the officials was jolted by blistering statements from U.S. President Donald Trump, who from thousands of miles away from the Swiss negotiating venue at a mountainside resort near Lake Lucerne, was firing off comments that offended the Iranians. Iranian state media said talks had paused after the publication of an insulting message by the U.S. president. The Iranian delegation then met with Qatari mediators and left the negotiating site, state media said. The senior U.S. diplomat, who spoke on a condition of anonymity to brief journalists on the ongoing talks, said late Sunday that the Iranians remained on site and the negotiations were on. Iranian state television reported Monday that the Iranian delegation had left the summit site to head to the airport in Zurich to fly back to Tehran. Iranian President Mossad Pezeshkian had vowed to never back down from the right to enrich uranium, according to state media. And Trump told Fox News in a phone interview that the president should watch what he says and also threaten to take over Iran, according to one of the news channel's correspondents. Trump also continued to issue warnings against Iran on social media, posting as negotiators worked, "Iran must immediately stop their highly paid proxies in Lebanon from causing trouble. If they don't, we'll hit Iran very hard again, just like we did last week, only harder." The chief negotiators for the U.S. included J.D. Vance, the vice president, special envoy Steve Witkoff, and Jared Kushner, the son-in-law of the president. Iran is represented by Mohammad Bagar Khalif, Iran's parliamentary speaker, and foreign minister Abbas Aragbashi. It's unclear when Vance will depart Switzerland, although he told Fox News in an interview Saturday that he anticipates staying only a day or two. Kushner and Witkoff are handling much of the technical details on behalf of the U.S. delegation. In a joint statement, Pakistan and Qatar said the high-level talks had ended and that the technical negotiations would continue in Switzerland for the rest of the week. The statement said the sides had agreed to establish a communication line to ensure safe passage of ships in the Strait of Hormuz, as well as a mechanism to bring about an end to the fighting between Israel and the Iranian-backed militant group Hezbollah in Lebanon. The U.S. offered no immediate comment while Pakistan praised the mediator's work. Aragbashi wrote on X that Pakistan and Qatari mediators delivered major progress to end the war, the Lebanon war. He added the first real test of negotiations would be whether the mechanism succeeded in halting the fighting between Israel and Hezbollah. The senior U.S. diplomat said among the issues discussed was Iran's messaging as it related to the Strait of Hormuz, which Iran's military said it closed Saturday in response to continued fighting in Lebanon. U.S. Central Command had disputed that Iran closed the strait again. The interim deal to end the fighting in Iran, signed last week by the leaders of the U.S. and Iran, outlines a 60-day period for negotiators to settle the future of Tehran's nuclear program, amid concerns that it wants to use it for military purposes, a claim Iran denies. The fate of frozen Iranian assets, among other thorny issues, are also on the agenda. Though the talks will encompass a vast array of complex matters, Iran first wants to focus on addressing the fighting in Lebanon. Saturday's renewed ceasefire in Lebanon appeared to be holding, and Israel's military said it would lift movement restrictions for residents near the Israel-Lebanon border on Monday morning. Neither Israel nor Hezbollah is a signatory to the U.S.-Iran deal. There was cautious calm Monday in Lebanon, with no Israeli strikes reported overnight after a day of quiet Sunday. Hezbollah likewise has not announced any attacks on Israeli forces since Saturday. The lull in fighting in Lebanon is the longest since the outbreak of the latest Israel-Hezbollah war on March 2nd. Israeli strikes leave Lebanon's ancient coastal city of Tyre shaken. The dust has barely settled in Tyre after weeks of Israeli airstrikes on the ancient city along Lebanon's Mediterranean coast. Despite the relative calm, life remains largely at a standstill.
A new ceasefire between Israel and the Iranian-backed Hezbollah militant group is in effect, but previous ceasefires have broken down. Uncertainty and fear linger even as the U.S. and Iran meet for talks in Switzerland that Lebanese residents hope will bring calm to the troubled country. After 4,000 people in Lebanon have been killed in Israeli strikes since the latest Israel-Hezbollah war began in March, 2 days after the war began, when Hezbollah fired at Israel. The group also clashed with Israeli troops making their deepest incursion into southern Lebanon in over a quarter century. Large swaths of southern Lebanon have been left in ruins, including Tyre. Where is this truce? During the summer, Lebanon's fourth largest city is usually filled with tourists lounging on its beaches, walking through its Roman ruins, eating freshly caught seafood at picturesque restaurants, or taking boat tours. Now tables at the few restaurants that haven't closed are empty. Parking lots that are usually packed with beachgoers' vehicles are filled with displaced people living in tents. Fishermen and mariners say they can't sail far from port for fear of being targeted. Every day they tell us there's a truce or a ceasefire. Where is the truce? We can't see it, said Ali Bazi, 31, who lives alone on a tour boat that belongs to family and friends. His home in Tora, several kilometers away, was destroyed by an Israeli airstrike. Like many who have fled Tyre from surrounding areas, he doesn't dare return until he sees long-term calm. For months, Bazi has been sleeping on a mattress on the deck and selling sandwiches at a small stand a few steps away to earn money. Israel, in early June, warned the entirety of Tyre to leave before it launched intense airstrikes across the city, saying it was targeting Hezbollah. But Bazi stayed. He recalled the emptiest, ghostly city and the cries of women and children as Israeli strikes began. And he said he woke one night to the sound of a drone hovering over the port and worried it had come for him. Even as a new ceasefire appeared to be largely holding, Tyre residents still pause anxiously when they hear Israeli jets overhead. Ancient heritage and environment were threatened. It seems at least one building has been reduced to rubble on every street. Others remain standing with several floors blown off. Pictures of those killed, including paramedics, families, and Hezbollah militants, are posted as memorials on the ruins of the buildings and dashboards of parked cars. The city's iconic heritage sites are not unscathed. Several buildings next to the remains of a second-century citadel were struck. Debris knocked the crowns off some Roman columns and damaged stones on the Roman road that have existed for thousands of years. Employees hope the damage to the UNESCO World Heritage Site can be repaired. We're waiting for a committee to come and inspect it, said Adnan Istanbuli, an employee at the Lebanese Directorate General of Antiquities. The city of Tyre is 5,000 years old, and what happened to it is huge. Just south of the city, the shoreline in Mansouri, a well-known wildlife preserve for sea turtles and other animals, is now inaccessible after Israeli strikes. Mona Khalil, a well-known environmentalist who lived along that shore, died Friday from her wounds weeks after a strike hit her home. Hospital workers say they no longer feel safe. One of Tyre's largest hospitals is repairing some of its units that were destroyed when an Israeli airstrike struck a building across the street. Doctors at the Jabal Amal Hospital have lived through multiple wars over the past few decades, but said this one is different. In the past, they felt relatively safe as long as they were in the hospital. This time, the Israeli strikes occurred nearby and without warning. Doors and windows were blown off. Staff rushed to treat wounded patients and colleagues. Thick smoke filled the hospital. We used to be scared, but we're a lot more scared now, said intensive care unit nurse Khadija Youssef, whose unit overlooks the hospital parking lot, now reduced to rubble and charred cars. Cardiologist Mohammed Nassar's private clinic across the street was hit. Now he rummages through the debris, looking for hundreds of books he had collected for over three decades. I don't care about any heart monitoring machines or anything else, but the books are dear to my heart, he said.
people in Tyre are constantly reminded that the prospects for long-term stability are unclear as negotiations between Israel and Lebanon and Washington, with Hezbollah playing no role in resisting efforts to disarm it. Large swaths of land just south of the city are under Israeli control, stretching to the United Nations-mandated blue line that separates the countries. In recent days, smoke from a distant Israeli artillery fire was visible from Tyre's shoreline, and on a distant hilltop, an Israeli flag could be seen. Mourners gather in Beirut to pay respects to Lebanese conservationists who died after Israeli strike. Mourners gathered Sunday in Beirut to pay their respects to a much-loved Lebanese conservationist who died after succumbing to wounds sustained in an Israeli strike on her home on the country's southern coast. Mona Khalil, who spent more than two decades protecting sea turtles along Lebanon's coastline, was critically injured in the strike on her home in the village of Mansouri earlier this month and died of her wounds Friday. She was 76. The Orange House, which Khalil helped build into a small conservation hub and ecotourism site in Mansouri, became a refuge for endangered loggerhead and green sea turtles and a training ground for volunteers documenting nesting activity along the coast. News of her death triggered an outpouring of grief among environmentalists and those who volunteered and worked with her over the years. Journalist and environmental activist Fata Jamaa first met Khalil in 2016 while researching sea turtles in Lebanon and then decided to volunteer with the project. For the volunteers, this relationship didn't stop at being a volunteer relationship. Mona became our mother, Joma said. Joma became one of Khalil's closest collaborators, eventually helping manage the sea turtle conservation project with her. She also brought her own children to volunteer, introducing them to work of protecting nesting turtles and hatchlings along Lebanon's southern coast. During the previous war between Israel and the Lebanese militant group Hezbollah in 2024, Khalil initially refused to leave Al-Mansouri Beach, Jamaa said. The Lebanese army ultimately persuaded her to evacuate for her safety. She was the last one to leave the area, Jamaa said. She had an awful time in Beirut, Joma said, adding that Khalil longed to return to the south to the Orange House and the beach she had spent years protecting. Another Israel-Hezbollah war erupted in March. Hezbollah fired across the border into Israel on March 2nd, 2 days after Israel and the U.S. attacked its ally, Iran. Khalil could have left Lebanon altogether. She held Dutch as well as Lebanese citizenship, having lived in the Netherlands before returning to Lebanon and settling in what had once become her grandmother's home, the building that would later become known as the Orange House. But she refused to leave her home again. She said, "I am a civilian. I have no weapons. I will shut my doors," Joma said. On June 4th, an Israeli strike hit her home. Khalil and her domestic worker were rushed to the hospital. It was not clear what the intended target of the strike was. The Israeli military said in a statement that Khalil was not a target of the IDF and that there is no known IDF strike in which she was injured, but added that the strikes were conducted in the area after the IDF issued evacuation warnings. It said it deeply regrets any harm caused to civilians and remains committed to operating in accordance with the international law. Khalil's condition initially appeared hopeful after surgery, Joma said, but she succumbed to her wounds 2 weeks later. It is a great loss for conservation, for the country, and for all of us who cared about the sea and the natural heritage of Lebanon, said Johnny Boccolini, a former volunteer at the Orange House who worked closely with Khalil. Like Joma, he recalled that Khalil treated us, the conservation advocates, like her kids. It feels impossible to describe the impact Mona personally had on me and so many other young naturalists, he said. At the heart of Khalil's work was a narrow stretch of coastline, Al-Mansouri Beach, in Tyre province. Each nesting season, she and volunteers would patrol the beach at night, marking fresh tracks in the sand and carefully relocating vulnerable nests away from human activity and the coastal light pollution. The Orange House has also functioned as a small beachfront bed and breakfast. During the summer nesting season, Khalil organized sea turtle hatchling viewings for visitors. Many families brought their children to watch the small miracle unfold.
These viewings typically took place at sunset when volunteers would guide groups to the beach to observe hatchlings making their way from protected nests to the sea. She used to say, "My soul will stay here," Jonah said, recalling conversations in which Khalil would point to an olive tree or a small hill overlooking Al Mansouri Beach. She used to say, "This is where you will bury me." Where Khalil will ultimately be buried remains uncertain and is tied to the security situation in the area, Joma said. Israeli strikes in Gaza kill 6, including 2 children and an Al Jazeera cameraman. Israeli strikes in Gaza on Saturday killed at least 6 people, including 2 children and a cameraman with broadcaster Al Jazeera, according to Palestinian health officials. Despite an October ceasefire between Israel and the militant group Hamas, the enclave has seen near daily Israeli attacks that have killed over 1,000 Palestinians, according to Gaza's health ministry. The first strike on Saturday hit an apartment in Gaza City around 2 a.m., according to the ministry. At the site, the Associated Press reporter saw rubble and chunks of concrete stained with blood. The bodies of 2 sisters, 4-year-old Zina and 14-year-old Lana, were sent to Shifa Hospital's morgue, where they lay in white hospital bags surrounded by family members. "I was sitting at home. The rocket fell on us without warning," said their cousin, Mohammed Safadi, whose forehead was wounded. He said his wife was also hurt. "This ceasefire, the occupation and the negotiation team speak of, is this really a ceasefire? We are civilians. I never held a weapon," Safadi said. The Israeli military said it was looking into the incident. On Saturday evening, 3 Israeli strikes killed 4 people and wounded at least a dozen others. The first hit a house in central Gaza's Beraji refugee camp without warning, killing 3 people, including Al Jazeera cameraman Ahmad Wissa, according to Al-Aqsa Hospital. Al Jazeera confirmed Wish's death. Wish's brother Mohammed, who was correspondent for Al Jazeera, was killed in an Israeli strike in April. Another strike on Saturday targeted a group of people in the sprawling tent camp of Muwasi in southern Gaza, killing 1 and wounding 8 others, according to Nasser Hospital, where the casualties were taken. A third strike in Gaza City targeted a group of people and wounded at least 4, according to Shifa Hospital. The Israeli military in a statement said it killed the Al Jazeera cameraman in a precise strike. It asserted that he had been part of Hamas's military wing and had posed as a threat to troops in the area. Israel says it's targeting Hamas and other militants who pose a threat. 5 Israeli soldiers have been killed since the truce. The war began when Hamas-led militants stormed into southern Israel, killing 1,200 people and taking 251 hostages on October 7, 2023. Israel's retaliatory missile offensive in Gaza has killed 73,018 Palestinians, including those slain since the ceasefire, Gaza's health ministry said. The ministry, part of the Hamas-led government, is staffed by medical professionals, and maintains detailed records that are generally considered reliable by United Nations agencies and independent experts. It does not distinguish between civilians and militants, but says women and children make up around half of all the fatalities. Man falls to his death during rock concert at Madison Square Garden. A 51-year-old Connecticut man fell to his death from the upper deck of Madison Square Garden during a concert on Saturday night, police said. Officers responding to a 911 call around 9:51 p.m. found the man unconscious and unresponsive with injuries indicating a fall from an elevated position, New York City police said. Police did not say how the man fell, but said he was in Section 300. They identified him as Paul Cooker of Niantic, Connecticut. The man was with his wife, according to police. He was taken to the hospital where he was pronounced dead. Police do not suspect foul play. The rock band Goose was performing. In a statement, the band said it was reeling from the tragedy. Goose played a concert Sunday evening in Central Park and said all proceeds from the show would go toward a charitable fund providing support and resources for their fans.
We considered whether or not we were going to play and came to the decision that the best thing we can do right now is bring our community together, lean on one another, and offer a space for healing, the Sunday statement said. So let's be kind to each other tonight and remember our friend. Trump tries to blame reflecting pool woes on vandalism without offering substantiation. President Donald Trump on Saturday announced that federal authorities had made multiple arrests of people he said were vandalizing the reflecting pool as he struggled to explain the $14 million-plus rehabilitation project he launched for the nation's 250th anniversary seemingly backfired. Trump said his predecessors had let the pool turn into an algae-stained green and that he'd line it with an American flag blue so it better reflected the Washington Monument. But after the new pool was unveiled, its blue tinge quickly became a familiar green. Workers treated it with chemicals to kill the algae, but the painted blue lining on the bottom began to peel. On Friday night, Trump posted about the pool. We've had some real problems with vandalism at the beautiful reflecting pool, he posted on his social media site Friday night. Just like 3 days ago, they destroyed the grass outside of the pool. They've also done everything possible to hurt the inside surface that was just installed. He offered no details to substantiate his claim. Agencies responsible for law enforcement and upkeep on the National Mall, the U.S. Park Police, National Park Service, and Interior Department did not respond to requests for comment. Trump on Saturday followed up by posting that Park Police have arrested multiple individuals for vandalizing our nation's magnificent reflecting pool, correcting his spelling to pool later. He went on, who would do such a thing? These are very serious crimes having to do with the destruction of national monuments. Years in jail. Trump later acknowledged in a post that the reflecting pool will need to be repaired, yet again to restore it to its equal level of beauty as before. We met with contractors today. We'll probably be forced to release and drain much of the water in order to do the necessary repairs, but we'll have them done as quickly as possible, he wrote. One man arrested was David Hearn, 67, of Bethesda, Maryland, who owned a company that made composite used to build Warcraft. He said he stopped by the pool during his 64-mile bike ride Friday to see what was going on. Hearn, a former Olympic canoe racer, told the Associated Press that he had reached into the pool because he wanted to examine the paling new coating. He said he briefly touched a chunk that was still attached to the side of the pool, then let go shortly after a park worker told him to. But Hearn said he was detained by National Guard troops and park police for 5 hours before being released Friday night. I'm a curious citizen, Hearn said in a television interview. I reached down to see what it felt like. It was very rubbery. The Washington Post first reported Hearn's arrest and said he has a date to appear in court next month and is looking for legal help. Even if someone pulled ribbons of paint from the side of the pool, it would not explain the clouds of algae and green water and swaths of loose paint detached from the bottom. Trump insisted something nefarious had been going on at the scene. No different than the chemicals that were being used on the National Mall, they used something similar in the reflecting pool to try and destroy and demean our beautiful work, he posted Friday evening. That was an apparent reference to the discovery of large numbers etched in discolored grass on the National Mall the weeks before, 8647. Authorities said the numbers could have meant to threat to Trump, the 47th president. The number 86 can be slang for getting rid of. They are investigating. Trump claims came after days of negative attention to the state of the pool, which has drawn television cameras and curious onlookers. In Taylor Swift's beach town, every clue becomes a wedding rumor. Westerly, Rhode Island, when a large tent appeared next door to Taylor Swift's Watch Hill estate this week, it didn't take long for speculation about the superstar's impending nuptials to ripple through the affluent New England seaside village and the Internet.
Soon fans were swapping theories online. Photographers were staking out vantage points, and residents found themselves fielding questions about a wedding that never was, or at least a wedding that seems yet to happen. The rumors so far have proved unfounded, but they offered a glimpse into life in Watch Hill, the Rhode Island beach community in the town of Westerly, close to the Connecticut border, where Swift has owned a home for more than a decade and where curiosity about the singer has become woven into everyday life. Rumors take hold. From the nearby lighthouse, visitors crane for a better view of Swift's mansion, a sprawling white home perched atop a rocky bluff overlooking the Atlantic Ocean. Security cameras dotted the property, and a guard called out to visitors who strayed too close. Wedding planner Nicole Simmerall, dressed in black, stood outside the small white chapel across from the massive Yellow Ocean House Hotel, Swift's neighbor on the beach, waving along cars and buses that slowed and directing traffic to keep moving. She watched visitors speculate about a wedding she said she knew wasn't Swift's. She worked a different wedding every weekend in June in that spot. Still, the questions kept coming. Is Taylor Swift getting married here? Many, many, many have asked, Simmerall said. She said there has been a lot of chitter-chatter as people tried to connect sightings of people who know Swift in local shops to impending nuptials, but she doubted Watch Hill would be practical for a wedding of that scale because of its limited luxury lodging. The Watch Hill rumors also dovetailed with separate online speculation that Swift and her fiancé, Kansas City's tight end Travis Kelce, were planning a celebration at Madison Square Garden, though no details about the pair's wedding have been released, despite multiple requests for comments to Swift's spokesperson. The tent itself, Simmerall said, was hardly unusual. Next weekend, there'll be another tent just like this. For two summers, Westerly Police Department Community Service Officer Nick Quaritella has stood at the entrance to a public path leading to the beach beside Swift's estate, answering questions from beachgoers and keeping traffic moving. They come to the beach, but then they ask if she's here or not, he said. He said he can't help joke around with some fans. I'll say, oh, did you hear that she moved, he said. And they'll say no, and I say, yeah, Dwayne The Rock Johnson moved in. And they'll go, oh, really? And then they'll walk away. That's pretty funny, he concluded. Over the years, he's seen plenty of unusual reactions. His co-worker once spotted a fan on their knees, bowing toward the entrance gate near the property. Visitors have shouted, I love you, Taylor, from the roadside. One woman convinced her granddaughter, he and Swift's security guard, and posed for a photo with him. Quaritella has fielded a few questions about the supposed wedding, but not as many as he expected. At this point, it's part of my job, he said. It makes me smile. It makes me laugh. I have no problem with it. It makes the day go by. Living with Taylor Swift. Down near a strip of beach boutiques, lifelong resident Lauren Negrelli said the frenzy surrounding the star has eased since Swift first moved into the neighborhood in 2013. But then, Negrelli recalled, fans would drive around in circles by her shop playing Swift songs. They have definitely calmed down since then, she said. Today, Swift's presence remains a fixture among local businesses in what she described as a quaint New England coastal community. Negrelli, a realtor who owns the boutiques Tide and Tide Kids, said she began selling apparel emblazoned with a holiday house, the nickname associated with Swift's mansion, after children began coming into the store asking for it. On Saturday, she was also selling Taylor Swift Travis Kelce wedding sticker book. I think every shop has something related to her, Negrelli said. On the beach below the mansion, Audrey and John Curtis, a married couple from Connecticut who have been vacationing in Westerly for years, settled into beach chairs and debated the wedding rumors. We were just looking at her house, Audrey Curtis said, pointing toward the mansion. She's not getting married here now, though. Curtis said she heard various theories, including speculation that a wedding might be held at Ocean House, but as she thought throughout the logistics, she became skeptical. Then I was thinking about how would everybody get here, she said. In New York, you've got JFK, you've got LaGuardia. And she's got two penthouses in New York that she combined. So I figured they could obviously have more people there.
her husband wasn't so sure. They could lie and say it's happening here, but it's happening here, John Curtis said. When important people do things, they don't want people to know. Six friends from New York posing for photos in matching Watchill sweatshirts while celebrating a birthday said Swift wasn't the reason they chose the beach town, though they weren't sure they would have discovered it if not for the singer. Leslie Acupina, 24, who attended Swift's Eras tour in Philadelphia, said she grew up listening to Swift's music and thought the Taylor-themed merchandise was really cute. She liked that the excitement surrounding Swift helped local businesses and enjoyed visiting the inspiration for The Last Great American Dynasty, a song about Holiday House from Swift's 2020 Grammy album of the winning album, Folklore. But she said the speculation at times crosses the line. If she wants to share it, she wants to share it, she said. At the end of the day, it's someone's house. Trump deepens the dust-up with Italy's Meloni, who says his unprovoked attacks are senseless. President Donald Trump on Saturday lashed out at Italian Prime Minister Giorgia Meloni, insisting that she asked over and over for a photo of him at the recent Group of Seven summit and criticizing what he said was Italy's lack of cooperation during the Iran war. The remarks deepened the spat that began this week with a Republican president's interview with an Italian broadcaster, during which Trump claimed Meloni begged for the photo during the G7 meeting in France. Meloni had called that completely fabricated. The dust-up led Italy's foreign minister to cancel a planned trip to the United States as Meloni's government lined up in her defense. Italian Prime Minister Giorgia Meloni asked over and over for a picture with me during the G7 meeting in France, Trump wrote on social media platform while spending this weekend at the Camp David presidential retreat. He misspelled her first name in the initial post, which he later corrected. He continued, "She is doing poorly in Italy with her level of popularity, possibly because she turned down the United States of America, a country that truly loves and protects Italy, when it comes to denying Iran from obtaining or developing a nuclear weapon. But so did NATO, for that matter." Meloni soon responded, saying in a statement to Trump that these constant unprovoked attacks are senseless. As for my popularity, being your friend certainly has not helped it, nor does it depend on my relationship with you. My popularity depends on my ability to defend Italy's national interests, and that is exactly what I've always done, Meloni said in a post on Instagram. She added that in any case, my popularity is none of your concern. I suggest you focus on yours. The rift between the two powerful leaders comes as Trump's relationship with Europe has long been fraying, mainly over the U.S. administration's trade policy toward the continent. The president continued threats to take control of Greenland, a self-governing territory of Denmark, and Trump's decision to strike Iran. At the just-concluded G summit in France, Trump took a warmer tone toward other European leaders in the coalition as they aligned behind his interim agreement to end the war in Iran. But tensions again were expected to be in full display as Trump travels to Turkey for the annual NATO summit next month. Trump's initial comments were aired on Friday on the LA7 network. A correspondent had asked the president about Ukraine, but Trump raised Meloni and made the claim about the photo. Trump said he was not obliged to take the photo with her, but that he felt sorry for her and agreed, LA7 said. The broadcast had put a dubbed version of the conversation online, but not the original English audio. In his post, Trump also complained that Meloni would not allow the U.S. to use Italy's landing strips or runways during the Iran war, even though the U.S. is a leader in defense spending among NATO allies. That is a long-standing complaint about the military alliance and one that Trump is raising again before his White House meeting Wednesday with NATO Secretary General Mark Rutte and the NATO summit in Ankara, Turkey. Italy, a key logistics hub for the U.S., declined in March to allow American bombers headed for the Middle East to use a base in Sicily without parliamentary approval. It was a decision reflecting the constitutional constraints and the strong domestic opposition to the war.
Maloney has insisted that the use of Italian bases for offensive operations would require parliamentary backing. Trump vented his frustration about Maloney and on Saturday claimed that she wants to be friends again in light of the initial deal between the U.S. and Iran to end the war. Starmer announces he'll resign as U.K. Prime Minister with Burnham confirming bid to succeed him. British Prime Minister Keir Starmer announced Monday that he will resign, forced out by his own party after missteps and mistakes soured voters' goodwill for a prime minister who won a landslide election victory 2 years ago on a promise of steady leadership and economic growth. Starmer says he will remain caretaker prime minister until his Labour Party chooses a new leader, with expectations growing that it will be former great Manchester Mayor Andy Burnham. Burnham confirmed in a social media post that, "I will put myself forward as part of this process." Former Health Secretary Wes Streeting, who is considered his main rival for the top job, said he will back Burnham. It was Burnham's victory in a special parliamentary election last week that triggered Starmer's decision to resign. After nearly a decade of parliament as the mayor of Great Manchester, Burnham returns to Westminster and will be sworn in as lawmaker later on Monday. Only members of the parliament can stand for the party leadership. Streeting's statement makes it more likely that Burnham will be selected without a leadership contest. Starmer is the sixth prime minister in a decade to stand outside 10 Downing Street and announce a premature departure. His statement comes the day before Britain marks the 10th anniversary of its vote to leave the European Union, a decision that still roils the country's economy and politics. After weeks of insisting he would fight to keep his job, Starmer conceded to growing pressure to hand over a new leader who can try and revive the government's flagging fortunes. He led Labour to a landslide election victory in July 2024, but since then his popularity and that of the party has plummeted. A new leader in place within weeks. Starmer made the announcement outside his official 10 Downing Street residence, the spot where he delivered his first speech as Prime Minister 2 years ago. His voice choked with emotion near the end of the brief statement, which was watched by a group of staff, cabinet ministers, and a score of journalists. "The question my party is asking now is whether I am best placed to lead us into the next general election," Starmer said. "I have heard the answer of my parliamentary party to that question, and I accept that answer with good grace." He said he spoke to King Charles III, Britain's constitutional monarch, to inform him of the decision. Starmer spent the weekend pondering his future following Burnham's special election victory. It's unclear whether Burnham, who is due to be sworn in as a member of parliament on Monday, will now face a coronation or a challenge. Starmer said nominations for a leadership contest will open on July 9th, and the new leader will be in place by the time the parliament returns from its summer break on September 1st. If Burnham is the only candidate, the change could come by mid-July. Starmer struggled to fulfill election pledges. Starmer has struggled to deliver promised economic growth, repaired tattered public services, and eased the cost of living. He had been hamstrung by repeated missteps, including his decision to appoint Peter Mandelson, a scandal-tarnished friend of Jeffrey Epstein, as the UK ambassador to the United States. Labour is losing Liberal voters to the growing Green Party and facing a rising Reform UK, the Nigel Farage-led anti-immigration party that constantly leads in nationwide opinion polls. U.S. President Donald Trump weighed in even before an announcement, linking Starmer's potential exit to two of his reoccurring bugbears, immigration and renewable energy. Keir Starmer will resign as Prime Minister of the United States of the United Kingdom. He failed badly on two very important subjects, immigration and energy, open North Sea oil. "I wish him well," President Donald J. Trump posted on his social media platform. Starmer's initially warm relationship with the president had soured in recent months over issues including the Iran war, which the UK didn't join. He won praise on the world stage. In contrast to missteps on the domestic front,
Starmer had won praise for his international role, notably in rallying European support for Ukraine in its fight against Russia's invasion, and working to mitigate the economic and political turmoil unleashed by the Iran conflict. A NATO summit in Turkey next month may be his last foray on the world stage as Britain's leader. European Commissioner President Ursula von der Leyen praised Starmer's legacy. "It can take many leaders to grow into the statesman you've become in just 2 years," she said on X. "European and Ukrainian security is stronger because of you. Thank you, dear Kerr." While many labor lawmakers have rallied behind Burnham, some have said that the Starmer had been treated unfairly. London legislature Neil Coyle railed on X against the prospect of an utter stitch-up and the media circus being rewarded. "When the next leader cannot change, Trump, Iran, Ukraine, Putin, Musk, broadcast, editorial, and algorithm bias overnight, they'll bay for his blood, too. Better keep that guillotine sharp," he wrote. "Heat, wind, and security is stronger because of you. Thank you, dear Kerr." While many labor lawmakers have rallied behind Burnham, some have said that the Starmer had been treated unfairly. London legislature Neil Coyle railed on X against the prospect of an utter stitch-up and the media circus being rewarded. "When the next leader cannot change, Trump..."

Heat, wind, and drought conditions spark wildfires in U.S. West. Extreme heat and dry, windy conditions fueled several wildfires in the West on Sunday, including an uncontained blaze in Utah that forced the evacuation of a small town southwest of Salt Lake City. The Iron Fire in Utah's Joab County was first detected Saturday and had blackened 34 square miles, authorities said. The fire, about 70 miles southwest of Salt Lake City, forced the evacuation of Eureka, population 1,000, and people at a nearby ranch. No homes have been lost, and Utah Fire Info, a multi-agency operation, said in a post on X that firefighters conducted a successful backburn operation to protect the town. Kelly Wickens, a fire prevention specialist with the Utah Division of Forestry, Fire, and State Lands, warned that the fire was continuing to grow amid drought conditions. Wickens said the fire was human-caused and remains under investigation. Utah Governor Spencer J. Cox visited the town Sunday. "We knew that there was going to be extreme fire danger, and sure enough, we had multiple fires," Cox said. The Iron Fire was one of the six fires burning in Utah at varying levels of containment. A wildfire prompted evacuations over the weekend near Sedona, Arizona, burning about 300 acres of steep and rugged terrain near Oak Creek Canyon. As of Sunday afternoon, about 300 fire personnel were fighting the blaze, which remained uncontained. Residents evacuated earlier were still not being allowed to return home. Much of the western U.S., from the Rockies to the Pacific coast, saw above-average temperatures this weekend, with even hotter weather anticipated for early this week. Officials warned that the prolonged dry, hot weather and relatively low humidity increased the risk of fire danger. Much of Utah is experiencing severe to extreme drought, while parts of Arizona and Colorado are experiencing severe drought, according to the U.S. Drought Monitor. In Colorado, the southwest corner of the state was under a red flag warning issued by the National Weather Service until Monday due to gusty winds and low relative humidity. Extreme heat claimed the lives of three hikers in two separate incidents last week in the Grand Canyon. Temperatures were expected to climb in the southwest on Sunday with a forecast of up to 108 degrees Fahrenheit in Carlsbad, New Mexico. Meanwhile, the Florida Forest Service said fire crews from across the state had nearly contained several brush fires in western Miami-Dade County in Florida. Seven killed and dozens injured following series of weekend shootings in Chicago. A spate of shootings in Chicago has led to at least seven deaths and 38 injuries since Friday evening, police say, prompting President Donald Trump to renew his call for military intervention in the nation's third largest city. "Why isn't Governor Pritzker calling for me to help? I could make Chicago a safe city in 1 month and 1 year. It would be one of the safest," Trump said in the Sunday morning Truth Social post. The office of Illinois Governor J.B. Pritzker, a potential 2028 Democratic presidential contender who has repeatedly rebuffed Trump's calls for military intervention, did not immediately respond to a request for comment. Under Trump, National Guard troops have been deployed on crime-fighting missions in Democrat-led cities, including New Orleans, Washington, D.C., and Memphis, Tennessee. While Chicago Police Department data shows a slight uptick in shooting incidents compared to the first half of last year, violent crime rates have generally dropped in the city over the past few years, in parallel with national trends. Preliminary information shared by Chicago police indicate that there have been at least two dozen shooting incidents since 5 p.m. on Friday. Those killed by gunfire included a 21-year-old shot in the chest Sunday, an 18-year-old shot in the armpit Saturday evening, and a 50-year-old shot in the chest Friday. At least 12 people in a crowd on a Chicago street suffered gunshot wounds Friday evening after an SUV pulled up and two people inside started shooting, police said. The eight men and four women in the group ranged from 17 to 47. They were being treated at four hospitals. Police said another man suffered unknown injuries and refused medical treatment. That shooting happened on Juneteenth, a holiday that celebrates the end of slavery in the U.S. Earlier Friday, former President Barack Obama and former First Lady Michelle Obama welcomed the first visitors to his presidential center on the South Side.

0: What should have been a night of celebration and community reflection for Juneteenth was shattered by a horrific act of violence, Mayor Brandon Johnson said in an ex post Saturday. My thoughts and prayers are with the victims and their loved ones. Violence has no place in our city, and those responsible will be held accountable, he said. Other major U.S. cities experienced gun-related violence over the weekend. In Philadelphia, two people were killed and two others wounded following a shooting early Sunday morning, according to Fox 29. In Cincinnati, a shooting killing three people Saturday evening, WLWT reported. And police in Kansas City, Missouri said they are investigating a shooting Friday that left one dead and five wounded. Judge in Charlie Kirk killing case to decide if prosecutors could be punished for comments in media. The Utah judge in the murder case over Charlie Kirk's killing says he will rule Monday whether prosecutors could face sanctions for comments to the media about a bullet fragment recovered from the conservative activist's body. Lawyers for defendant Tyler Robinson have asked Judge Tony Graff to block the death penalty in the case, claiming the prosecutor's comments could sway potential jurors regarding his guilt. But criminal law expert Paul Castle said it would be extraordinary for Graff to grant the defense request. Their concerns could be addressed in other ways, such as more closely questioning jurors to ensure they aren't biased, the University of Law professor said. A standard defense attorney maneuver is to avoid talking about the guilt or innocence of your client. The theory is that as long as you're talking about anything other than whether the defendant is guilty, you're winning as a defense attorney, Castle said. This seems to be an extreme example of that. Representatives of the Utah County's Attorney's Office said they were compelled to speak publicly about the case following speculation in some media outlets. The speculation began after the defense team publicly disclosed that initial tests were inconclusive to determine whether the bullet was fired from the suspected murder weapon. Conjecture over the evidence of Kirk's killing has fueled unsubstantiated conspiracy theories that might have been a second shooter or that his death was staged. The case has attracted enormous media attention and concerns from both sides about the misinformation tainting the potential jury pool. Johnson has not yet entered a plea. Prosecutors have said they intend to seek the death penalty if he is convicted. The 23-year-old from southwestern Utah is charged with aggravated murder in the September 10th killing of Kirk, a close ally of President Donald Trump who was shot in the neck while addressing a crowd of thousands at Utah Valley University. Judge Graff held a hearing last week over whether prosecutors should be held in contempt for their comments about the bullet. Robinson's attorneys accused prosecutors, including Deputy Utah County Attorney Christopher Ballard, of trying to influence potential jurors by going on a media tour to talk about ballistics evidence in the case. Ballard argued at the June 12th hearing that he didn't speak to the media about specifics and he only remarked generally about how ballistics testing can be inconclusive. The defense team also pointed to another Utah criminal case in which prosecutors were accused of contempt and suggested that one potential remedy would be to bar the state from seeking the death penalty. While the judge in the earlier case disagreed that in order to barring the death penalty was merited, Robinson's attorney noted the court did not conclude that such a remedy was beyond its authorities and where the facts support it. A key hearing in Robinson's case is scheduled for July 6th through the 10th, when prosecutors must show they have enough evidence to warrant a trial. Barack and Michelle Obama surprised first visitors to newly opened presidential center. Former President Barack Obama and former First Lady Michelle Obama surprised the first 100 visitors to walk through the doors of the new Obama Presidential Center, personally greeting them Friday. The Obamas, joined by former Reading Rainbow host LeVar Burton, also read Where the Wild Things Are to 25 school children at the Chicago Public Library branch inside the center. When the former president read Maurice Sendak's line about being king of all the wild things, Michelle Obama interjected with, although there were no kings, to applause. Later, odd guests shook hands with the Obamas against the backdrop of a colorful 38-foot-tall painting depicting a map of Chicago stretching to the ceiling, inspired by Carl Sandburg's 1914 poem about the city, stormy, husky, brawling, city of the big shoulders. It was perfect. It was great, said 18-year-old Hufa Agasanan from Chicago after the surprise visit from the Obamas. I was literally crying. I asked for a hug and everything. She wrote a letter to the Obama Foundation last year asking if she could be there when it opened. She said meeting the Obamas was a bonus. This was just the greatest thing of my 18 years of life, she said. The Juneteenth opening followed a star-studded dedication ceremony where the Obamas gave rousing speeches to an audience including three former presidents, their former first ladies, and a host of politicians, A-list celebrities, musicians, athletes, and others. Thousands more joined the live stream from a nearby park. A weekend of events is planned for the sprawling campus on Chicago's south side near where the Obamas lived and began his political career. It is adjacent to the Griffin Museum of Science and Industry in the Lakefront Park and not far from the University of Chicago. Tickets for the general public are sold out through the end of November, but those lucky enough to score them for the first day got the unexpected thrill of meeting the Obamas themselves. The campus includes a towering museum that covers the political and personal realms of the nation's first black president and first lady, while public spaces include a branch of the Chicago Public Library, a playground and an athletic center, basketball courts, and a picnic area with grills. The tower's design is meant to depict four hands coming together in solidarity. Wrapped around one side are 5-foot-tall concrete capital letters, an excerpt of Obama's 2015 speech commemorating the 50th anniversary of the Selma to Montgomery March. It begins, "You are America." Black bank card program to steer cash payments to single mothers in government housing. One of the few black-owned banks in the United States is introducing a debit card aimed at helping single mothers who live in government-subsidized housing escape poverty. The Black King Card debit card will be offered beginning Friday in honor of Juneteenth by Redemption Bank, which will make a donation from every account open to nonprofits that will steer the funding to needy families. Bank King Card represents a new regenerative banking model that starts with investing in mothers who are a few hopeful dollars away from breaking out of poverty and opening up America's vaults of opportunity that have been closed too many for too long, Redemption Holding Company Chair and Chief Executive Ashley Bell said. A 2026 report by the Urban Institute and the Jeremiah Program says households led by single mothers experience widespread economic and caregiving hardship. Redemption Bank, based in Holiday, Utah, said it intends to make fixed amount donations based on new bank King Card accounts openings. The amount will be determined annually by the bank's board of directors and will not be based on the amount of card purchases, according to the Redemption Bank. Nonprofits that provide direct cash services would apply for grants through a foundation developed to make sure the money gets to those who need it most. What we've seen is these guaranteed income programs that have a jolt out of poverty for women around the country, including many women of color, Bell said. Every dollar helps. Money given directly to needy mothers and children is overwhelmingly spent to cover necessary goods of services, according to Chastity Lord, president of the chief executive of the Jeremiah Program, which works to improve economic mobility for single mothers. But it also does much more, she said. It provides dignity, Lord continued. It ensures summer eating, not leaving kids at home. It increases nutrition. It allows the mom to make powerful decisions that benefit their children and their families instead of making decisions to just get by. A pilot program from the Ohio Mothers Trust funneled $500 each month for a year to 32 single mothers in the Columbus, Ohio area. Juneteenth Connection. A year ago, Redemption Holding Company completed its acquisition of Utah-based Holiday Bank and Trust, making it the first time a bank has been owned by a black-led investment group in the western U.S. At the time, Redemption Bank had roughly $65 million in assets. It primarily focuses on commercial lending and a small business loan. Bernice A. King, the youngest child of Reverend Martin Luther King, is co-founder and senior vice president of the bank. Economic opportunity must be practical, accessible, and rooted in the needs of families, King said. Bank King Card is an innovative way to support that work. It creates a practical opportunity for people to align their financial choices with their values while supporting mothers, children, and families working toward long-term stability. A banking card credit card is expected to be introduced later with interest rates capped at 12%. The announcement of the banking card coincides with Juneteenth, which is also the one-year anniversary of Redemption's acquisition of Holiday Bank and Trust. Here are the weekend box office results for the weekend of June 19th through the 21st. Number one, Toy Story 5 with $160 million. Number two, Disclosure Day, $17 million. Number three, Obsession, $14 million. Number four, Backrooms, $7 million. Number five, Scary Movie, $6 million. Number six, Masters of the Universe, $5 million. Number seven, Star Wars, The Mandalorian and Grogu, $3.9 million. Number eight, Leviticus, $2.7 million. Number nine, The Death of Robin Hood, $2.6 million. And rounding out the top ten, Michael, with $2.1 million. I'm Cody Boynes, Monday, June 22nd, for the Talking Information Center, reading for the Associated Press News, and that is my time.
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2: Here's the forecast for the Boston and South Shore area on the Talking Information Center from the National Weather Service. For today, increasing clouds, a shower possible later on, temperatures in the lower 80s. Clouds and showers overnight, temperatures in the mid-60s. More of the same on Tuesday, temperatures in the upper 70s. The sun rose this morning at 5:08, setting at 8:25 this evening. 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
9: This is Denise reading episode 11 of The Only One Left by Riley Sanger. In the last episode, Kit does get past the front desk at Ocean View Nursing Home and is able to get Bernice's account of the night of the murders. Detective Vic then shows up, since the nursing home called the insurance company and found out that Kit was not sent by them. Kit and Detective Vic discuss the possibility that Mary was murdered, and he shows her the typed suicide note found in Mary's pocket. The note said, "I'm sorry, I'm not the person you thought I was." This leads Kit to figure out that Mrs. Baker is really Lenora, and that the woman she knows as Lenora is really Virginia. We left off with Mrs. Baker, / Lenora, confirming that she is indeed Lenora and telling her story to Kit. 38. "You must think me a terrible person," Lenora says, after detailing her life away from Hope's End. spending 2 years in France, drinking in music halls, mingling with artists, kissing strangers on the streets of Paris. She met an American serviceman, fell in love, got engaged, and was crushed when he died. All those photographs I found in her bedroom were snapshots of that other life, the one Virginia had dreamed about, and the one Lenora stole from her. Yes, even if I lie, she'll know from the look of repulsion it, I'm certain is on my face. You are terrible and selfish and heartless, because Lenora didn't just take the life her sister longed for. She took away the chance for Virginia to have any kind of life at all. How could you, I say? She was your sister. I know you didn't like each other, but she was the only family you had left. What else could I have done? Told the truth? Lenora slams the glass down, sloshing wine. It spatters the counter like blood. I tried. No one believed me. In everyone's mind, Lenora Hope had slaughtered her family. I couldn't continue to be her. I would have been as much a captive in this house as my sister. And what good would that have done? Virginia couldn't talk, couldn't walk, couldn't do anything. By pushing my identity onto her, against her will, I interject. Yes, against her will. But by doing that, at least one of us got to enjoy a little freedom. At least one of us got to have a life outside of Hope's End. Why did you come back? Europe was changing, Lenora says, as she blots at the spilled wine with the cuff of her sleeve, the black fabric sucking up the red liquid. The storm was gathering, and everyone knew it was only a matter of time before it swept across the continent. I got out and came back here, pretending to be Miss Baker, the prodigal tutor, returning to an estate in dire need of her assistance. My sister was Lenora Hope, unfortunate victim of polio and multiple strokes. Because we kept a low profile, no one knew it was all a lie. No one but Archie, who understood the benefit of keeping silent. Why didn't you leave again after the war? I no longer had the desire, Lenora says with a shrug, or frankly the money. What I inherited wasn't infinite. It's expensive keeping this place going, and keeping our secrets required additional but necessary costs. You mean like paying off Bernice Mayhew, I say? Lenora nods, grudgingly impressed I know about that. The night of the murders, she saw me in the kitchen fetching a knife, and no, I did not use it to kill my parents. Then why did you spend so much money making sure Bernice kept quiet? Because even though I'm innocent, her testimony would have been the proof the police needed to charge me with multiple homicides. I knew it, and Bernice knew it too. So I paid her off. But now the money's running out. There is no third act for me. I got away, not for long, but it was enough. For you, maybe, I say bitterly, but Virginia didn't even get that. Lenora crosses her arms and fixes me with one of her frigid stares. If my sister had wanted, truly wanted, a life like mine, then she wouldn't have tried to take her own. What do you mean? My dear, how else do you think Virginia ended up dangling from that chandelier? Shock rolls through me like thunder. She hanged herself? How do you know that? There was a chair placed under the chandelier, Lenora says. I assume she stood on it to loop the rope around one of the arms of the chandelier. She then tied the rope around her neck and stepped off the chair. The chandelier barely held her. I think back to Jesse's murder tour and how I noticed the slanted chandelier that looked as if it had been jarred out of the ceiling. Was she pregnant? No, Lenora says, her voice clipped. Not then. I wait for her to elaborate. She doesn't. Why didn't the police suspect Virginia tried to kill herself if there was a chair there? Lenora stares at me, unblinking. It wasn't there when they arrived. This time, no elaboration is necessary. I understand exactly what she means. Rather than try to help her sister, Lenora moved the chair so the police wouldn't know Virginia killed herself. That realization causes me to recoil. I take several steps backwards, wanting to put as much distance between us as possible. Until now, I could almost summon some grudging sympathy for Lenora. But this was monstrous. I did it to protect her, she says, no doubt knowing what I'm thinking, because I make no attempt to hide it. How was that protecting her, I say. She tried to kill herself, and you did nothing but cover it up. If I hadn't, then the police would have known the truth, Lenora says, her voice ice cold. They, like me, would have realized the reason Virginia tried to commit suicide. I take another backward step, this one driven purely by shock. You think Virginia murdered your parents? I know she murdered them. Lenora's tone shifts from steely to tremulous, as if it's being chipped away with a chisel. Honestly, I'm not surprised, considering what we did to her. Who's we? Me, Lenora says, punctuating the word with a sip of wine and a hard swallow. My father, the real Miss Baker. After what we did, the only surprise is that she didn't kill us all. I gave birth on the floor of my bedroom. It's one of the few things I remember. The baby coming so quickly that there wasn't time to get onto the bed, so I was forced to lay in the puddle I'd created on the floor, my head knocking against the wall as I writhed in pain. Another thing I'll never forget, the sweaty agony of it all, like I was splitting in half, shedding my skin, being reborn through the fire of pure pain. I had only my sister and Miss Baker, who rushed in to help after hearing my cries. Neither of them knew what they were doing, so I pushed, I screamed, I hurt. At some point, exhausted and delirious from pain, I blacked out. My body was still pushing, crying, screaming, and hurting, but my mind was elsewhere. I pictured me and Ricky on a hillside, studded with wildflowers and white-capped mountains in the distance. We stood in the sunlight, our child in my arms, as birds in the surrounding pines sang a song meant just for us. Only when the bird song turned to crying did I snap back to reality, mother's instinct. I knew my child had been born, and that it needed me. He needed me. I saw my child was a boy when my sister returned from the kitchen with a butcher knife she used to cut the umbilical cord. He was so tiny, so fragile. But when I looked at him, I felt a love so fierce it startled me. Nothing else in the world mattered but him. I was his mother, and I knew I would do anything to protect him. At last, my life had a purpose, which was to love my child more than anything else. That realization was the happiest moment of my life. That happiness left me the second I saw my father was also in the room. He'd spent the labor pacing Miss Baker's room next door, not emerging until he heard my baby crying. As my sister was about to put my son into my arms, he said, "Lenora, take the baby into the other room." My sister froze. My child in her arms did not. He wriggled, kicked, and cried. One of his tiny hands reached out for me as if he already knew I was his mother and that he belonged in my empty arms. I reached out, too, stretching my hand until our fingers touched. A single second of contact. That's all I was allowed. "Lenora," my father said, more sternly this time, "take the child. Can't she at least hold him?" My father shook his head. "It'll only make it worse." "But she's his mother," my sister said. "She's not," my father replied. "She never had a child, and that baby is not a hope. None of this happened. Now you'll either take that bastard into the other room, or I'll take it from you and throw it off the terrace. Then I'll disown both you and your sister." Lenora couldn't bring herself to look at me as she stood and carried my son out of the room, even as I begged her to stay. "No, Lenora, please, please, don't go. Please, give him to me." I wanted to chase after her, but I couldn't. My body was too weak. The effort of bringing a new life into the world had sapped all life from me. Still, I tried, continuing to scream, "Please, Lenora, let me have my baby." But she was already gone, shutting the door between the rooms and blocking out the sound of my child's cries. Miss Baker grabbed my father by the shoulders and shook him. "Winston, You can't do this, she hissed. It's barbaric. It's for the best, my father said. This family can't afford another scandal. But Virginia is your daughter, your only legitimate daughter, and if you take that child away from her, you'll lose her forever. I refuse to have another bastard in this family, my father said. Says a man who's likely fathered several, Miss Baker shot back. Ignoring the remark, my father knelt before me, untouched by my despair. Even as I wept, he said, I'm sorry, my darling, you brought this on yourself. Please, I said, my voice weakening as quickly as my body. Please let me keep him. I'll be a good girl if you do. I'll never do anything wrong again. My father chucked my chin. My darling, you've done enough wrong to last a lifetime. Exhaustion lapped over me in waves so strong, I suspected I was dying of heartbreak. I hoped so. Death seemed a better option than this unfathomable grief. Yet I remained alive as Miss Baker dressed me in a fresh nightgown and put me to bed. As she mopped up the mess I'd made on the floor, I listened for the sound of my son in the other room. All was quiet. The only crying was me. Miss Baker, done with cleaning, clasped my hand. Don't worry, Virginia. I'll think of something to make him change his mind. I was too tired and too utterly despondent to reply. Grief and exhaustion had me in their grip, and I felt like I was being pulled into a dark pit from which I would never emerge. The last thing I heard was Miss Baker saying, I swear to you, he won't take that child from you forever. She was lying. I never saw her or my child again. 39. I didn't think it could get any worse, that Virginia had endured enough. I was wrong, because Lenora keeps talking, revealing all the ways in which her sister had suffered, forced to give birth on the floor. The baby taken from her before she could even hold him. Her father's casual disdain in the face of her heartbreak. It's all so tragic it takes my breath away. You should have stopped him, I say, speaking despite the sudden tightness in my chest. You should have defied his orders. I wanted to, Lenora says, her voice cracking. Truly, I did. But you didn't know my father. He was capable of great cruelty. I worried he really would murder that child if given the chance, and I wasn't certain he'd go through with his threat to disown me. I wasn't his daughter, not really. But she was your sister. In name only, we were never close. Virginia and I were as opposite as summer and winter. The comparison is apt. Looking at Lenora Hope, all I see is frigid coldness. Upstairs lies Virginia, as warm and restless as a July afternoon. Two sisters who, like the seasons they represent, never connected. Something always stood between them. So Lenora took the baby into what was Miss Baker's room, but is now mine. She cradled him and shushed his cries by letting him suckle her pinky finger. She waited for her father to return and tell her what to do. According to Lenora, he never did. Miss Baker eventually came into the room and began packing up her things, she says. When I asked what she was doing, she said, leaving, of course, with the child. Lenora registers my surprise and shakes her head. It's not what you think. For all her faults, Miss Baker was a good woman. She convinced my father to do what he always did, use money to make the problem go away. In exchange for some money and one of his Packards, she'd take custody of the baby. Her plan was to be a temporary mother to him until he and Virginia could be reunited. I agreed to help as long as my father never learned of my involvement. Then she drove off into the night, taking the baby with her. Do you know where she went? Lenora nods. Canada. I spare a thought for Carter, who was mistaken about his true heritage. There's no way Virginia's baby is the same one left on that church doorstep on Christmas morning. He's no more related to the Hope family than I am. At the same time, it appears to exonerate Lenora, the person I thought was responsible. Since Carter isn't related to Virginia, he'll inherit nothing. There was no reason for Lenora to keep him and Mary from finding that out. Miss Baker wrote to me a few weeks after the murders, Lenora says. She'd heard what happened and said that under the circumstances it would be best if she continued to raise the child as her own. I didn't protest. I stare at her, shocked. But he was your nephew. Well, what do you think I should have done? Kept him, I cry. Raised him. Loved him. And you damn well should have let Virginia love him. And what kind of life would that have been for both Virginia and the child? She couldn't hold him, let alone feed him. She couldn't talk to him or play with him or do anything for him. You would have figured out a way. How? Lenora says. I was 17. I knew nothing about taking care of a baby. That's still no reason to keep your sister and her child apart. Anger churns in my chest, crashing inside me like the waves smashing against the cliff directly below us. How could you be so cruel? Cruel? Lenora says. It's quite the opposite, I assure you. Keeping that child away from this family was the ultimate act of kindness. Because of me and Miss Baker, that child grew up never knowing that his real mother was a murderer. And you're punishing Virginia because of that fact. She deserves punishment. After what she did, a price needed to be paid. But I'm protecting her, too. I always have. Think about what would happen to a woman in her condition if the police learned what she'd done. I shake my head. That's not a good enough reason, especially when, other than trying to hang herself, there's nothing to suggest Virginia killed her parents. Why are you so certain she did it? What about Ricardo Mayhew? What about him? He and Virginia were having an affair, I say. He was the baby's father, and Bernice Mayhew followed him here that night. Lenore laughs, the last reaction I expected. There's nothing remotely funny about the fact that she's blamed her sister for murders she might not have committed. Yet Lenore keeps laughing, a low chuckle that's more disbelieving than amused. That's impossible, she says. Why? I hear footsteps on the service stairs. A second later, Archie emerges into the kitchen. I have no idea how long he's been there or how much he's heard. All I know is it was long enough for him to answer my question. Because Ricardo was with me that night. It takes me a second to understand what he's getting at. When I do, all I can say is, oh, the two of you were lovers, Archie says, sparing me from having to say it. In the span of seconds, I think of a dozen follow-up questions. Archie doesn't give me time to ask a single one. I was surprised as you are now, he says. For one, he was married. Although in those days and in my limited experience, that was usually the case. It's not like today, which allows for slightly more freedom. Back then, it had to be kept secret, especially for someone like me. I was barely 18. One wrong move and my whole life could have been ruined. Archie tells me how he and Ricardo met in secret, sneaking away whenever they could. It wasn't easy. Ricardo shared the cottage with his wife. Archie lived in one of the rooms over the garage, which is usually where they met. We called it our love nest. Archie allows himself a brief smile of fondness before it fades into a frown. It's where we were the night of the murders. It turns out Bernice had been wrong about her husband trying to throw her off his trail by going to the garage first before sneaking into the mansion through the front door. Then again, Bernice had been wrong about many things, including who her husband was really having an affair with. Since everyone had been given the night off and Bernice had gone to the movies, we knew we had a few hours just to ourselves, Archie says. But Ricardo was upset. He said Bernice confronted him about having an affair with Lenora. Lenora chimes in, which was utterly ridiculous. I didn't even know who he was. She told him he had to end it, Archie adds, after they blackmailed Winston Hope. Ricardo wanted nothing to do with the plan. It was wrong, both morally and factually, and he feared it would eventually lead to the truth about the two of us getting out, a disaster for both of us. But he had a plan of his own. He asked me to run away with him. That night, immediately, he wanted to head west, maybe to California. He said he heard people there were more tolerant. He said there was a chance we could be happy there, but I knew better. Archie shuffles to a stool. He sits, slumped, as if the sad memories he's recalling are literally weighing him down. Running away is never as easy as it seems. I know, because I'd already done it, fleeing a family who hated me because I was different, because I wasn't like most other boys. But I found my way here, and to Virginia. "Did she know?" I say. Archie responds with a nod. "It's one of the reasons I loved her so much. She didn't judge me, or shame me, or, thank goodness, try to change who I am. She simply accepted me. And I couldn't leave her, not when she was pregnant, not when she needed me. Because that's another thing Ricardo told me, that Bernice had spotted her the night before and knew of her condition. That meant everyone would soon know. When that happened, Virginia would need me more than ever." "So you stayed," I say, meaning not just that night, but all the ones after it. Decades of nights in which she'd sneak into Virginia's room to check on her and wish her pleasant dreams. "I stayed," Archie says, "after Ricardo left. I never heard from him again." The sadness of his story leaves me convinced that Hope's End is cursed in some way. Maybe it was merely bad luck, or perhaps because of Winston Hope's hubris in building a mansion at the edge of a cliff, despite knowing it was only a matter of time before it crumbled into the ocean. Whatever the cause, no one here got the life they wanted. No one was granted a happy ending. Not Archie, not Lenora, and certainly not Virginia. Yet, despite now knowing all their tragic tales, one question remains unanswered. Then who was Ricky? "One of the local boys, hired for seasonal help," Archie says. "A bunch of them came and went all the time. Virginia never told me his last name, or his first. She just used the nickname, making it impossible to track him down after the murders. I suspect by that point he didn't want to be found." A strange mix of emotions swirls through me. There's disappointment from the reality that Ricky wasn't the person I assumed he was. In fact, he wasn't anyone important at all. Just a boy who took advantage of a girl so desperately lonely, she gave away her innocence and ultimately her freedom. But Virginia isn't blameless. I'm angry at her. Not for being naive. She was just a child when Ricky came along. She didn't know any better. But what she did to her parents was so unimaginably terrible that I simultaneously hate her, feel sorry for her, and despite everything I've learned tonight, still hold out hope that Archie and Lenora are wrong. I suppose that makes me the naive one. The murder still could have been committed by someone other than Virginia, right? "There was no one else it could have been, Kit," Archie says with a sigh. "And I know it changes your perception of her. I've spent a lot of time wondering why she did it. But I made peace with the fact that I'll never know. I might not approve of what Virginia did, but it doesn't make me hate her. It's possible to love someone while hating something they've done." "I'm still trying to come to terms with it," Lenora says, as a look passes between us. I take it to mean she knows I know it was her who used the typewriter in the middle of the night, filling a page with the same accusation. "It's all your fault." I'm stuck somewhere in between, resigned to the fact that Virginia murdered her parents, yet still clinging to one last bit of hope. "But why are you absolutely certain it was her?" I say. "Because I saw her," Lenora says. "Later that night, after Miss Baker departed with the baby, I heard Virginia leave her room. I went to see where she was going and saw her descending the grand stairs." "That doesn't mean she's guilty." Lenora picks up her wine glass. Before emptying it, she says, "It does, when Virginia was carrying a knife." To this day, I'm still not sure where I found the strength to get out of bed and leave my room. Sheer force of will, I suppose, brought on by a mother's fierce determination. Yet pain still tore through my body as I slid out of bed. My legs buckled, and for a moment I thought I'd collapse onto the floor. But I remained steady, pushing through the agony, needing to find my child. Before leaving the room, I spotted something sitting on the nightstand, a knife, the same one used to sever the cord connecting me and my baby, now forgotten during the commotion following the birth. I picked it up, telling myself I needed something to use as protection. Against what, I didn't know. Perhaps my father, or my sister and Miss Baker. Deep down, though, I knew the opposite to be true. I was seeking a weapon, and if anyone needed protection, it was my father. Knife in hand, I left my room, pushed through pain on my way down the hallway, and began to hobble down the grand stairs. At the landing, I stopped and listened. There were voices coming from the billiard room. One was my father. The other belonged to Ricky. And although I couldn't make out what they were saying, both of them sounded angry. I descended the remaining steps slowly, careful not to make a sound. I needed to know what they were saying before deciding if I should make my presence known. If their voices calmed, then perhaps it meant Ricky was successful in persuading my father to let us wed, let us keep the baby, let us live happily ever after. I should have realized that those things only exist in fairy tales, for there was no happily ever after, not for me. As I reached the ground floor, I glimpsed Lenora near the top of the grand stairs. "Virginia," she whispered, as she nervously clung to the banister. "Where are you going?" I refused to answer. She'd find out soon enough. As I continued moving to the billiard room, I heard her footfalls on the second-floor hallway. Running away, of course, too cowardly to face the damage she had helped create. If only she had let me run away instead, none of this would have happened. There was noise up ahead as well, making it clear nothing about the situation had calmed. My father's voice had only gotten louder, booming out of the billiard room and echoing down the hall. Before I reached them, I paused for a moment at the four portraits in the hall. My father intended the paintings to make us appear like one big happy family, secure in our status, content with our lives. To achieve that effect, he should have had Peter Ward picture us together, a vast canvas depicting the four of us in our regal best, posed oh so carefully in one of Hope's End's many well-appointed rooms. Instead, Peter had painted us separately. In the process, he accidentally depicted the family as we really were, four strangers, utterly alone, each one of us boxed in by a gilded frame, unable or unwilling to escape. Not me, I decided. I was determined to leave this place forever, and I would take my baby with me, even if I had to kill to do it. Tightening my grip on the knife, I then turned and entered the billiard room. 40. Upstairs, the woman I'd thought was Lenora Hope is in bed, but wide awake, as if she knew I would be coming. No surprise there. I always had the feeling she was more aware than she let on. Virginia likely had known this moment would arrive since my first night here, when she typed those tantalizing words. "I want to tell you everything." She didn't, yet I learned it all anyway. Right up to the moment she went searching for her father, a knife gripped in her hand. I ran to alert my mother, who was in her usual daze, Lenora told me. No one had bothered to tell her about Virginia, the urgent labor, my father's orders to take the baby. She had no idea, but her mind seemed to sharpen as I told her what had happened, and what I worried was about to happen. She patted my cheek and said, "Don't worry, my dear. I'll handle this." It was the last thing she ever said to me. Silence fell over the kitchen then. Even though we didn't acknowledge it, I knew both Lenora and I were recalling our mother's final words. "Please, Kit Kat, please. I'll only take one, I promise." "I don't think Virginia intended to kill her," Lenora eventually said. "I think my father was her sole target, and that my mother got caught up in it somehow. Collateral damage. and I suspect my sister felt so guilty about it, she then tried to hang herself. That's why I've gone along with everything for so many years, Archie said. Here, Virginia is safe. Here, no one knows what she's done. It's for her own good. I believe that to my very soul. That's why I don't let her go outside, Lenora added, and why we always refer to her as Miss Hope. If others found out who she is and what she did, what we continue to do, it could destroy Virginia. Imagine her in some state facility wasting away. At least here she's home. But Hope's End isn't a home. It's a cage built of secrets, and Virginia is not the only person trapped in it. Lenora and Archie are, too. I refuse to join them. That's why I now stand at the foot of Virginia's bed. It's time to say goodbye. I know who you are, I tell her. She gazes at me, unsurprised. In fact, I detect a hint of satisfaction in her eyes, as if she's proud of me for sussing everything out. I also know you murdered your parents. Virginia lifts her left hand, ready to tap a response. Don't, I say, in no mood for a denial. But I also don't want confirmation. In a sense, nothing has changed since my first night here. Despite assuming she was guilty, I was also hesitant to find out if I was right. Once the typing started, the opposite ended up happening. I began to assume she was innocent and became hell-bent on being proven correct. Turns out I was only fooling myself into believing what I wanted to be the truth, even though deep down I knew it wasn't. It's likely how my father felt right before he stopped speaking to me. The newspaper in his hand, the disbelief in his eyes, the telling himself the complete opposite of what he assumed deep down in his bones. What they're saying's not true, Kit Kat. I understand why you felt the need to do it, I tell Virginia. You had your reasons, and I hope you regret it now. You've had plenty of time to think about your actions, and I just wish... I stop, unable to articulate exactly how I feel. If there's a word for feeling betrayed, foolish, and disappointed all at once, I've yet to learn it. Because the truth is, I liked Virginia. I still like her, despite everything. That's what makes us so hard. It's likely Mary reacted the same way when she found out, necessitating that typed apology from Virginia. I'm sorry I'm not the person you thought I was. I wish you'd been able to tell me everything yourself, I say. Instead, I got only hints and half-truths. Although she never outright lied to me, she never told me the whole story either. It would have been easy, too, a simple sentence, typed with her left hand, telling me that she was Virginia Hope, that everything I thought I knew was a lie, that she was guilty. If she had done that, I might have been able to stay. The job was to take care of a killer. I knew that from the start, and I think I could have done that for as long as necessary. But now? Now I don't think I'll ever trust or believe Virginia again. Which means my only option is to leave. Goodbye, Virginia, I say. I hope who's ever assigned to care for you next never tries to learn the truth. Giving her a sad little wave, I move into my own room, forcing myself not to look at Virginia on the way out. I feel her stare anyway, the heat of her green eyes following me as I go. Then, as promised, I leave without packing. No suitcase of clothes, no box of books, no medical bag. I decide to arrange for Carter to bring them to me later. Or maybe I'll just leave them here, joining Mary's belongings. A growing collection of things abandoned by previous caregivers, for the next unfortunate one to discover. The only thing I take is my car keys, which I clutch in my hands as I hurry down the service stairs. The kitchen is empty, thank God. I don't know where Lenora or Archie went, and I don't care. I'm in no mood to see them again, either. Before leaving, I go to the phone hanging on the wall and dial quickly, knowing either of them could enter as the phone rings and rings. When my father finally answers, he sounds groggy and confused. I check the kitchen clock. It's almost midnight. I've woken him up. Daddy, I say. Kit Kat? My heart, thudding so heavily for so long, skips a joyous beat. I had no idea how much I needed to hear that. Can I come home right now? Of course. What's going on? You sound scared. I can't stay here any longer, I say. I need to get away from this place. And them. Them? Lenora and Virginia, they've been lying all this time, and I can't be part of it. But it's not just that. There's something else as well. I need to confess. When I get home, I have things to tell you about what happened to Mom. I hang up to keep myself from saying the rest that can't be spoken on the phone. It needs to be said in person, face to face, which is what I should have done 6 months ago. What they're saying's not true, Kit Kat. But it is. All of it. Memories of that night wash over me as I leave the kitchen, trot down the hallway, and whisk my way toward the front door. My mother in pain so severe that few words exist to describe it. She wasn't racked with pain. She was aflame with it. She was possessed by it. Me literally creaking from exhaustion and worry and aching empathy, waiting for the painkiller to kick in, desperate to provide her with some small amount of relief. I stroked her hair. I whispered soothing words into her ears. I prayed to a God I wasn't sure I believed in to do something to put her out of her misery. Eventually the pain broke. It was still there, of course, but just a simmer instead of a full boil. The fentanyl had leached it enough to allow my mother to rest, which was all I could reasonably hope for at that moment. As she fell asleep, I reached for the fentanyl bottle, ready to take it back to the lockbox under my bed. I'd barely wrapped my fingers around it when I felt my mother's hand on mine, stilling it. "Leave them," she whispered. "You know I'm not allowed to do that." "Just for tonight." Her voice was raspy, labored, slowly but surely filling with renewed pain. "Just in case I need one. Mom, I can't." She tightened her grip atop my hand, shockingly strong for someone so utterly depleted. In hindsight, I don't think it was her doing it. It was the pain taking over and moving her like a marionette. "Please, Kit Kat," my mother whispered. "Please." What followed was an internal tug of war that felt like hours, but in reality lasted mere seconds. Part of me was compelled to follow protocol, do the right thing, care for her in the responsible way I'd been trained to do. But another part of me knew that my mother was suffering and that I could help alleviate it. "I'll only take one," she said. "I promise." One more pill. That wasn't so bad. It was more than recommended, but sometimes rules had to be broken. This, I concluded, was one of those times. "Just one," I said. Then I placed the pill bottle back on the nightstand. Even though I'm sure it barely made a sound then, in my memory it's as loud as the front door to Hope's End slamming shut behind me. When I went to bed that night, I had a sickening feeling my mother intended to take every pill in the bottle. Call it a sixth sense, or a premonition. Yet I convinced myself that she knew better, ignoring how extreme suffering could cloud someone's judgment. I wanted to think she wouldn't purposefully overdose, so that was what I believed. As a result, my mother is dead, all because of my actions. I hop into my car and drive off, the steering wheel unsteady beneath my shaking hands. I refuse to treat my father the way Virginia treated me, pretending to be innocent, forcing him to live with nagging doubt for the rest of his days, driving a wedge between us until we've become exactly like the Hope sisters, stuck with each other in a cycle of suspicion and guilt. The truth will set me free, even if it might also send me to prison. I bring the car to a stop at the gate, which blocks the driveway like the bars of a jail cell. I get out of the car and hit the button embedded into the wall. As I walk back to the car, the gate shimmies open, then it rattles, then it stops. I pound the roof of the Escort in frustration. Not this, not now. As I march back to the gate, determined to push it all the way open, I hear footfalls fast and furious in the grass, followed by Carter's panting voice. Kish, where are you going? I spin around, squinting in the glare of the car's headlights, as Carter emerges from the darkness. I heard you driving away and ran to catch up. Are you leaving? Yeah. Why? Because I was wrong, I say. We were wrong. I pull on the gate, forgetting Carter's warning when I first arrived. This place can bite. He was at least right about that, because when I give the gate another tug, I touch the wrong place at the wrong time. The story of my life. My hand's already wrapped around one of the bars before I feel it. A spot of rusted wrought iron, weathered by salt into a razor-sharp point. The metal pierces the skin of my left hand. Swearing, I jerk my hand back and examine the damage. Oh, because I was wrong, I say. We were wrong. I pull on the gate, forgetting Carter's warning when I first arrived. This place can bite. He was at least right about that, because when I give the gate another tug, I touch the wrong place at the wrong time. The story of my life. My hand's already wrapped around one of the bars before

Although small, the cut's bad enough to leave me bleeding. At least it wasn't for nothing. The gate is now open enough for my car to ease through it. Wrong about what? Carter says. Lenora's not your grandmother. She's not even Lenora. She's Virginia, Lenora's sister. Carter's face pales as he reels backward like a man who's just been shot. I don't understand. I start walking toward the escort. Get in and I'll tell you. Carter doesn't move as I slide behind the wheel and rev the engine. I understand his shock just as clearly as I understand the need to leave this place before it can cause further damage. Not just to me, but Carter as well. Come with me, I tell him. Just for tonight, come with me and we'll... I have no idea what we'll do. Figure something out. I picture Ricardo Mayhew saying the same thing to Archie 54 years ago, urging the man he loved to escape Hope's End. Archie stayed. Carter doesn't. Without a word, he opens the passenger door and hops in. I hit the gas pedal, and together we pass through the gate, leaving Hope's End behind. 41. Let me get this straight, Carter says. Mrs. Baker is actually Lenora Hope, and Lenora is really Virginia Hope, and she's the one who killed her parents? Correct. We've been on the road for 10 minutes, during which time I managed to tell him all that I've learned during this long, surreal night. Still, I get why he's confused. It's a lot to take in, especially when it means he came to Hope's End for nothing. And I'm not related to any of them, Carter says with a sigh, resigned to the fact that his birth family remains a mystery. I'm sorry. I know how much you wanted to know. I thought I did know. Carter stares out the window, watching the scrubby pines of the cliffs zip past as we descend into town. The timeline seemed to fit perfectly. What neither of us counted on was the possibility of a premature birth, which I learned during my health aid training is more common in teenage mothers. As a result, Virginia likely has a child living somewhere in Canada, oblivious to who her mother is or what she's done. And Carter, who knows both of those things, still has no idea who his real grandmother could be. And Mary is dead because of it. A horrible truth, temporarily forgotten in a night filled with them. I can't stop thinking about Mary, I say, how she was killed for no reason whatsoever. Carter looks away from the window long enough to say, "You still think she was pushed? Don't you?" "I don't know anymore," he sighs again. "I'm not Virginia's grandson. So there'd be no reason for someone to kill her because of that. But she knew all the other secrets about that place," I say. "Lenora's true identity, Virginia's guilt, the fact that both have been lying about it for decades. Someone felt the need to stop her before she could reveal it all. So that leaves either Archie or Lenora." "Maybe," I say, "but I don't think so. Both Lenora and Archie laid bare all their secrets tonight. Yes, I'd forced Lenora's hand when I told her I knew she wasn't really Mrs. Baker, but both were forthcoming after that. They did what Virginia had promised to do my first night at Hope's End, tell me everything. What they didn't do was swear me to secrecy or threaten me in any way. If one of them was so concerned about Mary knowing the truth that they felt the need to murder her, then why am I still alive? Because I'm not a threat to them. I doubt Mary was either. But she was to someone." My left hand slips off the steering wheel, leaving a smear of blood, sticky and hot. Using my right hand to steer, I glance at the wound. It's still bleeding and probably infected, but I'll survive. That gate, however, should be melted into scrap metal. I wipe my hand on the skirt of my uniform, not caring about the stain it will leave. I'll never be wearing it again. In fact, I won't even be a caregiver again once Mr. Gerlain finds out I quit, fleeing Hope's End without even closing the damn gate behind me. Another thought occurs to me about another time the gate was left open. "Hey, Carter," I say, "when did you say you found the gate open?" "The day Mary died." "I meant the day. What day of the week?" "Monday." "And what time?" "Mid-morning. Why?"

0: because Carter said he assumed it was left open after the groceries were delivered. But Archie told me those arrive on Tuesdays, a fact confirmed by all those receipts I found under Lenora's bed. That means the gate had been opened for a different reason. Not to let someone enter and leave, but to let someone leave and come back undetected. I did it myself earlier tonight, opening the gate when I left for Ocean View Retirement Home and leaving it like that so I wouldn't need to call the main house to be let back in. Since the gate was open Monday morning, it's possible it had been like that since the night before. The lab already had your blood sample, right? I say. Yeah, I got it drawn the week before. All they needed was Virginia's blood, which Mary was supposed to get Monday night for you to bring to the lab the next day. Which never happened, Carter reminds me. We've entered town, the streets I've known my entire life, lit by the dull glow of streetlights. We pass Ocean View, where Bernice Mayhew is likely watching TV this very minute, and then Gerlaine Home Health Aides. I make a right, heading to my father's house 2 blocks away. Even though I should be thinking about what I'm going to tell him when I get there, my mind is preoccupied with something else. How long does it take to get a blood sample analyzed? About a day, Carter says. So if you took a sample to the lab on, say, a Sunday night, they'd have the results Monday night? I guess so. Carter eyes me from the passenger seat. Why are you so focused on that? Because it seems to be exactly what happened. Someone left Hope's End on Sunday night, leaving the gate open so they could return without anyone realizing they were gone. Carter noticed the open gate on Monday morning. He then left it open overnight because he intended to leave for the lab early Tuesday. During that time, someone could have left and returned once again. Someone like Mary, coming back from the lab on Monday night, with the results of a blood analysis performed on a sample she brought there the night before. I slam the brakes, and the car comes to a screeching stop in the middle of the street. Carter looks at me, one hand braced against the dashboard, and his body still thrust forward from the sudden stop. What are you doing? It was you, I say. When she was pushed off the terrace, Mary wasn't leaving with a suitcase that contained a bunch of pages typed by Virginia and a sample of blood about to be tested. She was coming back with the results. You knew Virginia wasn't your grandmother, I say. Mary drew her blood and took it to the lab a day early. Because your blood work was already done, it could tell pretty quickly if it was a match. It wasn't. And when Mary told you the results, you... Killed her? Carter says. Why would I do that? Because he wanted Hope's End. He changed where he worked, where he lived, his entire life. All because of the possibility he might be related to the infamous Lenora Hope and could one day inherit everything she owned. When Mary told him that wasn't the case, he did whatever he could to hide that fact. You did it, I say. You killed Mary. Do I look like a killer to you? He doesn't. Then again, neither does Virginia. Yet he's as guilty as she is. The only difference between them is that she's now harmless. Carter, however, isn't. I shoot a glance up the street, weighing my options. My father's house sits on the next block. I can see the warm glow of the porch light beckoning me home. I can make a run for it and hope Carter doesn't catch up, or I can force him out of the escort and speed the rest of the way home. I pick Plan B. Being inside the car seems like the safest bet. I shove my right hand into my pocket, fumbling for the corkscrew. I pull it out and hold it up, its pointed tip aimed at Carter's side. He sees it and raises his hands. Jesus, kid, there's no need for this. Get out of the car, I say. Keeping his hands where I can see them, Carter unfastens his seatbelt and pulls the handle of the passenger door. It clicks open, setting off a warning beep because the car is still running. You're making a mistake, he says. I swear to you I didn't do it. I don't believe you. Anger courses through me, making my blood pump so hard I can feel the cut on my hand pulse. He lied to me, just like Virginia lied to me. The pain of their twin betrayals stings like a third-degree burn. I jab the air with the corkscrew, forcing Carter closer to the open door. "Kit, please." I jab the corkscrew again, this time lunging forward until its tip is a breath away from Carter's neck. He scrambles out of the car and stands in the street, calling to me as I speed away, the passenger door flapping like a broken wing. Knowing Carter can still easily catch up to me, I aim not for the driveway but the yard, thumping over the sidewalk and skidding to a stop, mere feet from the front door. I burst from the car, Carter's loud and fast footfalls echoing up the street behind me. "Kit, wait," he calls. I do the opposite, running to the front door, flinging it open, slamming it shut behind me. Carter reaches it just as I turn the deadbolt. He pounds on the door, pleading with me. "Kit, please, you've got it all wrong." I back away from the door, unsure what to do next. I need a phone to call Detective Vic, peroxide and a Band-Aid for my hand, and to find my father so I can finally reveal the truth about my mother's death. I head to the living room, expecting to find my father and his lazy boy waiting up for me like he did when I was a teenager. Only his chair is empty, as is the living room, and it seems the whole house. "Dad?" I move down the hall to the bedroom he once shared with my mother, but now sleeps in alone. Peeking through the doorway, I spot a suitcase on the bed, one that doesn't belong to him. It's smaller than his battered suitcase, which I remember from so many family vacations. Nicer, too. Quality leather, as dark as brandy. Its single flaw is a broken handle, which dangles from the suitcase, held on at only one end. My vision narrows, darkness pushing in from all sides, until it looks like I'm staring down a train tunnel. But there's no light at the end of it, only confusion as I zero in on the suitcase's lid. My hand shakes so hard I can barely lift it open. When I do, I see a test tube with blood inside it and a stack of typewritten pages. I scan the first line of the top one. The thing I remember most, the thing I still have nightmares about, is when it was all but over. A sob croaks out of me. I can't hear it because my pounding heart is loud in my ears. A shock. I'm so heartbroken, I'm surprised it can even beat at all, because I know what my father did to get this suitcase, and I know why. All my life, I'd only heard him referred to as Pat, but his real name is Patrick. Patrick McDear. It didn't occur to me that the second half of his name could also be turned into a different nickname. Ricky. Ricky sat in one of the leather chairs next to the fireplace. My father stood beside the other one, his back toward the door. Neither one of them noticed me as I crept into the room, the glinting knife in my grip leading the way. They only became aware of my presence once I said, "Where's my baby?" "It's gone, Virginia," my father said, with his back still to me, as if it wasn't even worth the effort of turning around. "Bring him back." "It's too late for that, my darling." "Don't call me that," I snapped, my hand tightening around the knife. "Don't you dare call me that ever again. Now tell me what happened to my son." "Miss Baker took him. She won't be returning." "What do you mean?" "That she's gone for good." My father said it like it was the most reasonable thing in the world. "She agreed to leave Hope's End with the child, find it a good home, and never speak of the incident again." A hot and stinging jolt of pain went through me. It was, I realized, the pain of betrayal. I felt so stupid then, so utterly foolish that I had deemed Miss Baker worthy of trust when all she truly cared about was herself. "For how much?" I said, for I knew there was a price. "Not as much as Patrick here." My father looked at Ricky. "I did get the name right, didn't I? Patrick McDear?" Ricky swallowed hard and nodded. "For $50,000, Mr. McDear will leave, never return, and never speak of his bastard child. Isn't that right, son?" "Yes, sir," Ricky mumbled, refusing to look at me. You made him agree to this, I said to my father. To Ricky, I added, tell him no. At last my father turned around, his gaze bouncing from one part of me to another, my crestfallen face first, then to my hand, where the knife remained. We've come to the end of episode 11 of The Only One Left. We'll continue again next time.
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2: Here's the forecast for the Boston and South Shore area on the Talking Information Center from the National Weather Service. For today, increasing clouds, a shower possible later on, temperatures in the lower 80s. Clouds and showers overnight, temperatures in the mid-60s. More of the same on Tuesday, temperatures in the upper 70s. The sun rose this morning at 5:08, setting at 8:25 this evening. 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
8: Hello, I'm Nora from the Talking Information Center, June 22nd, 2026. I will be reading from USA Today, dated June 22nd, 2026. Our first article is Justices Face New Election Law Cases. Pending appeals come from several states, and this was written by Maureen Grope. After hearing multiple election-related cases this term, the Supreme Court could add more to its plate for the fall, as the political parties continue to fight over whether various voting rules prevent election chicanery or disenfranchise voters. The justices will be deciding in the coming days whether to review laws in Arkansas and Texas that voting rights groups say are illegally making it harder for people with limited English proficiency to vote. They've also been asked by Trump administration to revive voter registration rules in Arizona that lower court said suppress the vote. And Republicans are appealing a court ruling about mailed ballots in Pennsylvania that could boost Democrats' chances in that battleground state. If the justices agree to take any of the cases, they would likely be argued in the next term that begins in October, with decisions handed down after the midterm elections. Here's a look at the pending appeals that the Supreme Court could accept or reject as early as June 22nd. A Latino civil rights group is challenging an Arkansas law making it a crime for anyone who is not an election official to help more than six voters cast a ballot. State officials say the law, which has been on the books since 2009, prevents, quote, professional assisters, end of quote, from exploiting a federal civil rights law that allows voters to receive help because of difficulty with English or other issues. Arkansas United, a group that helps immigrants, said it has received more requests for help voting than it's able to fulfill because of the state's restrictions. A federal judge ruled against the state, but a federal appeals court reversed that decision, ruling the voting. Rights Act can only be enforced by the federal government and not through lawsuits brought by individual voters or groups. The Mexican American Legal Defense and Educational Fund, which represents Arkansas United, is appealing that decision, both in hopes of getting rid of Arkansas's law and to preserve the right of individuals to raise other voting rights challenges. Texas limits who can help with mailed ballots. Another type of restriction on voter assistance is at the center of a challenge that various voting rights groups have brought against a Texas law. Under an, quote, election integrity, quote, bill, Texas enacted in 2020, it's a crime to pay someone to help a voter cast a ballot by mail. The groups challenging the restriction said the state law prevents social service organizations from helping voters with disabilities or those who are not proficient in English, a conflict with the Voting Rights Act. A federal judge agreed, but an appeals court reversed that decision. Texas says the New Orleans Circuit Court of Appeals Texas says the New Orleans-based 5th U.S. Circuit Court of Appeals got it right because the federal law is silent on the issue of compensation for voter assistance, the state argues. There's no conflict between the federal and state laws. In its Supreme Court appeal, the American Civil Liberties Union said the justices should get involved because state legislatures are increasingly imposing new burdens on voters who are supposed to be protected by the federal law. Trump administration backs Arizona rules blocked by courts. Republicans are hoping to revive state voter registration laws in Arizona that lower courts said conflict with federal rules and suppress the vote. The National Voter Registration Act requires states to, quote, accept and use, end of quote, a standard form to register voters for federal elections. That form requires that voters swear, under penalty of perjury, that they are citizens. Arizona's voter registration form, by contrast, requires documentary proof of citizenship. If the justices agree to take any of the cases, they would likely be argued in the next term that begins in October, with decisions handed down after the midterm elections. One contested issue is whether a voter who registers using the federal form can be barred from voting by mail unless they provide proof of citizenship. Another is whether Arizona must allow voters who submit the state registration form but don't provide citizenship documentation to still vote in federal elections. The Supreme Court is also being asked to decide whether Arizona's method of purging voter rolls of anyone it thinks may not be a citizen violates the federal ban on systematic registration cancellations within 90 days of an election. The federal government, which challenged Arizona rules during the Biden administration, is now defending them. The Trump administration's Justice Department told the Supreme Court justices they should hear the Republican National Committee's appeal to settle, quote, these important election issues outside the setting of a contested election, end of quote. Republicans appeal ruling on Pennsylvania ballot rules. In recent years, Pennsylvania election officials had been discarding thousands of mailed ballots without proper dates on the return envelope until blocked by court rulings. An appeal court last year said the state's date requirements helped prevent voter fraud only in, quote, exceedingly rare, end of quote, circumstances, a reason not good enough to justify the disqualification of, quote, presumably proper ballots, end of quote. The Republican Party argues that if a court can declare unconstitutional, quote, perhaps the least burdensome voting rule imaginable, end of quote, then, quote, no voting or ballot casting rule will be safe from open-ended, standardless federal judicial review, end of quote. The initial reason for the date requirement, which began in the 1940s, was to determine if a ballot that had been received after the election had been sent before the polls closed. But because Pennsylvania now requires absentee ballots to be received by election day, the date requirement no longer serves its intended purpose, Democrats argue. Democratic voters are more likely to vote by mail than Republicans, so they stand to benefit in future elections if the Supreme Court declines to get involved. 4 million fewer Americans receiving SNAP aid. GOP touts work rules Dems call drop alarming, written by Bart Jansen. Angelina Guatemala, 64, counted on federal food stamps after retiring a couple of years ago in Ogden, Kansas, from assorted jobs arranging flowers, decorating cakes in shops, and preparing meals. But a rules change Congress adopted last year for the Supplemental Nutrition Assistance Program, SNAP, means she needs to return to work 20 hours per week to get help buying food. She said, finding a job in her small community is tough because painful dermatitis makes it hard to hold things in her hands or stand for long. Without SNAP, she's stretching her meals. Quote, I'm the type of person who has rice and beans, and I'm okay for today. I'm not picky, end of quote, Guatemala told USA Today. Quote, if I can get a piece of chicken, I can stretch it out for 2 or 3 days. But for now, nothing. End of quote. SNAP rolls have dropped 10% since congressional Republicans expanded work and documentation requirements in legislation President Donald Trump signed on July 4, 2025. Reaction has been starkly divided over whether 4 million fewer people receiving food benefits is cause for concern or celebration. The White House promoted the work requirement along with a reduction in immigrant participants. Agriculture Secretary Brooke Rollins, who oversees SNAP, called the changes, quote, a celebration of work, end of quote. But Democratic lawmakers and advocates for food security called the reduction, quote, incredibly alarming, and said the changes, quote, crippled what was already a bad system. It's unconscionable, really, Christy Hetzberter, spokesman for the advocacy group Hunger Solutions New York, told USA Today about the legislation. Quote, when a family loses food assistance, now they need to make impossible choices about how to use their limited resources. Can I buy groceries this week, or should I pay the rent? Can I pay my utility bill? Should I pick up my prescription? End of quote. Low-income families' budgets have been particularly stretched by the rising cost of groceries, housing, and utilities since the pandemic, advocates said. The New York Federal Reserve Bank recently reported, quote, a remarkable increase in food insecurity, particularly among lower and middle-income households and households with young children, end of quote. About 1 in 8 Americans got SNAP benefits before work changes. More than 42 million people, about 1 in 8 Americans, participated in SNAP when Congress tightened the work rules last year, receiving an average of $188 per month to buy food, according to the Agriculture Department. but the legislation cut federal spending by a projected $187 billion over 10 years by expanding RUC requirements and requiring states to chip in more. The program had ballooned during the Great Recession, growing from 28 million participants in 2008 to a peak of 47 million in 2014. Participation ebbs and flows with the economy, dropping to 35 million in 2019. Because millions of Americans were depending on it, SNAP became a focal point of the 43-day government shutdown last year. Congress eventually approved funding for SNAP and other agencies on November 12th. But tighter eligibility rules had already begun in many states, leading to confusion about the new rules and what was funded. I think it's incredibly alarming that we're seeing so many people come off the program. Haley Cotter, who works on hunger issues at the advocacy group Appleseed Center for Law and Justice in Kansas, told USA Today, "We've never seen this," end of quote. Quote, "jumping through hoops," end of quote, for SNAP work requirements. SNAP requires participants to work 20 hours per week in a paid or unpaid job, in training, or in volunteer service. The legislation expanded who is required to work and what documentation they must provide. The work requirement had previously stopped at 55 years old, but the legislation extended it to 64. Participants caring for children up to 18 years old had been exempted, but the policy changed to those with children 14 and younger. States can no longer waive the work rules for homeless people or recipients living in areas with high unemployment, advocates say. The bill also required more documentation of work and income to participate, despite advocates' assertion that states were already collecting lots of paperwork. In Kansas, for example, recipients must fill out a 30-page application with 200 questions to get benefits of about $150 per month, according to Appleseed Center Kotler. People are already jumping through hoops to get the food that they need, Kotler said. Any more restrictions or requirements on the program really do create hardships, end of quote. SNAP participants report trouble providing the necessary documentation for things like unpaid work or rent paid to relatives, according to advocates. State workers who process the forms were stretched thin before the stricter rules and now process more paperwork, advocates said. The legislation, quote, came in at a point where it just crippled what was already a bad system, end of quote, Gina Platonino, SNAP director of the advocacy group Food Research and Action Center, told USA Today. It just clogged the system, for lack of a better word. Marcus Moore, an advocate in New York with Safety Net Activists, whose members have experience with homelessness, poverty, and public benefits, kept his SNAP benefits after demanding a hearing when he was threatened with losing about $90 a month worth of help over additional documentation required. Quote, "They haven't been moved off of SNAP. They've been kicked off of SNAP. We all should be ashamed of that." Representative Jim Govern, Massachusetts Democrat, for his volunteer work. Quote, "It's turning out to be a big mess," Moore, 54, told USA Today. Quote, "I would have definitely fallen through the cracks," end of quote. Moore, who was homeless during the pandemic, said it would be harrowing to lose assistance with food. Quote, "It would really put me in a survival mode, like back when I was in the pandemic," Moore said. "There weren't enough soup kitchens open around town," end of quote. More SNAP costs moving to states. The belt tightening isn't over. Starting October 1st, states must cover 75% of the program's administrative costs, up from 50%. Democrats and food advocates worry that states will reduce food benefits to pay the higher administrative costs. Another change, kicking in by October 1st, 2027, will require most states to pay up to 15% of the food benefits that the federal government now covers, based on errors for overpayment or underpayment. For New York, that could mean $1.2 billion. States began adopting the new rules on October 1st, 2025, with some receiving waivers to delay the start for their citizens for months. As of February, the most recent month for which data is available, the starkest drop in recipients in the United States was in Arizona, where nearly half left. The number fell from 892,565 participants in July to 448,976 in February, according to the Agriculture Department. The second biggest drop was in North Carolina at 18.6%. Florida, Georgia, and Nevada each saw declines of about 15%, according to the department. Cotter said she's been losing sleep after more than 22,000 or more than 12% left the rolls in Kansas. Republicans decry fraud while Democrats worry about hunger. SNAP's new rules remain contentious in Congress. At a House Agriculture Committee hearing on June 4th, Representative Scott DeGiarlis, Republican of Tennessee, noted that authorities found 450,000 cases of false Social Security numbers and nearly 200,000 cases of benefits paid in the name of dead participants. Representative Trent Kelly, Republican of Mississippi, said, quote, "Fraud and abuse was rampant in some areas and," quote, "took away from the well-serving, end of quote. But Representative Jim McGovern, Democrat of Massachusetts, said, quote, "hunger is getting worse," quote, end of quote, "and the average $2 per meal benefit from SNAP isn't even enough to buy coffee at Dunkin' Donuts." Quote, "They haven't been moved off of SNAP. They've been kicked off of SNAP," McGovern said. Quote, "We all should be ashamed of that," end of quote. The White House announced June 10th that food stamp dependency was, quote, "plummeting," end of quote, by 4.3 million participants since Trump signed the bill. Rollins credited the administration's crackdown on fraud and recipients who aren't legally authorized to be in the country, as well as the new rules. The law ended eligibility for legal refugees and asylum seekers. Rollins said federal authorities have made 900 arrests for SNAP fraud during the last year and recovered $132 million in restitution. Quote, "Restoring the integrity of these programs, including in SNAP, is very, very important to this administration and our USDA," quote, Rollins said. "And this is just the tip of the iceberg," end of quote. Rollins told senators, "No one has been kicked off SNAP, but adults without young children must work or volunteer." Quote, "No one in Washington or America wants to see a family go hungry," Rollins said. Quote, "We have more people working today than ever before. This is a celebration of work and the dignity of work, and wages are higher than they've ever been before," end of quote. Center's rousing opening counters absent Trump, written by Susan Page, Washington Bureau Chief, USA. Remember hope and change? The sun-splashed, star-studded dedication of the Obama Presidential Center in Chicago on June 18th was designed to echo the sense of excitement and possibility that surrounded former President Barack Obama's groundbreaking election in 2008, a moment that seems distant from the angry politics of today. The 9 years since he left the White House have brought pandemic and war, economic disruptions and mass protests, and a, quote, "steady stream of disruption and outrage," quote, "that has rewarded the most extreme voices," Obama said. Quote, "I do not believe that is the story of America that prevails in the end," he declared to a formal friendly audience of officials, celebrities, donors, and the occasional former foreign leader. Instead, the nation's, quote, shared values would preserve democracy. Among them, quote, a belief in the intrinsic dignity and worth of all people, that no one is above the law or beneath its protection. A belief in checks and balances in our government and the accountability that comes with that, end of quote. Left unsaid was the sense of this crowd that those shared values have been under attack and that Democrats haven't had much hope or success in challenging President Donald Trump since his second year began last year. There were fewer speeches and more musical performances than the norm at the typical dedications of presidential edifices. And there were three other former presidents seated on the dais. Not only Democrats Bill Clinton and Joe Biden, but also Republican George W. Bush. None spoke, but their presence and the absence of Trump, who wasn't invited, sent a message of its own. Trump's presence hard to miss. That was a break with precedent. The first time a sitting president hasn't joined the dedication of a modern presidential library or museum. Trump's name wasn't uttered from the stage either, but his presence was impossible to miss. In her speech, Michelle Obama alluded to the current president, who has long fueled a debunked conspiracy theory about Barack Obama's birthplace, and continues to refer to him as Barack Hussein Obama, his middle name a suggestion of suspicion. Looking directly at her husband, she referred to, quote, the lies about your birthright, your faith, your patriotism, end of quote. It is now a time, quote, when everything feels so upside down, when fact and fiction run together, end of quote, the former First Lady said, noting efforts to, quote, devalue diversity, end of quote, and, quote, erase the inconvenient parts of our history, end of quote. Quote, failing to see the humanity in all people puts us on a slippery slope, she warned, and once that slide starts, there's no telling where it stops, end of quote. Silver hair, daughter's grown. The prime invitation-only seats on John Lewis Plaza included a combination of Hollywood and Washington's elite chatting it up. Oprah Winfrey and Illinois Governor J.B. Pritzker, actor Tom Hanks and former House Secretary Nancy Pelosi. Late-night comics Stephen Colbert and David Letterman both sported tan suits in a hat tip to a one-time White House furore. Jennifer Hudson, John Legend, Christina Aguilera, and U2's Bono were among the A-listers who performed. Thousands of regular folks gathered at nearby Midway Plaisance Park, watching a live stream on big screens. Some sat on blankets or lawn chairs they had brought. It had the casual air of a big family reunion. For their part, the Obama kin looked older. The former president at 64, still lanky, but his close-cropped hair gone to silver. Daughters Malia and Sasha, who were 10 and 7 respectively when they moved into the White House, now all grown up, young women pursuing careers of their own. The midterms in November weren't mentioned, but the three-hour event was a sort of pep rally for Democrats poised to regain control of the House and perhaps even the Senate. There was no shortage of 2028 presidential prospects, too, including California Governor Gavin Newsom, former Transportation Secretary Pete Buttigieg, and former Vice President Kamala Harris. After all, Obama remains the most popular national Democrat, viewed favorably by 57% of Americans in a new CNN poll, compared with 34% for Trump and just 30% for Biden. In his speech, Obama closed with a rallying cry, quote, there is a new generation out there, ready to write the next chapter of our story, end of quote, he said hopefully. Then Bruce Springsteen played The Land of Hopes and Dreams, and Stevie Wonder invited the singers back on stage. They sang Higher Ground. Jackson calls for scrapping of, quote, unworkable, end of quote, gun law test. Liberal wing of court seeks adjustments, written by Maureen Grabe. Washington. A Supreme Court that is often ideologically divided on gun control, issues nonetheless unanimously agreed June 18th that a federal law aimed at keeping guns out of the hands of dangerous people went too far. But two of the court's three liberal justices still want a course correction on how the court evaluates gun regulations. Justice Ketanji Brown Jackson said the, quote, historical tradition, end of quote, test for gun rules that the court created in its landmark 2022 decision in New York State Rifle and Pistol Association versus Bruin is, quote, unworkable. Rather than evaluating whether a gun rule is a justifiable way of addressing a modern problem, judges must sift through centuries-old evidence to find a previous law that's roughly equivalent, she wrote in a concurring opinion joined by Justice Sonia Sotomayor. For example, in the case decided June 18th, Justice Neil Gorsuch cited the drinking habits of the Founding Fathers as evidence that historical laws restricting the rights of habitual drinkers were not a good match for a modern law that makes it a crime for a regular marijuana user to have a gun. Quote, had habitual drunkard laws applied to those who simply drank regularly, he wrote, many notable early Americans could have faced trouble, end of quote. Jackson agreed with that reasoning, but said the test itself is bad. She said the court should consider in a future case, quote, whether to retire the failed Bruin experiment, end of quote. The court, which has a conservative 6-3 majority, split along ideological lines when deciding Bruin in a case that expanded the Second Amendment right to bear arms outside the home. 2 years later, all but Justice Clarence Thomas signed onto an opinion that made it easier to apply the historical tradition test. But lower courts are still having trouble applying it. The justices could offer more guidance in a pending decision about a Hawaii law that requires gun owners to get permission before bringing a firearm into a store or other private property that's open to the public. During the January oral arguments, a majority sounded ready to rule that the law flunks the historical tradition test. But the fact that the June 18th decision in favor of the drug user was a relatively narrow one could be a sign that the justices will also limit the impact of the Hawaii decision, according to Notre Dame Law School Associate Professor Haley Proctor, who specializes in the Second Amendment. Proctor said the Hawaii decision, which is expected by the end of the month, may not meaningfully change the court's test for gun rules. The justices might not, for example, provide much guidance on whether there are other ways states can ban firearms in, quote, sensitive public places, such as parks or public transportation. Meanwhile, lower court decisions on sensitive place laws are all over the map, Proctor said. Quote, they uniformly recognize that the government may ban firearms from sensitive places, but disagree on what makes a place, quote, sensitive, end of quote. Jonathan Lowy, president of Global Action on Gun Violence, said Jackson is exactly right, that judges are not equipped to play historians, and the Bruin test should be scrapped. While the court was correct that a gummy at bedtime should not automatically disqualify someone from guns. That's because of 2026 views on marijuana use, not because of 18th or 19th century laws that now determine the fate of all gun laws, he said in a statement. Quote, 21st century gun violence can't be solved with 18th century solutions. End of quote. Justices face new election law cases. Pending appeals come from several states. After hearing multiple election-related cases this term, the Supreme Court could add more to its plate for the fall as the political parties continue to fight over whether various voting rules prevent election chicanery or disenfranchise voters. The justices will be deciding in the coming days whether to review laws in Arkansas and Texas that voting rights groups say are illegally making it harder for people with limited English proficiency to vote. They've also been asked by Trump administration to revive voter registration rules in Arizona that lower courts said suppress the vote. And Republicans are appealing a court ruling about mailed ballots in Pennsylvania that could boost Democrats' chances in that battleground state. If the justices agree to take any of the cases, they would likely be argued in the next term that begins in October, with the decisions handed down after the midterm election. Here's a look at the pending appeals that the Supreme Court could accept or reject as early as June 2022. A Latino civil rights group is challenging an Arkansas law making it a crime for anyone who is not an election official to help more than six voters cast a ballot. Biden loses bid to block release of memoir audio recordings written by Anthony Thompson. A federal judge ruled that hours of audio recordings tied to former President Joe Biden's 2017 memoir can be turned over to the Heritage Foundation, rejecting his bid to block the disclosure. In a ruling June 20th, U.S. District Judge Jabney Friedrich said Biden's privacy interests, while real, are outweighed by the public's interest in the materials and the government's obligation under the Freedom of Information Act to promote transparency. The decision marks a setback for Biden, who in May sued the Department of Justice in an effort to stop the release of the recordings. The Heritage Foundation has argued the files could show evidence that Biden mishandled classified information, a claim he has denied. Biden's legal team immediately moved to seek an injunction pending appeal, signaling an ongoing fight over whether the audio can be released. Background to the dispute. The recordings stem from interviews Biden gave in 2017 to writer Mark Zwanitzer for his memory about the death of his son, Beau Biden. The Justice Department obtained the materials during Special Counsel Robert Hur's 2023 investigation into Joe Biden's handling of classified documents. Hur ultimately declined to bring charges in February 2024, but said Biden had shared classified materials in the context of those conversations. The Heritage Foundation, a conservative think tank based in Washington, D.C., filed an FOIA request and later a lawsuit seeking access to Biden's conversations with Zwanitzer. The group said the materials were responsive to its records request following the Hur investigation and argued they should be released under FOIA rules governing public access to government-held documents. The foundation's legal push centers on the idea that the recordings are part of the record reviewed during the special counsel probe into Biden's handling of classified information and therefore subject to disclosure without appropriate redactions. Judge cites public interest. In her ruling, Friedrich wrote that the harm to Biden's, quote, diminished privacy interest, end of quote, is outweighed by the public interest in disclosure and FOIA's, quote, policy of broad disclosure of government documents, end of quote. She also noted that redactions made by the Justice Department addressed sensitive material. Friedrich, who was appointed by President Donald Trump, said she personally reviewed the redacted materials and found they contained no information about Biden's family or other private individuals. Trump, who has repeatedly criticized Biden, weighed in on the legal fight last month. In comments during a cabinet meeting in May, Trump said he wanted the recordings released, saying, quote, "I'd like to see it," end of quote, and arguing the public interest should hear what Biden said in the recordings. He also addressed the issue on Truth Social, calling Biden, quote, "a crooked politician," end of quote, and suggested the recordings raise questions about his fitness while in office. Trump has said Democrats, quote, "came very close to destroying our country through what he described as poor policy decisions." NASA aims to save Space Observatory. Telescope is in danger of falling out of orbit. Written by Eric Lagata. NASA is planning a daring mission to stave off the death of one of its space telescopes that is in danger of falling back to Earth. The Swift Observatory has been observing the cosmos for more than two decades, while orbiting around Earth. But in recent years, NASA has noticed that the critical satellite has begun unexpectedly getting lower and lower, putting it in danger of burning up in Earth's atmosphere. Now, the U.S. Space Agency is preparing to mount a rescue mission later in June, the likes of which has never before been attempted. What's more, the plan to save Swift from a fiery demise has been in the works for less than a year. If it all goes to plan, a commercial spacecraft would launch on a commercial rocket on a trajectory to intercept NASA's telescope and reverse its decaying orbit by boosting it to a higher altitude, extending the mission's life. A successful mission would mark the first time that a commercial robotic spacecraft captured a government satellite that, unlike other spacecraft such as the Hubble Space Telescope, was never meant to be serviced in space. Here's everything to know about the mission. What is the Swift Observatory? Launched in 2004, NASA's Swift Observatory has spent more than two decades orbiting Earth while studying a variety of cosmic phenomena. The satellite's primary objective, though, is to observe gamma ray bursts, events triggered by the catastrophic deaths of massive stars and considered to be the most powerful types of explosions in the universe. The satellite is equipped with three multi-wavelength telescopes that are able to collect data in visible, ultraviolet, X-ray, and gamma ray light. Swift Space Telescope falls faster to Earth than expected. The Swift Observatory is in a region of space known as low Earth orbit, nearer to the atmosphere, which is also where the International Space Station resides. All spacecraft in that region can expect to fall to lower altitudes if they don't have propulsion systems to counteract atmospheric drag and maintain their orbit. But the Swift Observatory has fallen faster than NASA has anticipated because of increased solar storms since fall 2024. NASA plans mission to rescue Swift Observatory. NASA could allow the Swift Observatory to fall back to Earth, where it would harmlessly burn up as it careened into the atmosphere. Instead, the Space Agency is planning a mission to rescue the telescope and extend its mission for several more years. The venture would be unprecedented, but NASA leaders say it would simultaneously test a new capability that could be used on other missions while negating the need to spend even more money to replace the observatory. The risky plan involves launching spacecraft tasked with capturing SWIFT and raising its orbit throughout the course of several months, according to NASA. In the meantime, mission teams on the ground are keeping SWIFT at least 185 miles above Earth, where the boost mission has the best chance of success, NASA said. Arizona Aerospace Company develops rescue spacecraft. To accomplish the feat, NASA will need a spacecraft designed to rendezvous with the SWIFT observatory and a rocket to launch it into space. Catalyst Space, an aerospace company based in Flags throughout the course of several months, according to NASA. In the meantime, mission teams on the ground are keeping SWIFT at least 185 miles above Earth, where the boost mission has the best chance of success, NASA said. Arizona Aerospace Company develops rescue spacecraft.

based in Flagstaff, Arizona, was awarded the $30 million contract in September 2025 to design the spacecraft meant to boost Swift's orbit. With less than a year to help NASA mount a rescue mission, Catalyst developed the LINC robotic servicing spacecraft intended to latch onto a space telescope that was never meant to be captured. Because Swift has no docking ports or grappling features to grab onto, Catalyst built LINC with a custom robotic capture mechanism that will attach to a feature on the satellite's main structure. The process is meant to mitigate the chance of any sensitive instruments being damaged, Catalyst said in a press release. Why such a quick turnaround? Because Swift is falling, and falling fast. According to Catalyst, the satellite has a 50% chance of making an uncontrolled re-entry by mid-2026 without intervention, with those odds increasing by 90% by the end of 2026. When and where is liftoff? LINC will hitch a ride to space with a rocket manufactured by Northrop Grumman, a Virginia-based aerospace and defense company. At about 55 feet tall, Northrop Grumman's Pegasus XL is classified as a small lift rocket, regarded as the world's first privately developed orbital launch vehicle. LINC has already been securely encapsulated inside a payload, fairing with Northrop Grumman's Pegasus 11 rocket at NASA Wallops Flight Facility in Virginia, according to Catalyst. The Pegasus XL rocket is due to launch later in June from the Kwajalein Atoll in the Marshall Islands, located in the central Pacific Ocean between Hawaii and the Philippines, according to NASA. Rather than get the rocket off the ground vertically on a launch pad, Northrop Grumman deploys an air launch strategy to send the Pegasus to space. The approach will involve the company's Stargazer L-1011 aircraft to take off and climb to approximately 40,000 feet over the ocean, where Pegasus will be released and ignite its first stage rocket motor, according to Northrop Grumman. Pegasus was mated in mid-June to the Stargazer aircraft, which will transport it from the Wallops facility to the Marshall Islands ahead of the launch, NASA said in a news release. Role of January 6th contractor in 250th plans prompts probe. Written by Carissa Waddick. Top Democrats are investigating the Trump administration's hiring of a contractor tied to the January 6th, 2021 Ellipse rally to plan the nation's 250th anniversary. In a letter sent June 17th and obtained by USA Today, Senators Adam Schiff, Elizabeth Warren, Richard Blumenthal, and Peter Welch allege that the Trump administration subverted traditional procedures and used loopholes to award Event Strategies Incorporated millions of dollars in contracts related to the 250th anniversary. The company managed the January 6th rally on the Ellipse, in which the president urged his supporters to march to the Capitol, where they later shattered windows, broke in, and attempted to overturn the results of the 2020 presidential election. Event Strategies, aka ESI, has received more than $7 million in low competition federal contracts related to the country's anniversary, and more than $22 million in total contracts since Trump's second term began in January 2025, according to the lawmakers. Before Trump's second term,
The long

0: Baker say Event Strategies was a, quote, a relatively unknown federal contractor, end of quote. It received less than $4 million in federal contracts between 2008 and 2021, according to federal spending data. This raises, quote, this raises obvious concerns that conflicts of interest and corruption within the White House are driving federal contract awards towards politically connected firms, quote, the lawmakers wrote in the letter to White House Chief of Staff Susie Wiles. They're requesting detailed information on the administration's practices for awarding federal contracts and its guardrails preventing conflicts of interest. The White House did not immediately respond to a request for comment. The bulk of Event Strategies' federal contracts have been awarded since Justin Caporale, the company's former CEO, was appointed executive producer for major events and public appearances in the executive office of the president. Caporale was a project manager for the January 6, 2021 March to Save America rally. Trump credited Caporale with producing some of his 2024 campaign's biggest spectacles, including his Madison Square Garden rally and a McDonald's campaign photo op in which Trump briefly worked behind the counter. The Democratic lawmakers allege that the Trump administration has, quote, allowed ESI to exploit contracting loopholes to guarantee valuable rewards, end of quote, because of the close relationship. Quote, ESI was often one of a handful and often the only bidder for many contracts they have acquired under the Trump administration, end of quote, the lawmakers wrote. On multiple occasions, they say, the Navy has bypassed regulations requiring it to seek competitive bids by alleging only a limited number of specialized vendors could do the job. One of those contractors, the lawmakers say, was a $1 million award for a, quote, backyard cookout and performance, quote, in Virginia Beach, Virginia, to celebrate the service's 250th birthday. Quote, the notion that ESI is the only firm capable of a backyard cookout and performance strains credulity, end of quote, they wrote. Event Strategies also helped plan the Army's 250th anniversary parade last year. Freedom 250, a quasi-government nonprofit Trump created to carry out his vision for the milestone, hired the Northern Virginia-based company earlier in the year to oversee the logistics for its programming, including the Great American State Fair and the massive July 4 festivities planned on the National Mall. Quote, this raises obvious concerns that conflicts of interest and corruption within the White House are driving federal contract awards towards politically connected firms, Democratic lawmakers in a letter to the White House Chief of Staff Susie Wiles. Skeletal remains are found in Connecticut home. Foreclosed property find is no threat, officials say, written by Anthony Thompson. Three sets of skeletal remains were discovered inside a foreclosed Connecticut home by its new owner, who had recently purchased the property at an auction, according to local authorities. Connecticut State Police said troopers responded to a home on Standwich Lane in Burlington at about 4:46 p.m. on June 14th after receiving a report about human remains inside the residence. The remains were found by the home's new owner, who had bought the property, quote, as is, through a foreclosure auction. Investigators said skeletal remains belonging to three individuals were inside the structure. Authorities have not publicly identified the individuals, and the Office of the Chief Medical Examiner has not determined their identities or causes of death. State police said there is no indication of foul play, suspicious circumstances, or any criminal aspect connected to the case. Officials described the discovery as an isolated incident and said there was no danger to the public. No, quote, no indication of anything suspicious, police say. According to Connecticut State Police's June 14th news release, detectives from the Western District Major Crime Unit are leading the investigation. The OCME has, quote, the OCME has not determined a cause of death. However, there is no indication of anything suspicious and no indication of any criminal aspect, end of quote, police said. As of June 18th, police had not shared the identities of the three individuals found in the home, nor did they say how long the remains were on the property. Authorities did say that additional information will be released once the three individuals are identified and when the medical examiner determines their cause of death. Home was sold through foreclosure auction. Records show the home was purchased by a couple in 2019. Foreclosure proceedings began in August 2025, and the property was approved for a public auction, NBC Connecticut reported. The foreclosure auction was held June 6th, with the home sold in, quote, as-is condition. According to NBC Connecticut, bidders did not have access to the home's interior before the sale. Chris Thogmartin, the court-appointed attorney overseeing the foreclosure sale, told the Connecticut-based outlet that requests for interior access went unanswered before the auction. Quote, I always send out a letter saying, listen, there's a foreclosure auction scheduled. It would be helpful for the bidders to have interior access, end of quote, Thogmartin said. We never, quote, we never got a response to that, which is not unusual, end of quote. Discovery could affect foreclosure sale, attorney says. The discovery has raised questions about whether the foreclosure sale can proceed. According to a court filing, Thogmartin wrote that the bodies were found in, quote, an advanced state of decomposition, end of quote, suggesting they had been inside the home for an extended period. In the filing, Thogmartin said the discovery could affect the validity of the foreclosure judgment, depending on the identities of the deceased and when they died. He asked the court for guidance, including whether the winning bidder's $82,000 deposit should be returned if the sale is cancelled. USA Today reached out to Thogmartin for comment on the status of the sale. The Connecticut State Police also were contacted for an update. Senate panel considers vote to protect special ed, written by Zachary Shermele. A Senate committee is considering a vote in July to prevent the Trump administration from transferring core functions of special education programs to the Health and Human Services Department, which is overseen by Robert F. Kennedy Jr. The move, one of the most dramatic changes in President Trump's year-long crusade to dismantle the Education Department, immediately set off alarm among disability rights groups who fear it could eventually disrupt services for students with disabilities. Critics pointed to JFK's pattern of controversial past statements about autism in particular. He said during a news conference last week that the condition, quote, destroys families. Though federal officials have not yet provided a clear timeline for the bold shift. For timing reasons, we need to cut this article short. That's all the time available today. 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Thank you for listening.
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2: Here's the forecast for the Boston and South Shore area on the Talking Information Center from the National Weather Service. For today, increasing clouds, a shower possible later on, temperatures in the lower 80s. Clouds and showers overnight, temperatures in the mid-60s. More of the same on Tuesday, temperatures in the upper 70s. The sun rose this morning at 5:08, setting at 8:25 this evening. 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
8: Good day, this is Mary, and I'm reading for the Talking Information Center, and this morning we're reading Newsmax. It is Monday, June 22nd of 2026. This story up from Newsmax is, France, Iran talks good foundation for peace deal. Vice President J.D. Vance said Monday, peace talks with Iran created a good foundation for a successful final deal to end the war that began at the end of February. The final deal is in the House, Vance told reporters in remarks airing live on Newsmax. We set the foundation, we haven't built the house, but we've laid a successful foundation to get a good place for the American people. Vance's comments came after he and Iran's parliamentary speaker, Mohammad Bagheer Qalibaf, on Monday wrapped up a lengthy round of initial talks aimed at solidifying permanent end to the war between the countries. The mediation effort in Switzerland, which started Sunday and stretched into the early hours of Monday, had rocky moments, but the talks also led to some agreements between the two sides. The vice president also suggested that the U.S. administration could agree to unfreeze Iranian assets for purchases of U.S. soy, corn, and wheat. He said that Jared Kushner, the son-in-law of President Donald Trump, and one of the lead U.S. negotiators came up with the idea with officials from Qatar. Vance said Qatar would have approval over the process, but Iranian money that would be accessible as sanctions were lifted would actually go to buy American soy, American corn, and American wheat for the benefit of the Iranian people. In a joint statement, mediators Pakistan and Qatar said that while the high-level engagement had ended, technical negotiations would continue in Switzerland this week. Vance was expected to make remarks from the resort at 1 p.m. local time, his office said. The mediators hailed what they called an encouraging progress made during the talks. A senior U.S. diplomat claimed progress on multiple fronts, including the establishment of mechanisms to ensure that the Straits of Hormuz, a vital waterway for global energy shipments, remains open and that a ceasefire in the fighting between Israel and Iran-backed Hezbollah militants in the southern Lebanon holds. Yet, the talks between the United States and Iran were affected by statements from President Donald Trump, who commented publicly on the negotiations while they were taking place in Switzerland. Iranian state media said talks had paused after the publication of an insulting message by the U.S. president, according to Iranian state media. Ultimately, the Iranians remained on site, and negotiations continued, according to the senior U.S. diplomat, who was not authorized to comment publicly, and briefed reporters on the condition of anonymity. Iran state television reported Monday that the Iranian delegation had left the summit site to head to the airport in Zurich to fly back to Tehran. Oops. President Donald Trump did not attend the Lake Lucerne summit, but his comments and policy positions remained a topic of discussion during the talks. Ahead of the talks, Iranian President Masoud Pezeshkian had vowed to never back down from the right to enrich uranium, according to state media. Trump on Sunday told Fox News in a phone interview that Pezeshkian should watch what he says and also threatened to take over Iran, according to one of the news channel's correspondents. Trump also continued to issue warnings against Iran on social media, posting as negotiators worked, Iran must immediately stop their highly paid proxies in Lebanon from causing trouble. If they don't, we'll hit Iran very hard again, just like we did last week, only harder. It's unclear when Vance will depart Switzerland. Trump envoys Kushner and Steve Witkoff are handling many of the technical details on behalf of the U.S. delegation. Iranian Foreign Minister Abbas Arakadachi wrote on X that Pakistani and Qatari mediators delivered major progress to end the Lebanon War. But, he added, the first real test of negotiations would be whether the mechanism succeeded in halting the fighting between Israel and Hezbollah. The senior U.S. diplomat said among the issues discussed was Iran's messaging as it related to the Strait of Hormuz, which Iran's military said it closed Saturday in response to continued fighting in Lebanon. U.S. Central Command has disputed that Iran closed the strait again. The interim deal to end the fighting in Iran, signed last week by the leaders of the U.S. and Iran, also sets a 60-day period for negotiators to settle the future of Tehran's nuclear program amid concerns that it wants to use it for military purposes, a claim Iran denies. The fate of frozen Iranian assets, among other thorny issues, are also on the agenda. Though the talks will encompass a vast array of complex matters, Iran has insisted on first addressing the fighting in Lebanon. Saturday's renewed ceasefire in Lebanon appeared to be holding, and Israel's military said it would lift movement restrictions for residents near the Israeli-Lebanon border on Monday morning. Neither Israel nor Hezbollah is a signatory to the U.S.-Iran deal. There was cautious, calm Monday in Lebanon, with no Israeli strikes reported overnight and a quiet Sunday. Hezbollah, likewise, has not announced any attacks on Israel forces since Saturday. The lull in fighting in Lebanon is the longest since the outbreak of the latest Israeli-Hezbollah war on March 2nd. And also from Newsmax, Senator Graham predicts Iran MOU will collapse, U.S. to seize Hormuz. Senator Lindsey Graham, Republican South Carolina, predicted Sunday that the U.S.-Iran framework agreement signed last week will collapse adding that President Trump is prepared to seize the Straits of Hormuz by force if it does. Graham, who told CBS he spent 4.5 hours with Trump on Friday, made the comments on Face the Nation as Vice President J.D. Vance opened nuclear talks with Iranian officials at a Swiss mountain resort. If you don't have a diplomatic path through the MOU, then you have to go to war or some other form of coercion, Graham said. Let's try this. Let's try a diplomatic solution. I think it's going to fail. He said that if talks break down, President Trump is going to take the Strait of Hormuz over by force. The United States will control the Straits of Hormuz. We'll charge a fee for all those who go through to pay for the operation. Graham issued a parallel warning over Lebanon, where fighting between Israel and the Iran-backed Hezbollah has strained the ceasefire. If Iran continues to attack Israel and Lebanon, the new policy will hit Iran, he said. When you use Hezbollah to attack Israel, I think the new policy will be we will attack Iran. He added that if the Iranians contest U.S. control of the strait, we will obliterate them. Graham also walked back his earlier opposition to a $300 billion reconstruction fund for Iran that he had compared to a Marshall Plan with the Nazis still in charge for Germany. His reversal turns on who pays. Before I thought the money was coming from the West, he said. Could you imagine if Saudi Arabia, Qatar, and the United Arab Emirates invested $300 billion in Iran? That would tell me that Iran has changed. He said he doubted that the Gulf states would commit the money. Trump has publicly disputed any U.S. role in the fund. At the G7 summit in Evian, France, on Wednesday, he told reporters, "We are not investing in it, and we do not have a fund," adding that the U.S. has not asked Gulf countries to put up money. The 14-point memorandum signed in Islamabad commits the U.S. with regional partners to develop a plan with at least $300 billion for Iran's reconstruction. The talks in Switzerland opened the 60-day window set by MOU for resolving Iran's nuclear program and unresolved regional disputes. Energy Secretary Chris Wright said Sunday that 67 ships transited the strait Saturday and 55 on Friday under U.S. military escort along a southern route with oil flows about equal to where we were before the war. Iran on Saturday declared the waterway closed again, citing Israeli operations in Lebanon. Also from Newsmax, Guero, reflecting Paul vandals will face charges. People caught vandalizing the Lincoln Memorial reflecting pool on Washington's National Mall will be fully prosecuted, U.S. Attorney Jeanine Pirro said on Sunday. President Donald Trump has blamed vandalism for recent problems with the newly renovated pool, including its new blue paint peeling off. Citations for vandalism have been issued, Pirro said, adding that even minor crimes must be prosecuted to keep the U.S. Capitol safe. The peeling paint was visible in the 2,000-foot-long rectangular pool, a major national landmark, less than 2 weeks after Trump declared its $14.7 million renovation project completed on June 6th. Trump on Saturday claimed that the vandals poured corrosive chemicals into the pool. Anyone who is in a position of vandalizing or attempting to vandalize will face the criminal justice system in D.C., Pirro told the Fox News Sunday briefing. The pool has also suffered an algae bloom that makes the water look green. Those adding products to the pool that can generate algae could face more severe charges, Poro said. Workers from the National Park Service this past week poured hydrogen peroxide into the pool to combat the algae. Trump first brought up allegations of vandalism on Friday when he posted on Truth Social Media that 75% of the algae is gone. He also accused ABC News journalist Jonathan Carl of trying to rip the rubber off off of the surface of the pool. ABC did not immediately respond to a request for comment. And Trump says that AI is bigger than the internet and defends scrutiny of Anthropic. President Donald Trump said artificial intelligence will have a greater impact than the internet and defended his administration's scrutiny of AI companies, including Anthropic. It's bigger than the internet, Trump said in an interview with Axios. Trump predicted AI would drive major advances in medicine, science, and economic productivity, while also presenting new national security challenges. The president also asked about Anthropic and suggested administration officials recently had concerns about the company's activities. A week ago, maybe, Trump said when asked about the issue, we didn't like what they were doing. Trump did not elaborate on the specific concerns, but indicated the administration was closely monitoring developments in the rapidly expanding AI sector. The president also left open the possibility of using federal authorities to influence AI development if necessary. Asked whether he would consider using powers such as the Defense Production Act in connection with artificial intelligence, Trump replied, I would. The administration has increasingly framed AI as both an economic opportunity and a strategic competition issue involving China and other global rivals. Also from Newsmax, Corbett Dillon to Newsmax. Trump might be giving UK Starmer a nudge to quit. British political strategist Thomas Corbett Dillon told Newsmax on Sunday that British Prime Minister Keir Starmer appears determined to remain in office despite mounting political pressure and speculation fueled by a Truth Social post from President Donald Trump suggesting Starmer is set to resign. Corbett Dillon said on Sunday Report that he was surprised by Trump's post Sunday indicating Starmer would be stepping down, but questioned whether the embattled Labour leader is prepared to leave office. When the Prime Minister will step down, I was surprised to see the President's tweet, Corbett Dillon said. We'll see. I think he might be trying to give him a little nudge in the right direction, but I don't know if he's going anywhere. He added, he's holding on for dear life, so we'll see if he goes. Starmer has faced growing criticism in recent months amid declining approval ratings and renewed scrutiny of Britain's handling of scandals in which gangs of Pakistanis and other South Asians allegedly sexually exploited underage girls. Pressure intensified this week following the publication of a national inquiry report containing extensive testimony from victims who described years of sexual abuse in multiple UK communities. Corbett Dillon accused Starmer of focusing more on criticism surrounding the issue than on the crimes themselves. Starmer of the Labour Party previously served as Director of Public Prosecutions before entering politics. At every stage, he is more upset that the information is out there than he is about the crimes that took place, Corbett Dillon said. Calling the abuses horrible, he said the report documented repeated failures by authorities to protect vulnerable girls. The fact that the authorities were never there to defend them is, I think, the worst thing, Corbett Dillon said. I see in the report so many cases of girls going to the police and the police handling them back to the abusers. I mean, it truly was a horrific situation for the UK. And it's truly an embarrassing situation. The report has intensified debate over how police, prosecutors and local officials responded to allegations of abuse over several decades and has added to the political challenges confronting Starmer's government. And also from Newsmax, former Federal Reserve Chairman Alan Greenspan dies of 100. Former U.S. Federal Reserve Chair Alan Greenspan has died at the age of 100. He died on Monday from complications of Parkinson's disease, said his wife of 29 years. NBC News correspondent Andrea Mitchell. To me, he was my husband, who shaped my life from our very first date in 1984, Mitchell said. He had an irrational exuberance for baseball, the Washington Commanders, tennis, golf, and music, especially jazz. He will be remembered for his brilliance and his kindness. Being his life partner was the joy of my life. In his 18 and a half years at the helm of the Fed, Greenspan presided over a sustained era of American growth and prosperity, yet one that ended with devastating consequences in 2008, 2 years after he had left the central bank. Greenspan was so respected during his many years as head of the world's most influential central bank that by the time he stepped down in 2006, he was widely celebrated as the Oracle and Maestro. Greenspan's reputation suffered a serious setback, however, when the American housing market collapsed, igniting a global financial crisis that nearly toppled the U.S. banking system and plunged the economy into the worst recession since the 1930s. Critics pinned much of the blame for the crisis on Greenspan's easy money policies and on what they believe was an over exuberant faith in lightly supervised financial markets. Greenspan himself later acknowledged that I made a mistake in assuming the nation's banks, whose stability undergirds the financial system and the entire economy, could essentially regulate themselves. In his 18 and a half years at the Fed, Greenspan presided over a breathtaking surge in stock prices and a 10-year economic boom that began in March of 1991. He was widely celebrated as the Maestro and the Oracle, a virtuoso who nurtured America's economic well-being and whose nearly every utterance was passé for clues as to where interest rates, the economy, and the financial markets might be headed. Greenspan's intentions were so intensely theorized that it gave birth to a new Fed folklore, the briefcase indicator, a stuffed briefcase carried into the Fed meetings implied changes may be afoot because Greenspan carried with him charts and research to make his point. Greenspan's reputation suffered almost as soon as he left the Fed in 2006, however. American housing prices began to slide, then accelerated into a dizzying plunge that inflicted huge losses for banks, pension funds, and other investors that had bet heavily on real estate. As housing values plummeted, millions of Americans, many of them struck with outsized mortgage debt, lost homes to foreclosure. The spiraling financial crisis sent the U.S. economy sinking into the Great Recession of 2007 and 2009, the worst downturn since the Great Depression of the 1930s. The crisis in the U.S. spread overseas rapidly, leading to a debt crisis for nations in Europe, and it led Beijing to engineer a massive government stimulus package to stabilize its economy. In hindsight, critics assigned much of the blame for the crisis to Greenspan's easy money policies, his faith in lightly supervised financial markets, and his lax attention to the reckless risk-taking that had flourished in this financial system under his watch. Later, Greenspan admitted that I made a mistake in assuming that the nation's banks, whose stability undergirds the financial system and the entire economy, could essentially regulate themselves. Oops. Until then, however, it seemed that Greenspan could do no wrong, not only in the United States, but across the world. He was regarded with a mixture of reverence and awe. Many even openly dreaded the day when he would leave the Fed. Investors hung on his sometimes inscrutable observations. In the most well-known such remark, Greenspan sent financial markets reeling on December 5th of 1996 when he suggested with just two words, irrational exuberance, that stock prices were too high. Mindful of his power to move markets, Greenspan typically resorted to obfuscation. At times, he even satirized his habit of doing so. I know you believe you understand what I think I said, but I am not sure you realize that what you heard is not what I meant. Greenspan once told a befuddled congressional committee. Born in Washington Heights, neighborhood of Manhattan, the young Greenspan was a math whiz who was trotted out by his mother to show off for visitors. I was a prop at parties, he said in 2007, interview with PBS NewsHour. A Juilliard school dropout, he worked as a professional musician in his teens, playing clarinet and saxophone along the future jazz great Stan Getz. A humbling experience that persuaded the young Greenspan to seek another line of work. He pursued undergraduate and graduate study in economics at New York University, eventually earning a doctorate there. For most of the three decades, he ran an economic consulting firm. During the 1950s, he became a disciple of the libertarian philosopher Ayn Rand, who struck him with the nickname The Undertaker. For his dark clothes and quiet bearing, when Greenspan was sworn in as President Gerald Ford's chief economic advisor in 1974, Rand stood beside him. Excuse me. President Ronald Reagan tapped Greenspan to run the Fed in 1987. He was tested almost immediately. On October 19th of 1987, which became known as Black Monday, the stock market suffered the worst one-day percentage loss in American history just 2 months into his term. The Dow Jones Industrial Average shed 22.6% of its value rapidly for reasons that weren't entirely clear then and remain opaque to this day. Greenspan won credit for helping restore calm and stability. He assured Wall Street that the Fed would supply as much money to the financial system as was needed to restore calm. Stocks recovered, and the American economy emerged unscathed by the market crash. Greenspan's crisis management skills were tested again in 1997 and 1998, when a financial crisis in Asia threatened to spread economic devastation around the globe. Under Greenspan, the Fed arranged an emergency loan to Thailand in the early stages of the crisis and persuaded U.S. banks to roll over short-term loans to a teetering South Korea. During his tenure at the Fed, Greenspan drew praise for presiding over what was at the time the longest economic expansion in U.S. history. A 10-year streak of prosperity that ran from March of 1991 to March of 2001, over that time, the nation's unemployment rate briefly dropped below 4% for the first time since 1970. And inflation, which had bedeviled the United States and much of the global economy during the 1970s, was remarkably dormant during Greenspan's chairmanship, something many economists have not thought could occur for so long a period. During a long-term boom, Greenspan argued that improvements in technology had made the economy so efficient that it could run faster. At lower rates of employment, without unleashing inflation, as a consequence, the theory went the Fed could keep interest rates low even when the economy was roaring. As Fed chair, Greenspan relished poring over obscure economic data, from monthly boxcar loadings to steel production, all in a bid to assess where the economy was headed. He would often phone economists at other government agencies to discuss details. He would rise early each morning for a 2.5-hour soak in his bathtub, time that he used to review statistics and Fed staff memos. And probably, Greenspan also made the gossip pages as something of an unlikely ladies' man. He dated the television journalist Barbara Walters. He later married Andrea Mitchell of NBC News after a 12-year courtship. They had no children. Greenspan had dated Walters while working as an advisor to President Gerald Ford. According to a biography of Greenspan, The Man Who Knew, by Sebastian Mallaby, when Ford read a newspaper item about the pair, he cut it out and sent it to his chief of staff, Dick Cheney, with a note that said, "I don't believe it." All along, Greenspan held fast to the belief that financial markets could largely regulate themselves, with officials, from President Bill Clinton's White House, he helped block efforts by Brooks Lyborn, the nation's top commodities regulator, to bring federal oversight in the late 1990s to the shadowy market in over-the-counter derivatives. The derivatives allowed speculators to make bets on everything from the price of oil to high-risk mortgages. Eventually, history would vindicate Bourne, not the maestro. The low interest rates Greenspan had engineered helped swell housing prices into a dangerous bubble. And the financial deregulation he supported allowed banks and other financial firms to pile up huge risks, often hidden from government supervision. Bad derivatives bets held sink insurance giant American International Corp, which required a $180 billion taxpayer bailout. The Financial Crisis Inquiry Commission, which was assigned to investigate the debacle by Congress, concluded more than 30 years of deregulation and reliance on self-regulation by financial institutions, championed by former Federal Reserve Chairman Alan Greenspan and others, had stripped away key safeguards, which could have helped avoid catastrophe. In the years after stepping down as Fed chairman in 2006, just shy of his 80th birthday, Greenspan kept busy doing what he loved to do most, following the economic data. He ran his own dispensed advice to Wall Street clients and collected handsome speaking fees. He kept up a busy schedule well into his 90s, writing his memoir and two other books on the economy, as well as opining on the latest economic developments on television news shows. He also signed, he also signed onto opinion articles and statements defending the Federal Reserve's political independence from President Donald Trump's ongoing attacks. In January of 2026, he signed a statement criticizing the Trump administration's investigation of the Fed chair, Jerome Powell. The statement, which was also signed by two other former Fed chairs and five former Treasury secretaries, called the investigation an unprecedented attempt to use prosecutorial attacks to undermine the Fed's independence and warned it to have a highly negative consequences for inflation. Greenspan's tenure as Fed chairman from August of 1987 through January of 2006 was just 5 months shy of the longest Fed chairman's tenure. That distinction belonged to William McChesney Martin, who served from 1951 until early 1970. In his 2013 book, The Map and the Territory, Greenspan defended himself against critics who assigned him significant blame for the 2008 financial meltdown. He argued that traditional economic forecasting was no match for the irrational risk-taking that can fuel catastrophic price bubbles. Bubbles go up very slowly as euphoria builds, Greenspan said in a 2013 interview with the Associated Press. Then fear hits and it comes down very sharply. When I started to look at that, I was sort of intellectually shocked. And also from Newsmax, mobster accused in 1.7 million Chanel burglary. A reputed Gambino crime family member with a long criminal history has been accused of masterminding a $1.7 million burglary at Chanel's flagship Manhattan boutique, according to prosecutors. Thomas Tommy Dono, 52, allegedly oversaw the theft of nearly 300 luxury items worth $1,776,700 during an overnight burglary at Chanel's store on East 57th Street in July of 2024. The New York Post reported, citing court records and law enforcement sources. Prosecutors say Dono directed the operation from a white minivan parked outside the store, while a crew of about 10 accomplices spent hours carrying out the burglary. The thieves allegedly gained access through a stockroom ceiling hatch and removed merchandise using a large laundry and trash bags before transporting the stolen goods through a nearby construction site into a waiting van. None of the stolen merchandise has been recovered, authorities said. Dono pleaded not guilty to grand larceny charges after his arrest last month and was released on $300,000 bond. Prosecutors have sought significantly higher, bail amount. The Manhattan District Attorney's Office said the investigation remains active and additional arrests are expected. Investigators reportedly identified Dono early in the investigation because of a distinctive physical characteristic. His left arm was amputated at the shoulder during an earlier accident. Surveillance footage and other evidence allegedly linked him to the vehicles used during the burglary and to locations connected to the operation, according to court filings. The case has renewed attention on the continued activities of New York's traditional organized crime families despite decades of federal and state crackdowns. Law enforcement officials have long argued that while the mafia's influence has diminished since its peak in the 20th century, crime families continue to operate through theft rings, gambling enterprises, loan sharking operations, and other illicit activities. According to the Post, Dono is a nephew of the late Gambino member Thomas Huck Carbonero and was formally inducted into the Gambino crime family after serving prison time in connection with the 1998 killing of FBI informant Frank Heidel. Court records cited by the newspaper indicate Dono was previously proposed for membership in the crime family as a reward for crimes committed on its behalf, including his role in the Heidel's killing. He ultimately accepted a plea agreement and served approximately 15 years in prison before being released in 2021. Authorities allege that after several years out of prison and largely avoiding legal trouble, Dono returned to criminal activity in what prosecutors describe as one of the largest luxury retail thefts in recent New York history. If convicted, he would face significant prison time. Prosecutors say the search for the remaining suspects and the missing Chanel merchandise continues. And Trump-backed De La Esparella wins in Colombia. A flamboyant U.S.-backed lawyer who has never held public office narrowly won Colombia's presidential runoff Sunday, swinging the country hard to the right on a promise to wage war against drug-running guerrilla groups. With more than 99% of the polling centers reporting, Abel Lario de la Esparella had 49.65% of the vote, an unassailable lead over his rival left-wing Senator Ivan Capita, who trailed at 48.70%. In Bogota, de la Esparella supporters wearing the canary yellow national football jersey he adopted as a campaign uniform wave flags and blew horns as the victory became clear. But only a few hundred thousand votes separated the two candidates after a hyper-fractious campaign that was marred by guerrilla bomb attacks, hundreds of threats against candidates, and the murder of a leading conservative presidential hopeful. The 47-year-old's victory is likely to improve strained relations with Washington, which has provided the South American nation with billions of dollars in military aid. De La Esparella had won President Donald Trump's complete and total endorsement, and his victory extends a wave of rightist candidates who have swept to power across Latin America. But his electoral win is also likely to test Colombia's fragile decade-old peace process, which ended the conflict with FARC guerrillas that killed a quarter of a million people. During the campaign, the dual U.S.-Colombian national, who calls himself the Tiger, told AFP that he would immediately end peace talks with immediately end peace talks with dissident groups who refused to sign the 2016 accord and launch a 90-day campaign of U.S.-backed airstrikes against them. He also advocates for the right to carry arms, has vowed to construct mega prisons, frack gas, scale back the state, and dollarize the economy. "I'm very happy," said the 30-year-old Ortega, supported Daniela Olivares in Barranquilla. "I believe a lot in the country. I believe a lot in freedom. And Abelardo at this moment is giving us, above all, a sense of security, employment, and dignity," she said. De La Esparella's victory marks a return to power for Colombia's right wing, which for all but four of the last 200 years has ruled the country. In the 10 years since the peace accord was signed, much of Colombia has prospered. But cartels and dissident guerrilla groups still control pockets of the country. Cocaine exports are at an all-time high, and Colombia remains one of the world's most economically unequal countries. Sepedia, age 63, had appealed to many worse-off Colombians who wanted a more equal economy and fear a return to violence. I'm worried about what Abelardo's might do in a government, said 40-year-old bank worker Santiago Galindo, who voted for Cepeda. Galindo worried how far his thirst for power could go and his willingness to trample over people without really caring about them. What's up from Newsmax? Mullen. Man tied to IRGC tried to enter the U.S. and fear a return to violence. I'm worried about what Abelardo's might do in a government, said 40-year-old bank worker Santiago Galindo, who voted for Cepeda. Galindo worried how far his thirst for power could go and his willingness to

with Iranian soccer team. Homeland Security Mark Wayne Mullen said a man with direct ties to the Iran's Islamic Revolutionary Guard Corps, the IRGC, tried to enter the United States with the Iranian national soccer team during the World Cup. When we started doing the research on him, he had only been put in place since 2022, and we didn't allow him to board the plane, Mullen said in a TV interview Sunday. The guy trying to get on the plane yesterday had direct ties to IRGC. The Football Federation, Islamic Republic of Iran, called Mullen's allegation an outright lie. The claim that had an official representative of the Iranian Football Federation attempted to board a flight to enter the United States yesterday and was prevented from doing so in an outright and undeniable lie. This claim is so unfounded that those who made it are well aware that such an incident never occurred in the first place, FFIRI said. It is regrettable that a senior U.S. official has resorted to spreading false statements and misinformation in order to justify restrictions imposed on members of the Iranian national team delegation, FFIRI said, added. When a specific, variable, and individually targeted allegation is made, and that allegation is fundamentally false, it naturally calls into question the credibility of other accusations as well, FFIRI continued. Iran's national team has been training in Mexico and is permitted to enter the U.S. one day before its scheduled World Cup matches. The team entered the U.S. on Saturday before its match against Belgium on Sunday. Iran said it requested permission to enter the country 2 days in advance, but the request was denied, the Washington Examiner reported. The team entered the U.S. on Saturday before its match against Belgium on Sunday. Iran said it requested permission to enter the country 2 days in advance, but the request was denied. Iran has filed a complaint with FIFA, arguing that restrictions prevent players from properly adapting to local conditions, the Examiner reported. Mullen said he has a multiple conversations with FIFA, President Gianni Infantino, and the travel restrictions. And New York's congressional candidates make final case in last day before primary. New York's congressional candidates have a final chance to make their case Monday on the last full day of campaigning before a primary election in which an ascendant progressive left is taking on establishment Democrats. The races have become bellwethers of Mayor Zoran Mehdani's political clout, testing whether the young Democrat socialist can leverage excitement he ignited last year to reshape the city's congressional delegation. And he has been working hard to promote his slate of three House candidates, lending his star power to several campaign videos, along with hosting a rally with Senator Bernie Sanders, Independent Vermont, last week, to boast his picks just before the election. The party of the past will not be what leads us into the future. We need a Democratic Party with backbone, Mehdani said. Meanwhile, in another closely watched race, Jack Schlossenberg, the 33-year-old grandson of former President John F. Kennedy, is hoping to ride his family ties and big social media following to the seat in Congress representing part of Manhattan. But Kennedy's scion is facing strong opposition from Alex Boers, a state assembly member at the center of a Silicon Valley spending war over his proposals to regulate artificial intelligence, and Michael Lesher, another state assembly member who has deep experience in New York government and is backed by

0: any of the state's Democratic leaders. George Conway, an attorney who was once married to a top Trump advisor, but later became one of the president's critics, is also in the race. In his campaign closing stretch, Schlossberg rallied with David Letterman, former host of The Late Show with David Letterman, his mother, Carolyn Kennedy, cut a campaign ad for him. Lasher hit the street to meet voters. Bors released an ad about the dangers of AI and worked to highlight the millions of dollars that big tech players are spending to oppose his run. Madami has not made an endorsement in that race. Instead, he is focused on three other congressional contests, including two featuring embattled incumbents. Daria Lisa Avila Chevalier, a Democratic socialist whose campaign has been buoyed by the mayor's support, is challenging U.S. Representative Adriana Espalanta, who was the first Dominican American elected to Congress in a district that includes northern Manhattan and part of the Bronx. Espalanta has drawn attention to inflammatory social media posts Avila Chevalier made in her 20s, attempting to portray her as an unserious candidate. Avila Chevalier, in a recent debate, said she regretted the posts and apologized for one crass post about former Vice President Kamala Harris. Former city comptroller Brad Landers got the mayor's endorsement in his attempt to unseat U.S. Representative Dan Goldman, a fellow Democrat. Landers, who appeared in the crowd at a joyous City Hall ceremony celebrating the Knicks' NBA championship win on Thursday, has worked to play up his alliance with the mayor, while Goldman, who did not endorse Madami in his mayoral race, has tried to shift the conversation to his own productiveness in Congress. Madami is also supporting Claire Valdez, a former state assembly colleague and Democratic Socialist ally, in her bid to defeat Brooklyn Borough President Antonio Reynoso in the race to succeed retiring U.S. Rep. Nydia Velázquez. Reynoso and Valdez are both progressives who share many similar views. Although Valdez has framed herself as a potential Madami ally in Washington, and UK Prime Minister Starmer quits and will stay on until successor is chosen. The UK Prime Minister Keir Starmer resigned Monday, paving the way for Britain to have its seventh Prime Minister in just over a decade. He said he was stepping down as leader of the governing Labour Party, but will remain caretaker Prime Minister until a new Labour leader is chosen. Andy Burham, who won a special parliamentary election last week, is the frontrunner to replace Starmer as a Labour leader and Prime Minister. Starmer won a landslide victory at a general election in 2024, but a series of missteps badly damaged his credibility. In a post on X, Burnham thanked Starmer for his service and leadership. He said Starmer's decision to step down marks the beginning of a transition, and it's important that this process is conducted in an orderly and responsible way. I will put myself forward as part of this process. The country expects stability, seriousness, and a continued focus on the issues that matter most, and that is what it will get, Burman said. He added people want to see progress on economic growth, cost of living, public services, housing, and opportunities for the next generation. Political change should never distract from the responsibility to improve people's lives. Wes Streeting, considered another leader contender, said he will back Burnham, making it more likely that Burnham could be selected without a leadership contest. Ed Davey, a Liberal Democrat leader, said Starmer's replacement would have to change our broken politics. The British people are sick of being let down by an endless merry-go-round of prime ministers, while nothing really changes for them, he said. This time must be different. It can't just be about changing who's in number 10. It has to be about changing our broken politics so we can fix our country. Zach Polanski, who leads the Green Party, echoed calls for a bold change of direction. Referring to Burnham, Polanski said, "The time for half measures and sticking plasters is long gone. If he becomes the next Prime Minister, Burnham must be bold or he will be bust. The German government has always had in Keir Starmer a reliable and close partner in foreign policy questions, particularly regarding Ukraine. German Chancellor Friedrich Merz's spokesperson, Stefan Cornelius, told reporters he declined to comment on the internal motives in Britain. Cornelius said the government believes a meeting that Merz plans to host in Berlin on Wednesday of the so-called E5, Germany, France, Britain, Italy and Poland, will go ahead as planned, despite Starmer's announcement. The meeting is part of preparations for the upcoming NATO summit. Announcing his resignation outside 10 Downing Street, Starmer reflected on his time in office. Walking up the street 2 years ago was the proudest moment of my life. A new Labour government, the first in 14 years. A page in our country's history turned after years of disappointment and despair. The chance to change the lives of millions of people for the better. That's what I came into politics for. The journey to that point was not easy. The question my party is asking now is whether I am the best place to lead us into the next general election. I have heard the answer of my parliamentary party to that question, and I accept the answer with good grace. Every decision I've taken has been about putting the country I love first. That is why I will resign as leader of the Labour Party. I have spoken to His Majesty the King this morning to inform him of my decision. I will remain in post as Prime Minister until the contest is complete, and I will do everything I can to ensure an orderly handover of power. Starmer stood behind a lectern featuring a crest with a lion and a unicorn. One is not native to the UK and the other is mythical, but both have appeared on the Royal Coat of Arms since the 17th century. The lion, although never living in the wild in England, is the country's national animal. The unicorn, though fictional, is Scotland's official animal. The two became part of the crest when the crowns of England and Scotland were united in 1603 under King James I of England, who was already King James VI of Scotland.
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2: 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Here's the forecast for the Boston and South Shore area on the Talking Information Center from the National Weather Service. For today, increasing clouds, a shower possible later on, temperatures in the lower 80s. Clouds and showers overnight, temperatures in the mid-60s. More of the same on Tuesday, temperatures in the upper 70s. The sun rose this morning at 5:08, setting at 8:25 this evening. 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
7: This is Denise reading episode 11 of The Only One Left by Riley Sanger. In the last episode, Kit does get past the front desk at Ocean View Nursing Home and is able to get Bernice's account of the night of the murders. Detective Vic then shows up, since the nursing home called the insurance company and found out that Kit was not sent by them. Kit and Detective Vic discuss the possibility that Mary was murdered, and he shows her the typed suicide note found in Mary's pocket. The note said, "I'm sorry, I'm not the person you thought I was." This leads Kit to figure out that Mrs. Baker is really Lenora, and that the woman she knows as Lenora is really Virginia. We left off with Mrs. Baker slash Lenora, confirming that she is indeed Lenora and telling her story to Kit. 38. "You must think me a terrible person," Lenora says, after detailing her life away from Hope's End, spending 2 years in France, drinking in music halls, mingling with artists, kissing strangers on the streets of Paris. She met an American serviceman, fell in love, got engaged, and was crushed when he died. All those photographs I found in her bedroom were snapshots of that other life, the one Virginia had dreamed about, and the one Lenora stole from her. Yes, even if I lie, she'll know from the look of repulsion I'm certain is on my face. You are terrible and selfish and heartless, because Lenora didn't just take the life her sister longed for. She took away the chance for Virginia to have any kind of life at all. How could you, I say? She was your sister. I know you didn't like each other, but she was the only family you had left. What else could I have done? Told the truth? Lenora slams the glass down, sloshing wine. It spatters the counter like blood. I tried. No one believed me. In everyone's mind, Lenora Hope had slaughtered her family. I couldn't continue to be her. I would have been as much a captive in this house as my sister. And what good would that have done? Virginia couldn't talk, couldn't walk, couldn't do anything. By pushing my identity onto her, against her will, I interject. Yes, against her will. But by doing that, at least one of us got to enjoy a little freedom. At least one of us got to have a life outside of Hope's End. Why did you come back? Europe was changing, Lenora says, as she blots at the spilled wine with the cuff of her sleeve, the black fabric sucking up the red liquid. The storm was gathering, and everyone knew it was only a matter of time before it swept across the continent. I got out and came back here, pretending to be Miss Baker, the prodigal tutor, returning to an estate in dire need of her assistance. My sister was Lenora Hope, unfortunate victim of polio and multiple strokes. Because we kept a low profile, no one knew it was all a lie. No one but Archie, who understood the benefit of keeping silent. Why didn't you leave again after the war? I no longer had the desire, Lenora says with a shrug, or frankly the money. What I inherited wasn't infinite. It's expensive keeping this place going, and keeping our secrets required additional but necessary costs. You mean like paying off Bernice Mayhew, I say? Lenora nods, grudgingly impressed, I know about that. The night of the murders, she saw me in the kitchen fetching a knife, and no, I did not use it to kill my parents. Then why did you spend so much money making sure Bernice kept quiet? Because even though I'm innocent, her testimony would have been the proof the police needed to charge me with multiple homicides. I knew it, and Bernice knew it too. So I paid her off. But now the money's running out. There is no third act for me. I got away, not for long, but it was enough. For you, maybe, I say bitterly, but Virginia didn't even get that. Lenora crosses her arms and fixes me with one of her frigid stares. If my sister had wanted, truly wanted, a life like mine, then she wouldn't have tried to take her own. What do you mean? My dear, how else do you think Virginia ended up dangling from that chandelier? Shock rolls through me like thunder. She hanged herself? How do you know that? There was a chair placed under the chandelier, Lenora says. I assume she stood on it to loop the rope around one of the arms of the chandelier. She then tied the rope around her neck and stepped off the chair. The chandelier barely held her. I think back to Jesse's murder tour and how I noticed the slanted chandelier that looked as if it had been jarred out of the ceiling. Was she pregnant? No, Lenora says, her voice clipped. Not then. I wait for her to elaborate. She doesn't. Why didn't the police suspect Virginia tried to kill herself if there was a chair there? Lenora stares at me, unblinking. It wasn't there when they arrived. This time, no elaboration is necessary. I understand exactly what she means. Rather than try to help her sister, Lenora moved the chair so the police wouldn't know Virginia killed herself. That realization causes me to recoil. I take several steps backwards, wanting to put as much distance between us as possible. Until now, I could almost summon some grudging sympathy for Lenora. But this was monstrous. I did it to protect her, she says, no doubt knowing what I'm thinking, because I make no attempt to hide it. How was that protecting her, I say. She tried to kill herself, and you did nothing but cover it up. If I hadn't, then the police would have known the truth, Lenora says, her voice ice cold. They, like me, would have realized the reason Virginia tried to commit suicide. I take another backward step, this one driven purely by shock. You think Virginia murdered your parents? I know she murdered them. Lenora's tone shifts from steely to tremulous, as if it's being chipped away with a chisel. Honestly, I'm not surprised, considering what we did to her. Who's we? Me, Lenora says, punctuating the word with a sip of wine and a hard swallow. My father, the real Miss Baker. After what we did, the only surprise is that she didn't kill us all. I gave birth on the floor of my bedroom. It's one of the few things I remember. The baby coming so quickly that there wasn't time to get onto the bed, so I was forced to lay in the puddle I'd created on the floor, my head knocking against the wall as I writhed in pain. Another thing I'll never forget, the sweaty agony of it all, like I was splitting in half, shedding my skin, being reborn through the fire of pure pain. I had only my sister and Miss Baker, who rushed in to help after hearing my cries. Neither of them knew what they were doing. So I pushed. I screamed. I hurt. At some point, exhausted and delirious from pain, I blacked out. My body was still pushing, crying, screaming, and hurting, but my mind was elsewhere. I pictured me and Ricky on a hillside, studded with wildflowers and white-capped mountains in the distance. We stood in the sunlight, our child in my arms, as birds in the surrounding pines sang a song meant just for us. Only when the bird song turned to crying did I snap back to reality, mother's instinct. I knew my child had been born, and that it needed me. He needed me. I saw my child was a boy when my sister returned from the kitchen with a butcher knife she used to cut the umbilical cord. He was so tiny, so fragile. But when I looked at him, I felt a love so fierce it startled me. Nothing else in the world mattered but him. I was his mother, and I knew I would do anything to protect him. At last, my life had a purpose, which was to love my child more than anything else. That realization was the happiest moment of my life. That happiness left me the second I saw my father was also in the room. He'd spent the labor pacing Miss Baker's room next door, not emerging until he heard my baby crying. As my sister was about to put my son into my arms, he said, "Lenora, take the baby into the other room." My sister froze. My child in her arms did not. He wriggled, kicked, and cried. One of his tiny hands reached out for me as if he already knew I was his mother and that he belonged in my empty arms. I reached out too, stretching my hand until our fingers touched. A single second of contact. That's all I was allowed. "Lenora," my father said, more sternly this time, "take the child. Can't she at least hold him?" My father shook his head. "It'll only make it worse." "But she's his mother," my sister said. "She's not," my father replied. "She never had a child, and that baby is not a hope. None of this happened. Now you'll either take that bastard into the other room, or I'll take it from you and throw it off the terrace. Then I'll disown both you and your sister." Lenora couldn't bring herself to look at me as she stood and carried my son out of the room, even as I begged her to stay. "No, Lenora, please, please don't go. Please give him to me." I wanted to chase after her, but I couldn't. My body was too weak. The effort of bringing a new life into the world had sapped all life from me. Still, I tried, continuing to scream, "Please, Lenora, let me have my baby." But she was already gone, shutting the door between the rooms and blocking out the sound of my child's cries. Miss Baker grabbed my father by the shoulders and shook him. "Winston, you can't do this," she hissed. "It's barbaric." "It's for the best," my father said. "This family can't afford another scandal." "But Virginia is your daughter, your only legitimate daughter, and if you take that child away from her, you'll lose her forever." "I refuse to have another bastard in this family," my father said. "Says a man who's likely fathered several," Miss Baker shot back. Ignoring the remark, my father knelt before me, untouched by my despair. Even as I wept, he said, "I'm sorry, my darling. You brought this on yourself." "Please," I said, my voice weakening as quickly as my body. "Please let me keep him. I'll be a good girl if you do. I'll never do anything wrong again." My father chucked my chin. "My darling, you've done enough wrong to last a lifetime." Exhaustion lapped over me in waves so strong, I suspected I was dying of heartbreak. I hoped so. Death seemed a better option than this unfathomable grief. Yet I remained alive as Miss Baker dressed me in a fresh nightgown and put me to bed. As she mopped up the mess I'd made on the floor, I listened for the sound of my son in the other room. All was quiet. The only crying was me. Miss Baker, done with cleaning, clasped my hand. "Don't worry, Virginia. I'll think of something to make him change his mind." I was too tired and too utterly despondent to reply. Grief and exhaustion had me in their grip, and I felt like I was being pulled into a dark pit from which I would never emerge. The last thing I heard was Miss Baker saying, I swear to you, he won't take that child from you forever. She was lying. I never saw her or my child again. 39. I didn't think it could get any worse, that Virginia had endured enough. I was wrong, because Lenora keeps talking, revealing all the ways in which her sister had suffered, forced to give birth on the floor. The baby taken from her before she could even hold him. Her father's casual disdain in the face of her heartbreak. It's all so tragic it takes my breath away. You should have stopped him, I say, speaking despite the sudden tightness in my chest. You should have defied his orders. I wanted to, Lenora says, her voice cracking. Truly I did, but you didn't know my father. He was capable of great cruelty. I worried he really would murder that child if given the chance, and I wasn't certain he'd go through with his threat to disown me. I wasn't his daughter, not really. But she was your sister. In name only, we were never close. Virginia and I were as opposite as summer and winter. The comparison is apt. Looking at Lenora Hope, all I see is frigid coldness. Upstairs lies Virginia, as warm and restless as a July afternoon. Two sisters who, like the seasons they represent, never connected. Something always stood between them. So Lenora took the baby into what was Miss Baker's room, but is now mine. She cradled him and shushed his cries by letting him suckle her pinky finger. She waited for her father to return and tell her what to do. According to Lenora, he never did. Miss Baker eventually came into the room and began packing up her things, she says. When I asked what she was doing, she said, leaving, of course, with the child. Lenora registers my surprise and shakes her head. It's not what you think. For all her faults, Miss Baker was a good woman. She convinced my father to do what he always did, use money to make the problem go away. In exchange for some money and one of his Packards, she'd take custody of the baby. Her plan was to be a temporary mother to him until he and Virginia could be reunited. I agreed to help as long as my father never learned of my involvement. Then she drove off into the night, taking the baby with her. Do you know where she went? Lenora nods. Canada. I spare a thought for Carter, who was mistaken about his true heritage. There's no way Virginia's baby is the same one left on that church doorstep on Christmas morning. He's no more related to the Hope family than I am. At the same time, it appears to exonerate Lenora, the person I thought was responsible. Since Carter isn't related to Virginia, he'll inherit nothing. There was no reason for Lenora to keep him and Mary from finding that out. Miss Baker wrote to me a few weeks after the murders, Lenora says. She'd heard what happened and said that under the circumstances it would be best if she continued to raise the child as her own. I didn't protest. I stare at her, shocked. But he was your nephew. Well, what do you think I should have done? Kept him, I cry, raised him, loved him, and you damn well should have let Virginia love him. And what kind of life would that have been, for both Virginia and the child? She couldn't hold him, let alone feed him. She couldn't talk to him or play with him or do anything for him. You would have figured out a way. How? Lenora says. I was 17. I knew nothing about taking care of a baby. That's still no reason to keep your sister and her child apart. Anger churns in my chest, crashing inside me like the waves smashing against the cliff directly below us. How could you be so cruel? Cruel? Lenora says. It's quite the opposite, I assure you. Keeping that child away from this family was the ultimate act of kindness. Because of me and Miss Baker, that child grew up never knowing that his real mother was a murderer. And you're punishing Virginia because of that fact. She deserves punishment. After what she did, a price needed to be paid. But I'm protecting her, too. I always have. Think about what would happen to a woman in her condition if the police learned what she'd done. I shake my head. That's not a good enough reason, especially when, other than trying to hang herself, There's nothing to suggest Virginia killed her parents. Why are you so certain she did it? What about Ricardo Mayhew? What about him? He and Virginia were having an affair, I say. He was the baby's father, and Bernice Mayhew followed him here that night. Lenore laughs, the last reaction I expected. There's nothing remotely funny about the fact that she's blamed her sister for murders she might not have committed. Yet Lenore keeps laughing, a low chuckle that's more disbelieving than amused. That's impossible, she says. Why? I hear footsteps on the service stairs. A second later, Archie emerges into the kitchen. I have no idea how long he's been there or how much he's heard. All I know is it was long enough for him to answer my question. Because Ricardo was with me that night. It takes me a second to understand what he's getting at. When I do, all I can say is, "Oh, the two of you were lovers," Archie says, sparing me from having to say it. In the span of seconds, I think of a dozen follow-up questions. Archie doesn't give me time to ask a single one. "I was surprised as you are now," he says. "For one, he was married. Although in those days and in my limited experience, that was usually the case. It's not like today, which allows for slightly more freedom. Back then, it had to be kept secret, especially for someone like me. I was barely 18. One wrong move and my whole life could have been ruined." Archie tells me how he and Ricardo met in secret, sneaking away whenever they could. It wasn't easy. Ricardo shared the cottage with his wife. Archie lived in one of the rooms over the garage, which is usually where they met. We called it our love nest. Archie allows himself a brief smile of fondness before it fades into a frown. It's where we were the night of the murders. It turns out Bernice had been wrong about her husband trying to throw her off his trail by going to the garage first before sneaking into the mansion through the front door. Then again, Bernice had been wrong about many things, including who her husband was really having an affair with. Since everyone had been given the night off and Bernice had gone to the movies, we knew we had a few hours just to ourselves, Archie says. But Ricardo was upset. He said Bernice confronted him about having an affair with Lenora. Lenora chimes in, which was utterly ridiculous. I didn't even know who he was. She told him he had to end it, Archie adds, after they blackmailed Winston Hope. Ricardo wanted nothing to do with the plan. It was wrong, both morally and factually, and he feared it would eventually lead to the truth about the two of us getting out, a disaster for both of us. But he had a plan of his own. He asked me to run away with him. That night? Immediately. He wanted to head west, maybe to California. He said he heard people there were more tolerant. He said there was a chance we could be happy there. But I knew better. Archie shuffles to a stool. He sits, slumped, as if the sad memories he's recalling are literally weighing him down. Running away is never as easy as it seems. I know, because I'd already done it, fleeing a family who hated me because I was different, because I wasn't like most other boys. But I found my way here, and to Virginia. "Did she know?" I say. Archie responds with a nod. "It's one of the reasons I loved her so much. She didn't judge me, or shame me, or thank goodness try to change who I am. She simply accepted me. And I couldn't leave her, not when she was pregnant, not when she needed me. Because that's another thing Ricardo told me, that Bernice had spotted her the night before and knew of her condition. That meant everyone would soon know. When that happened, Virginia would need me more than ever." "So you stayed," I say, meaning not just that night, but all the ones after it. Decades of nights in which she'd sneak into Virginia's room to check on her and wish her pleasant dreams. "I stayed," Archie says, "after Ricardo left. I never heard from him again." The sadness of his story leaves me convinced that Hope's End is cursed in some way. Maybe it was merely bad luck, or perhaps because of Winston Hope's hubris in building a mansion at the edge of a cliff, despite knowing it was only a matter of time before it crumbled into the ocean. Whatever the cause, no one here got the life they wanted. No one was granted a happy ending. Not Archie, not Lenora, and certainly not Virginia. Yet, despite now knowing all their tragic tales, one question remains unanswered. Then who was Ricky? One of the local boys, hired for seasonal help, Archie says. A bunch of them came and went all the time. Virginia never told me his last name, or his first. She just used the nickname, making it impossible to track him down after the murders. I suspect by that point he didn't want to be found. A strange mix of emotions swirls through me. There's disappointment from the reality that Ricky wasn't the person I assumed he was. In fact, he wasn't anyone important at all. Just a boy who took advantage of a girl so desperately lonely, she gave away her innocence and ultimately her freedom. But Virginia isn't blameless. I'm angry at her. Not for being naive. She was just a child when Ricky came along. She didn't know any better. But what she did to her parents was so unimaginably terrible that I simultaneously hate her, feel sorry for her, and despite everything I've learned tonight, still hold out hope that Archie and Lenora are wrong. I suppose that makes me the naive one. The murder still could have been committed by someone other than Virginia, right? There was no one else it could have been, Kit, Archie says with a sigh. And I know it changes your perception of her. I've spent a lot of time wondering why she did it. But I made peace with the fact that I'll never know. I might not approve of what Virginia did, but it doesn't make me hate her. It's possible to love someone while hating something they've done. I'm still trying to come to terms with it, Lenora says, as a look passes between us. I take it to mean she knows I know it was her who used the typewriter in the middle of the night, filling a page with the same accusation. It's all your fault. I'm stuck somewhere in between, resigned to the fact that Virginia murdered her parents, yet still clinging to one last bit of hope. But why are you absolutely certain it was her, I say. Because I saw her, Lenora says. Later that night, after Miss Baker departed with the baby, I heard Virginia leave her room. I went to see where she was going and saw her descending the grand stairs. That doesn't mean she's guilty. Lenora picks up her wine glass. Before emptying it, she says, it does, when Virginia was carrying a knife. To this day, I'm still not sure where I found the strength to get out of bed and leave my room. Sheer force of will, I suppose, brought on by a mother's fierce determination. Yet pain still tore through my body as I slid out of bed. My legs buckled, and for a moment I thought I'd collapse onto the floor. But I remained steady, pushing through the agony, needing to find my child. Before leaving the room, I spotted something sitting on the nightstand, a knife, the same one used to sever the cord connecting me and my baby, now forgotten during the commotion following the birth. I picked it up, telling myself I needed something to use as protection. Against what, I didn't know. Perhaps my father, or my sister and Miss Baker. Deep down, though, I knew the opposite to be true. I was seeking a weapon, and if anyone needed protection, it was my father. Knife in hand, I left my room, pushed through pain on my way down the hallway, and began to hobble down the grand stairs. At the landing, I stopped and listened. There were voices coming from the billiard room. One was my father. The other belonged to Ricky. And although I couldn't make out what they were saying, both of them sounded angry. I descended the remaining steps slowly, careful not to make a sound. I needed to know what they were saying before deciding if I should make my presence known. If their voices calmed, then perhaps it meant Ricky was successful in persuading my father to let us wed, let us keep the baby, let us live happily ever after. I should have realized that those things only exist in fairy tales, for there was no happily ever after, not for me. As I reached the ground floor, I glimpsed Lenora near the top of the grand stairs. "Virginia," she whispered, as she nervously clung to the banister. "Where are you going?" I refused to answer. She'd find out soon enough. As I continued moving to the billiard room, I heard her footfalls on the second-floor hallway. Running away, of course, too cowardly to face the damage she had helped create. If only she had let me run away instead, none of this would have happened. There was noise up ahead as well, making it clear nothing about the situation had calmed. My father's voice had only gotten louder, booming out of the billiard room and echoing down the hall. Before I reached them, I paused for a moment at the four portraits in the hall. My father intended the paintings to make us appear like one big happy family, secure in our status, content with our lives. To achieve that effect, he should have had Peter Ward picture us together, a vast canvas depicting the four of us in our regal best, posed oh so carefully in one of Hope's End's many well-appointed rooms. Instead, Peter had painted us separately. In the process, he accidentally depicted the family as we really were, four strangers, utterly alone, each one of us boxed in by a gilded frame, unable or unwilling to escape. Not me, I decided. I was determined to leave this place forever, and I would take my baby with me, even if I had to kill to do it. Tightening my grip on the knife, I then turned and entered the billiard room. 40. Upstairs, the woman I thought was Lenora Hope is in bed, but wide awake, as if she knew I would be coming. No surprise there. I always had the feeling she was more aware than she let on. Virginia likely had known this moment would arrive since my first night here, when she typed those tantalizing words. "I want to tell you everything." She didn't, yet I learned it all anyway, right up to the moment she went searching for her father, a knife gripped in her hand. "I ran to alert my mother, who was in her usual daze," Lenora told me. No one had bothered to tell her about Virginia, the urgent labor, my father's orders to take the baby. She had no idea, but her mind seemed to sharpen as I told her what had happened, and what I worried was about to happen. She patted my cheek and said, "Don't worry, my dear, I'll handle this." It was the last thing she ever said to me. Silence fell over the kitchen then. Even though we didn't acknowledge it, I knew both Lenora and I were recalling our mother's final words. "Please, Kit Kat, please. I'll only take one, I promise." "I don't think Virginia intended to kill her," Lenora eventually said. "I think my father was her sole target, and that my mother got caught up in it somehow. Collateral damage. And I suspect my sister felt so guilty about it, she then tried to hang herself." "That's why I've gone along with everything for so many years," Archie said. "Here, Virginia is safe. Here, no one knows what she's done. It's for her own good. I believe that to my very soul." "That's why I don't let her go outside," Lenora added, "and why we always refer to her as Miss Hope. If others found out who she is and what she did, what we continue to do, it could destroy Virginia. Imagine her in some state facility wasting away. At least here she's home." "But Hope's End isn't a home. It's a cage built of secrets, and Virginia's not the only person trapped in it. Lenora and Archie are, too. I refuse to join them. That's why I now stand at the foot of Virginia's bed. It's time to say goodbye." "I know who you are," I tell her. She gazes at me, unsurprised. In fact, I detect a hint of satisfaction in her eyes, as if she's proud of me for sussing everything out. "I also know you murdered your parents." Virginia lifts her left hand, ready to tap a response. "Don't," I say, in no mood for a denial. "But I also don't want confirmation. In a sense, nothing has changed since my first night here. Despite assuming she was guilty, I was also hesitant to find out if I was right. Once the typing started, the opposite ended up happening. I began to assume she was innocent and became hell-bent on being proven correct. Turns out I was only fooling myself into believing what I wanted to be the truth, even though deep down I knew it wasn't. It's likely how my father felt right before he stopped speaking to me. The newspaper in his hand, the disbelief in his eyes, the telling himself the complete opposite of what he assumed deep down in his bones. What they're saying's not true, Kit Kat. I understand why you felt the need to do it, I tell Virginia. You had your reasons, and I hope you regret it now. You've had plenty of time to think about your actions, and I just wish... I stop, unable to articulate exactly how I feel. If there's a word for feeling betrayed, foolish, and disappointed all at once, I've yet to learn it. Because the truth is, I liked Virginia. I still like her, despite everything. That's what makes us so hard. It's likely Mary reacted the same way when she found out, necessitating that typed apology from Virginia. I'm sorry I'm not the person you thought I was. I wish you'd been able to tell me everything yourself, I say. Instead, I got only hints and half-truths. Although she never outright lied to me, she never told me the whole story either. It would have been easy, too. A simple sentence, typed with her left hand, telling me that she was Virginia Hope, that everything I thought I knew was a lie, that she was guilty. If she had done that, I might have been able to stay. The job was to take care of a killer. I knew that from the start. And I think I could have done that for as long as necessary. But now? Now I don't think I'll ever trust or believe Virginia again. Which means my only option is to leave. Goodbye, Virginia, I say. I hope who's ever assigned to care for you next never tries to learn the truth. Giving her a sad little wave, I move into my own room, forcing myself not to look at Virginia on the way out. I feel her stare anyway, the heat of her green eyes following me as I go. Then, as promised, I leave without packing. No suitcase of clothes, no box of books, no medical bag. I decide to arrange for Carter to bring them to me later. Or maybe I'll just leave them here, joining Mary's belongings. A growing collection of things abandoned by previous caregivers, for the next unfortunate one to discover. The only thing I take is my car keys, which I clutch in my hands as I hurry down the service stairs. The kitchen is empty, thank God. I don't know where Lenora or Archie went, and I don't care. I'm in no mood to see them again, either. Before leaving, I go to the phone hanging on the wall and dial quickly, knowing either of them could enter as the phone rings and rings. When my father finally answers, he sounds groggy and confused. I check the kitchen clock. It's almost midnight. I've woken him up. Daddy, I say. Kit Kat? My heart, thudding so heavily for so long, skips a joyous beat. I had no idea how much I needed to hear that. Can I come home right now? Of course. What's going on? You sound scared. I can't stay here any longer, I say. I need to get away from this place. And them. Them? Lenora and Virginia, they've been lying all this time, and I can't be part of it. I need to confess. When I get home, I have things to tell you about what happened to Mom. I hang up to keep myself from saying the rest that can't be spoken on the phone. It needs to be said in person, face to face, which is what I should have done 6 months ago. What they're saying's not true, Kit Kat. But it is, all of it. Memories of that night wash over me as I leave the kitchen, trot down the hallway, and whisk my way toward the front door. My mother in pain so severe that few words exist to describe it. She wasn't racked with pain, she was aflame with it. She was possessed by it. Me literally creaking from exhaustion and worry and aching empathy, waiting for the painkiller to kick in, desperate to provide her with some small amount of relief. I stroked her hair. I whispered soothing words into her ears. I prayed to a God I wasn't sure I believed in to do something to put her out of her misery. Eventually the pain broke. It was still there, of course, but just a simmer instead of a full boil. The fentanyl had leached it enough to allow my mother to rest, which was all I could reasonably hope for at that moment. As she fell asleep, I reached for the fentanyl bottle, ready to take it back to the lockbox under my bed. I'd barely wrapped my fingers around it when I felt my mother's hand on mine, stilling it. "Leave them," she whispered. "You know I'm not allowed to do that." "Just for tonight." Her voice was raspy, labored, slowly but surely filling with renewed pain. "Just in case I need one. Mom, I can't." She tightened her grip atop my hand, shockingly strong for someone so utterly depleted. In hindsight, I don't think it was her doing it. It was the pain taking over and moving her like a marionette. "Please, Kit Kat," my mother whispered. "Please." What followed was an internal tug of war that felt like hours, but in reality lasted mere seconds. Part of me was compelled to follow protocol, do the right thing, care for her in the responsible way I'd been trained to do. But another part of me knew that my mother was suffering and that I could help alleviate it. "I'll only take one," she said. "I promise." One more pill. That wasn't so bad. It was more than recommended, but sometimes rules had to be broken. This, I concluded, was one of those times. "Just one," I said. Then I placed the pill bottle back on the nightstand. Even though I'm sure it barely made a sound then, in my memory, it's as loud as the front door to Hope's End slamming shut behind me. When I went to bed that night, I had a sickening feeling my mother intended to take every pill in the bottle. Call it a sixth sense, or a premonition. Yet I convinced myself that she knew better, ignoring how extreme suffering could cloud someone's judgment. I wanted to think she wouldn't purposefully overdose, so that was what I believed. As a result, my mother is dead, all because of my actions. I hop into my car and drive off, the steering wheel unsteady beneath my shaking hands. I refuse to treat my father the way Virginia treated me, pretending to be innocent, forcing him to live with nagging doubt for the rest of his days, driving a wedge between us until we've become exactly like the Hope sisters, stuck with each other in a cycle of suspicion and guilt. The truth will set me free, even if it might also send me to prison. I bring the car to a stop at the gate, which blocks the driveway like the bars of a jail cell. I get out of the car and hit the button embedded into the wall. As I walk back to the car, the gate shimmies open. Then it rattles. Then it stops. I pound the roof of the Escort in frustration. Not this. Not now. Followed by Carter's panting voice. "Kish, where are you going?" I spin around, squinting in the glare of the car's headlights as Carter emerges from the darkness. "I heard you driving away and ran to catch up. Are you leaving?"
8: "Yeah."
7: "Why?"
8: "Because I was wrong," I say. "We were wrong."
7: I pull on the gate, forgetting Carter's warning when I first arrived. This place can bite. He was at least right about that, because when I give the gate another tug, I touch the wrong place at the wrong time. The story of my life. My hands already wrapped around one of the bars before I feel it, a spot of rusted wrought iron, weathered by salt into a razor-sharp point. The metal pierces the skin of my left hand. Swearing, I jerk my hand back and examine the damage. Although small, the cut's bad enough to leave me bleeding. At least it wasn't for nothing. The gate is now open enough for my car to ease through it.
8: "Wrong about what?" Carter says.
7: "Lenora's not your grandmother. She's not even Lenora. She's Virginia, Lenora's sister." Carter's face pales as he reels backward like a man who's just been shot. I don't understand." I start walking toward the Escort. "Get in and I'll tell you." Carter doesn't move as I slide behind the wheel and rev the engine. I understand his shock just as clearly as I understand the need to leave this place before it can cause further damage.
8: not just to me, but Carter as well. Come with me, I tell him. Just for tonight, come with me and we'll... I have no idea what we'll do. Figure something out. I picture Ricardo Mayhew saying the same thing to Archie 54 years ago, urging the man he loved to escape Hope's End. Archie stayed. Carter doesn't. Without a word, he opens the passenger door and hops in. I hit the gas pedal, and together we pass through the gate, leaving Hope's End behind. 41. Let me get this straight, Carter says. Mrs. Baker is actually Lenora Hope, and Lenora is really Virginia Hope. And she's the one who killed her parents? Correct. We've been on the road for 10 minutes, during which time I managed to tell him all that I've learned during this long, surreal night. Still, I get why he's confused. It's a lot to take in, especially when it means he came to Hope's End for nothing. And I'm not related to any of them? Carter says with a sigh, resigned to the fact that his birth family remains a mystery. I'm sorry. I know how much you wanted to know. I thought I did know. Carter's Laura is really Virginia Hope, and she's the one who killed her parents? Correct. We've been on the road for 10 minutes, during which time I managed to tell him all that I've learned during this long, surreal night. Still, I get why he's confused. It's a lot to take in, especially when it means he came to Hope's End for nothing.

The timeline seemed to fit perfectly. What neither of us counted on was the possibility of a premature birth, which I learned during my health aid training is more common in teenage mothers. As a result, Virginia likely has a child living somewhere in Canada, oblivious to who her mother is or what she's done. And Carter, who knows both of those things, still has no idea who his real grandmother could be. And Mary is dead because of it. A horrible truth, temporarily forgotten in a night filled with them. I can't stop thinking about Mary, I say, how she was killed for no reason whatsoever. Carter looks away from the window long enough to say, "You still think she was pushed? Don't you?" "I don't know anymore," he sighs again. "I'm not Virginia's grandson, so there'd be no reason for someone to kill her because of that." "But she knew all the other secrets about that place," I say. "Lenora's true identity, Virginia's guilt, the fact that both have been lying about it for decades. Someone felt the need to stop her before she could reveal it all." So that leaves either Archie or Lenora. "Maybe," I say, "but I don't think so." Both Lenora and Archie laid bare all their secrets tonight. Yes, I'd forced Lenora's hand when I told her I knew she wasn't really Mrs. Baker, but both were forthcoming after that. They did what Virginia had promised to do my first night at Hope's End, tell me everything. What they didn't do was swear me to secrecy or threaten me in any way. If one of them was so concerned about Mary knowing the truth that they felt the need to murder her, then why am I still alive? Because I'm not a threat to them. I doubt Mary was either. But she was to someone. My left hand slips off the steering wheel, leaving a smear of blood, sticky and hot. Using my right hand to steer, I glance at the wound. It's still bleeding and probably infected, but I'll survive. That gate, however, should be melted into scrap metal. I wipe my hand on the skirt of my uniform, not caring about the stain it will leave. I'll never be wearing it again. In fact, I won't even be a caregiver again once Mr. Gerlane finds out I quit, fleeing Hope's End without even closing the damn gate behind me. Another thought occurs to me about another time the gate was left open. "Hey, Carter," I say, "when did you say you found the gate open?" "The day Mary died." "I meant the day. What day of the week?" "Monday." "And what time?" "Mid-morning. Why?" "Because Carter said he assumed it was left open after the groceries were delivered. But Archie told me those arrive on Tuesdays, a fact confirmed by all those receipts I found under Lenora's bed." That means the gate had been opened for a different reason. Not to let someone enter and leave, but to let someone leave and come back undetected. I did it myself earlier tonight, opening the gate when I left for Ocean View Retirement Home and leaving it like that so I wouldn't need to call the main house to be let back in. Since the gate was open Monday morning, it's possible it had been like that since the night before. "The lab already had your blood sample, right?" I say. "Yeah, I got it drawn the week before. All they needed was Virginia's blood, which Mary was supposed to get Monday night for you to bring to the lab the next day." "Which never happened," Carter reminds me. We've entered town, the streets I've known my entire life, lit by the dull glow of streetlights. We pass Ocean View, where Bernice Mayhew is likely watching TV this very minute, and then Gerlane Home Health Aids. I make a right, heading to my father's house 2 blocks away. Even though I should be thinking about what I'm going to tell him when I get there, my mind is preoccupied with something else. "How long does it take to get a blood sample analyzed?" "About a day," Carter says. "So if you took a sample to the lab on, say, a Sunday night, they'd have the results Monday night?" "I guess so." Carter eyes me from the passenger seat. "Why are you so focused on that?" "Because it seems to be exactly what happened. Someone left Hope's End on Sunday night, leaving the gate open so they could return without anyone realizing they were gone. Carter noticed the open gate on Monday morning. He then left it open overnight because he intended to leave for the lab early Tuesday. During that time,

0: someone could have left and returned once again. Someone like Mary, coming back from the lab on Monday night, with the results of a blood analysis performed on a sample she brought there the night before. I slam the brakes, and the car comes to a screeching stop in the middle of the street. Carter looks at me, one hand braced against the dashboard, and his body still thrust forward from the sudden stop. "What are you doing?" "It was you," I say. When she was pushed off the terrace, Mary wasn't leaving with a suitcase that contained a bunch of pages typed by Virginia and a sample of blood about to be tested. She was coming back with the results. "You knew Virginia wasn't your grandmother," I say. "Mary drew her blood and took it to the lab a day early. Because your blood work was already done, they could tell pretty quickly if it was a match. It wasn't. And when Mary told you the results, you..." "Killed her?" Carter says. "Why would I do that?" "Because he wanted Hope's end. He changed where he worked, where he lived, his entire life. All because of the possibility he might be related to the infamous Lenora Hope and could one day inherit everything she owned. When Mary told him that wasn't the case, he did whatever he could to hide that fact." "You did it," I say. "You killed Mary." "Do I look like a killer to you?" He doesn't. Then again, neither does Virginia. Yet he's as guilty as she is. The only difference between them is that she's now harmless. Carter, however, isn't. I shoot a glance up the street, weighing my options. My father's house sits on the next block. I can see the warm glow of the porch light beckoning me home. I can make a run for it and hope Carter doesn't catch up, or I can force him out of the escort and speed the rest of the way home. I pick Plan B. Being inside the car seems like the safest bet. I shove my right hand into my pocket, fumbling for the corkscrew. I pull it out and hold it up, its pointed tip aimed at Carter's side. He sees it and raises his hands. "Jesus, kid, there's no need for this." "Get out of the car," I say. Keeping his hands where I can see them, Carter unfastens his seatbelt and pulls the handle of the passenger door. It clicks open, setting off a warning beep because the car is still running. "You're making a mistake," he says. "I swear to you I didn't do it." "I don't believe you." Anger courses through me, making my blood pump so hard I can feel the cut on my hand pulse. "He lied to me, just like Virginia lied to me." The pain of their twin betrayals stings like a third-degree burn. I jab the air with the corkscrew, forcing Carter closer to the open door. "Kit, please." I jab the corkscrew again, this time lunging forward until its tip is a breath away from Carter's neck. He scrambles out of the car and stands in the street, calling to me as I speed away, the passenger door flapping like a broken wing. Knowing Carter can still easily catch up to me, I aim not for the driveway but the yard, thumping over the sidewalk and skidding to a stop, mere feet from the front door. I burst from the car, Carter's loud and fast footfalls echoing up the street behind me. "Kit, wait," he calls. I do the opposite, running to the front door, flinging it open, slamming it shut behind me. Carter reaches it just as I turn the deadbolt. He pounds on the door, pleading with me. "Kit, please, you've got it all wrong." I back away from the door, unsure what to do next. I need a phone to call Detective Vic, peroxide, and a Band-Aid for my hand, and to find my father so I can finally reveal the truth about my mother's death. I head to the living room, expecting to find my father and his lazy boy waiting up for me like he did when I was a teenager. Only his chair is empty, as is the living room, and it seems the whole house. "Dad?" I move down the hall to the bedroom he once shared with my mother, but now sleeps in alone. Peeking through the doorway, I spot a suitcase on the bed, one that doesn't belong to him. It's smaller than his battered suitcase, which I remember from so many family vacations. Nicer, too. Quality leather, as dark as brandy. Its single flaw is a broken handle, which dangles from the suitcase, held on at only one end. My vision narrows, darkness pushing in from all sides, until it looks like I'm staring down a train tunnel. But there's no light at the end of it, only confusion as I zero in on the suitcase's lid. My hand shakes so hard I can barely lift it open. When I do, I see a test tube with blood inside it and a stack of typewritten pages. I scan the first line of the top one. The thing I remember most, the thing I still have nightmares about, is when it was all but over. A sob croaks out of me. I can't hear it because my pounding heart is loud in my ears. A shock. I'm so heartbroken, I'm surprised it can even beat at all, because I know what my father did to get this suitcase, and I know why. All my life, I'd only heard him referred to as Pat, but his real name is Patrick. Patrick McDear. It didn't occur to me that the second half of his name could also be turned into a different nickname, Ricky. Ricky sat in one of the leather chairs next to the fireplace. My father stood beside the other one, his back toward the door. Neither one of them noticed me as I crept into the room, the glinting knife in my grip leading the way. They only became aware of my presence once I said, "Where's my baby?" "It's gone, Virginia," my father said, with his back still to me, as if it wasn't even worth the effort of turning around. "Bring him back." "It's too late for that, my darling." "Don't call me that," I snapped, my hand tightening around the knife. "Don't you dare call me that ever again. Now tell me what happened to my son." "Miss Baker took him. She won't be returning." "What do you mean?" "That she's gone for good." My father said it like it was the most reasonable thing in the world. "She agreed to leave Hope's End with the child, find it a good home, and never speak of the incident again." A hot and stinging jolt of pain went through me. It was, I realized, the pain of betrayal. I felt so stupid then, so utterly foolish that I had deemed Miss Baker worthy of trust when all she truly cared about was herself. "For how much?" I said, for I knew there was a price. "Not as much as Patrick here." My father looked at Ricky. "I did get the name right, didn't I? Patrick McDear?" Ricky swallowed hard and nodded. "For $50,000, Mr. McDear will leave, never return, and never speak of his bastard child. Isn't that right, son?" "Yes, sir," Ricky mumbled, refusing to look at me. "You made him agree to this," I said to my father. To Ricky, I added, "Tell him no." At last my father turned around, his gaze bouncing from one part of me to another. My crestfallen face first, then to my hand, where the knife remained. We've come to the end of episode 11 of The Only One Left. We'll continue again next time.
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2: Here's the forecast for the Boston and South Shore area on the Talking Information Center from the National Weather Service. For today, increasing clouds, a shower possible later on, temperatures in the lower 80s, clouds and showers overnight, temperatures in the mid 60s, more of the same on Tuesday, temperatures in the upper 70s. The sun rose this morning at 5:08, setting at 8:25 this evening. 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
11: Good day, everyone. This is Ed at the Talking Information Center of the Massachusetts Radio Network, bringing you articles from the American Spectator magazine and some other journals along the way. We're reading from the summer 2026 edition. Our first article is by Wawa Plaszynski, Celebrate Good Times. If we're unable to summon even a dose of gratitude on turning 250, what are our chances of doubling that number? When did it go wrong? President Trump had a perfect going, a beautiful hotel right between the White House and Capitol Hill, whose opening pretty much coincided with the start of his first term. It was a vintage Trump operation, turning a pretty much abandoned property into something special in a way only he could pull off. Conservatives flocked to us. It had, surprise, the best ballroom in Washington, and no place looked better and warmer at Christmas time. I thought it would last forever. Instead, by mid-22, the hotel was sold and renamed. Trump and his family had lost too much money running it. For his troubles, Trump had faced constant attacks, with every foreign visitor to it being suspected of bribing the president, and of Trump too eagerly collecting those bribes. When finally elected to a second term, he had no longer had an appetite for a perfect urban setting. Any new ballroom would have to be at the White House itself. In the meantime, our president had become a foreign policy president as well. He's paying a huge price on that score, if that's what Tucker Carlson's denunciation of him could be called. Clearly, it thrilled the New York Times, which ran endless and ever so civil and friendly interview with Carlson, even hinting that maybe he'll run for president in 2028. The boyish Carlson was clearly flattered. At this point, he's happy to give the New York Times what it wants. Carlson lives and breathes interviews. At the same time he spoke with the New York Times, he conducted an equally long and friendly interview with Israel and America-hater Jeffrey Sachs. Sachs loathes Benjamin Netanyahu more than some people hate Donald Trump, and Tucker Carlson loathes Ted Cruz, yet is deeply erudite and fascinating to listen to him. He views the world his way. Thus, America is loathsome for what it's done to Iran since 1953, and Iran is run by people who are deeply cultured and dignified. Israel, by contrast, is ghastly, given the cruel and awful way it's treated the Palestinians from the beginning and under the barbaric and crazed Netanyahu. You can only shudder as you listen to Carlson soaking it all in. As time passes, the fate and abandonment of Jews in World War II gives way to utter indifference and forgetfulness, not to mention the Palestinian apologists' defiant refusal to tolerate the presence of Jews anywhere from the river to the sea. So much from Jeffrey Sachs. Here we are, 250 years removed from the declaration that has kept us uniquely independent and free. But not everyone is happy to celebrate the anniversary. It was amusing to see the New Yorker reluctantly offer a lame cheer on its special issue for the anniversary, which featured a bored and rather jaded and hungover George Washington on the cover, and it was titled Red, White, and Kind of Blue. When do we become a country of spoiled rats? If we're unable to summon even a dose of gratitude on turning 250, what are our chances of doubling that number? Special thanks to Samuel Gregg, whose essay follows soon after these pages, for understanding perfectly. And with that introduction, we will transition, segue into our next article from the American Spectator, by S. Samuel Gregg, who is the president and Friedrich Hayek Chair in Economics and Economic History at the American Institute for Economic Research. It's entitled, Why the West Needs an American Founding. The founding shows the West's deepest tradition can be reconciled and made to sustain a free society. The United States has always occupied a unique place in civilization, broadly known as the West. For one thing, it is separated by an entire ocean from the West's European heartland. America was also somewhat of a latecomer to the Western patrimony. The Americas were unknown to Christians until to Europeans until Christopher Columbus made landfall on the island of San Salvador on October 12, 1492. The U.S. itself did not even assume a formal political identity until July 4, 1776, with the Declaration of Independence. That is, a full 2,124 years after the death of Plato, widely regarded as the foundational philosopher of the Western tradition. Curiously, however, non-Americans have usually been the quickest to grasp that America has a distinctive role to play in the history of the West. Visitors from France, ranging from the political thinker Alexis de Tocqueville to the theologian Jacques Maritain, wrote vividly about the world they encountered during their time in America. They grasped that there was something about the United States that marked it off from the rest of the West, even from the other settler states, such as Canada, Australia, and New Zealand. Americans, they noted, were simply more entrepreneurial, restless, and liberty-minded than the France and broader Europe that were home for Tocqueville and Maritain. That contrast has become more vivid in recent decades. In economic terms, Europe's importance is diminishing by the year, whereas the U.S. economy, for all its problems, continues to streak ahead. And although America has plenty of political difficulties, they pale next to those of many European countries where accelerating bureaucratization and out-of-control welfare spending are steadily crippling the ability of political leaders to reform their economies, let alone tackle the cultural and political challenges associated with severely mismanaged immigration policies. Above all, there is the sense that European nations, particularly in Western Europe, and many other Western countries have lost touch with their cultural roots, and in some cases are determined to ignore or eradicate those roots. Part of the responsibility to such deliberate forgetting has been a surge in nationalist sentiment, often of the ethnic variety. That comes with its own problems, not least among which are questions concerning the ability of such movements to deliver competent governance, as well as, in some instances, disturbing associations with truly insidious ideas that flourished in darker times. Certainly, similar trends have manifested themselves in the U.S. Much of the American left, for instance, remains stuck in the worst form of identitarianism. They also appear not to like America very much, reducing everything to one long tail of repression. Likewise, there are forces on the American right that want to import the thoughts and political agendas of positively counter-revolutionary theaters, ranging from the German legal theorist Carl Schmitt to even older reactionary figures like Joseph de Maistre into America's political bloodstream. What unites parts of America left and segments of the American right is skepticism about American founding. Many on the left seem unable to think about the founding, save in terms of race and class. Some American conservative commentators regard the founding as part of the broader 18th century Enlightenment movement that, in their view, is directly responsible for many of America's contemporary woes. Those pressures, however, make it more urgent than ever for those who care about the Western civilization and who want to save it from being buried under a wave of bureaucracy, technocracy, quasi-authoritarianism, and endless professions of guilt, to remind both elite and popular audiences of the power of American founding to serve as a model for what civilization is ultimately about. By the founding, I mean not only the specific documents like the Declaration of Independence and the U.S. Constitution, or even some of the powerful personalities of the period. These are all important reference points and will surely remain so. Instead, I have primarily in mind the specific combination of ideas that animated the period in which there was an effort to establish a republican form of government that upheld and promoted certain principles which have deep roots in the broader and deeper cultural patrimony of the West. If this admixture of ideas can be maintained and even magnified in the U.S., I think we have some confidence in its ability to animate other parts of the West. What then is the nature of this set of ideas that characterize the founding? Broadly speaking, it amounts to a mixture of thought of Greece and Rome, the religions of Judaism and Christianity, the heritage of England and its institutional expressions of liberty, and various Enlightenment movements that assumed prominence in the 18th century. In America's case, we are really referring to the moderate Enlightenment associated with minds like Adam Smith, and Montesquieu. All these things came together to different degrees in varying ways to shape the principles and emphases of the American Revolution and the constitutional framework that in fits and starts gradually formed in the Revolution's wake. There is no shortage of books that have sought to explain the character of the American founding through such a lens. What also matters, however, is that some of these ideas and movements are more often at odds with each other in Europe, particularly continental Europe. The hostility of many continental Enlightenment thinkers towards Christianity, and especially Catholicism, is a matter of record. And while some Jewish and Christian thinkers, such as Matomides and Thomas Aquinas, were deeply appreciative of Greco-Roman thought, others were deeply antagonistic towards philosophical positions that had, after all, emerged in a pagan world. Obviously, there were and are tensions between these streams of thought. But whereas they sometimes clashed in many European settings, the American founding showed that it need not be at odds, that different traditions could in fact inform and shape each other in a manner that reinforces certain liberties, the rule of law, the habit of free association, constitutionalism, and economic freedom, or what might be called a commercial society. Important documents of the American founding give expression to this vision. You can find it in the Declaration of Independence's statement that we hold these truths to be self-evident, that all men are created equal, that they are endowed by their Creator with certain inalienable rights. Here we see a combination of 1, notion of natural law about rationality that first emerged in the ancient world, 2, distinctly religious inferences to the notion of the human beings as the imago Dei, the image of God, that gives expression to the innate dignity possessed by all people as well, and 3, a reference to Enlightenment conceptions of rights understood as duties we all owe to other people. In the same document, we find an insistence that the King and Parliament of Great Britain were undermining and violating certain freedoms that were understood to be part of the corpus of what was commonly called the Rights of Englishmen, people whom the Declaration denoted as our British brethren. Among important things to note is the seamless integration of these principles and the respective sources in the Declaration. For example, the rights given expression in English customs and common law are closely related to the rights identified by philosophers and theologians. Likewise, the language of the Creator is one that can be embraced by devout Christians like John Witherspoon and Charles Carroll, but also individuals such as Thomas Jefferson and Benjamin Franklin, who are more attuned to the deistic conception of the world. Variations of the same integration of all these distinct sources can be discerned in other texts penned by key founders. Washington's 1783 Circular Letter of Farewell to the Army exemplifies this. This is Washington's June 1783, the third paragraph of his letter. The foundation of our empire was not laid in the gloomy age of ignorance and superstition, but at the epoch when the rights of mankind were better understood and more clearly defined than at any former period. The researches of the human mind after social happiness have been carried to a great extent. The treasures of knowledge acquired by labors of philosophers, sages, and legislators through a long succession of years are laid open for us use, and their collected wisdom may be happily applied in the establishment of forms of government, the free cultivation of letters, the unbounded extension of commerce, the progressive refinement of manners, the growing liberality of sentiment, and above all, the pure and benign right of revelation have had ameliorating influence on mankind in increasing the blessings of society. End quote from Washington's letter. Here Washington presents the new country, the empire, coming from the fruit of reflection over the centuries by thinkers, wise men, as well as those who have been charged with political responsibilities. This is accomplished by distinctly Enlightenment emphases upon the growing liberality of sentiment, the unbounded extension of commerce and the rights of mankind, the free cultivation of letters, and the progressive refinement of manners. Note, however, that the paragraph ends with an invocation of the pure and benign light of revelation. These words invoke the entry into the world of liberating knowledge and truth about humans that reason alone would have struggled to identify under its own volition. It is all these things taken together that characterize the inspiration of the American founding and what it would eventually produce, a republican form of government rooted in commitments to reason and revelation, rule of law, and a deep belief in freedoms that produce economic prosperity and other expressions of flourishing. But that is not the limit of the fruit of this new order. Equally important are the cultivation, liberality, and refinement that Washington believes are reflective of the civilizing effects of this society, which was simultaneously new and old. This is what the American founding offers to the civilization of the West today. It demonstrates that the forces which have clashed so often in Europe can exist harmoniously and, despite the tensions, grow and mature into a unique experiment on ordered liberty. The saliency of that founding is certainly under enormous pressure today. Considerable members of the political left and right in America quietly, and sometimes not so quietly, reject or actively seek to marginalize what was achieved in the Republic that emerged on the eastern seaboard of the North America in the late 18th century. Yet, despite these pressures, as well as previous efforts by progressives to convert the U.S. into something resembling a modern Western European social democracy, the founding period documents and figures have not ceased to be a source of fascination for Americans and non-Americans. At a minimum, this indicates that they recognize it as something capable of giving us guidance as we navigate the challenges of the present, not least because there is really nothing like it in the American founding in the rest of the world. To that extent, it will always retain the power to reinvigorate the Western civilizational project, provided, of course, that enough Americans keep their faith in their own heritage. Next up from American Spectator, author Ellie Gardy Holmes writes, Newsom ties himself to Hunter Biden. Just recently, California Governor Gavin Newsom saw fit to tie himself to a noted solicitor of prostitutes, strip club aficionado, and crack addict Hunter Biden, a man who cashed in on his father's vice presidency and then became an inkblot artist on the basis of his father's presidency. In a chummy interview in his podcast, Newsom sought to rehabilitate the now clean Hunter. The video titled, Hunter Biden is Ready to Reclaim the Biden Legacy, shows Newsom telling Hunter just how proud Joe Biden is of him. Newsom said, Well, Hunter, you know this, and I'll just add my voice. You know how proud of you he is, brother, and I'm proud to have had this opportunity to share this with all of you. End quote. The Bidens have been embattled in recent weeks by Democratic outrage over how they handled the Trump presidency by covering They handed Trump the presidency by covering up Joe's cognitive decline and are now seeking out national attention through books, speeches, and media appearances. After former First Lady's Joe Biden's memoir, View from the East Wing, came out last month, Democrats were clear they just wanted the Bidens to go away in shame. CNN's Jack Tapper responded to the book release by disputing Jill's claim that she would have said something if her husband showed cognitive impairment and called her the queen of omission. Democrats were clearly outraged by Jill's claim in her book that she believed her husband was having a stroke on the debate stage. As she said after the debate, Joe, you did such a great job. You answered every question. New Mexico Governor Michelle Lujan Grisham was unmistakable in her criticism. At a Democratic National Committee meeting, she said, I don't need to be distracted about anyone's book. What I need to do is focus on making a difference in the lives of people. Others were upset by the attention to Hunter Biden has been seeking out for himself and his father through his recent social media fame on X, where he's attained nearly 800,000 followers. Pete Giangreco, a Democratic strategist, said, Nobody wants to relitigate the worst debate performance since the Greek Republic. Why are we talking about this? Why are we talking about Hunter Biden? Why is Hunter Biden talking about Hunter Biden? Newsom asked Hunter how to respond to what he termed the cynics, and this idea that somehow once we turn the page on one administration and family, we're supposed to just move on and never hear from them again, this idea that they don't have a voice. Hunter responded by telling Newsom that he will not step off the stage for the expletive deleted anybody, and he has given his life up for America. Hunter said, Whatever you think about us, my dad has given his whole adult life to this, not for personal gain, not to become a billionaire, not become a millionaire, not to make money, more salary than he was paid, given his whole life to this. I've given up my life for it, and here we are. And you know what? I'm not stepping off the stage for expletive deleted anybody, because anything more I want to make my dad proud. End quote. This is where Newsom picked up with his comment, you know how proud he is, brother, comment. Newsom has every incentive to push for Hunter's rehabilitation and to prop up his efforts to restore Joe to Americans' good graces. That's because following the governor has made himself into Joe Biden's number one defendant prior to and following Biden's disastrous debate performance. On the night of that debate, Newsom was there as Biden's top surrogate. As soon as the debate ended, media coverage turned to an interview with Newsom, Media coverage turned to an interview with Newsom, who remained as stalwart as ever in his defense of the president, stating, "We got to have the back of this president. You don't turn your back because of one performance." What kind of party does that? Newsom then embarked on a Michigan, Pennsylvania, and New Jersey in effort to save the president's campaign. In Michigan, Newsom told a hesitant small crowd, "Joe Biden is our president. He said he's all in. I double down and I'm all in. And not only that, I'm here with you to prove it." End quote. Prior to the debate, Newsom had practically taken up a part-time job of defending Biden on cable news shows after cable news shows, particularly in regard to his cognitive health, and had been deemed Biden's cheerleader-in-chief. That means in the intra-Democratic squabble over whether Joe Biden should be pushed aside to the sidelines as a historic disaster whose selfishness doomed the party to Donald Trump, or upheld as a good president who aged more than everyone realized in the final year of presidency, Newsom falls into the latter camp. In the 2028 Democratic primary, Newsom is bound to face questions over how he enabled Joe Biden's doomed campaign when the president was so obviously cognitively disabled. It is in Newsom's best interest for Biden's legacy to be revamped, and so is his benefit for Hunter to use his newfound social media popularity to improve Americans' perception of his father's legacy. Joe Biden certainly can't do anything to prove his own legacy, as his cognition is too poor to do so. At a speech he delivered earlier this month in Sioux Falls, South Dakota, he was halting and hard to understand, per the New York Times. This leaves Hunter as one of the few Biden surrogates who can improve the perception of Joe Biden's legacy. Newsom saw that, and he jumped on the opportunity to help Hunter do so via his podcast. Of course, there was always a risk in being cozy with a scandal-ridden, formerly heroin-addicted man who got his brother's wife hooked on crack cocaine. Next up, Brian McNichol writes, "Trump wants Germany to pay its fair share for drugs, and you should too." Last week, Trump administration officials met with German government to discuss Germany paying more for prescription drugs innovated and manufactured in America. It's about time. Donald Trump has always hated that U.S. pharmaceutical companies charge Americans more than the big, publicly funded healthcare system in Europe. He has called it freeloading. He has pointed out that American taxpayers bear some of the cost of these drugs through research grants and paying to educate the researchers. It galls him further that the left says Europeans enjoy public health care in large part because they pay so much less for drugs than we developed. He feels the same way about defense, which is why he has forced European countries to meet their NATO obligation and pay more to defend themselves. He's been frank in questioning why those who have not supported the war in Iran are still deserving the protection the U.S. has provided in Europe since World War II. His cutback on U.N. spending, changed the terms of trade deals, dramatically reduced government regulations, and even started a prescription drug service, Trump RX, to address what he sees as raw deals for U.S. taxpayers. Germany has been on the receiving end of much of Trump's criticism. Europe's most prosperous country has slow-walked Trump's calls for increasing defense spending to meet its NATO obligations. They've resisted his advice not to rely on renewable resources and Russians for their energy, and they're pretending not to hear his call to share more of the cost of American-made drugs on which the German people rely. Now the Trump administration is turning up the pressure on Germany to act. In addition to the talks this week, Jameson Greer, U.S. Trade Representative, and Chris Klomp, Trump's Health Department advisor, recently met with the German ambassador to the U.S., Jens Hanfield, to urge the Germans to pay more for medications so Americans can pay less. The Trump team told the Germans that U.S. could reimpose tariffs on Germany to combat unfair trade practices, and the failure to address the imbalance could be seen as an unfair trade practice. The Germans left the meeting agreeing to review the matter, but Trump administration should not let this go. A similar strategy was already employed to get the U.K. to pay more for drugs purchased by its National Health Service. It won't be smooth sailing. The Germans already were in a cost-cutting mode with regard to health care, working on a plan to cut tens of billions of euros from their budget. American-made pharmaceuticals are seen as a potential source of savings. The idea of paying more to the Americans, with whom they've squabbled over Iran, energy, and other matters, won't be an easy sell. But the Trump administration is preaching fairness. The Germans purchase these drugs at a substantial unearned discount, which is forcing Americans to go without the medicines they need because they can't afford them. Americans spend more than $100 billion per year on pharmaceutical research. It costs on average $2.7 billion to bring a drug to market, and 90% of those drugs never make it to patients. In other words, developing a new medicine is an expensive and risky endeavor. Yet even though it's American corporations that regularly take those risks, European countries pay 20 to 30% less for drugs these companies innovate that these companies innovate than Americans do. Meanwhile, 22% of American seniors say they skip drug doses to save money. These are the injustices that President Trump is seeking to address by serving notice to the Germans. The gravy train set up to get Europe back on its feet after World War II has run its course. Any future concessions made by the U.S. will have to be matched by concessions from Europeans. It annoys the Europeans when Trump raises these issues, but he is just looking out for the American people. The Germans know the facts are not in dispute. Now Trump is bringing pressure necessary to get the changes that Americans need. Next up, Frank Schell writes, Iran, crippled but still dangerous. President Donald Trump has doubtless earned a feather in his war bonnet. As commander-in-chief, he has, with minimal American casualties, presided over the crippling of an evil regime that was potentially a mortal threat, governed by men of vile countenance. It is obvious a coterie of medieval Islamic fanatics, seething with rage against the West, with a history of deadly provocations, cannot be allowed to possess enriched uranium-235. Assuming that the Memorandum of Understanding between the U.S. and Iran is signed this Friday to suspend military action and reopen the Strait of Hormuz, there are already analysts and media quick to question whether we are better off now than before the Iran war, and was all the carnage and disruption worth it? The complete answer could depend on part on how the 60 days of negotiations regarding release of sanctions, destruction of fissile material, and the status of the Gulf proceed. There's difficult work ahead. During this period, even though an accord has been formally inked, U.S. should expect obfuscation, backtracking, vagueness, stalling, and occasional tweaks on the nose. Without seeing the text, it is not possible to determine if such a memorandum could be legally binding. We must wonder if a contract even has much meaning to the mullahs. For the next 60 days, things indeed may not be what they seem, and we could expect terpsichorean maneuvers by the Iranians, even a few missiles lobbed at U.S. assets and those of our allies, and harassment of tankers and warships by missile patrol boats. Intelligence agencies have estimated the Iran still has a substantial missile inventory. The Iranians may well continue their provocations, but not enough to warrant a major kinetic response by the U.S., which could jeopardize a peace agreement, which Trump needs to consolidate political gains before the November election midterm elections. The Democrats, a phalanx of media and other sources, are anxious to conclude that after all the tumult, Trump has only brought us back to where we were with the Joint Comprehensive Plan of Action, JCPOA, known as the Iran nuclear deal, completed by then-Secretary of State John Kerry under President Barack Obama in 2015. That thinking, aimed at discrediting the White House, is incorrect. Presently, the U.S. and the world at large are better off with a military weakened Iran, including our best allies, who did little to diplomatically influence Iran or support the U.S. and Israel during the prosecution of the war. Iran is now on notice that any attempts to resurrect nuclear infrastructure will be targeted and devastated. Further, much of Iran's military and industrial capacity has been annihilated, although Iran does not need an air force or conventional navy to control the Persian Gulf in view of its array of asymmetric weapons, mines, missiles, and drones. In any event, the mullahs, who encourage young men to die in their behalf, have learned the meaning of decapitation strikes. Another difference is that the Iran nuclear deal had phased sunset provisions, extending up to 20 years with regards to nuclear development, applying to research, ballistic missile development, nuclear manufacturing infrastructure, and limit on enrichment at commercial levels. If the Iranians abide by their commitment, they are forsaking the development of nuclear weapons altogether. Modestly encouraging is that while the reactions of Europe, which is vulnerable to energy price shocks, has been a disappointment, we're now beginning to see some diplomatic support from Great Britain and Germany and from France, which symbolically deployed a carrier strike group to the Red Sea, albeit after the fight. Analysts and media will also evaluate the economic cost of the Iran war, disclosed by the Pentagon to be $29 billion. However, it is noted that this accounting figure does not include the cost of replacing the THAAD, high-altitude defense missiles and Patriot platforms, restoration of U.S. bases in the Middle East struck by Iranian ballistic missiles, the impact of oil on the world GDP, and the cost of rebuilding oil and gas infrastructure by Gulf states. Treasury Secretary Scott Bessent had indicated that frozen Iranian assets will be used for restoration of these facilities of those nations damaged by Iran. However, against these economic costs would likely be a rapidly anti-West regime with several nuclear weapons that values martyrdom. Trucks or backpacks would be the delivery mechanism. No need for ballistic means. While decimated on the battlefield, Iran has emerged as a state actor with economic and political clout as the keeper of the Strait of Hormuz, where 20% of the world's oil and LNG must pass daily. Even threats to choke the strait will impede shipping and damage insurance markets. Moreover, Iran still thinks it has the authority to levy tolls on maritime traffic in the Gulf and in international waterways. Badly wounded, Iran nonetheless has two strategic assets: its continuing ability to block the Gulf and uranium hexafluoride deep gas deep underground at sites believed to be in March by the International Atomic Energy to be at two sites, though some sources have named a third. Militarily and industrially crippled and decapitated, Iran is still a dangerous state actor to be reckoned with. In the next 60 days, it could continue to test the United States. David Catron writes, California Latino voters offer GOP midterm hope. All year, the corporate media has produced story after story telling us that Latino voters are suffering buyer's remorse after voting for President Trump and Republicans in 24. This, we are told, is due to the failure of the GOP to drive down prices and defeat inflation. This seems reasonably plausible, but California's gubernatorial primary produced no evidence that is actually true. Indeed, it appears that it was support from Latino voters that enabled Republican Steve Hilton to emerge as one of the top two finishers who will face off the November general election. Hilton will face Democratic Xavier Becerra, who generated remarkably flaccid support among Latino voters. This doesn't mean Hilton will defeat Becerra in his Democratic state, but his showing among Latinos suggests that GOP performance in the midterms will be stronger than legacy media would have us believe. According to a report in the Daily Torch, Fresno County is 55% Latino, yet Hilton beat Becerra by 14 points. Hilton also flipped to Lara County, which is nearly 70% Latino, winning it by 17 percentage points. In Madera County, which is 60% Latino, Hilton beat Becerra by 23 points. It gets better. All across California, Hilton received twice the number of votes received by Governor Gavin Newsom's last GOP challenger, Brian Dahl, in June's primary. Becerra secured 1.4 million fewer votes than did Newsom in 2022. But the numbers that should really encourage Republicans are the results in large counties with a lot of Latino voters. In San Bernardino County, the electorate is more than 53% Latino, and Becerra only managed to eke out 26.1% of the vote, while Hilton and fellow Republican Chad Bianco received 45.9% combined. Riverside County is over 50% Latino, and Becerra received 27.2%, while Hilton and Bianco received 47.7% combined. Obviously, Chad Bianco isn't going to be on the ballot in November, so it's reasonable to assume that most of Bianco's votes will go to Hilton, including those allegedly disillusioned Latino voters who just cast votes for him. Returning to the Daily Torch, what does the data show? Hilton's wide margins against Becerra compared to the way Newsom secured votes in 22 reflects two stories. Hilton made significant inroads among rural voters, notably voters from agricultural and ranch counties with heavy Latino populations. His appeal there was striking, with Hilton flipping several inland counties by wide double margins. Hilton also appeared to a portion of wealthy urbanites, winning several coastal counties that went to Newsom in 2022. Pardon? What? Hilton successfully flipped several highly educated coastal and urbanized counties that traditionally vote Democrat. Yes, you read that correctly. He won a number of counties with a large population of educated elites, including San Luis Obispo, 28.9 to 24.1, Ventura, 30.1 to 28.1, Orange County, 36 to 24%, and San Diego, 29% to 27%. These numbers represent huge swings from Democrat to Republican. San Luis Obispo, 37 points, Ventura, 38 points, Orange County, 35 points, and San Diego, 32 points. These large shifts across the state suggest that the voters might actually be willing to vote for Republican House candidates in the upcoming midterms. All the talk about a 2026 blue wave notwithstanding, these just aren't very many competitive districts to play in November. According to Cook Political Report, there are only 18 toss-ups out of 435 House seats that are theoretically up for grabs in the midterms. That is to say, the Republicans hold 190 safe seats, 17 likely GOP seats, and 5 that lean Republican. The Democrats hold 182 safe seats, 11 likely Democratic seats, and 12 that lean Democrat. Thus, to retake the House, the Democrats must win 13 of the 18 toss-up seats. To retain their majority, the GOP must win only 6. The California primary result offers real hope for the GOP. The Hill reports that Republican House campaign chair Representative Richard Hudson said, "I'm very confident we're going to hold the House. In fact, I think we'll pick up seats. And the reason is the map favors Republicans. I was saying this a year ago before redistricting and all that went on. And I think with redistricting, which gives us a little more of an edge on the map. The seats that are up for grabs, there's very few. Favor Republicans. I mean, 435 seats, less than 30 are going to determine the majority. But in those 30, we're poised to win. End quote. All of which brings us back to the party line about Latino voters and buyer's remorse. Has the failure of President Trump and Republicans to fix the economy with a handful of pixie dust driven Latino voters back into the arms of the Democratic Party, the people who created the cost of living crisis to begin with? California's gubernatorial primary has produced no evidence to support that claim. To the contrary, the support from Latino voters for Republican Steve Hilton suggests that the opposite is true. Despite what the Democratic leaders obviously believe, Latino voters know what time it is. Next up, author Lipton Matthews writes, "Who gets the new jobs?" Pro-immigration activists frequently deny that newcomers displace native workers. However, some advocates often argue that even if some competition emerges, domestic workers must simply adapt and acquire the necessary skills to compete. Yet a detailed examination of labor market outcomes in both the United Kingdom and the United States reveals a more complex and less optimistic picture. In several regions, immigrants have filled a substantial share of new jobs. Employers have reduced training investment in local labor, and older and less mobile native workers have been pushed to the margins of expanding labor markets. At the same time, the fiscal and productivity contributions of migrants vary dramatically by region of origin, with some groups generating very large surpluses and others far smaller ones. The former coal fields of England and Wales provide one of the most clearest examples of how large-scale labor inflows shape economic outcomes. Between 2011 and 2021, these regions experienced job growth of 184,000 positions, while the number of non-UK-born residents in employment rose by 84,000. Immigrants, therefore, filled 46% of the decade's employment expansion. In Yorkshire, Lancashire, and Nottinghamshire, where employment grew most rapidly, foreign-born workers accounted for 40% and 60% of the increase. These figures reveal that even substantial job creation does not necessarily translate into greater employment opportunities for long-standing residents. Warehousing contributed more to this expansion than any other industry, adding 44,000 jobs during the period. This growth was propelled by changes in consumer behavior, the rise of online retail, and availability of flat, developable land at former colliery sites. Importantly, this expansion would have occurred with or without the availability of migrant labor. Warehousing would simply have relied more heavily on native recruitment, higher pay, improved working conditions, or increased automation if foreign workers had not been available. Immigrants did not drive the sector of the growth. They shaped how the sector staffed its expansion. Furthermore, the claim that these jobs went to immigrants because natives lacked the necessary skills does not stand up to scrutiny. Warehousing depends more on physical capacity, stamina, and flexible scheduling than on technical training or specialized qualifications. In these roles, specific vocational skills mattered less than the ability to work intensively and irregularly. The presence of a large migrant workforce also reduced employer incentives to train local workers. Apprenticeship numbers declined sharply during this period as firms elected to rely on foreign-trained labor rather than invest in domestic training systems. This indicates not a shortage of qualified natives, but a shift in employer preferences induced by the ready availability of migrant labor. Demographic differences further shaped hiring patterns. In the coal fields, more than one-third of UK-born workers were over 50, compared with only one-fifth of foreign-born workers. Given the physical demands of warehousing, food processing, and base logistics, employers gravitated towards younger migrant labor. This dynamic contributed to a situation in which many of the older natives remained disconnected from job growth, even as employment expanded strongly in their immediate surroundings. The United States exhibits similar patterns in a different segment of the labor market. Following the 1990 Immigration Act, the supply of foreign-born STEM workers increased substantially. Natives responded to this heightened competition by altering their educational and occupational choices. Black male students reduced their likelihood of majoring in STEM fields, white male STEM graduates shifted into non-STEM careers, and white female STEM graduates were more likely to exit the labor force entirely. These outcomes represent clear evidence of crowding out effects in highly skilled fields and illustrate that even skilled immigration can redirect native talent away from competitive sectors. Invariably, educational constraints in many developing nations further shaped migrant productivity and advanced economics. The global learning crisis leaves large portions of students unable to master basic literacy and numeracy, while average cognitive performance in several low-income regions falls well below the levels required for high productivity work in countries like the United Kingdom and the U.S. Migrants from these regions therefore face substantial barriers to performing at native levels and tend to cluster in low-skill sectors such as warehousing, accommodation, food service, and care work, patterns that are clearly visible in the occupational distribution of foreign workers in coal fields. Fiscal outcomes reflect these disparities in human capitals. Migrants from Europe and Asia, who typically have stronger educational background and higher earnings, generate approximately $1 million in positive fiscal impact over a 30-year period. In contrast, migrants from Latin America produce a far smaller net contribution, roughly $150,000 over the same time horizon. The difference is driven by divergent educational foundations, earning potential, and reliance on public services. These patterns show that immigration reshapes labor markets in ways that depend heavily on who is arriving and what skills they bring. Migrants from Europe and Asia, who typically possess higher levels of education and stronger cognitive skills, integrate into skilled sectors and generate long-term fiscal surpluses approaching $1 million. Migrants from poorer regions, especially those affected by severe learning deficits and lower average cognitive performance, seldom match native productivity and are disproportionately concentrated in low-wage jobs. The economic effects of immigration, therefore, hinge not on abstract principles, but on the concrete human capital characteristic of different migrant groups. Immigration is not a uniform phenomenon, and migrants from low-performing educational systems are structurally less likely to compete with natives in high-value roles or generate the same level of economic benefit. Next up, Jed Babin is the author of The Tattoo That Graham Plantner Can't Explain Away. The Totenkopf, Totenkopf, a symbol closely associated with the Nazi SS, was tattooed on the chest of Maine Senate candidate Graham Plantner in 2007. He alleges that he did not know of the Nazi association with the symbol. Plantner wore it proudly until he began his candidacy, at which point he had it allegedly covered up by another tattoo. The plausibility of Plantner's story is questionable at best. The Totenkopf, German for death's head or skull, image is not one that is not the Jolly Roger of skull and crossbones one sees on a pirate flag. It is a skull that has broken bones on either side of it. It was adapted by the Nazi Schutzstaffel, SS, as its symbol and was later adopted as the symbol of the Totenkampfverband, the German soldiers who guarded the concentration camp where millions of Jews and many others died. Plantner alleges that he was drunk in the company of other Marines in Croatia when he got the tattoo. Marines, God bless them, can do dumb things, especially when they're drunk, and it's up to their commanders to sort things out when they're sober. The Marine Corps has regulations, which all Marines are expected to follow. Some, like the tattoo regulations, are enforced by everything from captain's mast to courts-martial. The latest Marine regulation is contained in the Marine Corps Bulletin 1020, dated April 20, 2024. Plantner's honorable discharge from the Marines is dated January 8, 2021. The devil is in the details of Bulletin 1020, which, as it says, is enforceable by commanders. In that bulletin, it provides that, quote, tattoos that are prejudicial to good order and discipline or of a nature to bring discredit upon the naval service are prohibited. Examples include, but are not limited to, indecent, sexist, or racist, or as further defined below. The bulletin further defines extremist tattoos as those affiliated with depicting or symbolizing extremist philosophies, organizations, or those which advocate racial, sex, ethnic hatred, or intolerance. A Nazi tattoo clearly qualifies in that category. As the bulletin goes on to provide, the foregoing language of the bulletin is punishable under Article 92 of the Uniform Code of Military Justice, which punishes regulations of regulations and general orders. So, what can we make of Plantner's wearing of a Nazi symbol from 2007 to 2012? We know that the Marine tattoo regulations were almost exactly the same in 2024 as they were in 2007. The prohibition of extremist tattoos is the same, which clearly covers the tattoo that Plantner wore from 2007. There may be excuses among Plantner's commanders that they didn't notice the tattoo until it was too late to do anything about it. But that is no excuse, certainly not among the Marines. Plantner's wearing of it, apparently proudly, is inconsistent with a statement about Israel and its government. Plantner has said of Susan Collins, Republican of Maine, that her campaign was bought and paid for by Benjamin Netanyahu, and she votes accordingly because of her support from AIPAC, American Israeli Political Action Committee. There's a lot to be dissatisfied about Susan Collins, but compared to Plattner, she's a MAGA saint. Plattner has been condemned by various Jewish groups because of that statement and because of his praise for a Hamas raid in 2014, in which 5 Israeli soldiers were killed. At that time, Plattner wrote, "Looks like an all-around well-executed and successful small unit raid to me." He hasn't commented on the war Hamas started with this genocidal attack on Israel in 23, but he has said that Israel committed genocide in Gaza. Plattner has opposed aid to Israel, and despite the fact that he won about 70% of the Democratic primary votes in Maine, if you listen to the New York Times, you believe that Plattner espouses the same economic populism as Bernie Sanders. But Bernie is a communist. As the Wall Street Journal said in an editorial, the conventional wisdom is that Denver raised for a Hamas raid in 2014, in which 5 Israeli soldiers were killed. At that time, Plattner wrote, "Looks like an all-around well-executed and successful small unit raid to me." He hasn't commented on the war Hamas started with this genocidal attack on Israel in 23, but he has said that Israel committed genocide in Gaza. Plattner has opposed aid to Israel, and despite the fact that he won about 70% of the Democratic primary

conventional wisdom is that Democrats are more bloody-minded than Republicans and willing to throw bad candidates overboard to avoid losing an election. Will they stick with Mr. Platner? The choice will be a measure of how willing the Democratic Party is to indulge the ugly anti-Israel sentiment curdling in American politics. End quote from the New York Times. Platner's statements, not to mention his covered over tattoo, disqualify him from serving in Senate. Maynard should let him go back to his unsuccessful oyster farm, growing farm, and leave governing to more rational people. Next up, Tim Hartnett writes, "Statists hate Christian schools." The article leads off with a quote, "Your child belongs to us already." This is paraphrased from a form of a line attributed to Adolf Hitler in the context of speeches about youth indoctrination in Nazi Germany. On Microsoft Word, where I'm writing this, the word statism gets a red line underneath it, indicating that it is not, in fact, a legitimate word. Maybe the version of word I use hasn't caught up yet. Could also be that the program's administrators find the term politically loaded. Wherever the case may be, statism has been in common usage and been in print for decades now, and will be with everyone alive today to the grave unless Big Brother can mandate newspeak. A true statist won't use a statism. It's a word that evokes the Third Reich, USSR, the People's Republic of China, Estado Español, and the Democratic People's Republic of China, of Korea, North Korea, and other places where it was or still is a good idea to tiptoe, kiss butt, keep your head down, and get out ASAP. That doesn't mean that we're immune to misanthropy. We just haven't gone so far yet as other stately entities. The trouble is that some people think the idea of a state counting more than any individual is sacred. Individual rights stand in the way of their Elysian visions that those who really care for you have for you. There's an interesting anecdote from one of Robert C. Tucker's Stalin bios. It goes like this. Soviet prosecutor Andrei Vyshinsky is asked by Joseph Stalin if he's got a confession from a particular suspect. Yet, when Vyshinsky replies that the subject is a tough nut to crack, Stalin asks, "How much does the Soviet state weigh, comrade?" He gets confused when the question is repeated and comes back, "That is in the realm of astronomical figures." "Exactly," Stalin responds, "and no man can stand up to that great weight. Do not report back to me again until you have his confession in that briefcase." This story is branded as mythical today, but it conforms with everything we know about Uncle Joe's ruling style. It sounds a lot like what the comrades tell us nowadays. The most effective vehicle for getting the whole population on board for the status ride is public education. Selling the switch to a single European currency to the masses was a good idea. Bureaucrats and economic high priests began plugging the idea, which endured a lot of skepticism in the early 60s. It finally came about in 1999 after school children were sucked onto the plan for over a generation and a half. Who gets to tell the kids about 5 hours a day, 180 times a year, is a matter of enormous stakes. If a junior makes it to high school graduation, the state has him for about 2,160 days. Felix Frankfurter was U.S. Supreme Court justice who tried drawing a line between state interest and individual rights. He wrote, "For a citizen to be made to forego even a part of so basic a liberty as his political autonomy, the subordinating interest of the state must be compelling." End quote. In that case, the New Hampshire AG Lewis Wyman was using the threat of jail time to pry private political thoughts and connections from economist Paul Sweezy based on a college lecture he had delivered. The top cop of that state in 1957, that later mandated the motto, "Live Free or Die," demanded to know just how much of a red Sweezy was. Wyman was concerned about the corruption of youth. There are modern jurists just as concerned, but not about commies. The law professors today who think kids might be led astray during elementary education are worried about Christian propaganda. Catherine Ross, professor emerita of George Washington University of Law, thinks thumpers, Bible thumpers, undermine democracy. Her manifesto, entitled "Fundamentalist Challenges to Core Democratic Principles, Exit and Homeschooling," was published in the William & Mary Bill of Rights Journal in 2010. Some of it lands pretty wide of reality. For example, some data indicate that students in evangelical schools demonstrate less comfort with freedom of speech than their peers in public schools, end quote. Then why does the legacy media always report the controversy the other way around? Are they in on the vast Christ wing conspiracy?

0: the right-wing conspiracy, Christ-wing conspiracy. The note supporting this contention, 111, is a wormhole. Sikik Supra 27278, a finding this far out should provide its original source. Citing a book, Conservative Protestant Schooling and Democracy, most readers will probably have a difficulty accessing maybe an intentional diversion. It is news to most people that evangelicals oppose Bill of Rights. My local Alexandria, Virginia coffee shop is inside the Beltway. People with degrees from America's best brand name universities are plentiful there. At least half a dozen of them I see several times a week want government restrictions on every kind of mass media in existence. The number one threat to amendment, as the First Amendment, has been coming from Ivy Towers for over decades. Finding it elsewhere is psychotic grade fantasy. The most widely quoted passage from Ross's fundamentalistic FOBA screed, not necessarily by the people who see it her way, is, many liberal political theorists argue, however, that there are limits to tolerance. In order for the norm of tolerance to survive across generations, society need not and should not tolerate inculcation of absolutist views that undermine toleration of difference. Respect for differences should not be confused with approval for approaches that would splinter us into countless warring groups. Hence an argument that tolerance for diverse views and values as a foundational principle does not conflict with the notion that the state can and should limit the ability of intolerant homeschoolers to inculcate hostility to difference in their children, at least during the portion of the day that they claim to devote to satisfying compulsory schooling requirement. End quote. The entire tilt of the argument in over 25 pages focuses on a fundamentalist threat. Only one paragraph in it describes anything absolutist. It doesn't come from quarters professing that Jesus is God's son. What approaches would splinter us into countless warring groups? It is thought crime that needs limiting. Any hostility to difference on display is coming from the author. Maybe Ross is thinking of somebody like Julie Jaman, who was kicked out of Port Townsend, Washington, YMCA. This was an 83-year-old woman who saw a facility employee, Clementine Adams, a guy in a woman's bathing suit with a telltale bulge accompanying two young girls getting out of their clothes in the ladies' shower room. Her complaint ended in an eviction. Do the lasses need conditioning to accept this kind of routine? Is Jaman's grievance an example of tolerance that Ross can't tolerate? The lady never delivers on what exactly can't be abided. What is intolerable is a paper loaded with this much baseless innuendo that the editors of a scholarly publication called a Bill of Rights journal find fit to stamp with its imprimatur. If she's going to go on for 25 pages, we need some description of what victims have endured. Ross and her ideological kinfolk appear to be begging for an example to surface. Recent revelations of the Southern Poverty Law Center, SPLC, funding hate organizations after advising federal agencies for years gives us a reason not to rule out that possibility. Omar Mateen, who massacred 49 people he thought were gay in the Pulse nightclub in 2016, wasn't a born-again Christian. If it had been the Christophobes would have seized on the incident like a gold miner hitting pay dirt. The first person executed for heresy under a Christian regime was Priscillian in 380 AD. A few followers were taken with him. What's noteworthy is that Pope Siricius opposed the killing, and there wasn't another one like it for 700 years. The last person executed for questioning the canon in a Western country was Cayetano Ripoli in Spain in 1826. It's where hereticide and the auto de fe were most common in Christianity for centuries. It's also the only Western nation where Islam had a foothold lasting hundreds of years. Theocratic statism was built into Islam from its inception. It's a deadly kind of intolerance that etches deeply into the places it has corrupted. The media has yet to inform us of an American mass murdering maniac who wasn't primarily, if not altogether, educated at public expense. There have probably been exceptions, and it's subject worth examination, where the details support Ross. The difference, in quotes, Ross won't tolerate, is peeling between the lines. It's the reluctance from people without ideological leverage to accept having an ersatz culture inflicted on them and their progeny. A crypto-politburo keeps reinventing our dearest values at warp speed. They exhibit no discretion about using the federal government to turn on the screws. What is meant by absolutist views is vague. The only actual lessons described come from a mass madrasa. A private school operated by the Saudi government in Alexandria, Virginia, has been the subject of extended controversy concerning the messages contained in its Arabic textbooks. A review of 17 books by the U.S. Commission on International Freedom recommended that the county government close the school after finding statements in the text, including an interpretation of the Quran indicating that it was permissible to kill adulterers and persons who convert from Islam to other religions, accusations that Jews caused the split between Sunni and Shiite Muslims, and that Muslims can seize the life and property of polytheists, including those who believe in all of the world's other major religions. Nothing vague here, but where is there anything close to coming out of the primary target of Ross's vitriol? The Westboro Baptist Church of Topeka, Kansas, shouts a lot of unpleasant things at people suffering loss at particularly sensitive moments, according to her. They received huge amounts of well-deserved negative press, but survived a multi-million-dollar lawsuit that reached the U.S. Supreme Court. The Wikipedia article on their protest, however, never mentions violence or threats of it. Ross fails to name the madrasa she refers to, and may have meant the one formerly in nearby Fairfax County. But using this example to undermine Christian education is a polemic stoop. She is comparing it to teachings from Christian curricula, but without any citation from them. The piece does not go on, does not pursue what goes on in places of Islamic instruction, one word further, in over 12,000. It's a strangely placed example. Public school is where students learn about so-called cultural relativity. What's eerily mind-numbing is the number of legal brainiacs like Elizabeth Bartlett, who draws beads on Christian doctrine without a word about what's in Islamic ABCs. The Romecki family fled Germany to avoid state imposition of secular schooling there. Many academics in the Obama DOJ were outraged when they were granted temporary asylum in Tennessee. Were there any known negative consequences of Christian homeschooling in the Deutschland? The law applied to prevent it was enacted under 1938 under the Nazi regime. One of the fears both American and Federal Republic of Germany's status voice is that dodging their demands upon children's upbringing will bring in pockets of, quote, parallel societies. That reservation comes off mighty weak. The FRG swings pliantly to ideological tenets much further removed from Western norms and values for nearly anyone arising here from places afar. The abundant examples only surface on alternative platforms. Somehow forgotten or seemingly irrelevant is that Christianity is not parallel, whatever that means, is one of the very foundations of Western society. It becomes clearer and clearer with each line of the brief that this lady has no interest in traditional function of a school. Her interest is in the institution's value as an instrument of indoctrination. There are certain things an elite coterie of high academicians want the mass of people to believe or not believe. Elevated literacy and erudition they find better off in the hands of people like themselves. They know that they can't snare every young mind, but will do their damnedest blocking as many escape routes as is possible. And that is a wrap-up for American Spectator for this week. I do hope that you have enjoyed listening to these articles as much as I have had in reading them for you. I look forward to bringing you more next week, right here at the Talking Information Center of the Massachusetts Radio Network. Thank you very much for listening, and have a wonderful day.
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2: Here's the forecast for the Boston and South Shore area on the Talking Information Center from the National Weather Service. For today, increasing clouds, a shower possible later on, temperatures in the lower 80s. Clouds and showers overnight, temperatures in the mid-60s. More of the same on Tuesday, temperatures in the upper 70s. The sun rose this morning at 5:08, setting at 8:25 this evening. 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
5: Hello, this is Nora from the Talking Information Center, June 15th, 2026. I'll be reading from The Week, dated June 12, 2026. Our first article is An Appeal to Israelis' Better Nature. It was written by Menachem Rosensaft from the Times of Israel. Quotation, countries, like individuals, have consciences, said Menachem Rosensaft. The largely ceremonial post of the presidency is meant to reflect that conscience, and President Yitzhak Herzog has proved once again that he speaks for those Israelis who, quotation, reject the extremism, bigotry, and intolerance of Benjamin Netanyahu's government, end of quote. In a recent speech, Herzog condemned extremist West Bank settlers whose attacks on Palestinians, he said, quote, defile our home and depart from every basic norm, moral, legal, or Jewish, end of quote. He also implicitly criticized Security Minister Itamar Ben-Gvir, who recently filmed himself gloating over a group of foreign activists arrested for trying to deliver aid to Gaza. Under Israeli and Jewish law, Herzog reminded Israelis it is always, quote, forbidden to abuse prisoners, end of quote. The rebuke, quote, clearly touched a nerve, end of quote. Our member of Ben-Gvir's far-right party, quote, stormed out, end of quote, while Ben-Gvir himself said Herzog wasn't fit to be president. In fact, Herzog is, quote, a rare voice of decency and tolerance, end of quote, in a state, quote, far too often epitomized by the jingoism and narrow-minded illiberality, end of quote, of Netanyahu and his extremist cronies. The president has, quote, reminded Israelis and Israel's supporters across the globe, end of quote, of what Israel was like before Netanyahu and Ben-Gvir, and, quote, what it may yet be again. Canada, Theatre for an Audience of One, written by Shannon Proudfoot from the Globe and Mail. Alberta Premier Daniel Smith, quote, really, really wants to convince us, end of quote, that all Albertans are clamouring for a referendum on whether to split from Canada, said Shannon Proudfoot. In fact, such a vote benefits only her. She got elected leader of Alberta's United Conservative Party, and therefore Premier, thanks to support from, quote, fringe separatist faction, end of quote. So now she's pandering to them. When the courts blocked an attempt to hold a pure yes-no referendum on Alberta leaving Canada, Smith decided out of, quote, naked political self-interest, end of quote, to add a question to the October ballot. It will be a referendum on whether we should, at some point in the future, have an independence referendum. This, quote, demonic, mewling, Turk Duncan of a referendum question, end of quote, is her attempt to, quote, have it both ways, end of quote. She can tell the 67% of Albertans that favour remaining in Canada that this is their chance to block a secession vote. While insisting to separatists, she's giving them their shot. Yet even pro-independence leader Mitch Sylvester says he feels, quote, duped by the half measure. And meanwhile, Alberta's economy is hanging in a kind of limbo. No company will build a new pipeline in a province, quote, on the verge of snipping itself out of Canada, end of quote. Smith's divisive gambit does nothing but give, quote, malign outside actors, end of quote, who want to weaken Canada, the chance to, quote, inject raw sewage into the public bloodstream. How they see us, forcing Arabs to recognize Israel. Donald Trump has added a, quote, dangerous and deeply dishonest, end of quote, demand to the Iran negotiations, said Dawn from Pakistan in an editorial. As Pakistan was in the middle of delicate talks with multiple parties to end the conflict, the U.S. president suddenly insisted that any deal must include more Arab or Muslim nations signing on to the Abraham Accords, normalizing relations with Israel. Trump brokered that agreement with the United Arab Emirates and Bahrain during his first presidency, with Morocco, Sudan, and Kazakhstan joining later. The countries Trump wants on board now, including Pakistan, Egypt, Turkey, Qatar, and Saudi Arabia, can't possibly recognize Israel, quote, until there is a fair settlement for Palestinians, end of quote, including a clear path to statehood. And surely he knows that. Why would he think he can, quote, suddenly erase the central issue that has shaped Middle Eastern politics for decades, end of quote? The reaction from the countries Trump named, quote, ranged from diplomatic silence to something closer to open hilarity, end of quote, said Inas Bernakilk in Turkey today. When he mentioned his proposal on a call with regional leaders, they went so quiet that, quote, he afterwards joked that he wondered if they were still there, end of quote. But many of the countries listed are puzzling. Turkey, Egypt, and Jordan already have diplomatic relations with Israel. That shows Trump is using Abraham Accords to mean something else, quote, a formal alignment with an Israel-centered security architecture, a public statement of regional solidarity that goes beyond whatever bilateral agreements already exist, end of quote. Yet none of these countries will hug Israel closer while it has an extremist government that is still killing and oppressing both Palestinians and Lebanese. That's why Trump's, quote, stunning new condition, end of quote, is actually a transparent attempt to, quote, fumble the deal, end of quote, said Osama al-Sharif in Arab News in Saudi Arabia. Israeli Prime Minister Benjamin Netanyahu persuaded Trump to entangle negotiations with the Abraham Accords, knowing that the resulting delay in a peace announcement would give Israel more time to hammer Hezbollah, Iran's proxy in Lebanon. Plus, hawkish Republican lawmakers, quote, saw the emerging deal as U.S. capitulation, end of quote, warning Trump he was giving away so much that his deal would actually be more favorable to Iran than President Obama's 2015 nuclear act, the very deal Trump ripped up in 2018. Trump now faces a, quote, stark choice. Swallow his pride, end of quote, and accept an agreement that compares, quote, unfavorably with Obama's, end of quote, or return to war, which, quote, will achieve nothing, end of quote. Quote, I am all for more Abraham Accord partners, end of quote, said David M. Weinberg in the Jerusalem Post. But, quote, a thaw in Indonesian ties with Israel, or a Pakistani or Saudi smile, quote, would make a, quote, bad deal, end of quote, good. A diplomatic handshake can't sugarcoat a U.S.-Iran ceasefire that hands Tehran, quote, tens of billions of dollars of sanctions relief, end of quote, and leaves it in control of the Strait of Hormuz so it can strangle the world's oil supply at will. Worse, it seems Trump is ready to let Iran hold on to its enriched uranium stockpile and missile production sites, keeping alive the mullah's dream of wiping Israel off the map. Tossing a few more trading partners our way won't merely be, quote, candy to cover up capitulation, end of quote. Best columns, Europe. Champions League. France celebrates with riots. The mayhem that greeted France's Champions League win last week was, quote, tragically predictable, end of quote, said Gauthier Vaillant in L'Opinion. There ought to have been joy in the streets last week after our top soccer team, Paris Saint-Germain, defeated the English club Arsenal to clinch a second straight title in the Europe-wide tournament. Instead, there were riots, as youths rampaged through Paris and other cities, vandalizing storefronts, torching cars and bike stands, and engulfing the Eiffel Tower in smoke. Rioters shot fireworks at police when they tried to disperse the crowds, and hundreds of people were injured, including dozens of officers. At least 900 people were arrested. This, quote, widespread urban violence, end of quote, is such a part of French life that most of us simply sigh and prepare. Quote, shops board up their windows, families prudently stay home, and decent fans cut the festivities short, end of quote. But we should not accept that such a large number of our youth, quote, have so completely broken with the norms of civility that they can no longer imagine partying except by smashing, looting, and burning, end of quote. Interior Minister Laurent Nunez, a member of President Macron's centrist Renaissance Party, tried to paint those who expressed outrage as a, quote, bunch of complainers, end of quote, said Derek Perrault in Les Echos. Having proactively deployed 22,000 officers across France to deal with the expected tumult, he pronounced the situation to be, quote, under control overall, end of quote. In his view, it's just a few, quote, killjoys who are bothered when rioters turn our streets into a war zone. Apparently, we should just, quote, be used to it by now, end of quote. Only one person died this year, after all, an improvement over the two dead last year. Politicians on the right, though, have the good sense to unequivocally condemn this thuggery, said Marie-Cécile Renault in Le Figaro. The far-right National Rally pointed to the mayhem as a reason to support its tough-on-crime policies. Quote, only in France does a victory of a football club trigger riots, end of quote, said rally leader Marine Le Pen. Leaders on the left couldn't be bothered to condemn the, quote, gratuitous violence, end of quote. The far right's real beef is with the sport itself, said Abel Mestre in Le Monde, because French soccer teams showcase the country's racial diversity. Decades ago, Le Pen's notoriously racist father, party founder Jean-Marie Le Pen, complained that the national team had too many foreigners on it, asking how all those Africans and Caribbeans, who didn't even know the words to La Marseillaise, could represent France. National rally leaders insist that, quote, such views are a thing of the past, end of quote. But the party is still virtually anti-immigrant, virulently anti-immigrant, and many of its members falsely blamed the violence in central Paris on immigrant youths from the suburbs. Yet the rioting was just a small part of the story, said Eric Sarret in L'Humanité. Our national capital was mostly joyous last week, quote, a place where car horns mingled with chants of Paris, Paris, end of quote. Every TV in every sports bar was tuned to the game and to the post-game interviews. Quote, had we ever seen so many jerseys bearing the club's colours? End of quote. Everyone was in Paris Saint-Germain gear. Quote, boys, girls, even their moms, end of quote. The right may have, quote, shamelessly seized on the clashes for political gain, end of quote. But the rest of us were cheering France's victory. Scotland. A political spouse who stole millions, written by Madeline Grant from The Spectator. Former Scottish National Party leader Nicole Sturgeon must be the, quote, least curious woman on the face of the planet, said Madeline Grant. Her husband, Peter Murrell, just pleaded guilty to stealing nearly $540,000 in political donations during his 20 years as the SNP's, quote, money man, end of quote. Sturgeon, Scotland's former First Minister, is, quote, trying to maintain that all of this has come as a terrible shock, end of quote. She expects us to believe she didn't notice, quote, the boxes of jewellery, quote, and, quote, the crates of Mont Blanc pan, quote, stacked about the family home. Perhaps the $57 Grand Theft Auto 5 video game that her husband bought was off Sturgeon's Raider. But the $3,500 worth of salt and pepper shakers and the $4,300 coffee machine, the $77,000 Jaguar, the $167,000 motorhome, the couple's, quote, credibility gap, end of quote, is deepened by the decade of, quote, abominable outcomes, end of quote, inflicted by their SNP government, quote, in education, in drug debts, in the rise of a moribund public and intellectual life suffused with hypocrisy and cant, end of quote. This duo makes you think of the wives of tin pot dictators who used to, quote, clear out Harrods, end of quote, while international donors fed the masses back home. The only hope is that the scandal may prevent the SNP's new leaders from turning Scotland, quote, into a full-on Mac Banana Republic, end of quote. Spain. Hotshot abroad, but dud at home. Written by Elena Sanchez-Nicolas, EU Observer, Belgium. Pedro Sanchez is a hero in Europe, said Elena Nicolas. As Donald Trump and Vladimir Putin terrify the world, the Spanish Prime Minister is a rare international voice defending, quote, multilateralism, social policies, peace, and a more ethical foreign policy, end of quote. He has denounced Trump's Iran's war and welcomed refugees. Yet Spaniards see him not as a global inspiration, but a local annoyance. The news at home is full of, quote, daily scandals and political games, end of quote. Soaring housing prices have made paying rent a, quote, daily struggle, end of quote. Youth employment is near 25%. Youth employment is near 25%, the highest in Europe. The, quote, biggest blows, end of quote, to Sanchez's socialist government have come from corruption investigations engulfing his inner circle, including his brother, wife, attorney general, and transport minister. Worse, he is beholden to Catalan separatists. Having come to power in 2018, he lost the 2023 elections, but he stayed in power because the Conservatives failed to muster a coalition, and he created one by giving the separatists amnesty. Can he turn his reputation around before Spain's next general election, which must be held by August 2027? Supporters think he's a pragmatist, quote, capable of keeping a fragmented and polarized country together, end of quote. But critics see him as an opportunist who'll do anything to retain power. He has a year to, quote, convince his own citizens that he is the leader the rest of the world believes him to be. Talking points. E.J. Carroll, Trump's revenge play. President Trump has found a, quote, new way to terrorize the woman he sexually abused, end of quote, said Ellie Quinlan Hoteling in the New York Republic. CNN reported last week that the Justice Department recently opened a criminal investigation into journalist E.J. Carroll, who successfully sued Trump in 2023 for $5 million for sexually assaulting her at a New York City department store in the mid-1990s. She later won an $83 million defamation lawsuit against Trump for repeatedly denying the attack on the grounds that Carroll is a, quote, whack job and, quote, not my type, end of quote. Now Trump wants to make her pay. The DOJ, according to CNN, is investigating whether Carroll, 82, committed perjury by failing to disclose in a 2022 deposition that LinkedIn co-founder and Democratic mega-donor Reid Hoffman was paying part of her legal fees. The DOJ last week denied the existence of such an investigation, perhaps sensing that going after Carroll, quote, might be too audacious even for Trump, end of quote, said Shireen Ali in Slate. Instead, prosecutors seem to be targeting Hoffman for possible money laundering, obstruction, and conspiracy. Quote, if that's true, I don't know if it's any better, end of quote, said Andrew C. McCarthy in National Review. The case for investigating Carol was non-existent. She said in the deposition that no third party was contributing to her legal fees, then corrected that apparent misstatement to a judge and Trump's legal team 2 weeks later. That suggests she was not being, quote, willfully false, end of quote, the high standard for proving perjury. By putting another person's legal bill.

Trump's latest Atlantic quarter diamond money on the fistus of decent does carry Rick and his most elite private schools. Now, just a week before Maine Democrats decide who will take on GOP Senator Susan Collins in November, a new scandal has emerged, quote, and it's quite the doozy, end of quote. Multiple outlet reporters reported that in early 2025, months before announcing his candidacy, Planter, 41, was, quote, caught by his wife juggling as many as six separate sexting relationships with other people, end of quote. Predictably, progressives are sticking by their philandering, Nazi-curious guy, said David Harsanyi in the New York Post. Senator Elizabeth Warren, Democrat of Massachusetts, said she's worried about gas prices, not Planter's tax. So much for the idea that, quote, Democrats are the adults in the room. This latest scandal won't sink Planter, said River Page in the Free Press. His flaws seem, quote, familiar and forgivable, end of quote, to the working and middle-class veterans who make up the bulk of Maine's electorate. Many of them have regrettable tattoos, and they don't care about the ink Planter got while drunk on shore leave in his 20s. What they do care about is his support for popular ideas like Medicare for all and taxing the rich. That he, quote, genuinely does seem like a guy who could meet you could meet at a dive bar doesn't hurt either, end of quote. I'd, end of quote, quote, prefer a candidate who has not cheated on his wife, quote, said Jerusalem Damas in the argument. But Democratic control of the Senate is, quote, the best path forward for shoring up our democracy, end of quote. Planter is a scumbag, but he's, quote, a scumbag Mainers should vote for, end of quote. This downward spiral began with Donald Trump, said Matt K. Lewis in the Los Angeles Times, when, quote, a failed Nepo baby and middling reality TV star, end of quote, can become president. He found liable, be found liable for sexual abuse, oversee an attack on the U.S. Capitol, quote, and then return to power anyway. Traditional ideas about character and electability, quote, stop being relevant. Texas Republicans just picked State Attorney General Ken Paxton as their Senate nominee. His fraud and infidelity scandals, quote, probably helped him, quote, beat the establishment incumbent by signaling his willingness to fight. Quote, the defining lesson for the Trump era may be this, nothing is disqualifying anymore. The 250th, celebrating with blood sport, bloody cage fights on the White House's South Lawn, end of quote, asked Jack Crosby in Rolling Stone. On June 14th, President Trump will celebrate both his 80th birthday and America's 250th anniversary with a card of seven outdoor UFC fights at the People's House. These mixed martial arts fights in which kicks to the head, elbows to the face, punching prone fighters and chokeholds are all legal, are big in, quote, the right-leaning manosphere, end of quote. And with Trump, who calls it, quote, the greatest sport, end of quote. The president, who recently bought stock in UFC's parent company, is pals with Dana White, the company's CEO, who has openly allied the sport with Trump. The UFC is, quote, allegedly footing the bill, quote, for the spectacle, which will take place in a temporary arena that can hold some 4,000 fans, with up to 90,000 watching on a screen outside. The Pentagon has placed a casting call for brawny troops in short-sleeve uniforms to help fill the stands, so long as

they, quote, meet a certain physical standard, end of quote. The kitschy, quote, Las Vegas-style venue, end of quote, highlights, quote, just how extensively Trump has remade the White House grounds to his liking, end of quote, said Erky Forster in the Daily Beast. A hulking steel arch that's 9 stories tall and decked out, quote, in patriotic red, white and blue graphics, end of quote, has been raised over the stage and seating area. It looms over the torn-up construction fight for Trump's $400 million ballroom, where, quote, the East Wing once stood, end of quote. Erecting this garish, quote, monstrosity, end of quote, is among Trump's, quote, worst insults, end of quote, to Washington's once dignified architecture, said Zeeshan Aleem in MS.Now. But his endorsement of brutality on White House grounds sends an even darker message than the aesthetic desecration. Violence can be glorious and patriotic. Gladiatorial combat is just one way Trump has turned our national birthday into, quote, a royalist celebration of himself, end of quote, said David Frum in The Atlantic. He's, quote, seeking to emblazon his face on coinage and currency, end of quote, displaying, quote, his image on banners in downtown Washington, end of quote, repainting the Lincoln Memorial reflecting pool a garish blue, and gilding bronze horse statues. The 250th celebration should have been, quote, an easy layup, a gimme, a chance for a now unpopular second-time president to reinvent himself as a leader of all the American people, end of quote. But he's unable to rise above his egomania and has, quote, made a painful shambles of what should have been a glorious moment, end of quote. Ukraine. Putin is in deep trouble. Vladimir Putin is cornered and lashing out, said the Washington Post in an editorial. 4 years ago, the Russian dictator predicted that his invasion of Ukraine would crush the country in a matter of weeks. But as the conflict, quote, grinds on, Ukraine is, quote, slowly gaining the upper hand, end of quote. With Ukraine's innovative drones taking a huge toll, Russian forces are suffering 35,000 casualties per month and have lost 1 million troops to death and injury since the war began. In April, the country suffered a net loss of territory for the first time since 2024. Ukrainian missiles and drones are now reaching far into Russia, including Moscow, leading their, quote, obviously desperate Putin to ratchet up missile and drone attacks on Ukrainian apartment buildings and to threaten Ukraine's European allies. After a Russian drone hit an apartment building in Romania last week, Putin's attack dog aide, Dmitry Medvedev, warned that citizens of EU states, quote, will not be able to sleep peacefully, end of quote. Putin's desperation makes him even more dangerous, said Yaroslav Trovimov in the Wall Street Journal. Now that it's clear Putin is holding a losing hand in Ukraine, he may try to, quote, reshuffle the cards, end of quote, by expanding the conflict to neighboring nations. In recent weeks, Russian authorities have made, quote, increasingly bellicose, end of quote, statements against the Baltic states, threatening to bomb Latvia and apparently sending drones that triggered an air raid alarm in Lithuania. Russia also published the addresses of companies in 8 European nations that it said were helping Ukraine build drones, warning of, quote, unpredictable consequences, end of quote, if they don't stop. Attacking NATO countries would be a huge gamble for even the risk-taking Putin, but he clearly sees Europe as, quote, an implacable enemy that must be punished or destroyed. Putin is not only worried about the war, quote, but about his own position, end of quote, said Gideon Rachman in the Financial Times, UK. Obstacles to Putin's removal, quote, remain formidable, end of quote. But as the country's economy sags under the weight of war-fueled inflation and higher taxes, there are, quote, invisible signs of dissent within the Russian elite, end of quote. It's widely understood that peace may require, quote, a new face and fresh thinking, end of quote, which threatens his grip on power.
quote, "Nobody has a map for what comes next," said The Economist. Putin's war in Ukraine has created, quote, "a situation that in chess is known as zugzwang, when every move worsens the position," end of quote. As he flails, Russians are already, quote, "starting to imagine a future without him." Technology. AI. Pope Leo's defense of humanity. Pope Leo IV is deeply worried about what artificial intelligence might do to all of us, said Francis X. Rocca in The Atlantic. The 42,300-word encyclical issued by the American-born pontiff last week, his first since being elevated to the papacy last year, was almost entirely devoted to AI, and he outlines, quote, "the choice humanity faces" in stark terms, quote. With the help of governments and institutions, he says that technology could become, quote, "an instrument of growth, justice, and fraternity," end of quote. But right now, it is fueling unemployment, destroying the environment, and reducing workers to, quote, "cogs in a machine," end of quote. We are unwisely entrusting AI with, quote, "lethal or otherwise irreversible decisions," end of quote. And the technology's ready-made answers, he warns, can, quote, "weaken personal creativity and judgment," end of quote, threatening the, quote, "desire to form genuine human connections," end of quote. The Vatican, quote, "tends to think in centuries," end of quote, as one aphorism puts it. But on this issue, Leo has moved, quote, "with remarkable speed," end of quote. It's a clear sign of what he thinks humanity is up against. Leo, quote, "should be applauded," end of quote, said The Guardian in an editorial. The, quote, "reckless hubris, profit-seeking, and lack of accountability of figures such as Elon Musk represent a threat to the common good," end of quote. And regulation is needed to ensure their ambitions. Their ambitious plans are deployed, quote, "for the good of all," end of quote. While Leo's thoughts are, of course, informed by theology, his, quote, "humanity first message," end of quote, is one that even the secular world can support. AI is a, quote, "spiritual and civilizational test that forces us to face what it means to be human," quote, end of quote, said Russell Moore in Christianity Today. Leo's concern is not that machines will outpace humans, but that, quote, "human beings will become more like machines," end of quote, prioritizing, quote, "efficiency, control, optimization, and power above human dignity," end of quote. The problem with Leo's encyclical is that it doesn't go nearly far enough, said Matthew Walther in the New York Times, Magnifica Humanitas, Magnificent Humanity. Begins with a parable about the Tower of Babel, quote, "perhaps the greatest biblical symbol of technological hubris," end of quote. But it misses the story's key point, which is not that the tower more disparate assemblage of stakeholders, end of quote. The Mara is instead, don't the mess, quote, "cultural arbiters." Innovation of the week. A French developer just 3D printed an entire apartment building in 34 days, said Alan Williams in Ars Technica Villasprint. Ars Technica Villasprint is the first construction project in France, quote, in which both the load-bearing structure and all the walls were printed directly on site, end of quote. The architecture firm worked with a large 3D printer designed specifically for construction, which, quote, extruded a cement-like mixture, end of quote, to build up the exterior shell in layers. Human construction workers added the roof, windows, and wiring. The final product has 8,611 square feet of living space across 3 floors and 12 total units.

each with its own balcony, built in a fraction of the time needed for conventional construction. The same printer, a Cobod BOD2, has been used to create data centers and earthquake-resistant homes. Bytes. What's new in tech? Blue Origin's fiery launch fail. Jeff Bezos' startup suffered a catastrophic setback last week when its New Glenn rocket, quote, exploded in spectacular and disastrous fashion, end of quote, said Eric Berger in Ars Technica. The explosion, which was captured live on camera, produced a dramatic fireball that turned the sky above Cape Canaveral, Florida, orange. Blue Origin has launched New Glenn three times without issue, and it's not immediately clear what caused this disaster. It occurred during the, quote, initial stages of the static fire test, end of quote, which is like a dress rehearsal for an actual launch, and no one was injured. But the explosion, quote, caused extensive damage to the company's large and complex launch site, end of quote. After a similar accident involving SpaceX's smaller Falcon 9 rocket in 2016, it took that company more than a year to rebuild its launch pad. Bezos called it, quote, a very rough day, end of quote. Soldiers' phones are easily tracked. Quote, anyone with a credit card, end of quote, can buy commercially available phone location data that can be used to track American troops, said Del Cameron in Wired. U.S. Central Command said in a letter in April that it had, quote, revealed multiple threats, quote, concerning the use of, quote, commercial location data to target U.S. personnel, end of quote, according to Reuters, which learned of the letter through Senator Ron Wyden, Democrat of Oregon. The disclosure marks, quote, the first official acknowledgement that the data broker economy is being used to hunt American forces, end of quote. But researchers have repeatedly shown how easy it is to purchase, quote, names, home addresses, health conditions, and financial details on active duty troops, end of quote, as well as their comings and goings. In a letter to the Pentagon, Wyden and a bipartisan group of legislators directed the military to take action to protect their personnel and treat, quote, the ad tech industry as a national security threat, end of quote. Why you shouldn't try scam baiting. It may be tempting to respond to a text that's obviously a scam, said Heidi Mitchell in the Wall Street Journal. But, quote, the best response is none at all, end of quote. Some people take pleasure in trying to, quote, drag out the conversation, end of quote, just to, quote, waste the scammer's time, end of quote. It may even be cathartic, but it's also foolish. Fraud experts say that responding to scammers at all tells them that the, quote, phone number is active and its owner is willing to engage, end of quote. This will, quote, likely put your number up for sale on the dark web, end of quote. And small details can be revealing. Quote, the hour you engage with a

and unusually reports the New York Times. El Nino is a cyclical shift in Pacific winds and ocean temperatures that typically peaks in winter and scrambles weather worldwide, normally bringing heavier rain to parts of the Americas while drying out southern Africa, Australia, and swaths of South and Southeast Asia. Scientists gauge its strength by measuring water temperature in a patch of the Central Pacific. In the three biggest El Niños of the past 50 years, in 1982, 1997, and 2015, temperatures were about 2 degrees Celsius, 3.6 degrees Fahrenheit, above the long-term norm. Each caused trillions of dollars in global economic loss.

losses. This year's models point to a record-setting jump of up to 3 degrees centigrade. That's 5.4 degrees Fahrenheit. If that forecast holds, 2027 is likely to become the hottest year on record. The precedents are concerning. A famine fueled by the Super El Nino of 1877 to 78 killed tens of millions of people across the tropics, hitting southern India hardest. Modern grain reserves and early warning systems should prevent a similar catastrophe. But a severe El Nino would strain farmers already squeezed by fertilizer shortages, rising energy costs, and cuts to foreign aid. It's a, quote, perfect storm of factors, says Laurie Laybourne. Cows know who's who. A new study has found that dairy cows can match familiar human faces to familiar voices and even show a particular curiosity about strangers, reports The Times UK. At France's National Research Institute for Agriculture, Food and the Environment, scientists put 32 Prem Holstein cows in front of two side-by-side screens. One screen showed the silent face of a person they'd never seen before. The other, the silent face of someone the cow saw every day. The cows consistently spent more time staring at the unfamiliar face. When the researchers piped in a familiar voice, the cows turned their gaze towards the matching familiar face. An unfamiliar voice drew their eyes to the stranger's face. This ability to integrate multiple sensory cues suggests, quote, a higher level of cognitive processing, end of quote, the researcher said. Curiously, when shown cows instead of people, the pattern flipped. The animals lingered on the faces of familiar bovines. Because cows, quote, do not perceive all humans as a single undifferentiated category, end of quote, the researchers write, farmers and milkers might want to stop work with specific cows to, quote, strengthen the human-animal relationship, end of quote. A higher level of cognitive processing, end of quote, the researchers said. Curiously, when shown cows instead of people, the pattern flipped. The animals lingered on the faces of familiar bovines. Because cows, quote, do not perceive all humans as a single undifferentiated category, end of quote, the researchers write, farmers and milkers might want to stop work with specific cows to, quote, strengthen the human-animal

shot of dementia protection. Could routine vaccines help stave off dementia? A growing body of research suggests they might, reports Ars Technica. Shots against the flu, shingles, RSV, pneumonia, hepatitis and tetanus have all been linked to lower risk for the disease. Until now, the leading explanation has been that those vaccines prevent infections that cause brain inflammation, which over time contribute to cognitive decline. But in a recent paper, researchers in Belgium and South Africa proposed something more surprising. The shots may train a part of the immune system long thought to be untrainable. Vaccines have always targeted adaptive immunity, the T cells and antibodies that learn to spot specific pathogens. But innate immune defenses, immune cells that attack invaders as well as and physical barriers like skin and mucus, were once thought to be largely static. In 2011, researchers showed they can also be primed, retaining memory of past encounters through chemical tags on genes. This, quote, trained immunity, quote, the team argues, may keep brain inflammation in check long after a shot is received. If that's correct, they write, vaccines could be crucial for alleviating the global burden of dementia, end of quote. The deep sea origins of sex. Animals have been getting jiggy with it for a lot longer than we thought, reports IFL Science. A fossil discovered in Canada's Mackenzie Mountains has pushed the origin of sexual reproduction back some 5 million to 10 million years to about 567 million years. The pioneer was Funicia, a squishy, tube-shaped creature rooted to the seafloor that reproduced by spraying sperm and eggs into the surrounding water. This technique wasn't romantic, but it was revolutionary. For 3 billion years, before Funicia evolved, life consisted of microbes that reproduced by splitting into identical copies of themselves. Sex changed all that. Drawing genes from two parents accelerated evolution, eventually producing every fish, fern, and human alive today. The fossils were unearthed alongside more than 100 other multicellular animals from the Ediacaran period. Because these creatures lived in the deep ocean, the discoveries could reverse the long-held idea that complex life first emerged in shallower coastal waters before migrating to ocean depths. Quote, we think of the deep ocean as a dark, inhospitable place, end of quote, says co-author Scott Evans of the American Museum of Natural History. But it is also, quote, but it is also relatively stable with few fluctuations in things like temperature and oxygen, essential to most animal life, end of quote. Arts, review of reviews, books. Book of the Week, Trudeau and Doonesbury, A Biography by Joshua Kendall, Abrams, $35. The new Gary Trudeau biography is, compared with the comic strip he's known for, quote, not as sophisticated in tone and content, end of quote, said Dwight Garner in the New York Times. But while it's merely, quote, a meat and potatoes biography, end of quote, it, quote, has a good story to tell, end of quote, and, quote, I devoured it in two or three sittings as if it were an ideal bag of popcorn, end of quote. Trudeau, now 77, is a hero to many because beginning with the first syndicated appearance of Doonesbury in 1970, he dragged a knowing hippie sensibility into the playground of the comic pages, end of quote. For decades, his strips were, quote, a daily confirmation of one's sanity, end of quote, and he's been just as sharp since slowing in 2014 to a Sunday-only publication schedule.

0: He is, as this book reveals, a short guy who shot up at age 17, but who, quote, never forgot what being a short guy was like, end of quote. Author Joshua Kendall traces Trudeau's life back to its origins, quote, a childhood marked by both immense privilege and a quiet defining trauma, end of quote, said David Smith in The Guardian. Trudeau grew up in an upstate New York town, essentially built by his great-grandfather, but his mother left the family when Gary was 10, and he battled depression and towering bullies when he was sent away to prep school. But an inspiring teacher helped him express himself through art, and after he entered Yale in 1966, he started a comic strip in the student paper that evolved into Doonesbury. By the mid-1970s, he'd won a Pulitzer Prize and was carried in newspapers with a total readership of 60 million. And he'd graduated from lampooning jocks and preppies to calling out Richard Nixon's criminality. In 1980, he married Today Show co-host Jane Pauley. Quote, Kendall reminds us of the many times that Doonesbury was more than just a comic strip, end of quote, said Alex Beam in the Boston Globe. A moving chapter details Trudeau's deep immersion in the experiences of wounded combat veterans, a group he honored when one of the strip's original characters, the footballer BD, lost a leg fighting in the Iraq War. At other times, Trudeau has drawn anger or censorship, as when he created the Funny Pages first openly gay character or spoofed new state limits on abortions. Though Kendall persuaded the famously reclusive Trudeau to answer some biographical questions, the author offers little insight above his subject's emotional life, leaving, quote, a yawning hole, end of quote, in his account. Still, the book is, quote, a warm and fuzzy romp for baby boomers, end of quote, and, quote, a perfect biography for Trudeau, respectful, informative, and none too intrusive, just the way he would want it. Deconstructing the Kardashians, A New Media Manifesto by M.J. Corey, Pantheon, $30. In the preface of her new book, M.J. Corey offers a note of apology for pouring so much energy into analyzing a family that's famously famous for being famous and for little else, said Megan Garber in The Atlantic. Quote, the rest of Corey's book, however, is unapologetic, and rightfully so. The Kardashians matter, Corey suggests, because of who they are, but also because of who we are, end of quote. It's the viewing habits of the rest of us, after all, that have turned sisters Kim, Khloe, Kourtney, Kendall, and Kylie, plus mother Kris, into ubiquitous and persistently influential presences in 21st century culture. The Kardashians have become billionaires on the fuel of our attention, and Corey, who for years has been applying scholarly analysis to the family in her popular Kardashian Colloquium social media posts, has written a book that, quote, reads less as a biography of one clan than as a study of the culture that elevated it, end of quote. To argue its points, the book, quote, the book deploys a litany of canonical media theorists and philosophers, end of quote, said Kyle Chaka in The New Yorker. Jeanne Brodiard, Walter Benjamin, and Marcia McLuhan are invoked to show how the Kardashians shrewdly used media formats, both old and new, to build an enduring following. Kim, now 45, has been particularly adept at amassing attention, building her fame off the 2007 leak of a sex tape to become a billionaire entrepreneur whose image still fills social media feeds. Quote, Corey is at her best when parsing the ways in which the Kardashians resonate with their audience, end of quote. Alas, deconstructing the Kardashians can be, quote, a frustratingly frenetic and recursive book whose agglomeration of details doesn't always amount to a deeper narrative, end of quote. Yes, the book jumps around, said Molly B. Nash in the Chicago Review of Books, but, quote, It is an organized chaos, one that reflects the progression of this multifaceted matriarchal family into the heart of the cultural zeitgeist, end of quote. Corey's, quote, incredible ambition study takes in all the ways the Kardashians have harvested attention, all the ways they've infiltrated various consumer spheres, and all the ways our responses to their evolving act reveal shifts in our relationships to mass media. Quote, whether we've wanted to or not, we've been keeping up. End of quote. How to Be a Dissident by Gail Beckerman, Crown $18. Dissidence is not a political stance, said Sasha Razor in the Los Angeles Review of Books. In this provocative work, which, quote, reads less like a history than a sustained act of thinking out loud, end of quote, author Gail Beckerman considers 10 moral qualities shared by a range of individuals who refuse to conform to key moments in history. You could argue that he oversells the importance of standing apart, but what anchors Beckerman's book and ultimately what stays with the reader is its environmental honesty. That's all the time available today. I hope you enjoyed listening to The Week. This is Nora signing off from the Talking Information Center. Thank you for listening.
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2: Here's the forecast for the Boston and South Shore area on the Talking Information Center from the National Weather Service. For today, increasing clouds, a shower possible later on, temperatures in the lower 80s. Clouds and showers overnight, temperatures in the mid-60s. More of the same on Tuesday, temperatures in the upper 70s. The sun rose this morning at 5:08, setting at 8:25 this evening. 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
11: Hello, this is Matthew Donahue with articles from Archaeology and National Geographic History magazines for the Talking Information Center. Inside Africa's Houses of Stone, archaeologists are rethinking how kings shared power beyond the great capitals of medieval Zimbabwe, by Eric A. Powell. The hills of southern Zimbabwe are graced with the ruins of some 200 stone-walled settlements built over the last millennium. In Shona, the language spoken today by most of the country's 17 million people, these are known as Zimbabwe, or Houses of Stone. Since the mid-20th century, archaeologists have believed that ancestral Shona people who belonged to what is known as the Zimbabwe culture built the soaring dry stone, or mortarless, walls beginning around 1200. Many settlements were constructed atop rocky promontories that rise above the country's flat plains. Scholars think the largest settlements may have been home to up to 15,000 people, and some were still occupied when Portuguese explorers first arrived in the area in the 16th century. No written records document most of the roughly 500 years during which the Zimbabwes flourished. Oral history and archaeological evidence, however, demonstrate that during this time, the Shona people maintained a robust relationship with Swahili traders of Africa's eastern coast, and exploited rich gold mines that played a critical role in the economy of the world around the Indian Ocean. The largest of these stone settlements is the Mizinda, or royal capital, known as Great Zimbabwe, whose picturesque ruins have come to symbolize the region's medieval period. Great Zimbabwe features a massive circular structure some 820 feet in diameter, with 35-foot-tall stone walls that is known as the Great Enclosure. Flanking the Great Enclosure's main entrance are two huge conical granite buttresses that support the walls. A now iconic tower measuring about 30 feet tall rises next to the walls and is featured on the modern nation of Zimbabwe's coat of arms. Other ruins at the site include a fortified hilltop complex composed of two separate enclosures, one of which, known as the Western Enclosure, has walls that are topped with stone monoliths and conical towers. Scattered throughout a small valley that was once dotted with unwalled hamlets are seven other walled stone complexes. Two stretches of perimeter walls snake through the valley, suggesting that the people who lived at the site felt the need to defend themselves from hostile war parties. Many carefully built monumental walls at Great Zimbabwe are decorated with a variety of motifs that enhance their aesthetic appeal, including a chevron design that adorns the walls of the Great Enclosure. Archaeologists once believed that from roughly 1300 to 1450, Great Zimbabwe was the capital of a kingdom that stretched across most of the region. Another center, the site of Mapungubwe, was thought to have been the first Mizinda of the Zimbabwe culture, from around 1220 to 1290. Built on a flat hilltop some 250 miles southwest of Great Zimbabwe, near the Limpopo River, Mapungubwe's stone walls once overlooked villages of commoners that stretched below. Little remains of the site today, though a stone game board cut into bedrock on the hill provides a vivid reminder that the site was once home to people who had the leisure time to pursue interests beyond the cares of state. Researchers thought that after Great Zimbabwe was abandoned, the region's kings ruled from a site 240 miles west, known as Kami, whose walls rise as high as 20 feet in places and are built atop a series of terraces that still stand today. Kami was the Mizinda of a kingdom ruled by the Shona Torwa dynasty between circa 1450 and 1683, when the Portuguese reached the region. The Mizinda was abandoned in the 17th century. As evidence of the three cities' royal status, researchers pointed to the fact that large quantities of valuable goods, such as glass beads and gold ornaments, have been found at each site. They emphasized that residences in all three centers have solid adobe floors, or dhaka, like those found in historic period Shona royal residences. They also assumed that authoritarian kings ruled from these capitals with an iron fist. Recently, Shona archaeologists have begun reinterpreting old finds, reevaluating ethnographic accounts of Shona practices recorded by Portuguese missionaries and other colonial officials, and applying modern Shona perspectives to the archaeological record, in order to reconceive the history of the people who built the houses of stone. For a long time, archaeologists were focused on the idea that power in the Zimbabwe culture worked in a top-down way, that they had a king who controlled everything, socially, religiously, and politically, says archaeologist Robert Nyamushosho of the City University of New York, who grew up in the village of Bivirindi in eastern Zimbabwe. We now know the story is not so simple. While scholars once assumed the Shona people lived under the rule of a single powerful kingdom, Nyamushosho's recent excavations at a cluster of lesser-known settlements have revealed that they might have been surprisingly independent. Nyamushosho suggests that researchers need to rethink how political power worked in ancient Shona society. As I saw for myself growing up in my village, a king can be poor and a commoner can be rich, he says. We need to reimagine the world of the Zimbabwe culture. Early 20th century European scholars studying Great Zimbabwe and the region's other medieval sites inherited racist beliefs that influenced their interpretation of the archaeological record. Dutch colonists and later English settlers insisted that the complexity of the masonry at the sites meant that Africans couldn't have built the enormous walled settlements. The first antiquarians who dug at the Zimbabwes in the late 19th century assumed that outsiders, perhaps the Semitic seafaring Phoenicians or explorers from another ancient Near Eastern or European culture, had been responsible for the soaring walls of Great Zimbabwe. By the 1930s, however, archaeologists had excavated at enough Zimbabwe culture sites and unearthed so many artifacts of local origin that most had concluded that the ancestors of the Shona had in fact built the Zimbabwes. Among the most spectacular of these objects are soapstone bird sculptures and human figures from Great Zimbabwe, abundant gold objects including a rhinoceros figurine unearthed at Mapungubwe, and ivory human forms from Kami. Nevertheless, the white minority government of the Republic of Rhodesia, which ruled what is now Zimbabwe from 1965 to 1980, continued to suppress publication of books and prevent the mounting of exhibits that spotlighted the African origins of the Zimbabwes, despite the fact that by then scholars unanimously agreed that Great Zimbabwe and the country's other Mizindas had been Shona strongholds. The Shona speak a language that belongs to the Bantu family, which consists of some 500 languages used today by more than 350 million people throughout Central and Southern Africa. Ancestral Bantu speakers likely originated somewhere near Cameroon and began to migrate south about 3,000 years ago. Bantu-speaking farmers ancestral to the Shona probably arrived in modern-day Zimbabwe by around AD 300, bringing with them crops such as sorghum and millet, as well as ironworking technology. Their descendants belonged to a culture known to archaeologists as Leopard's Kopje, after the site where it was first identified. The Leopard's Kopje period lasted from about AD 700 to 1200, during which time farmers built fenced enclosures called kraals to contain cattle and other livestock, and hunted elephants, exchanging ivory with coastal traders for metal objects and glass beads. Scholars believe that class distinctions that began to emerge among early Leopard's Kopje people later transformed into the system of royal power that would shape the world of their descendants. Late 20th century archaeologists investigating the role of kings in the Zimbabwe culture drew upon historical accounts of authoritarian African rulers such as Shaka Zulu, who founded the Zulu Empire, which lasted from 1816 to 1897, in southern Africa in the early 19th century, and was seen as having absolute control over his subjects. Scholars imagined that the kings who ruled from Mapungubwe, Great Zimbabwe, and Kami were despots who controlled the lives of their subjects by harnessing supernatural powers, which they used in rainmaking, a critical agricultural and fertility ritual for the farming and pastoral peoples of southern Africa. Scholars also thought that Zimbabwe culture was split neatly in two, with members of the wealthy noble class holding themselves apart from impoverished commoners. In the 1980s, archaeologist Thomas Huffman of the University of Witwatersrand put forward an influential interpretation of the structures at Great Zimbabwe, reflecting the notion that kings dominated the Zimbabwe culture. Huffman hypothesized that at Great Zimbabwe's height, the walled enclosures of the capital had served distinct roles that reinforced the power of kings. He believed that the western enclosure, which sits high on a hill overlooking the site, was Great Zimbabwe's royal residence. There, he posited, kings practiced the rain-making rituals that gave them their authority. The walls of the great enclosure, Huffman thought, encircled religious buildings where initiation rituals took place. He proposed that the smaller enclosures in the valley were the residences of royal wives. Over the past two decades, however, archaeologists led by Shadrach Chirikure of the University of Oxford have reinterpreted the layout of Great Zimbabwe using first-hand knowledge of Shona culture. In Shona society, they note, a king's successor does not necessarily move into the home of the dead ruler and use it as his royal residence. Instead, new kings usually rule from their own homestead, which they often make grander as befits their new status. Excavations at Great Zimbabwe, led by Chirikure, and radiocarbon dating of artifacts and charcoal unearthed across the site show that the compounds were probably not all occupied at the same time during its centuries-long history. Chirikure and his colleagues have concluded that the enclosures were not laid out according to an elaborate site-wide scheme. Instead, each was constructed or expanded by one or perhaps a few Shona kings. Earlier scholars also mischaracterized the nature of Shona kingship, according to Nyamushosho. Researchers have relied too much on comparisons to cultures outside the Shona, he says, pointing out that the rainmaking ritual in present-day Shona society is not performed by a single ruler. Instead, multiple priests communicate with Muwari, an all-powerful god who controls rain. Likewise, Niamushosho believes that such figures, who played no political role, interceded with Muwari in centuries past. New research has also shown that even the charismatic despots of the Zulu Empire were not as authoritarian as once thought. And while other African societies believe in divine kingship, the Shona worldview celebrates rulers who are decidedly mortal and are expected to be benevolent, not fearsome, magic-wielding individuals. Today's Shona chiefs are constrained by councils of nobles and, sometimes, influential commoners. Niamushosho says there is little reason to doubt such a system existed in the medieval period, too. Scholars looking to colonial-era Shona chiefs as models for how great Zimbabwe's rulers wielded power may have been misled by political changes that occurred after Europeans arrived. Niamushosho notes that in the colonial period, European administrators empowered chiefs with absolute authority as representatives of the state. He has delved into oral history and early European accounts that describe Shona kings, and has found evidence that royal authority was not despotic before European colonization. Instead, kings ruled by consensus and with the support of local communities. A team led by Chirikure, and including Niamushosho, recently excavated an unwalled neighborhood outside the enclosures at Great Zimbabwe. They found that while the commoners who lived there had fewer exotic trade items than the nobles living within the enclosures, a number of households were quite wealthy. Some of the pottery the archaeologists recovered from these homes differed little in quality from that unearthed in the large enclosures. Earlier generations of archaeologists believed that the royals enjoyed the best of life, while the commoners simply served the elites, says Niamushosho. What we found shows that nobles and commoners in the Zimbabwe culture were not always that different. Recently, scholars have upended the idea that the region was ruled successively by single kings from the Mazindas of Mapungubwe, Great Zimbabwe, and Kami. In 2013, a team led by Chirikure conducted excavations and surveys at the notoriously remote site of Mapela Hill in southwestern Zimbabwe, which had only been visited by one archaeologist before in the mid-20th century. The team found that the top of the hill was heavily terraced and surrounded by 8-foot-tall stone walls that were built during the Leopard's Kopje period, almost 200 years before similar walls were first constructed at Mapungubwe. They also unearthed Daka floors and thousands of glass beads similar to those associated with noble residences in the Great Mazindas, suggesting that Shona royal practices did not originate at Mapungubwe, but are in fact much older. Statistical analysis of radiocarbon dates of wood from the three major centers suggests that people lived in them longer than scholars previously supposed, and that the settlements were not abandoned one after another. The fact that rulers may have lived simultaneously at Mapungubwe, Great Zimbabwe, and Kami suggests that there was not a clear succession of royal power, with authority shifting from one settlement to the next. In fact, says Niamushosho, there might not have been a single kingdom ruling the Zimbabwe culture at all. Niamushosho has recently led excavations in the gold mining region of Emberengwa in southern Zimbabwe, which was once thought to be peripheral to the medieval centers of Shona royal power. Scholars had assumed that the region's natural resources were under the strict control of Zimbabwe culture rulers, who were thought to have extracted raw material from Mbarangwa and overseen production of crafts such as gold ornaments at the Mzindas. At the sites of Chesivingo, Chumunungwa, and Kongezi, located on promontories in proximity to some of the region's key gold mines, Nyamushosho has unearthed evidence that residents of these settlements constructed large-scale stone architecture and imported valuable objects typically associated with the Mzindas. "I think these people were ruling themselves," he says. At Chesfingo and Chumnungwa, Nyamushosho and his team unearthed the ruins of conical buttresses similar to the ones that stand next to the main entrance to the Great Enclosure at Great Zimbabwe. The buttresses at Great Zimbabwe have platforms that would have enabled guards to keep watch over the entrance. It's possible the buttresses at Chesvingo and Chumnungwa once also had such platforms. Chesvingo's buttress would have afforded a commanding view of the surrounding area, giving the settlement's residents early warning of any raiding parties. House ruins with Dhaka floors and walls similar to those excavated at Mapungubwe, Great Zimbabwe, and Kami suggest that people of noble status lived at Chesvingo. Nyamushosho has recorded walls at Chumnungwa, sections of which are as well made as those at Great Zimbabwe. Antiquarians digging at Chumnungwa in the early 20th century discovered burials filled with gold and glass beads, status markers typically associated with royal burials. An iron instrument made up of two bells that was found in one of the graves provides tantalizing evidence of a ritual associated with royalty. These bells are known as talking drums and produce melodic tones when struck with iron rods. In Central and Southern Africa, iron bells are often used by the nephews of chiefs or kings to accompany songs of royal praise, says Nyamushosho. These songs are recited in Zimbabwe today to celebrate a chief's generosity and bravery. That an object holding such symbolism was discovered at sites other than the three great Mzindas suggests that royal rituals were not practiced exclusively by people living in these major centers. At Kongezi, Nyamushosho has found walls built from millions of stone blocks sourced from local outcroppings that are similar in style to the walls at Great Zimbabwe. Stretches of these walls were built by skilled stonemasons and feature the chevron motif found in the Great Enclosure at Great Zimbabwe. Other sections seem to be the work of less expert hands. Nyamushosho says this might reflect the fact that the rulers of Kongezi, like those of Chesvingo and Chumnungwa, had to rely on many different people in the settlement to build public works. He has traced the extent of an area measuring more than 600 square feet within Kongezi's walls that likely served as a dare, or court, where rulers gathered with their counselors to make decisions about the community's future and to resolve disputes. At all three sites, Nyamushosho has found evidence that residents were fashioning gold, iron, and copper objects. "They weren't just mining and then turning over the minerals to supposed centers," he says. "They had some measure of control over these resources and were crafting their own goods." Radiocarbon dates of charcoal found at all three sites excavated by Nyamushosho show that they were settled before Great Zimbabwe came into its own as an important nexus of power. "We had assumed that the major centers came first," says Nyamushosho. But these sites on the so-called periphery that have architecture that is very similar to Great Zimbabwe are much older. Niamushosho's ongoing excavations suggest that Chisfingo, Chumnungwa, and Kongezi were all Mazindas. His discoveries in Emberengwa complement the work other scholars have done at the region's iconic sites. All have found evidence that the Zimbabwe culture was never under the control of a single ruler. The widespread presence of Mazindas with dry stone architecture and royal burials in Emberengwa indicates that power was decentralized, says Niamushosho. Rather than being concentrated solely in Great Zimbabwe and a few other large capitals, multiple centers of authority likely coexisted. A Shona proverb. We say one man cannot encircle an anthill, Niamushosho says. A single person often can't do something as simple as clearing an anthill on their own. You need thanks for the program.
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15: This is Jennifer Love reading to you some poetry and prose. Sir Bottomwide by Jack Prelutsky. Sir Bottomwide, a stalwart knight, was absolutely blue. He sniveled inconsolably. He sobbed the whole day through. He blubbered as he clanked about. He cried astride his horse. The teardrops flooded from his eyes with unabated force. They fell upon his pillow while he slumbered in his bed. They leaked into his regal ears. They drenched his noble head. Sir Bottomwide had caused to be a most unhappy knight. His cast-iron armored underwear was half a size too tight. Infatuation by C.S. Lewis. Body and soul most fit for love can best withstand it. I am ill and cannot rest. Therefore I'm caught. Disease is amorous, health. It loves door, has the past.

both in and out. Want cannot choose but grub with needy snout, and ravenous dreams let temperance wait on wealth. Don't think of her tonight, the very strain wears the will down, then in she comes by stealth. How am I made that such a thing can trouble my fancy for a day, her brain's bubble, her soul a traveler's tale? Her every thrust and trick I understand, the mold so mean, and she the thousandth copy comes between my thoughts and me, unfrank, unfit for trust, yet ignorant in her cunning, a blind tool, when nature bids her laboring as she must. Back to my book. Read, read, don't think upon her. Where every thought is hatred and dishonor, I do not love her, like her, wish her well. Is it mere lust? But lust can quench his thirst, in any water, rather at the first. There was one moment when I could not tell the thing she surely is. I stood unarmed, that moment, and the stroke that moment fell. She stood, an image lost as soon as seen, like beauty in a vision half caught between two aimless and long lumbering dreams of night. The thing I seek for was not anywhere, at any time on earth. That huntress air and morning freshness was not hers by right. She spoke, she smiled, put out what seemed the flame, left me the cold charred sticks, the ashes white. And from these sprang the dream I dare not chase, lest the long hunt being over I embrace. My shadow, furies, wait upon that bed. It plucks me at the elbow. Love can reach that other soul of hers, charity teach, atrophied powers once more to raise the head. Sweet charity, but she can never learn. And what am I, whose voice should wake the dead? How could she learn, who never, since her birth, looked out of her desires and saw the earth, unshadowed by herself? She knows that man has whimsies and will talk and take concern with wonderings and desires that serve no turn of woman. She would ape, for well she can, the rapt disciple at her need till mask was needless and all ends where it began. Her holiest moods are gaudy desecrations of poor, half-holy things. Her exaltations are frothed from music, moonlight, wine, and dance. Love is to her a dream of bridal dresses, friendship, a tittering hour of girls' caresses, virtue, a steady purpose to advance. Honored and safe by the old well-proven roads, no loophole left to passion or to chance. I longed last night to make her know the truth that none of them has told her. Flushed with youth, dazed with a half-hour triumph, she held the crowd. She loved the boys that buzzed on her like flies. She loved the envy in the women's eyes. Faster she talked. I longed to cry out aloud, "What has no brother told you yet with whom, with what you share the power that makes you proud?" Could she have looked so noble and no seed of spirit in her at all, but mother greed has linked her boy-like splendor to the yoke? Venus infernal taught such voice and eyes to bear themselves abroad for merchandise. Horrible woman nature at one stroke, making the beauty, bending beauty down to ruthless tax before the spirit awoke. Thank heaven, though, I were meshed and made secure. It's odds she'd never have me. I am poor. Thank heaven for, if she did, what comes behind? Can I not see her now, marked with my name? Among my friends, shame not to hide my shame. And her glib tongue runs on and rambles blind, through slippery paths, revealing and revealing, while they, for my sake, cover it and are kind. Kind? Let them look at home. Which of them all knows how this act or word next hour may fall? Into them, too, this might have come unbidden, unlooked for each one of us down below, the cauldrons bruise in the dark, we do not know, by whom or on what fields we are reined and ridden. There are no acts, spectators of ourselves, we wait and watch the event, the cause is hidden. All power in man is mummery, good report, a fable, this apparent mind, the sport, for mumbling dynasts old as wind and tide, talk, posture, gilded over, till the motion that moves us is not ours,

I was angry with my friend. I told my wrath did end. I was angry with my foe. I told it not, my wrath did grow. And I watered it in fears, night and morning with my tears. And I sunned it with smiles and with soft, deceitful wiles. And it grew both day and night, till it bore an apple bright. And my foe beheld its shine, and he knew that it was mine. And into my garden stole, when that night had veiled the pole. In the morning glad I see, my foe outstretched beneath the tree. Resolution and Independence by William Wordsworth. There was a roaring in the wind all night. The rain came heavily and fell in floods. But now the sun is rising calm and bright. The birds are singing in the distant woods. Over his own sweet voice the stock dove broods. The jay makes answer as the magpie chatters, and all the air is filled with pleasant noise of waters. All things that love the sun are out of doors. The sky rejoices in the morning's birth. The grass is bright with raindrops on the moors. The hare is running races in her mirth, and with her feet she from the plashy earth raises a mist that, glittering in the sun, suns with her all the way wherever she doth run. I was a traveler then upon the moor. I saw the hare that raced about with joy. I heard the woods and distant waters roar, or heard them not as happy as a boy. The pleasant season did my heart employ. My old remembrances went from me wholly, and all the ways of men so vain and melancholy. But as it sometimes chanceth from the might of joy and minds that can no further go, as high as we have mounted in delight, in our dejection do we sink as low. To me that morning did it happen so, and fears and fancies thick upon me came, dim sadness and blind thoughts I knew not nor could name. I heard the skylark warbling in the sky, and I bethought me of the playful hare. Even such a happy child of earth am I, even as these blissful creatures do I fare. Far from the world I walk and from all care, but there may come another day to me, solitude, pain of heart, distress, and poverty. My whole life I have lived in pleasant thought, as if life's business were a summer mood, as if all needful things would come unsought, to genial faith, still rich in genial good. But how can he expect that others should build for him, sow for him, and at his call love him who for himself will take no heed at all? I thought of Chatterton, the marvelous boy, the sleepless soul that perished in his pride, of him who walked in glory and in joy, following his plow along the mountainside. By our own spirits we are deified. We poets in our youth begin in gladness, but thereof come in the end despondency and madness. Now whether it were by peculiar grace, a leading from above, a something given, yet it befell that, in this lonely place, when I with these untoward thoughts had striven, beside a pool bare to the eye of heaven, I saw a man before me unawares, the oldest man he seemed that ever wore gray hairs. As a huge stone is sometimes seen to lie, couched on the bald top of an immense wonder to all who do the same espy, by what means it could thither come and whence, so that it seems a thing endued with sense, like a sea-beast crawled forth that on a shelf of rock or sand reposeth there to sun itself. Such seemed this man, not all alive or dead, nor all asleep in his extreme old age. His body was bent double, feet and head, coming together in life's pilgrimage, as if some dire constraint of pain or rage, of sickness felt by him in times long past, a more than human weight upon his frame had cast. Himself he propped limbs, body, and pale face upon a long gray staff of shaven wood, and still as I drew near with gentle pace, upon the margin of that moorish flood, motionless as a cloud the old man stood, that heareth not the loud winds when they call, and moveth altogether, if it move at all. At length himself unsettling he the pond, stirred with his staff, and fixedly did look upon the muddy water which he conned, as if he had been reading in a book, and now a stranger's privilege I took,
and drawing to his side, to him did say, "This morning gives us promise of a glorious day." A gentle answer did the old man make, in courteous speech which forth he slowly drew, and him with further words I thus bespake, "What occupation do you there pursue? This is a lonesome place for one like you." Ere he replied, a flash of mild surprise broke from the sable orbs of his yet vivid eyes. His words came feebly from a feeble chest, but each in solemn order followed each, with something of a lofty utterance dressed, choice word and measured phrase upon the reach of ordinary men, a stately speech, such as gave livers do in Scotland use, religious men who give to God and man their dues. He told that to these waters he had come, to gather leeches, being old and poor, employment hazardous and wearisome, and he had many hardships to endure. From pond to pond he roamed, from moor to moor, housing with God's good help by choice or chance, and in this way he gained an honest maintenance. The old man still stood talking by my side, but now his voice to me was like a stream, scarce heard, nor word from word could I divide, and the whole body of the man did seem like one whom I had met with in a dream, or like a man from some far region sent to give me human strength by apt admonishment. My former thoughts returned, the fear that kills, and hope that is unwilling to be fed, cold pain and labor and all fleshly ills, and mighty poets in their misery dead, perplexed and longing to be comforted, my question eagerly did I renew, "How is it that you live, and what is it that you do?" He with a smile did one his words repeat, and said that gathering leeches far and wide, he traveled, stirring thus about his feet, the waters of the pools where they abide. Once I could meet with them on every side, but they have dwindled long by slow decay. Yet still I persevere and find them where I may. While he was talking thus the lonely place, the old man's shape and speech all troubled me. In my mind's eye I seemed to see him pace about the weary moors continually, wandering about alone and silently, while I these thoughts within myself pursued, he, having made a pause, the same discourse renewed. And soon with this he other matter blended, cheerfully uttered with demeanor kind, but stately in the main, and when he ended, I could have laughed myself to scorn to find in that decrepit man so firm a mind. "God," said I, "be my help and stay secure. I'll think of the leech-gatherer on the lonely moor." The Wreck of the Hesperus by Henry Wadsworth Longfellow. It was the schooner Hesperus that sailed the wintry sea, and the skipper had taken his little daughter to bear him company. Blue were her eyes as the fairy flax, her cheeks like the dawn of day, and her bosom white as the hawthorn buds that ope in the month of May. The skipper, he stood beside the helm, his pipe was in his mouth, and he watched how the veering flaw did blow, the smoke now west, now south. Then up and spake an old sailor, had sailed to the Spanish main, "I pray thee put into yonder port, for I fear a hurricane. Last night the moon had a golden ring, and tonight no moon we see." The skipper, he blew a whiff from his pipe, and a scornful laugh laughed he. Colder and louder blew the wind, a gale from the northeast. The snow fell hissing in the brine, and the billows frothed like yeast. Down came the storm and smote amain the vessel in its strength. She shuddered and paused like a frighted steed, then leaped her cable's length. Come hither, my little daughter, and do not tremble so, for I can weather the roughest gale that ever wind did blow." He wrapped her warm in a seaman's coat against the stinging blast. He cut a rope from a broken spar and bound her to the mast. "O father, I hear the church bells ring. O say, what may it be?" "'Tis a fog bell on a rock-bound coast," and he steered for the open sea. The snow fell hissing in the brine, and the billows frothed like yeast. Down came the storm and smote amain the vessel in its strength. She shuddered and paused like a frighted steed, then leaped her cable's length. Come hither, my little daughter, and do not tremble so, for I can weather the roughest gale that ever wind did blow." He wrapped her warm in a seaman's coat against the stinging blast.

it be, some ship in distress that cannot live in such an angry sea. O Father, I see a gleaming light. O say, what may it be? But the Father answered never a word. A frozen corpse was he. Lashed to the helm, all stiff and stark, with his face turned to the skies, the lantern gleamed through the gleaming snow on his fixed and glassy eyes. Then the maiden clasped her hands and prayed that saved she might be, and she thought of Christ who stilled the wave on the lake of Galilee. And fast through the midnight dark and drear, through the whistling sleet and snow, like a sheeted ghost the vessel swept towards the reef of Norman's woe. And ever the fitful gusts between, a sound came from the land. It was the sound of the trampling surf on the rocks and the hard sea sand. The breakers were right beneath her bows. She drifted a dreary wreck, and a whooping billow swept the crew like icicles from her deck. She struck where the white and fleecy waves looked soft as carded wool, but the cruel rocks, they gored her side like the horns of an angry bull. Her rattling shrouds, all sheathed in ice, with the masts went by the board. Like a vessel of glass she stove and sank, ho, ho, the breakers roared. A daybreak on the bleak sea beach, a fisherman stood aghast, to see the form of a maiden fair lashed close to a drifting mast. The salt sea was frozen on her breast, the salt tears in her eyes, and he saw her hair like the brown seaweed on the billows fall and rise. Such was the wreck of the Hesperus in the midnight and the snow. Christ save us all from a death like this on the reef of Norman's woe. Fitch the Third, The Baker's Tale, by Lewis Carroll. They roused him with muffins, they roused him with ice, they roused him with mustard and cress, they roused him with jam and judicious advice, they set him conundrums to guess. When at length he sat up and was able to speak, his sad story he offered to tell. And the bellman cried, "Silence! Not even a shriek!" And excitedly tingled his bell. There was silence supreme, not a shriek, not a scream, scarcely even a howl or a groan, as the man they called Ho told his story of woe in an antediluvian tone. "My father and mother were honest, though poor." "Skip all that," cried the bellman in haste. "If it once becomes dark, there's no chance of a snark. We have hardly a minute to waste." "I skip 40 years," said the baker, in tears, and proceed without further remark, "to the day when you took me aboard of your ship to help you in hunting the snark. A dear uncle of mine, after whom I was named, remarked when I bade him farewell, 'Oh, skip your dear uncle,' the bellman exclaimed, as he angrily tingled his bell. 'He remarked to me then,' said the mildest of men, 'if your snark be a snark, that is right. Fetch it home by all means, you may serve it with greens, and it's handy for striking a light. You may see it with thimbles and see it with care, you may hunt it with forks and hope. You may threaten his life with a railway share, you may charm it with smiles and soap.' That's exactly the method," the bellman bold in a hasty parenthesis cried. "That's exactly the way I've always been told that the capture of snarks should be tried. But, oh, beamish nephew, beware of the day, if your snark be a bosom, for then you will softly and suddenly vanish away and never be met with again. It is this that oppresses my soul when I think of my uncle's last words, and my heart is like nothing so much as a bowl brimming over with quivering curds. It is this, we have had that before," the bellman indignantly said. And the baker replied, "Let me say it once more, it is this that I dread. I engage with the snark every night after dark in a dreamy, delirious fight. I serve it with greens in those shadowy scenes, and I use it for striking a light. But if ever I meet with a bojum that day, in a moment of this I am sure, I shall softly and suddenly vanish away, and the notion I cannot endure." The Honeysuckle, by Dante Gabriel Rossetti. I plucked a honeysuckle where the hedge on high is quick with thorn, and climbing for the prize was torn, and fouled my feet in quagwater. And by the thorns and by the wind, the blossom that I took was thinned, and yet I found it sweet and fair. Thence to a richer growth I came, where, nursed in mellow intercourse, the honeysuckle sprang by scores, not harried like my single stem. All virgin lamps of scent and dew, so from my hand that first I threw, yet plucked not any more of them. From the book Chicken Soup for the Dog Lover's Soul. Puppy Magic, by Aubrey Fine.
Since I began incorporating animals into my

0: child psychotherapy practice 15 years ago, my life as a clinician and as a person has been turned upside down. Surrounded by my dogs, birds, lizards, and fish, I feel like a modern-day Dr. Doolittle. Though in my case, it's not that I talk to the animals, but that the animals help me in my work, communicating with children in need. Diane, a dark-haired 5-year-old, small for her age, came to me with a problem. Although she was a chatterbox in the house and with her family, no one had ever heard Diane say a word to anyone outside her home environment. Not one word. For years, her parents had simply told themselves that Diane was shy. But after her first week of kindergarten, her teacher called her parents into the school for a conference and informed them that Diane needed professional help. Not only was the little girl unwilling to speak, but also she appeared terrified. Diane's parents, concerned and upset by this evaluation, tried to work with Diane to overcome her selective mutism. Yet nothing they said or did seemed to make any impression on her. Diane refused to talk, in fact, seemed incapable of speech when she was outside her family circle. Diane's parents contacted me, and I agreed to see her. It was a Friday afternoon when Diane and her parents arrived for Diane's initial session. They were all seated in the waiting room when my 6-year-old golden retriever puppy and I walked out to greet them. I noticed right away that Diane sat with her head down, her eyes directed toward the floor in front of her. She made no move to look up or acknowledge our entrance. Puppy, walking ahead of me, made a beeline for Diane. Because Diane's head was bowed, Puppy was just 3 feet from Diane when the girl finally caught sight of her. Startled by the unexpected sight of a large golden dog, the girl's eyes became huge and then her mouth curved slowly into a smile. Puppy stopped directly in front of Diane and laid her head in the girl's lap. I introduced myself and Puppy, but Diane didn't respond. She gave no indication that she had even heard me. Instead, Diane began to silently pet Puppy's head, running her hands softly over Puppy's ears, nose, and muzzle. She was still obviously nervous and apprehensive at being at my office, but she was smiling and seemed to be enjoying her interaction with Puppy. I was speaking quietly with Diane's parents when an idea hit me. I turned back toward the girl and the dog and spoke Puppy's name quietly. When Puppy looked up at me, I gave her a hand signal to come toward me and continue back into the inner office. Puppy immediately started walking toward me. As Puppy walked away, I watched Diane's face fall and her eyes take on a sad and disappointed look. I said, "Oh, I'm sorry. I didn't realize you wanted Puppy to stay with you. All you have to do for her to come back is say, 'Puppy, come.'" Diane's parents stared at me, their expressions skeptical. For a few 10 seconds, Diane sat debating what to do, her lower lip quivering, then in a soft voice she called, "Puppy, come. Please come, Puppy." Her parents' gaze flew to their daughter and their jaws dropped in surprise. I gave Puppy the signal to go, and she whirled around and ran over to Diane, who slid off her chair to the floor and, kneeling, hugged Puppy tightly around the neck. We watched Diane's parents in tears as Diane and Puppy snuggled happily together. I knew that I had to seize the moment and set Diane's parents back into the office to wait for me. Sitting on the floor beside Puppy and Diane, I began to talk to Diane. I told her that I knew how hard it was for her to talk to people she didn't know, and how happy we were that she had been brave enough to call Puppy. Hoping to keep the miracle going, I asked her what she liked about Puppy. She hesitated a moment and then answered that she is soft, that she is funny, and we talked. Puppy sat leaning against Diane. The little girl's fingers laced through Puppy's fur. It was time for the session to end. I asked Diane to say goodbye to Puppy. She hugged Puppy again and said goodbye. Her voice was soft, but it was clear. She had made a remarkable breakthrough and had taken the first step in her journey toward being able to interact with the world outside her home. I was deeply pleased. When Diane and her parents left, I sat in my office, stroking Puppy's soft golden head. I knew that without her, the session would have gone completely differently. Puppy had worked her magic again. The Plum Puppets by Christopher Morley. When little heads weary have gone to their bed, when all the good nights and prayers have been said, of all the good fairies that send barns to rest, the little plum puppets are those I love best. If your pillow is lumpy or hot, thin and flat, the little plum puppets know just what they're at. the plump up the pillow all soft, cool, and fat. The little plump puppets plump up it. The little plump puppets are fairies of beds. They have nothing to do but watch sleepy heads. They turn down the sheets and they tuck you in tight and dance on your pillow to wish you good night. Afternoon on a Hill by Edna St. Vincent Millay. I will be the gladdest thing under the sun. I will touch 100 flowers and not pick one. I will look at cliffs and clouds with quiet eyes, watch the wind bow down the grass and the grass rise. And when lights begin to show up from the town, I will mark which must be mine and then start down. Sea Joy by Jacqueline Bouvier. When I go down by the sandy shore, I can think of nothing I want more than to live by the booming blue sea as the seagulls flutter around about me. I can run about when the tide is out, with the wind and the sand and the sea all about, and the seagulls are swirling and diving for fish. Oh, to live by the sea is my only wish. From Ode to a Pair of Socks by Pablo Neruda. Maru Mori brought me a pair of socks that she knit with her shepherd's hands, two socks as soft as rabbit fur. I thrust my feet inside them as if they were two little boxes knit from threads of sunset and sheepskin. My feet were two woolen fish in those outrageous socks, two gangly navy blue sharks impaled on a golden thread, two giant blackbirds, two cannons. Thus were my feet honored by those heavenly socks. They were so beautiful I found my feet unlivable. For the very first time, like two crusty old firemen unworthy of that embroidered fire, those incandescent socks. This has been Jennifer Love reading to you some poetry and prose.
1: 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Here's the forecast for the Boston and South Shore area on the Talking Information Center from the National Weather Service. For today, increasing clouds, a shower possible later on, temperatures in the lower 80s. Clouds and showers overnight, temperatures in the mid-60s. More of the same on Tuesday, temperatures in the upper 70s. The sun rose this morning at 5:08, setting at 8:25 this evening. 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
5: This is Mary Lee reading the BBC News on Monday, June 22nd. Alan Greenspan, architect of the modern American economy, dies at aged 100. Sam Woodhouse. Former U.S. Federal Reserve Chair Alan Greenspan has died age 100, his wife has said. NBC News correspondent Andrea Mitchell said in a statement reported by her employer that her husband had died from complications of Parkinson's disease. Mitchell's statement said Greenspan was a giant of a man who helped shape the U.S. economy for decades under presidents of both parties, but was always honest in acknowledging his mistakes. For nearly 20 years, Alan Greenspan was charged with safeguarding the U.S. economy and keeping the dollar sound. As chairman of the Federal Reserve from 1987 to 2006, a post described as the second most important after the presidency, he presided over the longest sustained period of U.S. economic growth in a generation. Described as the god in the machine of American finance, Greenspan declined all requests for interviews during his time at the Fed. The media and the money markets hung on his few public statements, and a sign in his office said simply, "The buck starts here." But critics argue that an over-reliance on easy credit fueled the dot-com bubble of the late 1990s and caused the subprime mortgage crisis of 2008. The Fed said Greenspan's policies and economic thinking left a lasting mark on this institution, on the broader field of economics, and on the country. In a statement on Monday, the central bank said he brought rigorous analytical discipline to monetary policymaking and helped establish the credibility that remains one of the Federal Reserve's most important assets. The Fed said his legacy lives on at the institution through the economist he mentored and inspired as chairman. Alan Greenspan was born in New York City on March 6, 1926. His mother, who worked in a furniture store, brought him up single-handed. Far from being a budding economist, the young Greenspan was a talented musician who studied the clarinet at New York's renowned Juilliard School of Music. He played in a band with Stan Getz, the legendary jazz saxophonist, before touring the country with the Henry Jerome Band. This peripatetic lifestyle gave him a valuable practical insight into the workings of U.S. business. And while his fellow musicians spent their evenings smoking marijuana, Alan Greenspan busied himself by swatting up on economics and doing the band's accounts. At the age of 19, he enrolled as an economics student at New York University, where he became an apostle of the free market and eventually found employment as an economic consultant and later as a member of the board at J.P. Morgan. Curbing Inflation. In 1952, Greenspan met the right-wing novelist and social philosopher Ayn Rand, whose views were to have a profound influence on him. She called him the Undertaker because of his liking for dark, somber suits. But the young economist came to support her belief that society functions most efficiently when people actively pursue their own self-interests, to the exclusion of the interests of a society as a whole. In an article he wrote in 1966, he declared the welfare state as nothing more than a mechanism by which governments confiscate the wealth of the productive members of a society. Having successfully predicted the Eisenhower recession, Greenspan advised Richard Nixon during his successful presidential election campaign in 1968. Greenspan later wrote that he found the president to be sadly paranoid at curbing inflation impress Nixon's successors. Advisors, and in the early 1980s, Greenspan later wrote that he found the president to be sadly paranoid at curbing inflation impress Nixon's successors. Advisors, and in the early 1980s, Ronald Reagan chose him to lead an inquiry into the. In August 1987, Reagan promoted him to chairman of the U.S. Federal Reserve. And for the next two decades, he became one of the most powerful at the deep end. His astute handling of the October 1987 share prices, earned underlying economy, calmed frayed nerves, and his facilitation of cheap credit helped keep the banks afloat. It was an approach used again and again whenever the markets had a crisis. Later dubbed quantitative easing, such upheavals included the 1980s savings and loan crisis, the first Gulf War, the Mexican peso crisis, and shortly after he had retired, the global credit crisis in 2008. Greenspan was renominated as chairman of the Federal Reserve by George H.W. Bush, although the president later complained that a sluggish economic recovery had put paid to his chances of reelection. Surprisingly, Bill Clinton, a Democratic Party president, also asked the driest of monetarists to stay on in post. But his decision was rewarded as, under Greenspan's direction, there followed a golden era of growth in the late 1990s. Greenspan later praised Clinton in his memoir for the president's consistent, disciplined focus on long-term economic growth, while complaining that some Republican administrators simply lost control of public spending. Away from work, the rather gray-looking banker was a skilled and enthusiastic tennis player. An early marriage to a Canadian artist lasted less than a year. And Greenspan dated TV star Barbara Walters before marrying NBC reporter Andrea Mitchell in 1997. The same year, the spectacular fall of the Southeast Asian tiger economies tested him again, By cutting U.S. interest rates, he indicated his belief that the situation would recover and, in doing so, aided the world economy. Bubbles and crashes. Much the same happened when many dot-com companies, overpriced by investors, failed to live up to their hype and folded in March 2000. The market, said Greenspan, had exhibited irrational exuberance. The Federal Reserve raised interest rates and then cut them rapidly after consumers vastly reduced their expenditure. But Greenspan was blamed for the low interest rate culture that had allowed the dot-com bubble to grow in the first place. The Nobel laureate Paul Krugman was one critic. He didn't raise interest rates to curb the market's enthusiasm, Krugman complained. He waited until the bubble burst, then tried to clean up the mess afterwards. After the 9/11 attacks on America, he slashed interest rates to help prop up the U.S. economy and urged George W. Bush to remove Saddam Hussein in case the Iraqi dictator caused chaos on the global energy markets. In 2006, Greenspan stood down as chairman of the Federal Reserve after an unprecedented five terms in office. A year later came a downturn in the U.S. housing market that the Federal Reserve had failed to predict. The subprime mortgage crisis went on to bring down banks and trigger the worst global economic downturn since the Great Depression. Critics said Greenspan's policy of low interest rates after 9/11 had fueled a sharp rise in house prices and overenthusiastic selling of mortgages by banks. It was also said that his aversion to the regulation of banks and their practice of using complicated financial instruments like derivatives to insure their lending made the problem worse. In October 2008, Greenspan admitted that he had put too much faith in the free market and had given insufficient attention to the dangers of subprime lending. He said he believed that the financial industry could be relied upon to self-regulate because it would always be in its best interest to do so. In testimony to Congress, the former Federal Reserve chairman confessed that the banks had proved his free market anti-regulation views wrong. "I have found a flaw. I don't know how significant or permanent it is, but I have been very distressed by that fact." Alan Greenspan will be remembered as the man who, more than anyone else, shaped the modern U.S. economy. For 20 years, a series of presidents and many ordinary Americans viewed him as a financial guru and a talisman against bad times. In the course of his extraordinary career, he was awarded the Presidential Medal of Freedom in Washington and an honorary knighthood by Queen Elizabeth II. He remained a sought-after economic advisor and media pundit into his late 90s. He was no fan of President Trump's first administration, describing his populist approach as a shout of pain that would do little to raise living standards. He also criticized Britain's decision to leave the European Union, called Brexit the worst outcome. Fast approaching the age of 100, he popped up on television warning that the Biden administration was raising interest rates too fast in 2023. He celebrated his centenary in March of 2026. With his air of Olympian detachment, Greenspan will be remembered for his long stewardship of the U.S. economy, during which GDP contracted only once. Although for his critics, his reputation was dented by his philosophical antipathy to regulation and the two great market crashes. Warsh, to review how Fed works after holding U.S. interest rates at first meeting. Archie Mitchell. The Federal Reserve held U.S. interest rates between 3.5% and 3.75% after Kevin Warsh's first meeting in charge of the central bank. Fed governors were split on whether to keep rates steady or increase them in a bid to tame inflation, which has been pushed up by the U.S.-Israel war in Iran. U.S. President Donald Trump pushed Warsh's predecessor, Jerome Powell, to cut interest rates and made clear he expected Warsh to fulfill his demand for cuts. But with inflation running at an above-target 3.8% and uncertainty surrounding Trump's deal to end the war with Iran, the Fed's rate-setting committee unanimously decided to keep rates steady. In a statement backed by its 12 members, the Federal Open Market Committee said, "Economic activity is expanding at a solid pace despite elevated uncertainty that owes, in part, to the conflict in the Middle East. Productivity, growth, and capital investment are strong. Job gains have kept pace with the workforce, and the unemployment rate has changed little." The Fed's statement on Wednesday represented a marked change in the central bank's communication style, one of Warsh's key promises for his tenure. He was a sharp critic of how the Fed has communicated its decisions in the past, arguing it should say less while getting on with the job. His last statement, released in April, was almost 350 words, while Wednesday's update was just 132. The committee will deliver price stability, it concluded. The Fed's update also removed a statement hinting that it was leaning towards lowering interest rates in the future. And 9 of the 18 central bankers who participated in the FOMC's rate-setting process predicted an interest rate hike this year, while just one said they expected a cut. The remaining 8 predicted rates will stay the same, according to the closely watched dot plot grid of central bankers' expectations released alongside the decision. Warsh did not offer a projection of his own for the dot plot, which he opposes, but said he encouraged his colleagues to go ahead with it. Samuel Tomes, chief U.S. economist at Pantheon Macroeconomics, said the big news from Wednesday was the dot plot pointing to potential interest rate hikes before the end of the year. Commenting on the Fed's decision, Trump said, "It's all right, whatever." When asked about potential interest rate hikes, he replied, "It could happen. It's hard to believe," adding, "It just keeps the country down. It is so unusual." But he heaped praise on Warsh, whom he nominated to replace Powell. "We have a very good guy over there now, so I'm guided by what he wanted." In a press conference after the decision, Warsh said the change in Fed leadership was a natural and timely opportunity to reaffirm its mission to review current practices. He said forward-looking guidance from the Fed was unhelpful to decisions about interest rate and other monetary policy decisions. And Warsh said his new slimmed-down statement just gives you the facts as best we can judge it. Warsh also indicated he will move quickly to reshape the central bank and how it sets policy. He launched task forces to examine 5 areas of how the Fed works, how it communicates, the size of its balance sheet, its use of economic data, the link between productivity and jobs, and its framework for managing inflation. Inflation, the rate at which prices are increasing year over year, hit 3.8% in April. Trump's decision to launch strikes on Iran, which resulted in it retaliating by shutting the key Strait of Hormuz shipping lane, has been largely blamed for the increase. It led to a spike in energy costs, which the U.S. Bureau of Labor Statistics has said is a key driver of the price rises. But asked earlier this month about the rising cost of living, Trump said, "I love it. The numbers were great. You know what I really love? I love the inflation." When inflation is high, central banks can raise interest rates to restrict the supply of money in the economy and bring further price raises under control. Interest rate cuts, which Trump called for, are believed to spur on the economy by lowering borrowing costs and encouraging spending. Why did Keir Starmer resign, and what could happen next? By Paul Seddon. Sir Keir Starmer has announced his resignation as Labour leader, heralding the end of his time in 10 Downing Street. He has said he will stay on as UK Prime Minister until his successor is in place. Why did Starmer resign? Pressure on the Labour leader had been building for a while, amid dire approval ratings for the party generally and him personally. His premiership was further destabilized earlier this year after the release of documents by the U.S. Department of Justice reignited a scandal over his decision to make Peter Mandelson his U.S. ambassador. A damaging by-election defeat in February, where Labour lost a formerly safe seat to the Greens after Sir Keir blocked the then Greater Manchester Mayor, Andy Burnham, from standing, turned a series of local and national elections in May into a litmus test of his leadership. The results of those May elections were devastating, even worse than many in the party feared, prompting Wes Streeting to resign as health secretary, as well as a clutch of more junior ministers. Sir Keir fought on, but his authority ebbed further when a long-simmering row behind the scenes over defense spending prompted Labour stalwart John Healey to resign as defense secretary earlier this month. Andy Burnham's decisive victory at the Makerfield by-election last week, where he successfully held off a challenge from Reform UK, cleared a path for him to return to Westminster and launch a formal leadership bid. After Burham's election, Sir Keir initially insisted he would contest any leadership challenge, before concluding over the weekend that Labor MPs wanted someone else to lead them into the next general election. When might a new leader be selected? An official party timetable is yet to be announced, but in his resignation speech, Sir Keir said contenders to replace him would have between 9 and 16th of July to garner the necessary support to stand. The party's rulebook says candidates need to be nominated by 81 Labour MPs, as well as either 32 of Labour's 634 local branches, or three organizations affiliated to the party, including two trade unions. If more than one MP clears this threshold, there would then be a vote among party members and affiliated trade union supporters to pick a winner before Parliament returns from its summer recess on September 1st. But there are already signs that this may not be required. Burnham has confirmed he will be putting himself forward and is widely regarded as having more than enough support among Labour MPs to get on the ballot. But as yet, no other Labour MP has said they will stand whilst potential leadership rival Wes Streeting ruled himself out and threw his weight behind Burnham within hours of Sir Keir's resignation. Will anyone stand? Will anyone else stand? If no other MP throws their head in the ring, Burnham would automatically become Labour leader, allowing him to enter Downing Street as the UK's new Prime Minister as early as mid-July. The prospect of such a curtailed contest has already led to some calls from Labour MPs for Burnham, who has been out of Westminster for nearly a decade, to set out further details of his blueprint for office. It has also raised questions over how Sir Keir would achieve his stated desire to ensure an orderly handover of power. The Prime Minister had promised to publish a defence spending plan that triggered Healey's resignation before a NATO leaders summit on July 7th. But it is unclear whether that plan will now be pushed back yet again. In an EU summit planned for 22 July, at which Sir Keir had been due to unveil a series of agreements to reset the post-Brexit relationship with Europe, has already been postponed in the wake of Sir Keir's announcement. Starmer quits as Labour leader and paves the way for contest for new Prime Minister by Richard Wheeler. Speaking in Downing Street, Sir Keir said he accepted he was not best placed to lead Labour into the next general election, and he had informed the King of his decision to step down. Sir Keir added he has asked Labour's governing body to set out a timetable to replace him, with nominations opening on July 9th and ending by the summer recess on July 16th. He said if there was a contest, then a new leader would be in place before Parliament returns in September. He will do everything he can to ensure an orderly transition of power. Sir Keir said he would remain as Prime Minister until the leadership contest is complete. He added that he would also give his successor my full and unequivocal support, knowing that they will inherit a Britain that is far stronger and fairer than the one I inherited 2 years ago. Andy Burnham is regarded by many as a frontrunner to replace Sir Keir after he secured an emphatic win over his Reform UK rival in last week's Makerfield by-election. Burnham announced on Monday that he would put himself forward as a candidate in the leadership contest before he boarded a train to London to take his parliamentary seat. His chances were given an immediate boost by former Health Secretary Wes Streeting, who had been viewed by as his main rival, offering his backing to the former Greater Manchester Mayor. Speaking to the BBC as he arrived at Euston Station, Burnham praised Sir Keir's dedication and service. Asked if he would call a general election in the event that he became Prime Minister, he replied, "You're jumping several hurdles ahead. My priority is to be sworn in as the MP for Makerfield. I'm being formally sworn in as MP in the House of Commons." Burnham was greeted by loud cheers from Labour benches and a few heckles from the opposition, with one MP shouting, "He's not the Messiah." After taking his seat, he joined around 200 Labour MPs in Westminster Hall to take a group selfie. Sir Keir was elected leader of the Labour Party in April of 2020 and became Prime Minister on July 5th, 2024, following Labour's landslide general election victory. He will leave Downing Street as the shortest-serving Labour Prime Minister in history. His period in office will last longer than his Conservative predecessors Rishi Sunak and Liz Truss, but behind all six previous Labour Prime Ministers. Sir Keir's decision to step down also means the UK will soon have its seventh Prime Minister since 2016. Speaking at a lectern in Downing Street, Sir Keir said his party had asked whether I am best placed to lead us into the next general election. He said, I have heard the answer of my parliamentary party to that question, and I accept that answer with good grace. Sir Keir was accompanied by his wife, Victoria, as he walked out to deliver his resignation speech at 9:30 British Standard Time in the blazing sunshine. Watched by his supporters, colleagues, and No. 10 staff, Sir Keir's voice cracked with emotion as he spoke of what his focus will be on next. He said, when I leave the biggest job in the country, I shall spend more time on the most important job, being the best husband I can to my fantastic wife, Vic, who has been a rock by my side through good times and bad, and being the best dad I can to my beautiful children, who are my pride and joy. The sound of Beethoven's Ode to Joy could be heard playing in the background as Sir Keir delivered his speech, with the EU anthem being played by a protester. Sir Keir once described it as the piece of music that best sums up his party, telling Classic FM in 2023 that the symphony had a sense of destiny and is hugely optimistic. It's that sense of moving forward to a better place. Chancellor Rachel Reeves paid tribute to Sir Keir for helping to build a stronger, more secure Britain, saying the pair had achieved a lot together to be proud of, and there is more to do. Excuse me. Former Labour Deputy Leader Angela Rayner said, history will remember not just the challenges he faced, but the achievements he oversaw, as she pointed to reforms to employment and leasehold legislation. Burnham thanked Sir Keir for his leadership and said the country now expects stability, seriousness, and a continued focus on the issues that matter most, and that is what it will get. Announcing his widely expected decision to stand in the leadership contest, he wrote on X, people want to see progress on economic growth, cost of living, public services, housing, and opportunities for the next generation. Streeting had previously outlined his intention to join any Labour leadership contest, but on Monday said he had spoken at length with Andy in recent days and called on colleagues to back Burnham. Streeting said he was convinced that Burnham is committed to building an inclusive party that draws on the best of our political traditions and that he can win the fight of our lives against the force of nationalism. Sir Keir had spent the weekend mulling over his future at Chequers, the Prime Minister's country residence in Buckinghamshire. Pressure from within Labour had been mounting on Sir Keir to outline a timetable for his departure following Burnham's victory in the Makerfield by-election. Discontent towards Sir Keir's leadership had also been rising before a poor set of election results in England, Wales, and Scotland in May. This included over his decision to change direction on three major policies in a month, after pressure from within his own party. Sir Keir's decision to appoint Lord Mendelssohn as UK ambassador to the US also led to questions about his judgment in the wider Downing Street operation. Lord Mendelssohn was sacked after new information came to light about the depth of his relationship with the late convicted sex offender Jeffrey Epstein. Sir Keir opened his resignation speech by defending his record in government, including unemployment rights, immigration, and child poverty. He also argued that he had changed Labour after inheriting a party that was politically, financially, and morally bankrupt. Paying tribute to his outgoing leader, Deputy Prime Minister David Lammy, said Sir Keir's record on foreign policy was second to none. He told MPs in the House of Commons that the Prime Minister had been principled, courageous, and on the right side of history. Conservative Party leader Kemi Badenoch described Sir Keir as a terrible Prime Minister and attacked his policies, including the rise in employer national insurance contributions and giving up on real welfare reform. She wrote on X, but the problem isn't just Starmer. Labour MPs only want higher taxes to hand out more benefits, as the welfare secretary has pointed out. These are Labour's choices and their values, regardless of who is running the party. Liberal Democrat leader Sir Ed Davey said the British people were sick of being let down by an endless merry-go-round of prime ministers while nothing really changes. He said this time must be different. It can't just be about changing who's in number 10. It has to be about changing our broken politics so we can fix our country. Reform leader Nigel Farage demanded a general election, saying, if Labour thinks it can shove another professional politician into number 10, it has another thing coming. Green Party leader Zach Polansky said the country needs a bold change of direction, adding Sir Keir lost the confidence of the country because of his abject failure to challenge the power and wealth of an establishment. Who is Andy Burnham, ex-Manchester mayor who wants to leave the country? Becky Morton and James Gregory. Andy Burnham has tried to become labor leader before, twice running, twice missing out. But it may now be a case of third time lucky, with Sir Keir Starmer's resignation and many labor MPs rallying around that new MP for Makerfield, paving the way for a potential Burnham premiership. Burnham has confirmed he intends to bid for the Labour leadership, and his chances will have been boosted by the backing of Wes Streeting, Sir Keir's former health secretary, who had himself been keen on running for the top job. Burnham's first major obstacle to the doors of Downing Street was cleared last week when he won the Makerfield by-election, seeing off a challenge from Reform UK, which came second but more than 9,000 votes behind Labour. The former Greater Manchester mayor increased Labour's share of the vote from 45% at the 2024 general election to almost 55%. Now the Labour MP, who was first elected to Parliament in 2001, will be sworn into Parliament on Monday afternoon. But how did he become frontrunner in the race for number 10? Early life, Everton fan and indie music lover. Born in Liverpool in 1970, Burnham grew up in Culkeith, a quiet commuter belt village in Cheshire near Warrington. His father, a BT engineer, and his mother, a GP receptionist, were both staunch Labour supporters, and he developed an early interest in politics. Burnham has described how he was inspired to join the Labour Party at the age of 14, after being moved by the BBC TV drama Boys from the Black Stuff, about life on the dole in Liverpool. A lifelong Everton fan, his friends remember Burnham as a competitive, sports-mad child who was a fast bowler for Lancashire Boys Schoolboys cricket team. At school, the local Roman Catholic Comprehensive, his English teacher recalls how he stood to be a Labour candidate in mock elections and won by a landslide. Burnham and his two brothers were the first in their family to go to university, with Andy studying English at Cambridge. In his book, Head North, Burnham wrote that he struggled to feel part of things at university and felt like an imposter. However, the music lover, who was a fan of northern indie bands like the Smiths and the Stone Roses, said his growing interest in Manchester music gave me an identity and an advantage. From MP to Greater Manchester Mayor. After graduating, he started out in journalism, working for trade magazines including Tank World and Passenger World Management. In his early 20s, he got his first break in politics, working as a researcher for the late Tessa Jowell, then MP for Dulwich and West Norwood, who would go on to be a minister under Tony Blair and Gordon Brown. Despite his later contempt for Westminster politics, Burnham rose quickly through the ranks, becoming the special advisor to Culture Secretary Chris Smith before being elected as the MP for his hometown of Lee in Greater Manchester in 2001. He first served as a junior minister under Blair, but joined the cabinet as chief secretary to the Treasury and later culture secretary and health secretary under Brown. It was as Secretary of State for Culture, Media, and Sport that Burnham was heckled at a memorial service marking the 20th anniversary of the Hillsborough disaster. 97 Liverpool fans were killed in the stadium crush of 1989. The heckling spurred Burnham on to raise the issue in cabinet, contributing to the launch of a second inquiry into the disaster. In 2010, after Brown resigned following Labour's general election defeat, Burnham ran to become the party's leader. He came fourth out of the five contenders, losing to Ed Miliband, but spent the next 5 years building up his appeal with the party's grassroots. In 2015, he tried again, beaten this time by Jeremy Corbyn. Burnham's critics have branded him a weather vane, whose views have blown with the political winds to give him the best chance of success. A Remain supporter during the Brexit referendum, he has expressed a desire to see the UK rejoin the European Union in his lifetime. He served in Corbyn's shadow cabinet as shadow Home Secretary, despite being seen as on the Blairite center right of the party. Burnham's views have moved increasingly to the left, backing the nationalization of water and energy. He was not one of those who resigned in protest at Corbyn's leadership in 2016. Instead, he stood down in 2017 to run to be the first mayor of Greater Manchester. Burnham won the contest with more than 60% of the vote and was re-elected by an even bigger margin in 2021. B Network and Lockdown Standoff. As a mayor, he has drawn praise for his transformation of the region's support system. Under his leadership, Greater Manchester was the first area in England outside London to bring bus services back under public control while integrating them with other modes of transport under the branding of the B Network. Other bold pledges included ending rough sleeping in the region by 2020, although the target was missed. His profile rose further during the COVID pandemic when he accused the Conservative government of treating the north of England with contempt over regional lockdown restrictions. The standoff helped earn him the nickname King of the North. By the autumn party conference season of 2025, Burnham was openly on maneuvers for the top job as he refused to rule out a leadership bid. His interventions appeared to backfire after he provoked a backlash by suggesting the government was in hock to the bond markets, a reference to the government's self-imposed rules limiting spending and borrowing. In January, a potential opportunity for a return to Westminster arose when Greater Manchester MP Andrew Gwynn announced he was standing down, triggering a by-election in his Gordon and Denton constituency. However, Burnham was blocked from standing by Labour's ruling body with the approval of the Prime Minister. By May, the situation had changed. Labour suffered a poor set of election results in England, Scotland and Wales, with Reform riding high in the polls and the party seeing success in Burnham's backyard. Sir Keir faced increased pressure over his future, with some MPs calling for change and ministerial resignations taking place. Josh Simons announced he would step down as Labour MP for Makerfield to make way for Burnham to mount a bid to return to Parliament. Burnham went on to be selected as the Labour candidate for the constituency. In the following month, he secured his return to Westminster. Vance says Iran will allow nuclear inspectors back into the country. Nathan Williams. J.D. Vance says Iran has agreed to allow nuclear inspectors back into the country, a key demand of the international community, with discussions with the International Atomic Energy Agency happening as soon as today. The U.S. Vice President said a great deal of progress had been made after the first round of talks between the U.S. and Iran to reach a final deal to end the war, echoing a statement by mediators. He said teams had discussed the reopening of the Strait of Hormuz and deconfliction for the regional ceasefire. The Memorandum of Understanding, MOU, signed last week, includes a commitment to reopening the strait and the ending of fighting on all fronts, including Lebanon. In a joint statement released earlier on Monday, mediators Qatar and Pakistan said that after the first round of talks, the U.S. and Iran had agreed to a roadmap towards reaching a final deal within 60 days. Vance described the talks as having laid a very good foundation for negotiations toward a final settlement. Speaking in Switzerland on Monday morning, the vice president said the nuclear issue was probably the one we're most excited about as Americans. This is a major milestone for the American people and a first step in permanently ending a nuclear weapons program in Iran, he said. Iran has always insisted that its nuclear program is for civilian purposes only. Asked by reporters when nuclear inspectors from the UN's nuclear watchdog would be returning to Iran, Vance said he expected the process to start at a minimum this week, but conversations with inspectors and the IAEA could happen as soon as today. The 14-point MOU signed last week by U.S. President Donald Trump and his Iranian counterpart Masoud Pezeshkian references to the IAEA specifically on addressing the country's stockpile of enriched nuclear material. Tehran says it is not trying to develop nuclear weapons, but many countries, as well as the global nuclear watchdog, IAEA, have been not convinced. In 2015, Iran and six world powers, the U.S., China, France, Russia, Germany, and the U.K., agreed to a nuclear deal known as the Joint Comprehensive Plan of Action, JCPOA, after years of negotiation. As well as limiting what Iran was permitted to do with its nuclear program, it allowed the IAEA to access all of Iran's nuclear facilities and to carry out inspections of suspect sites. During Donald Trump's first term in 2018, he removed the U.S., which had been a key pillar of the agreement, arguing it was a bad deal because it was not permanent and it did not address Iran's ballistic missile program, amongst other things. Iran suspended IAEA access to sites bombed by Israel and the U.S. during the 12-day war in June of 2025. The following month, the U.N.'s nuclear watchdog said it had pulled out its remaining inspectors from the country. The Iranian-led negotiators left the talks in the Swiss resort of Bergenstock on Monday, Iranian media said, with technical discussions between the parties due to continue. The mediator's joint statement said that a communication line had been formed to avoid incidents and miscommunication with the aim of safe passage for commercial vessels through the Strait of Hormuz. Both sides also agreed to the creation of a deconfliction cell between the U.S., Iran, and Lebanon, facilitated by the mediating countries to end military operations in Lebanon, their statement said. Iran's Foreign Minister Syed Abbas Araghchi said the first real test would be the Lebanon deconfliction cell. The initial deal also called for fighting to stop on all fronts, but in Lebanon, Israeli airstrikes have since killed at least 67 people, while attacks by Lebanese armed group Hezbollah have killed 5 Israeli soldiers. In sports, is VAR being used differently at the World Cup versus the Premier League? By Dale Johnson. Complaining about the video assistant referee has become a sport all of its own in the Premier League. It has felt very different at the 2026 World Cup, where VAR has largely been pretty low-key. So it may come as a surprise that rate of VAR interventions per game is higher than in the Premier League last season. Perception can be just as powerful as the facts, especially in the emotionally charged world of football. Games come thick and fast at a World Cup. No sooner has one incident happened, another match comes along to wash over it. In the Premier League, where supporters have a vested interest in every game, controversy does not fade away quite so quickly. So why does it feel so different at the World Cup? Is the World Cup being refereed like a Premier League game? VAR at the World Cup has not been without its controversies. Think of the red card for South Africa's Themba Zwane for violent conduct in the opening game. Or the referee rejecting a penalty review after France's Kylian Mbappe appeared to be tripped by Senegal's Sadio Mane. But for the most part, there have not been too many talking points. It is often the way at major tournaments, as players take fewer risks compared to a 38-game league season. On average, there is one key match incident, red card, penalty claim, etc., in a World Cup fixture. In the Premier League, it is 3. That instantly creates the scope for more controversy at league level. We should expect refereeing to be the gold standard at the World Cup, too. After all, FIFA scoured the globe to select the creme de la creme, the 51 top referees, and 30 best video match officials. Whisper it, but Pierluigi Collina, FIFA's head of referees, wants his officials to approach the tournament a bit like Premier League game. Collina's ethos is that football is a contact sport, and not all contact is a foul. He wants to see free-flowing games at a higher tempo. You could pick that wording right out of the Premier League handbook. The stats back this up, too. Referees are blowing for far fewer fouls. The 2018 World Cup saw 27 fouls per game, while in Qatar 4 years ago, it was 25. For this World Cup, it is down to 21.7. In the Premier League last season, it was 21.6. Collina has also reduced the number of cautions per game with 2.4, well below any other competition or recent World Cup. If you change the way a game is refereed, you must adapt video review too. VAR is getting involved less in the World Cup. Collina's desire to have a higher threshold for challenges on the field has a direct link to VAR. The Italian wants consistency of decision making. If you let more tackles go on the field, you must have fewer VAR interventions. Both bars must move in unison. Take the penalty appeals for Scotland's John McGinn and Scott McTominay against Morocco. Claims for a spot kick undeniably, but too soft for Collina's threshold. Against public perception, the Premier League has the lowest rate for VAR interventions in Europe at 0.29 per game. The high bar we hear about so much in England has made its way to the World Cup. In Qatar, we saw 0.41 interventions per game. For this World Cup, it is down to 0.33, much closer to the Premier League interpretation. Compare that to the Champions League, which saw 0.47 interventions per match last season, almost one every other game. Then there are the subjective reviews when a referee must go to the monitor. The World Cup, 6 reviews, and the Premier League, 57, both trend the same at 0.15 subjective interventions per game. In the Champions League, it is more than doubled, at 0.36 monitor visits per game. All the stats should point to other competitions having more intrusive video review. Why does VAR feel so much better at the World Cup? Lies, damned lies, and statistics. How can the World Cup possibly have more VAR interventions than the Premier League when it feels like the opposite is true? There are a few reasons behind it. First and foremost, speed. Delay feeds doubt. Kalina has a clear philosophy. He wants his VARs to make quick and decisive decisions. Errors should jump out and video officials should not overanalyze. This has led to much shorter reviews on those subjective decisions like penalties and red cards. In the Premier League, there can be a tendency to procrastinate, to overthink by dwelling on replays. That can lead to long VAR reviews, including with its own version of semi-automated offside technology. Howard Webb, the Premier League's head of referees, has a similar ethos to Kalina, but getting the same results across 380 games is more challenging. FIFA's enhanced semi-automated offside technology has helped, too. The assistant referee gets an audio alert when a player is 10 centimeters or more offside, so the delayed flag has largely been eradicated. It has removed many frustrating passages of play and cut the need for a VAR review on some disallowed goals. It has not been without a few issues. An offside in Spain versus Saudi Arabia took 3 minutes because the technology confused two players. But the benefits of reducing delays have been obvious. One indirect reason should not be underestimated. In a World Cup, the in-game match pictures are delivered by the tournament organizer, and the broadcaster provides the commentary. FIFA and UEFA both have very clear policies. The incident might be replayed once, twice at most, while the VAR is looking at a possible red card or penalty. The viewer is only shown the VAR's screen if the referee is at that pitch side monitor. Now compare this to the Premier League, where Sky Sports and TNT Sports' first responsibility is to analyze an incident, show it from every possible angle. Slow it down, speed it up, throw it to the pundit. Has there been a mistake or not? The commentators have a live feed from the VAR hub to both watch and listen to. They can pull back the curtain and switch to this at any time. It creates a completely different perspective on each potential incident. Tournament organizers want to present less controversy. Rights holders want to showcase it. The Premier League must get frustrated that fans still believe VAR is worse in England, even though the numbers are aligned with the World Cup. Two key lessons are clear. While accuracy is most important, speed is the greatest asset for the success of video review, and how it is portrayed can make a huge difference, too. What are the World Cup's group stage tiebreakers? By John T. Coleman. If two or more teams are tied on points in the same group in the 2026 World Cup, head-to-head record is used as the first tiebreaker. This is a change from previous World Cups, when goal difference was the initial tiebreaker. Head-to-head record was not used as any tiebreaker until 1994, but has now been made the first deciding factor. It means that should multiple teams finish level on points, the teams involved will be ranked on head-to-head record in matches where those involved faced each other. If that match ended in a draw, the remaining set of tiebreakers will be used until the tie is broken. After head-to-head record, goal difference in head-to-head matches is the second tiebreaker used. If that is level, it goes down to which of the teams involved scored the most goals in head-to-head matches. If that is also level, the next tiebreaker is goal difference from the entire group stage. It then moves to goals scored in all group stage matches. Should that also be tied, it goes to which team has the better team conduct score, effectively meaning who has had the cleanest disciplinary record. In the event that all of those tiebreakers still cannot be solved, the final tiebreaker is by ranking teams by the latest FIFA World Rankings, which are updated at every international match. Every group stage tiebreaker for the 2026 World Cup. Most points in head-to-head matches from teams involved. 2. Superior goal difference in head-to-head matches from teams involved. 3. Greatest number of goals scored in head-to-head matches from teams involved. 4. Superior goal difference in all group stage matches. 5. Greatest number of goals scored in all group stage matches. 6. Best team conduct score, players and officials, relating to the number of yellow cards and red cards obtained. 7. Highest ranking from latest FIFA World Rankings. Lots, goal average, and playoffs. While there are plenty of tiebreakers in place, the same could not be said for previous World Cups. It has not been used as a tiebreaker for 36 years, but in previous World Cups, the drawing of lots was used as a final tiebreaker to determine the final places of teams that were level after every tiebreaker. The Republic of Ireland got a taste of the drawing of lots in the 1990 World Cup. After points, goal difference and goals scored was level between themselves and the Netherlands, and the final tiebreaker was the drawing of lots. The Republic of Ireland finished second and the Dutch dropped to third, meaning the former would face Romania in the last 16 and won on penalties before losing to host Italy in the quarterfinals. Finishing third meant the Netherlands would face West Germany, losing to the eventual winners. In 1970, lots were required to determine which of the Soviet Union and Mexico would be named group winners of Group 1. Soviet Union were deemed group winners by the drawing of lots. Although it had not been needed since 1994, the drawing of lots remained as a final tiebreaker until the 2022 World Cup in Qatar. The Republic of Ireland finished second and the Dutch dropped to third, meaning the former would face Romania in the last 16 and won on penalties before losing to host Italy in the quarterfinals. Finishing third meant the Netherlands would face West Germany, losing to the eventual winners. In 1970, lots were required to determine which of the Soviet Union and

1870, goal average was used instead of goal difference as a decider. This method worked by taking goals scored and dividing them by goals conceded. In 1962, England were the beneficiaries of goal average and qualified for the second round in front of Argentina via this tiebreaker. In both 1954 and 1958, playoff matches were used to determine ties in the group stage as well as goal average. In 1934 and 1938, the tournament was a straight knockout competition, while tiebreakers were not needed. In the event of a draw, replays were used. In tennis, Serena Williams to make singles comeback at Wimbledon by Emily Sally and Jonathan Jericho. Serena Williams will make a surprise return to singles action at Wimbledon later this month after accepting a wild card. The 44-year-old has been given the final spot in the women's main draw, filling a gap left following the initial announcement on Tuesday. Williams has played two doubles matches since making her competitive return earlier this month after a four-year absence. She has won the Wimbledon singles title seven times but remains one short of Margaret Court's long-standing women's record of 24 Grand Slam wins. Williams had already been given a wild card to play alongside older sister Venus in the Wimbledon doubles, but asked earlier this month if she would consider a singles return at SW19. She said, "You think I'm ready for singles? I need to get to work." Williams has not won a singles match at Wimbledon since 2019, when she lost in the final to Romania's Simona Halep. She spent 319 weeks at the top of the world rankings and has won 73 singles titles on the WTA Tour during an illustrious career. She has also completed a career Golden Slam in singles and doubles, winning all four Grand Slams and Olympic gold, and won every singles major at least three times. Williams will discover her first-round opponent when the draw takes place on Friday, with the tournament getting underway on Monday, June 29th. Who knows where I'll pop up? Williams won her first Wimbledon singles title in 2002, beating sister Venus in the final, and repeated the feat a year later. She won again in 2009, 2010, 2012, 2015, and 2016. With her seventh triumph, meaning she equaled Steffi Graf's open-era record of 22 major singles titles. After taking maternity leave in 2017, she reached the final on her next two Wimbledon appearances, but lost in straight sets to Angelique Kerber and Halep. Her 2021 campaign ended after just six games as she retired injured against Aleksandra Sasnovic, and there were doubts she would return. Given a wild card in 2022, she was 2 points from victory against Harmony Tan before being edged out in a final set tiebreak. Asked afterwards if that would be her final Wimbledon appearance, Williams said, "That's a question I can't answer. Who knows? Who knows where I'll pop up?" Williams has won 14 titles at Wimbledon, with six women's doubles and one mixed doubles among her tally. She also won Olympic singles and doubles gold on the same courts at the 2012 London Olympics. Williams has won 107 of her 123 singles matches on grass courts, and it is the surface she has the best record on, with 87% win rate. Williams played what was widely expected to be the final match of her career at the 2022 U.S. Open before evolving away from the sport, but refusing to use the word retirement always left the door ajar for a return. She said the main motivation for her comeback was the prospect of her two daughters seeing her play. Williams won the Australian Open while pregnant with eldest daughter Olympia and gave birth to her second child, Adira, in 2023. Her daughters watched from the stands as their mother won the first doubles match of her return at Queen's alongside Victoria Mboko. However, the pair had to withdraw from the tournament when Canadian teenager Mboko injured her knee in the singles. Former world number one Williams then entered the doubles in Berlin, where she lost alongside Czech Karolina Muchová in their first-round match on Tuesday. Afterwards, Williams remained coy when asked about the prospect of playing singles at Wimbledon, but returned to London the following day and started practicing at SW19 on Thursday. How Sunday session convinced Williams time was right. Analysis. Russell Fuller. After her second doubles match in Berlin last week, Williams said she felt more nimble, sturdy, and speedy, and a practice session on Sunday persuaded her the time was right for a singles return.
A singles comeback always seemed likely once she had committed herself to all the training.

0: training, traveling, and drug testing required of a professional athlete. That it has come so soon is more surprising. Even as a seven-time singles champion, it is bold to make your return at Wimbledon, having not played a singles match for nearly 4 years. Williams' last Grand Slam title was 9 years ago, and as an unranked player, she could face one of the top seeds in the first round. Martina Navratilova may perhaps prove an inspiration. She won a Grand Slam doubles title a month shy of her 50th birthday and a singles match at Wimbledon at the age of 47. In golf, U.S. Open shows why golf on guard against bad behavior, by Ian Carter. U.S. Opens drive players to distraction because the intention is always to test temperament as much as technique. The latest championship, won by Wyndham Clark at Shinnecock Hills on Sunday, did exactly that. But this edition will be remembered for its less savory side. It was a tournament that reflected our golfing times, where deteriorating standards of behavior inside and outside the ropes took precedence. The course was brilliantly set up to traditional U.S. Open standards. It demanded the full gamut of shots, punishing any that fell short of perfection, and delivered a thrilling final day as Clark limped home. The champion showed steely sporting character to win his second title after also triumphing in 2023, but he attracted more jeers than cheers while holding off the plucky Sam Burns and world number one Scottie Scheffler. One of the reasons for Clark's unpopularity was his furious demolishing of two ancient locker doors in the Oakmont clubhouse after missing the cut at last year's U.S. Open. It was an act of uncontrolled vandalism that speaks to the sense of entitlement that many perceive has spread through the upper echelons of the men's game. Players have never had it so good. They are richer and more pampered than ever before, yet for all that wealth and influence, they have never seemed more unattractively angry. Every broadcast seems populated with commentators being forced to say sorry for players' bad language, and the fact that it is the broadcaster rather than the golfer doing the apologizing sums up a lack of its accountability. This worsening malaise has prompted the majors to introduce its new code of conduct, which resulted last week in Joaquin Niemann becoming the first player to receive a two-stroke penalty for throwing his club while running up a 9 on the par 4 6th in his first round. That 9 became an 11. The Chilean fought back brilliantly to make the cut and ultimately finished tied for 7th. He would have been 3rd with a guaranteed Masters invitation without the penalty. The United States Golf Association hit him where it hurts most by adversely affecting his scorecard rather than a bulging bank balance with a meaningless fine. Many will feel such firm action in general terms is long overdue. I really like what's happening here, former European Ryder Cup captain Paul McGinley told viewers of the Golf Channel. We're in a game where we are seeing so much in favor of the players, so much entitlement, so much money going to the players, so much control. The powers that be, the RNA and the USGA, along with Augusta National, are making a very strong stance here about codes of conduct and about boundaries. And I think those boundaries have been stretched too far over the years, and it's really good and refreshing to see those boundaries coming in. But Niemann's penalty sets a precedent that will be tough to fairly enforce because different players receive different levels of scrutiny. Potential punishments can influence leaderboards, cuts, and careers. You want passion, but there's a fine line. Next, the spotlight will next fall on July's Open Championship at Royal Birkdale. R&A Chief Executive Mark Darwin told BBC Sport in April that he will be ready to impose shot penalties for bad behavior. You want passion from players, you want passion from spectators, but there's a fine line. And one of the amazing things about this sport are the values and integrity that underpin it, he said. So we will watch that line very closely. Each group at the Open has an individual referee, which should make it easier to enforce the code of conduct with consistency. The main tours, meanwhile, are still working out protocols that will be acceptable to their ultimate bosses, the players. Behavior also needs careful management amid galleries of fans. Boorish individuals can repeatedly be heard yelling, at best, unfunny lines, and at worst, abuse designed to influence an outcome. Don't choke Wyndham was the last thing Clark needed to hear as his six-stroke lead was whittling away last Sunday. Yet such sentiments rang in his ears throughout the final day. Golf is played in an intimate arena. Fans are privileged to share the stage. There is no escape for the players, and it feels as though we are creeping toward a point where people could start yelling at the top of backswings to put off players while hitting. The proliferation of betting within the golf industry on both sides of the Atlantic does not help. And we saw the effects of partisan crowds at the Ryder Cup last autumn at Bethpage, with abuse of European stars that was an absolute disgrace. Top-level golf returned to Long Island last week, and some members of the New York crowds again lived down to those depressingly deteriorating standards. And with the Open about to return to Northwest England, it is worth remembering there are several individuals who behaved similarly as American Brian Harman won the 2023 Open at Hoylake when the championship was last in that region. Harman and Clark have plenty in common with what they endured among their finest hours on golf courses. Record crowds are expected at Birkdale, and with high summer boos flowing, successfully policing them will be crucial. Last Sunday, Clark and Burns, who came up just shy of a first major, produced a thrilling denouement played out on a great but maddening course. Despite the brilliance of the Shinnecock spectacle, it also proved the sport has never been so angry or unruly. Those imposters have to be kept in check. Without his traditional civility, golf is much diminished. That is all the time I have for today. This is Mary Lee for Talking Information Radio.
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2: Here's the forecast for the Boston and South Shore area on the Talking Information Center from the National Weather Service. For today, increasing clouds, a shower possible later on, temperatures in the lower 80s. Clouds and showers overnight, temperatures in the mid-60s. More of the same on Tuesday, temperatures in the upper 70s. The sun rose this morning at 5:08, setting at 8:25 this evening. 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
3: 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Framingham.
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5: This is Patty Krumholtz for the Talking Information Center, reading the June 22nd, 2026 edition of Reuters. First article, Alan Greenspan, U.S. Fed maestro, through years of boom and bust, dies at 100, by Howard Schneider and Jonathan Spicer. Alan Greenspan hailed as the greatest Federal Reserve chairman when he retired in 2006, but derided for a severe financial crisis that followed barely 2 years later, died on Monday, aged 100, his wife said. Greenspan, who exerted a powerful influence on the U.S. economy during his tenure at the helm of the Fed from August 1987 to January 2006, died at his home from complications of Parkinson's disease, Andrea Mitchell said in a statement. Quote, he was a giant of a man who helped shape the U.S. economy for decades under presidents of both parties, but was always honest in acknowledging his mistakes, Mitchell said. He will be remembered for his brilliance and his kindness. Being his life partner was the joy of my life, end quote, she added. Greenspan oversaw the second longest economic expansion in U.S. history, an uninterrupted decade of growth from March 1991 to March 2001. His decision to let the economy run, despite pressure to raise interest rates against an inflation threat that never materialized, helped foster years of U.S. prosperity and earned him rock star status as an economic maestro. The era was marked by his prescient judgment that a productivity surge in the mid-1990s would keep inflation contained. His intuition in that moment is still a touchstone for policymakers and has been referred to by former Fed Chair Jerome Powell as an example of how judgment can sometimes outperform technical models of the economy. However, the one-time jazz musician's monetary policy acumen later came into question as critics attacked his policies for fueling a series of asset price bubbles and laying the groundwork for the 2000 to 2009 financial crisis. Quote, I think the deification that came just before the financial crisis was never really deserved. And I think the lambasting that he took after he left was never fully deserved either, end quote, said Stephen Oliner, a former senior Fed official. Greenspan, who fell in love with math through an obsession with baseball statistics, won quick plaudits for a strong response to the Black Monday stock market crash of 1987, just 2 months after he took office. He also steered the U.S. economy through the 1990-91 recession, the 1997-98 Asian and Russian financial contagion, the collapse of the dot-com stocks bubble in 2000, and the turbulent economic aftermath of the September 11, 2001 attacks. Along the way, biographer Sebastian Mallaby detailed he became a consummate Washington power player, able to maneuver presidents and cabinet secretaries into making the decisions he felt were best, sometimes without them realizing who pulled the strings. Quote, "The Federal Reserve notes with deep sadness the passing of Alan Greenspan," the Fed said in a statement. "He brought rigorous analytical discipline to monetary policymaking and helped establish the credibility that remains one of the Federal Reserve's most important assets," end quote. Just days before Greenspan's death, now Fed Chairman Kevin Warsh evoked numerous comparisons with Greenspan for the spare policy statement Warsh crafted at the conclusion of his first policy meeting last week. Greenspan introduced post-meeting statements in February 1994 with a terse 99-word missive announcing a rate hike, and Warsh's first one on June 17th was, at 130 words, the shortest in years. At the Fed's vaunted Jackson Hole gathering in 2005, two leading economists billed him as perhaps the greatest central banker of all time. But when the housing price bubble that had grown during his final 4 years in office finally burst, it savaged his once stellar reputation, along with the global economy. Whatever Greenspan's merits in the moment, his successors steadily pushed the Fed in a new direction, rolling out financial crisis response tools to address problems Greenspan had never confronted, such as zero interest rates and shifting from opaque communications to more frequent speeches, a set inflation target, and regular press conferences. In addition to critiques of his monetary policy, critics slammed Greenspan, a powerful advocate for the light regulation of financial markets, for a hands-off attitude that allowed banks to make disastrous housing market bets. Greenspan subsequently admitted to being shocked that he was wrong in his assumption that banker self-interest would deter them from taking actions that imperiled the survival of their own institutions. Quote, "Those of us who have looked to the self-interest of lending institutions to protect shareholders' equity, myself included, are in a state of shocked disbelief," end quote, he told the House of Representatives Committee on Oversight and Government Reform in 2008. But as apologies go in Washington, it fell far short of what his most ardent critics sought. Some economists also felt the chairman, who never disguised he was a Republican, dented his political independence by backing tax cuts in 2001 proposed by President George W. Bush, although he also worked closely with Democratic President Bill Clinton. The second longest-serving Fed chair behind William McChesney Martin, Greenspan was first tapped by President Ronald Reagan in 1987 and was later reappointed by Presidents George H.W. Bush, Bill Clinton, and George W. Bush. He was 80 when he left the Fed in 2006, but moved smoothly into a new career as a consultant and advisor with his own firm, Greenspan Associates, offering insights on where he thought the economy was going for big fees. At the Fed, Greenspan built on the successes of his predecessor, Paul Volcker, who stamped out the raging inflation of the late 1970s and early 1980s. Indeed, his final few years at the central bank, Greenspan spent more time worrying about the risks of deflation taking hold than about high inflation reemerging. The 10-year expansion in the 1990s was fueled in part by a huge stocks rally that Greenspan suggested in 1996 might reflect an irrational exuberance. He later backed away from that comment, saying it was not his role to second-guess investors. Greenspan was often referred to as the second most powerful person in the country after the president because of the central bank's ability to influence the economy through changes in short-term interest rates. Pensive, serious, and quiet, he laid out his views in elliptical testimonies and speeches that were parsed endlessly by pundits. He once warned an economist group that he spent a lot of his time worrying about being too clear. Quote, "What I've learned at the Fed is a new language called Fed speak. We learn to mumble with great incoherence," he said. If I seem unduly clear to you, you must have understood what I said, end quote, he added. He could speak in such a roundabout way that his wife, Andrea Mitchell, said she, quote, just didn't get it, end quote, the first few times he proposed marriage. The couple dated for 12 years before they married in April 1997. It was the second marriage for both. Greenspan said he did his best thinking in the bathtub, indulging in baths that sometimes lasted 2 hours as he read reports and wrote speeches and public testimony. Born in New York City on March 6, 1926, Greenspan was the only child of Rose and Herbert Greenspan. His parents divorced when he was young, and he was raised in a small apartment in the Washington Heights section of New York with his mother and grandparents. Greenspan's first love was music, and he spent 2 years at New York's Juilliard School studying the clarinet. He toured briefly with a swing band as a saxophone player before turning to economics studies at New York University. In his youth, Greenspan was a friend and associate of the novelist Ayn Rand, who espoused the supremacy of the free markets and the profit motive in books such as Atlas Shrugged and The Fountainhead. Before his Fed years, he chaired the Council of Economic Advisors under President Gerald Ford in the 1970s. He also ran an economics consulting firm called Townsend Greenspan and Company for years. When Greenspan succeeded Volcker, some worried he might not live up to his tough-minded, cigar-chomping predecessor. But Greenspan soon proved his mettle by pumping liquidity into financial markets to calm the October 1987 stocks crash. His quick action, which is now seen as a textbook example of how to handle such crises, was credited with staving off a recession. End of article. Next, UK Starmer resigns, paving way for orderly transfer of power, by Elizabeth Piper, Alistair Smout, and Andrew McCaskill. Prime Minister Keir Starmer said on Monday he was quitting, paving the way for what is expected to be an orderly transfer of power to frontrunner Andy Burnham, who could become Britain's seventh leader in 10 years as early as next month. In an emotional speech, Starmer said he had listened to his governing Labour Party and realized that he was no longer the man who should lead it into a national election due in 2029. After making his announcement on the steps of his Downing Street office and London residence, Starmer's move to stand down could have triggered a divisive leadership contest, but several Labour lawmakers said they now expected more of a coronation. Burnham, a 56-year-old career politician, quickly won the support of another potential leadership rival, former Health Minister Wes Streeting, with one Labour lawmaker saying it was more likely the former mayor would now be installed as leader. He entered Parliament to cheers from Labour lawmakers and the odd heckle from the opposition, including one person who shouted out, quote, he's not the Messiah, end quote. He then pledged allegiance to King Charles to take his place as a lawmaker, a necessary step to be able to become the new leader of Labour and Britain. The Labour government is the latest to fall foul of voter anger over politicians' failure to deliver on their promises of change 10 years after the vote to leave the European Union. Starmer said he would ask the Labour Party's organizing committee to set out a timeline for a leadership contest to find his replacement. Nominations would open on July 9th, close by mid-July, and if there is a contest, a new leader will be in place by September. A coronation could mean a new leader would enter office by mid-July. Quote, the question my party is asking now is whether I am best placed to lead us into the next general election. I have heard the answer from my parliamentary party to that question, and I accept that answer with good grace, end quote, he said. After describing the achievements his government had secured in his 2 years of power, a man who was often criticized for being robotic became visibly emotional, his voice cracking when he thanked his family for their support. Quote, when I leave the biggest job in the country, I will spend more time on the most important job, being the best husband I can to my fantastic wife, Vic, who has been a rock by my side through good times and bad, and being the best dad I can to my beautiful children, who are my pride and joy. End quote. Starmer spent the weekend with his wife, Victoria, at his country residence to consider his future. With support draining away, he realized the political reality of his position. There was some sadness in the Labour ranks, with Industry Minister Chris MacDonald saying his speech underlined the fact, quote, he's a really decent man, end quote. However, others said he had been treated the way he treated others as prime minister, being, quote, royally done over, end quote. The threat to Starmer, which had been building for months, increased sharply on Friday when Burnham decisively won a parliamentary election in Makerfield, northwestern England, to return to Westminster, beating a candidate from Nigel Farage's Reform UK party, which has led opinion polls for more than a year. The victory gave hope to Labour lawmakers that Burnham, known for his strong communication skills, could transform the fortunes of a party that has lost support under Starmer. The pound rose against other currencies, and British government bonds rallied after Streeting's announcement as investors welcomed a more certain path to Burnham's premiership. Despite hoping for a smooth handover, the change is not without risk. Burnham has yet to flesh out a full policy agenda, and Reform's Farage immediately called for a national election. Quote, I've had enough of waiting around. Britain needs change, real change, not another washed-up has-been shoved into place by the Uniparty, end quote, Farage said in a statement. Beyond saying that Britain needs fundamental change and that he wants to bring down the cost of living, Burnham has yet to make clear his approach to foreign affairs, the economy, and defense. Like Starmer, he could find he has little room to maneuver, hemmed in by bond market investors opposed to any additional borrowing, and confronted by an angry electorate which believes the country is not working properly. Britain already has the highest borrowing costs in the group of seven wealthy nations due to its high debt and interest payments, years of anemic economic growth, its struggles to cut spending, and the need to invest in areas like defense. End of article. Next, Vance says U.S.-Iran talks lay good foundation for final peace deal by Humaira Pamuk, Dave Graham, and Tala Ramadan. U.S. Vice President J.D. Vance said on Monday talks with Iranian officials in Switzerland had laid a, quote, good foundation, end quote, for a final peace deal despite tensions over the Strait of Hormuz and Lebanon. The two sides, trying to build on an interim deal signed last week, agreed to a roadmap towards a permanent agreement within 60 days at the talks in the Qatari-owned Swiss mountain resort of Bürgenstock, mediators Pakistan and Qatar said. They also agreed on a mechanism to end fighting in Lebanon between U.S. ally Israel and Iran-aligned Hezbollah and open a communications line to help ensure safe passage for commercial ships through the strait, a vital global oil supply route. Vance said Tehran had agreed to allow in nuclear inspectors and to establish mechanisms to handle its assets frozen abroad and manage ceasefires. Quote, we laid a very good foundation for a successful final deal, end quote, he told reporters after taking part in the talks. Since the U.S. bombed Iran's nuclear facilities in June last year, Iran has let the International Atomic Energy Agency inspect only facilities that were not attacked in those strikes. The IAEA halted inspections altogether after the U.S.-Israeli strikes that began the war with Iran on February 28th, and they have not resumed since. Vance played down tensions over a threat on Sunday by U.S. President Donald Trump to restart the war after Iran again closed the Strait of Hormuz, citing Washington's failure to halt the fighting in Lebanon. Quote, there was a little bit of threatening, there was a little bit of whining, but at the end of the day, the talks continued and we made great progress, end quote, Vance said. Iranian Foreign Minister Abbas Araghchi said on social media that Tehran had secured waivers for oil and petrochemical exports, the release of some of its frozen assets abroad, and the launch of a reconstruction and development plan for Iran. Vance said White House envoy Jared Kushner, Trump's son-in-law, had come up with a process where the U.S. and Qatar would have control over Iranian funds when they are unfrozen that would allow the money to be spent on U.S. corn, soy, and wheat. Following on from last week's interim deal, or Memorandum of Understanding, the U.S. Treasury Department issued a general license for Iran on Monday, authorizing the production, delivery, and sale of crude oil and petrochemical and petroleum products of Iranian origin through August 21st. Technical talks were due to continue for the rest of the week, and Pakistani Prime Minister Shehbaz Sharif wrote on X that the first round of talks had, quote, concluded successfully, end quote. Quote, the discussions were held in a positive and constructive atmosphere and yielded encouraging progress, end quote, he said. Oil prices had risen sharply when Tehran started blockading the Strait of Hormuz, prompting a U.S. blockade of Iranian ports, but fell after the interim deal to their lowest since the war began. Oil prices dipped further after Monday's joint statement by Qatar and Pakistan, with worries about a supply shortage in global markets easing and global benchmark Brent crude trading below $80 per barrel. Before Sunday's talks officially began, Fox News quoted Trump as saying he had told Iranian officials, quote, you won't have a country, end quote, if they tried to close the strait again. Iran's semi-official Tasnim news agency, citing an informed source, said that after Trump's threats became public, the Iranian delegation refused to return to the room where talks were held, though messages were traded via the mediators. The MOU calls for reopening the Strait of Hormuz and ending all hostilities, including in Lebanon, where violence continued after a ceasefire was declared on Friday. Accusing the U.S. of failing to meet its commitment to halt fighting in Lebanon, Iran said at the weekend that it had again stopped maritime traffic through the strait. But ship tracking data showed two crude tankers with just under 2 million barrels of oil had sailed through the strait on Monday, in a sign that traffic is picking up again, even though the sailings through Hormuz are still a fraction of the average daily crossings of 125 vessels before the Iran war began. Thousands of people have been killed in the U.S.-Israeli war against Iran, mostly in Iran and Lebanon, where Hezbollah opened fire in support of Iran on March 2nd. The violence in Lebanon has abated since late on Saturday, with security sources saying Israel's last airstrike was on Saturday evening. Reflecting reduced tensions, the Israeli military lifted safety restrictions in 8 communities near the Lebanese border, beginning at 6 a.m. on Monday. Lebanese President Joseph Aoun discussed efforts to maintain the ceasefire and halt Israeli military escalation during a phone call with Vance, Qatar's prime minister, and Kushner, the Lebanese presidency said. Israeli President Isaac Herzog said Israel was not opposed to a diplomatic end to the Iran war, but any agreement must ensure Tehran cannot use funds it receives as part of the deal for military purposes or to support regional proxies. End of article. In more world news, Moscow shoots down more than 80 drones. Russian attacks kill 6 in Ukraine. Moscow shot down dozens of drones in the early hours of Monday, just days after a repeated Ukrainian strike on the city's oil refinery, while Russian attacks in Ukraine killed at least 6 people, including a boy and his father, authorities said. 84 drones headed for Moscow were downed in the past 24 hours, Mayor Sergei Sobyanin said on Telegram. He said emergency services had been dispatched to the areas where drones were downed, but gave no further information. The airports of Sheremetyevo, Domodedovo, and Vinnytsia, as well as Zhukovsky near the Russian capital, had temporarily suspended flights, the aviation watchdog said separately. Ukraine's military said it struck the Dubna Satellite Communications Center in the surrounding region. In total, Russian defense systems downed 301 drones overnight, local newswires said, citing the defense ministry. That tally included Russian-occupied areas of Ukraine. The latest raids follow a drone strike that hit Moscow's Sol oil refinery last week in one of the biggest air attacks on the city since Russia's full-scale invasion of Ukraine in 2022. The drone attack early on Monday in Ukraine's Sumy region killed a 13-year-old boy, his 36-year-old father, and 73-year-old grandmother, regional prosecutors said. Regional Governor Oleh Herohov said the 73-year-old was the mother of the man's roommate. Russian drone attacks in southeastern Ukrainian city of Zaporizhzhia overnight and early on Monday killed 2 people and injured a further 7, Ukraine's emergency services said. They posted footage of firefighters dousing a building engulfed by flames and a blurred photo of firefighters picking up a board with a body in a black bag. Russia also hit the southern Odessa region with an Iskander ballistic missile on Sunday evening, killing 1 and injuring 3 people, regional governor Oleh Kuyper said on Telegram. Vehicles and fuel storage tanks caught fire after the strike hit an agricultural facility, he said. Elsewhere, the city of Sevastopol in Russian-annexed Crimea canceled all open-air public events on Monday and will keep streetlights switched off, its governor Mikhail Razhovhayev said as he called on people to curb electricity usage. Crimea, a popular tourist destination for Russians, has suspended fuel sales to the public and businesses, with supplies restricted to government agencies responsible for essential services and security, as Ukraine's drone attacks on its supply routes and energy facilities elsewhere led to a fuel crisis. Russian drones hit a Turkish dry cargo vessel, the Victrus, which was sailing under the Panamanian flag, Ukraine's Navy said. Deputy Prime Minister Oleksiy Kuleba said a 58-year-old Egyptian cook was killed and eight other crew members, including Turkish and Indian nationals, had to evacuate on a lifeboat. The vessel sustained significant damage, Kuleba said on Telegram. The operator of the Victrus, Turkey's Reina Denizcilik, according to ELSEG data, could not immediately be reached for comment. Quote, Russia remains the main threat to the Black Sea security and prosperity, end quote, Ukrainian Foreign Minister Andriy Sybiha said on X. Kuleba said vessels operating under the flags of Palau and Belize also came under attack overnight, but nobody was hurt and the vessels resumed their journey. Russia has repeatedly attacked Ukraine's maritime export routes, striking vessels and ports vital to foreign trade and the wartime economy. End of article. Next, 13 drown across France as people seek relief from European heat wave by Emma Pinedo and Hugo Lomede. 13 drowned in France on Sunday and overnight into Monday as people sought relief from the heat, a spokesperson for the Civil Safety Service said, and three elderly people died as a result of the extreme temperatures in the country. The deaths came as thousands of schools in France closed or modified timetables, and European authorities issued heatwave warnings, with forecasters in Britain predicting temperatures could smash records for June this week. Temperatures in Bordeaux and southwestern France were forecasted to exceed 42 degrees Celsius, which is 107.6 degrees Fahrenheit, on Monday, and weather agency Meteo France said 49 regional administrative areas would be under a red heatwave warning. Quote, we're heading for, at the very least, several days of very, very hot weather. We don't know when temperatures will start falling, end quote, French Health Minister Stephanie Rist said on TV channel TF1. French Civil Safety Service spokesperson Jerome Boulanger told broadcaster RMC people should swim only where safe to do so. An April report by the World Meteorological Organization found Europe is warming at more than double the global rate. According to the Reuters Climate Monitor, Europe on Monday was the continent furthest from its historic norm, with temperatures forecast to reach an average 24 Celsius, 4.1 Celsius above what was typical from 1961 to 1990. The Met Office, Britain's national weather forecaster, said on Monday that a four-day heat wave there could push temperatures above 39 Celsius in some places, easily breaking the June record of 35.6 Celsius set in 1957 and 1976. Quote, I think UK heat is something different to the rest of the world, so 36 degrees is going to be disgusting, end quote, said data scientist Lewis Jennings out walking in central London. In Spain, state weather agency AMET issued a red alert for the Basque region in the normally cooler north of the country, with the mercury in San Sebastian set to rise to a high of 40 degrees Celsius, more than double the city's historic average for June 22nd, according to the Reuters Climate Monitor. San Sebastian was set to be hotter than the southern cities of Seville and Cordoba, which normally record the country's most intense summer heat. Quote, we are seeing temperatures between 5 and 10 degrees above normal for this time of year, and in some northern areas, even more than 10 degrees above average, end quote, said Ruben Del Campo, spokesperson for AMET. Meanwhile, Italy on Monday issued heatwave red alerts for 12 cities, including Milan, Turin, Venice, Bologna, Florence, and Rome. The Red Cross in Milan said it was inviting elderly people and those with health conditions to visit their cooling center where solar panels power air conditioning. Local utility IREN was doubling worker shifts and adding generators to address sporadic power cuts in Turin as the electricity grid came under strain, a spokesperson said. Wildlife shelters in northern Europe were struggling to cope with the number of animals being brought in. Birds such as swifts, swallows, sparrows, and starlings, which make their nests in the eaves of roofs, have been particularly affected by abnormally high temperatures, said Romain de Jaeger, a biologist and founder of the Center for the Rehabilitation of Animals Living in the Wild, Refuge, in Templeu in Belgium. Quote, temperatures on the roofs can sometimes reach 50, even 60 degrees Celsius, so they prefer to jump rather than let themselves die and literally cook in their nests, end quote, Jaeger said, adding that the shelter had received 150 animals in the last 3 days. End of article. In U.S. news, U.S. House Committee reaches bipartisan agreement on youth social media rules. by Courtney Rosen. The U.S. House Energy and Commerce Committee reached a bipartisan agreement on regulating youth social media use, the committee's leaders said in a statement on Monday. Republican Committee Chairman Brett Guthrie and top committee Democrat Frank Pallone did not release details about the deal, saying it would, quote, hold big tech accountable, end quote. Quote, we worked across the aisle for many months and have now found common ground on policies to improve, to significantly improve the digital environment for kids, end quote, Guthrie and Pallone said in a joint statement. End of article. Next in U.S. news, people caught vandalizing Washington reflecting pool to be fully prosecuted, U.S. Attorney Pirro says, by Amina Niasse. People caught vandalizing the Lincoln Memorial reflecting pool on Washington's National Mall will be fully prosecuted, U.S. Attorney Jeanine Pirro said on Sunday. President Donald Trump has blamed vandalism for recent problems with the newly renovated pool, including its new blue paint peeling off. Citations for vandalism have been issued, Pirro said on Sunday, adding that even minor crimes must be prosecuted to keep the U.S. Capitol safe. The peeling paint was visible in the 2,000-foot-long rectangular pool, a major national landmark, less than 2 weeks after Trump declared its $14.7 million renovation project completed on June 6th. Trump on Saturday claimed without providing evidence that vandals poured corrosive chemicals into the pool. Quote, anyone who is in a position of vandalizing or attempting to vandalize will face the criminal justice system in D.C., end quote, Pirro told Fox News' Sunday briefing program. In a Truth Social post on Sunday, Trump blamed, quote, sick and deranged, end quote, people for the current state of the, quote, seriously vandalized, end quote, pool. He had previously posted that the pool will be drained for repairs. The pool has also suffered an algae bloom that makes the water look green. Those adding products to the pool that can generate algae could face more severe charges, Pirro said. Workers from the National Park Service earlier this week poured hydrogen peroxide into the pool to combat the algae. Trump first brought up allegations of vandalism on Friday when he posted on social media that 75% of the algae is gone. He also accused ABC News journalist Jonathan Carl of, quote, trying to rip the rubber off of the surface, end quote, of the pool. ABC did not immediately respond to a request for comment. End of article. Next, U.S. Supreme Court restores conviction in 1979 Eitan Patz missing child case. By Jan Wolf. The U.S. Supreme Court reinstated on Monday the 2017 murder conviction of a man in the 1979 disappearance of 6-year-old Eitan Patz in New York City, one of the most notorious U.S. missing child cases. The justices in a 6-3 ruling granted a request by Manhattan District Attorney Alvin Bragg to overturn a lower court's decision that threw out a jury's verdict that former local delicatessen worker Pedro Hernandez kidnapped and murdered Patz. The Supreme Court's 10-page ruling, powered by its conservative majority, was unsigned. The court's three liberal justices dissented from the decision. Quote, today the Supreme Court agreed with the findings of multiple lower courts and upheld the trial conviction of Pedro Hernandez for the horrific murder of Eitan Patz, which changed a generation of New Yorkers. This office has remained steadfast in its pursuit of justice for Eitan and the Patz family and will continue to stand by this important conviction, end quote, Bragg said in a statement. Patz vanished in 1979 as he walked alone for the first time to a school bus stop in the Soho neighborhood of Manhattan and was never found. The boy became one of the first missing children whose faces would become ubiquitous as emblems printed on the sides of milk cartons to publicize their disappearance in hopes of generating investigative tips. Police arrested Hernandez in 2012 after getting a tip that he had confessed to the crime at a church group decades earlier. Hernandez then confessed to police that he lured Patz to the basement of the Soho Deli where he worked, strangled him, and dumped his body in an alley. Hernandez's defense attorneys have argued that Hernandez is mentally ill and his confession was coerced by police. The defense also sought to blame the murder on Jose Ramos, who dated a Patz family babysitter and was long considered the prime suspect. Ramos, who died in March of this year, served a lengthy prison term after being convicted of sexually abusing boys. Hernandez, now in his mid-60s, was first tried in 2015. That jury was unable to reach a verdict because of a lone holdout juror who had doubts about the defendant's guilt. At his second trial, Hernandez was found guilty 2 years later of kidnapping and murdering Patz and was sentenced to a prison term of 25 years to life. But the Manhattan-based Second U.S. Circuit Court of Appeals overturned Hernandez's conviction in 2025, ruling that the trial judge had incorrectly instructed the jury and thus swayed the verdict against the defendant. The Supreme Court on Monday ruled that the Second Circuit's action violated a 1996 federal law that places limits on the power of federal courts to grant relief to prisoners convicted in state courts. Hernandez initially admitted to the crime without being advised of his so-called Miranda rights to avoid self-incrimination and to have an attorney present. Then, after Hernandez was read his rights and had agreed to waive them, he was videotaped twice making statements of confession. On the second day of deliberations in the 2017 trial, the jury sent a note to Justice Maxwell Wiley, the judge in the case, asking whether jurors must disregard the two videotaped confessions if they concluded that the initial non-Mirandized one was involuntary. The judge wrote back, quote, "the answer is no," end quote, which the Second Circuit ruled was improper and, quote, "manifestly prejudicial," end quote. The anniversary of Pat's disappearance, May 25th, is still commemorated as National Missing Children's Day. End of article. In other world news, India's Tata Electronics hit by cyber breach claiming to expose Apple, Tesla trade secrets by Munsif Vengatil, Aditya Kalra, and Aditi Shah. Tata Electronics said on Monday it had detected a recent cybersecurity incident after researchers said WorldLeaks posted purported component design and specification papers of Apple and Tesla, both customers of the Indian group. The ransomware group has posted more than 200,000 files on the dark web, the security researchers told Reuters. Quote, "A few weeks ago, Tata Electronics identified a cybersecurity incident on some of our systems. Our response protocols were deployed immediately, and the incident has had no impact on our operations across businesses, which remain unaffected," end quote, Tata Electronics told Reuters in a statement. Apple was investigating the breach and a, quote, "full analysis was going on," end quote, a source familiar with the matter said, adding that Tata had received a ransom demand related to the incident. Apple did not respond to requests for a comment. Tata Electronics declined to comment on the ransom demand. The breach is the latest setback for Apple's supply chain in India, where Tata faces scrutiny over alleged contamination of farmlands near one of its iPhone parts plants, Reuters reported. Tata is emerging as one of Apple's most important manufacturing partners outside China, an expansion that is a cornerstone of Prime Minister Narendra Modi's push to make India an electronics manufacturing powerhouse. Tata was hit by a cyber attack on its British Jaguar Land Rover group last year that resulted in a six-week output halt. The Indian Computer Emergency Response Team, a unit under India's IT ministry that oversees cyber incidents, did not immediately respond to Reuters emails seeking comment. WorldLeaks, which has previously claimed responsibility for a Nike break-in, said on its Darknet website that it was publishing stolen data from Tata Electronics. Reuters could not immediately verify the authenticity of the data and could not immediately reach WorldLeaks for comment. The WorldLeaks website says the Tata Electronics data comprises more than 200,000 files totaling over 630 gigabytes. A database on its website shows several purported Apple files in folders, some titled, quote, com.apple.factorydata, end quote, and documents referring to, quote, material specification, end quote. Indian cybersecurity researcher Rajshekhar Rajaharia, who reviewed the Tata files on WorldLeaks for Reuters, said they also contain emails, event logs spanning several years, and passport copies of employees, including foreign nationals. Rajaharia has previously advised Indian police on cyber incidents. The website is only accessible on the dark web or darknet beyond the reach of search engines. A second security researcher who reviewed the data dump, Rakesh Krishnan, told Reuters it had been accessible on the dark web since at least June 10th. Tata also makes parts for Tesla, industry sources say. One folder on the WorldLeaks database was labeled, quote, NV36 Charge Port Controller, North America, end quote, a purported reference to parts used in an upgraded version of Tesla's Model Y SUV. Another purported Tesla 2023 document described as trade secret showed certain drawings for its Project Highland, a publicly known internal codename for its revamped Model 3 sedan. Tesla did not respond to requests for comment. Rajaharia also shared a screen recording of his review of the files. It showed a search for Apple returned 181 files and folders, while a search for Tesla returned files including what appeared to be manufacturing specifications and an assembly document dated May 2025. Some files published by WorldLeaks carried footers saying, quote, "This document contains proprietary and confidential information of Apple Inc., and information contained herein is deemed confidential, proprietary, and a trade secret of Tesla Inc., end quote. The breach highlights the vulnerability of global businesses to increasingly sophisticated cyber and ransom attacks. Among the files was a 52-page document bearing Apple's proprietary markings, purportedly detailing quality inspection standards for iPhone circuit board components. There were also 33 files and folders for search term Hoser, end quote, the location of Tata's main iPhone assembly plant in Tamil Nadu state. Tata informed some employees at its iPhone assembly operations last week of the data breach, said a second industry source familiar with the matter. Tata currently accounts for roughly a third of Apple's iPhone production in India, with Foxconn making up the rest. End of article. In market news, S&P 500, Dow tick higher as investors weigh Mideast negotiations, by Twesha Dixie and Joel Jose. The S&P 500 and the Dow inched higher on Monday, led by technology and financial shares, as investors assessed progress in the latest round of U.S.-Iran negotiations. U.S. and Iranian officials made, quote, encouraging progress, end quote, at the first round of their talks in Switzerland that ended early on Monday, mediators said, although tension persisted over Lebanon and the Strait of Hormuz. Memory chip makers moved higher, with Micron Technology and SanDisk gaining about 3% each. The Philadelphia SE Semiconductor Index rose 1.3% to a fresh record high. Intel and Nvidia were up 2% and 1% respectively. 7 out of 11 major S&P 500 sectors were in the green, with financials leading gains with a 1% rise. Communication services was a laggard, falling 2.3%. Alphabet and SpaceX declined 3.8% and 7.9% respectively, also weighing on the NASDAQ. Oil prices fell as much as 2% as Washington and Tehran agreed during the talks to a roadmap toward a final deal within 60 days. Hopes of a peace deal helped the three key indexes end with significant weekly gains on Thursday, with the NASDAQ gaining 2.4% as technology shares continued to drive markets higher. Quote, while markets have been resilient in recent weeks with the hope the Middle East conflict can be resolved and we don't see a persistent high inflationary environment, the Middle East conflict is still a live issue, and that means investors aren't going into full-blown risk-on mood, end quote, said Dan Coatsworth, head of markets at AJ Bell. At 9:53 a.m. Eastern Time, the Dow Jones Industrial Average rose 261.38 points, or 0.51%, to 51,826.08. The S&P 500 gained 23.77 points, or 0.32%, to 7,524.35, and the NASDAQ Composite lost 1.52 points, or 0.01%, to 26,515.06. AI-driven optimism has supported Wall Street's recent rally, while a resilient economy and hopes for an end to the four-month-long Middle East conflict have bolstered the broader market. The next test for the rally will be Micron's quarterly results on Wednesday. Shares of the memory chip maker have risen almost 300% for the year. A key focus this week will be on Thursday's personal consumption expenditures data, the Federal Reserve's preferred gauge of core inflation. A hotter-than-expected reading is likely to reinforce expectations of a hawkish Federal Reserve after Chair Kevin Warsh underscored the need to curb inflation at last week's meeting. Markets currently expect a 25-basis-point rate hike from the Fed in September, according to LSEG data. Yields on two-year notes, which reflect near-term rate expectations, hit their highest level since early 2025 at 4.230% earlier in the day. Comments from central bank speakers this week, including New York President John Williams and Chicago President Austin Goolsbee, will also be closely watched for policy signals. Among other movers, Apogee Therapeutics jumped nearly 47% after AbbVie said it would acquire the biotech for $10.9 billion in cash. AbbVie was up 4.7%. Advancing issues outnumber decliners by a 1.2 to 1 ratio on the New York Stock Exchange and a 1.49 to 1 ratio on the NASDAQ. The S&P 500 posted 19 new 52-week highs and 19 new lows, while the NASDAQ Composite recorded 103 new highs and 74 new lows. End of article. In World Cup news, Red Sox thank Scotland's Tartan Army for unforgettable Boston presence. By Carolos Groman. Scotland fans have left an unforgettable mark on the Boston Red Sox and the city after the Tartan Army's visit to Fenway Park, the Major League Baseball team said in a letter to the Scottish FA. Thousands of Scotland supporters in Boston for the World Cup took time off from football on June 14th to march to the Red Sox's stadium and celebrate with the team's baseball fans. The Tartan Army of traveling fans marched through the city to the strains of more than a dozen bagpipers to Fenway Park a day after watching their team win the first match at a World Cup since 1990 with a 1-0 victory over Haiti. The Scotland supporters treated Red Sox fans outside and in the stadium where the Red Sox were hosting the Texas Rangers to their full-throated renditions of songs, including Flower of Scotland, used as an anthem by the national team. They then poured into the stands for the baseball game. Quote, "What happened at Fenway Park on June 14th was something none of us will forget. We knew the Tartan Army was coming. We did not fully understand what that meant until we saw it," end quote, Boston Red Sox president Sam Kennedy said in a letter to the FA. Quote, "Hundreds of Scotland supporters gathered at the foot of the statue of Robert Burns in the Back Bay and marched all the way to Lansdowne Street to the sound of bagpipes. Kilts and Scottish flags filled our ballpark with a spirit that has no equivalent in American sport," he said. "The Tartan Army treated our home like their own, and we are better for it," end quote. The Scottish fans have been one of the biggest feel-good stories of the World Cup so far, taking over bars, pubs, and restaurants, as well as public parks in Boston, and even stretching beer supplies as celebrations went on for days, with the team playing their first two group matches in the city. Scotland played their group game against Brazil on Wednesday in Miami to secure a spot in the next round. End of article. In other World Cup news, Salah magic inspires Egypt to historic World Cup victory. By Philip O'Connor. Mohamed Salah inspired Egypt to their first ever World Cup win as they came from a goal down to beat New Zealand 3-1 with a brilliant second half display on Sunday, moving top of Group G and boosting their hopes of reaching the knockout stage. After a relatively quiet first half that saw them go in behind at the break, Egypt and Salah turned up the heat in the second period as the 34-year-old winger showed he is still capable of conjuring magic from his boots. Quote, "It's a great achievement for all the players. It's a great win. It's a great vibe. The next game is very important," end quote, Salah said as he took the plaudits amongst his teammates. Egypt, who drew 1-1 with Belgium in their opener, moved top of the group with 4 points from two matches. The All-Whites, held 2-2 by Iran in their opener, are bottom with 1 point. Belgium and the Iranians have 2 points off after their 0-0 draw. New Zealand's first-half game plan was as simple as it was effective, kicking long when they needed to and keeping possession when they could, and defender Finn Sermon broke the deadlock from a corner, losing marker Ahmed Fatoud before steering a powerful header into the net. Though Callum McCowett had a glancing header tipped over the bar early on for New Zealand, Egypt piled on the pressure after the break, and they leveled through Mostafa Zaiko, who headed home Mohamed Haney's cross from the right in the 58th minute. Salah then finally gave the crowd what they wanted 9 minutes later, breaking forward down the right and playing a 1-2 with Zaiko before slotting the ball into the far corner. Salah almost scored his second in the 81st minute, cutting in from the right and firing deflected shot over, but he notched an assist from the resulting corner as substitute Mahmoud Trezeguet dived to head home at the near post. The New Zealanders gave it all they had to reduce the deficit, and Hassam Abdelmagoud had to be replaced late on with a suspected concussion, his eye swelling up as he left the field. By the 10th minute of stoppage time, the Egyptian fans were whistling loudly for the referee to end the game. When he did, an ear-splitting roar went up as Salah and company made history with the country's first World Cup win, and coach Hassam Hassan lapped the stadium with an Egyptian flag. Quote, "My feelings are the same as those of the Egyptian people, because I am one of them. I am one of them, and I love them, those who came here and those who stayed up back in Egypt watching," end quote, Hassan said. Quote, The stadium felt as if we were in Egypt. The fans made it feel as though we were playing in Egypt. And I told the players, we're playing in Egypt. The stadium was full, like Cairo Stadium, end quote. New Zealand, after twice being pegged back by Iran in their 2-2 draw, again let a lead slip, and this time it proved more costly as Salah worked his magic. Quote, I think we contain them well enough, but they have good enough people in the whole side, end quote, New Zealand captain Chris Wood told reporters. Quote, you can't just focus on one player, and he can pop up with a goal at any time, and he showed that. He's a good player, you have to keep an eye on him, but there's also a lot of other boys in that team that create problems, and eventually they scored goals as well, end quote. New Zealand round off the group stage against Belgium in Vancouver, while Egypt will meet Iran in their final game with all to play for in the race for a spot in the round of 32. End of article. And in golf, Clark holds on for wire-to-wire U.S. Open win by Amy Tennery. Wyndham Clark held on through challenging conditions and an unfriendly crowd for a rare wire-to-wire win at the U.S. Open on Sunday, fending off a late charge by American Sam Burns in a nerve-searing finale at Shinnecock Hills Golf Club. Clark became only the ninth ever true wire-to-wire U.S. Open winner as he kept the outright lead following all four rounds after Martin Kaymer in 2014, picking up the title for a second time. The 2023 champion seemed nearly untouchable as he started the day at 7 under par and 6 shots clear of the field, but struggled to find the fairway on the front nine on the challenging Southampton course and some... Wyndham Clark held on through challenging conditions and an unfriendly crowd for a rare wire-to-wire win at the U.S. Open on Sunday, fending off a late charge by American Sam Burns in a nerve-searing finale at Shinnecock Hills Golf Club. Clark became only the ninth ever true wire-to-wire U.S. Open winner as he kept the outright lead following all four rounds after Martin Kaymer in 2014, picking up the

and some fans booed his efforts. He cleaned up early mistakes to card a 3-over par 73 that left him at 4-under for the tournament, and he hugged his dad after making an easy putt to clinch it on Father's Day. Quote, I played some ugly golf the last 2 days, but my putter and short game kind of kept me in it, he said. It comes down to just believing that good things are going to happen and you're going to make the putt, end quote. Burns, who started the day 7 shots back, thrilled the gallery as he mounted an audacious comeback campaign, but eventually came up short, carding a 3-under par 67. The U.S. Open is known as the toughest test in golf, and Shinnecock Hills dished out plenty of pain, from its wind-whipped fairways to its tricky greens and a layer of stubborn fog that delayed play for 2 hours on the opening day. Clark handled the challenges exquisitely until the final round, when he needed every bit of his head start to hoist the trophy. Burns birdied the first, third, and fifth holes before draining a nearly 50-foot putt for another on the par 4 eighth. He missed a relatively simple putt on the next hole and made a bogey and could have pushed it to a playoff if not for the final putt that went inches off course. As Burns' form came together, Clark's fell apart. He drove into the rough en route to a bogey on the par 3 second hole before struggling with the sloped green for another bogey on the par 5 fifth. He missed an easy putt to make another bogey on the 7th, making the turn at 4-under. Clark has been on a mission to win back fans after an incident at last year's tournament where he inflicted damage upon the locker room, but he found little support at Shinnecock Hills, just down the road from Bethpage Black, where the New York crowd hurled abuse at the European Ryder Cup team. With most of the fans cheering for his playing partner, Scottie Scheffler, Clark tried to find some momentum, picking up a shot on the 10th but giving it back on the 13th. Quote, man, they definitely didn't want me to win. It's pretty rare in an open championship or a major to have fans kind of boo against your shots or cheer for bad shots, said Clark. It was tough, but I'm proud of myself that I battled through. I mean, things really could have gotten away from me. I stood tough. Yeah, I would have liked to have won by more, but as long as you win, it doesn't matter, end quote. He sank a more than 24-foot birdie putt on the par 5 16th hole as the once-subdued crowd finally rallied around him, and he held his poise after a final bogey on the 17th. Quote, the first one was amazing, and this one seems even better, said Clark. I think especially after such a sour taste last year in this championship, to have some redemption and win this again is, I mean, gosh, it's almost surreal, end quote. The world number one Scheffler, one of the week's main storylines as he made his first attempt at a career Grand Slam after winning last year's PGA Championship and British Open, finished the tournament at even par. With 8 finishes in the top 10 in 2026, he has had a year that virtually any other golfer would envy, but came up short of his usual stellar standard. Quote, I was in a good spot mentally, which was nice, said Scheffler, who finished tied for 4th. It was good to be kind of back in the arena. I felt like at times this year I was, you know, on the outside, looking in. End quote. End of article. In health news, Ebola infects more than 1,000 in Congo, spreads to kill toddler in new camp. By Emma Farge and Elutpal Timsina. Ebola has now infected more than 1,000 people in the Democratic Republic of Congo in an outbreak that has spread to a third displacement camp and killed an 18-month-old girl, official reports showed. The confirmed death count stood at 254, Congo's government said late on Sunday, more than a month after the declaration of the outbreak of the rare Mundibugyo strain that, all of a sudden, it just cuts off. The speed of its spread across 3 provinces of eastern Congo has prompted warnings from African health experts that the outbreak could eventually surpass the epidemic that killed more than 11,000 people across West Africa from 2014 to 2016. The girl was tested for Ebola on June 14th in the Hungbe displacement camp and died before the positive result came back the next day, a Congolese health report seen by Reuters showed. She had developed a fever more than a week earlier and was carried on foot to 2 different health centers and given by antibiotics before finally getting tested, a Congolese official and the report said. At least 107 people came into contact with her, including family members, healthcare workers, and people from other camps, it added. There was a shortage of facilities to isolate patients. Dr. Emmanuel Musingusi Bulemu, a Congolese health official in the surrounding Nitsi zone, said, quote, we need to separate these patients from the community because they risk infecting others, but where can we put them, end quote, he added.

0: have been two confirmed cases in Kapanga, another displacement camp in the same area housing people who have fled decades of conflict between armed groups, militias, and the army. At least 30 people have died in a camp in another displacement site in Bunia. So far, nearly a fifth of confirmed cases have been children, according to preliminary data from the UN Children's Agency, UNICEF. A much smaller number of cases have also been reported in neighboring Uganda. End of article. And in the world of media, ABC launches on-air campaign urging viewers to back network in Trump fights. Disney-owned ABC on Monday said it was launching an on-air campaign encouraging viewers to show support for the network in its two ongoing battles with the U.S. government. The Federal Communications Commission in April ordered ABC to file early license review for its eight company-owned television stations after President Donald Trump pressured the regulatory agency to take action. The FCC is also investigating ABC daytime talk show The View after declaring it is subject to federal equal time rules for political candidates. End of article. Further business news, Uber board sued over alleged serial compliance failures, sexual abuse lawsuits, by Jonathan Stempel. Uber Technologies board was sued on Monday by shareholders who accused management and directors of letting the ride-sharing company cut corners on compliance, leading to thousands of lawsuits from victims of sexual assault and harassment. In a complaint filed in San Francisco federal court, shareholders led by a Detroit pension fund said board members ignored repeated internal and external warnings about Uber's alleged failure to address sexual abuse by drivers. Shareholders said oversight failures were also a factor in lawsuits filed last year by the federal government, which accused Uber of routinely refusing to serve disabled passengers, including people with service animals or stowable wheelchairs, and engaging in deceptive billing and cancellation practices. Quote, Uber is a serial compliance offender whose reputation has been irredeemably damaged, end quote, by negative media coverage, the complaint said. The San Francisco-based company did not immediately respond to requests for comment. Lawyers for shareholders, led by the Police and Fire Retirement System of the City of Detroit, did not immediately respond to requests for comment. Monday's so-called derivative lawsuit seeks to require directors to reimburse Uber for their alleged breaches of fiduciary duties and violations of federal securities law. Chief Executive Dara Khosrowshahi is among the defendants. Shareholders said he has, in nearly 9 years as chief executive, been, quote, less brazen in pushing regulatory limits, end quote, than his predecessor, but continued to skimp on compliance. As of June 1st, Uber faced 3,571 lawsuits in litigation overseen in the San Francisco court accusing drivers of sexual misconduct. Shareholders said Uber's board has been told repeatedly that fewer than 40% of users believe the company takes safety seriously. Earlier this month, Uber and rival Lyft sued New York City to block a new law they said would prevent them from getting rid of bad drivers who threaten passenger safety. Uber's share price has fallen more than 25% since peaking last September 22nd. End of article.
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2: Here's the forecast for the Boston and South Shore area on the Talking Information Center from the National Weather Service. For today, increasing clouds, a shower possible later on, temperatures in the lower 80s. Clouds and showers overnight, temperatures in the mid-60s. More of the same on Tuesday, temperatures in the upper 70s. The sun rose this morning at 5:08, setting at 8:25 this evening. 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
11: Hi, this is Brian, and we are reading The Hill from Monday, June 22nd. The story, Democratic-led states balk at Great American State Fair. A grand state fair highlighting American culture is set to kick off on the National Mall this week ahead of the country's 250th anniversary, but several states have publicly said they will not attend the event. At least seven states led by Democratic governors have opted not to send official representatives to the Great American State Fair, with some raising concerns that the event is shaping up to be more partisan than it has been billed. The 16 days of festivities on the National Mall kick off Thursday, and each day will center on a different facet of American history. Massachusetts, North Carolina, Washington, Illinois, Oregon, and Connecticut all cited budget constraints in their reasons not to attend. Maine's tourism office told a local ABC news station it declined the invitation due to scheduling demands during a busy summer season. Additionally, a spokesperson for Pennsylvania's tourism board told The Hill on Wednesday that the state is still making a determination about whether it will participate. The fair's organizer, Freedom 250, said that all 50 states and U.S. territories will be represented, regardless of direct involvement from state governments. Whether represented by a governor's office, a tourism board, or a beloved state company or organization, every community will be celebrated, and every American will see themselves in this once-in-a-generation event, spokesperson Rachel Reisner said. Illinois' Peoria Riverfront Museum volunteered to showcase the state's history at the fair, and their exhibit will include an Illinois Voices 250 hologram that features stories from state residents. A spokesperson for the Illinois Department of Natural Resources noted that no state funds were used in this showcase. North Carolina will be represented by a vehicle company, Spevco, and NASCAR team Richard Childress Racing. A spokesperson for North Carolina Governor Josh Stein, Democrat, said that the governor is looking forward to the Independence Day festivities being held across the country. He is glad that our state will be represented at the fair by two North Carolina companies, a spokesperson said. 250 years ago, North Carolina led the way to American independence, and Governor Stein is pleased to honor our state's first in freedom legacy. Nearly all of the state governments that are not directly participating in this event said that their decision was largely driven by cost considerations. Washington Lieutenant Governor Denny Heck, Democrat, who chairs the state's semi-quincentennial committee, said in a statement that the state is facing a very difficult fiscal situation, given the significant costs associated with participating in the Great American State Fair. We chose to focus on supporting local efforts here in Washington State for this very important commemoration, he said. Oregon spokesperson Luke Harkins similarly cited participation costs in addition to growing concerns that the event in Washington, D.C. is shaping up to be a more partisan affair than originally presented in a statement to CNN last week. In addition to participation costs, Massachusetts Governor Mara Healey, Democrat, did not mince words when asked by a listener during an appearance several weeks ago on Boston Public Radio about whether she would welcome President Trump to anniversary celebrations in the state. He's too busy with his Great American State Fair down there that everybody's bailing on, Healey replied. The Democratic state official accused the president of using the fair to get money into his own pocket. He invited all of the states to participate and wants to charge us to go down and put something on his exhibit, whatever he's creating for Freedom 250, she said. It's just ridiculous. A spokesperson for Freedom 250 denied that there was a cost requirement for state participation and said each state has been allotted a place on the National Mall. Several Democrat-led states, including California, Colorado, and New York, have confirmed they will be present at the fair. New York's official tourism campaign, I Love New York, has organized an activation that includes opportunities to win branded prizes. Colorado's exhibit will feature the state's natural attractions, including real coniferous trees, a ski lift, and a feature inspired by Red Rocks Amphitheater. Our state looks forward to showcasing Colorado at the Great American State Fair with an engaging, interactive experience, giving visitors a taste of Colorado's outdoors, spokesperson Eric Maruyama said. The Trump administration commissioned Freedom 250, which planned a series of events to mark the semi-quincentennial. It is notably separate from America 250, a bipartisan initiative established by Congress in 2016 to plan celebrations for this anniversary year. The Congressional Commission's plans include a block party, a Giving Fourth fundraiser, and time capsules. Freedom 250 has repeatedly stressed that its work is not partisan, and event organizers told The Hill that every state and territory received invites to participate in the fair. Freedom 250 is a nonpartisan organization, full stop, and our track record of collaboration across red, blue, and purple states speaks for itself, Reisner said. However, the planning committee's work has been overshadowed at times by President Trump's involvement in the celebrations marking America's 250th anniversary. The president recently announced that he would host a rally ahead of the annual July 4 fireworks show on the National Mall this year. On July 4th at the Lincoln Memorial and Washington Monument in beautiful and safe Washington, D.C., we're going to host the most spectacular Trump rally of them all, a tribute to America, the president announced in a Truth Social post. Starting at 7 p.m. EST, this huge celebration will honor our country's people, spirit, strength, resolve, and triumphs. Additionally, several artists set to perform at the state fair dropped out after the lineup went public, with many claiming they were not aware of the event's associations with the White House. A broader partisan split over July 4th celebrations informs the division over these planned celebrations in D.C. A recent Gallup poll found that 88% of Republicans said they intended to mark the anniversary, compared to 60% of independents and 54% of Democrats. Additionally, a Quinnipiac University poll released earlier this month found that 35% of Democrats did not consider themselves proud Americans ahead of the country's 250th. The fair will open next Thursday on the Mall between the U.S. Capitol building and the Lincoln Memorial. The event is free and open to the public. The story, Trump relationship with Senate GOP crumbling after repeated clashes. President Trump's relationship with key Senate Republicans, including Senate Majority Leader John Thune, Republican of South Dakota, is crumbling after repeated clashes over strategy on array of issues. The two sides are splitting further apart as the midterm election nears and GOP lawmakers fear the potential loss of both chambers of Congress. GOP senators say there has been a major loss of trust between the president and many members of their conference after the White House has repeatedly blindsided Thune and other Republican leaders. Trump undercut GOP leaders most recently last week when he suddenly ordered Jay Clayton, his nominee to serve as the Director of National Intelligence, or DNI, not to show up at his Senate confirmation hearing. The reversal of plan left Thune and other Republicans dumbfounded. Senator John Cornyn, Republican of Texas, who lost his Senate Republican primary runoff by 27 points after Trump blasted him as very disloyal and endorsed his opponent, said Republican colleagues are feeling betrayed by what some of them view as the president's lack of respect for them as senators and, in most cases, loyal Republicans. In my case, there was no real reason given my support for the president's agenda, Cornyn said, describing the confusion caused by Trump's unexpected attacks on him during the Texas GOP primary runoff, even though Cornyn had voted with Trump 99.3% of the time. When he endorsed my primary opponent, people realized you could never do enough to stop the president from endorsing your primary opponent. I think that destroyed what remained of any kind of trust. I think that changed the playing field in a way where you see a lot more what I would call transactional relationships as opposed to one based on trust, Cornyn said, describing the deteriorating relationship between Senate Republicans and Trump. Senator Tom Tillis, Republican of North Carolina, said Trump is hurting Senate Republicans' chances of keeping their majority every time he ambushes them with a surprise announcement or keeps them in the dark about a key development. When we're 5 months out from a major election, when we historically have headwinds, you've got to be pitch perfect and you've got to execute with precision. We can't surprise the president, and the administration cannot surprise us. Every time we do that between now and November, we're diminishing our chances of holding our majorities, Tillis said. He cited the Foreign Intelligence Surveillance Act, or FISA, extension, and the Annual Defense Authorization Bill as must-pass bills that are now in limbo. Republican senators are growing more and more frustrated over Trump's unrelenting calls to pass the Save America Act, which would require people to provide proof of citizenship when registering to vote and show photo ID when voting, despite the fact that it's already failed five times on the floor. Trump surprised Republicans again when he posted on social media Wednesday morning that he would not sign an extension of FISA's enhanced surveillance authorities unless the Save America Act is attached to it, something that is a complete non-starter with Republicans. Cornyn on Friday criticized Trump for making unrealistic demands related to FISA that could risk national security and warned that failing to work constructively with GOP lawmakers is accelerating his lame duck status. Here's where things go off the rails. When the president fails to acknowledge some hills simply can't be held and charges up anyway, that's what happened in the fight over Bill Pulte, wiretapping, and the Save America Act. His no-win standoff with the Senate GOP risks more than national security. It's accelerating his lame duck status, Cornyn posted on X, the social media platform. Democrats have refused to pass the FISA reauthorization as long as Pulte, the director of the Federal Housing Finance Agency, whom they've accused of weaponizing mortgage records, is serving as acting DNI. Trump left Thune and other key Republican senators twisting in the wind last week by ignoring their requests for a briefing on the administration's Memorandum of Understanding, or MOU, with Iran, leaving them unprepared to answer criticism of the deal. Thune told reporters on Tuesday, that he expected to get a briefing later in the week on the details of the deal with Iran, but that didn't come before the White House released the MOU, leaving Senate Republicans scrambling to interpret it in themselves. The majority leader said, "We're trying to get the text of the memorandum," yet many GOP senators, except some of Trump's closest allies, who participated in the call with the White House, were left in the dark. Now, Republican senators are facing questions about why the White House is so out of step with their leadership, and they are struggling to come up with answers. When asked why Trump had derailed Clayton's hearing to serve as DNI, which Thune had hoped would clear the way for a speeding confirmation vote and a follow-up vote on a bill to extend FISA's lapsed authorizations, Thune could only mutter, "Good question. I've never been asked to slow a nomination down before," he said with an uncomfortable laugh when asked when Clayton's nomination would move or why Trump slowed it down. A senior Republican aide said GOP senators are becoming numb to what any of them view as the president's irrational moves, such as the decision to block Clayton or to push for $1 billion in taxpayer money for the new White House ballroom. "This is par for the course. Before, members might be appalled. Then it becomes that members are frustrated. Now it's members are resigned to these types of decisions that are inexplicable. There's not a good explanation," the aide said of Trump's sudden opposition to moving Clayton's nomination and then doubling down on attaching the Safe America Act to the FISA bill. "This is entirely an unforced error," the source said. Last week's snubs came after the Trump administration surprised GOP senators by floating the $1.8 billion anti-weaponization fund, just as they were prepared to move forward on a $70 billion budget reconciliation bill. That move provoked a revolt when GOP senators then refused to debate the reconciliation bill before Memorial Day, as Thune had planned, because they didn't want to vote on politically dangerous amendments to scrap the weaponization fund, while Attorney General Todd Blanche said the idea was still on the table. Last month's meeting between Blanche and Senate Republicans in the Capitol's Mansfield room turned into what one senator described as a screaming fest. The tensions have cooled since then between Blanche and Republican senators, but he still faces a rocky path to getting confirmed as Attorney General for a longer term. Just one Republican no vote on the Judiciary Committee would be enough to sink him. He also may have a challenge getting enough support on the Senate floor from Republicans such as Senators Bill Cassidy, Republican of Louisiana, Susan Collins, Republican of Maine, and Lisa Murkowski, Republican of Alaska, who are undecided on how to vote. And Trump is starting to get more pushback from unexpected corners of the Senate GOP conference in recent days. Senate Intelligence Committee Chairman Tom Cotton, Republican of Arkansas, who is usually in lockstep with Trump, raised eyebrows on Wednesday when he balked at Trump's call on social media to cancel Clayton's confirmation hearing. Cotton initially said he would still go forward with the hearing despite Trump's early morning rant on social media. Cotton then postponed the hearing when it became clear that Clayton would not show up, calling Trump's interference regrettable. The Arkansas senator, who is the third-ranking member of the GOP leaders as Senate Republican Conference chair, went on Fox News on Thursday to vent his concerns over Trump's peace deal with Iran. Her warned that that unfreezing tens of billions of dollars in frozen Iranian assets and lifting sanctions on Iranian oil exports could backfire on U.S. national security interests. "We know that this terrorist revolutionary regime is not going to spend that money on daycares or in hospitals. They're going to use it to rebuild their drone stockpiles, their missiles to fund Hamas and to fund Hezbollah," he said of Iran's leadership. On Friday, when Hezbollah forces struck an Israeli tank in southern Lebanon, killing four Israeli soldiers, Cotton Riley commented on social media, "Apparently no one informed Hezbollah of the ceasefire." The story: GOP embraces speculation about China's role in data center backlash. Republicans are embracing allegations that data center opposition in the U.S. is being fueled by foreign actors, raising questions over how influence operators are contributing to one of the fiercest debates in the tech policy space. Reports, including from OpenAI, recently emerged suggesting China and other countries are carrying out influence campaigns to fan the flames of Americans' frustration with the data center build-out. Data centers, the server warehouses powering the AI boom, once enjoyed support from politicians on both sides of the aisle. But public opinion has rapidly deteriorated in the face of concerns about the infrastructure's impact on electricity bills and the environment. Democrats have seized on this backlash, especially around energy costs, while Republicans have struggled to coalesce around a message addressing voters' worries ahead of the midterms. It makes sense for Republicans to point out China's genuine efforts to influence American politics, Ryan Vodashuk, a fellow at the American Enterprise Institute, told The Hill. I'm glad we're doing so, but on some level it's cope. It's not going to make the problem go away. President Trump largely supports industry development, arguing tech companies need to be able to build without obstacles to effectively compete with China in the so-called AI race. He has sought to speed up the approval of data center projects, curtailing environmental reviews, and pushing for faster grid connections. But the White House is also grasping the reality of data centers increasing unpopularity. Earlier this year, Trump secured commitments from leading AI firms to cover rising electricity costs from data centers. As the president and his fellow Republicans tried to balance a pro-tech agenda with constituents' concerns, at least one key administration official and several GOP lawmakers are latching onto the reports of foreign influence campaigns. Any place that's trying to build data centers is getting bombarded with foreign-directed propaganda to try to block these from being built, Interior Secretary Doug Burgum told Fox Business Network late last month. House Energy and Commerce Committee Chair Brett Guthrie, Republican of Kentucky, along with GOP Representatives John Joyce of Pennsylvania and Bob Latta of Ohio, sent a letter in early June to the FBI and the co-chairs of the President's Council of Advisors on Science and Technology, requesting information about evidence that strongly suggests foreign influence campaigns. The fact that Chinese Communist Party-backed entities and other foreign adversaries may be attempting to influence decisions about U.S. data centers puts into perspective how serious of a fight we are in, the lawmaker wrote. Senator Tom Cotton, Republican of Arkansas, a longtime China hawk, similarly wrote to the Justice Department earlier this month asking for an investigation into foreign influence efforts targeting the data center build-out. Cotton acknowledged Americans have valid concerns about data centers, but argued that we can't allow any effort by foreign adversaries to extort these fears and undermine our technological development. Both Guthrie and Cotton pointed to a report from the Bitcoin Policy Institute, which accused Chinese state-run outlets of running anti-data center campaigns. It also highlighted foreign donations to U.S.-based nonprofits that are largely focused on climate issues and sometimes weigh in on the data center debate. OpenAI separately released an intelligence report revealing influence operators, likely based in China, using ChatGPT accounts to push certain narratives about American AI and technology policy. China has a long history of influence operations in the U.S., often taking advantage of already divisive issues, including elections. The AI firm said it discovered two clusters of ChatGPT accounts, one of which generated social media comments and pictures saying data center buildouts increased electricity prices for families in the U.S. The operation sought to exploit and amplify existing public concerns about energy prices and local impacts of data center development, OpenAI wrote. When reached for comment on the ChatGPT creator's findings, a spokesperson for the Chinese embassy in Washington said they were not familiar with these specific allegations but firmly oppose any groundless attacks or smears against China. OpenAI emphasized the clusters were a Category 1, meaning most generated posts had little or no observable engagement. The activity, OpenAI said, is significant not because the operation appears to have shifted public opinion, but because it shows PRC origin influence operators testing narratives against AI infrastructure. Ari Ben Am, an adjunct fellow at the Foundation for Defense of Democracy's Center on Cyber and Technology Innovation, told The Hill that beyond a shadow of a doubt, this specific operation did not move the proverbial needle. The operation helps lawmakers blame the anti-data center discourse on China instead of tackling it as an issue and answering it accurately, Ben Am said, adding that American politicians are not doing a great job concerning data centers. Nonetheless, some are still accusing China of driving the anti-data center narrative. Katie Miller, the wife of top White House aide Stephen Miller, wrote in a social media post last week that the anti-data center push is not organic, but fueled by Chinese and Russian actors. China's efforts come as the U.S. and Beijing race to develop advanced AI, with administration officials warning it is crucial to America's national security and economic standing. The concerns are well-placed and well-justified, Fedashuk said, just as the United States is trying to stymie China's ability to make computational power, China is trying to stymie America's ability to deploy the computational power we do make. It makes sense for China to try to do this, and it isn't something that the United States should take lightly or tolerate, he continued. It is a serious threat to U.S. security. However, Fedashuk cautioned that blaming China is not going to be a winning political message. Millionaire investor Kevin O'Leary, who is backing a $100 billion data center in Utah, said last month foreign interference associated with the Chinese government is partly to blame for the data center backlash. O'Leary said his team saw a drastic increase in social media messages about the project, and when they tracked these, some had the same IP addresses and traits of bot activity. This is the CCP at work here, he wrote on social media. Still, he continued to face backlash and eventually announced he would scale back the 40,000-acre campus. It is a self-soothing narrative to try to blame China for AI's unpopularity, but it doesn't change the political facts on the ground, Fedashuk said. The story, Trump says Lincoln Memorial Reflecting Pool will probably be drained for repairs. President Trump said the Lincoln Memorial Reflecting Pool is probably going to be drained for repairs after a recent algae bloom and instances of peeling paint following his administration's major renovation of the Washington landmark. We met with contractors today and will probably be forced to release and drain much of the water in order to do the necessary repairs, but we'll have them done as quickly as possible, Trump wrote on social media Saturday night. Many additional people have been arrested having to do with the disgraceful vandalism of our beautiful reflecting pool. It hasn't looked for work or worked like this since 1922 when it was originally built, but even then it leaked badly and didn't work, Trump also wrote. Ours worked perfectly, including the mirror-like finish, perfectly reflecting the two great monuments, which it never had before. What these terrible vandals have done is a true affront to both Presidents George Washington and Abraham Lincoln, and should be dealt with accordingly. Trump claimed earlier on Saturday that multiple individuals had been arrested for allegedly vandalizing the reflecting pool. One of these detained, a three-time Olympian named David Hearn, told the Washington Post that he stopped next to the pool to touch one of the peeling pieces of paint liner and was then arrested by U.S. Park Police on a misdemeanor charge of destruction of government property. Who would do such a thing? These are very serious crimes having to do with the destruction of national monuments. Years in jail, Trump wrote on Truth Social. Shortly after Trump's nearly $15 million renovation of the site, the pool's water turned green because of an algae bloom. On Thursday, the Interior Department's press team said the vacuuming of the pool was the final maintenance step before refilling it and would be complete in a few days. A department spokesperson also previously told The Hill that workers were using hydrogen peroxide to treat the pool, adding that there were no harmful side effects to marine life or the environment. Trump has launched many renovation projects in Washington, D.C. during his second term, including a controversial ballroom project that resulted in the destruction of the White House's East Wing and sparked widespread backlash. The storied Democratic Socialists roar back into spotlight with LADC races. Democratic Socialists are back in the spotlight after notching two high-profile mayoral primary victories in major cities this month. In Washington, D.C. this past week, progressive Democrat Janice Lewis George outperformed moderate Kenyon McDuffie, all but assuring she'll succeed Mayor Muriel Bowser. The week before in Los Angeles, fellow Democratic Socialists of America, or DSA, member Nithya Raman advanced to a November runoff in the mayoral race against incumbent Mayor Karen Bass, Democrat. Their successes follow the most prominent DSA election victory in recent history. New York City Mayor Zohran Mamdani last summer defeated establishment Democrat Andrew Cuomo for the party's nomination before again defeating the former New York governor, who re-entered the general election as an independent. While some see the results as a sign that DSA candidates and ideas are gaining traction in the Democratic Party, others caution against drawing broader ideological conclusions, saying the races reflect voters' desire for change as the 2026 midterms and 2028 presidential election loom. There are some lessons that can be learned from the election results in New York and Washington, but I think there are limits to how much this will tell you about voting in the rest of the country, veteran political strategist Doug Sosnick, former senior advisor to then-President Clinton, told The Hill. What happened in those two cities that does apply is that voters want change, he continued. They are tired of the same old politicians defending the status quo. Voters want people to blow up the system. Sosnick said he thinks the recent DSA wins are a validation of the economic populist policies championed by some of those candidates. But he noted the same trend is true for the Republican Party, pointing to President Trump's election in 2016 and 2024. People not only want change, but they also want their elected officials to focus on the middle class and break up a system that currently favors the rich and powerful, Sosnick said. That has been a constant pattern throughout the primary so far. Mamdani won his office last year with a bold vision for affordability in the country's financial center, proposing rent freezes, city-owned grocery stores, universal child care, and free city buses, though some criticize his goals as unfeasible. The 34-year-old's promises of a new era in New York City propelled him to victory as a political newcomer. In Los Angeles, Rahman shook up the mayor's race with a last-minute bid, pledging to buck the status quo with progressive approaches to homelessness and housing costs. She faces an uphill climb to oust Bass this fall, but she surged past Republican Spencer Pratt in the primary earlier this month. And after winning D.C.'s primary on Tuesday, Lewis George is now on track to easily take the mayor's office this fall, leading the nation's capital through the rest of Trump's second term as she pitches a progressive platform and an aggressive resistance to federal overreach. Trump has warned that the government could take back D.C. if a crazy socialist is ultimately elected. Jim Kessler, executive vice president for policy at the center-left think tank Third Way, said Lewis George was definitely the change candidate in D.C.'s mayoral race, where voters were looking for something different after 12 years under Bowser. So, in cities you are seeing trends that are going in both directions, statewide with a handful of exceptions, the moderate Democrats have done well, Kessler added, pointing to recent primary victories of Democrats, James Tallarico in Texas, Josh Turek in Iowa, Roy Cooper in North Carolina, and to former Representative Mary Peltola's Democrat popularity in Alaska ahead of the U.S. Senate primary this summer. He noted, however, that the other cities like San Francisco, where moderate Daniel Lurie prevailed in the city's 2024 mayoral race, have held primaries in recent years where more progressive mayors were unseated by moderates promising to bring change. Democratic strategist Antoine Seawright argued.

these things are isolated to a large degree, the Democratic strategist said. New York-based Democratic strategist John Reinisch argued that the people who actively want to elect a DSA member, a socialist specifically, is a subset of a subset of a subset of people, even in the Democratic Party, even as candidates like Mamdani and Louis George C. wins. It's more the policy, it's more the energy, and it is more the desire to overthrow business as usual, Reinisch said, noting that even some reliably blue voters still appear unaware of the DSA's movements. Specifics: if it happens to be a DSA or DSA-affiliated person who is going to make a case against the establishment, that person has a better chance of catching fire. The DSA, the largest socialist organization in the country, has grown its political machine to more than 100,000 members. After surfacing in the 1980s as a left-wing advocacy group, independent Senator Bernie Sanders of Vermont thrust the group into mainstream politics when he ran for president in 2016. While he was not a DSA member, Sanders identified as a Democratic Socialist. In 2018, the DSA's New York chapter endorsed Representative Alexandria Ocasio-Cortez, Democrat of New York, in her challenge against then-Representative Joe Crowley, Democrat of New York, and the movement's political power has continued to grow through wins by Mamdani and others this cycle. DSA co-chair Megan Romer said she sees the candidate's recent successes as a testament to the growing Democratic Socialist movement, noting the group has more door knockers and volunteers to reach out to prospective voters. But, like some other strategists, she said the results also show voters are tired of the status quo and frustrated with stagnant wages, rising prices, and right-wing movements being exclusionary and divisive and negative. Romer disagreed, however, that the solution for Democrats is moving to the center. She argued former Vice President Kamala Harris's mistake in her 2024 presidential campaign was moving to the center on issues like immigration, transgender rights, and Gaza. Romer said she thinks voters are also gravitating toward authenticity, which is how she explains the successful campaigns of New Jersey Governor Mikey Sherrill and Virginia Governor Abigail Spanberger, Democrats who ran as moderates last year with a clear cost-of-living message. I don't see either of them as being anywhere sort of near or close to our politics, but I do see them both as being relatively unapologetic about the politics they have, Romer said. People are drawn to authenticity in an era where so little is authentic, and so people who really are walking the walk and talking the talk are appealing. Zohran Mamdani is a very different type of candidate than Janice Lewis George, but they're both very authentic. Polling underscores voter frustration with the status quo and the party brand after Democrats bruising 2024 losses. Decision Desk HQ's polling aggregates of party favorability show Democrats are still 11 points underwater, though the score has improved some since the beginning of the year, while Republicans are roughly 14 points underwater. Both experts caution against interpreting the numbers as evidence of a base-wide shift to the left. Kessler said he thinks it's a real concern. The National Democrats will take the wrong lesson from DSA candidates' recent victories and think the results reflect a sizable shift to the left. If they take that lesson, they're doomed, he said. Kessler noted that Democrats in general elections need to win 60% of the moderate vote, arguing it would be a mistake to think candidates that win in cities can win nationwide. There's all sorts of enticements for Democratic candidates to move to the left, Kessler said, noting it can be easier to attract media attention and raise money from the left-leaning wing of the party, which is generally more politically engaged, but he cautioned that Democrat cannot win in a general election. And let's be honest, presidential elections aren't won in the cities, they're won in the suburbs, Kessler said. So if you think you're going to win a general election because you did great in Atlanta, you've got the wrong theory of the case. The story: more than a third of Americans say MOU better for Iran. A new survey shows that more than a third of Americans say the U.S.-Iran Memorandum of Understanding

understanding, or MOU, is better for Tehran as the Trump administration works towards negotiating a long-term peace deal to resolve conflict in the Middle East. A CBS News YouGov poll result released Sunday found that 37% of Americans say the MOU is better for Iran, while 22% say it's better for the U.S. 47% of respondents say the benefits are equal for each side. The 14-point agreement initially reopened the Strait of Hormuz, initiated the removal of U.S. sanctions on Iran, released Tehran's frozen funds, and ensured a ceasefire on all fronts in Lebanon. A majority of respondents, 66%, say the Trump administration signed the MOU in hopes of ending the conflict. 34% of those polled and said the U.S. met its goal with the war following the MOU signing. As the outlined 60 days of negotiations continue, concerns about the war restarting are beginning to rise. On Saturday, Iran said Israeli fire on Hezbollah in Lebanon is a violation of the agreement and said it would close the Strait of Hormuz in retaliation to the attacks. President Trump on Sunday threatened to hit Iran very hard if they don't resolve the conflict in Lebanon. According to the survey, 78% of Americans want to end the conflict in Iran, and 22% want to continue fighting until Iran gives up more. However, 68% of those surveyed said the U.S. has not successfully stopped Iran from threatening other countries, while 69% say the U.S. has not permanently stopped Iran's nuclear program. More than half of survey participants, 59%, said Iran will likely threaten its neighbors in the region within the coming months. 40% of respondents said Tehran will not. The current conflict has spurred strikes from Tehran on Kuwait, Qatar, United Arab Emirates, and other countries that are home to U.S. assets. CBS News YouGov surveyed 2,519 U.S. adults from June 17 through 19. The margin of error for the poll results is plus or minus 2.4 points. The story is the National Security Column. This is an opinion column by Beckett Adams, opinion contributor. CNN was right about the war, and I was wrong. Conservative media often direct a lot of ire at the mainstream press for getting it wrong, and they are often right, but it is only fair to acknowledge that conservative media get it wrong too. And when it comes to President Trump's disastrous attempt this year at playing war chief, a whole lot of conservatives got it wrong, this author included. Following the president's signing last week of his Memorandum of Understanding with Iran, an agreement good for 60 days until Washington and Tehran strike a final deal, there's nothing left except to concede that the U.S. was done in by a few minds. Iran actually forced a desperate White House to the negotiating table simply by flexing what muscles it has left over the Strait of Hormuz. The largest, most powerful, and best-funded military in the history of the world, despite inflicting massive destruction and suffering minimal casualties, was somehow defeated by a shipping channel. Our British cousins must be having flashbacks to the Suez Canal. The most astonishing thing about the White House's capitulation in Iran, beyond the Islamic Republic's victory in the face of a clearer power disparity, is that the White House obviously jumped into the war with no real consideration or plan for the possibility that Iran might block the Strait of Hormuz. This despite U.S. military strategists warning for decades about this exact scenario. This is where conservative media, this author included, owe everybody and most especially CNN an apology. In March, CNN published a hard-to-believe exclusive claiming that top Trump officials acknowledged to lawmakers during recent classified briefings that they did not plan for the possibility of Iran closing the Strait of Hormuz in response to strikes. In response, I suggested that there was no need to consider the story's sourcing or the outlet because this claim is completely unbelievable on its face. Boy, was I wrong. The cable network later updated its reporting to explain that Trump administration officials briefed lawmakers on longstanding military plans to address a major disruption to the strait
according to one official, but that multiple sources familiar with the session said there was no indication there were any near-term solutions. I criticize this framing as well, given that the clarification was way off from the first claim. Again, I apologize. CNN sources were clearly correct. This iteration of the Trump presidency is exactly as inept as advertised. Everything the U.S. has done in this conflict, from Trump's important screaming on social media to the administration getting jerked around in negotiations to its eventually agreeing in hand to hand Iran everything, points to one painful and embarrassing reality. The White House went to war with no plan to counter or neutralize Iran's most important asset. Thus, after months of military action by the U.S., in which the Iranian Navy, leadership, and Revolutionary Guard were reduced to rubble, the White House has signed an agreement that allows Iran to keep its nuclear and ballistic missile programs. The U.S. has also agreed to lift its naval blockade of Iran, to terminate all types of sanctions, to waive sanctions on oil sales, and to make fully available for use the frozen or restricted funds and assets of the Islamic Republic of Iran. On that last point, it's important to note that the deal states explicitly that such funds, whether retained in the original accounts or transferred, may be fully usable for payment to any ultimate beneficiary designated by the Central Bank of the Islamic Republic of Iran. In other words, the deal allows Iran, the world's number one state sponsor of terrorism, to designate any beneficiary for the unfrozen funds. Use your imagination. The White House also agreed to head up a fund with Gulf states to pump at least $300 billion into Iran for reconstruction and economic development. In return, the U.S. gets little more than Iran's solemn oath that it will not build a nuke. The agreement also temporarily reopens the Strait of Hormuz, but only until such time as Tehran decides to shut it down again, because Iran can do that, and there is nothing anyone, not even the U.S., can do about it. This is key. Don't be fooled into thinking this agreement has anything to do with the stated U.S. goals at the outset of the war. It has nothing to do with degrading Iran's nuclear weapons program. The understanding is no more complicated than a desperate play to reopen the Strait of Hormuz and toss away America's leverage to end Iran's nuclear weapons program. This is an unbelievably bad deal. It could only have been devised by the type of man who would lose money as a casino owner. And if you don't think the deal stinks, just remember that when details about its text were first leaked, its architects, most notably Vice President J.D. Vance, claimed the information, which would eventually prove true, was merely Iranian propaganda. In other words, it's a deal so great that its designers had to lie about it to sell it. Meanwhile, Iran still has thousands of missiles, with billions of dollars in sanctions relief coming soon, which will undoubtedly be used to rebuild its arsenal and fund its terrorist proxies. The memorandum is a humiliation for the U.S., a theocratic death cult responsible for thousands of dead Americans is being handed everything but the kitchen sink. And the only thing the U.S. has to show in return is a document that amounts to an unconditional surrender, along with the loss of 13-plus U.S. servicemen. Happy 250th anniversary. Beckett Adams is a journalist and media critic in Washington. The story is The Hill's Morning Report. Iran negotiators report progress, but obstacles loom. In today's issue, Iran talks kickoff in Switzerland. Reflecting pool controversy, Starmer announces resignation. Trump ally on track to win in Colombia. The deal to stop fighting between the United States and Iran was showing new signs of life Monday morning after a head-spinning weekend, with negotiators expressing optimism about a path toward reaching a permanent deal to end the conflict after their first day of talks in Switzerland. That doesn't mean there aren't serious obstacles to keeping the deal in place. Stubborn fighting between Israel and the Iranian-backed militia group Hezbollah in Lebanon that flared over the weekend remains perhaps the most serious threat.
Conflicting signals over the opening of the Strait of Hormuz, the blockage of which shot energy prices up around the world and underscored the fragility of the talks. Still, diplomats leaving the talks very early Monday morning in Switzerland put a decidedly positive spin permanent deal to end the conflict after their first day of talks in Switzerland. That doesn't mean there aren't serious obstacles to keeping the deal in place. Stubborn fighting between Israel and the Iranian-backed militia group Hezbollah in Lebanon that flared over the weekend remains perhaps the most serious threat.

specifically pointed to a new negotiating cell set up to deal with the sticky problem of Lebanon, where the fighting is between two parties that are aligned with Iran and the U.S., but are not actually parties to the initial peace deal. Qatar and Pakistan, the two intermediaries between the Iran and the U.S., emphasized in a joint statement that progress was made through the creation of a high-level committee to provide political oversight of the mediation. The committee agreed to a roadmap toward reaching a final deal within 60 days, the countries said. Qatar and Pakistan said they appreciated the U.S. and Iran for their ongoing commitment to diplomacy and a peaceful resolution to the conflict. Chief negotiators will report regularly to the high-level committee and lead working groups focused on nuclear sanctions and a monitoring and dispute resolution group to ensure the effective implementation of the MOU. And on other matters, Qatar and Pakistan said in the statement, the parties also agreed to a de-confliction cell that will include the U.S. and Iran and Lebanon, facilitated by Pakistan and Qatar. This cell will ensure the adherence of the termination of military operations in Lebanon, as per the MOU. The statement said technical talks will continue this week, though it was not clear if Iran and the U.S. would keep officials in Switzerland for those talks. These hopeful signs come after the negotiations seem to get off to a stumbling start, with Iran insisting there must be an end to the fighting in Lebanon, and with Tehran on Saturday saying the Strait of Hormuz was being closed once again. The strait's opening had appeared to be one of the few immediate positives from the signing of the MOU late last week. Before the statement from the mediators was released, a senior U.S. diplomat engaged in the negotiations also focused on the positive Sunday night, noting that contrary to rampant false reporting, Iran was at the table and negotiations were continuing. The negotiations took place at a resort outside of Lucerne, Switzerland. Vice President Vance, U.S. Special Envoy Steve Witkoff, and President Trump's son-in-law Jared Kushner are leading the U.S. delegation. The U.S. diplomat said the sides were at work clarifying some of the confusing messaging from Iran on the strait and building deconfliction mechanisms to ensure the strait will remain full open. The official also said the sides were working to enforce the ceasefire in Lebanon, something that will require cooperation from both Israel and Hezbollah. The MOU set up talks on Iran's nuclear program, the issue that triggered U.S. bombing of Iran last summer, and the new war that began in March. Iran has insisted it will not work to get a nuclear weapon, though that vow just matches previous statements the regime has made in the past. We had robust discussions on all elements of the nuclear deal, the U.S. diplomat said. We plan to continue working through each of these issues and using today's work as a starting point for ongoing talks going forward. Progress in ending fighting between Israel and Hezbollah seemed to be made over the weekend when Israel's government said its military would only take defensive actions against Hezbollah, but Israeli Prime Minister Benjamin Netanyahu has vowed to root out the militant group and is under pressure from his political coalition to not give in on Israel's security for U.S. interests. The exchange of fire between Hezbollah and Israel caused a delay in the Switzerland meeting from Friday to Sunday and led to Iran's top military command saying that it would once again close the Strait of Hormuz, arguing that the Israeli strikes constitute a violation of the ceasefire. The U.S. disputed that the waterway was closed, with U.S. Central Command saying commercial ship travel through the strait increased on Saturday because of support from the U.S. military. It was also unclear how patient Trump would be with the talks. The president is under tremendous pressure from Republicans to find an end to the war, given the trouble the party is in ahead of the midterm elections. But he also has much at stake in terms of his legacy with the war and has signaled his determination to win an outcome that will prevent Iran from having a nuclear weapon. Trump warned Iran with sharp words Sunday as Vance arrived in Switzerland that the U.S. would resume strikes if Hezbollah didn't stand down.

0: Iran must immediately stop their highly paid proxies in Lebanon from causing trouble. If they don't, we'll hit Iran very hard again, just like we did last week, only harder, Trump said on True Social. In one side of some pessimism, Senator Lindsey Graham, Republican of South Carolina, a close Trump ally and hawkish member of Congress, said on Sunday that he thinks the tentative peace deal will fail. If you don't have a diplomatic path through the MOU, then you have to go to war or some other form of coercion, he said. The president also added more pressure onto the party Saturday ahead of the Switzerland talks with a threat to impose tolls in the strait if no agreement is reached within 60 days. The MOU that the U.S. and Iran signed gave them the time frame to reach a deal on Iran's nuclear program. The plan, which includes an immediate waiver on U.S. sanctions on Iran and the creation of a $300 billion fund for the country's reconstruction, has been met with skepticism from Trump's critics and even some allies. The Hill's Rachel Frazen and Mallory Wilson report the waivers on Iranian oil sanctions are angering war hawks, including some of the president's supporters. Vance has been saddled with the tough task of reaching a deal on Iran, with Iran on its nuclear program, even as the problem in Lebanon and with the strait reemerge. Vance's role has all kinds of 2028 overtones, while Secretary of State Marco Rubio has taken a less public role in the talks so far. Vance has become the face of negotiations. As The Hill's Amy Parnes noted in a report on Saturday, Trump joked last week that if the talks succeed, he would take credit, but if they fail, he would blame Vance. Three things to know today. Trump slammed the New York Times for a report questioning how much progress has been made in neutralizing the threat Iran has posed. He vowed to add the report to his lawsuit against the company. The number of confirmed cases of Ebola in the outbreak happening in eastern Congo has surpassed 1,000, with 254 deaths. The true number of cases of the rare strain could be much higher. Iran is inching toward advancing into the knockout rounds of the World Cup with a draw against Belgium on Sunday. Like Iran's first game, some protests took place inside and outside the stadium. Drain the pool. Work on the reflecting pool in front of the Lincoln Memorial has become a major media story and a distraction for Trump, who over the weekend repeatedly called attention to the issue, at one point by blaming vandals for the problems. Trump is now signaling he may have the reflecting pool drained for repairs to respond to significant algae growth and peeling paint. Renovating the reflecting pool has been the president's latest project designed to improve the visuals of the nation's capital. But after a nearly $15 million renovation, the pool's water turned green because of a bloom of algae. Photos circulating online in recent days have shown the blue paint peeling and floating to the top along with the green algae. That has added to Trump's problems by catching the attention of television cameras and photographers. Trump said in a Truth Social post on Saturday that officials met with contractors and much of the water will likely need to be drained to complete repairs, but it will happen as quickly as possible. We are very proud of what we have done with this magnificent structure, and we will get it repaired quickly to an equal level of beauty, he said. Trump said multiple people were arrested Saturday for purported vandalism of the pool. One of those detained was David Hearn, a former three-time U.S. Olympian. He denied any wrongdoing, telling the Washington Post that he stopped by the pool.
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1: Breaking news this hour from Town Hall. I'm Rich Thomason. Good day in for a bumpy ride today on Wall Street, with stock futures deep in the red, the tech sector being especially hard hit, with the Nasdaq futures down around 2.5%, driven lower by a slump in shares of SpaceX. Vice President Vance is suggesting the Reagan doctrine, trust but verify, very much alive and well when it comes to the ongoing negotiations with Iran.
2: My point is not that I trust or distrust anybody. My point is that I trust actions. And what the president has asked us to do is verify what they're doing, focus less on what they're saying.
1: The vice president says the Iran talks are off to a positive start. But as the BBC's Sanjay Dasgupta explains, some key issues remain to be ironed out.
3: Speaking to Iranian state television as he traveled back from the talks in Switzerland, Iran's lead negotiator Mohammad Bakir Ghalibaf said he'd already made it clear through his previous postings on social media that the administration of the Strait of Hormuz would never return to the way it was before the war. He also said Iran US had agreed to establish coordination mechanisms for 30 days to ensure smooth passage for vessels through the strait. Speaking to reporters on Monday, President Trump had said the Strait of Hormuz was totally open.
1: The Pentagon is asking Congress for roughly $80 billion, mostly to cover the cost of the Iran war. President Trump pays a visit to Pennsylvania's Lehigh Valley today, making a stop at a Mack truck plant in the Allentown area, casting a spotlight on the U.S. economy and the crucial role of American manufacturing. And politically, Pennsylvania is an important swing state. In 2016 and 2024, it was the Pennsylvania vote that helped Mr. Trump to win the White House. And on Wall Street, the Dow futures are down 248 points. NASDAQ futures 781 points lower. The S&P futures down 99. More on these stories, townhall.com.
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1: France is experiencing another day of scorching heat, with most of the population exposed to extreme temperatures. The government placing 54 departments under a red heat wave alert. The heat's expected to last at least through the end of the week, highs above 100 degrees Fahrenheit in many towns. The extreme weather being compared to a notorious heat wave in August of 2003, during which an estimated 15,000 people died. Some other parts of Europe, including Spain, Portugal, and England, are also feeling the heat. Security forces in the Turkish capital have carried out a major operation ahead of next month's NATO summit, detaining more than 200 people with suspected terrorist ties, including ISIS ties. President Trump is expected to attend the two-day summit that starts on the 7th of July. Officials plan to impose strict security measures, including banning demonstrations and restricting road access in various areas. News and analysis at townhall.com. A young child is at the heart of a healthcare controversy and the issue of parental rights in Texas.
5: The parents of a two-year-old girl suing to stop brain death testing at Texas Children's Hospital. They want more time for their daughter to recover following a near-drowning incident. The hospital wants to conduct testing to determine next steps in the child's medical care. Now, most legal battles over life support start after a brain death diagnosis, but this case challenges the testing phase. The family also wants to transfer their daughter daughter to another hospital. Jason Walker reporting.
1: An investigation is being organized after a Tesla using an automated driving feature slammed into a house in Texas at high speed, killing a 76-year-old woman who was standing inside. More on these stories at townhall.com.
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7: Good morning, everyone. It is 7:05 on this Tuesday. It is June the 23rd of 2026, and I welcome you into the WVBF Morning Wake Up News. It is 2 hours of news, sports, weather, all kinds of wonderful information to get you through your morning hours. We do this each and every weekday at this time. We are broadcasting live from our studios here at Hong Kong City on Broadway, where it's currently 70 degrees. Now, when I was coming in just a little over an hour ago, it was raining quite heavily. Right now, the rain has stopped, but we're going to have showers, possibly a thunderstorm, pretty much off and on throughout the day today with highs in the 70s. We should have clearing skies for tonight and a couple of sunny days, with temperatures in the 80s coming up on Wednesday and Thursday. We'll have a complete look at the weather forecast coming your way in just a few moments. I'm Ron Lancaster with this WVBF Morning Wake Up News Update. This newscast brought to you by Morton Hospital, which is now part of Brown University Health. Well, whether or not to reappoint Mark Pacheco as elections director expected to be voted on at tonight's Taunton City Council meeting. An original vote was tabled last month after Councilor Deborah Battaglio said that she had heard allegations against Pacheco and wanted to speak with him about it before she voted. There are also communications from the Taunton Elections Commission. Carolyn George, Diane O'Brien, and former State Representative Patricia Haddad are recommending that Pacheco be reappointed. Other items on the agenda include a communication from the City Auditor requesting to appear before the Finance and Salaries Committee concerning approval of budgetary transfers to eliminate the snow and ice deficit for fiscal year 2026. A communication from the Commissioner of Public Works submitting a nomination of Todd Pilley to be City Engineer. Communication from the city solicitor providing an update on the environmental remediation in an area of the city-owned property between the Mill River and Frederick Martin Parkway. Matthew Costa says the soil on the land was contaminated due to industrial activities decades prior to the city owning the property. Eversource completed the environmental remediation at the city's permission. The final step is to place an activity and use limitation on the property, which would restrict use of the real estate to ensure permanent protection of public health and the environment. The AUL is in the final stages of the review process, and the final draft is being generated. He requests the draft be referred to the Committee on Public Property for review and recommendations. A communication from William and Donna Leonard requesting that the Ingle Street Bridge be named in memory of Lance Corporal Lawrence T. Andrews, who was killed in Vietnam in 1969. A petition for a livery license for 4S Family Transporter, LLC, at 45 Whittington Street, Apartment 2. Mayor Shauna O'Connell scheduled to appoint Leilani Silva to the Taunton Youth Commission for a 3-year term. Under public input, Brock Pereira of Prospect Hill Street will request the possible implementation of speed bumps on that street to attempt to curb speeding in a residential area. Under new business, Councilor Deborah Carr will ask to refer through the council as a whole for discussion on agenda subsections and the rules of public input. She'll also refer to the mayor's office a request from a citizen to raise the Cape Verdean flag to acknowledge the country's 50th anniversary and their participation in the World Cup. And she'll also make a motion at the request of a citizen to welcome back Councilor John McCall after a lengthy absence and wish him a speedy recovery. The meeting expected to begin at 7 o'clock tonight. A Middleborough man was arraigned in Attleboro District Court yesterday after being arrested Friday evening for allegedly secretly recording beneath a child's skirt at the Xfinity Center in Mansfield. According to a press release from Mansfield Police, 27-year-old Brandon Cora was arrested and charged with photographing sexual or intimate parts of a child. Police say that just after 6 p.m. Friday evening, police were notified by the venue's security that a man had been reportedly using a cell phone to record beneath the skirt of a 13-year-old girl. Police met with the girl and her family and began gathering evidence. The investigation led to Cora as a suspect, and they took him into custody. During his arraignment, Cora pleaded not guilty. He was released on personal recognizance. And a Taunton team placed tie at this past weekend's Miss Massachusetts competition. Serena DeRosa finished as the first runner-up at this past weekend's event in Worcester. She finished just behind the winner, Miss Boston team, Lishanette Raquel Morales. Also competing at this past week were Miss Taunton, Sophia Thomas, and Miss Bristol County, Erica Correa, a former Miss Taunton. This newscast this morning brought to you by Morton Hospital, which is now part of Brown University Health. Our time is 7:10.
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7: And now let's take a look at sports. A rough night, one of the roughest nights for the Boston Red Sox, as they had the lead 2-0 going into the bottom of the ninth inning, only to see the Colorado Rockies score three runs off Aroldis Chapman to take a 3-2 victory over the Sox. Game two of that series is tonight. First round of the NBA draft takes place this evening. The Boston Celtics scheduled to pick at number 27. Former Boston Bruin forward Patrice Bergeron elected to the Hockey Hall of Fame yesterday. That's 1 week after the Boston Bruin announced that they would retire Bergeron's number. And over at the Rainham Summer Fun Run last night, 3.24-mile course, 34 runners competing. The top male finisher was Jordan Trukey of Taunton, finishing the course in a time of 19 minutes and 20 seconds. The top female finisher, Kobe Dunham of Taunton, finishing the course in 23 minutes and 38 seconds. Our time here at WVBF is 7:12.
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7: Now let's take a look at the weather forecast from the National Weather Service. Calling for cloudy skies, showers, possibly a thunderstorm on and off. The worst of the storm, I think, is past us. Highs will be around 74 today. It'll be kind of muggy out there as well. Mostly cloudy, chance of showers or thunderstorms tonight with a low around 59. But the next 2 days are nice. Wednesday, sunny skies, lower humidity with a high of 82. And on Thursday, mostly sunny with a high of 81. Currently outside of our studios here at Hong Kong City on Broadway, we have got overcast skies. The rain is not falling right now, and we have a temperature of 70 degrees. 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
1: SRN News, I'm Rich Thomason in Washington. Could be in for a bumpy ride today on Wall Street. Stock futures deep in the red this morning. The tech sector being especially hard hit. The Nasdaq futures down well over 2.5%, driven lower by a slump in shares of SpaceX. Vice President Vance is suggesting the Reagan Doctrine, trust but verify, very much alive and well when it comes to the ongoing negotiations with Iran. The vice president says those talks are off to a positive start. The Pentagon is asking Congress for about $80 billion, most of that, to cover the cost of the Iran war. President Trump will pay a visit to Pennsylvania's Lehigh Valley today, making a stop at a Mack truck plant in the Allentown area. And watching Wall Street, the Dow futures are down 206 points, as Nasdaq futures off 788 points. More details, srnnews.com.
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17: There's no way you can hide it. 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
7: It is 7:17. Time for us to take a look at sports and a busy day in sports yesterday. Real rough one out in Colorado for the Boston Red Sox. Going into the bottom of the ninth inning, the Sox were leading 2-0, and they had their top reliever, Aroldis Chapman, on the mound. However, he gave up 4 straight hits, and that allowed the Colorado Rockies to score 3 runs and defeat the Red Sox 3-2 last night. Caleb Durbin had 2 hits and an RBI. Starting pitcher Jake Bennett threw 6 scoreless innings and struck out 9 for the Sox. Game 2 of that series is tonight. Meantime, the Brockton Rocks begin a road trip this evening. They'll take on the Downeast Bird Dogs in Frontier League action. The Rocks were off yesterday. First round of the NBA draft takes place this evening. The Boston Celtics scheduled to pick at number 27. They will not be getting Giannis Antetokounmpo. However, the Milwaukee Bucks player, was traded to the Miami Heat last night. And the Washington Wizards have the number one pick, and they are expected to take Brockton native A.J. DeBenza, who played at BYU last season. Boston Bruin star Patrice Bergeron. He was elected to the Hockey Hall of Fame yesterday. Bergeron spent his entire career with the Bruins and was chosen in his first year of eligibility. Last week, the Bruins announced that they will retire Bergeron's number 37 during a ceremony next season. A wake will take place today for former Coyle and Cassidy High School hockey star who died suddenly earlier this month. Taunton Gazette is reporting that calling hours for Joe Hunt will be held from 4 to 7 p.m. at the Crapo Hathaway Funeral Home on Somerset Avenue. A massive Christian burial will take place on Wednesday at 11 a.m. and at the Annunciation of the Lord Church on 1st Street, and burial will follow in the St. Joseph Cemetery. He was a co-captain of the Coyle Cassidy's 1994-95 hockey team that went to the state championship game. One of the Warriors' biggest wins happened in the Eastern Mass Final when they came back from a three-goal deficit in the third period to defeat East Boston 6-5 in overtime. Hunt had two goals and three assists in that game. And out in Rainham last night, it was their weekly summer fun run, 3.25 mile course. The top male finisher was Jordan Trukey of Taunton. He finished the course in 19 minutes and 20 seconds. Douglas Connolly of Rainham finished second. Douglas Connolly of Rainham finishing second in time of 19 minutes and 39 seconds, and Shane O'Connor of Rainham finishing third, time of 20 minutes and 58 seconds. On the women's side, Colby Dunham of Taunton finishing first, time of 23 minutes and 38 seconds. Bridget Wygan of Rainham finishing second, time of 25 minutes and 18 seconds. And Alicia Warshaw of Bridgewater finishing third, time of 25 minutes and 55 seconds. That is a look at sports. Our time is 7:20.
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1: When baking engineers first released a melt-in-your-mouth shortbread cookie packed with pecans, the delicious recipe initially flopped on crowded grocery store shelves. 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By framing the cookie's delicate, crumbly texture as a product of folklore rather than a standard factory conveyor belt, sales instantly skyrocketed into a multi-million dollar empire. It proves that a great narrative is just as vital as a great recipe. 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
0: You gotta love cookies that are baked by elves. I mean, come on.
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0: But you know, it's butter that creates that sandy texture that just melts in your mouth.
1: I did not know that.
0: We're also celebrating National Hydration Day and National Pink Day. I'm Alice Anderson.
1: And I'm Marlo Anderson with National Day Calendar, reminding you to celebrate every day.
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7: Good morning, everyone. It is 7:24 on this Tuesday. It is June the 23rd, 2026. And we are broadcasting live from our studios here at Hong Kong City on Broadway, where it's currently 70 degrees. Not raining at present. That's certainly good news. But we'll have clouds, showers off and on throughout the day today. Highs will be in the mid-70s. The good news is that this will clear out tonight. And we've got a couple of nice days coming your way on Wednesday and Thursday with sunny skies both days and temperatures in the 80s. We'll have a complete look at the weather forecast coming your way in just a few moments. I'm Ron Lancaster with this WVBF Morning Wake Up News Update. Well, prior to the regular Taunton City Council meeting, three council committee meetings will take place. The Committee of the Whole will meet to discuss the proposed home rule petition to replace portions of conservation land on Scadding Street and Route 79 Rhode Island Road with conservation land on Fisher Street. The Committee on Public Property and Information Technology will meet to discuss the Taunton Nursing Home building request for information. The Committee on Finance and Salaries will meet to discuss city consultants, and they'll also review the weekly vouchers and payroll for city departments. Meetings begin at 5:30 p.m. Lakeville Select Board meets this evening. Among the items on their agenda include a discussion and possible vote to open the July 27th special town meeting at that town meeting warrant on June 23rd and close it on July 2nd at 10 a.m., a discussion and possible vote to approve vacation carryover request, and a discussion and possible vote to appoint Sandy Anderson to the Community Preservation Committee. That meeting is scheduled to be at 5:45 p.m. It will be held at the Lakeville Public Library. Berkeley Board of Selectmen holding a brief meeting this evening. The only item on the agenda is a discussion with the Berkeley Planning Board on the appointment of Rob Lever to the Planning Board. Meeting will begin at 6 p.m. It will be held virtually via Zoom. Bridgewater is hosting a public water forum this evening. According to a post on the town's Facebook page about the forum will give residents an opportunity to learn more about the town's current water situation, hear about ongoing and future initiatives, and ask questions. Recently, Town Council President Dr. Paul Murphy and Town Manager Justin Casanova Davis released a video asking residents to continue conserving water when possible by keeping showers shorter, running full loads of laundry, and following the town's mandatory ban on essential outdoor water use. Tonight's forum will begin at 6:30 p.m. It will take place in the town council chambers at the Academy Building on Central Square. A harassment prevention order against Brockton Mayor Moses Rodriguez has been lifted. WCVB reports that the judge lifted the order yesterday. The order was issued after a girl accused Rodriguez of touching her during a recent parade. The girl took to the stand and told the judge that she was a member of a marching band performing during the parade and accused Rodriguez of touching her waist and shoulder while she was performing. She claimed that Rodriguez was nudging her and made her feel uncomfortable. Rodriguez claimed, as a Navy veteran, he was reacting to the song Anchors Away that was playing. He said his physical interaction was cultural on his part, and he apologized for making the girl feel uncomfortable. He says he's glad that it is over and wants to get back to work. However, the school committee, which Rodriguez serves as the chair, is still investigating the incident. Our time here at WVBF is 7:28.
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9: With the Wall Street Business Report, I'm Bill Alexander. U.S. stocks drifted through a mixed day of trading on Monday after oil prices eased and falling big tech stocks weighed on Wall Street. The S&P 500 slipped 0.4%. The Dow Jones Industrial Average added 148 points or 0.3%. And the NASDAQ Composite slumped 1.3%. Alan Greenspan, the economist who served as chairman of the Federal Reserve under four presidents, died Monday. He was 100. As one of the longest-serving Federal Reserve chairs in U.S. history, Greenspan's reign at the central bank coincided with the so-called Great Moderation, a period of stability from the mid-1980s until 2007 that was marked by low inflation, stock market gains, and strong economic growth. Amazon Prime Day, starting today, will be a litmus test of U.S. shoppers' spending power, with the earlier-than-usual sales event increasingly centered on perishable groceries, household basics, and back-to-school needs. For the Wall Street Business Report, I'm Bill Alexander in Washington.
7: And now it is time for us to take a look at the weather forecast from the National Weather Service. Now, it's not raining right now at last check, but we will have clouds. There will be showers, possibly a thunderstorm throughout much of the day today. Highs will be around 74. It'll be mostly cloudy tonight. There is a chance of showers or thunderstorms with a low of 59, and then the weather gets appreciably better. Sunny skies, lower humidity on Wednesday with a high of 82. Continued sunny on Thursday with a high of 81. Currently outside of our studios here at Hong Kong City on Broadway, we have got overcast skies and a temperature of 70 degrees. Taking a look at our weather almanac for today, daylight began because we didn't see any sun. So daylight began at 5:08 this morning. It will end at 8:25 this evening. That gives us 15 hours and 17 minutes of daylight. Normal high for this time of year is 79 degrees. The normal low is 59. The record high is recorded at the National Weather Service office in Norton, 98 degrees in 2012. The record low, 47 degrees, set back in 1995. In Boston, the record high on this date, 96 degrees, set back in 1888. The record low, 47 degrees, back in 1932. Our time here at WVBF 731.
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7: And now it is 7:32. It's time for us to take a look at the latest news. We'll have local news coming up just a few moments from now, but we start off this half hour with a look at national headlines. We get those from Town Hall News.
12: Breaking news this hour from Town Hall. I'm Rich Thomason. He went to Switzerland to launch the U.S. negotiations with Iran. Vice President Vance says talks off to a good start and will continue, even though he is now back home.
13: We left a lot of our team, the Iranians left a lot of their team at the resort there to keep on working at. So all in all, a very productive 36 hours. We're going to have to keep working.
12: Iran has agreed to allow international nuclear inspectors back into the country. They'll work in accordance with guidelines set out by the U.S. many years ago. The Iranians kicked all the inspectors out. The Treasury Department now allowing the Iranians to sell oil on the international market for a period of 2 months. Most of the $80 billion the Trump administration is seeking from Congress would pay for the cost of the Iran war. Following Senate action, the House could take a vote today on legislation that's aimed at helping more people live the American dream.
14: The U.S. Senate has passed a bipartisan housing bill that aims to bring down home prices and increase supply.
15: On this vote, the yeas are 85 and the nays are 5. The motion to concur is agreed to.
14: The vote represents one of the most sweeping efforts in recent decades to reduce federal regulations for housing and expand local control. The legislation bans corporate investors from buying single-family homes. The House is expected to give the bill final approval later this week and send it to President Donald Trump, who has signaled his support. I'm Lisa Dwyer.
12: The heat is on in France and some other European countries in the grip of a punishing, potentially deadly heat wave. Looks like Wall Street's on track to open sharply lower this morning. Stock futures deep in the red, especially the tech sector, reacting to a slump in shares of SpaceX, which trades on the NASDAQ. And looking at the futures now, the Dow futures down 284, NASDAQ futures off 862 points. Townhall.com.
16: 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Dial pound 250, say Mike Rowe. That's pound 250, say Mike Rowe. And happy birthday to us.
12: Britain's biggest police force is expanding its use of facial recognition cameras to some popular tourist districts in London that has some privacy advocates concerned.
17: The police say the static facial recognition cameras help reduce crime and assist officers to target known criminals. In a six-month trial in an area of South London, they said they made more than 170 arrests and saw a significant fall in violence against women and girls. The commissioner of the Metropolitan Police, Sir Mark Rowley, called it one of the most revolutionary technological advances in recent years. In the pilot, the Met said only one false alert was generated, for which the person was spoken to by officers and then allowed to leave.
12: The BBC's Alice Adley. Andy Burnham, preparing for a Labour leadership contest, could make him the British Prime Minister within a matter of weeks. News and analysis at townhall.com. Investigation underway into this week's explosion in Qatar killed at least 13 people at a key gas export terminal.
18: The explosion was described Monday as related to an industrial accident. The blast at the Ras Laffan industrial area could cause further chaos in global energy markets. Qatar remains one of the world's top natural gas producers. Qatar shut down its production after Iran's grip on the Strait of Hormuz meant it couldn't get shipments out to its clients. With Iran loosening its grip as negotiations continue over a permanent end of the war, Qatar began work to try to restart its export terminal. Keith Peters, Washington.
12: Maryland Democrats choosing their U.S. House nominees today in contentious primaries, and that includes a crowded race to replace retiring Congressman Steny Hoyer. Also, there's a Republican fight over who is best suited to unseat Democratic Governor Wes Moore in the fall. More on these stories, townhall.com.
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21: In a world obsessed with self-help, it's easy to buy into the lie that the stronger you are, the more impact and power you will have in this world. But God's way is the opposite. Peter understood that more than anyone. He started out his journey with Jesus thinking he had it all figured out. The turning point in Peter's life was his failure to live up to his own perfect standards. After public failure and humiliation, he was ready to quit the Christian life. Instead, the love of Jesus met and restored him. By the time Peter wrote his letter to the church, he was a transformed man. Gone was his arrogance, now replaced with humility. Instead of leading with power, Peter had finally learned that true strength comes from our weaknesses, and that dependence on the Lord is what propels us to our God-given future. In 1 Peter 5:10, he wrote, "And the God of all grace, who called you to his eternal glory in Christ, after you have suffered a little while, will himself restore you and make you strong, firm, and steadfast." Few things are more powerful than the word of your testimony. Peter learned that without suffering, there is no glory, and that without dependence, there is no freedom. Are you trying to accomplish God's goals in your own strength? The sooner you stop trying to impress God and simply rest in his strength, the sooner you will experience the victory that comes from him alone.
20: 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Today's encouragement was provided by Our Daily Bread Ministries.
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24: A Finnish company is converting forestry leftovers and agricultural waste into a new form of energy storage. Researchers have developed what they call the world's first renewable supercapacitor made from recycled waste wood and agricultural residue. Unlike conventional batteries, Supercapacitors excel at rapidly storing and releasing energy, making them useful for grid stabilization and industrial applications. Interesting Engineering reports that the nanocellulose-based energy storage technology is designed to reduce reliance on mined materials while creating value from waste streams that might otherwise be discarded. The company is preparing to launch its first pilots within the next 6 months. I'm Ken Chester.
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27: SRN News, I'm Rich Thomason in Washington. In Switzerland, to launch the U.S. negotiations with Iran, Vice President Vance says the talks had gotten off to a good start and they will continue even though he is now back home. Among other things, Iran has agreed to allow international nuclear inspectors back into the country. Those inspectors are to work in accordance with guidelines set out by the U.S. Many years ago, the Iranians kicked all the inspectors out of the country. Most of the $80 billion the Trump administration is seeking from Congress would pay for the cost of the Iran war. Following Senate action, the House could take a vote later today on legislation aimed at helping more people join the home ownership ranks. And on Wall Street, stock futures this morning are sharply lower. The Dow futures are down by 266 points. NASDAQ futures off 830 points. This is SRN News.
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morning, everyone. It is 7:46 on this Tuesday. It is June the 23rd, 2026. And we are broadcasting live from our studios here at Hong Kong City on Broadway, where our temperature is 70 degrees. It is quiet in terms of rain. There is no rain falling right now. Just very overcast, a very muggy, kind of a rotten morning out there. And pretty much going to be like that throughout the day today. Cloudy skies. We will get some showers, possibly a thunderstorm come through with temperatures in the mid-70s. Good news is that this will go out of our area by tonight. And we've got a couple of nice sunny days on Wednesday and Thursday with temperatures in the low 80s both days. We'll have a complete look at the weather forecast coming your way in just a few moments. I'm Ron Lancaster with this WVBF Morning Wake Up News Update. 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Well, whether or not to reappoint Mark Pacheco as elections director expected to be voted on at tonight's Taunton City Council meeting. An original vote was tabled last month after Councilor Deborah Battelio said that she had heard allegations against Pacheco and wanted to speak with him before she voted. There were also communications from the Taunton Elections Commission, Carolyn George, Diane O'Brien, and former State Representative Patricia Haddad, all recommending that Pacheco be reappointed. Other items on the agenda include a communication from the city auditor requesting to appear before the Finance and Salaries Committee concerning approval of budgetary transfers to eliminate the snow and ice deficit from the fiscal year 2026 budget. A communication from the Commissioner of Public Works submitting the nomination of Todd Pilling to be city engineer. A communication from the city solicitor providing an update on environmental remediation in an area of city-owned property between the Mill River and the Frederick Martin Parkway. Matthew Costa says the soil on the land was contaminated due to industrial activities decades prior to the city owning the property. Eversource completed the environmental remediation with the city's permission. The final step is to place an activity and use limitation on the property, which would restrict the use of real estate to ensure permanent protection of the public health and the environment. The AUL is in the final stage of the review process, and a final draft is being generated. He requests the draft be referred to the Committee on Public Property for review and recommendation. A communication from William and Donna Leonard requesting that the Ingalls Street Bridge be named in memory of Lance Corporal Lawrence T. Andrews, who was killed in Vietnam in 1969. A petition for a livery license for 4S Family Transporter, LLC at 45 Wittington Street, Apartment 2. Mayor Sean O'Connell expected to appoint Leilani Silva to the Taunton Youth Commission for a three-year term. Under public input, Brock Pereira of Prospect Hill Street will request the possible implementation of speed bumps on that street to attempt to curb speeding in a residential area. Under new business, Councilor Deborah Carr will ask to refer to the council as a whole for a discussion on agenda subsections and the rules of public input. She'll also refer to the mayor's office a request from a citizen to raise the Cape Verdean flag to acknowledge the country's 50th anniversary and their participation in the World Cup. And she'll also make a motion at the request of a citizen to welcome back Councilor John McCall after Leilani Silva to the Taunton Youth Commission for a three-year term. Under public input, Brock Pereira of Prospect Hill Street will request the possible implementation of speed bumps on that street to attempt to curb speeding in a residential area. Under new business, Councilor Deborah Carr will ask to refer to the council as a whole for a discussion on agenda subsections and the rules of public input. She'll also refer to the mayor's office.

0: and wish him a speedy recovery. Meeting scheduled to begin at 7 p.m. A Carver man has agreed to plead guilty to his participation in a multi-year dogfighting conspiracy involving the breeding, training, and fighting of dogs, as well as related animal cruelty and illegal gambling activities. According to a story in the Fall River Reporter, 49-year-old Corey Elliott has agreed to plead guilty to conspiracy to participate in an animal fighting venture in violation of the Federal Animal Welfare Act. Elliott was arrested back in April along with the charge. According to the charging documents, Elliott and a co-conspirator maintained a close partnership over a period of years during which they arranged dogfights, placed wagers, and coordinated the acquisition, sale, and conditioning of dogs for fighting purposes. The United States has also filed a civil forfeiture complaint against four pit bull type dogs seized in June of 2025 from Elliott's residence. A plea hearing has not yet been scheduled. And a well-known Lakeville-based company has hired a new president and chief executive officer. WFXT reports that Ocean Spray has named Abigail Buckwalter to those two positions. Buckwalter had been serving as CEO of Neste Health Service, where she oversaw a workforce of more than 6,000 employees and a multi-billion dollar portfolio of consumer and healthcare brands. In a statement, Buckwalter says she sees significant opportunity for Ocean Spray and says her focus will be on combining consumer-driven innovation with strong operational performance. Ocean Spray has had an agricultural or is an agricultural cooperative, which is owned by roughly 700 family farmers. Taking a look at sports, the Colorado Rockies score three runs in the bottom of the ninth inning to defeat the Boston Red Sox 3-2 last night. Game two of that series is tonight. First round of the NBA draft takes place this evening. The Boston Celtics scheduled to pick at number 27. Former Boston Bruin Patrice Bergeron elected to the Hockey Hall of Fame yesterday. That was 1 week after the Boston Bruins announced that they were going to retire Bergeron's number 37. And over at the Rainham Fun Run last night, 34 people participated over the 3.24-mile course. The top male finisher was Jordan Trukey of Taunton, finished in a time of 19 minutes and 20 seconds. The top female finisher, Colby Dunham of Taunton, finishing in a time of 23 minutes and 38 seconds. Taking a look at our weather forecast from the National Weather Service, calling for cloudy skies today with showers, possibly a thunderstorm. Highs will be around 74. Mostly cloudy, a chance of showers or thunderstorms tonight with a low around 59. It'll be sunny on Wednesday with a high of 82 and continued sunny on Thursday with a high of 81. Currently outside of our studios here at Hong Kong City on Broadway, we have got overcast skies and a temperature of 70 degrees. 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
2: 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Here's Chris Whitting.
3: 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A smiling young girl holding an umbrella in a rainstorm. Joy's last name? 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
4: And now here at 7:56, time for us to take a look at community announcements, things that are going on in and around our area. Well, the Taunton Public Library hosting a special story time with Mayor Shauna O'Connell this morning at 10 a.m. Joining the mayor is local author Renee Hartman, who will be reading from her book, The Adventures of Daisy Doodle. It's a heartwarming tale inspired by the real-life adventures of her beloved dog. Daisy Doodle will also be on hand to share with her adventures. Massachusetts Master Gardener Association presenting a plant propagation event on Wednesday, June 24th at the Middleborough Public Library at 6:30 p.m. Gretel Ansbach, a trustee of the Massachusetts Horticultural Society and a lifelong master gardener, will give an overview of the methods of plant propagation, including division, cutting, layering, and grading. So that is going on Wednesday. Then on Thursday, the Taunton Area Community Table, hosting a community dinner that's open to everyone. You can stop to enjoy a delicious meal, connect with neighbors, share in the spirit of togetherness. It will take place, again, this Thursday, the 25th, at 378 Bay Street in Taunton. Doors will open at 4:30, the time of the dinner, 5 to 6 p.m. There's no cost, no reservations, just good food and great company. Well, the Church Green Farmers Market has opened for the season. It opened last Sunday. They'll be open every Sunday from 9 a.m. to 1 p.m. on the lawn of the First Parish Church at Church Green. Now, they accept SNAP, EBT, HIP, WIC, and senior vouchers, cash, and cards. They will have plenty of vendors there. And if you have any questions, you can email cgfmmanager@firstparishtaunton.org. The Taunton Elks number 150 and the Taunton Elks Riders will be holding their 15th annual motorcycle run, Let's Ride for Our Veterans, this Saturday, June 27th. The ride starts and ends at the Elks Lodge at 775 John Quincy Adams Road in Taunton. The registration goes on from 10 a.m. to noon, and then kickstands up will be at noontime. This event is going to be held rain or shine. Tickets are $25 for riders, $20 for passengers, and $20 for non-riders, which includes a meal afterwards. And the first 100 to register would get a free T-shirt. After the run, you can enjoy the music of DJ Crazy Stacy. They will be playing your favorite tunes from noon to 4 p.m. And the Downtown Taunton Summer Concert Series will begin next month at the Liberty and Union Park at 78 Main Street in Taunton. It'll be on Fridays from 7 to 9 p.m. free admission. The first concert on July 17th will be Jammin'. It's a tribute to Bob Marley. It's co-hosted with the Taunton Diversity Network. There's limited seating, so bring chairs. That is encouraged. And mocktails and soft drinks by Talisa's on Main, available for purchase on site. And is sponsored in part by such organizations as Morton Hospital, now part of Brown University Health, and TFED Credit Union. That is a look at our community announcements for today. 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Our time, 7:59.
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14: Breaking news this hour from Town Hall. I'm Rich Thomason. He went to Switzerland to launch the U.S. negotiations with Iran. Vice President Vance says talks off to a good start and will continue, even though he is now back home.
15: We left a lot of our team. The Iranians left a lot of their team at the resort there to keep on working at. So all in all, a very productive 36 hours. We're going to have to keep working.
14: Iran has agreed to allow international nuclear inspectors back into the country. They'll work in accordance with guidelines set out by the U.S. many years ago. The Iranians kicked all the inspectors out. The Treasury Department now allowing the Iranians to sell oil on the international market for a period of 2 months. Most of the $80 billion the Trump administration is seeking from Congress would pay for the cost of the Iran war. Following Senate action, the House could take a vote today on legislation that's aimed at helping more people live the American dream.
16: The U.S. Senate has passed a bipartisan housing bill that aims to bring down home prices and increase supply.
17: On this vote, the yeas are 85 and the nays are 5. The motion to concur is agreed to.
16: The vote represents one of the most sweeping efforts in recent decades to reduce federal regulations for housing and expand local control. The legislation bans corporate investors from buying single-family homes. The House is expected to give the bill final approval later this week and send it to President Donald Trump, who has signaled his support. I'm Lisa Dwyer.
14: The heat is on in France and some other European countries in the grip of a punishing, potentially deadly heat wave. Looks like Wall Street's on track to open sharply lower this morning. Stock futures deep in the red, especially the tech sector, reacting to a slump in shares of SpaceX, which trades on the NASDAQ. And looking at the futures now, the Dow futures down 284, NASDAQ futures off 862 points. Townhall.com.
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19: Britain's biggest police force is expanding its use of facial recognition cameras to some popular tourist districts in London that has some privacy advocates concerned.
20: The police say the static facial recognition cameras help reduce crime and assist officers to target known criminals. In a six-month trial in an area of South London, they said they made more than 170 arrests and saw a significant fall in violence against women and girls. The commissioner of the Metropolitan Police, Sir Mark Rowley, called it one of the most revolutionary technological advances in recent years. In the pilot, the Met said only one false alert was generated, for which the person was spoken to by officers and then allowed to leave.
19: The BBC's Alice Adley. Andy Burnham, preparing for a Labour leadership contest, could make him the British Prime Minister within a matter of weeks. News and analysis at townhall.com. Investigation underway into this week's explosion in Qatar killed at least 13 people at a key gas export terminal.
21: The explosion was described Monday as related to an industrial accident. The blast at the Ras Laffan industrial area could cause further chaos in global energy markets. Qatar remains one of the world's top natural gas producers. Qatar shut down its production after Iran's grip on the Strait of Hormuz meant it couldn't get shipments out to its clients. With Iran loosening its grip as negotiations continue over a permanent end of the war, Qatar began work to try to restart its export terminal. Keith Peters, Washington.
19: Maryland Democrats choosing their U.S. House nominees today in contentious primaries, and that includes a crowded race to replace retiring Congressman Steny Hoyer. Also, there's a Republican fight over who is best suited to unseat Democratic Governor Wes Moore in the fall. More on these stories, townhall.com.
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24: 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It is now time for Checkup on Health, which is brought to you this morning by Morton Hospital, which is now part of Brown University Health.
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24: Good morning, everyone. It is 8:11 on this Tuesday. It is June the 23rd, 2026. And I welcome you into hour number two of the WVBF Morning Wake Up News, a program you hear each and every weekday at this time. We provide you with news and sports and weather and all kinds of great information to get you through your morning hours. We broadcast live from our studios here at Hong Kong City on Broadway, where it's currently 70 degrees. Now, when I came into work at around 6 o'clock, it was raining pretty hard. Right now, it's not raining at all, but we're going to have cloudy skies. It's going to be kind of muggy out there, and showers and thunderstorms throughout the day could pop up. Highs will be in the 70s. The good news is this will clear out tonight, and we should have two nice days with sunny skies both Wednesday and Thursday, with temperatures in the low 80s both days. We'll have a complete look at the weather forecast coming your way in just a few moments. I'm Ron Lancaster with this WVBF Morning Wake Up News Update. 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Well, whether or not to reappoint Mark Pacheco as elections director expected to be voted on at tonight's Taunton City Council meeting. An original vote was tabled last month after Councilor Deborah Battaglio said that she heard allegations against Pacheco and wanted to speak with him about those before she voted. There were also communications from the Taunton Elections Commission. Carolyn George, Diane O'Brien, and former State Representative Patricia Haddad are recommending that Pacheco be reappointed. Other items on the agenda include a communication from the city auditor requesting to appear before the Finance and Salaries Committee concerning approval of budgetary transfers to eliminate the snow and ice deficit from fiscal year 2026. A communication from the Commissioner of Public Works submitting a nomination of Todd Pilling to be city engineer. A communication from the city solicitor providing an update on environmental remediation in an area of city-owned property between the Mill River and the Frederick Martin Parkway. Matthew Costa says the soil on the land was contaminated due to industrial activities decades prior to the city owning the property. Eversource completed the environmental remediation with the city's permission. The final step is to place an activity and use limitation on the property, which would restrict use of the real estate to ensure permanent protection of the public health and the environment. The AUL is in the final stage of the review process, and a final draft is being generated. He requests the draft be referred to the Committee on Public Property for review and recommendations. A communication from William and Donna Leonard requesting that the Ingle Street Bridge be named in memory of Lance Corporal Lawrence T. Andrews, who was killed in Vietnam in 1969, a petition for a livery license for 4S Family Transporter, LLC, at 45 Whittington Street, Apartment 2, Mayor Sean O'Connell is scheduled to appoint Leilani Silva to the Taunton Youth Commission for a three-year term. Under public input, Brock Pereira of Prospect Hill Street will request the possible implementation of speed bumps on that street to attempt to curb speeding in a residential area. Under new business, Councilor Deborah Carr will ask to refer to the Council of the Whole for a discussion on agenda subsections and rules of public input. She'll also refer to the mayor's office a request from a citizen to raise the Cape Verdean flag to acknowledge the country's 50th anniversary and their participation in the World Cup. She'll also make a motion at the request of a citizen to welcome back Councilor John McCall after a lengthy absence and wish him a speedy recovery. Meeting scheduled to begin at 7 p.m. A Middleboro man was arraigned in Attleboro District Court yesterday after being arrested Friday evening for allegedly secretly recording beneath a child's skirt at the Xfinity Center. According to a press release from Mansfield Police, 27-year-old Brandon Cora was arrested and charged with photographing sexual or intimate parts of a child. Police say that just after 6 p.m. Friday evening, police were notified by the venue security that a man had been reportedly using a cell phone to record beneath the skirt of a 13-year-old girl. Police met with the girl and her family and began gathering evidence. The investigation led to Cora as a suspect, and they took him into custody. During his arraignment, Cora pleaded not guilty. He was released on personal recognizance. A Norton organization recently volunteered to help beautify the grounds around the new town hall. According to a post on the town's Facebook page, the members of the Chartley Garden Club took part in the beautification efforts around the town hall. The post recognized Bev Northam, Andrea Kiefer, Barbara Martin, Michelle Hanlon, and Bob Kimball for their efforts to enhance an already beautiful public space and create a welcoming environment for residents and visitors alike. A Taunton woman recently honored at the State House for her work combating AIDS and her work with the LGBTQ plus community. According to a post on State Representative Lisa Field's Facebook page, Mija Almeida was recognized during the first annual Commonwealth Pride Awards, LGBTQ plus excellence at the State House. Working as a nurse, Almeida began working with men dying of AIDS at a time when the disease was unknown. She later continued her work as a home hospice nurse in a facility exclusively for men with AIDS. Almeida is an active member of the Taunton Mayor's AIDS Consortium, and her work with the South Coast LGBTQ plus network, and was instrumental in organizing Taunton's first Pride celebration and advocating for the Pride flag to be flown at City Hall. A Taunton team placed tie on this past weekend's Miss Massachusetts competition. Serena DeRosa finished as the first runner-up at this past weekend's competition in Worcester. She finished just behind the winner, Miss Boston teen Lachette Raquel Morales. Also competing this past week were Miss Taunton Sophia Thomas and Miss Bristol County Erica Correa, who is a former Miss Taunton. And a Taunton woman, one of many honored at the State House during a recent annual Heritage Day of Portugal. Stephanie Pereira Hoy was one of the many across the state to receive a Portuguese Heritage Award. The daughter of Portuguese immigrants, she worked in the Taunton public school system for over 20 years. She has worked there, currently works as the district's director of student services and transportation. She also serves on the city's youth commission and also a member of the Drug Endangered Children's Task Force. Pereira Hoy was nominated for the honor by State Representative Lisa Field. Taking a look at sports, the Colorado Rockies scored three runs in the bottom of the ninth inning to defeat the Boston Red Sox 3-2 last night. Game two of that series is tonight. First round of the NBA draft takes place this evening. The Boston Celtics scheduled to make a pick at number 27. Former Boston Bruin Patrice Bergeron elected to the Hockey Hall of Fame yesterday. That was 1 week after the Boston Bruins announced that they will be retiring Bergeron's number 37. And over at the Rainham Summer Fun Run yesterday, 34 runners competing over a 3.25-mile course. The top male finisher, Jordan Trukey of Taunton, finishing the course in 19 minutes and 20 seconds. The top female finisher, Colby Dunham of Taunton, finishing the course in 23 minutes and 38 seconds.
4: Taking a look at our weather forecast from the National Weather Service, calling for a cloudy sky, showers, and possibly a thunderstorm today. Highs will be around 74. Mostly cloudy, chance of showers or thunderstorms tonight with a low around 59. It'll be sunny on Wednesday with a high of 82, and mostly sunny on Thursday with a high of 81. Currently outside of our studios here at Hong Kong City on Broadway, we have got overcast skies, and we have a temperature of 70 degrees. Newscast this morning brought to you by Morton Hospital, which is now part of Brown University Health. Our time is 8:19.
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6: When baking engineers first released a melt-in-your-mouth shortbread cookie packed with pecans, the delicious recipe initially flopped on crowded grocery store shelves. 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
4: And now it is 8:23 here at WVBF. Time for us to take a look at sports, and a lot of sports to tell you about. We'll start off with the bad news over in Colorado last night. Now, the Boston Red Sox went into the ninth inning, the bottom of the ninth, leading 2-0, and they had their closer, Aroldis Chapman, on the mound, and the Colorado Rockies just tattooed him. Four straight hits, they score three runs, and they defeat the Red Sox 3-2 last night. A real disheartening loss. Caleb Durbin had two hits and an RBI. Starting pitcher Jake Bennett threw six scoreless innings and struck out nine for the Sox. Game two of that series is tonight.
24: First round of the NBA draft takes place this evening. The Boston Celtics scheduled to pick at number 27. One player they won't be getting is Milwaukee Bucks star Giannis Antetokounmpo. The Milwaukee Bucks star was traded to Miami Heat last night for a boatload of players and draft picks. Washington Wizards have the number one pick in the draft. They are expected to take Brockton native A.J. DiBenza, who played for BYU last season. Former Boston Bruin forward Patrice Bergeron was elected to the Hockey Hall of Fame yesterday. Bergeron, who spent his entire career with the Bruins, was chosen on his first year of eligibility. Last week, the Bruins announced that they will retire his number 37 during a ceremony next season. Out at the World Cup, a couple of games yesterday saw Argentina defeat Austria by a score of 2-0 and France over Iraq 3-0. Among the games scheduled to be played today, Portugal plays their second game in the World Cup. They will take on Uzbekistan, which takes place in Houston. And in a game at Boston Stadium, the rebranded Boston Stadium in Foxborough, England will take on Ghana. A wake is taking place today for former Coyle and Cassidy High School hockey star who died suddenly earlier this month. Taunton Gazette is reporting that calling hours for Joe Hunt will be held from 4 to 7 p.m. at the Crapo Hathaway Funeral Home on Somerset Avenue. And a massive Christian burial will take place on Wednesday at 11 a.m. at the Annunciation of the Lord Church on First Street. Burial will follow at St. Joseph's Cemetery. He was a co-captain of the Coyle and Cassidy 1994-95 hockey team that went to the state championship game. One of the Warriors' biggest wins during that run was in the Eastern Mass final when they came back from a 3-goal deficit in the third period to defeat East Boston 6-5 in overtime. In that game, Hunt had 2 goals and 3 assists. And out at the Rainham Summer Fun Run yesterday, they ran in spite of the rain. 34 runners bracing for the conditions and competing in that race yesterday. The top finisher in the race, Jordan Trukey of Taunton, finishing the 3.25-mile course in a time of 19 minutes and 20 seconds. Douglas Connolly of Rainham finishing second with a time of 19 minutes and 39 seconds, and Shane O'Connor of Rainham finishing third in a time of 20 minutes and 58 seconds. On the women's side, Colby Dunham of Taunton finishing first with a time of 23 minutes and 38 seconds. Bridget Wygand of Rainham finishing second, time of 25 minutes and 18 seconds. And Alicia Warshaw of Bridgewater finishing third in a time of 25 minutes and 55 seconds. That is a look at sports. Our time here at WVBF is 8:26.
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24: And now here at 8:27, it's time for us to take a look at lottery info from yesterday. We'll start off with the daily lottery numbers. In the midday, the daily lottery number 1778, 1778, the midday daily. And if you had all four digits in exact order, you won $4,698. Nighttime daily lottery number 0121. 0121, the nighttime daily. And if you had all four digits in exact order, you won $5,268. Mass cash numbers drawn last night in the midday. They were 10, 14, 17, 27, and 29. 10, 14, 17, 27, and 29, the midday mass cash numbers. The nighttime mass cash numbers were 2, 11, 31, 33, and 35. 2, 11, 31, 33, and 35, the nighttime mass cash numbers. Millionaire for Life numbers drawn last night were 7, 8, 20, 24, and 42, with the millionaire ball of 5. 7, 8, 20, 24, 42, with a millionaire ball of 5. Megabucks numbers drawn last night were 6, 8, 9, 12, 15, and 17. 6, 8, 9, 12, 15, and 17. Estimated jackpot, $20.95 million. And once again, as we've said since April of last year, no winners of Megabucks. They're coming up to a record for that drawing. And the Powerball numbers drawn last night were 17, 19, 21, 45, and 48 with a Powerball of 13. 17, 19, 21, 45, and 48 with a Powerball of 13. Estimated jackpot, $312 million. No winners of Powerball either last night. And a reminder, Mega Millions drawing is tonight. Their estimated jackpot, $467 million. And we had a ton of winning, big winning scratch tickets sold in the area yesterday. We'll start off with the biggest one, a $50 million winning ticket sold in the $10 million cash word game that was sold at Golden Liquors Corp. in Acushnet. There was a $20 million winning ticket sold in the $25 million mega money game that was sold at Capeway Convenience in Middleboro. And Capeway Convenience was a pretty popular place because not only did they sell that ticket, they sold a $20 million ticket in the Lifetime Millions game that was also sold at Capeway Convenience. $20,000 winning ticket in the Lifetime Millions game sold at Middleboro Mart in Middleboro. A $20,000 winning ticket in the Lifetime Millions game sold at Circle K in Assonet. A $10,000 winning ticket in the $25 million Mega Money game was sold at Rainham Mart in Rainham. And a $10,000 winning ticket in the $4 million Extreme Cash game was sold at Premier Convenience in Taunton. So a lot of big scratch tickets were sold in the area yesterday. Our time here at WVBF is 8:30.
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24: And now here at 8:30, it's time for us to take a look at the latest news. 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
19: Breaking news this hour from Town Hall. I'm Rich Thomason. It's clear the details have yet to be nailed down when it comes to what's been agreed to so far in U.S.-Iran negotiations. Chief Iranian Foreign Ministry spokesman insisting Iran's nuclear sites are not open to international inspection. At least not yet.
13: The sites in question are those earlier bombed by the U.S. at a news conference in Tehran, but Ghayi's remarks appear to cut against those made by U.S. Vice President J.D. Vance, who said negotiations in Switzerland won an agreement for the IAEA to visit Iranian sites. The IAEA has been in and out of Iran since Israel's 12-day war against Iran in 2025, but has not been granted access to the bombed enrichment sites targeted by America in that war. At the news conference, asked specifically about Iran buying American agricultural products, Baghaei said Iran would decide on what it would import based on prices and quality. I'm Charles Delathan.
19: Vice President Vance says the Iranians have pledged to allow freedom of navigation in the strategic Strait of Hormuz, which President Trump says is now fully reopened. The Iran war comes with a price tag, pretty hefty one at that. Much of the $80 billion the administration is seeking from Congress will pay for the war. Not sure you'll want to check the stock portfolio today, at least based on where Wall Street futures stand as of this morning. Futures are down sharply, led by a sell-off in tech. That's being fueled by a big slump in SpaceX stock. President Trump will highlight the economy and American manufacturing and holds a rally today at a Mack truck plant near Allentown, Pennsylvania. France is ground zero for a stubborn European heat wave. Dangerously high temperatures above 100 degrees expected to persist through the end of the week. And on Wall Street, the Dow futures are down 217 points. NASDAQ futures off 791. More on these stories, townhall.com.
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19: A Russian drone strike on Sumy in northeastern Ukraine has killed three family members, including a 13-year-old boy. Officials also report a Ukrainian strike on a Russian industrial plant that killed five people. Russia has targeted Ukrainian civilian areas with drones and missiles since its invasion began over 4 years ago. Ukraine has increasingly been striking back at Russian oil facilities and military plants. A UN tally says more than 16,000 civilians have died in the war so far. Brexit fractured the European Union, and it broke British politics. The country is about to get its seventh prime minister since the 2016 vote to leave the EU. Labour Prime Minister Keir Starmer announcing that he'll be stepping down after 2 years of economic turmoil and political division, partly spawned by Brexit. One historian says a referendum was meant to end Conservative Party arguments about Europe, but failed. News and analysis, townhall.com. A troubling report on fentanyl and how the deadly drug flooded the streets of America.
15: According to current and former DEA agents and records reviewed by the Associated Press, the Drug Enforcement Administration allowed hundreds of thousands of fentanyl pills to hit the streets of New Mexico from 2023 to 25. The tactic was intended to build larger cases against drug traffickers, but whistleblower David Howell says the DEA gambled with public safety and violated Justice Department rules intended to protect the public from the dangerous drug. Then, ridding the streets of illicit fentanyl became the DEA's top priority over the past decade as overdose deaths surged. I'm Julie Walker.
19: An investigation is getting underway after a Tesla vehicle that was using automated driving slammed into a house in Texas at high speed, killing a 76-year-old woman who was inside. More on these stories at townhall.com.
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24: Everyone, it is 8:37 on this Tuesday. It is June the 23rd of 2026. And we are broadcasting live from our studios here at Hong Kong City on Broadway, where it's 70 degrees and overcast skies. We had a lot of rain in the overnight and early this morning, but the rain has stopped for the moment. However, we still have a chance of some showers, possibly a thunderstorm as the day goes along, with temperatures in the 70s. It is kind of muggy out there as well. The good news is this system will move out tonight, and we'll have a couple of nice, sunny, lower humidity days on Wednesday and Thursday with temperatures in the 80s. We'll have a complete look at the weather forecast coming your way in just a few moments. I'm Ron Lancaster with this WVBF Morning Wake Up News Update. Well, prior to the regular Taunton City Council meeting, three City Council committee meetings will take place. The Committee of the Whole will meet to discuss the proposed Home Rule petition to replace portions of conservation land on Scadding Street and Route 79 Rhode Island Road with conservation land on Fisher Street. The Committee on Public Property and Information Technology will meet to discuss the Taunton nursing home building requests for information. The Committee on Finance and Salaries will meet to discuss city consultants, and they'll also review weekly vouchers and payroll for city departments. Meeting scheduled to begin at 5:30 p.m. Lakeville Select Board will meet this evening. Among the items on their agenda include a discussion, a possible vote to open the July 27th special town meeting. The special town meeting warrant on June 23rd and close it on July 2nd at 10 a.m., a discussion and possible vote to approve vacation carryover request, and a discussion and possible vote to appoint Sandy Anderson to the Community Preservation Committee. Meeting scheduled to begin at 5:45 p.m. will be held at the Lakeville Public Library. Berkeley Board of Selectmen holding a brief meeting this evening. The only item on the agenda is a discussion with the Berkeley Planning Board on the appointment of Rob Lever to that board. Meeting will begin at 6 p.m. will be held virtually via Zoom. Bridgewater is holding a public water forum this evening. According to a post on the town's Facebook page, the forum will give residents an opportunity to learn more about the town's current water situation, hear about ongoing and future initiatives, and ask questions. Recently, Town Council President Dr. Paul Murphy and Town Manager Justin Casanova Davis released a video asking residents to continue conserving water when possible by keeping showers shorter, running full loads of laundry and dishes, and following the town's mandatory ban on non-essential outdoor water use. Tonight's forum will begin at 6:30 p.m. and will take place in the Town Council chambers at the Academy Building on Central Square. A harassment prevention order against Brockton Mayor Moses Rodriguez has been lifted. WCVB reports that the judge lifted the order yesterday. Order was issued after a girl accused Rodriguez of touching her during a recent parade. The girl told the judge that she was a member of a marching band performing during the parade and accused Rodriguez of touching her waist and shoulder while she was performing. She claimed that Rodriguez was nudging her and made her feel uncomfortable. Rodriguez claimed that as a Navy veteran, he was reacting to the song Anchors Away that was playing. He said his physical interaction was cultural on his part, and he apologized for making the girl feel uncomfortable. He says he's glad it's over and wants to get back to work. However, the school committee, which is Rodriguez serves as the chair, is still investigating the incident. A Carver man has agreed to plead guilty to participation in a multi-year dogfighting conspiracy involving the breeding, training, and fighting of dogs, as well as related animal cruelty and illegal gambling activities. According to a story in the Fall River Reporter, 49-year-old Corey Elliott recently agreed to plead guilty to conspiracy to participate in an animal fighting venture in violation of the Federal Animal Welfare Act. Elliott was arrested back in April, along with according to the charging documents, Elliott and a co-conspirator maintained a close partnership over a period of years, during which they arranged dogfights, placed wagers, and coordinated the acquisition, sale, and conditioning of dogs for fighting purposes. The United States also has filed a civil forfeiture complaint against four pit bull type dogs seized in June of 2025 from Elliott's residence. A plea hearing has not yet been scheduled. A well-known Lakeville-based company has hired a new president and chief executive officer. WFXT is reporting that Ocean Spray has named Abigail Buckwalter to those two positions. Buckwalter has been serving as CEO of Neste Health Services, where she oversaw a workforce of more than 6,000 employees and a multi-billion-dollar portfolio of both consumer and healthcare brands. In a statement, Buckwalter says she sees a significant opportunity for Ocean Spray and says her focus will be on combining consumer-driven innovation with strong operational performance. Ocean Spray is an agricultural cooperative, which is owned by roughly 700 family farmers. A defense manufacturing facility located inside the Miles Standish Industrial Park recently acquired by a national investment management firm. According to Business Daily, Morgan Stanley Investment Management announced that they have acquired a $300,000 square foot facility earlier this month. A representative for Morgan Stanley Real Estate Investment said the acquisition reflects the company's strategy of identifying institutional quality net lease investments anchored by investment grade tenants on a mission critical defense manufacturing facility. Terms of that deal were not discussed.
4: And three local women recently recognized by a local organization. According to a post in the city's Facebook page, Allie Marie Tamaro, Taunton's Director of Veteran Services, along with Colleen Simmons of the Downtown Taunton Foundation, and Kristen Sullivan, all recognized as 2026 Illuminations Award winners by Girls Inc. The trio were recognized for their dedication, leadership, and tireless service to the community. Taking a look at sports, the Boston Red Sox losing to the Colorado Rockies 3-2 last night. The Rockies scoring three runs in the bottom of the ninth inning to win that game. First round of the NBA draft takes place this evening. Boston Celtics scheduled to pick at number 27. Former Boston Bruin Patrice Bergeron, he has been elected to the Hockey Hall of Fame yesterday. Bergeron spent his entire career with the Bruins. He was elected on the first year of his eligibility. And over at the Rainham Fun Run last night, 34 runners competing over a 3.25-mile course. The top men's finisher was Jordan Trukey of Taunton in a time of 19 minutes and 20 seconds. The top female finisher, Colby Dunham of Taunton, finishing the course in 23 minutes and 38 seconds. Taking a look at our weather forecast from the National Weather Service. Calling for cloudy skies, showers, and possibly a thunderstorm today with a high of 74. It'll be mostly cloudy tonight with a chance of showers or thunderstorms and a low of 59. Sunny skies on Wednesday with a high of 82, and mostly sunny skies on Thursday with a high of 81. Currently outside of our studios here at Hong Kong City on Broadway, we have overcast skies and a temperature of 70 degrees. Our time here at WVBF is 8:45.
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4: And now here at 8:47 here at WVBF, it is now time for our obituary for today. Roland Lamoth, Roland Alfred Lamoth, on Sunday, June the 21st, passed away. He was a devoted husband, father, grandfather, brother, veteran, and friend whose kindness and humility loved and love for family touched all who knew him. He was born in Fall River on April 30th, 1947. He was the beloved son of the late Henry Lamoth and Teresa A. Parry Lamoth. He was raised and educated in Taunton. He remained deeply connected to the community, proudly called this his home throughout his life. He was dedicated for many years to his career to the manufacturing industry, working in plastics manufacturing with a strong work ethic and a quiet determination that earned the respect of his co-workers and friends. He was a man who believed in the value of hard work, loyalty, and taking pride in a job well done.
24: A proud United States Coast Guard veteran, Roland faithfully served his country for 4 years. His military service was a source of great pride, and he cherished the friendships and camaraderie he shared with fellow veterans throughout his life. Above all else, Roland enjoyed spending time with his family. He found his greatest joy in the company of those he loved and treasured every opportunity to gather with family and friends, whether attending sporting events, sharing stories, or simply spending time together. He created countless memories that will be cherished forever. He was also an avid sports fan and enjoyed following his favorite teams throughout the years. Roland was the beloved husband of Lorraine M. Martin Lamothe, whom he shared a lifetime of love, devotion, and companionship. He also leaves behind his loving children, Rick Lamothe and his wife Christine Baptiste Lamothe, and Lisa Mello and her husband Brian. He was the proud and devoted grandfather of Evan Mello and Nolan Mello, who brought him immeasurable happiness. Roland was the brother of Blanche Burgess and her husband David, Raymond Lamothe and his wife Donna, and Diane Sloan. He further leaves several nieces, nephews, extended family members, and dear friends who will miss him and his warm smile, gentle spirit, and unwavering love. Funeral services and the burial will be private. The arrangements are being provided by the Riondo Movi Funeral Home here in Taunton. And that is a look at our obituaries. Our time is 8:49.
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4: With the Wall Street Business Report, I'm Bill Alexander. U.S. stocks drifted through a mixed day of trading on Monday after oil prices eased and falling big tech stocks weighed on Wall Street. The S&P 500 slipped 0.4%, the Dow Jones Industrial Average added 148 points or 0.3%, and the NASDAQ Composite slumped 1.3%. Alan Greenspan, the economist who served as chairman of the Federal Reserve under four presidents, died Monday. He was 100. As one of the longest-serving Federal Reserve chairs in U.S. history, Greenspan's reign at the central bank coincided with the so-called Great Moderation, a period of stability from the mid-1980s until 2007 that was marked by low inflation, stock market gains, and strong economic growth. Amazon Prime Day, starting today, will be a litmus test of U.S. shoppers' spending power, with the earlier-than-usual sales event increasingly centered on perishable groceries, household basics, and back-to-school needs. For the Wall Street Business Report, I'm Bill Alexander in Washington.
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7: A Finnish company is converting forestry leftovers and agricultural waste into a new form of energy storage. Researchers have developed what they call the world's first renewable supercapacitor made from recycled waste wood and agricultural residue. Unlike conventional batteries, supercapacitors excel at rapidly storing and releasing energy, making them useful for grid stabilization and industrial applications. Interesting Engineering reports that the nanocellulose-based energy storage technology is designed to reduce reliance on mined materials while creating value from waste streams that might otherwise be discarded. The company is preparing to launch its first pilots within the next 6 months. I'm Ken Chester.
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4: 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We'll be with you until 9 o'clock this morning. And then at 9 o'clock, we'll have a look at the latest news. We'll check national headlines from Town Hall. I'll be by with Headlines, Headlines, Headlines, which is brought to you by Martin Hospital, now part of Brown University Health. Then right around 9:10 this morning, we will begin the Tuesday edition of Hometown Radio. I will be with you until 11 o'clock. We're going to start off the program with an interview. We're going to talk with David Cavallo. He is the secretary for the new evangelization of the Diocese of Fall River. What is happening is the National Eucharistic Pilgrimage is going on. It started back on Memorial Day. It's going up the East Coast and visiting most of the original 13 colonies. And they're going to have an event, masses and the like, going on both in Easton and New Bedford and Fall River coming up next week. And so we're going to talk to him part about his job with the Diocese of Fall River and part about this pilgrimage that is taking place. So I'm looking forward to that. We'll talk with Mr. Cavallo again right around 9:10 this morning. So let's wrap up things here this morning. We'll start off with a weather almanac for today. Daylight began at 5:08 this morning, but I'll tell you, going into work, it didn't feel like a lot of daylight. A lot of rain this morning. It is just cloudy right now, but a lot of rain. Daylight will end at 8:25 this evening. I don't think we'll see the sun at all today. 15 hours and 17 minutes of daylight. Normal high for this time of year is 79 degrees. The normal low is 59. The record high is recorded at the National Weather Service office in Norton, 98 degrees in 2012, the record low 47 degrees in 1995. In Boston, the record high on this date, 96 degrees in 1888, the record low 47 degrees in 1932. Now, each and every Tuesday at this time, we take a look at gas prices from around the area. We get this information from AAA Northeast. And the good news, for those of you who are motorists who've been complaining about the high gas prices, you should know that they have gone down, and gone down considerably. We're going to talk about it. The average price of a gallon of regular gasoline is $4.04 a gallon. That's down 12 cents from a week ago. It's the fourth straight week that it's dropped by a considerable margin. And it's down 45 cents from a month ago. However, it is still 95 cents higher than it was from a year ago at this time. But the good news is that the gas prices are trending down. Despite all that's what's going on in Iraq and the Strait of Hormuz, gas prices are going down. So that's certainly good news. The average price of a gallon of regular gasoline in Bristol County is $3.85 a gallon. In Plymouth County, it's $3.93 a gallon. And diesel costs are also going down. The average price of a gallon of diesel gasoline is $5.34 a gallon. That's down 12 cents from a week ago and 42 cents from a month ago. However, along with the regular gas, the diesel gas is much higher than it was a year ago, $1.50 higher than it was from this time last year. The national average for a gallon of regular gasoline down at $3.93 a gallon, so under $4. So the good news is we're seeing prices starting to go down and have been over the last month. Also, we have an interesting fact for you this morning. Did you know, we all know who Elvis Presley is, and we know that one of his areas was that big black hair of his. Well, he was originally a blonde. If you look at some of his pictures from his childhood, he was blonde. He started coloring his hair black because he wanted an edgier look. That's according to him. And sometimes he would touch up the black hair by using shoe polish. He would use shoe polish to touch it up. Now, I knew he was originally a blonde. I did not know he used shoe polish to touch up his hair. So that is our interesting fact for today. Got a couple of community announcements to wrap up this hour. Just before 10 o'clock, we're going to do our quote of the day and some celebrity birthdays. Let's give this one. We gave this one earlier, but it's good because it's going on in about an hour from now. Taunton Public Library will host a special story time with Taunton Mayor Shauna O'Connell, and that's taking place at 10 o'clock this morning. Joining the mayor is local author Renee Hartman, who will be reading from her book, The Adventures of Daisy Doodle. It's a heartwarming tale inspired by the real-life adventures of her beloved dog, and Daisy Doodle actually will be on hand to share with her adventures. So that's going on later on this morning. It is now 9 o'clock. It is time for us to take a look at the latest news. We'll start off with national news. We'll have local news in a few minutes, but starting off with town hall news.
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6: Breaking news this hour from Town Hall. I'm Rich Thomason. It's clear the details have yet to be nailed down when it comes to what's been agreed to so far in U.S.-Iran negotiations. Chief Iranian Foreign Ministry spokesman is insisting Iran's nuclear sites are not open to international inspection. At least not yet.
7: The sites in question are those earlier bombed by the U.S. at a news conference in Tehran. Baghdadi's remarks appear to cut against those made by U.S. Vice President J.D. Vance, who said negotiations in Switzerland won an agreement with the IAEA to visit Iranian sites. The IAEA has been in and out of Iran since Israel's 12-day war against Iran in 2025, but has not been granted access to the bombed enrichment sites targeted by America in that war. At the news conference, asked specifically about Iran buying American agricultural products, Baghdadi said Iran would decide on what it would import based on prices and quality. I'm Charles Delathan.
6: Vice President Vance says Iranians have pledged to allow freedom of navigation in the strategic Strait of Hormuz, which President Trump says is now fully reopened. The Iran war comes with a price tag, pretty hefty one at that. Much of the $80 billion the administration is seeking from Congress will pay for the war. Not sure you'll want to check the stock portfolio today, at least based on where Wall Street futures stand as of this morning. Futures are down sharply, led by a sell-off in tech. That's being fueled by a big slump in SpaceX stock. President Trump will highlight the economy and American manufacturing and holds a rally today at a Mack truck plant near Allentown, Pennsylvania. France is ground zero for a stubborn European heat wave. Dangerously high temperatures above 100 degrees expected to persist through the end of the week. And on Wall Street, the Dow futures are down 217 points. NASDAQ futures off 791. More on these stories, townhall.com.
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6: A Russian drone strike on Sumy in northeastern Ukraine has killed three family members, including a 13-year-old boy. Officials also report a Ukrainian strike on a Russian industrial plant that killed five people. Russia has targeted Ukrainian civilian areas with drones and missiles since its invasion began over 4 years ago. Ukraine has increasingly been striking back at Russian oil facilities and military plants. A UN tally says more than 16,000 civilians have died in the war so far. Brexit fractured the European Union, and it broke British politics. The country is about to get its seventh prime minister since the 2016 vote to leave the EU. Labour Prime Minister Keir Starmer announcing that he'll be stepping down after 2 years of economic turmoil and political division, partly spawned by Brexit. One historian says a referendum was meant to end Conservative Party arguments about Europe, but failed. News and analysis, townhall.com. a troubling report on fentanyl and how the deadly drug flooded the streets of America.
9: According to current and former DEA agents and records reviewed by the Associated Press, the Drug Enforcement Administration allowed hundreds of thousands of fentanyl pills to hit the streets of New Mexico from 2023 to 25. The tactic was intended to build larger cases against drug traffickers, but whistleblower David Howell says the DEA gambled with public safety and violated Justice Department rules intended to protect the public from the dangerous drug. Then, ridding the streets of illicit fentanyl became the DEA's top priority over the past decade as overdose deaths surged. I'm Julie Walker.
6: An investigation is getting underway after a Tesla vehicle that was using automated driving slammed into a house in Texas at high speed, killing a 76-year-old woman who was inside. More on these stories at townhall.com.
4: Good morning, everyone. 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I'm Ron Lancaster reporting. Whether or not to reappoint Mark Pacheco as elections director expected to be voted on at tonight's Taunton City Council meeting. An original vote was tabled last month after Councilor Deborah Battaglio said that she had heard allegations against Pacheco and wanted to speak with him about it before she voted. There are also communications from the Taunton Elections Commission, Carolyn George, Diane O'Brien, and former State Representative Patricia Haddad, all recommending that Pacheco be reappointed. Other items on the agenda include a communication from the city auditor requesting to appear before the Finance and Salaries Committee concerning approval of budgetary transfers to eliminate the snow and ice deficit from fiscal year 2026, a communication from the Commissioner of Public Works submitting the nomination of Todd Pilling to be city engineer, a communication from the city solicitor providing an update on environmental remediation in an area of city-owned property between the Mill River and Frederick Martin Parkway. Matthew Costa said the soil on the land was contaminated due to industrial activities decades prior to the city owning the property. Eversource completed the environmental remediation with the city's permission. The final step is to place an activity and use limitation on the property, which would restrict use of the real estate to ensure permanent protection of public health and the environment. The AUL is in the final stage of the review process, and the final draft is being generated. He requests the draft be referred to the Committee on Public Property for review and recommendations. A communication from William and Donna Leonard requesting that the Ingle Street Bridge be named in memory of Lance Corporal Lawrence T. Andrews, who was killed in Vietnam in 1969. A petition for a livery license for 4S Family Transporter, LLC, of 45 Whittington Street, Apartment 2. Mayor Shauna O'Connell expected to appoint Leilani Silva to the Taunton Youth Commission for a three-year term. Under public input, Brock Pereira of Prospect Hill Street will request the possible implementation of speed bumps on that street to attempt to curb speeding in a residential area. Under new business, Councilor Deborah Carr will ask to refer to the council as a whole for a discussion on agenda subsections and the rules of public input. She'll also refer to the mayor's office a request from a citizen to raise the Cape Verdean flag to acknowledge the country's 50th anniversary and their participation in the World Cup. She will also make a motion at the request of a citizen to welcome back Councilor John McCall after a lengthy absence and wish him a speedy recovery, meeting expected to begin at 7 p.m. Taking a look at sports, the Boston Red Sox play Game 2 of their series with the Colorado Rockies tonight. The Rockies scored three runs in the bottom of the ninth inning to defeat the Sox 3-2 last night. First round of the NBA draft takes place this evening. The Boston Celtics scheduled to pick at number 27. And former Boston Bruin forward Patrice Bergeron elected to the Hockey Hall of Fame yesterday. Taking a look at the weather forecast from the National Weather Service, calling for cloudy skies with showers, possibly a thunderstorm. Highs will be around 76. It'll be mostly cloudy tonight. Chance of showers with a low of 59. Sunny on Wednesday with a high of 83. And continued sunny on Thursday with a high of 86. Headlines, headlines, headlines. 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I'm Ron Lancaster reporting for WVBF.
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0: morning. Good morning. It is 9:10 on this Tuesday. It is June the 23rd, 2026. And I welcome you into the Tuesday edition of Hometown Radio. My name is Ron Lancaster. I am your host. Be with you until 11 o'clock this morning. And for most of the rest of the program, we will have open lines. But I always want to tell you about events that are going on in our area. And we've got a pretty good one that we're going to talk about here in this opening segment. The National Eucharistic Pilgrimage is taking place. It actually began back on Memorial Day, and they've been moving up the Eastern Seaboard. And they're going to have masses and pilgrimages next Monday and Tuesday in both Easton and Fall River and New Bedford. On the phone line with us to talk about this event is David Cavallo. He's the Secretary for the New Evangelization of the Diocese of Fall River, and we welcome him to the program. Good morning, Mr. Cavallo. How are you on this Tuesday?
1: Good morning, Ron. Nice to meet you.
0: It's good to speak to you. Before we get into the pilgrimage and the events that are taking place here in the diocese, I want to talk a little bit about you, because you know, when I was looking up, when I found out about this particular pilgrimage and found out that you were the contact person to talk about, it said that your title was the Secretary of the New Evangelization, or the Evangelization. I'm going to get that wrong, so I apologize in advance, Mr. Cavallo.
1: No worries.
0: You know, I don't know what that position is, so let's start off the program by explaining what is it that you do with the diocese.
1: Yeah, no problem. Happy to share that. I mean, the work of the Catholic Church is rooted in the work of Jesus Christ and just wanting to bring his mission and the saving message that he died and rose for us to everyone we can. So part of that is in every diocese, there's a department that is meant to support Catholic parishes and campus ministries to know how to do that as best they can. So our team and my role in this department for the diocese is working with all the parishes and college campus ministries within Southeast Massachusetts. And we support them with things such as trainings, events, and just assistance to help them accomplish their mission.
0: How long has this position been around? Has it been around for a while? Because, as I mentioned, I've talked to people from the diocese before, be it priests and other members of the diocese. This is the first I've heard of this particular position. Has it been around for a while?
1: Yeah, no, great question, Ron. So some department in the diocese tend to focus around forming faith has always been in existence. But as of 2020, Bishop DeCunha kind of condensed a couple departments in the diocese and formed this new department to really focus on the mission of the church and sharing the good news of Jesus Christ. And so at that time in 2020, this position was formed, and we've kind of grown what that department looks like. But yeah, so about the past 6 years or so, we've been grateful to work with the different parishes in our diocese since then.
0: And what is it the diocese are talking to you? Because, first of all, it is a rather large diocese. We're talking about not only southeastern Massachusetts, but Cape Cod as well, all the way into the islands as well. So it's a pretty big undertaking for anyone when you're looking at the diocese. What are, you know, as you work with them, what are they responding to you about? What are some of their issues, their concerns that they may have that they bring up to you?
1: Yeah, well, I mean, we're blessed with some great 64 parishes and pastors in our diocese who really have a heart for people. The more that I travel, you know, to your point of our large diocese, put a lot of miles in my car, a lot of Zoom miles in the manner of speaking. And as we continue to talk with priests, they really just have a desire to want to help people know Jesus Christ and really want to build strong communities with their people. And we've seen that happen over the past year where in our diocese, we've had a 71% increase from last year to this year of adults who decided to become Catholic and entered the church's Easter Vigil. That actually put our diocese in the top 10% in the country of percentage increases from last year to this year. And that's a great part, a kudos to our priests and to our parishes. So we kind of just support them. Really credit is to them. But, you know, just wanting to invite people in, building strong communities, welcoming families, I think that's really at the heart of every priest and every parish and what they want to do.
0: And one other final question, and then we'll talk the rest of the time. We'll talk about the pilgrimage and the events that are going on here in the diocese. I'm always interested when I talk with people of faith on how they became people of faith. Obviously, it probably started with you as a child. So first part, when did the, you know, the issue of faith come to you? And the second part of that question is, when did you decide, hey, I want to be more than just a parishioner. I want to work with some portions of the Catholic Church to spread the word of Jesus Christ and that. So, you know, when did your faith come to you? And when did you decide you wanted to take it an extra step and join the church in some form or fashion?
1: Yeah, great question, Ron. Thanks for asking that. Well, I mean, I grew up Catholic. My parents, kind of the quintessential Portuguese Catholic family in all the best of ways.
0: Mm-hmm.
1: But irregardless of whether or not you grow up Catholic or in a home of faith or whether you didn't grow up with that, there always kind of comes a moment or maybe moments in your life where you kind of have to own that decision for yourself. And I was really blessed in my parish for Spiro Sandal here in Fall River that we had a great experience of receiving the sacrament of confirmation. And heading into high school, I actually attended some of the programs that now our department gets to run, which is kind of a really full circle moment of different youth retreats and camps. And it was kind of throughout those experiences that I came to a realization in high school of, you know, if I truly believe Jesus is real and that he's God and that God is real, and if I truly believe Jesus rose from the dead, then this is the most important thing in life. You know, I can't look at the world the same way again. And so I said, well, if this is really the most important thing in life, then this is what I want to give my life to, because I want to give my life to something that matters and that's important. Regardless of the pay or the hours of the time, I want to make sure that there's meaning. And so that's when I kind of made a decision to say, well, I don't necessarily know what it's going to look like, but I want to serve Jesus and his church. And that eventually evolved to working in parishes in New York and New Jersey, and then kind of when the opportunity came to work here for a home diocese, I said, all right, I trust you, Lord. And we came home, and it's been a great 6 years ever since, just working with the priests and parishioners and the bishop here in the diocese.
0: Well, it is certainly working out for you right now, so that is certainly a good thing. Now, let's talk about the National Eucharistic Pilgrimage. I got an email, I believe it came on the radio station's email address, about this pilgrimage, which I'm very much intrigued by it. So I want you to start off just giving an overview of the pilgrimage and what has been going on. Then we'll focus on what's going on in the diocese. But give me just an overview on the National Eucharistic Pilgrimage.
1: Yeah, absolutely. So this is actually about the third iteration of the pilgrimage in our nation. Back in 2024, the U.S. bishops have sponsored a National Eucharistic Congress, a large gathering of about 50,000 Catholics in Indianapolis. And preceding that, there was a pilgrimage, a collection of processions where the Eucharist is carried, which Catholics believe is the real presence of Jesus' body and blood in the consecrated host and wine. And it was carried from four points in our country to Indianapolis. And then following that Congress in July of 2024, it was processed another pilgrimage from Indianapolis to Los Angeles. So this is now kind of the newest iteration where it started, as you mentioned, Memorial Day weekend in St. Augustine, Florida. Reason for that is it's believed that the first Catholic Mass said on our nation's soil was said in St. Augustine, Florida, and then processed up the Eastern Seaboard where it will conclude in Philadelphia on the 4th of July. Really, the reason that sparked it this year is our nation celebrating 250 years as a country. And so this is one of the ways the church is celebrating, by praying for our nation, and in particular turning to the Sacred Heart of Jesus, which the bishops, when they were together in Orlando for their biannual meeting earlier this month, they entrusted our nation to the Sacred Heart of Jesus, which is just a beautiful act of prayer and asking our Lord to continue to help and guide us.
0: And, of course, the theme of this year's, tying in with the America's 250th celebration, is One Nation Under God. And so explain a little bit on what that is all about and maybe what it means to you for that term, One Nation Under God.
1: Yeah, no, that's a great question. So I think the image of pilgrimage is really helpful for this because when you think about a pilgrimage, you're on a journey. And our nation is unfinished. It's itself on a pilgrimage. So the phrase One Nation Under God claims that freedom itself requires acknowledgement of a higher moral authority than the state. One Nation Under God is not a declaration of greatness, but a confession of dependence. And so we're simply saying, Lord, you know, we've made it 250 years. We want to go another 250 years as a nation, and we need your help, Lord. And so that's a great way of viewing this, of saying, hey, we're on a journey as a nation, and we're still going to need help to make it the rest of the way.
0: And tell me how it became to pass that the Diocese of Fall River got involved. I don't know how this works. Did the organization come to you? Did you come to them to say, did you go to them and say, we want to be a part of it? Or did they come to you and say, we want you to be part of it? How did that work?
1: Yeah, no, great question. So they came to us and invited us into it. The goal of the National Eucharistic Congress Incorporated, which is under the auspices of the U.S. Conference of Catholic Bishops, they're trying to go to various dioceses, especially dioceses they might not have passed through before in the previous pilgrimages I mentioned. So when they did the Eastern Seaboard, in part because they're trying to pass through the original 13 colonies during this 250th year, we happen to be in the original 13 colonies in Massachusetts. And so they invited us to be a part of the way, and we, Bishop Acuna, happily accepted, and so we're grateful to be a part of it.
0: Yeah, and you're actually near the end of the journey. I think there are only other two other places they're going after they visit Fall River, I believe. And, of course, they're ending up in Philadelphia, but I believe you're sort of near the end of this pilgrimage. Now, during the pilgrimage, and then we'll get into specific events, are there people who have taken the complete route, or is it more people localized doing pilgrimages?
1: Yeah, so it's a little bit of both. So there is a core group of what is called perpetual pilgrims. There are about 11 young adults who have committed for 6 weeks to be with the Eucharist and travel with him throughout all these 6 weeks, as well as two Catholic priest chaplains who remain with the Eucharist the entire time. So they kind of go throughout the whole range. But really, the pilgrimage in nuts and bolts is made up of a collection of local processions and masses and times of adoration that local diocese organized. So as it was making its way through, I think, New York, it had already reached over probably 10,000 plus Catholics and people of goodwill who had joined in, and we're happy to just add to those numbers when it comes through us.
0: And let's talk about the events that are taking place on the 29th and on the 30th. We'll start with the 29th next Monday, and it starts at noon at the Father Peyton Center in North Easton. I know they just really did a rededication of that center, if I'm not mistaken. So tell me a little bit about what is going to transpire. We'll start with Easton, because there are other events going on the 29th. But we'll start with the initial event at the Father Peyton Center at noon.
1: Yeah, so it's really 24 hours of jam-packed. So really on Monday on June 29th, we'll start with 12 noon Mass at the Father Peyton Center in Easton. And those who aren't familiar with it, the center is dedicated to Venerable Father Patrick Peyton, better known as the Rosary Priest, who is interred there and is currently on the path to canonization in the Catholic Church to hopefully be a saint. So Bishop Acuna is going to celebrate 12 noon Mass there in the grotto. And then following that Mass, there will be a Eucharistic procession, a procession where the monstrance and the Catholic Eucharist is carried to Immaculate Conception Parish in Easton, where we'll conclude approximately around 3 o'clock.
0: So that will be the Easton, but that's not the only thing that's going on the 29th. You also have a procession that's going on in New Bedford. So tell us a little bit about that.
1: Yeah, absolutely. And it's kind of a great kind of convalescing a variety of things. In the Catholic Church's calendar on Monday, it's the Feast of Saints Peter and Paul, St. Peter being the fisherman. So it's very appropriate. We didn't get to pick the dates that the pilgrimage comes through, but it's very appropriate that the pilgrimage will be coming through the Wailing City, New Bedford, on the Feast Day of St. Peter the Fisherman. So we're going to begin at Our Lady of the Assumption Parish, a great Cape Verdean community, where Adoration Prayer at 5:30. Procession will start at 6:15. And head to Our Lady of Guadalupe Parish, a great Hispanic community there on County Street, and then process to Our Lady of Mount Carmel Church, a great Portuguese community, where we'll then have Catholic Mass at 7:30 p.m. Following Mass, there will be just time of prayer before our Eucharist, what we call adoration, kind of into the night that people are welcome to. So it's a great kind of just celebration of the different communities that are in New Bedford.
0: Before we take a look at the events that are taking place on the 30th in Fall River, can the public, obviously they can participate and go to the Masses, can they participate in the processions as well?
1: Yeah, absolutely. All this is free and open to the public. Obviously, you know, it is a Catholic act of prayer and devotion, first and foremost. But anyone of goodwill is welcome to join in and to pray to our Lord. And even if someone's questioning, you know, their belief in God, we invite them still, so that way they can come to encounter our Lord and to bring their prayers to Him.
0: And let's conclude with the events that are going on. This one starts bright and early at 7 o'clock on the 30th over at the Church of the Holy Name in Fall River. Talk a little bit about the events on the 30th.
1: Yeah, absolutely. So we'll start with Mass at 7 a.m. at Church of the Holy Name, Fall River, like you mentioned. We'll then process throughout Fall River, making some stops at the Diocese of Fall River's offices, the City Gates, and San Cristo Parish, before concluding at St. Mary's Cathedral, the seat of our bishop, for 12 noon mass, which Bishop Acuña will celebrate. And there will be some hospitality afterwards. So again, all are welcome as they are in New Bedford and in Easton.
0: So there are a number of events. We're a little sad that we couldn't get an event here in Taunton, but these are relatively close places that you'll be able to go to. So I know people have gone to the Peyton Center in Easton and can go easily to Fall River and to New Bedford. What would you like to see people get out of this two-day event if they go and attend these various events that you have described?
1: Yeah, absolutely. I mean, it's the one thing we've learned the past few years ever since COVID is that people, I mean, we need hope. There's a lot of challenges, and we're always seeking. And we hope, you know, whenever you see in Scripture that people meet Jesus on the road and with an open heart, something happens. They're healed. They receive hope. They encounter him. And we just want to bring that hope and encounter that peace to anyone in our diocese and in Southeast Massachusetts. So we invite you, whether or not you have questions or not, just come meet our Lord, come pray, come receive hope, and come engage in something that will hopefully truly be positive for our area.
0: So, and final question before we wrap it up and tell people about, you know, the events that are going on. What does David Cavallo want to get out of this 2 days? We talked about what you don't want people to get out of it. What does David Cavallo want to get out of these 2 days?
1: You know, even though I work for the church, I'm still, you know, a child of God, and I still have my own relationship with the Lord. And so I'm hoping in a very similar way that I can just come to know Jesus a little bit deeper and receive some peace, too. So not too different than any of you, and I'm hoping to do this together with you.
0: So the events take place on the 29th. That will be in Easton. Also on the 29th, there will be events in New Bedford. And on the 30th, there will be various events, masses, and processions in Fall River as well. If people want to find out more information, you know, we went through it, but people might have, you know, not been able to grasp because there's a lot going on in a two-day period. If they want to find out more information about these events, where can they go to? If there's a website or an address of some types where people can go and find out specifically about the events in the diocese that are taking place.
1: Yeah, absolutely. They can visit fallriverdiocese.org or also visit Fall River Diocese Facebook page. That's where you'll get updates both on the pilgrimage and any changes that might occur.
0: David Cavallo is the Secretary of the New Evangelization for the Diocese of Fall River. We hope and bless you with hopefully you'll have good weather during these 2 days that's taking place next week. And we thank you very much for joining us for a few minutes to talk about this pilgrimage. I want to really thank you for joining us this morning.
1: No, not a problem. The pleasure's all mine. And thank you, Ron, for everything you do in our area.
0: Okay, I appreciate it. You have a good day. David Cavallo from the Fall River Diocese. It's 9:28. We're going to take a break. We'll have news at the bottom of the hour, and then the rest of the time here, we'll have open lines. You can give us a call at 508-822-1106. So do stay with us.
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6: Our time now, 9:30 here at WVBF. It is time for a look at the latest news. We'll get an update from SRN. And when we come back, the rest of the program will be open lines. We'll open up the phones at 508-822-1106, and we'll talk to you this morning. So do stay with us.
7: SRN News, I'm Rich Thomason in Washington. It's clear the details have yet to be hammered down when it comes to what's been agreed to so far in the U.S.-Iran talks. The chief Iranian foreign ministry spokesman is insisting that Iran's nuclear sites are not open to international inspection, at least not yet. Vice President Vance says the Iranians have pledged to allow freedom of navigation in the Strait of Hormuz, which President Trump says is now fully reopened. The Iran war comes with a price tag. Much of the $80 billion the administration is requesting from Congress would pay for the war. President Trump will highlight the economy as well as American manufacturing. He'll hold a rally later today at a Mack truck plant near Allentown, Pennsylvania. And on Wall Street, the Dow futures are down 210 points. NASDAQ futures off 857 points for a loss of almost 3%. This is SRN News.
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10: On July 4th, 2026, America will celebrate a historic milestone. It's 250th anniversary since the signing of the Declaration of Independence. This anniversary marks a journey that began with a single piece of parchment and 56 bold signatures, forever changing the course of history. On that day in 1776, the American colonies declared their independence from Great Britain, setting the stage for the creation of a new nation. This anniversary is more than a celebration of the past. It's a time to reflect on the ideals that formed the United States, freedom, equality, and justice. But it's also an opportunity to look ahead. What kind of America do we want to build for the next 250 years? America's 250th anniversary is a call to action for every American to come together in celebration of our shared history and a commitment to the future.

9:34 our time here at WVBF. I want to thank David Cavallo from the Fall River Diocese to talk about the National Eucharistic Pilgrimage that is taking place, the portion taking place in the diocese, taking place on the 29th and the 30th. They'll have events in Easton, in New Bedford, and in Fall River. So we want to thank him for joining us. We do like to tell you about things that are going on in our area, and that was one of them that is taking place. And so we thank him for joining us for a few minutes this morning. We have no problem talking about faith and talking about religion here on the program. So we certainly have invited other people of faith to come on with us in the past, and we will do so in the future. So I thank Mr. Cavallo for joining us for a few minutes this morning. The rest of the time here is you and I. We are going to do open lines. Phone number is up and running at 508-822-1106. In this segment, as we usually do, we're going to do our agenda segment. Taunton City Council is meeting tonight. There are a couple of other smaller meetings tonight as well. Not going to go too much into those because there really is not much to talk about as far as those meetings are concerned. But we are going to talk in this segment about one specific event that's on the calendar, and we've talked about it much over the last couple of weeks, and that is the reappointment of the elections director, Mark Pacheco. There was a letter sent by the members of the election commission, pretty lengthy letter, and if I have time, I'm going to read you that letter. Now, usually I don't read the letters. I just, you know, you can go over to the city council's website and find all those letters, and so we're not going to read all of them, but I do want to read this one because it talks about the reappointment and what could happen should Mr. Pacheco not be reappointed. Obviously, they are favor his reappointment, and so we're going to give their perspective of it, and we're going to try to read that letter to you a little bit later on in a few minutes from now. Let's start off the half hour with a look at our weather forecast, as we usually do. It was really raining hard when I woke up, and when I came into work, it was raining really hard, and I guess there was some flooding that took place in Fall River. I haven't heard about any flooding here in Taunton. If I do, I'll pass that along to you. But around 7 o'clock when we signed on, it had stopped, and it has stopped since then. Now, we could get rain or some thunderstorms a little bit later on today, but temperatures will be in the 70s, but it is quite muggy out there, kind of sticky. It's not a great day out there at all. We'll continue to have cloudy skies with a chance of showers or thunderstorms tonight with a low around 59, and then we've got some really nice days coming up on Wednesday and on Thursday. Wednesday, sunny skies with a high of 82. Thursday, sunny skies with a high of 81. Currently, outside of our studios here at Hong Kong City on Broadway, we have got overcast skies and a temperature of 71 degrees. 508-822-1106. Now, if you want to call up, I'm going to do the agenda segment, but if you want to call up in the middle and want to talk about maybe something you heard on the agenda, or you want to talk about something completely different, you can do so at 508-822-1106. So let's get started, and we always start with the City Council committee meetings, which usually take place around 5:30 or so. There are three committee meetings that are taking place here in Taunton this evening. The Committee of the Whole meeting to discuss a proposed home rule petition to replace portions of conservation land on Skadding Street and Route 79 Rhode Island Road with conservation land on Fisher Street. Now, they have to take some of that land because there are various projects. They're doing a bridge project on Skadding Street. They're doing a widening of Route 79 in the Taunton area, and actually throughout Route 79, they're doing the widening of that road. So they had to take some conservation land, and by state law, if you take a conservation land, you have to replace it, and so they're looking to replace it with land off of Fisher Street. The Committee on Public Property and Information Technology will meet to discuss the Taunton Nursing Homes building request for information. Now, this is not a request for proposals. It's a request for information on the property and what they're going to do with it. That's still not been decided. There are people who would like to see it be set aside for recreation. There are people who would like to set it aside for housing of some type. So that's still in the talking stage, but they are, I guess, taking it a little step further and getting requests for information.
and the Committee on Finance and Salaries will meet to discuss city consultants and also review the weekly vouchers and payroll for city departments. Meetings scheduled to begin at 5:30 p.m. So that's the committee meetings. Now let's go to the regular city council agenda, which starts at 7 o'clock, and the story which is the big story that I think is whether or not to reappoint Mark Pacheco as elections director. That's expected to be voted on at tonight's council meeting. Now, there was an original vote that was tabled last month after Councilor Deborah Battaglio said she heard some allegations against Pacheco and wanted to speak with him before she voted on this situation. Now, there will also be communications from the Taunton Elections Commission, and later on we'll try to read that communication to you. Also from Carolyn George, Diane O'Brien, and former State Representative Patricia Haddad, all recommending that Pacheco will be reappointed, or should be reappointed. Now, other items on the agenda include a communication from the City Auditor requesting to appear before the Finance and Salaries Committee concerning approval of budgetary transfers to eliminate snow and ice deficits from fiscal year 2026. That was due to this horrific winter we went through, where we had various snow days, and that's the reason why a lot of our classes are still in session. A lot of kids are still going to school and will be till at least the end of this week and possibly into next week. I believe Taunton goes to the 30th because of the real horrific winter we had and a lot of the school postponements due to that weather. And it drew up the deficit, and every town faced this, so they're looking to wipe out that deficit. Okay, a communication from the Commissioner of Public Works submitting a nomination of Todd Pilling to be city engineer. A communication from the city solicitor providing an update on environmental remediation in an area of city-owned property between the Mill River and the Frederick Martin Parkway. Matthew Costa said the soil on the land was contaminated due to industrial activities decades prior to the city owning the property. Eversource completed the environmental remediation with the city's permission, and the final step is to place an activity and use limitation on the property, which would restrict the use of the real estate to ensure a permanent protection of the public health and environment. The AUL is in the final stages of the review process, and the final draft is being generated. Now, he requests the draft be referred to the Committee on Public Property for review and recommendations. A communication was coming from William and Donna Leonard requesting that Ingle Street's bridge be named in memory of Lance Corporal Lawrence T. Andrews, who was killed in Vietnam in 1969. There will be a petition for a livery license for 4S Family Transporter, LLC, at 45 Winton Street, Apartment 2. That usually gets voted to, I believe, Police and License Committee to discuss that. Mayor Shauna O'Connell is scheduled to appoint Leilani Silva to the Taunton Youth Commission for a three-year term. Under public input, Brock Pereira of Prospect Hill Street will request a possible implementation of speed bumps on that street to attempt to curb speeding in the area. Yeah, because of the hilly nature of Prospect Hill Street, a lot of people do have to accelerate a little bit to get up that hill. So I can understand, and it is residential. You really got to take good care when you're going up that street. I've been there, up and down there a few times, as I'm sure most of you have, that it can be a little tricky out there, and you've just got to be very, very careful when you're driving in that area. Under new business, Councilor Deborah Carr will ask to refer to the Council of the Whole for a discussion on agenda subsections and the rules of public input. She'll also refer to the Mayor's Office a request from a citizen to raise the Cape Verdean flag to acknowledge the country's 50th anniversary and their participation in the World Cup, which they've done very, very well at so far. We'll talk a little bit about the World Cup later on this morning. She will also make a motion to request, at the request of a citizen, to welcome back Councilor John McCall after a lengthy absence and wish him a speedy recovery. And it's good to see him back at the council. Now, he's kept participating. He had participated during Zoom, I guess it's called, or virtually. He did appear, so he was still appearing at meetings. He just couldn't do it in person because of his injury. Meeting expected to begin at 7 p.m. So that is the main council meeting. Again, we'll refer back to this in a few minutes, but I want to get the rest of the agendas out of the way. And then it won't take long because there's not a lot, and we talked about this during the summer months. Some of the meetings are few and far between, but
but we do want to talk about them. Lakeville Select Board is meeting this evening. They have a quiet agenda. Among the items, a discussion, possible vote to open the July 27th special town meeting warrant on June 23rd and to close it on July 2nd. This is, they want to get more money into the school budget, or the Lakeville share of the school budget. Town meeting voted to approve the scaled down budget, which would result in several layoffs, and the school committee said, no, we want to have it, we want to have another vote on that. So they're going to have that on the 27th of July. Discussion and possible vote to approve a vacation carryover request, and a discussion and a possible vote to appoint Sandy Anderson to the Community Preservation Committee. Meeting scheduled to begin at 5:45 will be held at the Lakeville Public Library. Berkeley Board of Selectmen has one item on their agenda for tonight that will be briefly. The only item is they're going to have a discussion with the Planning Board on the appointment of Rob Lever to that board. Meeting will be held at 6 p.m. and will be held virtually. They'll do it via Zoom. One other item to talk to you about, as I mentioned, there really wasn't much on either of these dockets. One other item I want to talk about, and this is in Bridgewater, who's holding a public water forum this evening. They've had a lot of problems in Bridgewater with their water, with levels going down to real critical levels. They've instituted much stiffer mandatory non-essential water restrictions than we have in Taunton or in any other place. We might go through the water restrictions. If not today, we'll do it tomorrow. But their forum tonight in Bridgewater will give residents an opportunity to learn more about the town's current water situation, hear about ongoing and future initiatives, and ask questions. Now, recently, the town council president, Dr. Paul Murphy, and the town manager, Justin Casanova Davis, released a video asking residents to continue conserving water when possible by keeping showers shorter, running full loads of laundry and dishes, and following the town's mandatory ban on non-essential outdoor water use. And as we go now, even though we had some good significant rain, and that was certainly good news because we needed it, some of these institutions could happen later this summer when usually we have dry periods in July and August. So this is being proactive, I guess, in Bridgewater. The forum tonight will begin at 6:30 p.m. will take place at the Town Council Chambers at the Academy Building on Central Square. So that is the agendas in this forum that is taking place this evening. So let's go back to the city of Taunton and this meeting tonight and the discussion, which we've talked about, on the reappointment of Mark Pacheco. There seems to be a group of counselors who are either outright against the appointment or at least questioning it. Where there's a, and there's one group that is in favor of making the reappointment, another that are making, that are against it. And David Chavez, I know, has talked about this. He said he had heard a lot of things, and because of what he heard, he would vote against the reappointment of Mark Pacheco, and there are others who have done that. And then there are others who say these allegations have been investigated, they've been proven to be false, and Mr. Pacheco should be reappointed. Now, over the last couple of weeks, we've had people send communications, we've had people talk at public input, and the vast majority, with one exception, have spoke in favor of his reappointment. We've had one person speak against it. Now, he made an allegation that there were other people who are against this reappointment, and they don't have their letters read. My response to that is, well, if they don't have their letters read, why don't they come down like you did and speak out? You know, that's the only person I've seen speak out against his nomination. Where are all the rest of you? If you are dead set against his nomination, where are all the rest of you? We've had overwhelming support, both with communications and with public input. He has support from the people who work for him. He has support of people who used to work for him. And he has the support of the Election Commission, which we're going to talk about in just a minute. And yet we've had this one person talk against him, and that's been it. I don't know what these allegations stem from. If somebody wants to come and give me a general idea of where these allegations, phone lines open, 508-822-1106. But I've not heard anything opposing on the other side other than that one individual.
which he certainly has a right to speak. If he's against the reappointment, he should be allowed to speak on it, and he has been able to speak on it. But the one of the communications is from the Election Commission, and they pointed out what would happen should Ms. Pacheco not be reappointed. And usually I don't read these letters. I just say, you know, these are communications. If you want to go to the City Council's website. You can click on Agendas and Minutes. You can click on Today's Date, which is the 23rd, and you can get the entire Agenda and Minutes. That's what I do in preparation for my news stories. I do that, and you can do that, too, to read these letters in their entirety. But I wanted, because I found it interesting what they had to say. And the letter, I will grant you, is a little lengthy, but we do have time to read it, and that's what I'm going to do right now. It says here, this is the dear members of the Taunton City Council. This is written inside by members of the Election Commission. It says here, the Taunton Elections Commission respectfully requests your support for the reappointment of Elections Director Mark Pacheco for an additional 3-year term. As the body charged with overseeing elections in the city of Taunton, the Elections Commission works closely with the Elections Director on a daily basis. We are unanimously supportive of Mr. Pacheco's reappointment in recognition of his skill, experience, professionalism, and outstanding dedication to the voters in the city. During his tenure, Mr. Pacheco has demonstrated exceptional leadership, competence, and commitment to ensuring the dear members of the Taunton City Council. This is written inside by members of the Election Commission. It says here, the Taunton Elections Commission respectfully requests your support for the reappointment of Elections Director Mark Pacheco for an additional 3-year term. As the body charged with overseeing elections in the city of Taunton, the Elections Commission works closely with the Elections Director on a daily basis.

it fairly, efficiently, and in full compliance with the law. The Commission believes it is important for the Council to understand the seriousness and immediate consequences that would result from a failure to reappoint Mr. Pacheco, particularly as the city has begun preparing for the upcoming election. Yeah, we're going to have a primary in September and a general election in November, and that's really not too long of a time. The Elections Office is currently operating without an Assistant Elections Director following that employee's transition to another role with the city. I believe that's Rosalind Grassi, who's now the clerk of committees. So they don't have an Assistant Elections Director. In addition, after recent retirement of a longtime employee, the office only recently hired a new administrative clerk who began work last week and is still in the process of being trained. Without Mr. Pacheco, the Elections Office would be staffed by two clerks and no supervisory personnel during a critical lead-up to the September 1st primary and the state elections on November the 3rd. Filling the role of Director of Elections, the Chief Elections Officer, a position required by law for the many tasks associated with the electoral process, can be challenging. The skill set required for this position is unique and necessarily knowledgeable, and the necessary knowledge is obtained only through years of experience. Additionally, due to the volatile environment associated with elections, many experienced officials are leaving the profession altogether because you have these morons who go and say, oh, this is fraud, there's rampant election fraud. No, there's not. And so because of it, they don't want to deal with these morons, and that's what I call them. And if you believe elections have been stolen as rampant election fraud, you're probably not listening to this show to begin with. And if you are, you're an idiot. So that's what I think of you. And if you want to challenge me, go right ahead. I don't care. You're still an idiot. Unless you provide me with conclusive evidence, which you cannot. The operational impact of not reappointing Mr. Pacheco would be severe. Voter registration transaction would effectively come to a halt because they are processed under the authority of the elections director. Requests to remove voters who have moved from the city or relocated out of state would likewise cease, so you wouldn't get the voter rolls cleaned up. That's what the election commission is saying. The result would be voter rolls that become increasingly inaccurate and difficult to maintain at a time when public confidence in elections is paramount. Allowing voter registration and voter list maintenance functions to lapse would be unacceptable. Financial and administrative operations in the office would also be disrupted. Bills requiring approval and authorization would remain unpaid. Election worker trainings, which occur before every election and are essential to ensuring compliance with election laws and procedures, would stop because there'd be no director available to oversee and conduct them. Election warrants, which must be posted every election, are issued under the authority of the election director and would be delayed or halted. Perhaps most concerning, the preparation and testing of the city's DS-200 voting tabulators are performed under the authority of the elections director. Each machine must be individually prepared and tested for every election. Without the ability to perform these functions, the city would face the prospect of manually counting every ballot cast. Such a situation would place an extraordinary burden on election workers and dramatically increase the complexity and duration of the election administration, which means it would take longer to get results. And basically every community does a testing of ballots, and that is open to the public. They announce them, because I've announced them before, that every community does, prior to elections, do a testing of voting machines, which are open to the public. Compounding these concerns, numerous election workers have already expressed that they would be unwilling to continue serving if Mr. Pacheco is not reappointed. The city already faces challenges in recruiting and retaining election workers. The loss of experienced personnel combined with the absence of leadership and the inability to conduct training for new workers would create a cascading operational crisis. The commission is also concerned that these circumstances would ultimately place the city at risk
risk for state intervention or receivership of the elections office by the Secretary of State. Such an outcome would be particularly troubling given the recent success and recognition achieved by the office under Mr. Pacheco's leadership. To go from a widely praised and professional managed election operation, including the administration of highly regarded recount process, to potentially dismantling the office

0: during a busy election period is not simply disappointing, it is egregious and unacceptable. When the commission and Mr. Pacheco appeared before the city council last week regarding the elections commission stipend, several councilors recognized and commented the election or commended the elections office for the quality of its work. We appreciated those comments. However, it's important to recognize that the work being praised is carried out under the leadership of Mr. Pacheco and under the scrutiny of the Elections Commission. To commend the office for its success while simultaneously removing the individual most responsible for that success defies logic and undermines the very work that has earned such praise. The Elections Commission respectfully asks the City Council to respect and support the Commission's statutory authority and professional judgment regarding the leadership of the Elections Office. We firmly believe that in the best interest of the city, its voters, and the integrity of the electoral process is served by the reappointment of Mark Pacheco. Therefore, we urge the council to support his reappointment and allow him to continue the outstanding work he has performed over the past 3 years and continues to perform on behalf of the citizens of Taunton every day. Respectfully submitted, the Taunton Elections Commission, Chair Melissa Langham, the Clerk Taylor Shupp, and Commissioners Carol Welsh and Andrew Engers, all signed, and that is the letter that I wanted to read you. I know it was lengthy, and you can read it for yourself, but I wanted to read to you. You know, we always say that every decision has consequences to it, and what the Election Commission pointed out is these are the consequences that could happen should a Mr. Pacheco not be reappointed. Now, that's up to you. That's up to the council to vote on that, but I'm interested to see what occurs tonight. Will there be people talking during public input? Will there be people talking opposing his nomination or renomination? It's easy to do it on Facebook. It's easy to do it over a phone. It's much harder to go up in the public and do it. And like I said, there's only one person who's had the courage to do that. And I do say courage, even though I might disagree with him. He's still doing what he's supposed to do. He opposes this, and he's letting people know why he opposes it. I've got no problem with that, even though I have, I might disagree with him. And as I said, personally, I've had nothing but good experiences in my interactions with Mark Pacheco. So we'll see what happens tonight. We'll probably talk about it tomorrow during the program, probably during this particular segment. We'll talk about it tomorrow to see what transpires. Right now it is 9:58. We're going to take our final break. When we come back, we'll go right to news right here at 10 o'clock, and we'll have national and local news, and then we'll have open lines in the second hour here at WVBF.
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0: 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It's time for us to take a look at news. 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
5: News this hour from Town Hall. I'm Rich Thomason. Another round of primaries on tap today. Voters in four states, Maryland and New York, South Carolina and Utah, are heading to the polls.
6: In New York City, Socialist Mayor Zoran Mamdani endorsing three far-left candidates who are running against sitting Democrat members of Congress. In South Carolina, an interesting situation. There's a runoff race for two Republicans running for governor. President Trump actually endorsing both of them, Pam Yvette and Alan Wilson. The president writing on his Truth Social page, "I can't hurt one of them by only endorsing the other." He goes on to say, "It's a wealth of riches. With either, you can't go wrong."
5: Correspondent Laura Winters. The Senate has passed housing legislation, could come to a vote later today in the House. The goal to bring down home prices while increasing the supply of housing.
7: The bill represents one of the most sweeping efforts in recent decades to reduce federal regulations for housing and increase local control. The legislation bans corporate investors from buying single-family homes. That's to ensure homes are available for families rather than large corporations. It also addresses concerns about investor-driven price inflation. After final approval this week, the bill goes on to President Trump, who has already signaled his support. Bob Agner reporting.
5: Iran's president has arrived in Pakistan for talks with leaders mediating negotiations between Tehran and Washington. Today's visit comes as technical teams in Switzerland work to hammer out details of a deal following high-level talks between Iran and the U.S. President Trump is set to visit Pennsylvania for the fifth time in his second term. The president will be holding a rally today at an Allentown area Mack truck plant, highlighting the economy and U.S. manufacturing. On Wall Street, ahead of this morning's opening bell, the Dow futures are down 245 points. NASDAQ futures are off 900 points. More on these stories at townhall.com.
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5: It's early in the season for this.
9: Millions of people across France have woken up drenched in sweat after another night of scorching heat, with most of the population exposed to extreme and exceptional temperatures. The organization Meteo France has placed 54 departments under a red heat wave alert. In a country without widespread air conditioning, schools, trains and sporting events remain impacted, while some 20 drowning deaths have been reported since the weekend. The heat wave is exceptionally intense, coming very early in the summer, but with a still uncertain duration, the Weather Service says. I'm Charles Villadesma.
5: Andy Burnham is preparing for a Labour leadership contest, could make him Britain's Prime Minister within a matter of weeks. Burnham is a strong front-runner to replace Prime Minister Keir Starmer, who is stepping down. Starmer says he will remain at number 10 Downing Street until a successor has been chosen. News and analysis at townhall.com. One town near Houston is all abuzz, literally.
10: A semi-trailer carrying around 400 hives missed its turn and then tipped over trying to turn around. Emergency officials east of Houston shut down roads Sunday morning, warning residents to stay in their homes while crews and volunteers from local beekeeping businesses worked to salvage as many hives as possible. Chris Moore, owner of local Moore Honey, estimates that only about a quarter of the hives will survive, and only if the queens remain alive after the crash. Losing this many hives will be a huge blow to the owners of those hives. I'm Lisa Dwyer.
5: Former Oklahoma death row inmate, released from incarceration after almost three decades, scheduled to be back in court as his case moves to a retrial for a 1997 killing that put him on the brink of execution three times. More on these stories, townhall.com.
0: Good morning, everyone. It is 10:06 on this Tuesday. It is June the 23rd, 2026. It's time now for a WVBF News update. I'm Ron Lancaster reporting. Well, a Middleboro man was arraigned in Attleboro District Court yesterday after being arrested Friday evening for allegedly secretly recording beneath a child's skirt at the Xfinity Center. Now, according to a press release from Mansfield Police, 27-year-old Brandon Cora was charged with photographing sexual or intimate parts of a child. Police say that just after 6 p.m. on Friday evening, police were notified by the venue security that a man had been reported using a cell phone to record beneath the skirt of a 13-year-old girl. Police met with the girl and her family and began gathering evidence. The investigation led to Cora being a suspect, and they took him into custody. During his arraignment, Cora pleaded not guilty. He was released on personal recognizance. A Carver man has agreed to plead guilty for his participation in a multi-year dogfighting conspiracy involving the breeding, training, and fighting of dogs, as well as related animal cruelty and illegal gambling activities. According to a story in the Fall River Reporter, 49-year-old Corey Elliott has agreed to plead guilty to conspiracy to participate in an animal fighting venture in violation of the Federal Animal Welfare Act. Elliott was arrested back in April. Along with the charging documents, or according to the charging documents, Elliott and a co-conspirator maintained a close partnership over a period of years, during which they arranged dogfights, placed wagers, and coordinated the acquisition, sale, and conditioning of dogs for fighting purposes. The United States has also filed a civil forfeiture plan against a four pit bull type dogs that were seized in June of 2025 from Elliott's residence. A plea hearing has not yet been scheduled. And a well-known Lakeville-based company has hired a new president and chief executive officer. WFXT is reporting that Ocean Spray has named Abigail Buckwalter to those two positions. Buckwalter has been serving as CEO of Neste Health Services, where she oversaw a workforce of more than 6,000 employees and a multi-billion dollar portfolio of consumer and healthcare brands. In a statement, Buckwalter says she sees a significant opportunity for Ocean Spray and says her focus will be on combining consumer-driven innovation with strong operational performance. Ocean Spray is an agricultural cooperative which is owned by roughly 700 family farmers. Taking a look at sports, the Boston Red Sox and the Colorado Rockies play game two of their series this evening in Colorado. Last night, the Rockies scored three runs in the bottom of the ninth inning to defeat the Red Sox by a score of 3-2. First round of the NBA draft takes place this evening. Boston Celtics are scheduled to pick at number 27. And the Washington Wizards have the number one pick. They're expected to take Brockton native A.J. DeBanza, who played at BYU last season. And over at the World Cup, there will be a game this afternoon in Foxborough. It'll be at 4 o'clock. England is taking on Ghana. At 1 o'clock this afternoon, Portugal plays their second World Cup game. They will take on Uzbekistan in Houston. Taking a look at the weather forecast from the National Weather Service, calling for cloudy with showers, possibly a thunderstorm today with highs around 74. Mostly cloudy tonight with a chance of showers or thunderstorms and a low of 59. It'll be sunny on Wednesday with a high of 82 and mostly sunny on Thursday with a high of 81. Currently outside of our studios here at Hong Kong City on Broadway, we have got overcast skies and a temperature of 71 degrees. That is a look at the latest news. I'm Ron Lancaster reporting for WVVF.
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0: It is 12 minutes after 10 here at WVBF. Time for hour number two of Hometown Radio for this Wednesday, and we have an open line hour. If you want to talk for the remainder of the program, you can give us a call at 508-822-1106. We talked at length in the last half hour about the Taunton City Council meeting and the issue concerning the reappointment of the election director. We'll probably talk about that tomorrow, because there will be a vote one way or another, whether he will be either reappointed or not reappointed. So I await to see what takes place as far as that is concerned. And we'll probably talk about it tomorrow. Here, we're going to talk about a few things. Then in the last half hour, we're going to talk. Our friend Jim DuPont sent us the results of the weekly Rainham Summer Fun Run that took place. Now, due to the weather, they had a lower amount of people participating, but they did have 34 runners, which is not too bad considering the weather, that participated in that fun run last night. And we'll go through that. We will have our World Cup segment, and we may do this day in history. So we'll do a lot in the last half hour. This half hour, we're going to specifically talk about a few things out there. Number one, I want to just point this out. The weather's not all that great today. It'll be muggy. We could see some more showers. I guess there was some serious flooding in Fall River that took place. I've not heard of any flooding in Taunton. If it has, I'm going to try to look at the various pages during our newscast at the bottom of the hour and see if I can get any updates on if there were any flooding in areas. I know it used to flood right on County Street, right where the old Pete's gas station was. That used to flood quite a bit. They really rectified that. That is no longer the case. And certainly it wasn't flooded this morning when I went through. And it's been several hours since we've had any rain in the area. It's just cloudy and muggy. And one of the benefits of this is that detour that I've talked about here on Broadway, where they usually put the detour because they've been doing work. The Department of Transportation has been doing work on the road and on the sidewalks. Now they're working on the sidewalks. Because of the rain, they're not out there working today. So you can go back and forth. There is no detour at the intersection of Broadway and Purchase Street today. So if you're looking for a little bit of sunshine in the gloom, there it is for you. If you have to travel Broadway, you can do so. You can do so without going all over the place. I want to talk about... Now, it's a subject I don't know a lot about. I'm not going to sit there and tell you I know what's going on with the reflecting pool in Washington. I do know that the president wanted to clean that up. He wanted to repaint it, repaint the bottom, and he wanted to work on the various systems, and he did that. And since that has been done and the pool has been refilled, we've had situations where algae has grown, which I guess, again, not knowing too much, just reading a little bit about it, this is not an uncommon occurrence. It has occurred before. So it's not an uncommon occurrence that algae would build up in standing water. So it's always, and they do have a filtration system, evidently, that wasn't working so well. So the algae came up, and then we're seeing chunks of the paint come up. Now, the president has an explanation for that, which I'll talk about in a minute. But evidently, and I've seen people talk about it, people who know more about this than I do, say it might have been the type of paint that was used, the surface, not properly lining the surface, and resulted in paint coming up. So basically what they're going to have to do is redrain the pool and do it again to fix it. Now, the president would never admit he was wrong, that he might have not hired the proper people. He would never admit it. He does have an explanation as to why the algae has occurred and the paint is peeling. His explanation is vandals. Now, he says that the vandals went there and cut a section of the bottom of the pool, which is a very shallow pool, so it wouldn't take a lot to do it. they cut a shallow portion of the pool or cut the paint off, and as a result, it's coming up. And he also said that even people, vandals put the algae in the pool. He is one of these guys. I'm going to tell you a little story about it. A guy. I've watched wrestling since I've been 9 years old. And I'm going to tie in this wrestler with Donald Trump, but give me a minute to do it. There was a wrestler in the 1980s known as Rowdy Roddy Piper. And he was a classic villain. He was the bad guy. You know, in pro wrestling, in its soul, is good guy versus bad guy. Or in this day, good woman versus bad woman. But Roddy was the typical, what they would call in the wrestling parlance, a heel, a bad guy. And he did some nasty things in the wrestling world. And one of the questions he would ask, or one of the statements he would make, is the following. He said, just when you think you know the answers, I change the question. I think that's how Donald Trump lives his life. Just when you think you know the answer, he changes the question. So instead of admitting that the mistakes were made, that perhaps the pool person that he hired, which happened to be owned by a big contributor, was the wrong person to hire. Perhaps they made mistakes in cleaning the filtration system. No, it must be vandals. And supposedly, we haven't seen any charges put up against these vandals, though the administration says that 5 people have been arrested. Now, one of them who got arrested and charged was a 67-year-old man who is a former Olympian. And basically, he lives in Washington, D.C. He was riding around. And he said, I want to see this for myself, the algae. And he just thought it was about the algae. And he said, well, let me go down to the reflecting pool and check it out. So he rides down to the reflecting pool. He gets off his bike. He looks for the algae. And he looks down at the pool, and he sees a little strip of paint that's coming up. And so, being a curious type, he touched it. And immediately as he touched it, some personnel with the park department evidently told him he couldn't touch it. So he immediately let it go. And he moved on. And before he got too far away, a person from the park service, another person, came up and said he was under arrest and being charged with defacing public property, which all he did was, according to him, now, if there are charges and if there are cases, we'll find out more. But according to him, all he did was touch it. And there have been plenty of people who have gone down there and got video of not only the algae, but also of the paint peeling off the bottom of the pool. And I think there have been one or two reporters who have touched it as well. They didn't rip it. They didn't take a knife to it. They just touched it because curiosity sometimes gets the best of us. Now, again, I don't know what the process is. Could there have been vandalism? Of course there could have. And that will be that will come out if there was. But most likely the thing is that the person who did the paint job or the person who cleaned up the pool did something wrong or didn't clean it properly enough. And as a result, you've got these situations. But it's interesting to watch Donald Trump. He can't admit, you know, that's one thing. He lives his life as never admit you're wrong. Always blame someone else. Which gets me to another story that I'll have in a moment. But always look for a fall guy. Always look for someone else to blame. And in this case, it's vandals. And sometimes, and you know, when I talk about Donald Trump, and I talk about the issues I have with him, one of the things that most bothers me about him is he thinks we're all stupid. He thinks that we'll buy every bit of what he has to say, and there are people out there who do. But the most of us who are kind of free thinkers, you know, we're not going to buy everything you have to say. And so because of that, we question things. And when we're being fed a line of malarkey, try to clean it up here, when we're fed a line of malarkey, we go, wait a minute, that just doesn't seem right. That doesn't seem that it makes sense. Now, perhaps I am wrong, and we will have, there will be vandals who actually have done vandalism to the pool, at which case I hope they are prosecuted to the fullest extent of the law, because you don't want to be damaging and vandalizing property, and I've talked about that. It's really minus, you know, vandalizing a reflecting pool is not going to hurt Donald Trump at all. It hurts the people who visit it. It might hurt the wildlife around it, but it's not going to hurt Donald Trump at all. And it makes you look foolish. So hopefully that's not the case. Hopefully it's just a situation where some mistakes were made, and they'll just clean it up and get that fixed sometime over the next several weeks. But going back to Donald Trump and saying wanting to find a fall guy, we get to the negotiations between the United States and Iran, where every day there seems something new comes up. One day we have an agreement, one day we don't, one day the Strait of Hormuz is open, one day it isn't. And so we get this. And it's been a lot that's gone on. And Donald Trump made a joke about a week or so back, who said, you know, if this nuclear deal with the U.S. and Iran is successful, I'll take credit for it. If it's not successful, I'm going to blame J.D. Vance for it. And he was joking at the time. But sometimes when you make a joke, there's a ring of truth to it. And the ring of truth is, that's exactly what he's going to do if it goes wrong. He's going to blame Marco Rubio. He's going to blame J.D. Vance. He's going to blame everybody else. So that's what he does. And so if this doesn't work, it's a real gamble for the vice president, who I'm sure would like to run for president in a couple years. If this doesn't work, he's going to be the one that takes the brunt of it. Donald Trump will never take the brunt of anything. So I'm curious to see what takes place in terms of the Iran nuclear deal and how it works. Right now, you hear one thing from one side, you hear another thing from another side, and it gets to be quite confusing. And you don't know what is going on one way or another. Now, one thing as we finish off this segment, as I'm looking at my little notes on gas prices that we give to you every Tuesday, one thing he did say is if hostilities would cease, gas prices would drop. He said drop like a stone. I would not say they've dropped like a stone. But even while the Iran nuclear deal is tenuous, we've seen a considerable drop in gas prices. And we mentioned this here in Massachusetts. It's $4.04 a gallon. It's down 12 cents from a week ago, down 45 cents from a month ago. So it's not going down like a stone, but it is trending in the right direction. Let's go to the phones and say good morning. You're on WVBF. How are you on this Tuesday?
1: I'm doing good down here in West Virginia.
0: Yeah, what's going on?
1: Brockton.
0: Yep.
1: Hey, you know, with this war with Iran, I'm very much disappointed in our allies that depend on this oil coming from the Persian Gulf. And they really should be helping the United States opening up the Straits of Hormuz, because they need that oil more than we do. And regardless of whether you like Trump or not, Iran can never, ever have a nuclear weapon. And I'm a freaking talk radio caller. And what I've noticed with a lot of white progressives, they don't fear Iran having a nuclear weapon. And this is what they're saying to me. Well, Pakistan has nuclear weapons, which is true. North Korea has nuclear weapons. Pakistan is not run by a religious theocracy that is just looking for Armageddon. North Korea is run by atheists. They don't believe in an afterlife.
0: Mm.
1: They don't. North Korea has nuclear weapons because they're paranoid about the U.S. and South Korea invading them. But Iran has made it perfectly clear, and this happened 15 years ago with the religious leader, Ayatollah whatever his name was, who addressed the National Assembly of elected representatives that run the Iranian government. He said, look, we need a nuclear weapon to bring on the 12th Imam, to have a worldwide caliphate. I mean, these people that run the country, not the average Iranian citizen who's Muslim, but these people that run the country, they want to wipe Israel off the face of the earth. And he also admitted in that speech that he knew that Israel is a nuclear power, and yes, they would use that against the Iranian people and wipe some of the Iranian people off the face of the earth, and it would bring around the end of time. The same thing what we have in the New Testament with regards to the apocalypse. And you don't play around with that. And I've got a very good memory, and I remember during the Bill Clinton years of the Iraq no-fly zone.
0: Hmm.
1: And there were people on National Public Radio back in the 90s that were saying, well, who are we to tell a foreign country like Iran, Iraq, you can't have nuclear weapons? And if given the opportunity to talk to those talking head morons, I would say, you do realize that Saddam Hussein used chemical weapons that ended up wiping out thousands of Kurds.
0: Sure.
1: And you do realize that Iran used to use elementary age school boys to go through the minefields to clear them to allow the Iranian army to advance against Iraq. You're not dealing with rational people. And at what point, you know, do you say, well, because the United States is the only country that used an atomic weapon, therefore somehow we're evil? I just can't understand this logic. And I'm not trying to defend Donald Trump, but what I am trying to defend is our country and the rest of the world saying Iran can never have a nuclear weapon. If they do, it will cause all kinds of problems, and you will see the rest of the Middle Eastern countries, like Saudi Arabia, like Yemen, like the United Arab Emirates. Well, if they get a nuclear weapon, we're going to get a nuclear weapon. And you know what's going to end up happening is a Hollywood prediction is going to come true on planet Earth. I mean, I just don't understand the mindset of white progressive liberals in this country that are defending Iran right now as if somehow the Iranian government is a victim. They're not. They're a tyrannical regime that murdered at least 30,000 of their citizens that just want to have a better life under not having a religious theocracy lead them. Am I wrong on any of my points?
0: No, I think, and again, you're always going to have people, look, there are going to be people who are anti-ice cream, if you want to put it, you know, just doing something foolish. So you're always going to have people who are against something. But the majority of people probably think, and I'm one of them, think like you do, that Iran, whatever the methods have to be used, they cannot have a nuclear weapon because they will use it, and they will use it primarily against Israel, but the possibility that exists that it could use it against other adversaries, including this country here. So the issue is, if you get an agreement or when you get an agreement, you have to have some deterrence. You have to have close inspections to make sure that they are not going to get the ability to get a nuclear weapon. So that's the key. How they get to that is still up to question. So that's what I'm looking for. Go ahead. I'll let you make a final comment.
1: I have with the agreement that Obama had.
0: Mm-hmm.
1: Were we really getting actual information that Iran was living up to their end of the agreement? Because what that agreement to me appeared to be, well, for 10 years we're going to give you all kinds of economic benefits, And for 10 years, you don't do anything, we're going to kick the can down the road.
0: As far as I know, they...
1: Trump got rid of that agreement in 2018. I remember that.
0: Yeah, and as far as I knew, there were regular UN inspections that were going on. Now, whether they got to see everything, you always never know. But at least there were inspections going on, so you do have to have some sort of inspection policy, whether it's done by the United States or an international entity. You've got to have some sort of thing that are going on like that. Listen, I've got to move along, but I do appreciate your call. Call me again, and we can talk about this further.
1: All right. Thank you. Bye-bye.
0: Thank you. 508-822-1106. I've got to go to news. I know there's a caller on the line. I'll get to that caller after the news in a couple minutes, so do stay with us.
2: SRN News, I'm Rich Thomason in Washington. We could be in for a rough ride today on Wall Street. Stock futures deep in the red just ahead of the opening bell. The tech sector is being hit especially hard, with NASDAQ futures down around 3%, driven lower in part by a slump in shares of SpaceX. Vice President Vance suggests the Reagan doctrine, trust but verify, very much alive and well when it comes to the ongoing talks with Iran. The vice president says the Iran talks are off to a positive start. The Pentagon is asking Congress for about $80 billion, most of that to cover the cost of the Iran war. President Trump pays a visit to Pennsylvania's Lehigh Valley today. He'll make a stop at a Mack truck plant in the Allentown area, casting a spotlight on the U.S. economy and on the crucial role of American manufacturing. And Pennsylvania is also an important swing state. More details, SRNNews.com.
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0: 10:36 our time here at WVBF, final half hour, more like 24 minutes of the program. We will do a couple of things in this half hour, but right now we're going to go back to the phone lines. We do have open lines for the rest of the program at 508-822-1106. Good morning, you're on WVBF. How are you on this Tuesday?
1: Well, Ron, you know, my father told me don't worry about the rain until you see the animals lining up two by two, and boy, we saw a large wooden boat in my backyard this morning.
0: Well, it seemed to be there was a lot of rain when I was coming into work at about 6. There was a lot of rain. By 7, it stopped.
1: Yeah, it did stop, but it was pretty heavy there for a while.
0: Sure.
1: Very, very quickly, and your previous caller, who was not a person unknown to me and a friend, a couple of things need to be said. Henry Ford was the ultimate capitalist. He said the way to prevent a nuclear war after Russia became a nuclear power, he said the way to avoid a nuclear war with Russia is to make sure there's a Ford tractor in every field, on every farm of Russia, and a Coca-Cola machine on every corner of every city. Because you can't bomb the guy who's got your spare parts.
0: Sure.
1: Now, the point is how do you prevent nuclear proliferation? And what Ford said, and he was a capitalist, mind you, he said if you integrate the economies of two countries, then they're not going to go to war with each other. And more importantly, if two nuclear countries integrate their economies, all right, you make things and sell things to them, vice versa, right? China, U.S., I mean, you go down the list. They said you will prevent a nuclear war because you won't, you can't bomb the guy who's employing X percent of your people with buying your parts. The problem that you have in the nuclear race, and this goes back to some tenets of international law, is how do you prevent a rogue state or somebody with nothing to lose, such as, say, North Korea, from getting a nuclear bomb, right? And that the nuclear non-proliferation treaty that emerged after the founding of the UN, after World War II, said, look, everybody who's got nuclear weapons, that's it. Because of how nuclear technology is, and this is not tabletop chemistry in the eighth grade, that you prevent other countries from seeking nuclear weapons by making assurances to them about their sovereignty. And a political commentator friend of mine said, if you want to make sure that your country is never invaded, have nuclear weapons. Name one country that's had nuclear weapons that was invaded by somebody else in the nuclear age. Ukraine, interestingly enough, gave up their nuclear weapons when the Soviet Union dissolved because they're very expensive.
0: Sure.
1: And they had assurances and signed a treaty with Russia and a man named Vladimir Putin who said, we will never invade you if you give up your nuclear weapons. So that's number one, that you can tell another country that they'll never have nuclear weapons, but you can't just tell them and say, because I said so. You have to give them reasons, and the reasons that you give them is to assure their sovereignty and their national security, but at the same time, build their economy so it's intertwined with your own. And the problem we have with Iran right now is that Iran doesn't need us, doesn't like us, they are lucky, they never heard, and Donald Trump is finding out that after all the bombing and all the killing he did, he accomplished nothing. The regime didn't change, they have not given up their enriched stores of nuclear supplies, they have not disarmed, and they have made it clear, we can close the Strait of Hormuz anytime we want, so you better not upset us or irritate us. So, you know, and I'm not a pro-Iranian guy. When they got bombed by Trump, I said it couldn't happen to a nicer bunch of guys. Yeah,
0: sure.
1: Me. They're non-pluralistic. It's a theocracy. It is not a democracy. But what do you do with a country like Iran, which is, I think, the mother lode of all terrorism in the world? Terrorism is expensive, and you know, to fund it, you need the national wealth and resources of a large nation state such as Iran. And where do these people train? I mean, these are people who can barely afford to just feed themselves, but they've got, you know, automatic weapons and ammunition that would cost them the tens of thousands of dollars, but they can't afford to build a well or a bridge across a river. So Iran, under Obama, entered into an agreement that would have effectively prevented their nuclear proliferation. And but the inspections were going to be done by the International Atomic Energy
0: Sure.
1: Commission. At this point, it has no guarantee of inspections, no program of verifying whether or not Iran, in fact, and indeed has given up its enriched supplies. And yet, he's basically doing what Nixon did in Vietnam. He's declaring a victory and going home. So, you know, it's not easily done, but you can't just say, you know, that our allies didn't come to our aid and could have helped us. NATO is a treaty organization, and if you're going to take an action as part of NATO, you go to the other NATO defense ministers, you know, give them the information and say, this represents a threat to us. Here's the information. Trump has not done that because there is no credible information.
0: Well,
1: that Iran will spend a short amount of time of having nuclear capability and the capability to detonate a nuclear device in another country. No evidence. If there was, you would have seen it by now. And NATO said, look, we can back you up, but you got to show us the proof. He did not do that. So don't blame the allies. Blame Trump for just go. He started, said, well, you started it without asking us, so now you can finish it yourself.
0: Well, that's it. But basically, you answered some of your question. We have a leader who, you know, doesn't think he has to have cooperation from other countries. He believes that if I say it, it has to be done because that's how his career has been. I say it, you have to do it. You know, if I say you have to help us, you immediately have to say, yes, of course I'll help you. That's how he operates and how he's operate throughout his life as a businessman and now as president. And when he started this, you have to go 100%. And Donald Trump is another guy who really cares about what the public thinks of him. And he saw that the majority of people did not have a taste for going into Iran at night because they didn't think it was a credible threat. So that's why he's sort of trying to back off now, because he cares about what the public thinks. If you're going to do this, you have to do it 100%, which might include ground troops and, you know, bombardment and all of that if you want to do it. This wasn't Venezuela where we walk in and walk out and everything's fine. These people will fight back, and they have been people who will fight for years upon years upon years until they get what they want. So if you're going to do something like this, you better do it 100%. And you can't worry about what other people think, because if you do, you're going to get a deal like what we could see. So there's my stump speed.
1: Don't forget, Ron, and you're on the right track. George W. Bush went into Iraq with a coalition of the willing. He went around to all the other countries that he would need support from and said, this is the threat, this is why we have to do this. And they said, we agree. The defense ministers, the military said, based on what you've shown us, yes, this is an existential threat to all of us. And that's why Trump went ahead and started a war and then said, okay, are you with me? That's not the way international law, that's not the way treaties work. NATO worked because everybody involved shared military intelligence with each other whenever specifically concerned Russia, more than they were more worried about Russia invading Western Europe, which Western Europe has been invaded three times in the last 140 years, right down to it. So I think the problem is that you've got a defense secretary who doesn't understand basic international law and treaties. You have a president who, you know, I mean, George W. Bush relied on intelligence that there was widespread dissent against Saddam Hussein before he entered into an invasion, an occupation of Iran. there was no evidence that there was broad-spread popular dissent in Iran because it's largely suppressed. But whether they want to admit it or not, there's plenty of people in Iran who like the Ayatollah, like the idea of an Islamic State, and they hate America. So, you know, you can't say, well, the people will rise up, and then when they didn't rise up, say, oh, I guess we guessed wrong on that. You shouldn't have gone in. If you're going to start a war, you cannot. Number one, we learned this in Vietnam.
0: Sure.
1: We learned this. We've learned this sometimes. You can't win a war from the air. If you're going to win a war and remove a regime, you've got to go in and occupy that country, and you need a company of men, about 280 soldiers, in every single community, every single village, every single hamlet. Okay? We had 5,000 in Vietnam at one point and still lost because the people were not that dissatisfied with what they were dissatisfied with the South Korean regime, which proved out to be a bunch of thugs.
0: Mm.
1: And we say basically, Bobby Kennedy, who was was considered the architect of JFK's buildup of troops before his assassination in South Vietnam, when he got into the Senate and he was able to access confidential documents as a senator, he saw we were backing the wrong people. We needed to get out.
0: Sure.
1: We're going to lose because we're backing the wrong people. So the war in Iran was a distraction. Gas prices may come down, but the one consumer poll showed the distaste of inflation that has followed Trump's return to office isn't going away because gas prices went down. And Donald Trump said Joe Biden owns inflation. Well, guess what, Donald? You own it now, too.
0: Absolutely. Listen, Jim, I've got to move along, but I appreciate your call, and thank you for the information. 508-822-1106. And that's basically it. You have a leader in this president who thinks that he knows everything. And that's why it's always a danger when you talk about, you try to reach agreements on to stop nuclear proliferation, but you always have that leader who thinks he knows best. And that's what we've got. He thinks his gut will lead him to success. But he's also a guy who really wants people to like him. He really, and when they don't, it really bothers him. And so what has happened is he started this war thinking that he would be able to go in. It'll be a few days, maybe a few weeks, get out and get what you want. He thought it would be like Venezuela, and it wasn't. You had people who were willing to sit there and fight and continue and battle on. So we'll probably talk about this a lot more tomorrow here on the station. Right now it is 10:49. There are a couple things I want to do before we close out the program. Speaking of our friend Jim DuPont, he sent us the results for the Rainham Summer Fun Run, and I always like to take a couple minutes to go through this. We do it during the morning wake-up news. We give you some of the results, but I always like to take a minute or two, more like a couple minutes, to go through, do a little deep dive on the results. 34 runners competed last night in a course of 3.25 miles. The top finisher was Jordan Trukey from Taunton. He finished the race in 19 minutes and 20 seconds. Douglas Connolly of Rainham finished second, time of 19 minutes and 39 seconds, so 19 seconds behind him. Shane O'Connor of Rainham finished third, 20 minutes and 58 seconds. And rounding out the top five, Mitchell Brady finished fourth, and Ethan Duart, all of 15, finished fifth. On the women's side, Colby Dunham of Taunton finished first, a time of 23 minutes and 38 seconds. Bridget Wygand of Rainham finished second in a time of 25 minutes and 18 seconds. And Alicia Warshaw of Bridgewater finished third in a time of 25 minutes and 55 seconds. Rounding out the top five, Katie Dean finished fourth from Middleborough, and Susan Cavillhog of Sharon finished fifth. So that was the top five finishers, and I always like to go through and see some of the people, the wide range of age groups. For example, Jack Carlisle, all of 12 years of age, finished the course in a time of 30 minutes. Let's see, who else do we have? Paula Forsman, 75, on the other end of the spectrum. Finished the course in 31 minutes and 26 seconds. Let's see, David Moreau, 79. Is finishing in a time of 33 minutes and 40 seconds. I just marvel at that. And I've talked about Betsy Knapp of North Weymouth, 80 years of age, finished in a time of 49 minutes and 34 seconds. What an accomplishment that people of all different ages go and participate in this event. And I always like to spend a few minutes going 12 years of age, finished the course in a time of 30 minutes. Let's see, who else do we have? Paula Forsman, 75, on the other end of the spectrum, finished the course in 31 minutes and 26 seconds. Let's see, David Moreau, 79. Is finishing in a time of 33 minutes and 40 seconds. I just marvel at that. And I've talked about Betsy Knapp of North

0: minutes going over some of the age ranges and some of the people who participate. And this goes on every Monday. We'll go on throughout the rest of June into July and August as well. And every time, every Tuesday, perhaps Wednesday, we'll take a minute or two, or more like three or four, to go over the results. So I thank Jim for sending that to us this morning. Let's transition, do a little World Cup. We will do that right now. Briefly run down the results from yesterday. Argentina defeated Austria by a score of 2-0. France over Iraq, 3-0. Norway defeated Senegal, 3-2. And it was Algeria over Jordan by a score of 2-1. Now, a couple of games taking place today that might be of will be of interest to our area. At 1 o'clock this afternoon, Portugal plays its second game of the tournament. They take on Uzbekistan. A game will be played in Houston, and Portugal needs a bounce back. They ended up with a tie against the Democratic Republic of Congo in their first game, so they need a win tonight to bounce back, and we'll see if they do that. Then at 4 o'clock, game over at Foxborough. England will take on Ghana. The English fans have come and invaded Boston. They're not as, I don't think they're as rowdy as the Scottish fans, but they are in. They are looking to, England is looking as one of the favorites to win the World Cup, so they're playing Ghana. The other two games tonight, Panama takes on Croatia. That game will be in Toronto. And Colombia takes on the Democratic Republic of Congo. That game will be in Guadalajara, Mexico. So that is the schedule for today. Be interesting to see how everything transpires. I think the U.S. plays tomorrow, I want to say, perhaps Thursday, in their final game of the group stage. They've already advanced to the round of 32. So we will do probably every day I have a show, and not only will I have a show tomorrow, but I'll have a show on Friday as well, because I'm in for Joey this week. And next week as well, we'll do a segment of the program where we do a little World Cup update. Sort of a lot of fun to do that, to check it, and to do stories. It's been interesting to see some of the stories. And one of the big things online that has happened is a number of the fans that have come over to this country have really marveled, specifically about some of the food that we serve, but also they marvel at some of the stores, some of the beauty of the country. It's really been a benefit for the U.S. to hold this event. Now, they're holding it along with Canada and in Mexico, but it's been a lot of these international visitors have come back. And for a man, I'm sure there are people who have made criticism, but for a person, they've really remarked about how wonderful the country is, and sort of a nice thing to have around as we get ready to celebrate the 250th anniversary of the founding of this nation. And we're going to do a lot of stories about that next week during the program. I've got plans, especially on the 3rd, a special 4th of July show that we're going to do, and we've got other things going on as well, so we'll be doing a lot of that next week, but certainly the World Cup so far has proved to be a benefit for the country. We'll see what happens the rest, because it's still another month that it is going, or still another 3 weeks or so that's still going on, so we'll see if it continues to be a benefit. It is 10:55. We're going to wrap up the program. We're going to take our final break. We come back. We'll tell you about tomorrow's program here. We do have a guest coming on tomorrow about another event that is taking place this weekend, and so we will do that. We're going to start off this break with our Consumer Affairs Report.
1: The FDA has approved Rextovy, a new over-the-counter naloxone nasal spray for opioid overdoses. Consumers will be able to purchase the product without prescription in stores and online. The move is aimed at reducing the number of opioid overdose deaths in the U.S. For the first time in more than a decade, Chick-fil-A is no longer America's highest-rated fast food chain. According to the 2026 American Customer Satisfaction Index, sandwich chain Jersey Mike's has claimed the top spot, ending Chick-fil-A's impressive 11-year run at number one. GoPro Toys is recalling 70,000 pull-string teething toys due

0: to the risk of a serious injury or death from choking. The recall teething toys violate the mandatory standard for toys. Parents are strongly urged not to give them to children and dispose of them. I'm Mark Huffman. Learn more at consumeraffairs.com.
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0: 10:58 our time here at WVBF, wrapping up the program for this Tuesday. Coming up in just a couple minutes, we'll do the latest news from Town Hall, and then we'll join the Talking Information Center. That will be at 11:05 this morning. I believe they read the Washington Post on at 11 o'clock, so we'll join them in progress. Want to thank David Cavallo for joining us this morning to talk about the National Eucharistic Pilgrimage. Next Monday, they will be in Easton and in New Bedford, and next Tuesday, they'll be in Fall River. As we get closer, we'll tell you about all those events that are taking place. I know someone's calling in, just don't have time to take your call this morning, so call back tomorrow here. Tomorrow, we'll have someone on from the Taunton Art Association. I think they're having their members' weekend this coming weekend at the Art Association up there on William Street, so we will talk to a person from the Art Association tomorrow here on the program. I've been such a busy morning. I haven't gotten to our quote of the day today, and I like this quote. It's a quote from General George S. Patton, who once said that it is foolish and wrong to mourn the men who died. Rather, we should thank God that such men lived. It is foolish and wrong to mourn the men who died. Rather, we should thank God that such men lived. So think about that as you go through your day today. We haven't done a weather forecast. Let's do that before we go. Weather forecast calling for cloudy skies with showers, possibly a thunderstorm today with a high around 74. Mostly cloudy tonight, chance of showers or thunderstorms with a low of 59. It'll be sunny on Wednesday with a high of 82 and mostly sunny on Thursday with a high of 81. Currently outside of our studios, under overcast skies, we have a temperature of 71 degrees. And that is the program for today. 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Thank you for joining us. I will be back tomorrow from 9 to 11 for the Wednesday edition of Hometown Radio. So until that time, I will see you then.
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2: Breaking news this hour from Town Hall. Amit Thomason. Wall Street got off to a sharply lower start this morning. A tech sell-off playing a big role in the decline, with the Nasdaq leading the way lower after shares of SpaceX slumped. The Elon Musk venture trades on the Nasdaq. The market is now off its earlier session lows, but still in the red. Vice President Vance is suggesting the Reagan doctrine, trust but verify, very much alive and well when it comes to the ongoing talks with Iran.
3: My point is not that I trust or distrust anybody. My point is that I trust actions. And what the president has asked us to do is verify what they're doing, focus less on what they're saying.
2: The vice president says the Iran talks off to a positive start, but as the BBC's Sanjay Dasgupta explains, some key issues remain to be ironed out.
4: Speaking to Iranian state television as he traveled back from the talks in Switzerland, Iran's lead negotiator Mohammad Bakir Ghalibaf said he'd already made it clear through his previous postings on social media that the administration of the Strait of Hormuz would never return to the way it was before the war. He also said Iran and the U.S. had agreed to establish coordination mechanisms for 30 days to ensure smooth passage for vessels through the strait. Speaking to reporters on Monday, President Trump had said the Strait of Hormuz was totally open.
2: The Pentagon is asking Congress for roughly $80 billion, mostly to cover the cost of the Iran war. President Trump pays a visit to Pennsylvania's Lehigh Valley today, making a stop at a Mack truck plant in the Allentown area, casting a spotlight on the U.S. economy and the critical role of American manufacturing. And politically, Pennsylvania is an important swing state. Watching Wall Street, the Dow currently down 139 points. The Nasdaq is off 320 points, and the S&P 66 points in the red. More on these stories at townhall.com.
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2: New information regarding the disappearance of Nancy Guthrie, the 84-year-old mother of NBC Today show host Savannah Guthrie.
7: New details emerging about the content in one of the ransom notes. It reportedly says Nancy is buried with nature. The Pima County Sheriff, who has been widely criticized for his handling of the case, is not commenting. For many Americans who have been closely following this mystery since Guthrie vanished from her Tucson, Arizona home back in February, that masked man seen on video footage at her front door has never been identified. There is a $1.2 million reward for information leading to an arrest.
2: Correspondent Laura Winters. France experiencing another day of scorching heat, with most of the population exposed to extreme temperatures. French government placing 54 departments under a red heat wave alert. The high is expected to last, the heat that is, expected to last at least till the end of the week. News and analysis, townhall.com. A young child is at the heart of a health care controversy and the issue of parental rights in Texas.
8: The parents of a 2-year-old girl suing to stop brain death testing at Texas Children's Hospital. They want more time for their daughter to recover following a near-drowning incident. The hospital wants to conduct testing to determine next steps in the child's medical care. Now, most legal battles over life support start after a brain death diagnosis, but this case challenges the testing phase. The family also wants to transfer their daughter to another hospital. Jason Walker reporting.
2: An investigation is getting underway after a Tesla vehicle using the automated driving feature slammed into a home in Texas at high speed, killing a 76-year-old woman who was inside the house. More on these stories, townhall.com.
9: And now at 11:05, it is time for us to join the Talking Information Center, already in progress.
10: They took some form of knife or blade and put a 250-foot-long gash into the beautiful facade of what took so much work, competence, and money to build and complete. On Monday, the president increased his estimate of the gash to 300 feet in a morning social media post, and then 350 feet in an afternoon exchange in the Oval Office with reporters. "They went in there with the knife," Trump said in the Oval Office. "Who would think that somebody would go into a pool and take a knife and start cutting it?" He signaled that he plans to drain the reflecting pool to address what he called deliberate damage. "We'll probably have to let the water out and refix it," he said. A White House official on Monday said United States Park Police were investigating the damage. The president and White House officials haven't provided visual evidence of the gash or of anyone deliberately cutting the bottom of the reflecting pool. The president said Monday that officials have what he called pictures of the damage and suggested that the administration could make them available to reporters. "Call the Interior Department," Trump said. The Interior Department didn't respond immediately to questions about his claims of deliberate damage to the pool or whether officials would provide visual evidence. The president's allegations come amid controversy over the reflecting pool's significant algae growth and peeling paint, following rapid renovations to the historic site. The administration spent at least $14 million, far more than the president's initial estimate, to renovate the reflecting pool and put a dark blue coating on its surface, which Trump said would preserve the pool for 100 years. Yesterday, as National Guard members and park police officers were patrolling the area, finger-shaped streaks in the algae could be seen in some areas near the edges. The blue paint continued to flake off, and the peeling patches have expanded since last week to other areas of the north and south sides of the pool. A reporter who walked the entire perimeter of the reflecting pool looking for evidence of a gash could find none. Several people who have touched the pool or picked up flakes of the peeling paint in recent days have been arrested or detained by park police officers who have accused them of deliberately damaging government property. The president has amplified those accusations. The reflecting pool site was mostly off limits to the public for 6 weeks as teams of contractors worked on Trump's resurfacing project that began late in April. Administration officials 2 weeks ago declared the project complete and said it was evidence of how Trump's efforts to remake Washington have been successful. Atlantic Industrial Coatings, a contractor that worked on the project, didn't immediately respond to questions from the Washington Post about whether the firm was aware of any deliberate damage to the pool. A long slit in the middle of the pool is now visible from the air, according to photos provided to the Washington Post. That slit has been part of the pool for years. A White House official said that was not the gash that Trump was referring to. The Cultural Landscape Foundation, an education and advocacy organization that sued in May to halt the president's work on the project, asked a federal judge yesterday to intercede before the administration undertook further renovations. It should go without saying, Congress required agencies to consult with experts on the public before making changes to historic properties for a reason, the organization wrote in its legal filing. The public is now witnessing what happens when, instead, agencies barrel ahead with ill-conceived plans in a hasty manner to meet an arbitrary deadline that's been imposed by the White House. Last year, the president publicly mused about damage to his renovations of the Rose Garden. I happened to notice a huge gash in the limestone that extended more than 25 yards long, Trump wrote on his Truth Social platform in August. It was deep and nasty. And he added that he wondered, quote, was it vandalism or was it stupidity? The president last year said a video quickly revealed that the gash was a result of subcontractors using a steel cart that was broken and tilting badly, with it rubbing hard against the soft, beautiful stone. He also posted a video of the workers leaving the gash in the Rose Garden. But how great is the video equipment? We caught them cold, Trump wrote at the time. And another story about the reflecting pool. A dead duck was seen in the reflecting pool, then two more were found nearby. This is a story written by Dana Hedgepeth and Mara Judkis. When the Lincoln Memorial's reflecting pool was replenished this month after a $14 million plus renovation, ducks quickly took to the water. Tourists delighted at the sight of ducklings paddling through the pool. But then, over the weekend, a disturbing discovery. A duck carcass was photographed floating in the algae-filled water, days after the American flag blue paint began peeling off the bottom of the pool. Then, two other dead ducks were found in a pond at Constitution Gardens on the National Mall, about 250 feet from the reflecting pool. City Wildlife, one of the lead animal rescue and rehabilitation groups in the area, said a staffer collected their bodies Sunday and brought them to the organization's facility. It's not immediately clear how those two ducks, one was a juvenile, the other an adult, died, but animal experts said ducks, which know no boundaries, typically go back and forth between the two water spots of the reflecting pool and Constitution Gardens. They expressed concern that the construction activity is placing additional stress and what they called drama on the ducks and their habitat. They also worry that algae blooms containing toxins or chemicals from the paint in the reflecting pool could be harming wildlife. Certain types of algae are part of a duck's natural diet, but if the birds consume blue-green algae, it can be toxic. They walk and fly back and forth, said City Wildlife President April Linton. They could have had exposure to the reflecting pool. It could be something related to peeling paint or algae. Where the body of the dead duck taken from the reflecting pool ended up is not known. Officials at the Interior Department didn't answer questions about the duck that was seen in photographs that were widely shared on social media. Linton said the veterinary staff at City Wildlife plans to conduct necropsies on the two dead ducks they have received, and they hope to have results as soon as this week. When asked about the safety of wildlife living in and around the pool, an Interior Department spokesperson said that hydrogen peroxide, which is a milder treatment than chlorine and is used in spas and specialty pools like natural swimming pools, is treating the reflecting pool. There are no harmful side effects to marine life or to the environment. The agency, however, did not address questions from the Post about what happened to the dead duck at the reflecting pool and whether its body would be tested for cyanobacteria or other causes of death. A D.C. government official said on Monday that the city's Department of Energy and Environment will investigate after receiving reports about dead waterfowl and concerns about seeing workers discharging water from the reflecting pool into nearby drains. If there are dead waterfowl found at the reflecting pool, city officials will send those carcasses to a lab for testing for diseases and chemicals, the official said. The president has trumpeted his project to refurbish the reflecting pool, which has long had problems with algae and leaks, as part of his efforts to beautify Washington. But problems quickly developed. An analysis of satellite imagery revealed that on June 13th, algae levels in the reflecting pool were at their highest in at least 5 years. Last week, the Interior Department said it was treating the pool with hydrogen peroxide and high-tech nanobubble ozone technology in order to cut off the algae's food supply. Linton said that about 30 minutes had passed by the time her staff was made aware of the dead duck in the reflecting pool, and it probably got scooped up by officials from the U.S. Park Service or law enforcement officers who have been patrolling the area. She said that her group is concerned that the ongoing work at the reflecting pool is being done merely for aesthetics and for the Declaration of Independence 250th anniversary celebrations and not with concern for wildlife. On Monday, at around noon, a mother duck and six ducklings paddled around the center of the reflecting pool, attracting a crowd of curious children and onlookers who had come to see the monuments, or, for some, just the algae and the flaking paint. When one child got a little too close, the mother duck quacked a warning. The duck family has been seen throughout the week, sometimes sleeping at the edge of the pool, occasionally paddling through water that was, at one point, the color of pea soup. Residual algae could be seen at the sides and the center of the pool on Monday, but many areas looked cleaner than they did last week. At City Wildlife, Linton said the organization's duck watch team, about 30 staff members and volunteers who monitor ducks, their nests, and their ducklings every day, has had a harder time accessing the reflecting pool this spring because of periodic closures in the area. The group has also noticed a decline in the duck population. While they typically count 100 to 150 ducks a day at Constitution Gardens and the reflecting pool, this year they've tallied only between 50 and 100. There's usually a substantial amount of ducks at the Lincoln, Linton said, but this year it's been pretty sparse. Most of them have chosen not to be there, and for the ones there, it's definitely been a disruption. It's not an ideal situation. Christine Chapman, who leads the duck watch team at City Wildlife, said she found the two dead ducks floating on the edge of the pond at Constitution Gardens on Sunday afternoon after several National Guard members asked her if she'd seen them. She had not, so they walked her over and pointed them out. She used a net to scoop them out and take them to City Wildlife's facility near the Fort Totten metro stop. On Monday, she said she went back to Constitution Gardens and did not notice any dead ducks. The fact that I didn't find any more today, she said, is a relief. We're going to keep a close eye and make sure wildlife is healthy. Over the weekend, the president blamed vandals for the flaking paint without providing evidence for those claims and said the pool would soon be drained again for additional repairs. Hundreds of temperature records, including some all-time records, are falling across France. And in this story, we learn that 40 people have drowned as the country seeks relief from record heat. The story is written by Ben Knoll and Ellen Francis of the Washington Post staff. A deadly and record-breaking heat dome has scorched France, where officials and local reports say at least 45 people have died amid the heat, including 40 by drowning. In remarks Tuesday about the heat crisis, French Prime Minister Sébastien Lecornu described the heat wave as, quote, an episode of exceptional intensity, and said that temperature records are being broken every day and night. The French government was planning for several scenarios, including the possibility that the heat extends into next month. According to local reports, three of the deaths recorded were elderly people who succumbed to health issues related to heat, and two others were children who died in a hot car. Hundreds of temperature records fell on Monday alone, including some all-time records, as temperatures climbed to levels higher than nearly the rest of the planet. The heat wave will be expanding north and east across Europe through this coming weekend. Through Sunday, about 400 million people across the continent are forecast to experience 90-degree heat. Of that number, around 115 million people can expect 100-degree extreme heat. In France alone, the temperature reached about 112 degrees Fahrenheit, that's 44 degrees Celsius, on Monday, in the west-central part of the country. In Paris, it reached around 100 degrees Fahrenheit. Less than 1% of the planet was expected to be hotter than France's hottest places on Tuesday. Only parts of the Sahara, Middle East, and U.S. desert southwest were forecast to be hotter, highlighting the extreme nature of the heat in a country where only a quarter of homes have air conditioning. We won't count the records. We will list the few lucky ones that don't break records, said weather historian Max Herrera. The core of the heat will also soon move northward into the United Kingdom, where meteorological offices there have issued its highest level red warning for extreme heat on both Wednesday and Thursday of this week. Population-wide adverse health effects experienced, not limited to those most vulnerable to extreme heat, leading to serious illness or danger to life, the agency wrote. The agency also warned about the potential dangers of cooling off in coastal waters. In its post, noting the heat warning, the UK's Met Office cites Samantha Hughes, National Water Safety Partner at the Royal National Lifeboat Institution, who noted that, quote, with warmer weather approaching, it's important to remember the water is still cold. Entering it unexpectedly can lead to cold water shock, causing a sudden increase in breathing and heart rate, which may trigger panic. But it's not just the heat. Southern parts of Britain, including London, can expect their most humid day on record on Tuesday. That will be followed by even higher humidity levels on Wednesday, before the sticky air swells into Ireland on Thursday. Peak humidity levels there will be similar to a notably muggy day in the mid-Atlantic. The blob of record-breaking heat will be pushing eastward from Friday through the weekend, reaching Belgium, the Netherlands, Germany, Denmark, and several other nearby countries before it gradually fades away early next week. Some weather models show another heat dome developing in Western Europe during early July. The elevated frequency of heat domes in the region may be counterintuitively connected to a cold blob of ocean water in the North Atlantic, causing the jet stream to buckle there but lift up over Western Europe, thus allowing heat to flow in from Africa. While heat domes are not new, they can now produce higher temperatures and humidity than in the past because of climate change, making them much more dangerous. Another political story coming out of the White House, or at least surrounding the White House. A private company run by a supporter of President Trump is pledging to restore the grass on the south lawn of the White House after it was destroyed by the Ultimate Fighting Championship event held there earlier this month. The White House announced last week that Scott's Miracle-Gro, an Ohio-based company, will commit $1 million to restore the South Lawn after the UFC event held on Trump's 80th birthday left it heavily damaged. The company said it is donating what it called a combination of monetary and product support, including resodding the South Lawn and then creating a custom turf grass blend with which to reseed it. It is unclear whether the commitment includes restoring the grass on the White House ellipse, which was similarly damaged after that same event. Aerial photos taken over the weekend by Reuters showed a large circular expanse of dirt where the verdant ellipse had been. The National Park Service, which typically handles White House lawn maintenance, directed inquiries on Monday to the White House. Representatives for the White House said that Scott's Miracle-Gro had offered a private donation to the National Park Service to go toward lawn care and that no taxpayer dollars would be used. But Citizens for Responsibility and Ethics in Washington, or CREW, a nonprofit government watchdog, said the arrangement raises ethics questions, particularly following the recent failed repairs at the Lincoln Memorial Reflecting Pool, which was done under a no-bid contract that had been awarded to an ally of the president. Major corporations generally don't do things out of the goodness of their heart, CREW Vice President Jordan Libowitz told the Washington Post. It's generally they do things for the government because they want something from the government. Libowitz noted that Scott's Miracle-Gro markets and distributes the herbicide Roundup, whose active ingredient, glyphosate, has been the subject of lawsuits alleging that it causes cancer. In February, the president signed an executive order calling glyphosate crucial to the national security and defense of the country, a move that angered part of his base. The Supreme Court is currently considering whether to block lawsuits that allege Roundup causes cancer. Scott's Miracle-Gro CEO James Hagedorn is a longtime Trump supporter who has advised the president on a different kind of grass. He lobbied for marijuana to be reclassified from a Schedule I drug, the most strictly regulated, to a Schedule III drug, and praised the president when he signed an executive order late last year that did so. A Scott's Miracle-Gro spokesman, Tom Matthews, said the company only markets the consumer brand of Roundup, which does not contain glyphosate, and pushed back on suggestions that there was a conflict of interest. The special blend we've created for the White House is for the White House lawn, regardless of who's president, Matthews said, adding that it would also not be available to consumers. We're not commercializing it, he said. We don't have commercial business with the federal government, and we don't plan to. Libowitz said it's not unusual for American presidents to boost American businesses, though usually they're not singled out in the way Trump has before. By including Palantir's stock ticker, for example, in a social media post that touted the defense company. Last week, the official White House social media accounts announced Scott's Miracle-Gro's donation in a post that seemed just a little off, Libowitz added, and like an ad, particularly since the company was one of the sponsors of the UFC event. It's not just like I support American businesses, it's I want you to put money behind the businesses supporting me, Libowitz said of Trump's posts that promoted private companies. It seems to be this whole UFC event was an opportunity for different corporations to advertise in front of the president. Organizers of the UFC event had anticipated the grass would be destroyed when planning the event. Last year, UFC's CEO, Dana White, told the Sports Business Journal that they were allocating $700,000 to replace the grass because we're going to F up the South Lawn, he said. White and the UFC didn't immediately return requests for comment on Monday about whether the UFC would still be paying for any portion of the repairs to the South Lawn or to the ellipse. As America approaches its 250th birthday next month, the grassless ellipse and South Lawn, paired with the algae-filled reflecting pool and demolished east wing of the White House, have been drawing partisan criticism. In the 250th year anniversary of USA, the White House and surroundings look so terrible. It's so sad to see. Jose Andres, a chef and vocal Trump critic, wrote on his X account. According to Scott's Miracle-Gro, Trump personally selected a blend of tall fescues and Kentucky bluegrasses to restore the South Lawn. The president knows a lot about grass, Nate Baxter, Scott's Miracle-Gro chief operating officer, told Fox News. I think his history and past with golf courses. Grass experts say it would be more cost-effective to reseed the lawn rather to lay down new sod and then reseed, but it would have taken several weeks for grass seed to germinate and become established. The Scotts Miracle-Gro spokesman, Matthews, says the best time to grow grass from seed is the spring and the fall because of the cooler nighttime temperatures. To replenish the lawn in a quicker fashion, the sodding is the solution, he said. Then the overseeding will help thicken it and strengthen it and create stronger root systems. The White House didn't address questions about why they opted to resod and whether the new sod would be laid in time for July 4th. To replace it with sod, you're talking a pretty significant financial expenditure, said Steve Mercoliana, director of operations at the Philadelphia-based Four Seasons Total Landscaping. Mercoliana, whose business went viral after it inexplicably hosted a 2020 news conference for Rudy Giuliani and other members of Trump's legal team, said organizers could have also spared large swaths of grass by building a small platform that would have kept people off the lawn. He said he watched a little bit of the UFC fight here and there, as he put it, but couldn't help doing so through a landscaper's lens. I was curious, he said. I looked at it and I thought, oh man, I wonder what that ground's going to look like when all these people leave the premises. What's the impact of that, he said. And now, well, here we are. Our next story is headlined, Why Prediction Markets Election Picks Are Useful Even When They Seem Wrong. A Washington Post analysis found that primary candidates ended up winning about as often as bettors thought they would. It's written by Jeremy Merrill, Leslie Shapiro, and Mariana Alfaro of the Washington Post staff. A few days before the first round of Los Angeles' recent mayoral primary, Kalshi and Polymarket gave reality TV star Spencer Pratt a 75% chance of advancing to the general election. Kalshi published campaign-style updates on his odds, and Polymarket hosted multiple active markets on whether Pratt would finish first or second in the city's nonpartisan ranked choice primary. On Kalshi alone, the mayoral race market surpassed $40 million in bets before voting ended. And then Pratt ended up badly trailing Nithya Raman, a left-wing rival, for the second slot in the general election. Pratt's third-place finish inspired claims of voter fraud from some of his right-wing fans who were irate that the prediction market favorite had come up short, even though polls had shown him closer to Raman throughout the campaign. That pattern, a prediction market favorite ending up as a loser, has occurred several times this primary election season. Candidates favored by the markets, for example, also lost in the Georgia gubernatorial primary, where a candidate endorsed by President Trump lost to a healthcare executive, as well as in Kentucky, where longtime Republican Representative Thomas Massie lost to a Trump-endorsed primary challenger. The people who rely on prediction markets to help them understand politics, however, are not panicked because these losses aren't a failure. They're a sign that the markets are actually doing their jobs. They're reasonable-ish, says Josh Clinton, a political science professor at Vanderbilt University, who has studied prediction market accuracy on the 2024 election. For each of those high-profile misses in midterm primaries this year, a Washington Post analysis found there were about three other elections where a favorite with a 75% chance of victory did win. The Post examined 268 candidates who received a 70 to 80% chance of winning on either Kalshi or Polymarket on any day in the 2 months prior to their primary. Prediction markets have exploded in popularity, with many Americans now placing bets well outside the realm of sports. According to the Pew Research Center, nearly a third of all bets placed on Polymarket since July of 2024 have been political. During the 2024 presidential election, billions of dollars were bet on prediction markets, where bettors buy shares that each pay $1 if a certain candidate wins, and nothing if that candidate loses. But while the markets do a good job at predicting election results, political experts, pundits, and campaigns themselves are not rushing to substitute traditional ways of understanding elections, like polls, with Polymarket or Kalshi. In fact, experts say that without traditional polling and news, prediction markets would not even exist. Prediction market bettors don't have prophetic powers. They are a quantification of conventional wisdom, according to Ross Dalkey, a data science professor at the University of Wisconsin-Madison School of Journalism and Mass Communication. Political predictions have long been contentious. Back in 2016, Nate Silver's 538 gave Donald Trump a 29% chance of winning on Election Day, and the New York Times gave him only a 15% chance. Trump won. Critics accused both forecasters of being wrong, but their defenders said they'd just predicted that Trump's victory was unlikely, not that it was impossible. Unlikely things happen all the time. For example, there's only a 25% chance of flipping a coin twice and getting heads both times. But nobody's surprised when it happens. If it happened 10 times, that would be surprising. That's how prediction nerds measure what they call calibration. If one makes 10 predictions that various things will happen with 70% probability, and then about 7 of those 10 things happen, then the predictions were good. If far more or far fewer happen, then the predictions were bad. The Washington Post analysis grouped together candidates who were given about the same probability of winning in the 60 days before each primary. Generally, candidates in each group won about as often as the predictions said they would. Candidates predicted to win with 95% probability won almost all the time. Those given a 50% chance of winning won about half the time. But what good is knowing someone has a 75% chance of winning? Prediction markets, over time, have confused some people, said Rothschild. People see the percentages and they think in terms of popular vote percentages and not in terms of probability. And so, a 75% chance seems very extreme because in a lot of people's minds, they're almost conflating that with 75% of the vote. The Cook Political Report does not attach probabilities to its ratings. Its weakest rating, what it terms lean, has been correct 85% of the time in May before the 2020, 2022, and 2024 elections, and even more accurate as Election Day draws closer, according to a Post analysis. If you just put a number, instead of calling it a toss-up or a lean, it gives people a sense of certainty that's just not there, said Amy Walter, who is Cook editor-in-chief. Rothschild agreed with that. There's no reason, he said, to believe that prediction markets are as precise as the numbers you may want to draw from them. Prediction markets are becoming a foundational source of real-time information and forecasting, Polymarket said in a statement to the Post. From the 2024 election results to predicting Biden's withdrawal from the race, Polymarket has proved to be an accurate tool for political forecasting. We're not surprised at the Post's findings, as they corroborate open source data showing that our markets are extremely well calibrated, a Kalshi spokesman said to the Post in an email. Some prediction market bettors are simply wagering on the outcome that they're hoping for, like sports fans betting on the home team. But most of the money bet on political markets on Polymarket comes from about 8,000 mostly anonymous and more sophisticated traders, Dalkey's research has found. Others rely on polls, but Clinton says knowledge about which polls to believe and which to discount is one way that smart bettors can make money. Others are even more strategic. He said, you have highly technical people running their own models. And still others buy and hold for only a short period of time, perhaps because they think some piece of breaking news will drive other people's opinions of the candidate's chances up, then sell once they think the price has adjusted. All of those more sophisticated strategies are what make the predictions accurate, said Rothschild, who's an economist at Microsoft. Prediction markets are a way of aggregating information, Clinton says, from all those disparate sources, models, strategies, and vibes. Dahlke calls them a quantification of conventional wisdom, which makes them different from polling. Polls directly ask voters who they plan to vote for. Prediction markets also predict wars and other geopolitical events, but experts said markets' success on elections may not carry over because far less public information exists. Rothschild disagreed that polls are essential. Even though information from polls does make predictions stronger and more accurate, election prediction markets operated 150 years ago in the United States, predating modern polling, and they still had a pretty good track record, Rothschild says. The markets can't replace polling, said John Aristotle Phillips, a political data guru who also co-founded Predictit, a small politics-focused prediction market that predates both Kalshi and Polymarket. Good polling, Phillips says, is necessary to understand voter behavior. Prediction markets, he argues, are quite the opposite. Prediction markets are pretty damn good at telling you what the outcome's going to be, Phillips said. Prediction markets are no good at telling you why people feel the way they do. A federal judge has rejected the Justice Department's subpoenas issued to Minnesota Governor Tim Walz and Minneapolis Mayor Jacob Frey, marking another defeat in the Trump administration's attempts to pressure Democratic leaders to help carry out the president's aggressive immigration agenda. Minnesota's chief federal judge, Patrick Schiltz, determined that the Justice Department issued the subpoenas to coerce officials in Minnesota to take specific actions around immigration enforcement. Governor Walz, Mayor Frey, and other state and local officials received subpoenas which, while not identical, broadly sought records relating to federal immigration enforcement in Minnesota. The department has struggled, without success, to identify a single plausible investigatory justification for the subpoenas, Judge Schiltz wrote. The Justice Department issued those subpoenas in January as President Trump and other federal officials alleged that the Democratic leaders in the state were impeding federal law enforcement officers' abilities to do their jobs. The subpoenas were issued amid a bitter political battle between the Trump administration and Minnesota state officials following the fatal shooting of protester Rene Good in Minneapolis by an immigration officer earlier that month. That shooting happened amid a surge of federal immigration officers in the state ordered by the president. Walz and Frey have claimed the state was wrongly excluded from an investigation into Good's killing and questioned whether federal authorities would conduct a fair and robust probe. Good was shot through the window of her SUV as she and others were monitoring and protesting the crackdown. Trump administration officials have said that Minnesota's Democratic leaders are corrupt and cannot be trusted to handle an investigation. Other Democratic leaders, including the state's Attorney General Keith Ellison, also received subpoenas. Efforts by officials in Minnesota to challenge the subpoenas have played out in sealed proceedings. Judge Schiltz, who was appointed by President George W. Bush, issued a ruling voiding the subpoenas last week. The judge unsealed his ruling on Monday. This course of events, in and of itself, establishes beyond reasonable dispute that the subpoenas were a part of a broader campaign to coerce state and local officials in Minnesota to assist the Trump administration in its enforcement of immigration laws, the judge wrote. He added, and, of course, this campaign played out against the backdrop of the Trump administration's well-established history of using criminal investigations to retaliate against and pressure the president's political and personal adversaries. The Justice Department did not indicate whether it plans to appeal the ruling. The department takes the unlawful obstruction of federal law enforcement operations extremely seriously, a Justice Department spokesperson said in a comment, and will continue to act in full compliance with the law to investigate these matters. Governor Walz called the ruling, quote, a victory for the rule of law and for our democracy. I will never stop exercising my constitutional rights to stand up for Minnesotans and the American freedoms we hold dear, he wrote in a statement posted on social media. The Washington Post previously reported that the law under which the Justice Department investigated the officials was a federal statute on conspiracy to impede a federal investigation. That is similar to charges filed against protesters who federal officials allege have attempted to block immigration officers as they do their work. Soon after the subpoenas were issued, then U.S. Attorney General Pam Bondi sent a letter to Waltz placing the blame on the governor for the violence and chaos in the state. She said that the governor needs to support federal immigration law enforcement and asked him to cooperate with federal investigations in Minnesota. The state of Minnesota has refused to enforce the law, Bondi wrote, and the consequences are heartbreaking. Americans are watching politicians ignore federal immigration law, criminals attack federal law enforcement, and rioters storm church services. I write to urge change. The judge cited this particular letter in his opinion, using it as an example to show that the Trump administration appeared to coerce state officials to devote resources to assist federal immigration enforcement. The judge noted multiple times throughout his opinion that the administration doesn't have the authority to force state and local government officials to enforce federal laws. It is important to stress, once again, that the Constitution forbids the federal government from forcing states or their political subdivisions to enforce federal laws, Judge Schiltz wrote. Indeed, the Supreme Court has emphasized that this dual sovereign design is a fundamental part of the Constitution, intended to safeguard liberty from overreach by the federal government. Clive Davis, a recording executive and a star maker, has died. At Columbia Records and then Arista Records, he became one of the most powerful executives in the recording industry. When he showed up at the Monterey Pop Festival in 1967, Clive Davis was a 35-year-old New York corporate lawyer and the newly appointed head of Columbia Records. Knowing nothing about music, he said, had not disqualified him from running the staid record company, best known at the time for classical recordings, Mitch Miller sing-along pop novelties, and Broadway cast albums. Grainy film footage from that festival shows Davis in the crowd with his black glasses, receding hairline, and a white V-neck tennis sweater. Among the long-haired, tie-dyed Summer of Love hippies, he said, "I was the one who looked weird." Mr. Davis was profiled in a 2017 Netflix documentary. "I was blown away." The second act on the stage that day was Big Brother and the Holding Company, a San Francisco rock band fronted by Janis Joplin. "She was hypnotic," Mr. Davis recalled of the then little-known singer. "I felt my spine tingle, my arms vibrate. I was overcome with emotion. This wasn't just a social revolution, this was a musical revolution." He persuaded Joplin to sign a contract with Columbia Records, then politely declined her offer for a celebratory sexual encounter, he wrote in an autobiography. Joplin became the first of a legion of artists that he would launch or rejuvenate into superstardom over a five-decade career in entertainment. That roster included Barry Manilow, Simon and Garfunkel, Bob Dylan, Johnny Cash, Aretha Franklin, Bruce Springsteen, Billy Joel, Aerosmith, Barbra Streisand, Miles Davis, The Grateful Dead, Patti Smith, Whitney Houston, Alicia Keys, and Carlos Santana. The 94-year-old Mr. Davis, an unlikely tastemaker who stoked the star-making machinery longer and more successfully than most of his rivals, and became one of the most powerful executives in the recording industry, died on June 22nd, his family posted on social media. Mr. Davis's family wrote on Facebook that, "To the world, our father was the iconic music legend whose vision, instincts, and relentless pursuit of excellence shaped the soundtrack of countless lives. He discovered, mentored, and championed the greatest artists in modern music history, leaving an indelible mark on culture that will endure for generations." A winner of multiple Grammy Awards and inductee of the Rock and Roll Hall of Fame, Clive Davis ran Columbia Records and later Arista Records, the latter a small label that he built into an industry powerhouse. During his 25 years at Arista, he guided 200 singles to number one on the Billboard charts. In 2000, his final year there, before being pushed aside, the company had more than $1 billion in revenue. He had an uncanny knack for spotting and adopting musical trends and embracing emerging young talent. Barry Manilow once said that Davis has the mind of a banker and the ears of a teenager. Jan Wenner, founder of Rolling Stone magazine, said in an interview for this obituary that Mr. Davis, quote, was instrumental in bringing modern white rock of my generation to the forefront and developed a remarkable ear for music. Clive once told me that he would take all the records in the top 100 home every weekend and listen to every single one of them, Wenner said. I never heard of anybody doing that so methodically. He kept abreast of everything commercial that was going on. He just loved it. Music was decidedly not in Mr. Davis's blood. He readily admitted that in his 2013 autobiography entitled The Soundtrack of My Life, co-authored with Anthony DeCurtis. His taste in high school ran toward Bing Crosby and Frank Sinatra, and rock and roll had no appeal at all. He credited that visit to the Monterey Pop Festival as a turning point. Going there, he wrote, I didn't realize at all that I possessed skills that might ultimately distinguish me. The ability to recognize and nurture new artists, to help them create their best work, to bring that work to the marketplace and have it make a powerful impact. Davis was instrumental in turning 19-year-old Whitney Houston into an international star after signing her in 1983, and he shepherded her career until her accidental death in 2012, on the day of Mr. Davis's annual pre-Grammy party in Los Angeles. She had been a close friend and was his most successful protege, even though drug addiction and the pressures of fame undermined her career, and her death affected Mr. Davis deeply. His detractors criticized his obsession with hits and chart-topping singles, which they said he sometimes pursued at the cost of artistic considerations. His energy, his testosterone, all his hormones were ignited by having the biggest number one records, said Carly Simon, an Arista artist who generally lauded his talents. She said that to the New York Times in 2017, adding that he's on the side of the winner at all costs, and the cost can be very high. At Columbia, Mr. Davis turned the company into a premier rock label and brought millions of dollars in revenue to CBS, Columbia's parent company. He was stunned when, in 1973, he was summoned to the office of Arthur Taylor, then CBS's president, and fired for allegedly using $94,000 in corporate money to renovate his Central Park West apartment and for his son's bar mitzvah. Mr. Davis denied the allegations. He accused a personal assistant of forging signatures, falsifying invoices, and committing other misdeeds involving his corporate account without his knowledge. His ouster from the company coincided with house cleaning at CBS amid a larger grand jury probe of payola and drugs, so-called drugola, in the record business. In 1976, he pleaded guilty in U.S. District Court in Manhattan to one count of tax evasion for having failed to report $8,800 that the record company had paid for non-business-related trips. Other charges at the time were dismissed, and a personal assistant of forging signatures, falsifying invoices, and committing other misdeeds involving his corporate account without his knowledge. His ouster from the company coincided with house cleaning at CBS amid a larger grand jury probe of payola and drugs, so-called drugola, in the record business. In 1976, he pleaded guilty.

time were dismissed, and he received a suspended sentence and paid a $10,000 fine. He called the experience later the most humiliating moment of my life. Mr. Davis staged a comeback by writing with journalist James Woolworth, Clive, Inside the Record Business, a 1974 best-selling account of his time in the music industry. In that same year, he was lured to the failing Bell Records division of Columbia Pictures, no relation to Columbia Records. He rechristened the company as Arista, the name of his Brooklyn High School Honor Society, and set out to build a top-notch team of industry veterans to grow the label. He signed artists including Gil Scott-Heron, Lou Rawls, and Melanie, holding on to only two entertainers in Bell's lineup, Melissa Manchester, and the talented but still largely undiscovered Barry Manilow. Mr. Davis embarked on an ultimately successful effort to remake Manilow into a defining pop star of the 70s. This undertaking involved persuading Manilow to record songs that he had not written, but that could be propelled into hit singles, among them Brandy, soon renamed Mandy, that charted in 1975. In a key moment in their sometimes contentious relationship, Mr. Davis handed Manilow a song called I Write the Songs. Manilow, who considered it ludicrous to record a song with such a title when he had not written it, initially refused. His resentment festered and eventually led to an argument that ended with Mr. Davis declaring, well, if you were Irving Berlin, we would know it by now. Even Manilow had to concede that Mr. Davis's inerrant judgment when it came to matching a voice to his music was unparalleled. Clive believed it would be a number one record for me, that it would be a signature song, Manilow told Newsday, and he was right. Clive J. Davis was born in Brooklyn in April of 1932. His father, an electrician, later a traveling tie salesman, his mother, with whom Mr. Davis was extremely close, died of a cerebral hemorrhage at 47. Mr. Davis was at the time 18 and a scholarship student at New York University. It was the most profound loss of my life, he wrote in his memoir. 11 months later, his father died at 56 after a heart attack. He later said losing both parents at such a young age left him with the sense that anything he loved and embraced in life could be taken away in an instant. Those losses served to propel him and his career, leaving him with a resilient survivor's instinct to push forward. He graduated from New York University in 1953 and enabled, through a scholarship, to attend Harvard. He completed his degree, briefly worked at a New York law firm, and then joined Columbia Records in 1960 as an in-house attorney. In his autobiography, Mr. Davis revealed that he was bisexual. Later in life, he had been in a long monogamous relationship with male partners. In an industry replete with ego and massive financial rewards, his longevity was remarkable. At Arista, he reinvigorated Aretha Franklin's stalled career, branched into rap and hip-hop, and launched Patti Smith when she was a young poet. He also survived the uproar that ensued when it was discovered that the German duo Milli Vanilli had not done the singing on its debut Arista album and had lip-synced songs during TV and concert appearances. In 2000, Mr. Davis unexpectedly was replaced by the head of BMG Music, Arista's parent company. He refused to take a secondary role and threatened to leave. Startled at the thought of losing him, the head of BMG's North American operations offered to let Mr. Davis launch his own label with an initial investment from BMG. He'd get 50% of the profits and could take five major Arista artists with him. He founded J Records, after his middle name. In 2008, he became chief creative officer for Sony Music. He liked to point out that he had never dreamed of a career in music, especially one that had such an extraordinary outcome. A Washington Post profile in 2001 noted that Clive Davis never stopped feeling ravenous for winning singles. It's always like the first day, he said, and it's always like the first year. It's not a chore. It's just a particular mental attitude. I take none of this for granted. Clive Davis, one of the legends of the music industry, died at the age of 94.
That is the Washington Post.

0: for Tuesday, June 23rd. I'm Scott. 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
2: Here's the forecast for the Boston and South Shore area on the Talking Information Center from the National Weather Service. For today, cloudy with rain, temperatures in the lower 70s overnight. More clouds, partly clearing by morning, temperatures near 60. On Wednesday, sunny, temperatures in the upper 70s. The sun rose this morning at 5:08, setting at 8:25 this evening. 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
0: And coming up next on the Talking Information Center, it's the New York Times. 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
8: Good day. My name is Tim here at the Talking Information Center. I'll be reading from the front page of the New York Times for Tuesday, June 23rd. U.S. temporarily lifts oil sanctions against Iran, citing productive talks. President Trump and Vice President J.D. Vance pointed to progress on Iran's nuclear program, but officials in Tehran said no new commitments have been made. By Laura Jakes, Rebecca Elliott, Ellen Rappaport, and Michael Levinson. The Trump administration temporarily lifted oil sanctions against Iran on Monday in a sharp reversal of U.S. policy that could provide Iran with an economic boon after years of having to sell at a discount to buyers who risked running afoul of the U.S. Treasury Secretary Scott Bessent said that the 60-day sanctions exemption, which authorizes the purchase of Iranian oil in U.S. dollars, giving Iran greater access to American currency, was the result of ongoing productive talks with Iran in Bergenstock, Switzerland. Vice President J.D. Vance, who has been leading the U.S. negotiating team in Bergenstock, said that Tehran had agreed to allow United Nations inspectors to visit Iran's nuclear sites. He called that development a major milestone for the American people and the first step in permanently ending a nuclear weapons program in Iran. President Trump also made the claim, posting Monday on social media, "Everybody is fully aware that Iran will agree to have major weapons inspections in order to ensure nuclear honesty long into the future." But it was not clear if nuclear inspectors would travel to Iran. The UN nuclear watchdog, the International Atomic Energy Agency, did not immediately respond to comments by Mr. Trump and Mr. Vance, and the spokesman for Iran's foreign ministry, Esmail Baghai, told Iran State News Agency, IRNA, that Tehran had made no new commitments on nuclear inspections and that any engagement with UN inspectors would take place under existing procedures. At a news conference in Birkenstock, Mr. Vance also described new lines of communication established to de-escalate tensions in the Strait of Hormuz and in Lebanon, where Israel and Hezbollah, the Iranian-backed militia, appear to have eased their attacks. Those two issues have complicated the delicate ceasefire between the U.S. and Iran. "This is a work in progress," Mr. Vance said, adding that the new progress in Lebanon would help ensure it doesn't spiral out of control in the future. Overall, Mr. Vance said the negotiations with Iran that began on Sunday had set a very good foundation for a final peace deal. Qatar and Pakistani officials who mediated the talks said that encouraging progress has been made. UN inspections of Iran's nuclear sites and the lifting of American sanctions would effectively restore key parts of a nuclear agreement that the Obama administration struck with Iran in 2015. Mr. Trump withdrew the U.S. from that agreement in 2018 and declared on social media as recently as April that it was one of the worst deals ever. Iran began limiting nuclear inspections after Mr. Trump withdrew from the 2015 nuclear accord. Iran then blocked IAEA inspectors from its nuclear sites after Israel and the U.S. bombed these sites during a 12-day war in June of 2025. Iranian officials had accused the IAEA of providing political cover for those attacks because they came after the agency passed a resolution saying Tehran was not complying with its nuclear nonproliferation obligations. The fate of Iran's stockpile of highly enriched uranium has been unknown since the 12-day war. Iran says the material was destroyed or buried in the bombings. As part of a memorandum of understanding signed by the U.S. and Iran last week, Tehran has agreed to dilute that stockpile under the supervision of IAEA inspectors. Iran has repeatedly declared that its nuclear program is only for civilian purposes, and its president, Masoud Pezeshkian, said on Sunday that Iran would never back down from its right to enrich uranium. The head of the IAEA, Rafael Grossi, was in Birkenstock over the weekend speaking to Switzerland's foreign minister. The memorandum of understanding also committed to the Trump administration to temporarily lifting U.S. sanctions on Iran's oil industry that it had imposed in an effort to throttle Iran's economy. On Monday, the Treasury Department issued a 60-day license allowing the production, delivery, and sale of Iranian oil as part of that preliminary agreement. The change could provide Iran with a windfall after years of being forced to sell discounted oil to buyers willing to risk breaching U.S. economic restrictions. The Trump administration had signaled that it was prepared to provide Iran with financial rewards if it reopened the Strait of Hormuz, a critical oil shipping route that Tehran effectively closed during the war, driving up global energy prices. Iran has committed to free and open transit in the Strait of Hormuz and to permit International Atomic Energy Agency inspectors into their country, Mr. Besant wrote on social media on Monday. Iranian officials said they had made progress in Switzerland in their push to access $24 billion in frozen assets. Iran's central bank governor, Abdel Nasser Hamadi, told Tasnim, an Iranian news agency, on Monday that necessary memorandums were signed during the first day of talks to begin the release of assets. U.S. officials have not confirmed if they will release Iranian assets, but Mr. Vance said that if assets are released, Iran would have to spend them on U.S. goods, such as soy and wheat, and would be prohibited from using them to fund terrorism. If Iranian assets are ever unfrozen, they're going to go to make American farmers richer and to feed the Iranian people, Mr. Vance said, crediting that idea to Jared Kushner, President Trump's son-in-law and a key U.S. negotiator with Iran. The United States and Qatar would oversee the process, Mr. Vance added. As he prepared to leave Switzerland, Mr. Vance said that some U.S. and Iranian officials would remain in the country to continue technical discussions. Both sides have committed to reaching a final agreement within 60 days. As much as this place is very beautiful, I can't stay here for the next 60 days, Mr. Vance said. Iran's top negotiators, Mohammad Bagar Ghalibaf, the Speaker of the Iranian Parliament, and Abbas Araghchi, the Foreign Minister, arrived in Oman on Monday for discussions on a new mechanism to oversee ship traffic in the Strait of Hormuz, Iranian state media reported. Iran has said it wants to charge fees in exchange for unspecified services it would provide in the waterway. Mr. Trump has said he wants the strait to be permanently toll-free. Cuba's fuel crisis brings schools to a standstill. The country's already struggling schools are ending the academic year early because of a crippling fuel shortage caused by the U.S. oil blockade. By Ed Augustin and Francis Robles. Exiza and Aaron Alfonso, 6 and 7-year-old siblings in western Cuba, are luckier than most of their classmates. Their father takes them on their one-mile commute to school on horseback. The children and teachers who live farther away rely on a sputtering yellow Soviet-era school bus that no longer shows up. Teachers often do not make it to class, so the Alfonso family and their horse, Chocolate, turn around and go home. A U.S. oil blockade has set off an increasingly agonized energy crisis that has brought transportation largely to a standstill. Fewer cars and buses are on the streets, and as a result, fewer students and teachers are in school. My children rarely go to school. They go, but the teachers don't come, said Sergio Alfonso Vazquez, 33, a farmer and the father of Exa, Exiza, and Arona. I'm afraid because they aren't learning anything. To save energy, the Cuban government in February cut school to half days and resorted to COVID-era remote learning for college students. Then Cuba decided to end the school year 2 weeks early and scrapped college entrance exams for high school seniors after acknowledging that sleepless nights without electricity and a lack of school meals were exhausting students and teachers alike. The Cuban government's measures are the latest blows to the country's once vaunted public education system, which had long been a signature triumph of the country's socialist revolution. Schools were already reeling from Hurricane Melissa last fall, which damaged hundreds of buildings, a mass departure of teachers in recent years, and shortages of textbooks, uniforms, and even pencils and paper. The extreme gasoline shortage finally brought the strained system to a stop. The Trump administration's pressure campaign, including an executive order that prohibited countries from delivering oil to Cuba, is aimed at forcing Cuba's government into making political and economic changes. But experts say the damage to the educational system is a striking example of the negative consequences of U.S. measures on regular Cubans, and that in the case of schools, amounts to a serious long-term threat. Education in Cuba is at risk due to the current energy crisis. Anne Lemastre, the regional director of UNESCO, the United Nations Education Organization, said on Instagram, it jeopardizes the future of an entire generation. All 240 of Cuba's boarding schools had to close this semester, Ms. Lemastre, who is based in Havana, told the New York Times. The Cuban government did not respond to requests for comment, but government officials have publicly discussed the school's crisis. After a night without electricity, getting a kid to school, figuring out how to engage him and the class itself is a challenge. Nema Aratani Tarujillo Barreto, Cuba's Minister of Education, said in February on state television. And for the teachers, who also suffer just as much without electricity or with the problem of whether or not they have water at home, concentrating on giving classes has been quite a challenge. Even before the Trump administration started imposing stricter measures against the Cuban government, the country had already been in a steep economic decline for several years. The Cuban government said the school system was facing a shortage of roughly 26,000 teachers, many of whom had quit for better-paying jobs in the private sector. In Comegue, a city in eastern Cuba, nearly 1,000 teachers had left the country for good in recent years, state-run media reported. After the COVID-19 pandemic, the country experienced a record-breaking exodus. More than a million people, including thousands of teachers who earned an average of $11 a month, left the country. President Trump cut off international fuel deliveries in January and introduced a new package of aggressive economic measures aimed at starving the Cuban government of cash. The Trump administration argues that the United States is not to blame for Cuba's energy crunch, but instead faults Cuban officials for not investing enough in infrastructure while diverting energy resources to line their own pockets. The State Department, in a statement, questioned why the Cuban regime claims it has no fuel for schools, while Interior Ministry officials who quash protests have enough gas to carry out their operations. Remote learning for college students, one of the austerity measures adopted by the Cuban government, has proved all but impossible. Blackouts stretch over 20 hours a day, and most students and teachers cannot pay for enough data on their phones to support remote classes. Instead, professors have sent lessons using WhatsApp voice notes. 9:38 a.m. Leonard Gomez Leon, a third-year law student at the University of Havana, described the semester as hellish. The power outages have been constant, the lack of internet connection, and so on. And it's truly terrifying to see how badly we students are doing, he said. I feel like this is almost a lost semester. Mr. Gomez, 21, is the vice president of the University Student Federation of Cuba, a state-run organization that has traditionally towed the government line. But he helped organize a protest in March outside the university, demanding this semester be canceled until in-person classes could resume. The vice minister of education, Modesto Ricardo Gomez, told the protesting students that the Trump administration was massacring an entire society. The collapse of education is a stark contrast to the gains the country made after Fidel Castro toppled a U.S.-aligned dictator and seized power in 1959. He made education a priority at a time when the illiteracy rate was higher than 20% and mobilized 250,000 students and teachers to teach adults to read, particularly in the countryside. Illiteracy was all but eradicated. The island's universal free university system steadily expanded over the decades, churning out doctors and engineers. But the government, which has a near monopoly on such professions, has for decades paid minuscule salaries, undercutting economic incentives to study or teach. And the quality of Cuba's education has deteriorated since the fall of the Soviet Union, the country's main benefactor, which led to budget shortfalls. Katrin Hansing, an anthropologist at the City University of New York's Baruch College, who has written extensively about Cuba, said the education system is now a shell of its former self. University education in particular, she said, is largely on pause. What is happening online is very poor in quality, she said. There's only one or two or less hours of electricity a day, and people in their time are trying to do everything to survive, from washing to cooking. Alejandro Paradero Elimineros, 20, had enrolled at the University of Guantanamo, hoping to become a biology teacher, but dropped out in January, 5 months into his freshman year. He decided the effort was not worth it, given the paltry wages he would earn teaching high school, the equivalent of $7 a month. I was studying and studying for nothing, he said. He now works full-time making charcoal, which people now rely on to prepare meals because cooking gas is unavailable. Raul Cabrera Oliva, 18, was in his last year at a vocational high school in Artemisa, west of Havana, that specialized in veterinary medicine. With few transportation options for most students, the school closed. No transportation, no school, Mr. Cabrera said. The government's push to reduce school hours to half a day caused another set of problems. By the time parents and children, many of whom hitchhiked, arrived at school, there was no time for parents to go home and then return in time for dismissal. Mothers killed time waiting outside. Yamaris Rodriguez Lopez said she would leave her house in a village in western Cuba every morning at 7 a.m. with their two sons, ages 12 and 4, and stood on the side of the road, hoping someone would drive by offering a ride to her children's school. Sometimes 10 a.m. came and went, and they would still be waiting. What am I going to do? I have to take them to school, Mrs. Rodriguez said. They can't grow up to be dumb. Thousands are fleeing as Putin bombs the Donbas cities he most covets. While Kyiv's fortunes have brightened in other ways in the war, Moscow's forces are raining bombs and drones on fortress-built cities like Sloviansk and Kramatorsk. Kassandra Vinograd and Alessandra Chubko. Nadia Trofimchuk, 79, had lived in the eastern Ukrainian city of Sloviansk her whole life, never thought about leaving, even as war raged for years, not 20 miles away. Yet there she was one recent morning at a makeshift evacuation center, sitting next to a small folding table with water and tea, but touching neither, just focused on leaving. We had a strike, she explained, eyebrows raised over purple and gold cat-eye glasses, a very, very, very big strike. In that April attack, Russia dropped a 3,000-pound bomb in the middle of the city, wiping out almost an entire block. It was a grim omen for Sloviansk and the rest of the Donetsk region, the Kremlin's most coveted prize. Ukrainian forces have spent years fortifying and defending the strategic territory at immense cost, and it is now under an onslaught that residents fear is the beginning of the end. The sense of foreboding in Donetsk is a sobering development for Ukraine, at a moment when it has otherwise received a boost from a campaign of longer-range strikes and the stalling of Russian forces along most of the front. Russia still has superior numbers and firepower, and after years of grinding warfare in the region, its forces have been concentrating on the fortress belt, cities of Sloviansk, Kramatorsk, Drishivka and Konstantinivka, part of the roughly 20% of Donetsk that Ukraine still controls. Russian troops have fought their way into Konstantinivka. Drishivka is a wasteland that leaves Slovinsk and Kramatorsk as Ukraine's last real strongholds and are not in imminent danger of falling. But Moscow's forces have advanced close enough to batter them with growing numbers of glide bombs and exploding drones. Thousands of civilians have fled as life has become more untenable. Russia's deployment of the 3,000-pound bomb in Slovyansk prompted worries that it would increasingly turn to even more brutal tactics. Moscow has used such weapons to level and clear out other Ukrainian cities, leaving soldiers to fight for control of smoking rubble. Ukraine has resisted Trump administration pressure to hand over the Donbas region, which includes Donetsk, and grant President Vladimir Putin of Russia his central demand in peace negotiations. While Kyiv insists that it will keep fighting for the region, there might be little left of its main cities to defend. Bakhmut, Avdiivka, Chasiv Yar, Turetsk, all of these cities suffered that fate and are front of mind to those now evacuating from Slovyansk, Kramatorsk, and their surroundings. Lena, 71, who was awaiting evacuation further west, said that her city, Mikhailovka, was already burning, erased from life by explosions. Everything is destroyed, and it is not even over yet, she said. Hoarsely patting her chest as if to calm a racing heart, she declined to give her last name. For years, Slovyansk and Kramatorsk have hung on as Russian forces inched closer. The cities are protected by the fortifications that Ukraine constructed after Russia first began to stir up conflict in eastern Ukraine in 2014. In December, when Russian forces seized control of the town of Siversk, which sits on high ground, the links of the fortress belt began to crack. Russian troops slowly advanced to the cities of Lyman and Konstantinivka. They got close enough to Slovyansk to start regularly striking it with small exploding drones, prompting what has become an exodus of civilians. By April, about 1,000 people were leaving the city each week, local officials said. The city's population had dropped to less than 44,000 from about 50,000 in March. Battlefield maps show that Russian forces are still creeping forward east of Kramatorsk and Slovyansk. At their current rate of advance, it would take them years to seize those cities and the rest of Donetsk. It took Moscow 18 months to take Turetsk and 22 months for Pokrovsk, another city in the region. But Russia can devastate the cities without having to seize them. Senior Lieutenant Vadim Kostrovsky, a commander in Ukraine's 30th Mechanized Brigade, said Russian forces were trying to get as close as possible so they could hammer logistics routes and strangle Kramatorsk and Slovyansk into submission. Already, he said, Kramatorsk was fading away before his eyes, emptying more with each strike. As Russia shifts more towards destroying populated areas in that city and in Slovyansk. Vladislav Arseniy helps with the evacuations. When attacks started intensifying about 6 months ago, he said, East SOS, the humanitarian organization he works for, started allowing him to keep a drone detector in his van. He no longer goes to Drishivka because it is too dangerous. Most of his work is in Slovyansk and Kramatorsk, but there will come a day or point when we will not be able to go, he said, over a coffee before his next pickup. Just down the road sat the charred wreckage of a Ukrainian military vehicle, which had been hit by a drone that morning. Firefighters sprayed down the pavement as teams worked to repair damaged anti-drone netting above it. The netting, which is intended to catch Russian drones before they reach their target and explode, has proliferated across eastern and southern Ukraine, along with the reach of Russians' FPVs. It now covers roads in and out of Slavyansk and Kramatorsk, as well as some streets within the cities. Each week, Slavyansk's main hospital treats 10 to 15 civilians with drone-related injuries, according to its director, Vladimir Ivanenko. He said he and his colleagues were bracing for a time when it becomes too dangerous to move around the city. The maternity ward closed after sustaining damage in a strike in June. Preparations are underway to turn the main hospital building into a hub if other satellite buildings are forced to shut down. For now, evacuations are mostly voluntary and sometimes carried out against the backdrop of explosions. Yuri Tarasov, 75, slumped in a chair in the evacuation center one recent morning. The previous night, a Russian strike had destroyed his home. "There are no houses, none intact," he kept repeating, resting an arm on a bag containing seemingly whatever he had been able to grab, a tablet, undershirts, underwear, a pillbox, and a small angle grinder. "I didn't have time to change my shoes," he said, weeping, nor was he able to bring Palma, his dog, and two cats. Palma was so smart, he started to say, until an air raid siren interrupted. Glide bombs were in flight. Mr. Tarov hobbled on a crutch down to a shelter where he settled into a blue plastic chair and stared into space. 3 days later, a few miles down the road in Kramatorsk, Pavlo Diadchenko, a regional police official, was having a busy morning. Glide bombs had hit the city at around 5 a.m. The explosions woke him, and he immediately drove to the scene. Another wave of booms came at around 11 a.m. After a quick coffee, he would need to go record the impact. Two people were trapped under the rubble, presumed dead. Mr. Diadchenko came to Kramatorsk by way of some of the war's worst battles, evacuating civilians in Bakhmut, then Toretsk, Pokrovsk, Siversk, Advika. So he has now seen the death of a city, how the death of a city begins. Photographs on his phone cataloged how his life had become more dangerous in Kramatorsk, with images of destroyed buildings, destroyed homes, a severed foot in the trunk of a car. "Stores are closing. People are evacuating and leaving," Mr. Diadchenko said, adding, "Living here is frightening." Kramatorsk was a ghost town that sunny afternoon. The park was empty, as were most streets, except for teams repairing netting, alongside men with anti-drone guns, keeping eyes on the sky. It would not be the end of Mr. Diadchenko's workday. A few hours later, a third wave of bombs hit central Kramatorsk. This was the day Marina, 33, finally fled the city. A man had been blown apart in front of her. The market kept getting hit, as did buildings next to hers, she said in a monotone, barely blinking. So she had to leave, but wished her mother had come with her. They had fled Kramatorsk once before when war broke out in 2022, but returned in 2024. "Everyone hoped to God that everything would get better," said Marina, who declined to give her last name. "But it keeps getting worse, worse, and worse. The more the front approaches, the more people like Marina are being taken west to a hub for displaced people in Lozova." On this day, a large yellow bus pulled up, discharging 31 evacuees. Not 13 minutes later, a van pulled up with 16 more, then a bus with another 30. Angelina Four had just arrived from Kramatorsk with her family. She was shy when asked about her red sequin backpack, but lit up when she showed off her stuffed woolly mammoth, Motya. "My Motya is beautiful," she said, as her mother returned from filling out registration paperwork. Angelina held Motya out for a pet. "We're leaving for our new home," she beamed, waving goodbye. Keir Starmer resigns as UK Prime Minister, yielding to a party mutiny. His departure in the coming weeks clears a path for Andy Burnham, a popular Labour Party mayor, to become the country's seventh Prime Minister in a decade. By Michael Shear. 4 months, he tried desperately to avoid this moment. But on Monday, Keir Starmer finally announced his resignation as Prime Minister, bowing to a long-simmering mutiny inside his Labour Party. The decision very likely paves the way for Andy Burnham, a popular former mayor, to become the country's next leader. Mr. Starmer, who vowed as recently as Friday not to walk away from his job, said that he would only remain in office until a new party leader was selected. His decision to depart will usher in Britain's seventh prime minister in a decade, extending a period of political turmoil in the country since it voted to leave the European Union in 2016. "Every decision I've taken has been about putting the country I love first. That is why I will resign as leader of the Labour Party," Mr. Starmer said in front of Number 10 Downing Street. His voice broke with emotion as he thanked his wife, Victoria, for being a rock by my side. His departure will mark a bitter milestone for a party that made a remarkable comeback in 2024 after nearly a decade and a half in the political wilderness. With Mr. Starmer at Labour's helm, the party won a large parliamentary majority and put an end to 14 years of Conservative Party government and its unpopular agenda of fiscal austerity. But in an ominous sign for Mr. Starmer at the time, his Labour Party earned a record low vote share of 34% in that general election, prompting many analysts to call the victory a loveless landslide that made his position inherently fragile from the start. In office, Mr. Starmer increased military spending, raised investment in the National Health Service, and reduced illegal immigration. But he increased some taxes to pay for his government spending and flip-flopped on welfare changes and home heating subsidies. His time in office was increasingly defined by political decline, which left him looking weak, indecisive, and not in command of his own party. His standing was further damaged this year by revelations about his decision to appoint Peter Mandelson as ambassador to the United States, despite Mr. Mandelson's ties to the convicted sex offender Jeffrey Epstein. Devastating losses for Labour in municipal elections in May were the final straw for many in the party. Waiting in the wings was Mr. Burnham, who had made little secret of his ambition to replace Mr. Starmer for the better part of a year. But it was not until last month that a path to Downing Street became clear when the Labour lawmaker for Makerfield in northwest England, Josh Simmons, said he would resign for the sole purpose of allowing Mr. Burnham to enter Parliament and challenge Mr. Starmer. Mr. Burnham's victory last week in that special election energized his bid to become Prime Minister. His standing in the party was bolstered by his resounding defeat of the candidate for Reform UK, the populist right-wing party led by Nigel Farage, which has led opinion polls for more than a year. Mr. Burnham said on social media on Monday that he would formally seek to replace Mr. Starmer, calling the upcoming transition of power a positive process of renewal for our party and our country. Moments later, he received the endorsement of Wes Streeting, a former health secretary, and another potential challenger in Labor's leadership race, meaning the party will most likely avoid a bruising contest. We could spend the summer exaggerating small differences, or we can roll up our sleeves and help him to deliver the change our party and our country needs, Mrs. Streeting wrote in a statement referring to Mr. Burnham. Mr. Burnham made his way by train on Monday from Manchester to London, where he was treated like a celebrity, with television crews filming his arrival from helicopters, his official swearing-in ceremony as a member of parliament from Makerfield capped an extraordinary month of deft political maneuvering that appears likely to culminate in his claiming the premiership. People want to see progress on economic growth, cost of living, public services, housing, and opportunities for the next generation, Mr. Burnham wrote on social media on Monday. It was not immediately clear when Mr. Starmer might leave Downing Street. He said that formal nominations to replace him would open on July 9 and close when Parliament breaks for summer, usually a week or two later. A new Labour leader would then be elected by September and become Prime Minister. But if Mr. Burnham is the only candidate, he could take over as early as July. Many members of the Labour Party are hopeful that Mr. Burnham will be the fresh start the party needs, allowing it to reverse some of the low poll ratings that have plagued Mr. Starmer. During his brief campaign, Mr. Burnham talked repeatedly about the need for change. In a speech the day after he won, he vowed to bring down water and energy bills, cut rail fares, and trickle-down economics, and promote reindustrialization, especially in northern England. But if Mr. Burnham takes over as the next prime minister, as widely expected, he will inherit many of the same challenges that proved so difficult for Mr. Starmer to surmount. The economy has proved sluggish in the last 2 years, thanks in part to Russia's war in Ukraine, and more recently the U.S.-Israeli war against Iran. Britain continues to suffer an economic hangover from Brexit, according to analysts. That, combined with stubborn inflation, has required tough tax and spending choices that have angered many British voters. The next prime minister will have to decide whether to accept Mr. Starmer's planned budget for military spending over the next 3 years, which prompted the resignations of the country's defense minister just under 2 weeks ago. But increased spending on the armed forces would likely mean cuts to services or higher taxes or both. And the leader of Britain's Labour Party will face the continued presence of reform and a new right-wing party, Restore Britain. Polls suggested that Mr. Starmer had done little to dampen the embrace of a nativist, anti-immigrant ideology in some parts of the country, even though immigration numbers have fallen steeply in the past 2 years. Mr. Burnham is not a blank political slate. He served as a member of Parliament for a decade in an earlier period of his life, becoming cultural minister and later health minister. And as mayor of Manchester, he brought the area's transport system back under public control, added affordable housing, and oversaw a rise in private investment. His pledge to abide by the Labour Party's 2024 campaign promises, but Mr. Burnham has not yet detailed the specific priorities he would pursue if he became prime minister. On Monday, many party leaders said it was time to focus on Mr. Starmer's legacy. David Lammy, the deputy prime minister, called him a good man, principled, decent, and said after Mr. Starmer's resignation speech that we've seen in his resignation this morning the character of the man. Mr. Starmer was a frequent presence on the global stage and a staunch supporter of Ukraine in its war with Russia. Mark Carney, the Prime Minister of Canada, said on social media that it has been a privilege to work side Sir Keir Starmer as he has led international efforts to support Ukraine through the Coalition of the Willing. In his early days in office, Mr. Starmer worked hard to secure a good personal relationship with President Trump, betting accurately that this would lead to beneficial deals on trade. But that relationship soured this year when Mr. Starmer refused to allow British military bases to be used by American forces for Mr. Trump's war against Iran. Mr. Starmer proudly declared that he would not yield on the issue, even as the president accused him on social media of cowardice. In the end, Mr. Starmer appeared to accept the political reality that came with being one of the least popular prime ministers in modern British history. "I will do everything I can to ensure an orderly handover of power," he said on Monday. "I will also give my successor my full and unequivocal support, knowing that they will inherit a Britain that is far stronger and fairer than the one I inherited 2 years ago." Clive Davis, hit-making titan of the music industry, dies at 94. He rose from mid-level position at Columbia Records to become one of the music's most powerful executives, shepherding stars like Barry Manilow and Whitney Houston. By Ben Cesario. Clive Davis, the music executive who rose from a middle-level legal position at Columbia Records to become one of the industry's most powerful and long-reigning dons, guiding the careers of Whitney Houston, Aretha Franklin, Barry Manilow, and dozens of other stars, died on Monday at his home in Manhattan. He was 94. His family confirmed the death. Mr. Davis had recently been hospitalized with respiratory problems. One of the few non-performers in music to become a household name, Mr. Davis maintained a visible role as a star maker for half a century. In the late 1960s, he propelled a reluctant Columbia headlong into the rock era with acts like Janis Joplin, Blood, Sweat, and Tears. He also encouraged the jazz trumpeter Miles Davis to connect with the Woodstock generation. Later, at the Arista and J labels, he championed R&B, leaning pop divas like Miss Houston, Alicia Keys, and Jennifer Hudson, seized on the commercial potential for hip-hop, and orchestrated major career revivals for Carlos Santana and Rod Stewart, with albums selling in the millions. For the public that saw him on television or on magazines, Mr. Davis was a mellow, dandyish eminence, seldom pictured in anything but a brightly accessorized suit. He spoke with an accent that hinted of European refinement, although his middle-class Brooklyn origins shone through when he referred with affection to Aretha. In the music industry, Mr. Davis, whose last position was chief creative officer of Sony Music Entertainment, was known as a ruthless pursuer of hits and as a symbol of continuity whose career survived numerous setbacks and corporate leadership sweeps. Sometimes Mr. Davis even turned up in the lyrics of his artists' songs. In Aerosmith's 1979 track, No Surprise, Steven Tyler sang about being greenlighted by the Columbia boss at an early gig at Max's Kansas City in Manhattan. And then old Clive Davis said, "He's surely going to make us a star." Many of the industry's A-list executives cultivated their leadership skills through years as producers or talent wranglers. When Mr. Davis started in the Columbia Legal Department in 1960, at age 28, he had no relevant background. He later described himself as a garden variety striver who was most proud of getting full scholarships to New York University and Harvard Law School. "I knew nothing about music," he said in a 2017 documentary, Clive Davis, the soundtrack of Our Lives. Mr. Davis worked to develop his business instincts and his ear by studying the Billboard charts and analyzing what made a song a hit. He came to believe in the power of what he called contemporary music, the unabashedly commercial pop that results when a record executive plays matchmaker in the studio, connecting the right singers with the right material. That process could take a while. For Miss Houston's first album, Mr. Davis and his lieutenants hunted for producers and songs for nearly 2 years. When Whitney Houston was finally released in 1985, it had three number one singles, Saving All My Love for You, How Will I Know, and Greatest Love of All, and became one of the most successful debut albums in history, selling more than 25 million copies around the world, according to Sony. What I learned from Clive is that the only thing that matters at the end of the day when you're making a record is 3.5 minutes of magic. Jimmy Iovine, the producer and record executive, told the Los Angeles Times in 1996, "Everyone says they keep the music first, but from my experience, Clive is one of the few who truly practices this." Mr. Davis's longevity in the music world, embodied by his glamorous annual Grammy Awards parties, which he hosted starting in 1976, made him an institution in the business. Well past the point when most of his contemporaries had retired, Mr. Davis continued to hunt for talent. He could also draw headlines, as when he revealed at age 80 that he was bisexual and had been in serious relationships with men in addition to his two marriages to women. "What is patently clear," he wrote in a memoir, "The Soundtrack of My Life, is that openness in all areas of life is an important component of happiness and success." Clive J. Davis was born in Brooklyn on April 4, 1932, and grew up in the Crown Heights neighborhood. His father, Herman, was an electrician and traveling tie salesman. His mother, Florence Brooks Davis, had family connections to the Russick's department store in Manhattan. Despite their modest circumstances, she carried herself with a regal air, Mr. Davis later recalled. They named their son after Clive Brook, the suave English movie star who played opposite Marlene Dietrich in the 1932 film Shanghai Express. "Believe me, there were not many kids named Clive in Crown Heights," Mr. Davis said in his memoir, written with Anthony DeCurtis. In the book, he described a youth of rigorous schoolwork and passion for the Brooklyn Dodgers, but no special attachment to music. He graduated from Erasmus High School in Brooklyn and attended NYU, where he was president of his freshman class on a scholarship. When he was in college, his parents died within 11 months of each other, and he went to live with his sister, Sina, in Queens. In his book, he described the loss of his parents as a devastating blow. "It made me feel that anything, however cherished and secure, might be taken away from me at any time." He threw himself into his studies and, after completing his bachelor's degree in 1953, gained another scholarship to Harvard Law School. Within a few years of graduating in 1956, he was a moderately paid associate at a white shoe firm in New York, but the job bored him. When a position for an in-house lawyer opened at Columbia, then a division of CBS, one of the firm's clients, he eagerly took it. Early on, Mr. Davis demonstrated his shrewdness in negotiation. He helped defeat a federal antitrust suit over Columbia's mail-order record club and handled delicate contract talks with young stars like Bob Dylan and Barbara Streisand. Rising quickly through Columbia's corporate ranks, Mr. Davis became president in 1967 and began to reshape the label to compete in changing times. Under his predecessor, Goddard Lieberson, a trained composer and an inspiration for Mr. Davis' debonair style, Columbia had dominated the market for Broadway cast albums and built an extraordinary roster of jazz, classical, and traditional pop acts. Yet the label had made only minimal steps towards rock. Mitch Miller, the powerful head of artists and repertoire, had dismissed rock in the 1950s as juvenile garbage. "It's not music," he once said. "It's a disease." As rock came to dominate pop culture, that stance became a liability. Mr. Davis's epiphany in both music and business came at the Monterey International Pop Festival in June of 67, when the lineup included Jimi Hendrix, The Who, The Grateful Dead. Mr. Davis was particularly smitten with Miss Joplin and her band Big Brother and the Holding Company. The affectionate antics of the flower child generation charmed him, but the mass commercial potential of rock made an even stronger impression. I felt my spine tingle and my arms vibrate, he recalled, in 2017. I recalled this was going to be the future. I could feel it in my bones. In the years after Monterey, he brought Big Brother, Billy Joel, Bruce Springsteen, Neil Diamond, Santana, Chicago, Laura Nyro, Aerosmith, and many others to the label. To shake up Columbia's button-down corporate culture, he had his salesman read Rolling Stone magazine, an act of heresy at the label of, but the mass commercial potential of rock made an even stronger impression. I felt my spine tingle and my arms vibrate, he recalled, in 2017. I recalled this was going to be the future. I could feel it in my bones. In the years after Monterey, he brought Big Brother, Billy Joel, Bruce Springsteen,

Fair Lady and the piano virtuoso Vladimir Horowitz. A former colleague, Dick Asher, later recalled, according to Frederick Dannen's book, Hitmen, Power Brokers and Fast Money Inside the Music Business of 1990. Within a few years, Columbia's profits skyrocketed, validating his approach. But Mr. Davis's fast-moving career had a painful setback on May 29, 1973, when Columbia fired him and filed a lawsuit accusing him of using $94,000 in company funds, about $700,000 today, to pay for personal expenses, including apartment renovations and the bar mitzvah of one of his sons. Mr. Davis said an underling had forged invoices without his knowledge. His dismissal from Columbia came as federal authorities announced a string of arrests as part of an investigation into payola and drugs in the music industry. And for months, Mr. Davis's name was attached to sensational news reports of drogola. He and his lawyers said then, and Mr. Davis contended ever since, that he had been made a scapegoat to protect CBS and its all-important broadcast licenses. Mr. Davis was never charged with payola, but in 1975 he was indicted on six counts of filing false income tax reports. He pleaded guilty to one count, failing to pay taxes on $8,800 in vacation expenses, about $55,000 a day, and paid a $10,000 fine. At a sentencing hearing, the judge scolded the news media for smearing his name. By then, Mr. Davis was already rebounding. In 1974, he took over the founding Bell label and renamed it Arista, after the New York branches of the National Honor Society, of which Mr. Davis had been a proud member as a high school student. He quickly scored a number one hit with Mandy by one of the few Bell acts that he kept on the label, Mr. Manilow. Arista built a diverse roster in the 70s, including Patti Smith, The Kinks, Lou Reed, Gil Scott-Heron, and Melissa Manchester. And Mr. Davis developed a specialty of reviving the careers of faded female vocalists. The first was Dionne Warwick in 1979 with I'll Never Love This Way Again, which became her first top five solo single in a decade. Then came Miss Franklin, whose 1985 album, Who's Zoom and Who, became her first million seller. Mr. Davis found even greater success with Miss Houston, Miss Warwick's cousin, who signed with Arista in 1983 when she was 19 and remained associated with Mr. Davis throughout her career. She died on February 11, 2012, at the Beverly Hilton in Beverly Hills, hours before Mr. Davis's pre-Grammys gala was to begin a few floors below. He promoted his acts lavishly and involved himself in the creative process. Artists and producers under his watch frequently found themselves directed back to the studio for the umpteenth new mix or vocal tweak. Very often his participation proved worthwhile.

When Miss Houston recorded I Will Always Love You for the soundtrack to her 1992 film The Bodyguard, she sang the first 40 seconds or so a cappella at the suggestion of Kevin Costner, her co-star. When Mr. Davis heard the track, he insisted on keeping it that way over the objections of the song's producer, David Foster, and others at the record company, who feared that such a long, bare introduction would hurt the song's chances at radio. Mr. Davis prevailed, and I Will Always Love You held the number one spot for 14 weeks. His single-mindedness and habit for self-promotion made Mr. Davis a lightning rod in the industry. In response to a New York Times review of Mr. Davis's book that said he had discovered various artists, Reuben Blades, the Panamanian musician and political figure, wrote, "Record executives do not discover artists, they stumble upon them." In some cases, Mr. Davis clashed with his talent. In 1969, Tony Bennett gave in to his pressure to record more contemporary songs. The resulting album, Tony Sings the Greats Hits of Today, which included a melodramatic, partly spoken version of the Beatles' Eleanor

0: Rigby was widely mocked, and Mr. Bennett said the experience had made him vomit. In his 2013 book, Mr. Davis described a growing tension during the 1950s with Mr. Manilow, who saw himself primarily as a songwriter, but whose biggest numbers, even I Write the Songs, a number one hit, were mostly written by other people. Mr. Davis said he told Mr. Manilow, if you were Irving Berlin, we would know it by now. Sorry, we've run out of time. Can't quite finish this lengthy obituary. You've been listening to the front page of the New York Times for Tuesday, January 23rd. My name is Tim.
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2: Here's the forecast for the Boston and South Shore area on the Talking Information Center from the National Weather Service. For today, cloudy with rain, temperatures in the lower 70s overnight. More clouds, partly clearing by morning, temperatures near 60. On Wednesday, sunny, temperatures in the upper 70s. The sun rose this morning at 5:08, setting at 8:25 this evening. 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
8: Hi, everyone. This is Marion from the Talking Information Center, and this is the Patriot Ledger for Tuesday, June 23rd. In Quincy, there is a service planned and a GoFundMe underway for a Quincy teenager who died recently. Through a planned local memorial service and funeral money fundraising, Quincy is working to help people grieving the death of local teenager Karen G. Costa, 18, who died after he went missing while swimming at Houghton's Pond in Milton over the weekend. State police responded from the Milton Barracks just after 7 p.m. on Saturday, June 20th, and the Massachusetts State Police Recovery Team and Marine Unit conducted the search. Costa was taken to a Boston hospital where he was pronounced dead on Sunday, June 21st, according to Norfolk County District Attorney Michael Morrissey. State police detectives continue to investigate the incident. Costa graduated from Quincy High School on June 9th. The community has reacted to the tragedy with an outpouring of grief and support for the family. Karen was an awesome student at Quincy High School. He gained the respect of his classmates and teachers by being a man of great character. He was a Recognition of Effort Award recipient, and when I had lunch with him, he expressed just how much Quincy High meant to him and his family, said the school principal. My prayers go out to his family during this difficult time. Karen, thank you for allowing us to get to know you during your time at QHS. To everyone who knew Karen, may his legacy live on. We ask for peace that passes all understanding. As a school community, let us come together in unity to honor the life of Karen Garcia Costa, and may he rest in peace. A GoFundMe page titled Help Bring Karen Home to Brazil has been established to help the Costa's family with funeral expenses. By mid-morning yesterday, it had received just under $18,000. Costa moved to the United States with his parents and younger sister in 2019. Like many immigrant families, they worked tirelessly and sacrificed so much to provide opportunities and a better life for their children, according to the fundraiser page. The fundraiser asked for donations to help bring Costa's body back to Brazil so his extended family and friends can commemorate his life and say their final goodbyes. Ward 2 Counselor Richard Ash responded to reposted notice of Costa's memorial service, which will take place at Southwest Middle School, 44 Granite Street, at 3 p.m. on Sunday, June 28th. The notice shows an image of Costa in his Quincy High School graduation gown and a stole in the design of the Brazilian flag. Next is an update on the Lindsay Clancy case. A judge heard a flurry of motions in advance of the July trial date for Lindsay Clancy, the mother accused of murdering her three children with exercise bands at their Duxbury home in January of 2023. Clancy, who was paralyzed from the waist down, was dressed in all black and seated in a wheelchair. At the June 18th hearing in Plymouth Superior Court, Judge William Sullivan allowed the prosecution's motion to introduce autopsy and crime scene photos of Lindsay and Patrick Clancy's three children, all under the age of five. The prosecution requested to play an emotional 911 call made by Lindsay's husband, Patrick Clancy, which contains his response to finding his wife on the lawn after jumping from a second-story window, and then the bodies of his three children in the home basement. Sullivan said he's inclined to admit the evidence in its totality, but would have to listen to it first to see if any portion may need to be excluded. Sullivan allowed a motion to allow jurors to visit and view the former Clancy home on Summer Street in Duxbury over the objection of the home's current owner, attorney Michael Pippin, a defense attorney who used to work as a prosecutor in the Plymouth County District Attorney's Office. Sullivan delayed ruling on two other motions. In the first, the prosecution asked permission for a blood pattern analyst to give the courtroom demonstration involving a smearing, dripping, and splattering of blood-like substance onto a poster board. Sullivan said he would have to question the scientist, Sherry Crook, on her qualifications and see what exactly the demonstration would involve. On the prosecution's motion to keep certain witnesses sequestered during portions of the trial, Sullivan allowed it in part, but excluded Clancy's parents and sister from the order. The prosecution requested keeping Clancy's family sequestered until they testify, arguing that they could be influenced by hearing each other's testimony as well as that of other witnesses. Defense attorney Kevin Reddington called the request absolutely improper, describing how Clancy's parent and sister helped out in the months leading up to the children's death as Lindsay Clancy was struggling with severe mental health issues, including hospitalization at Belmont's McLean Hospital. Sullivan ordered that the parents and sister be excluded from the sequestration order, noting that they have been interviewed extensively by several mental health professionals who treated Lindsay Clancy, thus providing a basis of evidence as to what they observed in Clancy's behavior. Pilgrim Hall completes key restoration. Pilgrim Hall in downtown Plymouth is inviting the public to celebrate the completion of a major restoration. The free event, which runs from 11 a.m. to 3 p.m. on Sunday, June 28th, marks the end of a significant renovation of the historic 75 Court Street building, this according to community announcement. The museum's original 1824 Main Hall and 1905 Library Wing were restored with the support of a $3.2 million Town of Plymouth Community Preservation Foundation grant and contributions from many others. The 200-year-old building now has a new roof, LED skylight, updated climate control, and new conservation lighting and AV systems, according to the announcement. A large-scale digital feature has been added to enhance views of the library's Mayflower-themed stained glass windows dating to 1920. It also serves as a video wall for presentations and programs. Two important paintings were part of the Pilgrim Hall restoration. The so-called Light the Way restoration project included the conservation of two monumental paintings in the collection, Charles Lucy's The Departure of the Pilgrims from Death Haven and Edgar Parker's Embarkation of the Pilgrims, according to the announcement again. The paintings were disassembled and transported to Great Falls, Virginia, for conservation by Olin Conservation Incorporated. They have since been returned, fully conserved, and remounted in the gallery with another permanently displayed artwork. The second phase of the project for exhibit redesign is planned for 2027. The June 28th event will include a special public showing of selected documents in the collection dating to the American Revolution, including a signed letter by John Hancock to his wife, Dolly, written while serving as Massachusetts representative to the Continental Congress, according to the announcement. For more information, you can visit pilgrimhall.org or call 508-746-1620. At least two persons were shot in Brockton on the night of the Cape Verde celebrations. This is about the World Cup. At least two people were shot Sunday night as officers were dispersing crowds following Cape Verde's World Cup draw against Uruguay. At around 7:50 p.m. on Sunday, June 21st, a man was shot near Main Street in Brockton, according to reporting from media partner WCVB Channel 5. He was found conscious with a gunshot wound before being transported to a hospital. Another shooting happened hours later, according to WCVB, as a person was rushed to the hospital around 10:20 p.m. after being shot near the intersection of Warren and Forest Street. The condition of those injured is unknown. At this time, Brockton police are investigating multiple shooting incidents that occurred Sunday night, according to a Brockton police spokesperson. Detectives are actively working to determine whether any of the incidents are connected. According to WCVB, around 2 a.m. on Monday morning, officers in tactical gear could be seen dispersing a large crowd of World Cup fans on Main Street, blocks away from where the shootings occurred. WCVB said pepper spray was used to disperse the crowd. It was not immediately clear if the shootings were related to the World Cup celebrations. The shootings come on the heels of another chaotic night in Brockton a week ago, after Cape Verde defied all odds to hold powerhouse Spain to a scoreless draw on Monday, June 15th. Brockton police said at least nine people were arrested after Cape Verde fans flooded Main Street that night after the stunning result in Cape Verde's first ever World Cup match. The arrests on June 15th were primarily on charges of disorderly conduct and disturbing the peace, according to Brockton police. There were no reports of serious violence, such as the shooting on last Sunday night. There are no other local stories in today's paper, so we'll move on to some national stories. The first, graduations grow contentious in the United States. As graduation season in the United States draws to a close, the last few moments of school for some recent high school and college grads were marred by controversy. Graduation ceremonies around the country in recent weeks have made headlines for student valedictorians being cut off mid-sentence, guest speakers facing boos from audiences, and even an allegation of a racist speech. Incidents happened in Arizona, Florida, North Carolina, Tennessee, and other states. On June 14th, some graduating students at the Stanford University walked out during a keynote address by Google CEO Sundar Pichai in protest of the company's ties to Israel, according to the BBC. In North Carolina, one high school graduation video went viral after a valedictorian went off script to deliver a message to her classmates about using their voices to speak out about issues including immigration and enforcement. She was interrupted and guided away from the microphone. "We're not given a voice to stay silent," said Clayton High School valedictorian Lean Hajiz the moment before her remarks were cut short. School officials who interrupt or cut off the mics of speakers for delivering unapproved messages can end up amplifying those messages even more. Videos of incidents this graduation season were widely shared on social media, turning the graduation controversies into national news. The outrage is unusual usually, and the result of the response, not necessarily the thing that required schools to respond in the first place, said Lisa Abramson, a higher education consultant who handles public relations crisis for schools. At multiple college graduation ceremonies around the country, graduates and audience members were seen booing and jeering speeches. The topic that often struck a chord with students this year, artificial intelligence. Real estate development executive Gloria Caulfield was booed at the University of Central Florida after she called AI's rise the next industrial revolution. AI sucks, a voice in the audience yelled in a video of the ceremony as the crowd booed. A Middle Tennessee State University Big Machine Records CEO, Scott Borchetta, was booed while talking about AI at the commencement ceremony for the college's media and entertainment, which is named after him, reported the National Tennessean, part of the USA Today network. Streaming rewrote the economic, social media rewrote the discovery model. AI is rewriting production as we sit here, he said. When the crowd started booing, he pushed back. I know it. Deal with it. Like I said, it's a tool. At Glendale Community College in Arizona, AI was booed for another reason. The school used AI software to announce graduates' names as they received their diplomas, but the software botched or skipped hundreds of names, an Arizona Republic part of the USA Today network reported. Today's college students have mixed feelings about AI, said Fabrizio Carini, a professor and chair of philosophy department at the University of Maryland, who teaches a class in AI called The Human Experience. Some embrace it, while others worry about its impact on the potential job market or have faced threats of discipline for using it in school. One high school graduation in North Carolina was the subject of controversy when a valedictorian speech was perceived by many as a racist dog whistle, reported the Wilmington Star-News. At the Hoggard High School graduation ceremony in Wilmington, valedictorian Kyla William Hosick ended his speech with a quote, "As my biggest inspiration once said, every human being has something of value that they bring to the table." Some fellow students recognized that the quote was similar to the one by Ye, the rapper formerly known as Kanye West, in an interview laden with anti-Semitic comments years ago. One classmate, Sarah Haley Reduzel, grabbed the mic when it was time to receive her diploma to call it out and was cut off while speaking. Other students were also outraged. Hosick later told the news outlet W. Way that he rejects anti-Semitism and asked people to view his speech in its entirety. My speech was about hope and optimism, Hosick said at the outlet. As my classmates and I start a new chapter in our lives, I wanted to encourage them to remember that every person has value and that we all have the ability to make a difference in our lives and in the lives of others. I want to be clear that I reject anti-Semitism and hatred in all forms, he said. In numerous cases in recent years, when student speakers touch on topics perceived as political or controversial, school officials have shut off their microphones, interrupted them, or even withheld diplomas. But their actions tend to draw even more attention to the messages that they try to be cut off, by the experts say. One college sought to prevent controversial remarks from happening altogether in 2026. New York University told its student speakers at certain school-specific ceremonies that their speeches would be pre-recorded and played during the graduations instead of being delivered live. This is reported by an independent student newspaper. The move came a year after a speaker delivered a pro-Palestinian message during graduation. Student speakers don't generally have a right to free speech when it comes to delivering addresses at commencement, but schools should have an interest in fostering the expression of students' ideas, said Fan Fan Uga, the director of Georgetown University's Free Speech Project. No one has a right to speak at any graduation, but it's going to be a sad thing if it turns out that the only subject that's acceptable to talk about at a graduation is the lovely weather, he said in an interview. The firm chosen to renovate the reflecting pool was given a no-bid contract. The business giving a no-bid contract to install a water purification system in the Lincoln Memorial Reflecting Pool is tied to a man who was a donor and Palm Beach neighbor of President Donald Trump, according to the New York Times. The reflecting pool, a centerpiece of Trump's highly touted District of Columbia makeover, has turned into a spectacle of green water, peeling blue coating, and political blame shifting. Roughly 2 weeks after the $14 million or $15 million renovation and American flag blue repainting, a massive algae bloom has turned the water lime green while the new surface flakes off in visible sheets. The National Park Service officials and scientists say the algae is a predictable result of summer heat, shallow stagnant water, and nutrient-rich runoff, and are treating it with hydrogen peroxide and nanobubble aeration they can describe as safe. Trump blamed vandalism, claiming vandals used chemicals to damage the pool, even as federal workers acknowledge the new coating is separating from the concrete on its own. The water purification system was installed by the Green Water Services, an Ohio firm owned through the J.J. Cafaro Investment Trust, controlled by longtime Trump friend and donor John J. Cafaro, the New York Times said. The Times added the contract bypassed a competitive bidding process typically required and gave a $1.7 million contract to the Green Water Services firm. According to Palm Beach Daily News, Cafaro bought the house about a mile north of Trump's Mar-a-Lago for $16 million through a trust in his name in 2007. His wife, Janet, now owns it in a trust in her name. In February, the Palm Beach Town Council approved a variance to allow a cabana to be built on the oceanside slip of land that is part of the Cafaro estate, which includes a 1928 house known through the years as the Nuestro Paradiso and Casa Algre. The estate, with its Mediterranean Revival mansion designed by architect Julius Jacobs, received a Palm Beach's approval as a landmark in 1991, town records show. The 1.5-acre property has a 150-foot-long stretch of beachfront, which is separated from the main portion of the state by the South Ocean Boulevard. The mansion sits outside of the security zone established when Trump visits his nearby Mar-a-Lago club. In 2016, John Cafaro contributed $50,000 to Trump's private charity, USA Today reported in 2017, citing tax filings. Joe Bell, a spokesman for the Cafaro Company, told USA Today at the time of the report, he believed the contribution was made by the company's retired head. As Trump ran a winning campaign for the White House in 2016, his private charity had reached its highest point in almost a decade, nearly $3 million. In a Truth Social post on June 20th, Trump said the reflecting pool probably needs to be drained to make additional repairs, a move he blamed on terrible vandals, many of whom he said had been arrested. After meeting with contractors, the president said the pool, which had worked perfectly, had been severely damaged by corrosive and destructive chemicals poured into it in addition to gash its surface. And next from Sri Lanka. Sri Lanka officials are battling a surge in dengue fever. It's battling the worst outbreak of mosquito-borne dengue fever in years, with more than 44,000 cases and 28 deaths recorded since January. Dengue is common during Sri Lanka's monsoon season, but unplanned urbanization coupled with damage caused by Cyclone Ditwat, which hit the island nation in late November of 2025, has worsened the outbreak this year. The number of dengue cases nearly doubled from 5,651 in April to 10,638 in the first 2 weeks of June. We noticed this increase after the cyclone, said Dr. Perlisha Samwera, a consultant community physician for DNCU spokesperson. A lot of debris was in our environment, so we noticed a lot of mosquito breeding places, and our entomological indices were high from that time. With 51,000 cases recorded in the whole of last year, the rate of infections has risen sharply. Infections are likely to increase for at least 2 more weeks before tapering off. A further uptick in patient numbers could put public hospitals under severe strain, according to Sri Lanka's health minister. More than half the cases are from the western region of the country, including 9,429 cases from commercial capital Colombo. 8 other districts have reported more than 2,000 patients since the start of the year. The 28 deaths include 5 children. Patient numbers for this year could end up matching the last major outbreak, which was in 2019, when Sri Lanka recorded over 150,000 dengue patients, according to authorities. The Tartan Army's lasting gift is the pure joy of sports. The Tartan Army is welcome back anytime. That's the only conclusion we can draw from a recent visit to New England, this colorful array of visitors from Scotland carousing and charming their way through the region while chasing World Cup dreams. What a joy it was to watch them. What a reminder they were how powerful sports can be in terms of stirring our passions and uniting people. Providence, Rhode Island, and Boston's formed a sort of dual base camp for Scotland supporters looking to catch a pair of Group C matches here against Haiti and Morocco. Bars and restaurants in a 100-mile radius saw their beer supply under steady threat by a thirsty band of benevolent raiders. The focus was largely on those two long-awaited nights at Boston Stadium, two occasions the country hadn't seen in 28 years. The first went by as they hoped, a 1-0 win over Haiti thanks to a goal from John McGinn. The second was sour from the outset, with Morocco scoring in the second minute of their 1-0 triumph. The time in between, well, it involved some charity. Tartan Army support groups made upwards of $30,000 in donations to area organizations, including $10,000 to pediatric cancer care at Hasbro Children's Hospital. A portion of the charter bus fare to and from the matches contributed to that generosity. Baseball seemed a popular alternative as well, even with the current wretched state of the Boston Red Sox season. Fenway Park hadn't experienced sustained joy like this since 2021 playoffs, with Boston falling a couple of wins shy of an American League pennant. Games against the Yankees, Rays, and Astros coincided with the lifting of COVID-19 restrictions and going back to something approaching normalcy. No matter that it was just a regular season, and this particular Red Sox team isn't inspiring much hope, the bleachers were filled with thousands of overseas fans on multiple occasions last week, and the video clips circulating online of their concourse takeover is unlike most things you'll ever see. Super John McGinn certainly hasn't echoed through the 100-year-old cement before, an anthem in honor of the nation's sporting hero. We've got McGinn, Super John McGinn. I just don't think you understand. No, in fact, we probably didn't until this week. Those of us who watch European club soccer regularly might have had an inkling of what was to come, but we couldn't have anticipated this. Morocco, in its fabulous red, Norway supporters and their coordinated Viking row, England and its legitimate trophy aspirations still to arrive, it's been an education. We can dream annually of the Red Sox in the World Series, the Patriots in the Super Bowl, the Celtics and Bruins playing in their respective finals at TD Garden. Take those hopes and multiply them by four. That's the wait between each World Cup. Now consider that more than a generation had passed since the last time Scotland competed in this tournament in 1998. That's agonizing wait. Its end has been celebrated to the fullest, a cacophony of kilts, bagpipes, songs, and general revelry. And somehow, despite the constant noise, there doesn't seem to be much desire to turn the volume down. One more group match, scheduled for 6 p.m. June 24th against Brazil at Miami Stadium, could determine if it continues into the knockout stages. Get ready, South Beach. There's a different sort of hurricane headed your way. The administration is sued over workplace diversity data. A shareholder group is fighting the Trump administration over its refusal to release federal government data that tracks diversity in the American workplace. The group says investors are flying blind without it. USA Today exclusively obtained a lawsuit filed by As You Sow in District of Columbia Federal Court, claiming the Labor Department has stonewalled the nonprofit shareholder advocacy group's request for workplace diversity data for more than 2 years. The Freedom of Information Act complaint is seeking the release of data for 2021 and 2022. As You Sow said it has used the data in the past to publish reports linking workforce diversity with financial performance. Workforce diversity is a material business issue that investors increasingly consider in their decision-making, said Andrew Biha as the CEO of As You Sow. Without this information, said Danielle Fugere, president and chief counsel, investors are flying blind. USA Today has asked the Labor Department for comment. Each year, the major companies submit a breakdown of employees by race and gender in the form of popularly known as the EEO1 report. Since the 1960s, this demographic data has been instrumental in spotting patterns of discrimination and supporting civil rights investigations in the workplace. The Trump administration has signaled its plans to stop collecting the data as part of its campaign against diversity, equity, and inclusion. The Equal Employment and Opportunity Commission recently moved to end the reporting requirement for corporations as well as labor unions, state and local governments, apprenticeship programs, and schools. Eliminating EEO1 data collection has been on the Republican wish list for decades. The Conservative Heritage Foundation made it a priority in Project 2025, a sweeping blueprint it drew up for anticipation of President Donald Trump's return to the White House. Jonathan Berry, a veteran of the first Trump term, told USA Today in 2024 that the EEO1 report is a reductive document that requires employers to classify their employees into racial categories, even without suspected discrimination, encouraging employers and the government alike to evaluate employees in racial terms. The goal here is to move toward colorblindness and to recognize that we need to have laws and policies that treat people like full human beings, not reducible to categories, especially when it comes to race, said Berry, now solicitor for the Department of Labor. Some investors are fighting back. The New York State Comptroller, Tom DiNapoli, told USA Today his office plans to formally weigh in with the EEOC in opposition to discontinuing EEO1 data collection, saying investors need the information to make sound decisions. EEO1 reporting gives investors a clear, consistent picture of the corporate workforce to evaluate how the companies we own manage talent, address risk, and deliver long-term performance. The Title I-7 of the Civil Rights Act of 1964 outlawed employment discrimination based on race, color, religion, sex, and national origin, and it established the EEOC to enforce these laws. But the new federal agency lacked concrete data to identify patterns of job discrimination and segregation based on race, ethnicity, and sex. So the EEOC used its power under the Civil Rights Act to require companies with 100 or more employees and federal contractors with 50 or more employees to fill out standardized reports with concrete demographic data broken down by race and gender. Enforcement agencies such as the EEOC have relied on EEO1 data to know where to focus limited resources. Employees use it to identify major gaps in their workforce and barriers to equal opportunity. Some states and local jurisdictions have employers submit EEO1 reports to comply with their local reporting obligations. The public had scant access to these reports until the 2020 police killing of George Floyd, when corporations began voluntarily releasing more information in the face of growing pressure from investors, employees, and customers, as well as inquiries from news organizations such as USA Today. The release of the EEO1 data has given Americans greater insight into hiring and promotion patterns, including USA Today analysis over the past 12 years showing how men, and white men in particular, occupy the majority of corporate leadership roles. Information tracking, the state of diversity in the American workplace won't go away entirely. States such as California and Illinois still require employers to submit workforce demographics reports. If the federal government stops collecting EEO1 data, more states may enact similar reporting requirements. Colorado recently passed a law requiring employers to submit EEO1 data to the state starting in July of 2027.
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5: 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Framingham.
7: And coming up next on the Talking Information Center, it's today's reading of the Brockton Enterprise. 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
0: Oh,
9: Hello, everyone. My name is Michael from the Talking Information Center. Today is Thursday, the 23rd of July, 2026, and I will be reading from the Brockton Enterprise. The first article today is titled, Dakota's Law Seeks Care for Retired Service Dogs, and was written by Daniel Schemmer of the Taunton Daily Gazette. James Lamonte, director and founder of the Canine PTSD Research Center, is seen here with Dakota in 2021 at Sabin Point Park in East Providence, Rhode Island. The Canine PTSD Research Center and CCONC, along with various state political officials, are working to get a law passed, Dakota's Law, which would provide health care through a state-funded account for retired police and military service dogs. Plenty of people believe the bond between human and animal can be just as powerful as one between two people. Animal lovers and pet owners regularly spend their time, money, and affection dedicated to helping our furry friends and live healthy and full lives. Dakota, seen here, passed away in 2022. The Canine PTSD Research Center in CCONC, along with various state political officials, are working to get the law passed. And it's this mentality that has crossed over into politics in Massachusetts with an initiative aimed at providing health care for a segment of the animal population, retired police, and military service dogs. Quote, these canines spend their lives running towards danger to protect others, said Kelly Dooner, Taunton-based state senator for the 3rd Bristol and Plymouth District, in a May 22nd statement announcing the approval by the Massachusetts Senate of an amendment that, if enacted into state law, will establish a retirement fund specifically for the health care of retired police and military dogs. Dubbed the Retired Police and Military Canine Care Fund, also known as Dakota's Law, the amendment would, in Massachusetts, help fund medical treatment, rehabilitation, and long-term care for those service animals, some of whom suffer from post-traumatic stress disorder and other conditions as a result of the work they did in police and military canine divisions. Quote, they serve with incredible loyalty, courage, and dedication in some of the most dangerous situations imaginable. After years of protecting our communities, they deserve dignity, compassion, and proper care in retirement, Dooner continued in her statement. Dakota's Law is named after Dakota, a former member of the Newton Police Department's canine division. Dakota assisted in the manhunt of the perpetrators of the Boston Marathon bombings in 2013. Dakota would develop a PTSD as a result of his service, said Dooner in her written release. In the documentary Healing Dakota, which chronicled Dakota's rehabilitation process, it is revealed that he had been exposed to flashbangs and had been injured from broken glass in a window, which required surgery. Quote, PTSD doesn't discriminate, said James Lamonte, founder of the Canine PTSD Research Center in CCONC, and former owner, therapist, and friend of Dakota. Formerly a professional canine trainer, Lamonte started the nonprofit research center in 2019 when he became Dakota's owner after the dog's retirement from service. Lamonte said retired service dogs exhibiting behavioral issues like aggression, face the threat of euthanasia from handlers and agencies that don't know what to do with them. Lamonte currently homes, cares for, and treats retired police and military service dogs at the Canine PTSD Research Center. In Healing Dakota, which he produced, he details all the behavioral problems Dakota had and how he developed behavioral therapy methods for dealing with trauma in canines. The movie speaks with academic experts, including Dr. Nicholas H. Dodman, professor emeritus from the Cummings School of Veterinary Medicine at Tufts University, about the existence, symptoms, and causes of canine PTSD. Lamonte told the Gazette in the United States military now acknowledges PTSD in canines and will use the diagnosis when dogs in their service are discharged and retired. Regarding Dakota, Lamonte said in the documentary that, quote, I saw myself in him. As he came into his life when Lamonte was dealing with crippling panic and general anxiety disorder, which made it very difficult for him to leave his home. He said in the documentary that helping Dakota ended up helping him as well. Dakota's story helped bring attention to the lack of resources available for retired working dogs suffering from trauma-related conditions, said Dooner in her May 22nd statement. What is Dakota's Law? Dakota passed away in October 2022 from pancreatitis. Lamonte said he wrote a draft of what would become Dakota's Law while he was grieving over his death. Quote, it was an idea I thought was long overdue, he said, adding that his goal was to see these heroes have the attention they deserve. Lamonte said he submitted Dakota's Law to State Representative Steve Ziaros of the 5th Barnstable District. Ziaros proved to be an advocate for service dogs as the lead sponsor for what would be passed in February 2022 as Nero's Law, which provides for the care and transportation for dog canines injured in the line of duty. Ziaros filed a bill for 2023 for Dakota's Law, which didn't complete the legislative process. He currently has a new version of the bill filed this session, H-2735. State Senator Dooner's office explained via email on May 27th that she has worked throughout the current general court session with Representative Ziaros and Lamonte from the Canine PTSD Research Center in pushing her Dakota's Law amendment through the legislative process. Lamonte said Dooner visited his center several times, and it became an important issue for her. Dooner got involved after learning of Dakota's story and, quote, as someone who is deeply passionate about dogs and animal welfare, Dakota's Law became a priority for her. Going through legislative process. The Massachusetts Senate unanimously adopted Dooner's amendment for the Dakota's Law on May 22nd. It was adopted as a budget amendment for the state's Senate version of the financial year 2027 state budget. The office of Senator Dooner told the Gazette on May 27th that for it to become law, it next has to go before the state House, and the House has to concur with the amendment and support the language in a final budget. The budget itself also requires approval from both the House and Senate, which only happens after final negotiations. Only then can it go to the governor for review and official signing into law. Dooner's office said, typically, final budget negotiations conclude around late June or July. Regarding news of the state Senate's passing of Dakota's Law amendment, Lamonte said, quote, it instantly brought tears to my eyes as he sees this as Dakota's legacy. He added, he is also trying to stay grounded and not to get too excited, quote, because anything can go wrong as it continues its path through the state legislative process. Healing Dakota can currently be watched for free on Tubi. The next article is entitled, At Least Two People Shot in Brockton on Night of Cape Verde Celebrations, by Jansen McNair of The Enterprise. At least two people were shot Sunday night as officers were dispersing crowds following Cape Verde's World Cup draw against Uruguay. Around 7:50 p.m. Sunday, June 21st, a man was shot near Main Street in Brockton, according to reporting from media partner WCVB Channel 5. He was found conscious with a gunshot wound before being transported to a hospital. Another shooting happened hours later, according to CVB, as a person was rushed to the hospital around 10:20 p.m. after being shot near the intersection of Warren and Forest Avenue. The condition of those injured is unknown. Quote, at this time, Brockton police are investigating multiple shooting incidents that occurred Sunday night, a Brockton police spokesman told WCVB. Detectives are actively working to determine whether any of the incidents are connected. According to WCVB, around 2 a.m. Monday morning, officers in tactical gear could be seen dispersing a large group of World Cup fans on Main Street, blocks away from where the shootings occurred. WCVB said pepper spray was used to disperse the crowd. It was not immediately clear if the shootings were related to the World Cup celebrations. 9 arrests during Cape Verde celebration in Brockton previous week. The shootings come on the heels of another chaotic night in Brockton a week ago, after Cape Verde defied all odds to hold powerhouse Spain to a scoreless draw on Monday, June 15th. Brockton police said at least 9 people were arrested after Cape Verde fans flooded Main Street that night after the stunning result in a Cape Verde's first ever World Cup match. The arrests on June 15th were primarily on charges of disorderly conduct and disturbing the peace, Brockton's police said. There were no reports of serious violence, such as the shootings of Sunday night, June 21st. The next article is titled, Brockton School's Salary Error. Will Board Members Have to Reimburse Money? By Jacob Posner of the Enterprise. Superintendent of Schools Priya Tahiliani explained how a clerical error led to Brockton School Committee members to collect a larger salary than they were supposed to in 2025 to 2026 school year. Back in July 2025, the district's Human Resources Department, which had recently been reduced from 11 staff members to 8, misinterpreted the budget book, Tahiliani said during a school committee meeting on Tuesday, June 16th. The salary line for committee members said $140,000, which HR divided by 7, resulting in each member receiving a $20,000 salary, according to Tahiliani. HR then paid out a $5,000 stipend on top of that, leading members to collect $25,000 total in compensation. They were supposed to only receive $20,000 total, the combination of a $15,000 salary and a $5,000 stipend, Tahiliani said. The $140,000 budget line did not articulate that the money was for total compensation, that is, stipend plus salary. City CFO Troy Clarkinson previously told the Enterprise the stipend is $3,000. In fact, the stipend was increased to $5,000 by a committee vote last year, according to a district spokesman, Jordan Mablum. I think what we discovered was a grave concern and was not a clerical error, Clarkson said. Once the district determines exactly how much committee members were overpaid, Tahiliani said officials would draft settlement agreements to recoup the money. The salary and stipends are also now properly reflected in the district's budgeting software, according to the superintendent. HR will be reminded in the future not to repeat the mistake. To take $35,000 from students as a punishment to us. Brockton City Councilors moved at the meeting on Monday, June 15th, to remove $35,000 from a budget for the next school year, The number represents 5,000 in overpayment times 7 committee members. The Heliani questioned the legality of the move, as well as pointing out that the overpayments would be rectified with money in this year's budget. Committee members had harsh words for the city councilors. Anna Oliver said, quote, "It's unfortunate that certain individuals are basically putting out there that we stole from the students. And just to be clear, I've never stole anything in my life. I'm not that type of person. And I think just character assassination is unacceptable. Just the fact that somebody had to make a motion last night during the meeting to take $35,000 from the students as a punishment to us." Quote, "I know personally I have not done anything to certain individuals to continually be defamed, be attacked, and for no reason," she added. Member Stephen Pena pointed out that $35,000 is about the cost of one paraprofessional. The next article is titled, "Brockton Randolph Fires Land Team USA Muay Thai Spots," by Beth McDermott of the Enterprise of Brockton. Three members of Trifecta Muay Thai in Quincy have been named to the WBC Muay Thai Team USA and are expected to represent the United States at the World Championships in Bangkok, Thailand in June. Brockton's Gerson Lopez and Randolph's Wah Tishera were selected from a pool of 400 athletes nationwide, according to a community announcement. They will be joined by Trifecta founder and head coach Kenny Kwan, who was chosen to serve on the Team USA coaching staff. The team is scheduled to compete against athletes from more than 140 countries at the championships, which are considered one of the sport's premier international competitions. Lopez and Tishera train under Kwan at Trifecta Muay Thai, which has been a staple in the South Shore martial arts community since 2007. The gym specializes in Muay Thai, Muay Boran, and Brazilian Jiu-Jitsu training. Gerson has also shown incredible heart and discipline, Kwan said in the announcement. "We aren't just going to be there to participate. Gerson has his eyes firmly set on bringing a gold medal back to Brockton." Teixeira's selection is a testament to his dedication to the sport, Kwan said. "Our goal is simple, bring the gold medal home to Randolph," Kwan said. What is Muay Thai? Muay Thai, known as the, quote, "art of eight limbs," is the national sport of Thailand and incorporates punches, kicks, elbows, and knee strikes. The sport received full recognition from the International Olympic Committee in 2021. The World Boxing Council Muay Thai is one of the world's most prestigious sanctioning bodies for the sport. Established under the auspices of the WBC, its mission is to promote authentic Muay Thai globally and maintain the highest standards of safety, officiating, and competitive excellence. The World Championship in Bangkok represents the pinnacle of amateur and professional achievement in the sport. Founded in Quincy in 2007 by Kwan, Trifecta Muay Thai has trained athletes of all experience levels while building a strong presence in the South Shore martial arts community. The gym offers classes in Muay Thai, Muay Boran, and Brazilian Jiu-Jitsu. The next article is titled, "Heights Crossing Residents Enjoy Day at the Ballpark," by Beth McDermott of the Enterprise of Brockton. A group of Heights Crossing residents attended a recent Brockton Rocks baseball game, enjoying a day at the ballpark filled with community spirit and classic snacks, according to a community announcement. The outing featured lively moments as residents cheered on plays, enjoyed the atmosphere, and soaked up the sunshine. The experience highlighted the value of local traditions and the sense of connection as they foster, according to the announcement. From the moment they arrived, quote, the energy of the ballpark was contagious, according to the announcement. Heights Crossing is an assisted living residence located at 35 Christie's Place in Brockton. The next story is Brocktonian Kevin Pena scores Cabo Verde's first ever World Cup goal by Jansen McNair of the Enterprise. The city of Brockton has a new champion. On Sunday, June 21st, Kevin Pena made history for Cabo Verde's men's national team, being the first player to ever score in the World Cup in the team's history during the team's game against Uruguay. Before he was a professional footballer, however, he was a Brocktonian. Pena was born in Cabo Verde but moved to the City of Champions when he was a teenager. Due to the absence of popularity of the sport in the United States compared to the rest of the world, the move essentially seemed to mean putting his dreams of going pro to rest. But then, a fortuitous chance encounter changed the trajectory of his life. Quote, former Cape Verde captain Carlos Calo Moraes saw something special in Kevin Pena and refused to let that dream die, Cape Verdean beautiful people said in an Instagram post. Quote, he convinced Kevin's family to give football one more chance and encouraged him to return to Cape Verde to pursue the game he loved. In 2003, Moraes was the first Cabo Verde team member to score in a World Cup qualifying match. Now, more than two decades later, his prodigy has surpassed him. The man who scored the first goal in the journey helped inspire the man who scored the goal that completed it, according to Cape Verdean beautiful people. You can't write a better script, from the streets of Brockton to the biggest stage in the world, football. Did Cabo Verde beat Uruguay? Cabo Verde's impressive performance led the team to a draw. Moraes was the first Cabo Verde team member to score in a World Cup qualifying match. Now, more than two decades later, his prodigy has surpassed him. The man who scored the first goal in the journey helped inspire the man who scored the goal that completed it, according to Cape Verdean beautiful people. You can't write a better script, from the streets

final score of 2-2. Did Cabo Verde qualify for the round of 32? Cabo Verde is still in a hunt. With a draw against Spain and Uruguay, the team has 2 points, tied with Uruguay in third place in their group. To guarantee advancement, the team needs to be in the top two, meaning their fate is dependent on their performance in their final group stage match against Saudi Arabia. If they manage to finish in third place, there would still be a chance that they can make the next round. Here's the rankings for Cabo's World Cup as of June 22nd. Number one, Spain with 4 points. Number two, Uruguay with 2 points. Number three, Cabo Verde with 2 points. And number four, Saudi Arabia with 1 point. How does the group stage of the World Cup work? For the 2026 World Cup group stage, the tournament's 48 teams will be split into 12 four-team groups. Each team will play its groupmates once and will earn 3 points in the group standings for a win, 1 point for a draw, and 0 points for a loss. When the round-robin tournament is finished, the first and second place teams in each group will advance to the knockout stage. The eight best third place teams across each group will also make it to the next round. The top third place teams will be determined by the following factors: points, goal difference, goals scored, team conduct score, and FIFA world ranking. When does Cabo Verde play Saudi Arabia? Cabo Verde will take on Saudi Arabia Friday, June 26th, in a match that will decide the fate of both teams' 2026 World Cup journey. Game time is set for 8 p.m. Eastern Time. The next article is entitled, "In Dramatic Turn, Judge Ends Brockton Mayor's Restraining Order. Why?" by Chris Helms of The Enterprise. Hingham. A judge ended a restraining order keeping Brockton Mayor Moises Rodriguez 100 yards away from a 17-year-old former Brockton High School student he touched during a parade. Judge Scott Peterson on Monday, June 22nd, terminated a harassment prevention order from a hearing evidence from a girl and Rodriguez, as well as a teacher. Because she is a minor, the Enterprise is not identifying either the girl or her parents by name. Quote, "In kindergarten, we all learn to keep our hands to ourselves," family lawyer Alex Grant said in his closing argument. "Mr. Rodriguez, at the age of 64, is not willing to do that. I would submit, Your Honor, that what motivated him was unaccountable power." The judge credited the courage of the minor, who testified at the day-long hearing. However, he said the evidence didn't meet the standard to continue the protective order. What happened at the parade? The former student testified that Rodriguez approached her during the end of the Huntington Day parade on May 22nd. She was playing trombone at the right edge of the parade as a section leader. She said he put his left hand on her wrist. The band was at that time playing Anchors Away, the theme song of the U.S. Navy. During the interaction, he leaned in close and, according to the student, said in her ear, "Play that again." Rodriguez, a Navy veteran, explained on the stand that hearing the tune makes sailors like himself, quote, animated. The former student said Rodriguez nudged her with the fingers of his left hand, making her uncomfortable as she continued to play. "I just remember trying to pull away," the 17-year-old said. She said the interaction made her feel uncomfortable and, quote, "triggered past experiences when my space was violated." Quote, "I had a past encounter with a boy around my age who violated my space," she said on the witness stand. "It just triggered my past feelings." That is all the time we have for today. I'm Michael, and I thank you for listening to the Brockton Enterprise at the Talking Information Center.

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1: Here's the forecast for the Boston and South Shore area on the Talking Information Center from the National Weather Service. For today, cloudy with rain, temperatures in the lower 70s overnight. More clouds, partly clearing by morning, temperatures near 60. On Wednesday, sunny, temperatures in the upper 70s. The sun rose this morning at 5:08, setting at 8:25 this evening. 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
0: And coming up next on the Talking Information Center, it's today's reading of the Taunton Daily Gazette. 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
5: Hello, my name is Vicki, and today is Tuesday, June 23rd, and I'll be reading the Taunton Daily Gazette. Our first article today is titled, Teen Wins National Recognition for Essay, written by Jacob Posner. Brockton. After two teens were shot and killed in Westgate Mallon in March 2025, the tragedy didn't just touch their loved ones, but ripped through the whole city. Jaden Sanchez, who was in seventh grade at the time, saw firsthand how it affected young people. Though he wasn't close with either of the young men who died, some of his friends were. One of those friends happened to be at his house the night it happened. Sanchez, 14, remembers his friend suddenly becoming visibly sad. "You could tell he was so defeated," he said. "He just wanted to go home after that. Like he didn't want to be outside or nothing, he just wanted to have comfort." The experience inspired Sanchez to write an essay that recently earned him a trip to Washington, D.C., organized by a National Youth Violence Prevention Program. Though Sanchez wrote his essay about a shooting that happened last year, shootings this March also led to the tragic deaths of two young men in the Brockton school system. Sanchez will be attending Do the Right Things National Summit in July. Do the Right Things, with right spelled W-R-I-T-E, Do the Right Thing. The organization has middle schoolers from around 30 communities across the country write essays about violence. One from each is invited to Washington for a tour of the nation's capital, a chance to meet elected officials, and the honor of having their writing published in a book that's entered into the Library of Congress. This is the third year Brockton students have participated in Do the Right Thing, said Eliza Wilson, who runs the program as a volunteer and is also the city's director of economic development. She said of the summit in Washington, it's just a really powerful time for young people to connect, be very vulnerable and empathetic towards each other, make some new friends, and stay connected. The hundreds of essays written for Do the Right Thing by Brockton middle schoolers help inform how Mayor Moises Rodriguez is boosting youth services in the city, according to Wilson. Rodriguez told city councilors during a budget hearing June 8th he has brought in a director of youth services and revived the mayor's youth advisory council. The city will put $100,000 toward hosting a youth summit and distributing small grants to local organizations that serve young people, he said. Sanchez said he came away from the March 2025 shooting with a greater maturity. He's more committed to future goals, like becoming a professional athlete or photographer. He actually wanted something in life. Next year, in high school, he plans to play basketball and baseball, as well as pursue advanced coursework. He hopes one day to be someone who can influence young people, whether as an athlete doing interviews on TV or simply as a father. He said, if I become a father, I want to have good relationships with my son's friends, and I would tell my son and my son's friends to be good people and make the right decisions. When Sanchez wrote his essay, he went back to texts he and his friends sent in the days following the incident. One stood out to him. A friend shared how one of the victims, a 15-year-old from Brockton, attended school and played football. He wasn't a kid that always got himself into trouble or anything, Sanchez said, like he actually wanted something in life. End of article. The next article this morning is in sports. Taunton's Bork earns another Player of the Year honor, written by Cameron Merritt. First, it was Gatorade. Now, a second organization has recognized Taunton High's Bella Bork as the best softball player in the state. On Wednesday, June 17, Max Preps announced the rising senior infielder and now four-time MIAA Division I champion was selected as its 2026 Massachusetts Softball Player of the Year. Bork, who primarily played as a shortstop for the Tigers this spring after previously playing third base and is a catcher at the club level, batted .586 with 51 hits, 24 of which were for extra bases, including four home runs. She also recorded 50 runs, 40 RBIs, and 14 stolen bases, and heads into her senior year ranked as the number 50 prospect nationwide in the class of 2027 by Prep Softball. She turned things up a notch for the tournament as well, going 11-for-18, which is a 6-11, with a triple and a home run, 11 runs, and 8 RBIs. In the final two games alone, Bork went 6-for-8 with a triple, a home run, 6 runs, and 5 RBIs to help lead Taunton to its 6th straight Division I title. This is the third time in the last 4 years that a Tiger has been named Max Preps Softball Player of the Year, with now University of Texas rising junior pitcher Sam Lincoln taking home the honor in both 2023 and 2024. Taunton was also recognized by Max Preps, with the Tigers finishing the spring ranked number 15 nationally, the highest ranking of any team in the Northeast. Bork now heads into her club season with Rhode Island Thunder 16U National Lottie. she'll have plenty of scouts' eyes on her as well. Having decommitted from the University of South Carolina during Taunton's tournament run and reopening her recruitment process. Bourque and the Tigers are not the only Greater Taunton area honorees this spring, as Raynham resident Bishop Feehan, senior pitcher and projected 2026 MLB draft first-round pick Brody Bomilla, was named both Max Preps. 2026 Massachusetts Baseball Player of the Year and the 2025-26 Male National Athlete of the Year. The next article today is titled A Tribute to 1995 Coyle Cassidy Hockey Co-Captain Joe Hunt, written by Stephen Sanchez. As a high school hockey player, Joe Hunt provided unity and camaraderie inside the locker room every game. During his 4 years at Coyle and Cassidy, he was a standout hockey player, leader, and teammate. Hunt, age 49, beloved son of legendary Warriors head softball coach Russell Hunt and his wife Diane, died unexpectedly on June 11, 2026. Hunt, who was a 1995 graduate, was a key piece in one of the greatest moments in school history during the winter months leading up to his graduation. Now, a community pays tribute to not only a great athlete, but a special man. The Taunton native was part of an improbable postseason run in the winter of 1994-95, which put CC hockey on the map in Massachusetts. David Borges, an assistant coach back then, said that Hunt's 1995 class was the driving force that brought lifelong respect to the entire school athletic program. The 1995 hockey team had a magical run to play in the state finals, said Bill Tranter, who was the athletic director at Coyle and Cassidy that season. Joey Hunt, a defenseman, was a leader and played a big role on that team along with best friend Kyle Jack. They played in 3 overtime games and had a miraculous comeback versus East Boston. Joey and Kyle were the heart and soul of the team. As a co-captain on the 1995 hockey team, Hunt helped lead the Warriors to their first ever Massachusetts state finals at the old Boston Garden, an historic game that marked the final state high school championship game played in the legendary arena before it was demolished in the spring of 1998. I remember reading one of the Boston papers, and they picked Coyle and Cassidy as the dark horse, recalled Jack, who led the Warriors in goals, 33, assists, 43, and points, 76, records that still stand today. This kind of motivated me to play better. We were seen as some team out of the blue that season. Hunt's contributions were defined by situational leadership and stabilizing the top lines during high-pressure moments, especially in a playoff, overtime thriller against East Boston. CC trailed East Boston 5-2 in the Division III Eastern Massachusetts title game with 3 minutes remaining in its season. Jack scored 2 goals and had an assist to tie the game and send into overtime. The Warriors prevailed 6-5 in a game which Hunt scored 2 goals and had 3 assists. I remember in the captain's meeting earlier in 1994-95 season with Joe Hunt and how we talked about how good we're going to be, Jack said. Just sitting in the locker room that day, the whole team was on a big high during the overtime. The Warriors, who played in 3 overtime playoff games that season, went on to capture their first Eastern Massachusetts championship in school history. CC fell just short of the ultimate crown, losing to North Middlesex. Hunt's teammate, co-captain John Gaudreau, was one of 40 players in MIAA history who netted 3 goals in the finals. Following high school, Hunt completed a postgraduate year at Berkshire School, where he continued to excel in hockey. Hunt dedicated more than 25 years to H&H Machine Co., VSN, a family business founded over 80 years ago by his great-grandfather, Alton H. Hunt Sr., where he worked alongside his father, sisters, and uncle. The history of Coyle and Cassidy hockey. It began as a co-ed school called St. Mary's High School in 1911. Then, an all-diocesan boys' school was built on Summer Street in 1993, named by Monsignor Coyle High School in memory of Pastor Coyle. The girls outgrew St. Mary's High School and moved to a brand new high school, Bishop Cassidy, off the corner of Hamilton Street in 1963. In 1971, the boys entered the school on Hamilton Street, and it became officially known as Coyle and Cassidy High School. Then there's hockey, which came a year later, spearheaded by former head coach Joe Quinn, who founded the ice hockey program in 1972. The Warriors got on the map quickly with his first league title in 1973. Since 1973, the Warriors captured 23 league titles, including an Eastern Mass championship and Division III finalist in 1995. They have 2 Division II South finalists under their belts, as well as being the 2006 Division II South championship and state finalist during the Win for Quinn year. Over the course of 20 years from the 90s, until 2019, CC had a record of 357 wins, 138 losses, and 31 ties. The school closed in 2020. Services for Hunt. Calling hours for Joe Hunt will be held on Tuesday, 2023, from 4 to 7 p.m. in the Crapo Hathaway Funeral Home on 350 Somerset Avenue in Taunton. A Mass of Christian Burial will be held on Wednesday, June 24th at 11 a.m. in the Annunciation of the Lord Church, 31 First Street. Relatives and friends are invited to attend directly to the church. Burial to follow in St. Joseph Cemetery. End of article. We'll move now to a national article on the front page of the Taunton Daily today. It's titled, Graduations Becoming Contentious in the U.S. Unapproved messages AI have caused disputes, written by Janine Santucci. As graduation season in the United States draws to a close, the last few moments of school for some recent high school college grads were marred by controversy. Graduation ceremonies around the country in recent weeks have made headlines for student valedictorians being cut off mid-sentence, guest speakers facing boos from audiences, and even an allegation of a racist speech. Incidents happened in Arizona, Florida, North Carolina, Tennessee, and other states not listed. On June 14, some graduating students at Stanford University walked out during a keynote address by Google CEO Sundar Pichai in protest of the company's ties to Israel, the BBC reported. In North Carolina, one high school graduation video went viral after a valedictorian went off script to deliver a message to her classmates about using their voices to speak out about issues, including immigration enforcement. She was interrupted and guided away from the microphone. "We're not given a voice to stay silent," said Clayton High School valedictorian Leen Hijaz, the moment before her remarks were cut short. School officials who interrupt or cut off the mics of speakers for delivering unapproved messages can end up amplifying those messages even more. Videos of incidents this graduation season were widely shared on social media, turning the graduation controversies into national news. The outrage is usually the result of the response, not necessarily the thing that required schools to respond in the first place, said Lisa Abramson, a higher education consultant who handles public relation crises for school. AI mentions booed. At multiple college graduation ceremonies around the country, graduates and audience members were seen booing and jeering speeches. The topic that often struck a chord with students this year was artificial intelligence. Real estate development executive Gloria Caulfield was booed at the University of Central Florida after she called AI's rise the next industrial revolution, reported the USA Today Network in Florida. "AI sucks," a voice in the audience yelled in a video of the ceremony as the crowd booed. At Middle Tennessee State University, Big Machine Records CEO Scott Borchetta was booed while talking about AI at the commencement ceremony for the school's College of Media and Entertainment, which is named after him, reported the Nashville Tennessean, part of the USA Today network. Streaming rewrote the economics, social media rewrote the discovery model, and AI is rewriting production as we sit here, he said. When the crowd started booing, he pushed back. "I know it. Deal with it. Like I said, it's a tool." At Glendale Community College in Arizona, AI was booed for another reason. The school used AI software to announce graduates' names as they received their diplomas. But the software botched or skipped hundreds of names, the Arizona Republic, part of the USA Today network, reported. "Today's college students have mixed feelings about AI," said Fabrizio Cariani, a professor and chair of the philosophy department at the University of Maryland, who teaches a class called AI and the Human Experience. "Some embrace it, while others worry about its impact on their potential job market or have faced threats of discipline for using it in school." Anti-Semitism as allegations. One high school graduation in North Carolina was the subject of controversy when a valedictorian speech was perceived by many as a racist dog whistle, reported the Wilmington Star News, part of the USA Today network. At the Hoggard High School graduation ceremony in Wilmington, valedictorian Kyler William Hossack ended his speech with a quote. "As my biggest inspiration once said, every human being has something of value that they bring to the table." Some fellow students recognized that quote was similar to one by Ye, the rapper formerly known as Kanye West, in an interview laden with anti-Semitic comments years ago. One classmate, Sarah Haley Rudisil, grabbed the mic when it was time to receive her diploma to call it out and was cut off while speaking. Other students were also outraged, Rudisil said. Hossack later told the news outlet WWAY that he rejects anti-Semitism and asked people to view his speech in its entirety. "My speech was about hope and optimism," Hasek told the outlet. "As my classmates and I start a new chapter in our lives, I wanted to encourage them to remember that every person has value and that we all have the ability to make a positive difference in the lives of others. I wanted to be clear that I reject anti-Semitism and hatred in all forms." In numerous cases in recent years, when student speakers touch on topics perceived as political or controversial, school officials have shut off their microphones, interrupted them, or even withheld diplomas. But their actions tend to draw even more attention to the messages they tried to cut off, experts have said. One college sought to prevent controversial remarks from happening altogether in 2026. New York University told its student speakers at certain school-specific ceremonies that their speeches would be pre-recorded and played during the graduations instead of being delivered live, reported independent student newspaper Washington Square News. That move came a year after a speaker delivered a pro-Palestinian message during graduation. Student speakers don't generally have a right to free speech when it comes to delivering addresses at commencement. But schools should have an interest in fostering the expression of students' ideas, said Sanford Unger, the director of Georgetown University's Free Speech Project. "No one has a right to speak at any graduation, but it's going to be a sad thing if it turns out that the only subject that's acceptable to talk about at graduation is the lovely weather," Unger said in a 2024 interview. End of article. The next article today is titled "Plymouth Antiquarian Society to Launch Summer Series," written by Beth McDermott. The Plymouth Antiquarian Society is launching a new lecture series this summer focusing on local history, preservation, and culture. The Carriage Barn Lecture Series will feature four speakers at the Hedge House Carriage Barn on 126 Water Street in Plymouth, according to a community announcement. All lectures are scheduled for 4 p.m., according to the announcement. The series will kick off July 9th with a presentation by Carolyn Ravenscroft, archivist and historian of the Duxbury Rural and Historical Society. Her lecture, "Plymouth and South Shore Women at Sea," will highlight the often overlooked stories of local women who made sea voyages from 1809 to 1890. Ravenscroft's ongoing projects uses manuscript collections, vital records, census records, and secondary sources to uncover the identities and stories of women from Plymouth, Duxbury, and Kingston who sailed aboard merchant vessels. Plymouth Town archivist Connor Anderson is scheduled to present the second lecture on July 23rd. His talk, Preserving Plymouth, A Municipal Approach to Preservation, will offer an inside look at how the town works to protect its historic resources and public memory for future generations. Anderson will draw on examples from Plymouth's collections and preservation initiatives to explore the various ways municipal preservation happens behind the scenes, from archives and historic records to historic districts and long-term planning. The third lecture, "Conservation Cautionary Tales from English Museums," is set for August 6th and will be presented by Christopher Powell, collection managers at the Plymouth Antiquarian Society. Powell will discuss the differences between housekeeping and conservation housekeeping, or preventative conservation, within the historic environment. He will draw on examples from London museums, public spaces, and English country houses to highlight the potential disasters that occur when the line between these methodologies becomes blurred. The final lecture, The Sea Took Its Due, Plymouth and the Perils of Whaling, will be presented August 20th by Patrick Brown, Executive Director of the Plymouth Antiquarian Society. Brown will explore Plymouth's often overlooked history in the mailing industry, which saw the town build a fleet that completed roughly 60 voyages over 25 years before a series of disasters in the 1840s brought the industry to an end. Unfortunately, that's all the time we have for today. Thank you for listening to the Taunton Daily Gazette at the Talking Information Center.
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0: The impact of a meal goes well beyond feeding our bodies, because when people don't have to worry about where their next meal is coming from, they can truly thrive, like Marta.
1: And now we'll hear from our class valedictorian, who with her hard work never ceases to amaze us. 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
0: And Alex.
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9: Hello and happy Tuesday. This is Nancy reading to you today from your Sun Chronicle. It is Tuesday, June 23rd. 2026. Our cover story is by Tim Reynolds, World Cup 2026, The People's Game No More. World Cup tickets are expensive. Flights to North America are expensive. Hotel rooms in many places are expensive. Then there's the price of beer. There are some fun and, yes, sometimes pricey food and drink offerings at the venues playing host to the World Cup. A $75 caviar top tray of tater tots and a $40 empanada weighing in at 5 pounds for the daring or for sharing in Miami. Ribeye tacos for $8 in Guadalajara, Mexico. Something called a Twinkie cheeseburger that has nothing to do with a dessert for $22 in Los Angeles. Prices in many cases aren't all that different from what U.S. fans would expect to experience on NFL Sundays or college football Saturdays. But some international fans aren't used to such pricing and are calling foul, especially over beer prices that can top $20. It's unfair. It's not right. It's wrong, said Thomas Schuler, an engineer from Germany in Toronto, to watch his national team play over the weekend. As he held a beer that cost him $24.25, Canadian dollars, so about 17 U.S. dollars or 15 euros. It's three times the cost of what I pay in my country. But is it stopping him? Well, no, he said. There are clearly some sticker shock among the international visitors to this World Cup, especially when it comes to the concession prices. In Europe, it's not uncommon for beers to be perhaps around €4 or €5, about $5 or $6. There's also no shortage of intrigue on the menu as the concession stands at stadiums across the U.S., Canada, and New Mexico. Never seen anything like it, said Janine Arbeiter, a fan from Austria, as she waited for a hot dog, chips, and a soda combo in Miami last week. The pre-tip price, $19.35, about 17 euros, which included a discount for using Visa. A lot of food for a little snack. Some Argentinian fans happily showed off their $34 lobster rolls from a match in Kansas City on social media, but in Toronto, the brisket sandwich with chips and a bottle of soda for nearly 40 Canadian dollars, 28 U.S. dollars, had some online commenters lamenting it as robbery. It's okay, more or less, for the World Cup, German fan Daniel Feldman said of the food prices while watching a match in Vancouver last week. FIFA, the sports governing body and the tournament organizer, has very specific rules on just how everything related to the World Cup, and there are guidelines that concessionaires have to follow as well. But prices can vary by the market, as do the food and drink offerings. And that means the experience in one city might look or taste nothing like what's offered in another. The fancy AF tots for $75 at Miami Stadium aren't really tots at all. They're three deep-fried hash brown patties with caviar, creme fraiche, and chives. For those who just want the caviar, it's $70. South California's Twinkie Cheeseburger is, in fact, a burger topped with Texas Twinkie, a bacon-wrapped jalapeno stuffed with brisket and cream cheese. But there's also a slew of choices specific to the local market. For example, Vancouver offers a short rib poutine, an iconic Canadian dish of fries loaded with beef gravy, pulled short rib, and cheese curds, along with maple bacon smoky, which is a smoked sausage topped with bacon onion jam that features Canadian maple syrup. And in Miami, the signature offerings include pan con lechon, a Cuban-style sandwich with pork infused with citrus mojo sauce and served on a toasted full Cuban loaf, and empanada mundial, a 5-pound handmade chicken and cheese stuffed dish named after the World Cup. Both Vancouver and Miami have Sodexo live as a food and beverage provider, and the typical game day menus in both stadiums were revised a bit to accommodate the soccer crowd. "We wanted to feel like Miami when you're here," said Zach Williams, Sodexo's Live's vice president of operations at Miami Stadium. "Everything we do around the Miami Stadium, we want to make sure everybody understands that when they're coming here, they're getting a Miami experience." In Mexico City, a beer could cost a day's pay, literally. The daily minimum wage in Mexico City is just 315.04 pesos, roughly $18. Some beers at Mexico City Stadium were selling for between 299 and 310 pesos, about twice as much as fans would ordinarily pay in the same stadium when the World Cup isn't in town. But in Atlanta, where Falcons owner and stadium operator Arthur Blank promised the low concession prices he's championed for many years would hold for the World Cup. Pizza slices were $3, 32-ounce sodas were $4, a cheeseburger was $5, chicken tenders with fries were $6, and beers could be had for as little as $8. Jonathan Arango, a 33-year-old from Greenville, South Carolina, was at a match in Atlanta with his wife, daughter, and father. "In total for what we got, three orders of tacos, a slice of pizza, two waters, and a Coke, we spent like $50, Arango said. "Compared to what we paid at other events, it's nice after you've paid a lot for the ticket." And Shula pointed out that even though the tournament does come around every 4 years, it still feels like a once-in-a-lifetime experience. "The entire football world is having fun," Shula said. So, cheers to that. Our next cover story is by Mike Kirby, Pump Price Doubts. Gas prices fell by an average of 12 cents a gallon last week in Massachusetts, but two analysts said there is no guarantee the decline will continue. Oil prices eased Monday following talks over the weekend between the United States and Iran on their war. Vice President J.D. Vance said the talks created a good foundation for a successful final deal. An end to the war could clear the Strait of Hormuz for oil tankers and allow for the undisputed resumption of deliveries from the Persian Gulf. Iran's military said Saturday that it had closed the Strait of Hormuz again, though U.S. Central Command disputed that. The price for oil, price for a barrel of Brent crude oil on Monday fell 2.8% to $78.34, closer to the roughly $70 price from before the war. That is the lowest level since early March and more than $30 a barrel lower than its peak in April. But tightening inventories for both oil and gasoline are keeping some pressure on pump prices. U.S. crude inventories fell by 17.2 million barrels last week, reaching the lowest level since March of 1985. Even if Iran and the U.S. reach an agreement, it may take some time before the Strait of Hormuz is fully reopened and gasoline prices fall to pre-war levels, two analysts said. Recent declines in oil and gas prices have coaxed the national average below $4 a gallon for the first time since March. Welcome relief at the pump, said Mark Schlagdrop, senior spokesperson for AAA Northeast. While prices have decreased significantly, markets remain uncertain about the timetable for Persian Gulf efforts to return to pre-war levels. Average gasoline prices declined in nearly every state over the last week, where all 50 states saw an average diesel price move lower, said Patrick DeHaan, head of petroleum analysis at GasBuddy, a technology company that directs drivers to lower fuel prices. However, the outlook is far from settled. New uncertainty has emerged after Iran suggested the Strait of Hormuz was closed, along with fresh warnings that the U.S. could again strike Iran, developments that could push oil prices higher in the days ahead. Despite this, gasoline prices aren't yet at a significant risk of a spike, as some vessels have continued to move through the strait. Still, should the situation worsen or escalate further, motorists could see that risk change quickly. According to AAA Northeast, the average price of gasoline in Massachusetts is down 12 cents from last week and is now averaging $4.05 a gallon. Today's price is 44 cents lower than a month ago and 97 cents higher than at this time last year. The state's average price is 13 cents higher than the national average, putting Massachusetts in 16th place in the country. According to GasBuddy's survey of 2,830 stations in Massachusetts, prices fell 11.7 cents to $4.01 a gallon last week. The national average price of diesel has decreased 19.2% from a week ago and stands at $4.99 a gallon, GasBuddy said. And our next cover story is by Stephen Peterson out of North Attleboro. And bears, oh my. Residents along Betts Drive and nearby streets got an unexpected visitor over the weekend. A black bear was observed Sunday on the street. The street in the west central part of town is close to Scotts Brook in a large forested area near Heather Hills Country Club. He was just down at Betts Drive, walked right up to my neighbor's driveway into his backyard, Jamie Lake posted on the North Attleboro Police Department's Facebook page. A video of the bear in the backyard was posted on the page as well. A bear was also reported in the area of Whiting Street, West Street, and Broadway Extension, which is not far from Betts Drive. Police checked the area to no avail. A bear was also known to be wandering recently through Norfolk and Wrentham, according to the animal control officers in those towns, as well as West Greenwich, Rhode Island. Bears do come through our town at this time of the year. They are nomadic in nature, so please don't think they will take over your shed and call it home, Norfolk Animal Control Officer Hillary Cohen said in a post that was also shared on the Plainville-Wrentham Animal Control social media. Best thing everyone can do is remove bird feeders, suspend free-range grazing, Fortify chicken coops and hives with hot wire. Tractor Supply has supplies. Do not feed pets outdoors. Make sure your pets are within eyesight and keep your cameras nearby to catch some great photos. Feel free to direct message the appropriate ACO if you get great photos or sustain livestock damage, Cohen said. The public is advised to not approach bears and call 911 if a bear is seen. Residents are also urged to secure pets and other animals, as well as bird feeders and trash. Bears are often attracted to bird feeders and easily available food sources. North Attleboro police joked on Facebook to also secure any picnic baskets, an obvious reference to the cartoon character Yogi Bear, who is fond of picnic baskets. Bears have been observed in North Attleboro, Attleboro, Plainville, Mansfield, and other area communities over the past several years. They are becoming more common in Massachusetts, Rhode Island, and Connecticut as their population has grown. Black bears are common in western and central Massachusetts and are expanding their range eastward. The population in the state, according to Massachusetts wildlife officials, is estimated to be around 5,000 now. It hit a low of fewer than 100 in the 1970s. In the City and Town page out of Attleboro by Rhiannon Watkins, city formalizes well regulations. For the first time, the city's health department is formalizing well regulations that mirror guidelines established by the State Department of Environmental Protection. While the city has long followed DEP standards, the rules will now be officially adopted and posted on the health department's page of the city website for public reference. Sherry Miller Bideau, the city's health director, said one of her priorities has been digitizing department regulations to make them more accessible. The regulations primarily address testing requirements for wells when they are installed and when properties with existing wells are sold. Miller Bideau said that it is also important to standardize procedures for abandoning wells, meaning properly sealing them at the end of their lifespan. Properly sealing a well helps prevent contamination of nearby aquifers. If a well is not decommissioned properly, it can leave a direct pollutant pathway for groundwater contamination, she said. Miller DeBeau said at least several hundred homes in the city rely on well water, though the department is continuing to review data as part of the regulation drafting process. In a story out of North Attleboro by Stephen Peterson, North Attleboro Cinema gets a new owner. Showcase Cinema is getting a new owner. Kinepolis, a European company, has announced it is acquiring National Movie Theater chain from Harbor Lights Entertainment. The only Showcase Cinema in the Attleboro area is on Route 1 in North Attleboro. Kinepolis said the Showcase name won't change and it will emphasize continuity for moviegoers. Showcase has also been located at Patriot Place off Route 1 in Foxborough. Phoenix Theaters is moving into that space that has been occupied by Showcase Cinema Deluxe that closed in January. The new theater plans to open July 1st. A Showcase Cinema closed on Commerce Way off Route 6 in Seekonk in January of 2025 and was demolished last December to make way for a new market basket that's expected to open in 2027. There had been a showcase at Providence Place Mall, but it was replaced by an Apple Cinemas. Showcase Cinemas has scaled down significantly over the past several years. There are still 13 Showcase locations in the United States, including 7 in Massachusetts, 1 in East Greenwich, Rhode Island, and the others are in New York and Ohio. The pending owners, a Belgian-based cinema business, operate 63 theaters across Europe, 35 in Canada, and 24 in the United States. Kinepolis expects to finalize the acquisition by the end of summer. The transaction includes ownership of 6 cinemas, while remaining 7 are operated under lease agreements. In a story by Rhiannon Watkins, 3 local businesses share worker training grants. Attleboro, Mansfield, Bentham businesses were among more than 1,000 statewide to recently receive grants towards training new employees in an effort to create more jobs in Massachusetts. The state designated nearly $18 million in grants for 1,255 businesses to train, upskill, and retain over 15,900 new workers. Businesses project adding over 1,000 employees in the state over the next 2 years as a result of the funding, which came from the state's Workforce Training Fund program. Howes Temco, a medical equipment manufacturer with a location in Attleboro, was awarded $52,500 to train 32 workers. The company is expected to add 8 new jobs by 2028. BSC Print in Mansfield was awarded $50,400 to train 19 workers, and 2 additional jobs are expected by 2028. Temptronic Corporation, a thermal testing provider in Mansfield, was awarded $110,000 to train 60 workers. 3 additional jobs are expected by 2028. Capstan Atlantic, a metal manufacturer in Wrentham, was awarded $74,400 to train 78 workers. 10 additional jobs are expected by 2028. Labor and Workforce Development Secretary Lauren Jones said the grants are especially useful for small and medium-sized businesses to help them meet evolving industry demands. In Bill Govea's column, calling something a fact doesn't make it so. So let's just talk about facts for a few minutes. That's not a popular or easy topic to discuss these days. It's more difficult than ever to see facts accepted for undeniable truths they once were. In fact, you see where I did that? With the possible exception of the word ceasefire, there may not be a more inaccurate or misused word in the English language today. The failure to recognize facts or the serious misstatement of them, intentionally or otherwise, is not confined to one particular group or demographic. But there can be little doubt that the top fact bender in the world today is the President of the United States, Donald J. Trump. Take Trump's war with Iran. The President claims as fact that his new agreement, memorandum of understanding, which promises to talk about getting a real agreement to end the war, actually ends the war. Not true. Not a fact. He also said the agreement constitutes unconditional surrender on the part of Iran. But even a remotely objective review of the facts shows that it is a lie at best and an inability to recognize or understand simple truth at worst. Unconditional surrender, by its very nature, means surrender with no conditions. Trump is claiming this is unconditional surrender while citing a written memorandum listing 14 conditions for what happens next. Is it the word surrender he doesn't understand, or the word conditional, or the two of them together? When Trump claims as fact his allegations of voter fraud in California's recent elections, he is again either lying or failing to understand the difference between belief and proven fact. He offers no proof and cites no data, yet declares his fraud to be a fact. When Trump claims as fact that he has lowered the cost of some prescriptions by 1,200% or more, he again is either lying for effect or doesn't understand simple math. If you lower the cost of anything by more than 100%, or the two of them together, when Trump claims as fact his allegations of voter fraud in California's recent elections, he is again either lying or failing to understand the difference between belief and proven fact. He offers no proof and cites no data, yet declares is fraud to be a fact. When Trump claims as fact,

paying people to take it. And despite what RFK Jr. and some of his other allies say in trying to defend him, there is no other kind of math that supports that claim. You can believe the scientifically proven fact that the sun is a star at the heart of our solar system. Or you are free to believe it's a giant light with an invisible extension cord plugged into an outlet in North Attleboro. But you cannot accurately or credibly claim the latter as fact simply because you say it so. It is false. The questioning of proven facts and the promotion of ridiculous and unproven opinions as fact is as old as humankind itself. But when it's done or even championed by those holding incredible power, unlimited power if you listen to President Trump, it becomes dangerous and destructive. It was once considered a fact that the world was flat. Questioning accepted facts and proving them false is at the very heart of science and human progress. But demanding something be accepted as facts simply because a narcissistic despot says so is the most un-American thing imaginable. On the opinions page, this is the Sun Chronicle, our view. Foxborough craft dispute could cost taxpayers. In more than half century that pro football has played in Foxborough, there have been plenty of disputes between the town and the stadium owners. After a couple of raucous nights, town officials banned Monday night football from the old Foxborough Stadium. Just this spring, a dispute surrounding the cost of security at World Cup matches jeopardized Kraft Sports Plus Entertainment license for Gillette Stadium to host matches. Now Kraft is suing the town for allegedly extracting improper licensing fees from Gillette Stadium's owners. It's sad to see, but probably inevitable whenever big money is on the line. We hope the matter is settled out of court before legal fees start piling up for the taxpayers of Foxborough. According to state law, anyone hosting a game, concert, or any sort of public show where food and alcohol will be served must get an entertainment license from the local city or town. The law also limits fees for the license to $100. Typically, Gillette Stadium gets an annual license that it renews every April once the New England Patriots and New England Revolution schedules are set. The lawsuit alleges that Foxborough officials added 953,643 renewable charge to the license this year, which the town said would be the new going rate. The lawsuit says the town characterized the charge as a condition of the license rather than a fee. The invoice Kraft received included payment for part of the salaries of Foxborough Fire Chief and Deputy Police Chief, plus a special operations wing of the town police department and a drone mitigation program. It strains credulity to presume that, in drafting the state law, the legislator intended to allow cities and towns to exceed the statutory maximum fee by $1 million simply by placing the word condition rather than the word fee on the invoice, the lawsuit said. Kraft said it had to file the lawsuit now in the midst of all the attention focused on Foxborough during the World Cup in order to meet a deadline to appeal the renewal charge. In a statement posted on the town's website, Foxborough officials said the security needs for Gillette Stadium events are growing increasingly complex, and that conditions of the license were carefully crafted to ensure the safety of eventgoers, employees, and residents. Foxborough residents should not be asked to subsidize the municipal cost associated with privately operated accounts, the town said, adding that Kraft has agreed to bear such cost as part of its long-term lease of the land. Both sides have been negotiating behind the scenes in an attempt to settle the matter. The deadline to challenge the additional charge forced the matter into the open. That's too bad. We certainly agree with town officials that Foxborough taxpayers should not be subsidizing the municipal costs associated with the games and entertainment at the stadium. Now, those same taxpayers may face legal costs defending their case for nearly a $1 million renewal charge. Let's hope this issue is resolved quickly so that legal bills don't mount up
And so both sides.

0: guys can concentrate on providing security for New England's largest entertainment complex. This has been Nancy reading to you today from Your Sun Chronicle. Have a wonderful day. Thanks for being here with me.
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2: Here's the forecast for the Boston and South Shore area on the Talking Information Center from the National Weather Service. For today, cloudy with rain, temperatures in the lower 70s overnight. More clouds, partly clearing by morning, temperatures near 60. On Wednesday, sunny, temperatures in the upper 70s. The sun rose this morning at 5:08, setting at 8:25 this evening. 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
3: 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Framingham.
1: And coming up next on the Talking Information Center, it's the Metro West News. Please stay tuned. Hi, my name is Billy, and today I'll be reading you the Metro West Daily News for the Talking Information Center. This version of the Metro West Daily News comes from Tuesday, June 23rd, 2026. And over to our first article. Permit usually needed to sleep on Massachusetts beaches. This was written by Bailey Allen. As the weather and ocean water warm up and long beach days become routine, it may be tempting to sleep overnight on the sand and wake up to the sound of crashing waves. However, staying the night on the shore in Massachusetts is more difficult than it may seem, unless, of course, you have access to a private beach. In the Bay State, beach ownership is divided among private, town, state, and federal lands, and each entity has its own set of rules when it comes to overnight use. Here's what to know about sleeping overnight on a public beach in Massachusetts. Is it legal to sleep overnight on public beaches in Massachusetts? While it depends on the managing authority, it is generally not legal to sleep overnight on public beaches in Massachusetts without a permit. Overnight camping outside of designated sites or areas is prohibited on federal land such as Cape Cod National Seashore under National Park Service Regulations at 36 CFR 2.10. State beaches managed by the Massachusetts Department of Conservation and Recreation, DCR, are typically only open to the public from 30 minutes before sunrise to 30 minutes after sunset, under 302 CMR 12.03. Additionally, many town-owned beaches, including in Truro, Eastham, Denise, Nantucket, and Gloucester restrict or prohibit overnight camping through local bylaws or regulations. Beachgoers should look up their town's rules before hauling their sleeping bags to the shore. Fines or citations may be issued if beach rules are violated, depending on whether the beach is managed by state, federal, or local authorities. Can you get a permit to sleep overnight on a public beach in Massachusetts? What about campgrounds? While it is generally not legal to sleep overnight on a public beach in Massachusetts, some federal and some state-owned beaches issue permits for camping at designated sites. For example, car camping is allowed in the off-road vehicle corridor at Cape Cod National Seashore, but only with a valid self-contained vehicle permit. Also, there are several campgrounds with restrooms and utilities located on Massachusetts state beaches, including Horseneck Beach State Reservation and Salisbury Beach State Reservation. The Boston Harbor Islands National and State Park also offers campsites. However, spots must be booked in advance. And over to our next article. Framingham Church's grocery program gets funding boost. This was written by Beth McDermott. Families in Framingham will continue receiving groceries as part of a program involving the Greater Framingham Community Church, thanks to a $75,000 grant from the Cummings Foundation. The church was among 150 nonprofits to receive funding through the Cummings Foundation annual grant program, according to a community announcement. The Greater Framingham Community Church will use the grant to support its grocery bag program, which provides perishable and non-perishable food items to 165 families every other week. The program's community partners also include Framingham Public Schools, the United Way of Tri-County, and DoorDash, according to the announcement. This grant will enable us to surpass our 14,000 deliveries, church officials said in a statement. The church was chosen through a competitive review process that drew a record 959 applicants. It will receive $75,000 over 3 years. The Cummings Foundation, based in Woburn, increased its annual grant program from $30 million to $35 million this year and shifted to fully unrestricted funding, allowing recipients to direct grant dollars where they are needed most, according to the announcement. Joyce Varieties, executive director and trustee of the foundation, said the changes reflect growing concerns among Greater Boston nonprofits about rising cost, increased demand for services, and sustained uncertainty around public funding. Nonprofit professionals are closest to the challenges facing their communities, making them best positioned to determine where and how new funds will drive the greatest impact, she said in a statement. And over to our next article, Graduations Grow Contentious in U.S. Unapproved messages, AI, have caused disputes. This was written by Janine Santucci. As graduation season in the United States draws to a close, the last few moments of school for some recent high school and college grads were marred by controversy. Graduation ceremonies around the country in recent weeks have made headlines for students, valedictorians being cut off mid-sentence, guest speakers facing boos from audiences, and even allegations of a racist speech. Incidents happened in Arizona, Florida, North Carolina, Tennessee, and other states. On June 14th, some graduating students at Stanford University walked out during a keynote address by Google CEO Sundar Pichai in protest of the company's ties to Israel, the BBC reported. In North Carolina, one high school graduation video went viral after a valedictorian went off script to deliver a message to her classmates about using their voices to speak out about issues, including immigration enforcement. She was interrupted and guided away from the microphone. "We are not given a voice to stay silent," said Clayton High School valedictorian Lean Hijaz the moment before her remarks were cut short. School officials who interrupted or cut off the mics of speakers for delivering unapproved messages can end up amplifying those messages even more. Videos of incidents this graduation season were widely shared on social media, turning the graduation controversies into national news. The outrage is usually the result of the response, not necessarily the thing that required schools to respond in the first place, said Lisa Abramson, a higher education consultant who who handles public relations crisis for schools. AI mentions booed. At multiple college graduation ceremonies around the country, graduates and audience members were seen booing and jeering speeches, the topic that often struck a chord with students this year: artificial intelligence. Real estate development executive Gloria Caulfield was booed at the University of Central Florida after she called AI's rise the next industrial revolution, reported the USA Today network in Florida. AI sucks, a voice in the audience yelled in a video of the ceremony as the crowd booed. At Middle Tennessee State University, Big Machine Records CEO Scott Borchetta was booed while talking about AI at the commencement ceremony for the school's College of Media and Entertainment, which is named after him, reported the Nashville, Tennessean part of the USA Today network. Streaming rewrote the economics. Social media rewrote the discovery model. AI is rewriting production as we sit here, he said. When the crowd started booing, he pushed back. I know it. Deal with it. Like I said, it's a tool. At Glendale Community College in Arizona, AI was booed for another reason. The school used AI software to announce graduates' names as they received their diplomas, but the software botched or skipped hundreds of names, the Arizona Republic, part of the USA Today network, reported. Today, college students have mixed feelings about AI, said Fabrizio Cariani, a professor and chair of the philosophy department at the University of Maryland, who teaches a class called AI and the Human Experience. Some embrace it, while others worry about its impact on their potential job market or have faced threats of discipline for using it in school. Anti-Semitism allegations. One high school graduation in North Carolina was the subject of controversy when a valedictorian speech was perceived by many as a racist dog whistle, reported the Wilmington Star-News, part of the USA Today network. At the Hoggard High School graduation ceremony in Wilmington, valedictorian Kyler William Hosek ended his speech with a quote, "As my biggest inspiration once said, every human being has something of value that they bring to the table." Some fellow students recognized that the quote was similar to one by Ye, the rapper formerly known as Kanye West, in an interview laden with anti-Semitic comments years ago. One classmate, Sarah Haley Rudisil, grabbed the mic when it was time to receive her diploma to call it out and was cut off while speaking. Other students were also outraged, Rudisil said. Hosek later told the news outlet WA that he rejects anti-Semitism and asked people to view his speech in its entirety. "My speech was about hope and optimism," Hosek told the outlet. "As my classmates and I start a new chapter in our lives, I want to encourage them to remember that every person has value and that we all have the ability to make a positive difference in the lives of others. I want to be clear that I reject anti-Semitism and hatred in all forms." Shutting off microphones. In numerous cases in recent years, when student speakers touch on topics perceived as political or controversial, school officials have shut off their microphones, interrupted them, or even withhold diplomas, but their actions tend to draw even more attention to the messages they tried to cut off, experts have said. One college sought to prevent controversial remarks from happening altogether in 2026. New York University told its student speakers at certain school-specific ceremonies that their speeches would be pre-recorded and played during the graduation instead of being delivered live, reported independent student newspaper Washington Square News. That move came a year after a speaker delivered a pro-Palestinian message during graduation. student speakers don't generally have a right to free speech when it comes to delivering addresses at commencement, but schools should have an interest in fostering the expression of student ideas, said Sanford Ungar, the director of Georgetown University's Free Speech Project. No one has the right to speak at any graduation, but it's going to be a sad thing if it turns out that the only subject that's acceptable to talk about at graduation is the lovely weather, Ungar said in a 2024 interview. And over to our next article. Man battling cancer fights for new drug. Manufacturer blames distributor for delay. This was written by Jack Lemnis. A Port St. Lucie man with pancreatic cancer is battling a drug manufacturer and its distributor to receive treatment, despite support from his oncologist, a Florida congressman, and the Food and Drug Administration. Russell Reed, 64, had exhausted every option for his stage 4 cancer before learning he qualified for a new drug currently in phase 3 clinical trials. Daraxonrasib was shown to have landscape-changing results in an extending life expectancy, according to the American Society of Clinical Oncology. The FDA, on May 1st, announced it was safe to proceed with an expanded access program that allows patients like Reed to take experimental treatments outside of clinical trials. However, the drug manufacturer, California-based Revolution Medicines, has not released the medicine. Reed, his oncologist, and similar patients across the country have been left in the dark. That announcement was weeks ago, and every day counts, Reed said. The drug needs to get into people's hands to work. In August 2024, Reed was driving to a job interview when he got the call. His doctors found a mass on the head of his pancreas. It was cancer. I gave myself a 30-second pity party. Then I was like, the fight is on, Reed said. I even went to that job interview. His wife, Marnie Reed, 58, was less matter-of-fact. I think I woke up a whole three-mile radius crying, she said. Pancreatic cancer is one of the deadliest, as it is usually caught late. The average five-year survival rate is less than 15%. The Reeds knew the disease well. Marnie Reed's father died of pancreatic cancer in 2008 when he was the same age as Russell Reed, and the couple since has devoted their free time towards advocacy. One thing they did was organize fundraisers, including one that raised $40,000 in donations for pancreatic cancer research. I knew it was going to be a hell of a fight because of what we went through with Marnie's father, Russell Reed said. Upon Reed's diagnosis, they contacted the following institutions. Lynn Cancer Institute. No openings for 2.5 weeks. Insurance wasn't accepted. Moffitt Cancer Center, Tampa. No openings. Self-pay required for a consultation. Cleveland Clinic, Weston Hospital, Maroon Cancer Center. No one could be reached by phone. Sylvester Comprehensive Cancer Center, Miami. Insurance wasn't accepted. They were referred to Memorial Cancer Institute in Hollywood, Florida, which accepted them immediately. Reed's bid for more time was entailed various surgeries, 9 rounds of chemotherapy, radiation therapy, and some new treatments recently approved by the FDA. One was histotripsy, a non-invasive ultrasound procedure that liquefies tumors. In August 2025, it appeared that treatments had worked. Then, late last year, Reed learned the cancer had metastasized to his liver. As a last resort, Reed's oncologist told him he was a perfect candidate for daraxonrasib. The drug functions by gluing to and deactivating overactive RAS proteins, blocking the signals that cause tumors to grow. RAS is an abbreviation for rat sarcoma, which is the most common mutated gene in human cancer. Marnie Reed said she called Revolution Medicines in December to ask if her husband could be placed on a clinical trial, but she was told they don't do compassionate use. After the FDA and manufacturer announced the drug's availability through the Expanded Access Program 5 months later, the couple was told there were delays due to the distribution issues. Since that phone call, the company has not answered their calls, instead requiring them to go through with their oncologist, Marnie Reed said. On June 16th, Russell Reed's oncologist got through to the company, which told him the issues lay with Bionicle Emmis, a global drug distributor that focuses on experimental and unapproved drugs. Bionicle Emmis and Revolution Medicines did not respond to requests for comment from TC Palm, part of the USA Today network. Marnie Reed and her sister began making regular social media posts about Russell Reed's fight for treatment. Some videos show her explaining her husband's progress. Others show them walking for the Pan Can Purple Stride to fundraise for research. One TikTok post gathered about 10,000 views. Eventually, they capture the attention of entrepreneur and former Shark Tank cast member Mark Cuban, whose team is trying to help them find connections higher up. They also contacted U.S. Representative Brian Mast, Republican of Florida, whose staff said they would try to assist. Days later, on June 12th, the FDA called Russell Reed to help him apply for early access. "I hope he gets it," Mast told TC Palm. "Getting them to call is easier than lawmaking." After Marnie Reed's father died, the couple found a renewed sense of urgency to cherish each day, they said. Photos of them smiling in front of the world's wonders line their home walls, Machu Picchu, the pyramids of Gaza, the Roman Colosseum. Russell Reed doesn't want to miss anything, but there are some milestones he especially wishes to live for. The couple plan to celebrate their retirement during a trip to Central Europe in October. What's more, he wants to be present for his wife's 60th birthday in November 2027. And if he had his way, he would live to see the Miami Dolphins play in the Super Bowl. But what matters most is seeing his three children, ages 34 and 37, succeed and grow, he said. "I'm aware the drug is no cure, but I'm not ready," he said. "There's so much I want to do." Even if he was given only a few more days, their labors would be worth it, he said, documenting their struggle on social media. They hope may help others avoid a similar fate. "We do it not only to help me, but to help someone else in the same boat," Reed said. And over to our next article. Firm was given no bid reflecting pool contract. This was written by John Bisignano. The business given a no-bid contract to install a water purification system in the Lincoln Memorial Reflecting Pool is tied to a man who is a donor and Palm Beach neighbor of President Donald Trump, the New York Times and other media outlets reported. The Reflecting Pool, a centerpiece of Trump's highly touted District of Columbia makeover, has turned into a spectacle of green water, peeling blue coating, and political blame shifting, roughly 2 weeks after a $14 million to $15 million renovation and American flag blue repainting a massive algal blossom or algal bloom has turned the water lime green while the new surface flakes off in visible sheets. National Park Service officials and scientists say the algae is a predictable result of summer heat, shallow stagnant water, and nutrient-rich runoff, and are treating it with hydrogen peroxide and nanobubble erythrin they describe as safe. Trump blamed vandalism, claiming vandals use chemicals to damage the pool, even as federal workers acknowledge the new coating is separating from the concrete on its own. The water purification system was installed by Green Water Services, an Ohio firm owned through the J.J. Cafaro Investment Trust, controlled by longtime Trump friend and donor John J. Cafaro, the New York Times reported. The Times added the contract bypassed a competitive bidding process typically required and gave a $1.7 million contract to the Green Water Service firm. According to the Palm Beach Daily News, Cafaro bought the house about a mile north of Trump's Mar-a-Lago for $16 million through a trust in his name in 2007. His wife, Janet, now owns it in a trust in her name. In February, the Palm Beach Town Council approved a variance to allow a cabana to be built on the oceanside slip of land that is part of the Cafaro estate, which includes a 1928 house known through the years as Nuestro Paradiso and Casa Alegre. The estate, with its Mediterranean Revival mansion designed by architect Julius Jacobs, received Palm Beach approval as a landmark in 1991, town records show. The 1.5-acre property has a 150-foot-long stretch of beachfront, which is separated by the main portion of the estate by South Ocean Boulevard. The mansion sits outside the security zone established when Trump visits his nearby Mar-a-Lago club. In 2016, John Cafaro contributed $50,000 to Trump's private charity, USA Today, reported in 2017, citing tax filings. Joe Bell, a spokesman for the Cafaro Company, told USA Today at the time of the report he believed the contribution was made by the company's retired head. As Trump ran a winning campaign for the White House in 2016, this private charity had reached its highest point in almost a decade, nearly $3 million. In Truth Social, post June 20th, Trump said the reflecting pool probably needs to be drained to make additional repairs, a move he blamed on terrible vandals, many of whom, he said, had been arrested. After meeting with contractors, the president said the pool, which had worked perfectly, had been severely damaged by corrosive and destructive chemicals poured into it, in addition to a gash in its surface. Also contributing to the story was Christina Webb from Palm Beach Daily News. And over to our next article, Pride Dispute Tests, MLB's Free Speech Limits, First Amendment Claims Dubious, Experts Say. This was written by Brianna J. Frank. Major League Baseball warning to several San Francisco's Giants pitchers who wrote Bible verses on their Pride Night caps is fueling online debate about the limits of free expression in professional baseball. Three Giant pitchers, Landon Rope, J.T. Brockbreaker, and Ryan Walker, wore the cap with the Bible chapter in verse written along the side of the logo at the team's June 12th game against the Chicago Cubs. In the passage from Genesis, God vowed to never flood the earth again and declared the rainbow to be a symbol of his covenant with all living creatures. Pitcher Sam Hedges opted to wear the Giants' regular cap instead of the Pride cap. He later told reporters that wearing the Pride cap was just something that I feel like I was forced to support when I don't morally support it, according to ESPN. Several government officials have chimed in on the matter. In response to a new article about MLB's warning, Vice President J.D. Vance wrote in a June 16th post on X, "Trump won. We don't have to do this anymore." And the article continues on, but that's all the time I have for today. My name is Billy, and I've been reading you the Metro West Daily News for the Talking Information Center. Have a wonderful day, and thank you for listening. You are just listening to today's version of Metro West News on the Talking Information Center. Please stay tuned for more programming, and thank you for listening.
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7: Hello, this is Susan at the Talking Information Center. It is Tuesday, June 23rd, 2026, and this is the Daily Item of Lynn. From Swampscott, by Aaron Hickey. Swampscott swimmers take rain check on King's Beach. Last week's torrential rainstorm sent bacteria levels soaring at King's Beach, highlighting ongoing concerns about stormwater pollution and beach safety. According to data collected by the DCR, the Eastern Avenue testing site measured 1,470 colony-forming units, or CFUs, of enterococci on Friday, June 19th, a data point about 14 times higher than the 104 CFUs, which is the safe swimming standard for Massachusetts beaches. Andrea Amour, founder of Save King's Beach, said the elevated reading was consistent with what advocates typically see after major rainstorms. Anytime there's a large amount of rain that's going to flush out the storm drains, you want to avoid the beaches, she said. George Allen, a member of the Swampscott Board of Health, who has long been involved in local water quality monitoring efforts, agreed that major rain events typically cause bacteria spikes, though he acknowledged that the exact qualifications of a major downpour can be hard to define. It's a combination of not only how much rain fell, but how fast it came down, Allen said. Heavy downpours can flush bacteria, debris, and other contaminants that have accumulated in storm drains and drainage systems into local waterways. Allen pointed to Thursday's storm, which roughly dropped 0.8 inches of rain in about half an hour, as an example of the type of event that can dramatically affect water quality. Amour said Save King's Beach, two primary public health messages are straightforward. Avoid swimming at beaches, particularly those with known pollution issues, for at least 24 to 48 hours after a significant rainstorm, and stay out of stormwater outfalls at all times. She urged beachgoers to avoid walking, wading, or allowing children to play in outfalls where the runoff enters the ocean. The outfalls are the dirtiest parts of the beach, Amour said. Recent data collected by engineering firm Kleinfelder illustrate Amour's concern. Samples collected this spring from the Lynn and Swampscott culverts feeding Stacy's Brook routinely measured bacteria levels in the thousands, including a May 28 sample in which both culverts exceeded 600,000 CFUs. Those samples are collected before the water reaches the beach, providing a snapshot of conditions inside the drainage systems themselves. Allen said contaminants can accumulate in those systems between storms before being cleared out by rainfall. The crud accumulates, Alan said, and when you get rain, it flushes it out. Kings Beach presents a unique challenge because it spans the Lynn-Swampscott line. The DCR tests three locations along the Lynn side of the beach daily and uses a flag system to notify visitors when bacteria levels exceed safe limits. Blue flags indicate safe conditions, while red flags warn of elevated bacteria levels. The Swampscott Board of Health tests one location on its section of the beach on a weekly basis. Amore said she would like to see the town adopt a notification system similar to Lynn's. If you are entering Kings Beach from Swampscott and Lynn is closed, there is no indication, she said. I would like to see Swampscott adopt the same flagging system or have their bacterial warnings up at the same time that Lynn and the DCR have their red flags. One complication, Amore said, is that test results are inherently delayed. Water samples must be processed in a laboratory for roughly 24 hours before results become available, meaning the numbers reported on any given day reflect conditions from the previous day's water. To help residents navigate those delays, Save Kings Beach compiles publicly available testing data from the state's beach water quality dashboard and presents it in a format that makes trends easier to track. Amore said daily testing conducted during last year's UV pilot project revealed several instances where bacteria levels were unusually high on the Swampscott portion of Kings Beach, even when readings elsewhere were relatively low. That has prompted advocates and local officials to investigate whether buried stormwater outfalls on the Swampscott side could be contributing to the problem. We would like to see the town seriously investigate those outfalls to understand if one or more is also contributing to the pollution at Kings Beach, Amore said. Because if they're not, then that's great. But if they are, we definitely need to button that up. Save Kings Beach, now in its fifth year of advocacy, continues to work with local officials and volunteers to better understand the sources of contamination and push for long-term solutions. When you have a big problem, you start to chip away at it by breaking it down into smaller pieces, Amore said, because then they're actually able to track and monitor their progress over time when they put millions of dollars of work into infrastructure. I think it's a good way for them to make individual progress on this. From Nahant by Dylan Pichnarchik. Nahant to vote on override Wednesday. Voters will decide on Wednesday if the town will adopt a $1 million Proposition 2.5 operating override to fund the budgets of town departments and public schools for fiscal year 27. Polls are open from 7 a.m. to 8 p.m. at Town Hall. The election follows a 175 to 33 vote at the May 16th town meeting, which sent the override to the ballot box. On the ballot, there will be two questions. The first, shall the town of Nahant be allowed to assess an additional $1 million in real estate and personal property taxes for the beginning, shall the town of Nahant be allowed to assess an additional $1 million in real estate and personal property taxes for the purpose of funding the operating budgets of the town and the public schools for the fiscal year beginning July 1, 2026? And the second question, shall the town of Nahant approve the charter amendment proposed by the 2026 annual town meeting to change the posting of the annual town meeting warrant from 14 days to 7 days? If the override passes, taxes in town will increase by more than 2.5%. Just over 80% of the town's total revenues are dependent on property taxes, which by law can only increase by 2.5% per year under Proposition 2.5, Allison Nieto, Nahant's town administrator, told the item in an email. The town has kept its budgets in line with this limit since 2020, but the increase in operational costs and the need for additional personnel has outpaced 2.5%. The impact of a $1 million override on the median single-family homeowner in town is $604 in fiscal year 27. The town's website has a tax calculator that residents can use to determine how the override will impact them, Nieto said. Approval of the override will allow funding of four new full-time firefighters, one full-time English language arts and math specialist, and professional development in the school department. It will also increase the salaries of 5 full-time, non-union, non-contract employees to market rates. It will also provide an increase of 50 cents per hour in part-time salaries for the Council on Aging, the library, and public works staff, according to Nahant's website. The override will also allow department utility budgets to increase by 4%. It will also transfer $56,000 to the town stabilization fund. If the override passes, the town's debt payments will increase by $48,243. Town officials have created a webpage accessible through the town's website, nahant.org, with more information regarding the ballot. From Lynn, by Dylan Pichnarchik. Lynn Fire Department responds to fall during Public Safety Day. The fire department responded to a report that an individual fell from a rock cliff, sustaining injuries to his lower extremities in the area of Stone Tower in the Lynn Woods on Saturday. Fire and police officials, both on and off duty, responded to the report during the department's family weekend hosted by its unions. Lynn Fire Department's regional dispatch received a call from the individual reporting that he had fallen while rock climbing recreationally. He was alone in the Lynn Woods, fire officials wrote in a Facebook post. The initial responder to the incident was one of the volunteer firefighters at the event, Fire Chief Dan Sullivan said. He was able to identify the problem and start to assess the scene, Sullivan said. The initial responder did not have the equipment to treat the individual. Engine Company 7, which was already in the area for the Family Day event, responded and dispatched the department's UTVs, which are stored at the entrance of the woods, for any response in the 2,300-acre wood. Shortly after they arrived at Stone Tower, the individual was located with assistance from the Lynn Fire Dispatcher, who was still on the phone with the individual. He was quickly located down a rocky cliff, fire officials said in a statement. Engine Company 7 Captain Stephen Still advised that other companies were needed for manpower and an extended carryout, the statement read. Due to the remote location and the patient's injuries, the individual was transported by UTV and then carried through the woods. He was then transported to Salem Hospital, fire officials said. The on-duty engine company number 10, ladder company number 4, District Chief Robert McIntosh, a safety officer, medic company 1, and the EMS services unit were also on scene to assist. It's so good to see the right people in the right spot at the right time, Sullivan said, adding that the work of the department reflected professionalism. Also from Lynn, by Olivia Haydar, Lynn Police Department welcomes 2 new officers. 2 Lynn Police Department officers were sworn in during a ceremony Monday afternoon at the department headquarters, where city officials, loved ones, and colleagues came together to celebrate their commitment and dedication to serving the city. The celebration marked a major milestone for officers Keenan Kostick and Timothy Martin, who are the only 2 Lynn officers out of 55 in the state to graduate from the Municipal Police Training Committee Linfield Police Academy's 8th recruit officer class. Lynn Police Chief Christopher Reddy thanked the new officers' support systems for creating a strong foundation of encouragement as they went through the intense 24-week training program. "We say all the time when new officers arrive here, they don't get here alone," Reddy said. "The support you provide as family members really is critical, and you'll hear it over and over again because it's that important." Building on Reddy's remarks to the new officers' families, Mayor Jared Nicholson expressed his gratitude to Kostick and Martin with a message he hopes they'll carry forward in their responsibilities. "Please know going forward that we recognize this is a challenging role," Nicholson said. "It comes with significant sacrifice and danger, and we are here to support you and be grateful for the work that you will be doing to protect and serve our residents." Both Kostick and Martin shared their excitement about their first day on the force, which will be Tuesday, highlighting what a great opportunity it is to serve the city of Lynn. In his closing remarks, Reddy noted that reaching this point required significant hard work from both officers. "It is no joke to get here," Reddy said. From Saugus by Elizabeth Della Piana. Wanted, Saugus Council seeks artists. Artists of all ages and skill levels are invited to participate in a community art show this summer as the Saugus Cultural Council continues its efforts to bring more arts programming and public art opportunities to the town. The art show, themed The Great Outdoors, will be displayed during the summer concert at the Ironworks on August 5th. Organizers are encouraging submissions that celebrate nature through landscapes, wildlife, outdoor adventures, scenic vistas, and personal connections to the outdoors. This event is the latest in a series of initiatives by the council aimed at increasing artistic engagement and visibility throughout the community. Cultural Council co-chair Tori Darnell has been a leading advocate for expanding public art in Saugus. In 2025, she completed the 8-month Changemakers program through the Creative County Initiative, a program of the Essex County Community Foundation focused on strengthening arts and culture across the region. Darnell was the first participant from Saugus to complete the program and received a $1,000 grant. In a previous interview, Darnell said, "One of the things I've learned through the program was how important art can be as part of a community's infrastructure. Art and art centers can help with the narrative of the infrastructure of a community." The council has hosted initiatives for residents to participate in creative opportunities. It hosted an art show during last year's Ironworks concert. The council also launched the Bridge Project, a townwide collaborative artwork project inviting residents to create squares using drawing, painting, writing, collage, or other artistic mediums to reflect their cultural or personal identities. Those individual pieces were then assembled as a large-scale mural celebrating the diverse stories and experiences at the inaugural Saugus Community Festival, Culture and 411. Those looking to participate in the Great Outdoors Art Show can submit their pieces by July 6th via email at saugusculturalcouncil@gmail.com. From the sports section, Linfield 12's Look for a Three-Peat by Anne-Marie Tobin. Linfield. The Linfield Little League 12-year-old All-Stars last captured a District 16 championship back in 2009, but it appears this year's team might be on the verge of putting an end to 17 years of disappointment and heartache. This year's team is about as seasoned as it gets, coming into the tournament with back-to-back district titles as 10- and 11-year-olds. Manager Chris Cavallo, however, says it's always a whole new ball game when it comes to the 12-year-old tournament. The field is entirely different at the 12-year-old level. Most towns seem to field stronger teams, so it's extremely competitive because teams make sure they pull their best players forward, he said. Even the teams that weren't that competitive as 10s and 11s. You also have those teams like Swampscott and Peabody that always have good teams. You definitely see there are many teams that can win it. Sure, we won the last 2 years, but we all know anything can happen in Little League. Cavallo said the team, the core group now in its third year, playing together in the district tournament, is solid from top to bottom, starting with its ace, Nico Mandel. This is a really good hitting team that can put up a lot of runs, but we also have good pitching and will play strong defense behind some strong pitching, Cavallo said. Nico is our top guy on the mound and also has a great bat. Matthew Cavallo will play shortstop and pitch. He's a very good hitter and is just a strong, strong player for us, Chris Cavallo said. Ben O'Hara will see action at first base and also pitch with Mandel. Ben just makes good, solid contact with the bat, Cavallo said. Nico is a very good pitcher. He's big and strong with a good bat. Dylan DeLore will likely see action in left field and the infield. He can really play anywhere in the infield. He also is a strong hitter and just very solid. All around, Cavallo said. John Caola will likely man second base. He's very good defensively and also has a good bat, Cavallo said. He's a quiet kid and is all business. Matthew Geary in his second year as an All-Star and Maverick Murphy will likely see action in the outfield, with Murphy also seeing time at third base. Matthew is a solid contact hitter who can play multiple positions, and Maverick is a lefty with a really good bat, Cavallo said. New to the team are outfielders Marco Bevilacqua and Jack Feely. Marco is just in his first year with this group, but he hits the ball really hard and overall has a big, strong bat, Cavallo said. Jack swings a really good bat and is a great kid overall. 11-year-olds Gennaro Antonelli, Nico Cavallo, and Luca Mandel also made the team. Antonelli will likely see action at catcher and in the outfield. Nico Cavallo will pitch and play outfield, and Luca Mandel will also see action at catcher. Bill Mandel and Dave DeLore will serve as assistant coaches. We have a great group of coaches and kids who are ready to play every day, Cavallo said. They just bring it like the postman. Neither rain nor heat affect their ability to deliver every day. They come to play no matter what. Linfield will be tested right out of the gate Saturday when it opens the tournament against defending District 16 and Section 4 champion Peabody at Lieutenant Ross Park at 3 p.m. Last year, when we lost to Beverly in the sectional, we were disappointed. But Beverly was a strong team, Cavallo said. We are not looking past the district and are very focused on this tournament. Last year's 12s lost its first two games and were eliminated. But my experience tells me you can't look back to what happened last year and the year before. This is a new year, and all I know is every team is putting forth its very best players, so we won't get ahead of ourselves. From Marblehead, Magic Was in the Air for Marblehead by Mark Abayoun. It was a strong spring season for the Magicians, with every team qualifying for the postseason. Starting on the tennis courts, both the boys and girls teams captured the Dunn Division title in the Northeastern Conference. The girls team finished 12-7 and featured three all-conference selections, Joy Meshulam, Caroline Bruett, and Samara Dosh. Callie Gilmore, Sophie Lee, Harper Mooney, and Lily O'Keefe earned all-star honors. One of the season's standout moments came in the state tournament opener against Nauset Regional. After suffering a 5-0 loss to Winchester in the regular season finale, Marblehead responded with a convincing 4-1 victory to advance to the round of 16. The doubles teams of Mooney and O'Keefe and Meshulam and Bruett earned victories, while Dosh and Lee won their singles matches. The boys' team brought home hardware after advancing to the state semifinals. Marblehead defeated North Attleboro and Grafton before facing number 4 Walpole in the quarterfinals. The Magicians earned a 3-2 road victory to punch their ticket to the Final Four. Against Walpole, second singles player TJ Kelly won 6-2, 6-2, while first doubles partners Adam Laughlin and Alex Boning posted a 6-3, 6-3 victory. With the match hanging in the balance, first singles player Ty Cooper clinched the deciding point with a 6-1, 6-2 win. Despite entering the postseason as an underdog, the girls' lacrosse team opened tournament play with a 15-12 victory over number 32, Tantascwa Regional. Another highlight came in April when sophomore Zoe Dwyer recorded her 100th career point against Salem. The boys' lacrosse team showed resilience throughout the season. Following a 10-8 loss to Newburyport, the Magicians responded with a 7-game winning streak that included victories over Swampscott, Beverly, and Musconomet. In the postseason, Marblehead upset number 13 Westboro 8-7. The baseball team opened tournament play with a win over Lynn Claskill and came within a few outs of upsetting eventual Division II runner-up Milton in the round of 16. Marblehead regained the lead in the top of the seventh inning before surrendering a walk-off home run. In softball, Tessa Francis continued to shine. In a win over Saugus, Francis struck out 12 batters and went 3-for-4 at the plate with 2 RBIs. The track and field teams also enjoyed a successful spring. On the girls' side, Sarah Monroe, Marietta O'Connell, Eleanor Morgan, and Nora Walsh qualified for nationals in Eugene, Oregon, in both the 4x1 mile relay and the 4x800 meter relay. O'Connell also competed individually in the 2,000 meter steeplechase. For the boys, Colin Hart and Clark Rosell represented Marblehead at the MIAA Meet of Champions at Merrimack College. Hart finished the 400 meter hurdles in 57.33 seconds, while Rosell cleared a 6'2 in the high jump. From conference championships to deep postseason runs and individual milestones, Marblehead's spring athletes had a season to remember. Peabody budget cuts reach $340,000 by Olivia McKenna Stevens. The Finance Committee of Peabody met again to review the 2027 fiscal year budget, continuing the review and approval process with a current total of $340,000 in budget cuts. At the second Finance Committee meeting for the FY27 budget, the committee focused on finding what could be cut to make the next fiscal year easier financially for the City of Peabody. Since much of the financial strain appears to stem from security overtime issues, the committee continues to have difficulty reducing the budget to a more feasible level to alleviate the additional strain on taxpayers. I heard more motions to add tonight than I did to subtract. That's a sad case. I don't think budget. Continuing the review and approval process with a current total of $340,000 in budget cuts. At the second Finance Committee meeting for the FY27 budget, the committee focused on finding what could be cut to make the next fiscal year easier financially for the City of Peabody. Since much of the financial strain appears to stem from security

0: Don G. Turco said. The Finance Committee spent some time deliberating on cutting the facility's security unit, a position that was temporarily implemented during COVID-19 but was made permanent. The City Council voted 6-4 in favor of keeping this position. The public services budget was approved at over $14 million with no cuts. The debt services budget was approved at over $10 million with no cuts made. The recreation enterprise account was cut due to an unfilled technician role at the golf course, reducing funding for the position to 50% of its budgeted amount to create some leeway until the position is filled. The recreation enterprise account budget was passed at nearly $3 million with no objections. The council turned to address the water and sewer budget. Water has become a major issue for towns and cities across the United States, and Peabody is no different. With the strain on water supplies as droughts worsen, Peabody will see more strain monetarily. In order to help the city cut down on spending, a decision was made to reduce the salary for the environmental engineer position by $80,000. The water and sewer budget was approved at $23,400,000 with no objections. The Peabody Finance Committee will meet again on Tuesday, June 23rd and Thursday, June 25th at 6 p.m. to complete the FY27 budget review and approval. Letter to the editor. DAV condemns congressional approval to cut disability benefits for 1.5 million veterans. To the editor, once again, we find ourselves in the regrettable position of having to defend the benefits that disabled veterans earn through their service and sacrifice. This week, a new congressional proposal was unveiled that could cut benefits for up to 1.5 million veterans and reduce future disability compensation payments by as much as $57 billion in just the next 10 years, according to a VA analysis. This is wrong and it must be stopped. The proposal would effectively stop compensating veterans for the impact of service-connected tinnitus and dramatically reduce compensation for most disabled veterans suffering from sleep apnea if they use a medical device known as CPAP while sleeping. These changes would apply to all new claims as well as any reassessments or reevaluations of existing claims. Eliminating compensation for sleep apnea and tinnitus is not a reflection of improved outcomes for veterans. It is a budget-driven decision that shifts the burden onto those who have already sacrificed in service to our nation. This poison pill was included in a larger veterans package that includes a number of key Disabled American Veterans, or DAV, priorities, including the Major Richard Starr Act, which increases for survivor benefits and catastrophically disabled veterans special monthly compensation payments, expands support for family caregivers, improvements in prosthetic equipment, and a number of other provisions the DAV has been fighting to enact. However, because of self-imposed rules adopted by the House and Senate, known as pay-go, this legislation includes enormous cuts in benefits to supposedly pay for providing veterans with benefits they have already earned. While we appreciate all good faith efforts to develop and enact a package of positive veteran legislation, we reject the premise that the only way to fulfill the promises made to the men and women who served in the past is by cutting benefits for veterans in the future. Congress has regularly and repeatedly chosen to ignore or waive pay-go rules and statutes for legislation when it was their priority. We remain committed to working with all members of Congress in a bipartisan spirit, together with our fellow veteran and VSO colleagues, to find a path forward that keeps the nation's promise to all veterans. From Jeff Blonder, Post Commander of the Lynn Swampscott DAV.
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2: Thank you. Here's the forecast for the Boston and South Shore area on the Talking Information Center from the National Weather Service. For today, cloudy with rain, temperatures in the lower 70s overnight. More clouds, partly clearing by morning, temperatures near 60. On Wednesday, sunny, temperatures in the upper 70s. The sun rose this morning at 5:08, setting at 8:25 this evening. Stay tuned for more.

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1: 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And Framingham.
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4: Hi, everyone. This is Marion from the Talking Information Center, and this is the Salem News for Tuesday, June 23rd. Visa is expiring and a priest is going to return to Nigeria. Members of the Catholic community of Gloucester and Rockport are reacting with concern to news that they're losing a priest because of his immigration status. The Reverend Benjamin Madu's visa will soon expire, spurring his return to his native Nigeria. Rockport Select Board Chair Paul Murphy, a Catholic community of Gloucester and Rockport parishioner, said Monday that Madu's situation has promised a lot of concern among parishioners in Rockport. Parishioners are extremely upset about the possibility of losing him, and there's a lot of confusion about what, if anything, is being done to address the situation. Attempts to reach Madu were unsuccessful before publication of today's issue. Terrence Donnellan, Secretary of Communications and Public Affairs at the Archdiocese of Boston, said Madu's visa is scheduled to expire on July 29th. Unfortunately, he said there's no path to extending his visa again, given the U.S. government's current policy regarding such programs that include Nigeria. Murphy said he has contacted the offices of local and federal lawmakers, including Representative Bruce Tarr, Republican of Gloucester, and U.S. Representative Seth Moulton, Democrat of Salem, to see if they might be able to help. It's an unfortunate and troubling situation, and people here are hoping for clarity, said Murphy. For the past several years, Madu has assisted the Reverend Jim Archidina in celebrating Mass at St. Anne's and Our Lady of Good Voyage churches in Gloucester and St. Joachim Church in Rockport. He's also served as chaplain at Salem Hospital. In a letter sent to parishioners, Archidina said Madu has arrived for the weekend liturgies with a broad smile, a stirring homily, and a heart filled with joy for the Lord. Our pastoral team, myself included, is devastated by the news that Father Ben must return to Nigeria because of strict religious visa requirements that seem to provide little support for the much-needed missionary priests. We're further heartbroken that Father Ben must leave sooner than expected, so now it has become impossible to thank him as we would like. Parish members and staff are overwhelmed with love and gratitude for Madu and his ministerial efforts. During the coming weeks, masses, donation baskets will be near the parish's altars to collect cards and monetary gifts to support Madu. As Father Ben leaves our parishes, we pray for him, for his family, and for his safe travels. We pray, too, for all religious workers and missionary priests, that their good work may be valued and appreciated, not just by the people they serve, but also by our civic leaders. And next from Danvers, a CVS is robbed. A North Andover man is charged with holding up a Danvers pharmacy at gunpoint and stealing prescription drugs. Gareth Francis, 45, is accused of robbing of a CVS at gunpoint, according to a statement from U.S. Attorney Leah Foley. Federal authorities charged him Wednesday in connection with the armed robbery on May 11th. Francis faces a count of robbery interfering with interstate commerce, commonly known as the Hobbs Act robbery, and a count of being a felon in possession of a firearm. He's being held in pretrial custody on state charges in Salem District Court. Francis will make his initial appearance in federal court in Boston at a later date. On May 11th, only minutes before 8 p.m., Francis allegedly entered the store wearing a ski mask and carrying a black plastic bag and a firearm and walked over to the door of the pharmacy area, which was locked. He turned and pointed his gun at the pharmacy technician standing at the register before climbing over the counter, according to court documents. Francis allegedly then made it back to the counter in the pharmacy, telling another pharmacist to open the narcotic safe now or I'll shoot you, as he pointed the gun at her. Over the next few minutes, the pharmacist retrieved various bottles and boxes of prescription drugs at Francis's demand and placed them into his bag. It is alleged that Francis again demanded the pharmacist open the safe, telling her that she had 30 seconds or he was going to shoot her. After a cell phone alarm was heard going off, Francis allegedly told the pharmacist that she was lucky and he left the pharmacy. An officer arrived outside the store and saw Francis run out the rear entrance through which he had entered. The officer ordered Francis to stop, but Francis kept running as the officer chased him on foot, and this again according to court documents. The officer eventually caught up to Francis, tackling him in the middle of the street, where a physical struggle ensued. While on the pavement, the officer saw Francis holding a silver firearm in his hand, which he was allegedly attempting to raise toward the officer. The officer was eventually able to disarm Francis and maintain control over him until additional officers arrived to assist, at which time Francis was placed under arrest. A loaded 9mm firearm, multiple magazines of ammunition, and a bag containing the stolen prescription drugs were recovered. Francis has prior federal convictions for providing false information in connection with firearm purchases and being a felon in possession of a firearm, according to the charging documents. The charge of Hobbs Act robbery carries a sentence of up to 20 years in prison, 3 years of supervised release, and a fine of up to $250,000. The charge of being a felon in possession of a firearm carries a sentence of up to 15 years in prison, 3 years of supervised released, and again, a fine of $250,000. City Council in Salem petitioned the state for a local ballot question. City Council has unanimously agreed to submit a home rule petition to the state legislature that seeks to put a ballot question before Salem voters to adopt ranked choice voting in municipal elections. The system, which has been adopted in other parts of the state, such as Amherst and East Hampton in recent years, enables voters to rank candidates in order of preference. The electoral process would change so that if no candidate secures a majority of the first choice votes, the candidate with the fewest votes is eliminated, and their votes are redistributed based on the next preferences indicated on those ballots. The process continues until a candidate achieves a majority. In 2020, statewide ballot question, 52.5% of Salem residents voted in favor of allowing ranked choice voting in Massachusetts elections on a limited basis. That initiative ultimately failed, however, with 54.8% of Massachusetts voters opposing the adoption of ranked choice voting. In addition to saving city funds by eliminating the need for preliminary elections, Salem Council has said the new system could allow for broader representation, improve voter turnout, and ensure candidates receive a majority support from voters before being elected. Voter turnout in the 2025 city election showed that only 6,835 of the 36,127, or 19%, of registered voters cast their ballots. It's really important that we engage in a different way to vote because right now voter turnout is abysmal, said Ward 7 Councilor Andrew Varela. We can make improve that by eliminating preliminaries, making it simpler for people to understand when they're supposed to vote. What I appreciate about ranked voting is that it's really about representation. If you do not get a majority of the vote, you are not elected until that point. While Registrar of Voters Chair Alexandra Pernero-Shields supported ranked voting choice, saying it makes democracy more vibrant by giving voters more choice, fellow Registrar Donald Bates said he was still undecided, citing concerns that other parts of the country have voted against or repealed implementation of the system. In 2024, four other states, Oregon, Colorado, Idaho, and Nevada, had ranked choice voting on the ballot, and they all voted it down, he said. Several states have banned ranked choice voting altogether, and I'd like to find out why. From 1915 to 1960, 24 cities and towns implemented ranked choice voting, and those municipalities, 23, have already repealed it. Ward 4 Councilor Tim Flynn echoed this request for more research on why ranked voting choice was abandoned in other places, but said he was comfortable advancing the home rule petition as it would ultimately be for voters to decide. This can be pretty confusing for a lot of people, and I'm not 100% sure this is what a lot of the voters in Salem want, said Flynn. I'd like to see more research on why it didn't work in other communities. One thing I feel good about with this is that if the Home Rule petition did come back positive from the state, it would go to the voters. I feel that's truly what democracy is, to let the people of Salem decide. Responding to discussion about educating voters on ranked choice prior to a ballot question, Ward 5 Council Lydia King said the earliest the system could be implemented would be 2029, allowing at least 3 years for outreach to occur. There are incredible nonprofits across the state that specialize in voter education on ranked choice voting, she said. Although similar to other home rule petitions on ranked choice voting before lawmakers, now from communities like Boston, Concord, and Lexington, councilors predict it will take at least a few years for the petition to even make its way through the legislature. During the public comment process, residents like Jerry Mealy spoke about the impact ranked choice voting could have on electing candidates who are more representative of the will of the voters. Ranked choice voting allows voters to come to an instant reasonable compromise with one another in ranking candidates, he said. In requiring a minimum of 50% support for a candidate elected, the majority will end up represented by politicians who, if not beloved, are at least palatable to most voters. This community is home to engaged, concerned citizens who want to have their voices recognized, listened to, and represented. Ranked choice voting, while not a magic bullet, does strengthen the electoral chances of candidates who reflect the people of their community. Our next story is from Beverly, where 21 marathons later, a local runner releases a book to help avoid rookie mistakes. 48 hours after the 2013 Boston Marathon bombings took place, Alan Yen, filled with sadness and rage, signed up for the 2014 race. However, there was a problem. The Beverly resident had never run a marathon before. At the time, he was 70 pounds overweight and had zero idea what it took physically and mentally to compete the 26.2-mile trek throughout the city and surrounding communities. For those miscues, Yen said he suffered incredibly. Although he finished in 6 hours, he said the mistakes he made before, during, and after were endless. 21 marathons later, he's still making critical mistakes, just not as many. In June of 2025, Yen started taking notes on those mistakes while walking his dog around Kelleher Pond. 6 weeks later, those thoughts, as well as input from 40 other avid runners from across the country, were put together. And in October, the 54-year-old released its first published hilarious novel called 50 Ways to Expletive Up a Marathon. This book is that catalog of suck, sifted over thousands of miles in perfectly executed racing and thousands more bungled training, he wrote in the book. It's spiced by stories from my pack of inspiring friends and teammates, and it's wrapped in a love letter for newbies embarking on their first 26.2, veterans shattered by heartbreaking failures, and especially anyone jammed in the middle desperately wanting to improve. And his certainty was not a good experience. I limped across the finish line, delirious from electrolyte and glycogen depletion, he wrote in the book. My toes were blistered and mangled, every leg muscle shredded, nipples fiery, and back puffs of internal bleeding pooled in the crooks of my arms. I'm pretty sure there was pee on my leg, too. All those things occurred because Yen simply didn't do any homework. At the tender age of 42, I was rotund newbie with no experience background, he said. I'd run a few local 5Ks and loved them. I had no real understanding of what I was about to get into. But something had awakened, a drive to act, to step forward, to put myself in play on behalf of a sport I had fallen in love with, and for an adopted city I was so proud to call my home. He thought he had a well-thought-out plan. I downloaded a beginner's training plan from Hal Hedgen, skimmed books at Barnes & Noble's, side-eyed a code of workers' running habits, and then I winged it, he said. With a busy work schedule and typically bad New England winter, I ran when I could. Along the way, I struggled through 2 20-milers that ravaged my soul and arrived in April of 2014 at the start line in Hopkinton wearing minimalist flats, which are designed to mimic barefoot running as closely as possible. 2 years later, in 2016, Yen finished his second Boston Marathon. Since then, he has run 20 more, including becoming an avid six-star medalist by completing all 6 of the original World Marathon Majors, which are Tokyo, Boston, London, Berlin, Chicago, and New York. Still, despite his finish times being cut in half to 3 hours and 20 minutes in Berlin and 3 hours and 32 minutes in Boston, that was in 2022, he was still making major mistakes. He said, "I have an extremely negative internal voice. I do not thrive on positive reinforcement," he said. "People would say, 'You got this, and you can do it,' but none of that helped me. I had to get upset at myself, so I started writing down all the dumb things I did in previous marathons to make myself feel so stupid I'd never do them again. That's the genesis of this book, and it just came out." Yen interviewed 40 runners and across the nation and around the world, including Beverly residents Brian Cullinan, 24 marathons, Todd Callahan, 15 marathons, and Ashley Springett, 1, who also shared their marathon do's and don'ts. "A lot of the runners I interviewed," he said, "are from the Wicked Running Club based out of Salem. There are some Olympic qualifiers and some people who are running their first race. They told amazing stories from overcoming emotional and physical challenges to confidence issues to tactical things like pacing, qualifying for Boston, and stuff like that." The book offers a wide range of topics between training and nutrition, not just the day before, but up to 6 months ahead. Hydration, proper clothing, proper sleep, a packing list for the race itself, as well as race strategies before, during, and after. Hitting the wall, dealing with weather, the recovery period, and much more. Marathons are for planners. You don't just wake up that morning and say, "Okay, let's do this." You're thinking about it for 4 months in advance. Race day nutrition is huge, and carb load for 3 days to avoid hitting the wall. If you are eating pizza, drinking a beer, and doing dumb stuff to your body after 3 months of training, you're being an idiot and going to have a bad day on the marathon course. No one tells you that if you're training for a marathon for 3 to 6 months, you should be practicing your carb intake months in advance, not just the day before. These are some of the things I explain in the book. The book is endorsed by Boston Marathon legend Jack Foltz and was among the top running books at Barnes & Noble for quite some time after its release. Yen, who has since been certified in coaching and nutrition, said there was one major reason why he wrote the book. He said, "I'm bent on helping people. I didn't write the book to be on the bestseller list or to make money. I don't care if people know my name or not. I wrote the book because I like for people to do well and have a good first marathon experience. If you finish a marathon, I genuinely feel you can do anything. Nothing is out of reach. You know what it feels like to have nothing left and still have miles to go. And you finish and say, 'How did I just do that?' The answer is what gets you through everything in life, one foot in front of the other. You don't stop and you don't let up." AAA in Westwood tells us the price of gasoline is dropping a little bit. The average price in Massachusetts is down 12 cents from last week to $4.17, averaging $4.05 a gallon. Monday's price was 44 cents lower than a month ago, which was $4.49. And that is all the local news for today, so we'll turn to some op-ed pieces. The first piece is by John Manzo. John Manzo is a retired United Church of Christ pastor and an adjunct professor at Ivy Tech Community College. And his article is entitled, "When Ideology Turns Toxic." Most of us believe with a certain level of ideology. Ideology is a system of beliefs of what we perceive as values that are, essentially, ideas that set our way of interpreting the world and our actions. We use our ideology to interpret what we perceive to be right or wrong, true or false, good or bad. Ideology is often prevalent in political thought, human culture, economics, and even religion. Ideology is not inherently good or bad. It's something of an ethical neutral. It's a lot like power. Power is often defined as having the ability to persuade people to believe what they say and do what they want. It's morally neutral. It depends on how one uses their power. Ideology is much like this. It's dependent on how we use our ideology. Often ideology is defined as conservative, liberal, or moderate, and is often on a spectrum. Some people are on the maximum levels of liberal or conservative, and most are most typically left or right of center to varying degrees. The one thing that I always find amusing is that people on the extremes often state that people in the middle are roadkill. Most people drive to the right or left, but are pretty much in the center. The people off to one side or another are usually in a ditch. Being stuck in a ditch is not generally considered to be optimal. There are times when our ideology can blind us and become toxic. I recall in my younger days when character mattered, especially in politics. If a person was proven to be a bad character, they usually were not nominated for offices and most typically lost elections. People would vote for a person with whom they disagreed rather than vote for a person with a lack of moral integrity. That's no longer true. Bad people win elections, and when we see corruption in politics, we sigh and say that we expect it, and it's always been this way. If people agree with our ideology, we will choose them no matter what or how awful they might be. I've seen this in politics and in religion. We excuse atrocious behavior because we agree with them. That puts us in an era of toxic ideology, when our ideological beliefs triumph over integrity. It's dangerous on many levels. For one, it creates intransigent dogmatic thinking. I live in a religious tradition of Christianity, and there are certain levels of dogmas that I live with. I like to say that I have clear beliefs, loosely held. I entered the seminary at the age of 18, and at the time, I was a genius. I knew most everything. Now, 50 years later, my certainty level has dropped precipitously. My faith has evolved, as have my beliefs. Many of the things I was certain of, I am no longer certain of. Sometimes we get so locked into the perspective that we forget the fact that we may be wrong. People often say that never moving is true character. The difference between a mule and a human is that humans have the capacity to change and not stand their brain. There are, of course, exceptions to the rule. Toxic ideology can be dehumanizing. Name-calling is easy. When we use labels like whack jobs, crackpots, idiots, morons, blockheads, stupid, lower fools, and so forth, in reference to people with whom we disagree ideologically, we've fallen into the trap of dehumanizing other people. Human dignity is an inherent part of humanity. There's a concept within Christianity called imago Dei, which literally means image of God. It's a theological concept, it's a philosophical concept, and it's biblical. In terms of exceptions, there are none. There have been people in history who strained the imagination that they were made in the image of God, but they were. The final way fixed ideology can become toxic is that it can tolerate, even accept, awful behavior. If one studies ideology, it is less linear and more circular. As much as people on the hard left and hard right hate to admit it, they don't differ that much. They become intolerant and are often willing to do absolutely anything to achieve their goals at the expense of other people. Historically, Joseph Stalin and Adolf Hitler were both hardline ideological opposites. Nazism and communism were polar opposites, and yet both Hitler and Stalin were two of the most evil people in human history. The atrocities both committed were unspeakable. The exact opposites were actually more alike than similar. The great philosopher Aristotle made the observation that it's important for people to actually listen to one another with profound respect and recognize that the truth is really on one side or the other, but generally somewhere in the middle. In short, the wise traveler stays in the lane and doesn't end up in the ditch. And another op-ed piece from the Iowa Courier entitled "Iowa Deserves, the Voters Deserve More Than a Phone Call." More and more, Iowa's biggest political figures are hiding from the people who employ them. The reason given? Busy schedules, hostile crowds, the advance of party strategists. None of that holds up. The people of the state have a right to look their representatives in the eye and ask a question. That right does not disappear because the questions have become uncomfortable. The National Republican Congressional Committee told its members last year to stop holding in-person town halls after several lawmakers faced angry constituents over cuts to Medicaid and other programs. Unfortunately, most have followed that advice. Representative Marionette Miller-Meeks held the first in-person town hall last year only after months of protests across her district calling on her to do so. Before that, her preferred format was telephone town halls. And at a private event in April of 2025, she urged Republicans to join one early so Democrats couldn't dominate the questions. Representative Zach Nunn's campaign manager told reporters that Nunn isn't going to take advice on meeting with his constituents from far-left activists who are out of touch with Iowa values. Iowans asking their representatives to show up in public are not far-left activists. Refusing to hold public town halls is what actually is out of touch with Iowa values. Senator Chuck Grassley's 99-county tour is the most cited example of Iowa accessibility. And while Grassley still holds several town halls across the state each year, many of his other stops are private or lightly publicized events. Governor Kim Reynolds has largely abandoned the access traditions her predecessors built. No regular press conferences, few public events outside the Des Moines metro, Iowans outside the capital have been, for practical purposes, without a governor willing to come to them. The next occupant of Terrace Hill must restore that standard, and the candidate who wins should be asked, before November, to commit to it in writing. Before Reynolds, Governor Terry Branstad and the governors before him held regular press conferences, both at the Capitol and around the state. Iowa's voters would be wise to ask the state's next governor to restore those traditions. Iowa voters do not need a law to fix this. Voters simply need to hold their political figures to a higher standard than being from one political party or another. But one candidate is, in fact, proposing a law. Democratic gubernatorial candidate Rob Sands' proposed accountability for all policy would require statewide officials to hold 20 public town halls a year with at least 2 weeks' notice, open to press and public alike, with half the time devoted to unscripted questions. State legislators would all owe $5 a year in their districts. Failure to comply costs them ballot access. Sand held 100 town hall meetings in Iowa last year and has announced 100 more before the election, a tour he has completed every year since running for state auditor, with one stop in every Iowa courthouse. Whether that proposal becomes law, it codifies what used to be the exception to Iowa politics. Our citizens used to demand a politician fight for their vote. An elected official who will not meet constituents in public does not want to answer for any record. Any official who hides from their constituents values the office more than the obligation that comes with it. With a general election in November, the window is open. Before you vote for a candidate, federal, state, or local, we suggest you ask them this. When and where is your next public town hall? If they cannot answer that question, you already have your answer about them. Well, in today's reading with a little bit of history trivia. On this date in 1888, abolitionist Frederick Douglass received one vote from the Kentucky delegation at the Republican Convention in Chicago, making him the first black candidate to have his name placed in nomination for U.S. president. In 1931, aviators Wiley Post and Harold Gatty took off from Roosevelt Field in New York on an around-the-world flight that lasted 8 days and 15 hours. And in 1947, the Senate joined the House in overriding President Harry Truman's veto of the Taft-Hartley Act, designed to limit the power of organized labor. In 1969, Warren E. Burger was sworn in as Chief Justice of the United States by his predecessor, Earl Warren. In 1985, all 329 people on an Air India Boeing 747 were killed when it crashed into the Atlantic Ocean near Ireland after a bomb planted by the Sikh separatists exploded on board. In 1992, mob boss John Gotti was sentenced to life after being found guilty of murder, racketeering, and other charges. In 2013, daredevil Nick Walenda successfully completed a 22-minute walk without a safety net or harness on a tightrope spanning the Little Colorado River Gorge in Arizona near the Grand Canyon. The quarter-mile crossing was seen by people worldwide via TV and online streaming. And in 2016, Britain voted to leave the European Union after a bitterly divisive referendum campaign, toppling Prime Minister David Cameron, who led the drive to remain in the bloc. Well, that's a wrap for today's reading of the Salem News. Thank you so much for listening, ladies and gentlemen. I hope you all have a great day.
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0: The impact of a meal goes well beyond feeding our bodies. 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Like Marta.
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0: And Alex.
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9: 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Rainy, Marshfield, Massachusetts. This is your reader, George Krein. Today's lead story, priest must return to Nigeria. The Reverend Benjamin Madu's visa expiring July 29. Joined by Stephen Hagen. Members of the Catholic community of Gloucester and Rockport are reacting with concern to news that they're losing a priest because of his immigration status. The Reverend Benjamin Madu's visa will soon expire, spurring his return to his native Nigeria. Rockport Select Board Chair Paul Murphy, a Catholic community of Gloucester and Rockport parishioner, said Monday that Madu's situation has prompted a lot of concern among parishioners in Rockport. Parishioners are extremely upset about the possibility of losing him, and there's a lot of confusion about what, if anything, is being done to address the situation, he said. Attempts to reach Madu were unsuccessful before publication. Terrence Donnellan, Secretary for Communications and Public Affairs at the Archdiocese of Boston, said Madu's visa is scheduled to expire July 29. Unfortunately, there is no path to extending his visa again, given the U.S. government's current policy regarding such programs that include Nigeria, Donnellan said. Murphy said he has contacted the offices of local and federal lawmakers, including State Representative Bruce Tarr, Republican of Gloucester, and U.S. Representative Seth Moulton, Democrat of Salem, to see if they might be able to help. It's an unfortunate and troubling situation, and people here are hoping for clarity, Murphy said. For the past several years, Madu has assisted the Reverend Jim Acadena in celebrating Mass at St. Anne and Our Lady of Good Voyage churches in Gloucester and St. Joachim Church in Rockport. He also served as chaplain at Salem Hospital. In a letter sent to parishioners, Acadena said Madu has arrived for the weekend liturgies with a broad smile, a stirring homily, and a heart filled with joy for the Lord. Our pastoral team, myself included, is devastated by the news that Father Ben must return to Nigeria because of strict religious visa requirements that seem to provide little support for much-needed missionary priests, Acadena said in the letter. We are further heartbroken that Father Ben must leave sooner than expected, so now it has become impossible to thank him as we would like. Parish members and staff are overwhelmed with love and gratitude for Madu and his ministerial efforts, Acadena said. During the coming weekend's masses, donation baskets will be near the parish's altars to collect cards and monetary gifts to support Madu, Acadena said. As Father Ben leaves our parishes, we pray for him, for his family, and for his safe travels, Acadena wrote. We pray, too, for all religious workers and missionary priests that their good work may be valued and appreciated not just by the people they serve, but also by our civic leaders. State pays $14.6 million in loan debt. It's written by Christian Wade. State House reporter, Boston. More than 700 human services and home health care workers have had millions of dollars in student loans paid off by the state under a taxpayer-funded repayment program aimed at easing chronic workforce shortages. The MA Repay program, which got underway in 2022, pays off up to $300,000 in college loans for eligible medical, dental, mental health, and substance abuse health care professionals, among others. Under the latest round of disbursements, the State Executive Office of Health and Human Services said it has awarded $14.6 million in loan repayments for direct care professionals and their supervisors who work in programs that provide treatment, support, or services to clients or their families in home-based or community-based human service organizations. Demand for loan repayment for the loan repayment program has far outstripped funding limitations, according to the HHS. The agency said it received more than 3,100 applications ahead of a September 2024 deadline. It approved 721, but rejected 2,285 others for funding limitations and other issues. At least 143 eligible applicants were placed on a wait list. The average amount in loans paid off under mass repay was more than $20,000, HHS said. Many recipients work for the state, the data shows. Repayments are the latest under the program, which was approved as part of a $4 billion COVID-19 pandemic relief bill signed by then-Governor Charlie Baker in December of 2021. Governor Mara Healey and legislative leaders have expanded the program to include other health care workers and pumped tens of millions of dollars of taxpayer money into the loan repayment initiative. The loan repayments are aimed at recruiting and retaining new workers in a sector of the state's health care system that is traditionally among the lowest paid. To date, the state has paid more than $250 million in college debt for health care workers through the mass repay program. Under the program, psychiatrists are eligible for up to $300,000 if they are employed full-time and $150,000 if they work part-time. Psychologists can get up to $150,000 in loans repaid if they're full-time workers, $75,000 if they work part-time. Those who qualify must commit to working for at least 4 years in the state under a, quote, service commitment to receive the financial relief. That employment can be with up to two different employers under the program's requirements. The effort to pay off college debt for health care workers comes amid increasing concerns that the rising cost of college is putting higher education out of reach for many students. Over the past three decades, the average tuition for both public and private four-year colleges and universities has doubled after adjusting for inflation, according to a recent report by the College Board. In the 2025-26 school year, the average tuition and fees for full-time undergraduate students at a private four-year college was $45,000, $1,750 higher than a year before, the report said. The average cost of in-state tuition at a four-year public college was $11,950, which is $340 more than in the previous year. Meanwhile, federal assistance for students is dwindling as the Trump administration seeks to roll back Biden administration policies that sought to make it easier for students to borrow and repay college loans. SJC rejects challenge to so-called all-party primary referendum. It's written by Christian Wade. Boston, the state's highest court has rejected a legal challenge to a proposed ballot question that calls for scrapping the state's partisan primary system for a single all-party primary. The ruling by the Supreme Judicial Court, issued Monday, sided with backers of the initiative petition for a law to implement all-party state primaries proposal after determining that it is a measured and reasonable attempt to regulate elections and that, if approved, wouldn't infringe on the right to vote. We conclude that the challenged petition does not significantly interfere with the constitutionally protected right to vote or the interrelated right of individuals to seek elected office, justices wrote in the 26-page ruling. The proposal from the Coalition for Healthy Democracy seeks to replace the state's partisan primary system with a single all-party primary ballot where all candidates, regardless of party, appear together and the top two vote-getters advance to the general election. Under the current system, registered Democrats and Republicans can only vote in a primary for their party, while the unaffiliated, who are the largest chunk of the state's registered voters, can vote in either party's primary. Backers of the changes say the move would increase competition in elections and force candidates in their campaigns to focus on attracting voters from outside their traditional base of support. More than half of our elections over the past decade have had only one candidate running, and we also rank last in the country in government transparency, the group said in a recent statement. This too often means our elected leaders are not answering to the communities they serve. But critics, including Democratic and Republican Party officials, say eliminating the state's partisan primary system substantially burdens the right to vote. A pair of Democrats filed a lawsuit challenging Attorney General Andrea Campbell's certification of the ballot question, arguing that it contains, quote, excluded matters under state law because it is, quote, inconsistent with the freedom of elections. By restricting general ballot election ballots to only two candidates, the petition dilutes the diversity and competition in the marketplace of ideas in the phase of the electoral process in which policy choices are most seriously considered, the plaintiffs wrote in the initial complaint. The proposal is one of a record number of referendums inching toward the November ballot, including plans to bring rent control back to Massachusetts, authorize same-day voter registration, make the governor and legislature subject to the public records law, and repeal a gun control law. Backers of initiative petitions have already turned in more than 75,000 certified signatures to the Secretary of State's office and cleared other hurdles to put the questions before the state's voters. Element Care receives $100,000 Cummings grant. Lynn. Element Care Incorporated, a leading program of all-inclusive care for the elderly, has been awarded a $100,000 grant from the Cummings Foundation to expand programming that directly combats senior isolation and loneliness. The money was awarded through the foundation's 2026 annual grant program, which drew more than 900 applicants. Lynn-based Element Care, which has offices at 29A Emerson Avenue in Gloucester, was selected as one of the 150 recipient nonprofits. Social isolation and loneliness among older adults represent one of the most pressing and under-recognized public health crises in the United States. According to the Massachusetts Healthy Aging Collaborative, one in four adults aged 65 and older is socially isolated. Approximately one-third of seniors between the ages of 50 and 80 experience loneliness. The health consequences are severe. Social isolation is associated with a 50% increased risk of dementia, as well as higher rates of hospitalization, longer inpatient stays, and earlier death. Despite the documented scale of the program, isolation and loneliness remain systematically undertreated in elder care. Element Care is grateful to the Cummings Foundation for recognizing this need and for allowing us to expand the very programming our participants tell us matters most. Connection, belonging, and the chance to stay meaningfully engaged in their communities, said Doug Thompson, Chief Executive Officer at Element Care. Element Care will pilot the initiative at its Cummings Center site in Beverly before expanding it to additional centers across Essex County, Middlesex, and Greater Boston. The program targets several key dimensions of wellness simultaneously, addressing the physical, psychological, and social factors that drive isolation and poor health outcomes in older adults. The Cummings Foundation grant enables Element Care to offer group education sessions on chronic disease management and fall prevention, rehabilitation-led fitness classes to maintain mobility and independence, behavioral health partnerships supporting psychological and emotional well-being, transportation to places of worship and community events, intergenerational programming connecting seniors with younger community members, and creative arts and music therapy to reduce isolation and support cognitive engagement. As clinicians, we know health is about far more than what happens in the exam room. Social connection is imperative as it reduces cognitive decline, lowers hospitalization risk, and gives our participants a reason to stay engaged with daily life, said Dr. Anthony Ziza, the chief medical officer at Element Care. This grant allows us to formalize a principle our care teams have long understood. Belonging is a clinical imperative, not a nice to have. The complete list of this year's grant for participants is available at CummingsFoundation.org. Here's this week's Fishtown Local column from Gordon Baird. Today's headline, Stalking the Wild Poop Sample. I don't make it up, I just read it. How comical when dogs get so suspicious when you must get a poop sample for their annual vet exam. You try to surreptitiously follow them around for just the right moment to pounce on their poop, their poor innocent deposit. What is this with him, my loyal trusting poochie posits? Why is he so interested in my poop? I might think the same if I were her. It's so hard to keep your eye on the actual ground zero site while you coordinate the retrieval materials, plastic baggie to grab the sample, and a small container with lid to transport the treasure to the vet office on your assigned day. My canine companion will not poop on a leash, so she has to walk free in the backyard to make it happen. But that can lead to missing the exact spot to extract the prize if it's far enough away. If you follow her too closely, she will wait you out. It's man versus pooch in the psychological battle to ID the location. Like baseball, you must keep your eye on the ball, or in this case, the poop, to even have a chance at success. But at last, after several fakes, then feigned interest in some gritty, gruesome hole, she gives me one last look while I pretend not to watch. Two fakers at work, her decoying, me looking away. Sometimes I carry a newspaper to make her think I'm reading. Not paying attention. I'm laughing because I've been there. Finally, she makes her move, but I can't rush the moment or she'll go into delay mode. No, it's patience and disinterest until the eagle has landed. Then, got it. Hurrah. Owner victory dance while she stares at me completely bewildered. What is it with this guy? I thought I knew him. And why is he dancing about over picking up my poop? Only another dog owner can know the thrill of successfully completing the poop sample retrieval. It's almost like getting your car inspected. Not for another whole year do we have to go through this crazy ritual again, which, believe me, is fine with her. She is even more weirded out about it than I am. Why do we knock ourselves out for this seeming innocuous process? Well, dog people know that if you bring your sample for the appointment, great. But if you can't get one, it becomes a millstone around your neck. You haunt the poor dog all day to try and catch her in the act, and when you do, you find out that the vet's dog poop box works bonkers hours. You can't leave a sample anymore, however well identified, when the office is closed or during lunch hours or over a weekend. But you have to have a leash, a fresh sample, so you must strategically plan your drop-off early and then so as not to go through the whole insane process from scratch again. My dog wouldn't stand for that. Quoting now, my owner needs a psychiatrist and I need a better bush to hide behind, she has told our other dog. They shake their heads and whisper insults as I go by. Now that the sample is in the bag, it goes right into the car so we can't forget it. When you finally get to the vets, it feels like you're already over the finish line, that is, until they hand you the bill. Then you realize how true that a dog is a member of your family, because her visit resembles your kid's college tuition, and you didn't have to give the college any samples in a plastic container. It's just another reassurance of how much you love the little furry critters. But truthfully, vets work very hard and are totally invested in their work. One vet I know, when pressed, confided in me the reason he finally retired while relatively young. He couldn't take it anymore because nearly every dog patient eventually and inevitably had to be put to sleep. It depressed him. He was so invested in his pooch pals, it was like losing a friend each time. But back to now. As Doggy, Happy, and I enter the vet office, we triumphantly wave our poop sample to the assembled staff and waiting patients. Look what we have. But can you believe it? They weren't even the least bit excited. Go figure. Here's an editorial from the Times. Warm welcome for World Cup puts government to shame. World Cup 1, naysayers nil. After a little more than a week, it's safe to say the world's largest sporting event has been a roaring success here in Massachusetts and across the Americas. It's also safe to say that success has been due almost entirely to the rabid fans of 48 countries and the regular folk who have welcomed them with open arms and gushing taps. And not the FIFA, the soccer's governing organization, or the U.S. government. Let's start with the Tartan Army, the legion of kilt-clad Scottish fans who have descended on Boston to cheer on their team back in the World Cup for the first time in almost three decades. The peaceful invasion of the Tartan Army, as it's called, has made Boston the top World Cup host city. Boston Mayor Michelle Wu told the New York Times, "There's nowhere you can go in the city right now without seeing someone in a kilt. It has been absolutely delightful." Chief among those delights was hearing the thousands of Scottish fans at Fenway singing along to "I'm Gonna Be 500 Miles," the 1988 hit by the Scottish duo The Proclaimers, at an otherwise boring Red Sox-Rangers game at Fenway. Then there's the dozens of impromptu bagpipe recitals in streets ranging from Boston to Beverly to Salem. And that jubilation has spilled over to the pubs, where bar owners have become legitimately worried about running out of beer. Boston Beer Company, the owners of Sam Adams, said the Scottish fans drank four times what the company normally stocks for a four-day holiday stretch like the 4th of July. The company had to schedule an emergency beer delivery last Saturday and was doubling its rounds through the week. But all the extra suds didn't lead to violence, as can often happen. Rather, it led to joy. Boston was not alone in its efforts to serve as gracious host. Lawrence, Kansas has taken the Algerian national team into its collective heart. The team is staying in Lawrence and playing its early games in nearby Kansas City. We found out that Algeria was coming here in February, and we started preparations to make sure they knew they were going to be welcome, said Ruth DeWitt, Director of Community Relations for the city's Tourism Bureau. The city held Soccer 101 classes to teach locals about soccer and Algerian culture. Hundreds of people greeted the team when it arrived at the airport. And a local high school learned the Algerian national anthem and played it for the team during practice. Compare that to the U.S. government forcing the Iranian team to leave the country for Mexico after each of its games. That's despite the team's first three games being played in America. We spent so much time in the air commuting. They didn't even give us time to recover, Coach Amir Galianay said. After the game today, they said to us, "You have to leave immediately." The U.S. has also made it exceptionally difficult for fans from the Middle East and Africa to obtain visas. They could learn a lesson from the folks in Kansas. There were so many challenges for the Algerians to travel here, and we just adopted them as our home team, DeWitt told the BBC. And of course we're rooting for the USA, but we're rooting for Algeria just as much because we're so happy they chose Lawrence as their base camp. "That's exactly what the World Cup is about," she said. "That's what people told us the World Cup is about." And so you sort of think, that's right, but until you experience it for yourself, you have absolutely no idea how powerful that connection really is. New graduation requirements proposed, served by Sam Drysdale, Boston. Massachusetts students would need to complete college preparatory coursework, pass end-of-course exams, develop post-secondary plans, and finish a capstone project or portfolio under final high school graduation standard recommendations filed Wednesday by the K-12 Graduation Council. The report marks the culmination of an 18-month process launched after voters in 2024 approved question 2 on that ballot and eliminated the MCAS, as it's called, graduation requirement, leaving Massachusetts without a statewide graduation standard for the first time in decades. Two graduating classes have already received diplomas without a uniform state requirement, and any replacement system may be years away, as the recommendations don't propose implementation of the first proposal until the 27-28 school year. for incoming freshmen. It still requires legislative action and subsequent regulatory work. The final report, submitted by Education Secretary Stephen Zwiercki and K-12 Education Commissioner Pedro Martinez, largely follows preliminary recommendations unveiled in December, but adds notable changes, including formally requiring completion of the state's Mass Core, as it's called, college preparatory curriculum, and strengthening the language around the role of end-of-course assessments. Under the proposal, students would complete four major requirements, Mass Core coursework, end-of-course assessments, a My Career and Academic Plan, MICAP as the acronym, and a culminating experience in the form of either a capstone project or portfolio. The report proposes the implementation of the first Mass Core cohort entering ninth grade in 2027-2028. That means districts would have at least six more graduating classes before students could graduate in 2032. With all the uniform standards contemplated by the council, 8 years following the MCAS ballot question's passage. The recommendations are advisory and do not themselves create new graduation standards. Lawmakers would need to enact legislation before implementation can begin. After that, the Board of Elementary and Secondary Education would need to develop regulations governing the new framework. An off-schedule Board of Elementary and Secondary Education meeting is already posted for Monday, ahead of the board's regular monthly meeting Tuesday, where members may begin discussing the recommendations. The council itself served in an advisory role, but the formal recommendations come from Zwiercki and Martinez to the governor and legislature. Mass Core is intended to align high school learning with public higher education admission standards. The framework would require four units of English. Elementary and secondary education would need to develop regulations governing the new framework. An off-schedule Board of Elementary and Secondary Education meeting is already posted for Monday, ahead of the board's regular monthly meeting Tuesday, where members may begin discussing the recommendations. The council itself served in an advisory role.

0: Education Standards. The framework would require 4 units of English language arts, 4 units of mathematics, including Algebra 2 or its equivalent, 3 units of lab-based science, 3 units of history and social science, including U.S. history and world history, 2 units of the same world language, 1 unit of arts, physical education as required by law, and 5 additional core course units. The report notes that nearly three-quarters of Massachusetts high schools have local graduation requirements that meet or exceed Mass Core unit requirements for all core academic subjects. Council leaders cited research from the Annenberg Institute finding that Mass Core completion is a strong predictor of post-secondary outcomes, and that graduates who complete the curriculum are substantially more likely to enroll in and finish higher education programs. Proposal includes several built-in flexibilities. Computer science courses could substitute for certain math or science requirements. Technology and engineering courses could count towards science credits. And students in vocational programs could opt out of world language and arts requirements. Perhaps the most contentious recommendation involves state-designed end-of-course assessments, which critics say risk recreating a testing system voters rejected when they ended the MCAS graduation mandate. The report recommends 1 state-designed exam in English language arts, 1 in math, and 1 in science, while also encouraging further exploration of a history and social science assessment. The tests would be designed, administered, and scored by the state and taken when students complete specific courses. Exactly how much these exams would matter remains an open question. Unanswered is whether graduation could ultimately depend on passing the exams and seems to contemplate a significant role for test performance. Thanks so much for listening. Please be sure to join us again tomorrow for another edition of the Gloucester Daily Times, and have a great evening.
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2: Here's the forecast for the Boston and South Shore area on the Talking Information Center from the National Weather Service. For today, cloudy with rain, temperatures in the lower 70s overnight. More clouds, partly clearing by morning, temperatures near 60. On Wednesday, sunny, temperatures in the upper 70s. The sun rose this morning at 5:08, setting at 8:25 this evening. 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
4: Hi, my name is Billy, and today I'll be reading you the Daily News of Newburyport for the Talking Information Center. This version of the Daily News of Newburyport comes from Tuesday, June 23rd, 2026. And over to our first article from the college loan debt section. State pays off $14.6 million. This was written by Christian M. Wade. From Boston, more than 700 human services and home health care workers have had millions of dollars in student loans paid off by the state under a taxpayer-funded repayment program aimed at easing chronic workforce shortages. The Massachusetts Repay Program, which got underway in 2022, pays off up to $300,000 in college loans for eligible health care professionals, including medical, dental, mental health, and substance abuse. Under the latest round of disbursements, the State Executive Office of Health and Human Services said it has awarded $14.6 million in loan repayments for direct care professionals and their supervisors who work in programs that provide treatment, support, or services to clients or their families in home-based or community-based human service organizations. Demand for the loan repayment has far outstripped funding limitations, according to the HHS. The agency said it received more than 3,100 applications ahead of a September 2024 deadline. It approved 721, but rejected 2,285 others for funding limitations and other issues. At least 143 eligible applicants were placed on a wait list. The average amount in loans paid off under Massachusetts Repay was more than $20,000, HHS said. Many of the recipients work for the state, the data shows. The repayments are the latest under the bill program, which was approved as part of a $4 billion pandemic relief bill signed by then-Governor Charlie Baker in December 2021. Governor Maura Healey and legislative leaders have expanded the program to include other health care workers and pumped tens of millions of dollars of taxpayer money into the loan repayment initiative. The loan repayments are aimed at recruiting and retaining new workers in a sector of the state's health care system that is traditionally among the lowest paid. To date, the state has repaid more than $250 million in college debt for health care workers through the Massachusetts Repay Program. Under the program, psychiatrists are eligible for up to $300,000 if they are employed full-time and $150,000 if they work part-time. Psychologists can get up to $150,000 in loans repaid if they are full-time workers, $75,000 if they work part-time. Those who qualify must commit. Years in the state under a service commitment to receive the financial relief. That employment can be with up to two different employers under the program's requirements. The effort to pay off college debt for health care workers comes amid increasing concerns that the rising cost of college is putting a higher education out of reach for many students. Over the past three decades, the average tuition for both public and private four-year colleges and universities has doubled after adjusting for inflation, according to a recent report by the College Board. In the 2025 to 2026 school year, the average tuition and fees for full-time undergraduate students at a private four-year college was $45,000, $1,750 higher than a year before, the report said. Meanwhile, the average cost of in-state tuition at a four-year public college was $11,950, which is $340 more than in the previous year. Meanwhile, federal assistance for students is dwindling as the Trump administration seeks to roll back Biden administration policies that sought to make it easier for students to borrow and repay college loans. Christian M. Wade covers Massachusetts state government and politics for CNHI News and North of Boston Media Group's newspapers and websites. You can email him at cwade@cnhinews.com. And over to our next article from Amesbury Days. Pride celebration set for Sunday. This was written by Caitlin D. From Amesbury, those looking to celebrate Pride Month before it wraps up needs to look no further than downtown this weekend. As part of Amesbury Days, a 10-day celebration of the city consisting of nearly 30 events, the Pride celebration will be held in the Upper Mill Yard on Sunday from 1 to 3 p.m. The event, organized by resident Christine Cook along with the Amesbury Chamber of Commerce and Amesbury Days Committee, will feature children's activities such as bracelet making and face painting and music. The celebration will be attended by a number of community organizations and agencies such as the North Shore Alliance of LGBTQ plus youth and the Department of Children and Families, which will provide education and resources to anyone interested. Though this is the fifth year the event is being held, Cook came up with the idea years earlier when she moved to the city in 2017 and noticed that there were no Pride events in Amesbury. In 2021, she turned her idea into a reality and hosted the first Pride celebration, which was very successful and has grown in the years since. Cook said, while she is not a member of the LGBTQ plus community, she was motivated to create an event for personal reasons. The reasons I feel so strongly about it is not because I'm part of the community, but I actually had a brother that I lost to drug use. He was gay and never felt accepted in his entire life. And so that was the big driver for wanting to make sure that there was a safe environment for everybody in the city that I live in, she said. So Cook said she is glad the event has become beloved by the community in Amesbury and that the residents come out and celebrate year after year. It's been incredible, she said, of the community's response. It keeps me going every year. Just coming off of that is such a high. People are so happy to be there. They are friendly. There's just nothing negative about it. And that's why I want to keep doing it, because of this incredibly positive response. Similarly, Amesbury Chamber of Commerce Executive Director Sheila Beach said that the Pride celebration promotes inclusivity and that the Chamber is glad to be involved in events like this one. Amesbury Days is all about celebrating the people that make our city such a wonderful place to live and work. Including a Pride event on the official schedule once again is important because it sends a clear message that everyone belongs here. The Chamber is proud to support events that bring our community together, she said. Those interested in learning more about Amesbury Days and other events on the schedule can visit www.amesburydays.com. And over to our next article from the Supreme Judicial Court. Challenge to all-party primary rejected. This was written by Christian M. Way. From Boston, the state highest court has rejected a legal challenge to a proposed ballot question that calls for scrapping the state's partisan primary system for a single all-party primary. The ruling by the Supreme Judicial Court issued Monday sided with backers of the initiative petition for a law to implement all-party state primaries proposal after determining that is a measured and reasonable attempt to regulate elections, if approved, would not infringe on the right to vote. We conclude that the challenged position does not significantly interfere with the constitutionality protected right to vote or the interrelated right of individuals to seek elected office, justices wrote in the 26-page ruling. The proposal from the Coalition for Healthy Democracy seeks to replace the state's partisan primary system with a single all-party primary ballot, where all candidates, regardless of party, appear together and the top two vote-getters advance to the general election. Under the current system, registered Democrats and Republicans can only vote in a primary for their party, while the unaffiliated, who are the largest chunk of the state's registered voters, can vote in either party's primary. Backers of the changes said the move would increase the competition in elections and force candidates and their campaigns to focus on attracting voters from outside their traditional base of support. More than half of our elections over the past decade have had only one candidate running, and we also rank in last in the country's government transparency, the group said in a recent statement. This often means our elected leaders are not answering to the communities they serve. But critics, including Democratic and Republican Party officials, say eliminating the state's partisan primary system substantially burdens the right to vote. A pair of Democrats filed a lawsuit challenging Attorney General Andriana Campbell's certification of the ballot question, arguing that it contains excluded matters under state law because it is inconsistent with the freedom of elections. By restricting general elections ballots to only two candidates, the petition dilutes the diversity and competition in the marketplace of ideas in the phase of the electoral process in which policy choices are most seriously considered, the plaintiff wrote in the initial complaint. The proposal is one of a record number of referendums inching towards the November ballot, including plans to bring rent control back to Massachusetts, authorize same-day voter registration, make the governor and legislate subject to the public records law, and repeal a gun control law. Backers of the initiative petitions have already turned in more than 75,000 certified signatures to the Secretary of State's office and cleared other hurdles to put the questions before the state's voters. And over to our next article. From Newburyport, City Hall to close on Fridays this summer. This was written by Dave Rogers. City Hall will be closed Fridays this summer as part of what is being called a pilot program to evaluate alternative scheduling that may improve operational efficiency, enhance employee work-life balance, and maintain or improve the level of service provided to residents, according to a statement by Mayor Sean Reardon. The move mirrors one made by Amesbury officials a few summers ago after completing a similar pilot program. Reardon said, city officials have been exploring the idea of employing the same strategy based on Amesbury experience and recently received the backing of city unions. City Hall is not a very energy-efficient building, so essentially having it closed on Fridays during the hot summer months should result in some savings, even if it widely is successful. This is just a summer months program. We will always go back to regular hours in September after Labor Day, Reardon said in a separate statement. Regular hours for City Hall are now Monday through Wednesday, 8 a.m. to 4 p.m., Thursday, 8 a.m. to 7 p.m., and Friday, 8 a.m. to noon. During the pilot period, City Hall will operate Monday through Thursday with extended hours to ensure continued access to in-person services. From July 6 to September 4th, City Hall hours will be Monday, 8 a.m. to 5 p.m., Tuesday and Wednesday, 8 a.m. to 4:30 p.m., and Thursday, 8 a.m. to 7 p.m. Former ward councillor Brian Lane said the move makes sense considering the number of visitors on a typical Friday morning. It's a benefit to employees that costs nothing and benefits to the public with more accessible hours on more days, Lane says. Ward 3 councillor Brian Callahan agreed. You always hear that the government should operate more like a business, Callahan said. Amesbury City Hall began operating 4 days a week for the summer starting June 1st and will continue to do so until August 28th. Amesbury Mayor Cassandra Gove said employee surveys showed that having Fridays off in the summer allows staff to spend more time with friends and family, travel, complete housework, and run errands, prioritize self-care and exercise, attend medical appointments, save money on fewer commuting miles and childcare costs, and enjoy the summers. While this initiative was primarily employee-focused, the city does save a small amount of money on cleaning services by adjusting its contract for the summer, Gov said. Gov went on to call the summer schedule a way of attracting and keeping employees. In a competitive labor market with limited funding, cities and towns have struggled to offer competitive wages. Additionally, municipalities have a number of hurdles to adopting modern workplace policies and flexible work schedules for employees, which the private sector has quickly adapted to in recent years, she said. Newburyport Public Safety, Emergency Services, and other critical operations will continue uninterrupted, Reardon's statement reads. Residents will continue to receive access to many services online at any time, and departments will provide information on how to obtain assistance during the adjusted schedule. Throughout the pilot program, the city will closely monitor service delivery, employee feedback, and public output. The results will be evaluated to determine whether this model should be continued, modified, or discontinued, according to the city. And over to our next article. Iowa voters deserve more than a phone call. This was written by Their View from the Ottumwa, Iowa Courier. More and more, Iowa's biggest political figures are hiding from the people who employ them. The reasons given vary. Busy schedules, hostile crowds, the advice of party strategists, none of them holds up. The people of this state have a right to look at their representatives in the eye and ask a question. That right does not disappear because the questions have become uncomfortable. The National Republican Congressional Committee told its members last year to stop holding in-person town halls after several lawmakers faced angry constituents over cuts to Medicaid and other programs. Unfortunately, most have followed that advice. Representative Marionette Miller Meeks held her first in-person town hall of last year only after months of protest across her district calling on her to do so. Before that, her preferred format was telephone town halls at a private event in April 2025. She urged Republicans to join one early so Democrats couldn't dominate the questions. Representative Zach Nunn's campaign manager told reporters that Nunn isn't going to take advice on meetings with his constituents from far-left activists who are out of touch with Iowa values. Iowans asking their representative to show up in public are not far-left activists. Refusing to hold public town halls is what's actually out of touch with Iowa values. Senator Chuck Grassley's 99-county tour is the most excited example of Iowa's accessibility And while Grassley still holds several town halls across the state each year, many of his other stops are private or lightly publicized events. Governor Kim Reynolds has largely abandoned the access traditions her predecessors built. No regular press conferences, fewer public events outside the Des Moines metro. Iowans outside the capital have been, for practical purposes, without a governor willing to come to them. The next occupant of Terrence Hill must restore that standard, and the candidate who wins should be asked before November to commit to it in writing. Before Reynolds, Governor Terry Branstad and the governors before him held regular press conferences both at the Capitol and around the state. Iowa voters would be wise to ask the state's next governor to restore those traditions. Iowa voters do not need a law to fix this. Voters simply need to hold their political figures to a higher standard than being from one political party or the other. But one candidate is, in fact, proposing a law. Democratic gubernatorial candidate Rob Sands' proposed accountability for all policy would require statewide office holders to hold 20 public town halls a year, with at least 2 weeks' notice open to press and public alike, with half the time devoted to unscripted questions. State legislators would owe $5 a year in their districts. Failures to comply cost them ballot access. Sand held 100 town halls in Iowa last year and has announced 100 more before the election, a tour he has completed every year since running for state auditor, with one stop for every Iowa courthouse. Whether that proposal becomes law, it codifies what used to be the expectation in Iowa politics. Our citizens used to demand a politician fight for their vote, an elected official who will not meet constituents in public does not want to answer for their record. Any official who hides their constituents values the office more than the obligation that comes with it. With a general election in November, the window is open. Before you vote for any candidate, federal, state, or local, we suggest you ask them this. When and where is your next public town hall? If they cannot answer that question, you already have your answer about them. And over to our next article. AAA says average mass gas prices keeps falling. This was written by the Newburyport News. From Westwood. Drivers are receiving some relief at the pump as gasoline prices continues to ease across the Northeast. The average gas price in Massachusetts is down 12 cents from last week, from $4.17, averaging $4.05 per gallon. Monday's price was 44 cents lower than a month ago, which was $4.49, and 97 cents higher than this day last year, which was $3.08. Massachusetts' average gas price is 13 cents higher than the national average. AAA Northeast's June 22nd survey of fuel prices found the current national average is down 14 cents from last week's, which is $4.06, averaging $3.92 per gallon. Today's national average price is 63 cents lower than a month ago, which is $4.55, and 71 cents higher than this day last year, which was $3.21. On Monday, Indiana and Oklahoma had the lowest prices in the nation at $3.32 and $3.41, respectively. California and Hawaii hold the highest prices in the nation this week at $5.57 and $5.52, respectively. Massachusetts holds the 16th place on the list of highest gas prices in the nation. Recent declines in oil and gas prices have coaxed the national average below $4 a gallon for the first time since March. Welcome relief at the pump, said Mark Sheldrop, senior spokesperson for AAA Northeast, While prices have decreased significantly, markets remain uncertain about the timetable for Persian Gulf exports to return to pre-war levels. Crude oil and gasoline prices have steadily declined for about a month on building anticipation that the war with Iran might be nearing its end and unfeathered product flows through Strait of Hormuz could resume. Last week's announcement of a preliminary peace agreement helped nudge petroleum prices even lower. By the end of trading on Friday, crude prices were 6% lower week over week, settling between $75 and $80 a barrel, the lowest level since early March, and more than $30 a barrel, lower than their peak in April. And over to our next article. Element Care receives 100K Cummings Grant. This was written by the Newburyport News. From Lynn, Element Care, a leading program of all-inclusive care for the elderly, or PACE, has been awarded a $100,000 grant from the Cummings Foundation to expand programming that directly combats senior isolation and loneliness. The funding was awarded through the foundation's 2026 annual grant program, which drew more than 900 applicants. Element Care was selected as one of 150 recipients' nonprofits. Social isolation and loneliness among older adults represent one of the most pressing and under-recognized public health crises in the United States. According to the Massachusetts Healthy Aging Collaborative, one in four adults aged 65 and older are socially isolated. Approximately one-third of seniors between the ages of 50 and 80 experience loneliness. The health consequences are severe. Social isolation is associated with a 50% increased risk of dementia, as well as higher rates of hospitalization, longer inpatient stays, and earlier death. Despite the documented scale of the program, isolation and loneliness remain systematically undertreated in elder care. Element Care is grateful to the Cummings Foundations for recognizing the need and for allowing us to expand the very programming our participants tell us matter most: connection, belonging, and the chance to stay meaningfully engaged in their communities, said Doug Thompson, Chief Executive Officer at Element Care. Element Care will pilot the initiative at its Cummings Center site in Beverly before expanding to additional centers across Essex County, Middlesex, and Greater Boston. The program targets several key dimensions of wellness simultaneously, addressing the physical, psychological, and social factors that drive isolation and poor health outcomes in older adults. And the article continues on, but that's all the time I have for today. My name is Billy, and I've been reading you the daily news of Newburyport for the Talking Information Center. Have a wonderful day, and thank you for listening.
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8: Hello and happy Tuesday. This is Nancy reading to you today from your Providence Journal. It is June 23rd, 2026. Our cover story is by Alex Kuffner, Slip Sliding Away. To explain the world's constant circle of change, the Greek philosopher Heraclitus was known to say that no man steps in the same river twice. If he were a Rhode Islander, he might have said that no person steps on the same beach twice. The state's 400 miles of shoreline are ever shifting, shaped by the forces of the winds and waves. Northeast winds in the winter bring waves that scour away the sand. Southwest winds in the spring push in waves that carry back some of the sand stored in the banks offshore. But nearly all of the state's beaches have experienced a net loss over time, and the ocean continues to encroach. Keeping those beaches from disappearing is due in no small part to efforts to restore them with new sand. Almost every town with a beach has applied for a permit of some sort to replenish sand, said Emily Hall, a coastal geologist with the Rhode Island Coastal Reserves Management Council. Any sand additions must get approved from the Coastal Council before going forward. And while the council almost always prohibits the construction of new seawalls and other hard structures that can often exacerbate erosion by deflecting waves onto the beach in front of them and to the side, the state agency looks favorably on sand replenishment. Although critics have questioned the effectiveness of large-scale programs in New Jersey and Florida, the smaller projects in Rhode Island are considered to be largely positive. In the last 20 years, the Coastal Council has approved 120 beach nourishment projects and 180 dune enhancement projects, says Hall. Some communities bring in sand only after major storms. In the wake of Superstorm Sandy in 2012, the most severe storm in recent history to hit the coast, the U.S. Army Corps of Engineers spent $3 million to restore Miskwamet State Beach with 84,000 cubic yards of sand. After the string of storms that hammered the coast in December of 23 and January of 2024, the worst erosion event since Sandy, Narragansett brought in 1,200 cubic yards to replenish the town beach. Narragansett is one of the towns that also carried out regular annual maintenance. The town has permission to reinforce the beach in front of the seawall with up to 50 cubic yards of sand every year. Paul described it as sacrificial sand that dampens the impact of waves on the concrete barrier that was rebuilt after the hurricane of 1938. Charleston has one of the most comprehensive beach nourishment programs, said Hall. It takes sand dredged from Ninigret Pond and spreads it on the town beach. Tiverton has a program that collects sand that washes over roads during the storms and puts it back on the beach. But most municipalities, including Westerly, South Kingstown, and Narragansett, truck in sand from island quarries. The two big suppliers are George Sherman Sand and Gravel and South County Sand and Gravel, both in South Kingstown. The Coastal Council requires the new sand to match what's on the beach already. It has to be composed mainly of quartz particles, not shells of some other material. The grains must be between 0.01 millimeters to 2 millimeters in size. Anything larger would make the beach too rocky, and anything smaller would be silty. As Hall says, the grains should be small enough to be mobile in moving water, but large enough to settle to the bottom. While local governments have invested in replenishment programs, the state has not. None of the state beaches maintained by the Rhode Island Department of Environmental Management bring in sand. One of the recommendations last year from a special legislative commission on beach erosion was to consider creating a statewide beach nourishment program. For Rhode Island to have such a program, the General Assembly would first have to assess the need for it and determine if people are willing to pay for it, then pass a law directing whatever agencies to administer it, said DEM spokesperson Kim Key. Most of the new sand that gets placed on beaches eventually gets washed away as part of the natural cycle. So why do communities spend tens of thousands of dollars a year on replenishment? Well, for one reason, there's a short-term benefit of having a sandier beach for summer crowds to enjoy. Additionally, the sand that gets carried away by a storm would have helped dissipate the destructive impact of the storm on structures behind the beach. The sand washed away and your house didn't, Hall said. To an extent, the sand did its job. There's also the positive effect that's more enduring. The sand may go away along one part of the coast, but it'll turn up somewhere else. Along Rhode Island's southern shoreline, sand generally travels from west to east. Sand trucked into Watch Hill could soon end up along the Weekapaug Breachway. Sand spread out around Sand Hill Cove might find its way to the Harbor of Refuge. The sand doesn't just disappear from the system. But all that new sand doesn't stop erosion along the 95% of the Rhode Island's coastline that's losing ground. The state is losing 2 feet laterally every year on average, said Hall. In some places, like the South Kingstown Town Beach, the erosion rate is closer to 5 feet a year. Scientists expect that the forces driving erosion will only grow more powerful as extreme storms become more frequent and as seas rise, amplifying the height of waves and allowing them to reach further inland. So the Coastal Council recommends treating sand nourishment as a way of maintaining beaches rather than a one-time fix to erosion. And the council says there is no permanent solution to this natural process. Our next story is by Paul Edward Parker. Documentary explores Land of Oz in Rhode Island. Dorothy is definitely not in Kansas anymore. In fact, she's not even in Oz. For the last 2 weeks, she's been in Rhode Island. East Greenwich's Verdi Productions, in association with Leonardo DiCaprio's Appian Way Productions, has been filming scenes for a documentary about the making of the 1939 classic, The Wizard of Oz. The documentary, called Finding Oz, wrapped filming in Newport on Thursday evening, June 18th. Dorothy Gale, the Kansas farm girl who ran away from home and found herself transported to Oz by a tornado, was, of course, played in the original by Judy Garland. In reenactments of behind-the-scenes events for the documentary, which were filmed in Providence, North Kingstown, and Newport, Garland is portrayed by Kelsey Botello, age 24, of Dartmouth, who was a background actor in 2022's Hocus Pocus 2, shot in Rhode Island. Wearing the ruby-red slippers was amazing, Botello said, drawing out the last words to stress all three syllables. She spoke with the Providence Journal by phone on June 18th. Because Garland was under 5 feet tall when she played Dorothy, Botello won her role in part because she's only 5 feet tall. That makes her apprehensive when she first tried on the ruby slippers for filming. It is mission impossible to even find shoes that fit me, she said. But then she slipped her feet into a reproduction of the famous footwear. It made me feel like Cinderella. I was like, oh my gosh, they fit. And I clicked my heels 3 times. I had to, she said, explaining the compulsion to reenact the final scene in the 1939 movie when Dorothy taps her heels together and repeats, "There's no place like home." Batella said that scene was not part of the filming for the documentary. But as soon as she had indulged the fantasy, she heard a voice from someone on the set, "Do it again. I want to record it." She obliged. There is footage of me clicking those heels on somebody's phone. When she accepted the documentary role, Batella didn't know much more about Garland than most people do. "I've always known her as Dorothy. That's pretty much all I knew about her." So Batella, an occupational therapy assistant with degrees from the University of Massachusetts, Dartmouth, and New England Tech, dove into research, watching interviews of Garland and her later performances, studying how the famous actress moved. After Batella shares Garland's statue, although Batella shares Garland's stature, the two aren't entirely twins. So for the documentary, Batella was filmed mostly from behind. So those movements are key and the greatest challenge to portraying Garland. The documentary will be a mix of reenactments filmed in Rhode Island, archival footage and archival interviews and new interviews in Rhode Island and elsewhere, some of which have yet to be filmed. One such interview already filmed is of 96-year-old Priscilla Montgomery Clark, who, as a child, played one of the little people who inhabit Munchkin Land. In April, she became the last surviving cast member of the Wizard of Oz when fellow former child actor and Munchkin performer Valerie Lee Shepard died in Los Angeles. Other interviews to be part of the documentary include well-known directors and filmmakers, authors and academics, including theater critic and writer John Lahr, son of Bert Lahr, the actor who played the Cowardly Lion in the original Wizard of Oz. Filming locations have included the Uptown Theater on Broadway in Providence, St. Michael's Country Day School in Newport, an office building in the Quonset Business Park, North Kingstown, and a house in Providence's Elmwood neighborhood. Producing the documentary are the Verdi Productions, which is Chad A. Verdi, Chad Verdi Jr., and Paul Luba. With Appian Way, it's Leonardo DiCaprio, Jennifer Davidson, and Philip Watson. With Creative Chaos, it's Ellen Arbolita. Executive producers are Michelle Verdi, Sarah Verdi, and Anthony Gudis. Finding Oz is directed by Tom Donahue of Creative Chaos, with Gene Doniga as director of photography. The film is expected to be released in the summer or fall of 2027. "I hope everyone's going to love it as much as we did filming," said Batella. "You might learn something when you see behind the scenes." In a story by Wheeler Cooperwaith, more houses on the market in May as buyers flee over unaffordability. The median price for a single-family home in Rhode Island in May was doubled what it was in 2019, but just a tiny bit cheaper than a year ago. The median price sunk slightly to $500,000 in May, down from $529,000 in April, and on par with the median price between October of 2025 and February of 2026. A year ago, median price was $512,750, with about the same number of houses on the market, 1,510. However, the number of sales in May compared to May of 2025 is a 20% drop. "We're seeing homes stay on the market a little longer and less sales activity than we did a year ago. Inflation and economic concerns are weighing on people, and it appears that more prospective buyers are taking a wait-and-see approach," Rhode Island Associate of Realtors President Michael Pereira wrote in a news release. As a result, active buyers are gaining a little more negotiating power. That negotiating power is severely hampered by the number of houses on the market. Compared to the 1,510 houses for sale in the state in May of 2026 to May of 2019 before the pandemic, which was more than double the amount listed, 3,583. With so few houses on the market, real estate agents are not anticipating a drastic reversal in the market, he wrote, although more supply is always a good sign. In the multifamily market, the median price is $600,000, down from an all-time high of $637,500 in March. In May of 2019, multifamily houses were selling for $267,375, mirroring the doubling in price since the pandemic seen in a single-family market. In the condo market, the median price in May was $405,000, up slightly from the median price last month of $395,000. Condos are spending less time on the market, 39 days, than April when it was 54 days. Realtor.com deemed Rhode Island to be the third most unaffordable state for housing and home building, with New York and Massachusetts being the only states with less affordability. A $500,000 mortgage without including utilities, private mortgage insurance, or property taxes would cost $3,525 a month at the current interest rate of 6.47. That would require a household income of at least $140,000 a year to not be housing cost burdened, or spend more than 30% of earnings on housing. In a story by Jack Perry, Warwick police investigate after man struck by train. A man died after he was apparently struck by a train early Monday morning, June 22nd, according to the Warwick Police Department. The incident happened around 12:30 a.m. near 4372 Post Road. The man was pronounced dead at the scene and has not yet been identified. Preliminary information indicates he was struck by the Amtrak Acela train number 132. The train travels between Washington, D.C. and Boston. Warwick Police Detectives and the Amtrak Police Department are investigating the incident. In another story by Jack Perry, update on two naughty bobcats returned to the wild. One of the two rescued bobcats released back into the wild in March has apparently established a home territory about 15 miles north of its release point in South County. Less is known about the other bobcat. The bobcats were outfitted with GPS collars before the release so researchers could track their travels, but one of the cats dropped its collar about a week after release, according to Christopher Hickling, a URI PhD student and researcher in the bobcat study for URI's Quest Lab. Both bobcats were rescued as kittens last year. The bobcat that lost its collar was discovered last July, skinny and dehydrated, hiding in a wheel well of an SUV in a Narragansett driveway. The other was rescued about the same time in Massachusetts. Before their release, the bobcats were kept together at the Wildlife Clinic of Rhode Island in Saunderstown, where they were given time to grow and learn from each other with as little human interaction as possible, so they retained their natural wariness of humans. Blaine Heimel, veterinarian at the Wildlife Clinic, saw some positive in one of the cats, apparently wrangling free of its collar. She said, "I'm proud we raised naughty cats." The bobcats were both microchipped and fitted with ear tags for identification purposes. Heimel and Hickling both expressed hope that the collarless cat will show up on one of the many field cameras that have been set up by URI and the State Department of Environmental Management to estimate occupancy numbers for a variety of mammals. The Rhode Island Bobcat Project, launched in September of 2025, is monitoring the two bobcats and others who have been caught and fitted with GPS collars. In an effort to learn more about the bobcat's presence and travels in Rhode Island. The study is being led by researchers at URI in collaboration with the DEM, the clinic, and local land trusts. The two cats from the clinic grew close during their time together, so close that the clinic sometimes referred to them as brothers, although they're not related. Among other questions, some wondered whether the brothers would stick together after their release. The GPS collars were on both cats long enough to get a reading on that. Video from the releases show both cats sprinting out of separate cages. They apparently kept going in different directions. From what we can tell, they went their separate ways immediately, which is not surprising for young male bobcats looking to establish home ranges. Kipling said. The collared cat has stayed in the same area for the past month or so. Has it found its home? Kipling said, a home range is a flexible entity that grows and shrinks throughout the animal's lifetime, depending on many different factors, including competition with other bobcats and prey availability. The Wildlife Clinic of Rhode Island has had a busy year. It set a daily record on June 5th when it brought in 105 new patients. So far this year, the clinic hasn't taken in any bobcat kittens. If that's going to happen, it usually happens in July when the kittens are about 8 months old, begin wandering and potentially finding trouble, according to Heimel. She said the clinic typically gets a bobcat kitten every other year. Heimel is encouraged by the updates she's received on the collared cat in releasing the bobcats. She's worried about them getting hit by a car or getting into conflict with other bobcats. He's been succeeding on its own, which is exciting to hear, Heimel said. He's establishing his base and keeping away from trouble. It's so relieving to hear that he's doing well and doing what he should be doing, she said. In a story by Paul Edward Parker, Bravo shows reality debated. While millions of viewers have loved the first season of The Real Housewives of Rhode Island, some Rhode Islanders have slammed the show online for not showing the Ocean State at its best. But one group has a different early reaction to the Bravo reality series, the tourism professionals whose job it is to sell Rhode Island to the rest of the world. The state looks absolutely beautiful. The food looks delicious, said Alana Cerrone-O'Hare, communications director for the Providence-Warwick Convention and Visitors Bureau. The show makes the state look very good. Cassandra Earle, communication director for Discover Newport, agreed. The show nicely featured Newport and the surrounding area landscapes, highlighting our coastline, harbor cruises, and unique attractions. With the show having just finished running its first season episodes and in the middle of a two-part reunion special, numbers to measure the show's impact on tourism haven't been calculated yet, but there's still a lot to be happy about. While it's still a little too early to see the impact it has on visitation, we are happy with how highlighted the region's natural, beauty, said Earl. Just showing the Real Housewives cast visiting attractions such as the Newport Mansions, a rail bike excursion business in Portsmouth, and a Middletown winery, not to mention restaurants around the state, can be more powerful than a government-sponsored tourism ad campaign. Throw in numerous scenic shots, called beauty shots in the industry, of stunning coastlines, gorgeous cityscapes, and landmark buildings, such as lighthouses and bridges, you've got a winning formula. That's free advertising on a global scale, said O'Hare. It's been showcasing the state in a positive light as a destination. I couldn't have sent them better beauty shots myself. O'Hare has become a fan of the Housewives cast member Alicia Carmody as ambassador for the state, saying Alicia is such a star. One shining moment for Carmody was her explanation of pizza chips, the cheeseless mini pizzas that several of the cast members enjoyed during a beach outing. As a tourism professional, O'Hare, like her counterpart in other states, looks to sell Rhode Island as a culinary destination. Food is actually in our DNA. But to see a real Rhode Islander, one of whom millions of viewers have become fond, enjoying a dish and talking about it on national television, that works wonders, said O'Hare. As for those who criticize the show online, saying that the cast members don't represent real Rhode Islanders, O'Hare says she thinks they don't speak for the majority of the TV audience. We're not expecting people to read too much into it, adding that that's a very Rhode Island characteristic. We're very defensive of our home state. But O'Hare has one criticism that she hopes producers will remedy in season two, which is said to start filming in July. Hope to see the ladies come to Providence more, she said. My hope is that they will film a water fire. Imagine a little drama with the fire crackling in the background. Speak for the majority of the TV audience. We're not expecting people to read too much into it, adding that that's a very Rhode Island characteristic. We're very defensive of our home state. But O'Hare has one criticism that she hopes producers will remedy in season two, which is said to start filming in July. Hope to see the ladies.

0: crackling in the background. On sports in the news, baseball. Red Sox thank the Tartan Army. Scottish fans have left an unforgettable mark on the Boston Red Sox and the city after the Tartan Army's visit to Fenway Park, the Major League Baseball team said in a letter to the Scottish FA. Thousands of Scottish supporters in Boston for the World Cup took time off from football on June 14th to march to the Red Sox Stadium and celebrate with the team's baseball fans. The Tartan Army of traveling fans marched through the city to the strains of more than a dozen bagpipers to Fenway Park a day after watching their team win their first match at a World Cup since 1990 with a 1-0 victory over Haiti. The Scotland supporters treated Red Sox fans outside and in the stadium where the Red Sox were hosting the Texas Rangers to their full-throated renditions of songs including Flower of Scotland, used as an anthem for the national team. They then poured into the stands for the baseball game. What happened at Fenway Park on June 14th was something none of us will ever forget. We knew the Tartan Army was coming. We didn't fully understand what it meant until we saw it, Boston Red Sox President Sam Kennedy said in a letter to the FA. The Tartan Army treated our home like their own, and we are better for it. The Scottish fans have been one of the biggest feel-good stories of the World Cup so far, taking over bars, pubs, and restaurants, as well as public parks in Boston, and even stretching beer supplies as celebrations went on for days with the team playing their first two group matches in the city. Against Brazil on Wednesday, Scotland plays their group game against Brazil on Wednesday in Miami to secure a spot in the next round. This has been Nancy reading to you today from your Providence Journal. Have a wonderful day. Thanks for being here with me.
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2: Here's the forecast for the Boston and South Shore area on the Talking Information Center from the National Weather Service. For today, cloudy with rain, temperatures in the lower 70s overnight. More clouds, partly clearing by morning, temperatures near 60. On Wednesday, sunny, temperatures in the upper 70s. The sun rose this morning at 5:08, setting at 8:25 this evening. 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

The Clown Show. The Savannah Bananas are reviving one of the most entertaining and controversial teams in Negro Leagues history. By Josh Levin. My dad was a big Lakers fan, Kobe Shaquille Robinson told me, indulging an admittedly obvious question. Robinson was born in 2001, in the middle of Kobe Bryant and Shaquille O'Neal's 3 NBA championship run. But he discovered early on that his name couldn't help him shoot a basketball. As an athlete, he stood out on the pitcher's mound. Robinson is 6'2" and lanky. When we met, he was wearing his hair in 2-strand twists. We were talking on a Saturday afternoon in Memphis in a retro-style downtown stadium named after an auto parts chain. It was, in a way, the perfect venue for a conversation with an up-and-coming ball player, a minor league park with all the trimmings of a major league one. It was also, objectively speaking, an unusual workplace for a black athlete in 2026. Back in the mid-1980s, during the prime of Ozzie Smith, Ricky Henderson, Tony Gwynn, and Dwight Gooden, more than 18% of Major League Baseball players were black. Now that figure is just below 7%, right around where it was in 1956, less than a decade after Jackie Robinson broke the color line. No single reason explains black Americans' diminished footprint in the sport. The high cost of equipment and travel ball, dwindling municipal funding for youth leagues, the rise of the NFL and the NBA, and a parallel surge of Latino talent have all contributed. Despite these factors, Kobe Robinson still dreamed of a life in baseball. "I just felt like the man out there," he said, "so I stuck with it." Robinson's fastball, which earned him the name Hot Sauce, carried him from a Tennessee community college to the 2021 MLB draft, where he was selected by the San Diego Padres. Injuries, however, stymied his early career. He had issues with his elbow, then his shoulder. In 2024, the Padres released him, the closest he ever got to the majors. At 23, Robinson was out of baseball and, he said, in a dark space. He took overnight caregiving shifts at a group home, delivered packages for Amazon, and searched for a way to get back on the field. Last fall, after a year on the sidelines, he found a potential opening. The Savannah Bananas were hiring. Over the past 3-plus years, the Bananas have gone from a baseball curiosity to a cultural juggernaut. The team tours the country playing what it calls banana ball, a family-friendly, souped-up, TikTok-ready version of the national pastime. Games feature singing and dancing and celebrity cameos, plus backflipping outfielders, stilt-walking batters, and the occasional double to the gap. Last year, according to the organization's own data, the Bananas and their affiliated teams sold 2.2 million tickets, more than 11 different MLB franchises. The Bananas are frequently compared to the Harlem Globetrotters. But unlike their basketball counterparts, who ritually defeat the rival Washington Generals, the Bananas don't script the outcomes of their games. They play against, and sometimes lose to, a rotating band of teams with their own personalities and followings. Among their opponents are the denim-clad Texas Tailgaters, the often shirtless Party Animals, and the Firefighters, who make their entrance in full firefighting uniforms as if to douse an inferno in right field. Robinson filled out a prospective banana ball player form and got invited to audition for a roster spot. He knew from a former teammate who played for the Firefighters that this would not be a traditional tryout. "I didn't want to go dressed as just a baseball player because that's not what they look for," he said. Instead, he went as Frozone, the Incredibles character voiced by Samuel L. Jackson. "It looked kind of goofy," he said of his blue and white bodysuit,
But I said, I don't care. I'm going out there and I'm pitching. In this context, pitching meant doing a synchronized twirl with his infielders, then firing a fastball across home plate. The scouts liked what they saw. A month later, Robinson was drafted by one of two expansion teams making their banana ball debut in 2026, the Indianapolis Clowns. Unlike the other teams in the extended Bananas universe, the Clowns are not an original creation. They were a real baseball franchise that competed in the Negro Leagues. In 1952, they signed a teenage prospect named Hank Aaron. Like the Bananas, they were also an entertainment act. The Clowns traveled with acrobats, a one-man jazz band called Boogie Woogie Paul, and an actual circus clown. Some of the only existing footage of the original Clowns shows the long-limbed first baseman Reese Goose Tatum, who also played for the Globetrotters, dropping to his knees as if to pray for a base hit and getting awakened from a fainting spell by a smelly foot. Jess Cole, the 42-year-old impresario behind the Bananas, has said that relaunching the Clowns is a way to honor one of Banana Ball's forebears and preserve the legacy of the Negro Leagues. Robinson was thrilled. The Clowns paved this way for us, he told me. Now we have to bring it back to this day and age and make it even better. The Clowns also provide an opportunity to increase black representation in baseball. Robinson, who feared that his career was over, now has another shot. But the decision to revive the Indianapolis Clowns isn't as straightforward as it may seem. Although the team's antics were widely popular, they could also descend into racial caricature. The Clowns rankled both their Negro League's peers and black sports writers, chief among them Wendell Smith. The influential Pittsburgh Courier columnist called the team a fourth-rate Uncle Tom minstrel show. He also accused the team's white owner, who promoted one of his star pitchers as baseball's version of the shuffling, feeble-minded minstrel character Stephen Fetchett, of profiting from the kind of nonsense which many white people like to believe is typical and characteristic of all Negroes. The Savannah Bananas have risen to prominence by ostentatiously breaking the rules. Cole, who is white, often talks of his admiration for P.T. Barnum, the brash showman who would do anything to attract an audience. The Bananas owner rightly intuited that baseball, the most hidebound of American sports, didn't know how to market itself to a new social media-enabled generation. Cole makes all of his public appearances in a banana-yellow tuxedo and banana-yellow top hat. He has made swaggering nonconformity part of the brand. If you're not getting criticized, he has said, you're playing it too safe. Resurrecting the Clowns definitely isn't playing it safe. When Bob Kendrick saw Banana Ball for the first time in 2022, he felt like he was watching something at once new and very familiar. The action on the field was fast-paced and bold, and the fans were rapt. For Kendrick, the president of the Negro League's Baseball Museum in Kansas City, Missouri, the scene evoked the audacity of pre-integration black baseball, the daring to build something new in opposition to the mainstream. That May, Kendrick gave Cole and his players a private tour of the museum as part of an ESPN documentary series on the Bananas. Kendrick took the team to the section that featured the Clowns and told Cole that he saw them as an ancestor of the Bananas. I think that's when he had the epiphany that someday he would bring back the Indianapolis Clowns, Kendrick told me. The Clowns' revival is a business arrangement. The Negro Leagues Museum, which owns the Clowns' intellectual property, received a fee from the Bananas for the rights to use the team's name and develop a set of new logos. The partnership, Kendrick said, comes along at a perfect time.
as he's raising $50 million to build a 35,000-square-foot museum campus in Kansas City. Beyond the cash infusion, the Bananas will bring attention to the Negro Leagues, putting black baseball history in front of a potentially huge audience. In a video announcing the Clown's return, Kendrick offered a brief lesson on why the team mattered. He name-checked the luminaries who wore a Clown's uniform, an 18-year-old Hank Aaron, a 60-something Satchel Paige, and the path-breaking Toni Stone, who became the first woman to get consistent playing time for a professional baseball club when she joined the Clowns in 1953. Kendrick explained that the team helped popularize shadow ball, an elaborate routine in which real and invisible baseballs are tossed around the infield. And he said that until the Clowns folded in the late 1980s, they were the last team standing from the Negro Leagues. Everything Kendrick said in the video is true, but that introduction to the Clowns is incomplete. Their full story is one of ingenuity and endurance, but also exploitation. The history of racial caricature in baseball goes back nearly as far as the organized game itself. As early as the 1870s, blackface performers began, in the words of the historian James E. Brunson III, to exploit the game's lucrative possibilities. Many decades later, a team called the Zulu Cannibal Giants pushed this minstrel tradition to a dreadful extreme, taking the field in bare feet and grass skirts with war paint slathered on their bodies. The man who created the Cannibal Giants in the 1930s was a former Negro Leagues pitcher. The team's Northeast booking agent was a New Yorker with a background in vaudeville. His name was Sid Pollock, and he would become best known for owning another barnstorming team, the Ethiopian Clowns. Pollock's clowns wore wigs and pancake makeup and played under faux African pseudonyms such as Abadaba and Tarzan. They also trafficked in humor that was, at best, minstrel adjacent. Richard King Tut King, who had previously had a stint with the Cannibal Giants, was the team's most prominent comedian. He would emerge from the dugout looking like an escaped prisoner, or pantomime shooting craps before dropping his pants. His main collaborator on the Clowns was a dwarf known as Speck Bebop. His real name was Ralph Bell. In one recurring skit, a dentist gag, Tut would place a lit firecracker in Bebop's mouth. In the early 1940s, Negro Leagues owners banded together to try to prohibit their teams from playing Pollock's franchise. The ban proved impossible to enforce, though, because the Clowns were so popular with both white and black fans that cash-poor black-owned clubs felt they had no choice but to book them. The Negro American League eventually eased up on its Clowns ban, admitting them to the league in 1943. The Clowns, for their part, promised to lose the makeup and stop calling themselves Ethiopian. The team, which had nominally been based in Miami, rebranded itself, becoming the Cincinnati Clowns, before moving to Indianapolis. They got rid of the paint, too, though not right away. At Howard University's Moreland Springarn Research Center, I found a 1945 program touting the Clowns as the most sensational ball club in the world. Next to that caption was a photo of 15 men with white clown makeup slathered on their faces. The Clowns were at times competitive in their new league, but the NAL and black baseball as a whole was soon decimated by integration. When Major League Baseball plucked away the likes of Jackie Robinson, Larry Doby, and Roy Campanella in the late 1940s, black fans abandoned the Negro Leagues en masse. The Clowns were better positioned than their peers to navigate the Negro League's collapse. That was largely because Pollock had a knack for making his team the center of attention. In 1953, the Clowns' owner signed Toni Stone, declaring that baseball was
the latest masculine enterprise to fall before the advance of wearers of skirts and panties. The team's new female second baseman was a media and box office sensation, reviving interest in the entire Negro American League. "Give the fans something they want to see," a triumphant Pollock said, "and they'll come out." The boom didn't last. In his book, Negro League Baseball, The Rise and Ruin of a Black Institution, the historian Neil Langtott writes that crowds dwindled the next season, despite the Clowns' addition of two new women, Connie Morgan and Mamie Peanut Johnson. After the 1954 season, the Clowns left the Negro American League, and a year later, all three female pioneers were out of baseball. As an independent barnstorming team, the Clowns returned to their slapstick roots and played to smaller audiences. One game in 1964, estimated attendance 400 people, featured the 4'5" Billy Vaughn playing third base in a dress, and the first baseman James Nature Boy Williams pulling an oar, a golf club, a mannequin leg, and four baseball bats out of his pants. In 1968, the Clowns reverse integrated, adding their first white player. By the 1980s, the decade when the Clowns finally petered out, the team's roster was entirely white. Three and a half hours before the first pitch of the new Indianapolis Clowns Sunday matinee in Memphis, Jackie Bradley Jr. was already on the field. His task that morning in early March was to lock down his part in a mid-game song and dance routine. When Outkast's Hey Ya started booming from the stadium PA, though, he seemed uncertain of his moves. My scouting report? For a dancer, he's a great center fielder. The former Red Sox star, now 36, was the first ex-major leaguer to move to banana ball full-time. In his Clown's debut, he caught a fly ball behind his back. "I've had to rewire my brain to not just catch the ball," he told me. "Any ball that's hit to me, I almost have to do a trick play, because they just see me catch it normal. It's like, oh, whatever, do something cool." Mastery of trick play, theory, and technique is a job requirement in banana ball. "These guys are baseball players," Eric Fox, the team's head coach, told me. "You also have to flip that switch and be like, hey guys, you're performers." Its lineup featured black superstars such as Fred McGriff, David Justice, and Deion Sanders. "At that time, it was exciting," he recalled. "All of us kind of gravitated to really want to be like those guys." One of his first responsibilities as the Clowns coach, he said, was to get some black ball players. Bradley, who'd made a cameo appearance with the Bananas in 2025 at the urging of his oldest daughter, was the team's top recruit. The Clowns' partnership with the Negro Leagues Museum played a role in his decision to sign on, as did the potential to sway more black athletes to get into baseball. As a young prospect in Virginia, he'd gotten used to being the only black player on the field. "I enjoyed the people that I was around," he said, "but I definitely wanted there to be more people to look like me." Some of Bradley's new teammates are banana ball veterans. Malachi Mitchell told me that his baseball philosophy is to play loud, to run hard, display his emotions, and try to put on a show. That approach didn't always go over well in Florida's youth baseball scene. He ran across a lot of racist people, he said, and the words they would use are arrogant or he's doing too much. For the Savannah Bananas, too much was the perfect amount. Mitchell adopted the persona of Flash the Kid, the Bananas' designated runner, delighting fans with his speed on the base paths, simulated banjo playing, and willingness to eat a disgusting amount of fettuccine Alfredo in service of a comedy bit. But as one of the organization's few black players, Mitchell told me he sometimes felt a little separated. When Jesse Cole asked him if he wanted to switch to the Clowns, he said yes right away. "Now I feel at home," he said.
Another group of clowns got pulled from baseball's discard pile. When Nick Wilson threw his final pitch in college, he marked what he thought was the end of his career by tossing his cleats over a telephone wire. Last fall, he was selling computer equipment when he heard about a banana ball tryout in Nashville. It was the same audition where Kobe Robinson showed up in a Frozone costume. Wilson went as a Ninja Turtle. Wilson told me his mother hadn't been sure about the whole clowns thing. She worried that the team's name might put him in a bad light. But the franchise's connection to the Negro Leagues was meaningful to him. Wilson's grandfather, James, who died in 2017, played pro baseball in Houston in the early 50s, when sports were still segregated in the city. Now he had the chance to carry that legacy forward. "This is history," he told me. "Why would I not want to be a part of a team called the Clowns?" The team I saw in March wasn't quite complete. A month later, the Clowns brought on Moni Davis, who in 2014 became the first girl to throw a shutout in the Little League World Series. 12 years later, she's joined the Clowns' lineage of pioneering black female athletes. In Davis's inaugural Clowns appearance, she retired her first batter on a routine grounder to third. The new Clowns aren't all black. Among the team's white players are the two most clownish guys on the roster, 20-year-old Fisher Polidoroff, a multi-instrumentalist magician who's adopted the persona of a 1950s pitcher named Ole Knuckles, and 38-year-old Matt Wolf, a second-generation rodeo clown with a deep repertoire of trick pitches and methods for dropping his pants. "You can do it quickly, you can do it slowly, you can do it with a spin," he explained to me. Saturday night's game began with a ceremonial weigh-in. Wilson, the Clowns contestant, faced off against the party animal's Jack Lealios, a man who, judging by his social media presence, spends most of his waking hours covered in baby oil. Both players stood atop a pink scale, then flexed and danced bare-chested. Around the time when an on-field announcer described Wilson as over 6 feet of meat, it dawned on me that AutoZone Park would not be hosting a nuanced colloquy on black representation in baseball. This weekend series was really about the party animals. They were the home team in Memphis, which meant the Clowns mostly got subsumed within their opponent's hot pink and glistening pecs aesthetic. As the away team, we just don't have the same number of opportunities to share and kind of storytell, Joe Meyer told me. Meyer is the Clowns' 24-year-old show coordinator, the man responsible for developing the team's look and feel. "In my role, I'll say quite frankly, I think in some ways we had expected, or seriously considered, a person of color for it, and it's something that's important to us, and it is something to talk about," he said. Nevertheless, Meyer, who is white, has the assignment, and he feels the significance of what he's been asked to do. "Ultimately, how we build this brand is going to be how a lot of people remember not just the Clowns, but remember the Negro Leagues." Day to day, Meyer produces and directs the Clowns' in-game entertainment. I first spotted him prowling the field with a clipboard, watching over the team's Hey Ya dance routine. That kind of choreographed sequence, what's known in Banana Land as an over-the-top moment, designed to pop live in the stadium and later on social media, tends to be a relatively small-scale production. The project that's really consuming Meyer is the Clowns' home team show, which is scheduled to debut in Indianapolis in May. "That will be the time," he said, "when the full brand kind of comes to life." Traditionally, banana ball branding hasn't been difficult to parse. The party animals are party animals. The firefighters fight fires. The Loco Beach Coconuts, this season's other new team, are represented by a coconut wearing sunglasses. The Clowns are more complicated. When Meyer started diving into the franchise's past, he discovered a photo of the Ethiopian Clowns from their 1930s face painting era. "You're like, whoa," he said.
the clown's name represented something a lot different than we think it did. Early on, when Meyer and his colleagues were kicking around concepts for the team, he worried that they might be veering into whoa territory. He told me that he wrote up a 5-page memo, essentially laying out the difference between a minstrel show and the brand of today. His takeaway? If we're super heavy in making these guys look like clowns, then we're really playing into this just negative part of the history. The clown's logo, a pair of big red shoes, nods to the circus without approaching the realm of wigs and face paint. Still, a team known as the clowns that can't look too clownish presents a marketing challenge. So does the mandate to educate as well as entertain. Fans come to banana ball games expecting the greatest show in sports and a show that is more than just a Negro Leagues history night, Meyer said. In Memphis, the best preview of a fully realized Indianapolis Clowns experience came during pregame introductions. That segment began with some musical theater, a song, Here Come the Clowns, that borrows its tune and pop history approach from Hamilton's My Shot. Written and performed by the team's hosts, Brandon Bomer and Jarius Jones, both young black men, it provides some useful background for fans who don't know the team's history. We started in the Negro League when it was hard, sweat, tears, and blood we bleed. When that musical number was over, more than a dozen players picked up baseballs and started juggling. For a juggler, Jackie Bradley Jr. is also a great center fielder. While Fisher Polidoroff and Matt Wolf threw pitches back and forth between their legs. The team then started playing shadow ball, with choreography inspired by the original clowns routine. There was a dive for an invisible grounder, an invisible throw from deep in the hole, and an invisible pop-up that bonked someone on the head. At one point, everyone started moving in extreme slow motion before speeding up again. Then the finale. Malachi Mitchell did a backflip, caught an invisible ball at home plate, and, like magic, pulled a real ball from his glove. Before the Clowns' Sunday game in Memphis, I started hearing rumors about a special guest, a figure from the team's past. Around 11:30 a.m., he showed up at the ballpark, a small, thin man with a slight smile, dressed in a navy Notre Dame hoodie, and a vintage baseball cap embroidered with a red C. Reginald Howard first crossed paths with the Clowns in the late 1940s, when he worked for the team as a bat boy near his hometown of South Bend, Indiana. A decade later, he became their second baseman. Now, at 91 years old, he sat in the dugout at AutoZone Park as the modern-day Clowns leaned in close. Howard told them he was a disciple of Rube Foster, the black baseball legend who founded the first sustained Negro League. He talked about long bus rides and asked if they'd heard of the two-way star Martin DeHigo. Kobe Robinson said yes. DeHigo is a playable character in the video game MLB The Show. Then Nick Wilson, the pitcher whose grandfather played in segregated Texas, asked Howard a question. How can we get black kids to come back to baseball? His answer, you've got to get them while they're young. Howard had recently published a book about how baseball lost black children in the first place. When he stepped onto the field to get saluted by the sold-out crowd, the PA announcer read the title in a cheery vibrato, Baseball's Silent Genocide. I don't have comprehensive records, but I believe this was the first time the word genocide was uttered over a loudspeaker at a banana ball game. At a Starbucks the next day, Howard handed me a copy of his book and laid out his thesis. He believes there was a sordid conspiracy to preserve baseball as a predominantly white sport. As far back as his childhood, black kids were told, and many came to believe, this malarkey, that they were better equipped for sports other than baseball. He also watched resources shift toward all-white suburbs
while they vanished in America's inner cities. Many of the black players who did stick with baseball ended up profoundly isolated. In the worst case, he wrote, you begin to think there's something wrong with you, just for liking the game. The number of black players in Major League Baseball rose for decades after integration, but that growth eventually stalled, then reversed. The historian Lewis Moore has shown that at baseball's lower levels, black talent was dwindling as far back as the early 1970s. Moore doesn't call this a conspiracy, but he does attribute the decline in part to informal racial quotas. Major League Baseball now has a variety of initiatives to make the sport more accessible to black athletes, youth academies, inner-city programs, showcases for players from historically black colleges. The league has seen some positive returns. 9 of the first 21 picks in the 2024 MLB draft were black, and the overall percentage of black Americans in the majors has increased slightly in the past 2 years. An MLB spokesperson told me that nearly a third of the 64 black players on opening day rosters in 2026 emerged from the league's development pipeline. Jesse Cole and Bob Kendrick are, in their way, contributing to the mission to revive black baseball. But the problem with bringing back the clowns is the same problem the team posed in its heyday. For as long as the Negro Leagues existed, black ball players and their champions were battling for recognition and respect. What they were fighting against was the idea that their version of the game was nothing but a clown show. It started with the Pittsburgh Courier's Wendell Smith, a forceful advocate for integration in the 1940s, who believed that the Ethiopian clowns risked discrediting the entire Negro Leagues. It continued with Piper Davis, who mentored Willie Mays as a player and manager for the Birmingham Black Barons. If you were black, you was a clown, because in the movies, the only time you saw a black man, he was a comedian or a butler, Davis once said, reflecting on life and baseball under Jim Crow. But didn't nobody clown in our league but the Indianapolis Clowns? We played baseball. Historians of black baseball have long struggled with how to tell the story of the clowns. Larry Lester, one of the co-founders of the Negro League's Baseball Museum, told me he saw the old clowns play as a child in the 1960s. The skits were hilarious, he said, but as a kid, I didn't realize the negative stereotypes that were being portrayed. Now, when he recounts the history of the Negro Leagues, he focuses on the greatest black baseball teams ever assembled, such as the Homestead Grays and the Pittsburgh Crawfords. Another of the museum's co-founders, Phil Dixon, told me that he intentionally omitted King Tut and Spec Bebop from his acclaimed photographic history of the Negro Leagues. They weren't the image of black baseball that he wanted to portray. Lester and Dixon have, through their research and advocacy, helped get black baseball legends enshrined in Cooperstown and have their statistics acknowledged in the sport's official record books. But despite their best efforts, the clowns still play an outsized role in public memory. Kendrick, who presides over the Negro Leagues Museum today, told me that he does not want to hide the uglier elements of the clowns' history. At the museum, a display featuring the clowns notes that they strengthened common black stereotypes and were frowned upon by league management and the black press. Below the sign, a photo of King Tut in a billowing clown suit. How do you append that kind of caveat to the show that the new clowns are putting on? I wanted to ask Jesse Cole this and other questions. But the Banana Ball PR team, which made the clowns' players available to me in Memphis, stopped replying to my inquiries and never granted my requests to speak with Cole. Meyer, the show coordinator, also didn't respond after initially promising to share his 5-page memo on what separates the modern-day clowns from the minstrelsy of their ancestors. In our conversation, Meyer had emphasized that the larger story he wants to tell about the clowns is one of triumph and unity,
how a group of Negro Leagues players overcame adversity on the way to success. This is all about us coming together, and it doesn't matter who you are, doesn't matter what you look like, you can be part of this team, he said. The uplifting narrative he was laying out didn't much resemble the scholarship of Lester and Dixon, to say nothing of Reginald Howard's Jeremiah. Yes, race is a part of it, Meyer said, but how do we make the story about the individual players and who the Negro Leagues and the original Indianapolis Clowns actually were? He added, I think that that story is so, so much bigger than the story of segregation. Who were the original Indianapolis Clowns? Some of them were history makers, like Hank Aaron and Tony Stone. Others, like King Tut and Spec Bebop, were entertainers. But most were just ordinary baseball players, men like Howard. In Memphis, Howard was introduced on the field as a man who'd suited up for the Clowns as they barnstormed across the country, bringing joy and world-class baseball to fans of all backgrounds. But that wasn't the baseball life he'd actually lived. In his day, the late 50s, the Clowns didn't typically draw big crowds, and they were playing at a world-class level. I would like to say that I played in the same league as Larry Doby and Jackie Robinson, but it wasn't, he told me. The caliber of ball was not the same. Howard said it's always bothered him that so much storytelling about black baseball is rhetoric and lies. Given the relative dearth of information about the game's pre-integration stars, the history of the Negro Leagues has long been full of tall tales. Josh Gibson hitting a home run so prodigious that the ball didn't come down until the next day. In the midst of all this mythology, Howard believes, telling a true story can be a radical act. When I asked Howard to describe himself as a player, he said that he was only fair, with quick feet, quick hands, and a good mind, but also a weak arm and warning track power. I couldn't help but think of Kobe Robinson and Nick Wilson, talented young players who didn't quite have what it takes to make it all the way to the majors. Now they have a chance to keep playing the game they love. Whether the new Indianapolis Clowns succeed in bringing black fans and athletes back to baseball may come down more to players like Robinson and Wilson than to Bob Kendrick and Jesse Cole. In Memphis, I watched the Clowns sign autographs for a predominantly white crowd. I also saw Wilson lean down to speak with a group of black children, giving them time and attention and a different image of what a baseball player could look like. He was getting them while they're young. Next, from the May issue of The Atlantic magazine, A Fine Country for Old Men. Geriatric Americans are Hoarding Wealth and Power, by Idris Kalun. Gerontocracy has always thrived in undemocratic places, Communist People's Republics, Gulf Monarchies, where only death could pry power from the ruling elders. American gerontocracy is exceptional for being freely elected. Donald Trump will soon be an octogenarian and is president in part because the preceding octogenarian, Joe Biden, did not want to admit his senescence. The median senator is 65, and the oldest, 92-year-old Chuck Grassley, has not ruled out running for re-election in 2028. The typical general election voter is a spry 52, but in primary elections, which decide the majority of political contests, that number rises to 59. Half of all the money donated to political campaigns comes from Americans age 66 and older. Although political gerontocracy has operated overtly, the rising economic power of the elderly has escaped much notice. Over the past 40 or so years, American wealth has grown ever more concentrated among the oldest generations. In 1989, Americans over age 55 held 56% of it. Today, they hold 74%.
During that same period, the share of wealth held by Americans under 40 has shrunk by nearly half, from 12 to 6.6%. The color of money is now gray. Much of this shift is the result of demographic change. 18% of Americans are senior citizens today, up from 13% in 1990. But even at the household level, Americans over 55 have accrued wealth more rapidly than those who are younger. Among those 75 and older, the numbers are particularly striking. In 1983, their household net worth was only slightly above the national average. By 2022, it was 55% higher. For nearly a century, some of the central debates in American politics have been over inequalities between rich and poor, male and female, black and white. When the baby boomers were children, older Americans were widely viewed as vulnerable. 50% of the elderly exist below minimum standards of decency, and this is a figure much higher than that for any other age group, Michael Harrington wrote in his 1962 book, The Other America, often credited with inspiring the War on Poverty. This is no country for old men. 3 years later, in 1965, Medicare was created. A major expansion of Social Security followed in 1972. These changes were remarkably effective. The share of elderly people living in poverty dropped by more than one-third within a decade. But because these programs are broad-based entitlements, they have transferred huge sums to the prosperous, too. The portfolios of that latter group, meanwhile, have been swelled by a rising stock market and rising home values, outcomes that may not be entirely replicable for younger generations. As a result of all of these factors, intergenerational inequality between old and young has not merely reversed, it has accelerated. Most current Social Security and Medicare beneficiaries will receive more from the program over their lifetime than they paid in taxes, and the extra money will necessarily come from the pockets of younger generations. The two programs now pay out more than $2 trillion a year, more than one-third of all federal expenditures. Their sustainability was a subject of major debate during the Obama years, when the national debt was much lower than it is today, and interest rates on that debt were close to zero. Financially, the matter is more urgent now. The trust funds for Social Security benefits and Medicare's hospital insurance are projected to become insolvent in roughly 7 years. Yet even noticing the looming threats has become taboo for the two major political parties. One of Trump's shrewdest political realizations was that entitlement reform, once a priority for fiscal conservatives, was a losing issue. Instead, he has pledged not to touch entitlement spending and lavished seniors with even more government money. His One Big Beautiful Bill Act created a special $6,000 tax deduction for seniors, which will cost taxpayers $91 billion over the next 4 years. The same bill cuts $1 trillion in spending on Medicaid, which is expected to leave some 5 million working-age Americans uninsured. This bodes poorly for intergenerational peace. Respect for elders is being replaced by resentment of elders. A majority of young Americans no longer believe in the American dream. Many millennials and Gen Zers expressly blame the boomers for that, accusing them of hoarding wealth, jobs, and power. Many of these accusations are inchoate, but they are not entirely baseless. The best rebuttal to the gerontocratic critique is that young Americans do not appreciate how good they have it. Although people of working age possess a smaller share of the national wealth, they are richer in absolute terms than boomers were at their age. The median 35-year-old millennial earns 38% more in post-tax, inflation-adjusted income than the typical boomer did at the same age, according to research by the economist Kevin Corinth.
Gen Zers have only begun their careers, but so far they are earning more than their millennial predecessors. This trend shows up in wealth statistics, too. When boomers were between the ages of 25 and 43, they had a median net worth of $58,000 in 2022 dollars. Millennials at the same stage of life had a net worth of $85,000. So why are young Americans so depressed about their economic future? The pathologies of the housing market are one reason. The typical home today costs 5 times the median annual income, up from 3.5 times the median annual income in 1984. Boomers got lucky. When they were young, they could afford to buy houses that then appreciated fantastically in value. But that luck was arguably manufactured by Washington, which engineered the rise of 30-year fixed-rate mortgages and created tax deductions for mortgage interest and property taxes. These government subsidies still exist today. But even with them, younger Americans cannot buy houses at the same rate that boomers did. In a paper titled Giving Up, the economists Seung-Hyung Lee and Yong Yu predicted that millennials will enter retirement with much lower home ownership rates than the generations before them, 74%, compared with 84% for boomers. Some 15% of millennials, they noted, had already given up on home ownership by age 30. These millennials, they found, work less, spend more on credit, and are more likely to buy cryptocurrency or make other risky investments. Feeling locked out of owning a house casts a malaise, one made worse by the anxiety that the welfare state they currently support will become stingier when they eventually need it. Older generations used the levers of government to create this situation. In high-cost cities, the building of new homes and apartment complexes is often derailed in local planning and zoning board meetings. In 2019, the political scientists Catherine Levine Einstein, Maxwell Palmer, and David Glick published a study examining who attended such meetings in the Boston area. The attendees, they found, were likely to be longtime homeowners who oppose new development. Preventing construction kept the value of their assets high, at the expense of younger prospective homeowners. Homeowner preferences, hard-coded into state constitutions decades ago now, further sustained the gerontocracy. In 1978, Californians voted by referendum for Proposition 13, which severely limited the property taxes that existing homeowners would have to pay so long as they remained in place. In one study, the law was estimated to have caused a 15% increase in California housing prices all by itself. As longtime homeowners profited, the lost tax revenue forced reductions in school spending. California is not unique, and housing is not the only means by which the older generations have effectively pulled up the ladder behind them. Preferences for the elderly over the young are a fixture of public budgets nationwide. Across all government programs, federal, state, and local, $2 are now spent on seniors for every $1 spent on children. According to Tim Vlandis, an Oxford political economist, advanced democracies around the world are reaching the point of gerontonomia, his term for a stagnating political economy set up to prioritize elderly citizens. These citizens punish their elected governments for inflation, which lessens the value of savings and pension payments. They are much more tolerant of unemployment because they no longer work, slow growth because their wealth has already accumulated, and high public debt because their descendants will pay it. The result, Vlandis argues, is lower wage growth for those still working and also worse outcomes for their children as a result of lower social investment over the course of their lives. Graying democracies everywhere have made generous pension commitments that they are struggling to maintain. In the United Kingdom, the triple lock,
a rule that in most years mandates that state pension payments increase more than inflation, seems politically impossible to change. In France, people protested for months against Emmanuel Macron in 2023 over the raising of the retirement age from 62 to 64. Yet these challenges are especially acute in America. Because Social Security still has a trust fund to draw on, voters may not realize that benefits already exceed contributions. But this fund, which stood at $2.9 trillion in 2021, is on pace to dwindle to zero by about 2033. The Trump administration's immigration crackdown will hasten the arrival of Exhaustion Day by cutting the number of tax-paying workers who support retirees' benefits. Once that trust fund is gone, absent a tax increase on current workers or some other change, beneficiaries would suffer an immediate 23% cut in payments. A similar process would leave the Medicare Part A program, which covers hospital stays for the elderly, insolvent at about the same time. The national debt will by then be gargantuan. Previously unthinkable ideas, such as means-tested Social Security benefits, confiscatory wealth taxes, even health care rationing, might be contemplated. The bill coming due for the senior welfare state might not trouble this president, but it could well be the defining problem for the next one. Some people would like to start the fight over how to resolve it now. Among them are radical thinkers who contend that in order to defeat economic gerontocracy, Americans must first defang the elderly ruling class. In his forthcoming book, Gerontocracy in America, the 54-year-old Yale law and history professor Samuel Moyne calls for destroying this tyranny of the minority set up by old people with enormous private power who hold society in chains. Power, he argues, needs to be seized back, leaving the elderly divested of political power, wealth, and property. Moyne wants to create mandatory retirement ages, perhaps starting as low as 65, for elected officials and people with some desirable private sector jobs. Then he would come for the money, increasing taxes on both income and accumulated assets to dilute the share of elderly wealth. Most astonishingly, he proposes diluting older Americans' political power, too, by literally valuing the votes of young people more, on the theory that the latter will suffer the consequences of political decisions for much longer. This proposed social engineering is both harsh and vanishingly improbable. The modern legal principle of one person, one vote exists for good reason. Still, Moyne's ideas underscore the need for an equitable post-boomer settlement, one that will be easier to find if we start the search sooner rather than later. In the 20th century, the United States realized it was too rich and too decent a country to allow its elderly citizens to live in penury, and it made an enduring commitment to address that problem, one that has unequivocally succeeded. There has never been a better time to be a senior citizen in America. And yet the U.S. has made no comparable commitment to working families, who are stymied not only by expensive housing, but also by child care and higher education bills. Child poverty in America persists at levels alarmingly higher than in other advanced democracies. Initiatives such as Franklin D. Roosevelt's New Deal and Lyndon B. Johnson's Great Society established what current workers in a decent country owed to retirees. A new social contract can be struck that would deliver at least some optimism for today's workers. Curing gerontonomia would require redirecting some public funds from programs aimed at the elderly, such as Social Security, to family benefits, education, and infrastructure. But an intergenerational recalibration can come about in gentler ways than Moyne's. The wealthiest Social Security recipients, for instance, could forgo some of their scheduled benefits,
which could instead be contributed annually to baby bond accounts for America's children, a source of capital to be used in adulthood. And not every solution rests with the welfare state. Cutting through housing restrictions would generate enormous social benefit if America's elderly ruling class were to allow such a feat. Today's gerontocrats will eventually die, but their legacy will be a mess to sort out. In the couple of minutes remaining in the time allotted for this reading from The Atlantic, I'll read a poem from the June edition titled 10,000 Things Arising by Jenny Shee. Not even if is a wildfire in close enough range. Not even the present is within breath. For years, the answers came, the same answer or not, but their legacy will be a mess to sort out. In the couple of minutes remaining in the time allotted for this reading from The Atlantic, I'll read a poem from the June edition titled 10,000 Things Arising by Jenny Shee.

0: all, spotted in a different tongue, then none at all. The soft filling of the future tense that would not fit into a grid, one that I could name. And right in the midpoint of what I thought was midlife, a new character padded onto the page, who traveled from the long after, leaking the afterlife. And all that year I couldn't read, knowing language could be directional, drawing close, moving away. But the character was recurring, then the main figure. His mouth loaded, the ba-ba-ba. Between his diaphragm and hard palate, phonic vibration and smear. Strained visage behind my 37th year. And how did we get here? You and I mean. My child, whose modifiers I tend and prune on the screen. You were a no, and then one of 10,000 things arising in the mind's snow. Stay, you bid me, stay. And from that point on, there was no question laid, and there I was, now dragged by the endless itching of the clock's hands, around and around, then now, now, now. Was there ever a chase? It's getting late. I shiver, touching you, here, on the page. That concludes this week's reading from the Atlantic Magazine. My name is Jean, and it's been my pleasure to read for you.
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2: Here's the forecast for the Boston and South Shore area on the Talking Information Center from the National Weather Service. For today, cloudy with rain, temperatures in the lower 70s overnight. More clouds, partly clearing by morning, temperatures near 60. On Wednesday, sunny, temperatures in the upper 70s. The sun rose this morning at 5:08, setting at 8:25 this evening. 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
11: This is Mary Lee for Talking Information Radio, reading the National Review, issued July 2026, on June 22nd. The scourge of left-wing violence. The demonic year 2020 was the source of innumerable indignities and insults. The American right was afflicted by too many to count. But one that was perhaps more vexing than most was the American left's unwillingness to call the violence on our streets by its name.

Instead, the institutions in their control sought to dismiss the violence as somehow both a figment of Republican imaginations and an understandable response to the oppressive conditions that prevail in modern-day America. A September 2020 study of the violence by a group affiliated with Princeton University found that no fewer than 220 American towns and cities were convulsed by riots over the course of that summer. But the study blamed this historic outbreak on the long-standing crisis of police violence and structural racism in America, attributing the worst of it to covert white supremacist agitators and the police's attempt to violently disperse peaceful protests. Indeed, in some cities, demonstrators were met with ever-increasing state force, the report observes, without ever asking why. We're left with the implication that such force was gratuitous. Even Seattle's Capitol Hill Autonomous Zone, or CHAZ, was woefully misunderstood, according to the report's authors. While CHOP, Capitol Hill Occupied Protest, as it was rebranded, was marred by criminal violence, the authors insisted that the creation of the encampment coincided with a lull in violent demonstrations. Indeed, during the Autonomous Zone's short life, only peaceful protests were recorded. The implicit distinction the report tried to draw, one that other progressives would soon make more explicit, was the difference between violent but unremarkable criminality and political terrorism. That is a real distinction with serious policy implications. It is important to establishing why the mobs of 2020 did not merely comprise opportunists and thoughtless but well-intentioned bleeding hearts, so many of whom were themselves victims of circumstance. Here we should define our terms. As the National Counterterrorism, Innovation, Technology, and Education Center notes, the shape that anarchist violent extremism, or AVE, takes is distinct within the broader landscape of threats posed by domestic violent extremism, DVE. A document produced by the Department of Homeland Security for the Office of the Director of National Intelligence in 2021 defines active AVE threats as DAVs who oppose all forms of capitalism, corporate globalization, and governing institutions, which are perceived as harmful to society. True AVEs eschew traditional hierarchies, leadership structures, and organization that characterizes other DVE groups. Instead, they prefer small cell activities, organized violence to coincide with or target major events, and tend to prefer violence against property. The National Counterterrorism Innovation, Technology, and Education Center study is valuable not just for its concise definitions and its historical breadth, but also for the fact that its authors were brave enough to conduct the inquiry in the first place. Many researchers consider study of AVE to be a third rail, the report concedes, entailing ostracization, backlash, or other negative perceptions against those who assess AVE as part of a multivalent threat picture from violent extremism in the U.S. The authors courageously call out their colleagues for creating an atmosphere, real or perceived, in which students of left-wing extremism fear smear campaigns, loss of professional reputation, or social isolation within academic circles, to say nothing of the possibility that their work may provoke harmful responses by left-wing extremists themselves. In other words, the goal of a terrorism campaign, i.e. terrorization, had been achieved. The fear that NCIT's researchers identified was on display in the response to 2020's rolling riots from honest liberals who found themselves on the receiving end of the social justice they'd once welcomed. "I wasn't sure what side I was supposed to be on," said then 33-year-old Meredith Webb, a resident of an affluent Minneapolis suburb who waged a war against common sense to position herself on the right side of history. "It felt wrong to say we're with you until you start looting." Though she admitted to fearing that her own neighborhood could be next to burn, she successfully pushed those thoughts aside. "I didn't want to let myself default to the simplistic reaction of wanting this all to go away," Webb confessed. Webb's equally terrorized neighbor, Michelle Garvey, admitted to having briefly entertained counter-revolutionary thoughts, like the notion that violence of any sort against any target was wrong. She was cured of her doubts when she read a Facebook post from the owners of a restaurant that had been torched during the initial rioting. "Let my building burn," the restaurateur declared. "Justice needs to be served." Somehow that made sense to Garvey.
It's a form of taking back by the vulnerable, she said of the riots. That's why it felt righteous, Webb nodded. I am trying to push myself to understand looting and understand that we have to go outside the law sometimes to make things happen. In Webb's effort to understand the incomprehensible, she could count on the assistance of a sprawling intellectual apparatus dedicated to rehabilitating the riots and lionizing the vandals. The demand to protest peacefully is a trap, the New Republic's John Patrick Leary wrote in June 2020. After pretending to be confused by what constitutes a violent demonstration, he mocked the notion that a mob that hurls rocks and water bottles at a riot police could be considered violent. After all, it's the police that enjoy the legal monopoly on force and have access to rubber bullets and gas, he protested. In Leary's estimation, the presence of a power imbalance, not the discrete action of individuals, is the primary determining factor distinguishing wanton violence from noble resistance. What good, then, is this peaceful protest, Leary asked. Until justice is served, don't expect any peace. Leary was not innovating a novel argument. Throughout the summer, the rarefied ranks of respectable American society treated the violent radicals in the streets to endless flattery. Show me where it says protesters are supposed to be polite and peaceful, former CNN host Chris Cuomo asked on air. Because I can show you that outraged citizens are what made the country what it is and led to any major milestone. Cuomo's confusion was further illustrated by his contention that police are the ones required to be peaceful, to de-escalate, to remain calm. Calm, an assertion betrayed by the First Amendment's protections on the right of the public to peacefully assemble. In a conspicuously soft NPR interview with author Vicki Osterwell, the outlet summarized the author's outlook as one that viewed looting as a powerful tool to bring about real, lasting change in society. Indeed, Osterwell implicated herself even further than NPR had. When I use the word looting, she said, I mean the mass expropriation of property, mass shoplifting during a moment of upheaval or riot. That's the thing I'm defending. The author objected to the use of the word violence to describe physical force that damages or destroys. Violence is such an incredibly broad category, she reasoned. The word has the power to describe, but fails utterly at guiding me morally, which we should say is not a word's job. In her theatrical befuddlement, Osterwell settled on a subjective definition of the word violence that she left open to the interpretation of the violent. Ultimately, what nonviolence ends up meaning is that the activist doesn't do anything that makes them feel violent, Osterwell concluded. We have to be willing to do things that scare us and that we wouldn't do in normal, peaceful times because we need to get free. So the riots were political. Of course they were political. As the Princeton study was even forced to concede, throughout the summer there were at least 38 incidents in which demonstrators have significantly damaged or torn down memorials around the country. Only some of those monuments and memorials were dedicated to Confederate military figures, whom the anti-fascist rioters duly reviled. The rioters also targeted figures from the founding, as well as postbellum giants of American political and commercial history. In Portland, Oregon, a statue venerating Thomas Jefferson was marred with graffiti, labeling him a slave owner. He was torn from his pedestal to the cheers of the crowd. George Washington, a genocidal colonist, met a similar fate. Lest you conclude that the protesters practiced some anti-racist consistency, they applied the same tactics to a statue of Abraham Lincoln. It was not inchoate or directionless violence. It was revolutionary. Democrats in positions of power followed the rioters' examples. New York City officials would follow the vandals' lead in tearing down the statue of Theodore Roosevelt outside the American Museum of Natural History and removing Thomas Jefferson's visage from City Hall. In Congress, Democratic lawmakers took to Statuary Hall, adorned themselves in scarves with the thematically African colors, and silently knelt to honor the memory of George Floyd, a conscious mimicking of the protest movement's aesthetics. They adopted the protester slogans, too, including I Can't Breathe, Say Their Names, and Defund the Police, the latter of which some Democratic lawmakers took quite literally to the party's lasting political detriment. If the riots were not political, neither their participants nor their spectators acted like it. We cannot say how many well-adjusted Americans were swept up in the moral panic of it all. We should not pretend that the riots did not fit within the parameters of AVE violence. It was a radical moment in which small-cell terrorism and violence were deployed to advance a political program. Indeed, it wasn't just the American right
but those on the far left who drew equivalencies between the revolutionary violence of 2020 and similar periods of left-wing violence in America. In 1919, African Americans tried in various places to fight back during the Red Summer. Claflin University Assistant Professor Robert Green II wrote for the far-left journal Jacobin, "In 2020, demonstrators in Minneapolis and around the country are struggling to overturn a brutally racist social order. We are now living, it seems, in a red spring." Slapping a pseudo-intellectual gloss on 2020's violence, only to smooth out its terrifyingly sharp edges, was just part of the trick the left played on themselves. Many of those who did not believe that the summer's violence could be honestly considered political violence also conveniently defaulted to their belief that domestic political extremism was a right-wing thing. After all, that's what they've been told for decades. The extreme right has held a near monopoly on political violence since the 1980s. As the nation's Joshua Holland tells it, the growing threat posed by right-wing extremists coincided with the decades-long drop-off in violence by left-wing groups. The Anti-Defamation League's Center on Extremism averred, "The very idea of a violent left is a myth, according to the Southern Poverty Law Center. A Washington Post analysis in 2018 also identified a long-running drop-off in violence by left-wing groups. By contrast, violence by white supremacists and other far-right attackers has been on the rise since Barack Obama's presidency. The growing threat posed by white supremacists and far-right violence, PBS reported at the outset of the Biden administration, represents the biggest domestic terrorism threat facing the country. As late as 2023, Biden himself maintained that the most dangerous terrorist threat to our homeland is white supremacy. That same year, the FBI created a new category of extremists that seeks to the threat posed by right-wing anti-government activists was so acute that it rivaled even the prospect of foreign-directed plots. There is no symmetry in the coverage of left-wing political violence. Indeed, in some circles, left-wing intimidation tactics, they so rarely rise to the level of violence, are considered a necessary remedy to the ever-present threat of right-wing terror. As the NCITE study observed, several recent popular books extol the virtues of anarchist groups in the U.S. by painting them as necessary to respond to right-wing extremist groups' increased violent activity while denying outright any linkage between the groups and violent actors. In some cases, the authors are themselves longtime participants in their movements. Just to confuse the left further still, NCIT's researchers contend that much of the data in this realm is plagued by category errors and sins of omission. The authors allege that the political dynamic in which AVE researchers feel intimidated has seeped into some of the major databases that researchers use to evaluate incidents of terrorism in the U.S. For example, in one recent study, terrorism researcher Benjamin V. Allison found that several data sets on terrorism and political violence since 9/11 either systematically omitted cases of left-wing violence or alternatively miscoded their perpetrators under other ideological categories, even when some evidence suggests they were partially driven by left-wing or AVE-related motivations. NCITE's authors are not alleging that a conspiracy is afoot. Rather, the perpetrators of political terrorism can and often do subscribe to what the FBI refers to as a salad bar terrorism, in which violent extremists create their own bespoke blend of seemingly incompatible extremist doctrines to justify violence. In other words, the violent mind is an addled mind. That's hardly a revelation. Or at least it shouldn't be. But the professional left's resistance to the notion that their ideological allies are responsible for anything other than a paltry handful of violent events in America is vehement. And their allies in media, academia, and advocacy have armed them with statistics to support their self-deception. If you actually care about political violence, you should not spread wild lies about it, wrote Vox scribe Eric Levitz. The lies he sought to stigmatize were those that ignored an Anti-Defamation League information graphic that alleged that left-wing extremism is responsible for only 4% of fatalities in the U.S., from 2013 to 2022.
It is a popular chart that is disseminated by those who do not expose themselves to the myriad critiques of it. The ADL got to its figure by counting, for example, prison murders by gangs like Aryan Brotherhood and Nazi lowriders as right-wing terrorism, the victims of which are frequently gang members themselves, prison guards, or even the perpetrator's family members. While the ADL study is careful to note that it includes both ideological and non-ideologically motivated killings, those who promulgate it to settle a political argument with the right seem not to care. The ADL's graphic isn't the only crime against informative statistics in this realm. The Prosecution Project, a University of Cincinnati-led enterprise, also produced a popular infographic that conveys visually the same notion. In short, the American right is a bigger terroristic threat than even radical Islamism. That alone should render its data suspect, at least among those who possess a cursory familiarity with the subject of terroristic violence in America. In sheer numbers, Islamist fundamentalist terrorism can claim by far the largest body count. At the very least, the Prosecution Project's contention that political violence peaked in 2019 should trigger a skeptical impulse in curious minds. Those who bother to dive into the data will find that episodes like the one in which a homeless man broke into a hotel and attacked a hotelier while deploying racial slurs are coded as right-wing violence. The arrest of a woman for spray painting and anti-Christian slogans and obscene phrases on the side of a church? That, too, is right-wing violence. In multiple instances, interracial gang violence is attributed to right-wing extremism, seemingly only because there was a racial element to those conflicts, even if all involved were of minority extraction. It's not just that the project, as its name suggests, measures only violence that resulted in a guilty verdict. The data set is both comprehensive and selective, and has led those who wield it like a weapon to draw selective conclusions. Datasets like these preserve the left's self-conception that they are only ever the victims of political violence, never the perpetrators of it. Mainstream progressives and liberals may have talked themselves into the notion that the violent right is the only threat to social stability, but the effect is the same as if they genuinely believe their own hype. The Time to Take on Tech, The Public Wants AI Regulated, by Ryan James Gurdusky. Populist movements rarely spring out of nowhere. They are like tidal waves that a watchful eye can notice slowly building as the ocean recedes from the beach. For politicians who campaign as populists, it's a question of timing. How can they avoid riding the wave when it is too early for an effective campaign to take shape? Pat Buchanan and Ross Perot, who were concerned about mass immigration and deindustrialization that might result from normalizing trade relations with Mexico and China, were too early. Rudy Giuliani's pitch to white working-class New Yorkers in the outer boroughs to crack down on crime, or Donald Trump's attacks on the political class that supposedly sold out our country on trade and immigration, were met at the right moment. In the past decade especially, Republicans have managed to turn popular disaffection over open borders, boys in girls' sports, and weak-on-crime policies into political victories, even in traditionally blue regions of the country. Yet Republicans in Washington have decided to bury their heads in the sand and ignore the major issue that will set in motion the next populist wave likely to wash over the American landscape, the regulation of artificial intelligence. The reasons for not regulating AI have been repeated by tech enthusiasts and various talking heads so often that they could be embroidered on a decorative pillow. AA will cure cancer. Everything will be cheap. Every child will have a personalized tutor. Besides, we can't let China win the AI race. These predictions and arguments mirror those made by free traders in the 90s, who assumed that the United States' normalization of trade relations with China had only potential benefits and no downsides. We'll get cheap televisions, and they'll get democracy. Only one of these ended up to be true. And it's not clear that the flat-screen TVs were worth the effort. Now the tech world is promising that the emerging AI industry will only brighten America's future. Of course, AI poses numerous risks, such as mass unemployment, the creation of a permanent economic underclass, further erosion of civil liberties by private companies, and the government
biological warfare, the collapse of interpersonal relationships in favor of AI-generated ones, and self-harm among children. Yet this soon-to-be trillion-dollar industry is less regulated than the amount of water you can have in your toilet tank. Voters have noticed, and they are fed up. Americans aren't buying the notion that we can't or shouldn't regulate AI. A poll by Echelon Insights found that support for regulating AI has grown among every political demographic since 2023. Overall, the share of Americans who think that doing so is necessary has increased from about 50% to 65%. But a recent Washington Post ABC Ipsos poll found that a majority of Americans don't trust either party to regulate AI. Neither has yet managed to propose a comprehensible set of policies that adequately addresses voters' anxieties about this technology. Republicans who believe that they can avoid the issue and instead rely on standard talking points about tax cuts or immigration are ignoring one of voters' most urgent concerns. Progressive data scientist David Shore recently found that AI is growing in importance for Americans at a faster pace than any other issue, including the war in the Middle East. As of March 2026, voters on average considered it more pressing than abortion, transgender issues, gun control, or climate change. If this trend continues at this rate, by the 2028 presidential election, AI might be more important to voters than income equality and border security. No presidential campaign will be successful if it dances around AI, hoping that voters won't ask about it. Congressional Republicans have, for the most part, adopted President Trump's accelerationist position on AI, and the White House has repeatedly tried to encourage federal legislation that would make state regulations illegal. However, Republican governors such as Ron DeSantis, Florida, Sarah Huckabee Sanders in Arkansas, Bill Lee, Tennessee, and Greg Abbott in Texas have recently signed into law some form of state-level AI regulation intended to protect children and intellectual property. As Republicans continue to debate the wisdom of federal intervention, progressive Democrats are quickly becoming aware of the salience of this issue. Shore's study found that a bold populist message around AI will be extremely popular with voters, and a number of potential Democratic contenders for the 2028 election have caught on. Representative Ro Khanna and Senator Mark Kelly, for example, are already speaking about regulating the industry to ensure that all Americans benefit from the new technology. Even Pennsylvania Governor Josh Shapiro, who has been bullish on AI for years, is shifting his tone. While some Democrats believe that the AI revolution can bring about a socialist future, perhaps by enabling universal basic income distributed from the profits of an AI company in which the government has a stake, it's unlikely that that's what voters are looking for. Most voters want to know that chatbots aren't going to instruct their children on how to harm themselves or others, that terrorists won't be able to use this new technology to develop biological weapons, and that criminals won't find it easier to hack into bank accounts. They want to know that they and their college-aged children, whose student debt they've co-signed, will be able to find a job. In other words, voters aren't looking to regulate the AI industry out of existence, nor do they want a techno-socialist utopia. And yet they might end up voting for either of these if they feel that their livelihood and safety are at risk. Republicans cannot afford to miss the moment for fear of alienating the AI industry or hope that Americans will soon move on to the next cultural fad. Silicon Valley will fundamentally reconfigure our economy. Republicans can still own the issue, but voters won't be waiting long for them to propose a solution. Fixing NATO. Strengthen the Alliance, Don't Wreck It, by Rebecca L. Henricks. Many on the right have joined President Donald Trump's heated ridicule of the behavior of our European allies during Operation Epic Fury, their risk aversion, penchant for process over decision and action, and overall lack of preparedness and capability to confront the Iranian terror threat, while simultaneously criticizing the one ally with the will and capability to do so. The transatlantic alliance has in fact been unhealthy for some time, dating back to before the Obama administration conspired with German Chancellor Angela Merkel to reset relations with Russia and pursued policies, including the Paris Climate Accords, that weakened the West to the advantage of China. But there is much more to the story, and today both sides of the Atlantic should grapple with some hard truths and work to end the feuding.
The United States needs NATO allies and is the indispensable leader of the alliance for the foreseeable future. I am not currently recommending any additional changes to our posture in Europe. That was the congressional testimony of General Alexis Grinkiewicz, commander of the U.S. European Command and the NATO Supreme Allied Commander Europe, on March 18th. Roughly 6 weeks later, the Department of Defense announced that it would withdraw 5,000 American troops from Germany. The announcement followed President Trump's Truth Social posts suggesting that he was considering withdrawing troops after German Chancellor Friedrich Merz claimed that Iran was humiliating the United States. The Department of Defense then sent a notice to Congress specifying that the planned deployment of a long-range fires battalion to Germany was also canceled. That deployment was possible only because Trump rightly withdrew the United States from the Intermediate Nuclear Forces treaty during his first term, after Russia deployed prohibited systems in violation of it. He did so over intense opposition from Democrats. The Biden administration was later forced to grapple with the same acute Russian threat to Europe and remarkably initiated the deployment of the LRFB to strengthen deterrence and prevent Russia from expanding its war beyond Ukraine. The LRFB deployment could have been a masterly strategic accomplishment of Trump's second term, but it is now poised to be undone by his own War Department if Congress permits it. There is already bipartisan objection to the announcement. In early March, Merz said that he and Trump were on the same page in terms of getting this terrible regime in Tehran away. He was right. The Islamic Republic's terrorism exports and missile force have posed as great a threat to European security as they have to American and Israeli security. But the war is unpopular in Germany, and Merz's claim that the Iranians were humiliating the United States was aimed at a domestic audience. As bad as the comment was, removing troops, U.S. troops from Germany isn't a reasonable punishment, in part because despite Merz's public kvetching, Germany has been quietly and steadily enabling Trump's ongoing war against Iran. General Grinkiewicz explained during those recent congressional hearings that despite the initial and highly publicized British refusal to permit the United States to initiate bomber strikes against Iran from the joint base at Diego Garcia, and despite complaints from some European politicians, the reality is that European countries are helping, and more than passively so. Merz's public insistence that Germany is not a party to this war, and we do not want to become one, does not change the fact that Germany has been key to Operation Epic Fury. Ramstein Air Base is a central command and logistics hub for the military campaign, and there are no flight restrictions at German bases. Germany under Merz has also been receptive to the United States urging that Europeans share more of the defense burden across NATO and shoulder more of the help for Ukraine. Germany is the largest European buyer of American weapons and the largest supplier of weapons to Ukraine. Under Merz, Germany has agreed with Trump's criticism of previous German policies to dismantle nuclear power plants in favor of dependence on Russian gas. Friedrich Merz is no Angela Merkel. In London, Prime Minister Keir Starmer's ghastly decision to prevent the United States from operating freely from Diego Garcia was reversed within days. The United States has since operated freely out of the joint base as well as out of RAF Fairford in Gloucestershire and a network of other UK bases, including RAF Menwith Hill, RAF Molesworth, RAF Croughton, and RAF Digby. And despite Starmer's condemnations of the United States' war against the Iranian regime, the UK military is working closely with the Americans on providing intelligence. British politicians may have pandered to domestic audiences who oppose the war, but British air defenders have been busy intercepting hundreds of Iranian drones heading toward Gulf states where American forces are deployed, and the Royal Air Force is flying sorties in the Middle East to help counter Iranian attacks. France's Emmanuel Macron has also aggravated Trump. At a dinner, Trump said Macron was willing to help with the Strait of Hormuz, but only after the war ended. Trump mocked the French president and derided NATO as a paper tiger. But France is also playing an important role in support of Operation Epic Fury. The French are giving the United States access to sovereign French bases and granting overflight access to hundreds of sorties. They sent air defense systems, including a SAMP/T, and multiple helicopters to the United Arab Emirates,
Qatar, and Kuwait. This is in addition to the dozens of Rafale fighters they have deployed to the UAE for air-to-air defense. The French armed forces have moved their sole aircraft carrier from the Baltic Sea to the eastern Mediterranean, positioned 8 frigates in the wider North Indian Ocean, and are currently routing 2 minesweepers to the region. Among NATO's smaller members, public support from their governments has been clearer. Belgium's defense minister called the U.S. war a righteous cause to try to decapitate the Ayatollah regime. All 3 Baltic states have expressed support for the United States. Foreign Minister Margus Tashna of Estonia stated that Estonia backs the United States and Israel in every action that curbs the Iranian regime's capabilities. And dozens of Estonian parliamentarians signed a statement of support. Lithuania's president put the matter bluntly. We cannot say with one hand that the presence of U.S. troops on the territory of Lithuania is a matter of course, and we simply accept it as a given. But when we are asked to contribute to international missions, we say that this is none of our business. No doubt if they weren't rightly prioritizing the acute threat from Russia, they would send whatever military forces they had. A sign of the strange times is that some commentators, taking cues from President Trump's public haranguing of European allies, now suggests that the Gulf states are more helpful allies than old Europe. Sure, Saudi Arabia, Qatar, and the UAE are cooperating with the United States and Israel by sharing intelligence and allowing logistical access. It represents a welcome change in the region. Still, this new and bolder support does not come close to the contributions the United States receives from European allies, whose integration with the U.S. military reflects decades of joint planning, earned trust, and military competencies forged through combat in the Middle East and coordinated wargaming exercises as part of active deterrence against Russia. Even so, Trump has threatened to punish Europeans for not doing enough or for their political leaders' public criticisms. Beyond removing troops from Germany, ideas have ranged from withdrawing troops from Spain, despite the indispensability of Naval Station Rota, to no longer recognizing the Falklands as British territory, a report mercifully dismissed by Secretary of State Marco Rubio. Redeploying U.S. forces may sometimes be necessary as threats change, but removing troops as punishment from host nations that enable U.S. power projection amounts to cutting off America's nose to spite our face. It is one thing to demand that allies rebuild and invest in their militaries and carry a greater share of the collective defense burden. It's quite another to castigate them, let alone threaten their sovereignty. Their sovereignty. This does not mean that American frustrations with European allies aren't legitimate. Starmer's public criticism of the war, antagonistic remarks about Israel, and initial refusal to grant full access to Diego Garcia earned anger not only from President Trump. Republican members of Congress who value NATO and the special relationship were dismayed by London. Spain was and remains the European ally most defiant of Trump and opposed to seeing the United States win epic fury. Prime Minister Pedro Sanchez not only condemned the war, the socialist leader also lambasted Trump and has refused to permit United States strikes from Spanish bases. Spain has long been an obstinate NATO member and was the only ally to refuse Trump's call for defense spending at 5% of the GDP, the alliance's stated standard. The fact is, though, that while NATO's members share a national security interest in American victory, Operation Epic Fury is not a NATO mission. The United States neither informed nor consulted allies, nor did it ask for assistance before it and Israel went to war. There were sound reasons for acting this way, but it nonetheless makes it politically difficult for European leaders to express enthusiasm at the start of the war. Compounding matters, Trump initiated Epic Fury mere weeks after threatening to forcibly take control of Denmark's territory of Greenland and publicly humiliated ally leaders who opposed those threats. Trump's focus on Greenland has shone a spotlight on the United States' profound national security interest in preventing Russia or China from taking control of the Arctic. But the threat to forcibly seize Greenland, even if one believes it was a Trumpian maximalist bluff, created a serious rupture of trust among allies who had been willing to bear with tariffs and public rebukes, and it collapsed goodwill among the most pro-American factions in European capitals, where favorable views of the U.S. dropped to an all-time low. European conservatives from the U.K. to Germany to Poland, who otherwise expressed solidarity with Trump
and the American right on border security and immigration, also condemned the Greenland Gambit and did so forcefully. And there is no political support in the United States for seizing Greenland, which likely explains why the president dropped the issue and left it to Rubio and NATO Secretary General Mark Rutte to pursue a diplomatic resolution with Denmark. What made the episode especially breathtaking was its timing. Just months earlier, Trump had been praising Europe's willingness to invest more in conventional defense and shoulder a greater share of NATO's burden. The Greenland crisis also followed immediately after the highly successful U.S. raid to capture Venezuelan dictator Nicolas Maduro. That achievement should have dominated the news cycle, allowing the administration to highlight its military competence and deter adversaries. Instead, Trump's Greenland threats had a serious negative impact on U.S. influence and worked directly against his broader objectives, including rallying allies to help open up the Strait of Hormuz, invest in their militaries, and carry a greater share of the collective defense burden. It's quite another to castigate them, let alone threaten their sovereignty. It should surprise no one that European democratic leaders now lack domestic political mandates to openly join the war. And yet, because of abiding shared interests, Europeans have been working with the United States to execute epic fury, if only quietly. So what now? Europeans are at least a decade or more from having the military capabilities to replace what the United States provides. They need the United States to remain the backbone of NATO for the foreseeable future. And the United States needs the collaboration of its European allies, not only to help provide security against Russia, but to project power into Africa and the Middle East from European bases. Again, Grinkowitz explained this to Congress. He said, to fly bombers from the United States, or even from locations in the theater, and project power into the Middle East requires a tanker bridge. That tanker bridge is projected from U.S.-EU comm bases. In plain English, we refuel safely from supportive and trustworthy European allies to remove the infrastructure in Europe that gives U.S. forces communications, weapons detection abilities, intelligence, and logistics would cost the United States dearly. It's time for the U.S. and Europe to cease the feuding. The United States is winning against the Islamic Republic, but to turn military success in the campaign into a geopolitical masterstroke, Trump will need an international armada to escort ships through the Strait of Hormuz. It's time for the U.S. and Europe to cease the feuding. The United States is winning against the Islamic Republic, but to turn military success in the campaign into a geopolitical masterstroke, Trump will need an international armada to escort ships through the Strait of Hormuz. And to get that, he will have to adjust his diplomatic approach, not toward our enemies, but toward our allies. Rather than publicly berating allies, he should move the disagreements to private channels. It should go without saying, but there should be some formal acknowledgement on the U.S. side that there will be no more threats over Denmark's territory. And on the other side of the Atlantic, European leaders should explain to their skeptical publics that the American campaign against the Iranian regime has served their interests, has made them safer, and merits support. Security conditions in the Strait of Hormuz are sufficient for the mission to be underway, which is why the United States is more forcefully transiting the strait with U.S. Navy destroyers. Operation Epic Fury has eliminated most of Iran's defense industrial base, including its ballistic missile arsenal, launchers, and long-range drones. Iran's Navy has been largely neutralized after losing 150 warships and the bulk of its naval mine inventory. More than 250 senior Iranian officials have been killed, and some 2,000 command and control structures struck. Even so, the rump Iranian regime continues to try to attack U.S. ships, and it appears that Trump is prepared to resume military operations against Iran to further degrade the Islamic Revolutionary Guard Corps' ability to terrorize the strait. European leaders should support the resumption of U.S. strikes and stand ready with a multinational armada as soon as the last wave of operations concludes. The more the United States can internationalize its efforts to restore and maintain a free and open maritime corridor through the strait, the faster and more permanently it can reopen a choke point that carries roughly 25% of global seaborne energy. The official position of the UK is that it is willing to help keep the strait open, and the French defense minister has said that the French, Belgians, and Dutch have a joint mine-clearing program that they could contribute. They're not the only potential partners.
Bringing more allies into the campaign would help overwhelm whatever IRGC elements remain willing to harass shipping along the coast. Although U.S. energy dominance enables the United States to absorb disruptions caused by Iranians terrorizing the strait, it remains politically desirable for Washington to end the war decisively and as soon as possible and to bring gasoline prices below $3 per gallon. For U.S. allies and partners, reopening the strait is not merely desirable but imperative. India, for example, sources nearly half of its crude oil through the strait, and the conflict is already inflicting costs on the population of this crucial U.S. partner. While only about 4% of European crude oil imports pass directly through the Hormuz, Europe has reduced its dependence on Russian energy by sourcing roughly 8% of its liquefied natural gas import requirements from Qatar, shipments that must also pass through the strait. That shift followed pressure that began during the first Trump administration to end reliance on Russian energy, including sanctions implemented on the Nord Stream 2 natural gas pipeline. To complete the picture, 75% of Europe's jet fuel imports come from the Gulf region. For Japan, around 95% of oil imports pass through the strait. For South Korea, roughly 70% of crude imports do so. It is intolerable for the United States or any of its allies to permit Iran to run an extortion racket by charging fees for safe passage. Doing so would concede unacceptable leverage to Tehran, and by extension to China, Iran's most powerful backer, and set a dangerous precedent for Chinese ambitions in the South China Sea. Whether or not Trump says he needs allies, and whether or not allies want this war to be their war, shared interests remain clear. The Islamic Republic must lose, and the United States and Israel win. Trump is at his best when he urges Europeans to be strong and to work with the United States. As Secretary Rubio said in his Munich speech, "We believe that Europe must survive because the two great wars of the last century serve for us as history's constant reminder that ultimately our destiny is and will always be intertwined with yours. We should be proud of what we achieved together in the last century, but now we must confront and embrace the opportunities of a new one. Because yesterday is over, the future is inevitable, and our destiny together awaits." King Charles III recently concluded a warm state visit to the United States, which could not have been timelier. Trump and Charles got along very well, and Trump even lifted sanctions on Scottish whiskey as a favor to Charles, even after Charles delivered a speech to a joint session of Congress extolling Ukrainian bravery and underscoring the need to support NATO. The address elicited a bipartisan standing ovation and compliments from Trump. The visit gives Europeans something to build on. Repairing transatlantic relations is necessary, and Trump has shown he is willing to change course if it serves his interests. Trump's direction to remove 5,000 American troops from Germany may be redeemed if, for example, the president shifts them to NATO's Eastern Front, Poland or Romania, and he can easily reverse the decision not to deploy the LRFB missile battalion. Poland has already publicly signaled it would be happy to host additional U.S. forces. The threat from Russia against Europe remains acute, and this move would go a long way to assure allies and Putin that the United States is committed to NATO. We have heard often that America first does not mean America alone, but if the United States behaves like a bully toward its allies, we may find ourselves feeling increasingly lonelier than we'd like. Trump has initiated a war that American and Israeli forces have executed with the help of allies, privately, to the benefit of the entire world. Allies will be needed in a much more public way to help win peace. Next, how to reform the universities. Early successes in a movement to reclaim higher ed by Abigail Anthony. American universities were once destinations for intellectual enrichment, but have devolved into activist factories. Yet those with endowments surpassing the GDPs of small countries will survive the negative press. Students will continue enrolling to obtain a snazzy resume line, and academics will still publish nonsensical ideas that are eventually embraced by mainstream outlets. Since the universities seem destined to endure, how do we fix them? Recourse to the law is one approach. Nonprofits like the Foundation for Individual Rights and the Expression fight against free speech violations, while firms such as the Alliance Defending Freedom have sued schools over interpretations of Title IX that enabled males to participate in women's sports. The Department of Justice is dragging universities to court, particularly for violating anti-discrimination laws.
But coercing an institution to abandon its firm commitments to the progressive agenda will require more than a judge's order. The Supreme Court ruled unambiguously in 2023 that affirmative action is illegal. Yet the demographic composition of incoming classes at colleges across the country has not drastically changed since, which suggests that admissions offices still racially discriminate. More troubling, legal pressure risks further entrenching illiberalism on campus rather than eradicating it. Instead of paring back bias trainings and restrictions on speech, it could merely extend them in ways the militant activist left generally opposes, applying them, for example, to combat anti-Semitism. Since targeting universities from the outside is potentially ineffective or even counterproductive, another approach is increasingly popular, reform from the inside, and it's having surprising success. Professor Robert P. George founded the James Madison Program in American Ideals and Institutions at Princeton University in 2000 to enhance understanding of American constitutional principles. In doing so, he pioneered the strategy of reforming higher education institutions through subsidiary centers that are located on university campuses and designed to enhance intellectual diversity, particularly by examining Western values and traditions. JMP hosts visiting fellows and postdoctoral researchers who teach classes, funds students' academic activities or projects, awards prizes for exceptional student writing, and formally recognizes undergraduates in Princeton's political department who complete sufficient courses in the departmental track in American Ideas and Institutions. The learning doesn't stop when the semester ends, since JMP offers summer programs. Princeton undergraduates can apply to participate in week-long seminar trips in Europe, while other initiatives are available to high school teachers, high school students, and graduate students. But JMP's greatest contribution to Princeton is the event programming that turns unexciting monologues into productive dialogues by embracing divisive topics and regularly featuring conservative perspectives that are otherwise absent at Princeton. As a result of platforming unorthodox viewpoints, JMP is a magnet for students who reject the progressive agenda, and especially those hoping to impress George, who is one of about four conservative academic celebrities in the country. Still, it would be misleading to brand JMP as conservative, since it also hosts left-leaning speakers. The former ACLU president, Nadine Strossen, for example, has been a guest several times in recent years. But plainly, JMP provides what Princeton should, a community where students and faculty may disagree on any topic without fear of retribution. It is small relative to the university, but has an outsized impact. The Overton window opened wider on campus because of the existence of the James Madison program, said Lee Strang, who spent a year at JMP as a researcher. Strang told National Review that he had been hesitant to pursue an academic career, but his time at JMP renewed his faith in universities, so much so that he wanted to reproduce it in Ohio. Strang delivered the following pitch to prospective donors for a new project there. If you love higher education but you recognize it is facing challenges, let's together create a structure like the James Madison Program to be a place of civil debate and discussion about the American civil tradition. While people believe that Strang could successfully create and maintain a new institute in the Buckeye State, they worried about succession and longevity. They anxiously asked him, "What happens when you move on or pass away?" After all, prudence demands remembering historian Robert Conquest's famous assessment that any organization not explicitly right-wing will become left-wing. And previous initiatives with similar themes have failed spectacularly. Controversy erupted in the 1990s when Lee Bass donated $20 million to Yale, his alma mater, for a program in Western civilization. About 4 years after Yale received the donation, a new university president sided with intolerant faculty who objected and returned the money, demonstrating that ideological corruption can occur almost instantaneously, even when the donor is alive. Legend has it that Bass's father then declined to make a $500 million donation to Yale. With the knowledge that any development on campus is susceptible to mission creep, Strang attempted to negotiate with Ohio's University of Toledo over establishing a center there that would be thoroughly integrated with the university, but protected by defined guardrails, a council of trustees,
bylaws, something that would ensure insulation from bureaucratic intervention and thus prevent it from degenerating into yet another liberal hub? The answer was no. Discouraged but undeterred, Strang shared his vision with members of Ohio's General Assembly. The state passed a bill in 2023 to allocate $24 million to establish civic centers in five public universities. Specifically, it provided $5 million per year, $10 million total, for the Salmon P. Chase Center for Civics, Culture, and Society, known more simply as the Chase Center at Ohio State University in Columbus. Strang now leads the center, which offers a range of courses in the humanities, such as Can We Rule Ourselves?, America's Foundational Debates, and The Pursuit of Happiness, the American Tradition. It awards scholarships, organizes reading groups, sponsors a student writing contest, and hosts speaker events. This spring, the Chase Center launched its degree program for a minor in civics, law, and leadership. The James Madison program has proved to be a successful project at Princeton in the 25 years since its founding. When asked what he might have done differently with JMP in hindsight, George pauses for a moment and answers, "Probably nothing." But more crucially, JMP is a model that has been adjusted, reproduced, and scaled to appropriately suit different campuses, not just in Ohio. The Heterodox Academy, a nonprofit focused on education rather than a degree-granting academy, published a report in 2025 identifying 45 civic centers in the United States that are all broadly focused on studying Western traditions, improving skills for healthy discourse, analyzing American life, and expanding viewpoint diversity on campus. These new projects are not merely publicity stunts. The Hamilton School for Classical and Civic Education at the University of Florida, hired 20 faculty members in 2025. Nearly 150 students are majoring in its philosophy, politics, economics, and law program, and it has broken ground on its building renovations. In 2026, the School of Civic Life and Leadership at the University of North Carolina at Chapel Hill announced that it would evolve into an official school, a transition that will significantly enhance its autonomy with respect to curriculum, hiring, and governance. In terms of a campus atmosphere, such developments constitute a new gravitational force that pulls students into an entirely different intellectual orbit. But as these centers and their students flourish, so do false impressions. Universities have skewed so far left for so long that a hint of unorthodoxy elicits a conservative scarlet letter. An engineering undergraduate at Ohio State University told National Review that students have the misconception that the Chase Center only puts forward one political ideology. An article in The Atlantic suggested that these new institutes represent the era of DEI for conservatives in academia and practice ideological affirmative action in hiring. Yet the centers do not post a conservative's wanted sign on their front doors, nor do they want political homogeneity. It's important not only that these centers not advertise themselves as ideological, it's important that they not be ideological, George told NR. Instead, they seek genuine viewpoint diversity. Dustin Siebel, a professor at UNC's School of Civic Life and Leadership, wants to depoliticize education rather than render it conservative, and therefore seek scholars who don't see their intellectual activity as a means to political ends, whether it is in the classroom or in research. Moreover, the accusation of affirmative action, if that term means lowering meritocratic standards to achieve greater representation of a particular demographic, in hiring is unwarranted. There is no compelling evidence that these centers have favored ideological alignment over competence. Instead, these centers simply remove the covert requirement, or in instances where DEI statements are solicited, overt requirement, to be left-wing, and therefore self-described conservatives are eligible. In other words, these new civic centers hire the people who would otherwise be professors if universities weren't ideologically captured by progressives who actively discriminate against non-believers. Proponents of internally reforming universities lodge a different criticism. These centers cannot possibly have enough impact. The James Madison program, among others, cannot directly hire professors, and therefore Princeton's faculty is not directly changed. While these centers offer courses and lectures, a large portion of learning occurs outside the classroom during informal encounters, whether in a dining hall or a weekly club meeting. Moreover, some centers tend to attract students
who are already conservative dissenters, meaning that few converts are produced, although those who do participate are surely better informed than they were before. Strang objects to characterizing these institutes as ideological bubbles. Although the Chase Center does not systematically collect data on its student demographics, his anecdotal understanding is that a slight majority of Chase Center students are STEM majors, and only a minority seem heterodox or right-wing. Additionally, these centers cannot touch the harmful forces that dominate campus social life. No amount of spirited lecturing about the Revolutionary War will eliminate the sprawling bureaucracies that punitively micromanage interpersonal conduct to eradicate perceived offensiveness. And a roster of impressive teachers does not undermine the despotic legal regimes like Title IX offices that virtually deem a male student guilty before trial. Demographics. His anecdotal understanding is that a slight majority of Chase Center students are STEM majors, and only a minority seem heterodox or right-wing. Additionally, these centers cannot touch the harmful forces that dominate campus social life. No amount of spirited lecturing about the Revolutionary War will eliminate the sprawling bureaucracies that punitively micromanage

0: to improve a university rather than reinvent it. And given the tragic state of most colleges, it's a victory if even a handful of students can attend great courses that were previously unavailable. What is happening is really good and is still the beginning. Strang said, I have never in my adult professional life seen the range of opportunities that exist for higher education reformers, and this opportunity wasn't even on the radar screen until about 10 years ago. So it's a bit weird for dismissive people to say you're doing something that hasn't been done in higher education in at least a century, but that's not really enough. Yet many reformers believe that a place like Harvard can't be saved, or that there isn't anything left there worth saving, or that it will take generations to save it, so we need an immediate alternative. That's why new higher education institutions are emerging across the country. Carlos Cavallo previously led the Salem Center for Policy at the University of Texas at Austin, and he broadly supports developing institutes within colleges. However, he thinks such an approach is too timid because it attacks symptoms rather than structural university-wide problems. He's now the president of the University of Austin, a flashy new project that will welcome its third class of students this fall. It is not accredited yet, since it must first graduate a group of students. In many ways, UATX is traditional. The core curriculum is rooted in Western civilization. Free expression is a foundational pillar. The bureaucracy is lean. Professors maintain rigorous standards to prevent grade inflation. The small community facilitates strong interpersonal relationships. And the overall mission emphasizes character formation. Unlike many elite and selective institutions, UATX is also unshakably meritocratic. Any applicant who has unscored in roughly the top 5% of test takers on the SAT, ACT, or Classic Learning Test is automatically accepted, while tuition fees are entirely covered for all students. That is all the time I have for today. This is Mary Lee for Talking Information Radio.
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2: 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Framingham.
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4: Hi, this is Bridget with the Associated Press. Tuesday, June 23rd. Pentagon seeks $80 billion from Congress for Iran war. By Kevin Fraking and Lisa Mascara. Washington. The Pentagon has told senators it needs roughly $80 billion, mostly to cover the cost of the U.S. war against Iran, adding to what is already a sizable military spending boost being sought by President Donald Trump. The White House Office of Management and Budget has yet to make a formal request to Congress, but Defense Secretary Pete Hegseth has been making the rounds on Capitol Hill, including Monday evening. A top deputy defense secretary told senators about the Iran funding request last week, according to two people familiar with the situation but not authorized to discuss it publicly. The Wall Street Journal first reported on the developments. Push for Pentagon money faces skeptical lawmakers. The push for billions of dollars in Iran war funding comes at a fraught political moment. Lawmakers are skeptical of the deal Trump struck with Iran to bring an end to the war, and wary of next steps. The White House has requested a remarkable $1.5 trillion for the Pentagon, a nearly 50% increase over the current fiscal year's funding levels. Senate Majority Leader John Thune said he's expecting a supplemental spending request.